0: into some serious policy, though, because over the weekend we had a Labor's Party conference, and they put to the Labor membership draft policy then that they try to action when they're in government. Over the weekend, there has been a push from unions to have this agreement with business about how they implement AI. Now, that is very dangerous. A Deputy Liberal leader, Jane Hume, was on Sky News this morning, and she suggested what this draft policy platform means is that the unions could have veto power.
1: AI is one of the most exciting technologies that is potentially going to drive productivity in our economy in the future. Yet Labor have made it very clear that they would like unions to have a veto over how the private sector adopts AI. Now, this is a very different message to the one that Amanda Rishworth was delivering to industry just a couple of months ago. So I'm wondering who has more power in that party room. Is it Tim Ayres? Is it Amanda Rishworth? Or is it the fact that the unions have their own agenda?
0: Auction clearance rates in Australia have now dropped below 50% for a third week in a row. It's during a time flanked by high interest rates and the Albanese government's controversial tax changes. Our reporter Harry Clark joins us live from Brisbane now. Harry, auction sales at their lowest, and they're even lower in Brisbane.
2: Certainly are, Laura. G'day. The average over the weekend for auctions clearance rates in Australia was 49.8%. And as you say, that's less than half for a third week running. We'll take you straight to the breakdown state-by-state figures. Incidentally, it's the two territories, the Northern Territory and the ACT, where clearance rates were still 50% or above. 47% in Victoria, and it starts getting pretty dire from there. 40% in New South Wales, 38% in South Australia, just 30% here in Queensland, and in Western Australia, 20%. Now, another fresh stat is that the number of properties that have been put up for auction has dropped 17% in the past week. And this has certainly become a trend since in May, the Albanese government announced those controversial changes to capital gains tax and to negative gearing. Those laws have, of course, now come into effect. And we've had some analysis from Barrenjoey economist Jonathan McMinimum on the program this morning.
3: Other aspect is the earlier three rate hikes that we've had. So another aspect that's weighing on people's sentiment. And finally, the budget and some of the tax changes in that really has affected people, particularly involved in the housing market and those investors in particular.
2: Previously, Laura, Treasurer Jim Chalmers also has reiterated that budget measures aren't the only factor at play when it comes to clearance rates. He's mentioned again that interest rates comes into it. He's also said previously that if budget measures are making it easier for first home buyers to enter the market, then that is a good thing.
0: Harry, thank you. We'll check in soon. A warning, this next story does contain distressing details. Police are investigating if cannibalism was part or a factor in the death of a child on the New South Wales Central Coast. The boy's mother has been charged with murder after authorities discovered the body of a four-year-old with significant arm injuries.
4: A little boy in a Spider-Man suit with his mother. She was supposed to be his greatest protector. Instead, she's accused of taking his life.
5: I think a young fella just started kindergarten. A shock. A real shock.
4: Officers descending on a Central Coast unit complex shortly after the 32-year-old mother arrived at Wyong Police Station.
6: There were some discussions and conversations had with police, and through those conversations, police formed genuine concerns, and that's what triggered our response.
4: When they arrived, there was nothing that could be done. The body of the four-year-old boy found inside. The details of how he allegedly died are too distressing to share. Senior police describing the scene as one of the worst encountered in years.
6: The scene can only be described as confronting for all police and emergency service workers that were there.
4: The boy described as bright and cheeky by those who knew him well. Harley Chislett used to babysit him.
7: Sad scene. Got even his toys he's left at my house. Angel of a kid used to come down and play with the dog 24/7. And then just typical four-year-old run amok. The happiest kid I've seen around at that age.
4: Police sources have told Nine News they're now investigating whether the child had been dead for a number of days. The 32-year-old's car, a Holden Captiva, also seized as forensic evidence. The mother refused bail during a brief court appearance.
6: Whenever a child is murdered, it strikes at the core of community. That's why it's absolutely important we work through this methodically. And from my perspective, we owe that to that little boy to make sure that we get the exact circumstances and present them to the court in due course.
0: A Melbourne school teacher is receiving end-of-life care after sustaining a head injury during an amateur football match in the city's north. Aspen Blomfeld joins us live now from AFL House. Aspen, how did this happen?
8: Laura, 27-year-old Nathan Fitzgerald was playing in a Northern Football League reserves match between Epping and Layla on Saturday when tragedy struck in the third quarter. The president of the Epping Football Club says Nathan sustained three separate head injuries in quick succession.
9: There was a collision with the other Epping player while they were tackling the Laylor player. And then just in the commotion, another knock to their head. And then, yeah, like that's been reported, he hit his head on the ground.
8: Staff performed CPR at Layla Reserve before emergency services arrived and transported the 27-year-old to the Royal Melbourne Hospital. He underwent emergency brain surgery before being placed in an induced coma. Last night, we received the news from Epping Football Netball Club that his condition has deteriorated and he has now been placed in end-of-life care. The club saying the entire Fitzgerald family is in our thoughts during this horrible situation, and we ask that you respect their privacy. Nathan was a math and science teacher at Mernda Central College, and it's also been confirmed in the last hour that students and their families were at the game to watch Mr. Fitzgerald play. It's also understood that the school will be offering counselling to these students and their families despite it being school holidays.
9: He's an absolute gentleman off the field. He's a really softly spoken, gentle young man who loves the club and loves his teammates, and that is a really mutual feeling.
8: Undoubtedly a very tragic incident, Laura. The whole football community rallying around each other today as they make sense of this tragedy.
0: Thanks so much, Aspen. Appreciate it. Well, FIFA has overturned the suspension of a United States striker, making him eligible to play against Belgium at the World Cup. The US President Donald Trump posted on Truth Social saying, "Thank you, FIFA, for doing what was right and reversing a great injustice." Rob Harris has the details.
10: The US star striker, Folarin Balogun, has had his suspension put on hold after direct lobbying by the US President Donald Trump to the FIFA President Gianni Infantino. FIFA insists it was an independent body that took the decision, but there is the very perception of political interference because this call took place. And after it, Donald Trump and the US got the call that they were hoping for to ensure that Balogun was available. He had been sent off in their last game, the round of 32 victory over Belgium, after scoring. There should have been a one-match automatic ban activated, but instead FIFA have been able to delve deep into their protocols to activate Article 27 to be able to decide, actually, the suspension is put on hold for a year and he is free to play. But we do know from within the White House that a call took place on Wednesday involving Donald Trump and Gianni Infantino, with the injustice at this red card for a tackle being made by Trump directly, and the White House directly lobbying the FIFA president for this change to take place. There are FIFA rules which ban political interference by governments in footballing matters. We see around the world, actually, countries suspended from world football over government interference. So we'll wait to hear more from FIFA on how they're going to justify this. We've been hearing from Belgium, who the US are playing in their round of 16 match tomorrow, and their coach Rudy Garcia has said, "I didn't know that at the FIFA World Cup, the 5th of July is now the 1st of April, and it's April Fool's Day." He goes on to say that their opposition to Balogun being allowed to play We are not defending the national team or the federation. We are defending football with its integrity and ethics. And the Belgium FA leadership have said they are investigating all potential options. So could there potentially be a legal challenge? Because the Belgium FA have said that on the eve of this tournament, they received a circular, as all teams did, reminding them that a red card leads to an automatic one-match suspension. But as they say, this has not happened. This decision is in direct contradiction of the regulations that were set out.
0: And just in the last hour or so, one of the biggest upset of the World Cup so far, Norway defeating Brazil 2-1, knocking out the five-time champions. These were the celebratory scenes in New Jersey. The Norway fans celebrating the team's first ever progression to a quarterfinal. And soon after that match, we've heard from Neymar Jr. announcing his retirement. That just coming through to the newsroom. The details are sparse for now, but we'll bring you an update as soon as we get them. So Neymar Jr. announcing his retirement. Up after the break, we're going to speak to a shark fisherman who's gone viral for his videos catching sharks. He's had some advice for authorities as well. He has some praise for some recent decisions too. We'll speak to him and what he's been seeing in the water.
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0: Sky News will be back after this short break.
1: Welcome back. Big breaking news out of the world of football. Brazilian superstar and icon Neymar announcing his retirement after Brazil was knocked out of the World Cup by Norway. It was 2-1. He was able to score a penalty goal in that match. But the 34-year-old forward finishes his career, as a top goal scorer in the history of Brazilian men's national football and the national team. 80 goals, 129 appearances, but it is over. He spoke to the media after. He said, I tried. It started here at MetLife Stadium and I finish it here. It's now over, Neymar said after the game. So that is big news out of the football world. Neymar retiring at just 34 years old. A corporate takeover battle is brewing between two Aussie gold miners over the Perth-based Vault Minerals. Let's bring in our business reporter, Edward Boyd, now. The winning bidder will become the third largest gold company on the ASX, Ed.
2: Yes, they will. There was originally a bid from a company called Regis Resources back in May, and now another business called Genesis have come in over the top with a higher bid for Vault Minerals. It's basically a sign that there's consolidation happening across the gold mining sector. These companies feel like they need to be bigger, to have bigger scale to compete and to produce vast quantities of gold. We can show you the three businesses, their share price performance over the past quarter or the past 3 months. You can see Genesis Minerals is the one that's lobbed the takeover bid, and this is currently trading. So obviously the market is bouncing around right now. But Genesis are in the box seat to take over Vault Minerals, leapfrogging Regis Resources. They've offered $5.6 billion to buy Vault. Show you the next page. You can see Vault is obviously going crazy because of this new takeover bid. This is the price of gold over the past 3 months. It's actually been a pretty underperforming asset. It was at record highs about 5 or 6 months ago, towards the start of this year, and it has been falling significantly, which means these companies are worth less money and are more likely to be taken over. These are the biggest gold miners in Australia, the top five. You can see Northern Star, Evolution, Newmont, Greatland Resources and Genesis. So Genesis, if it wins this battle, it will jump up into third position. Wow. So that's just a little takeover bid that's been brewing away in the background. And we've had Vault now, the board have said they're endorsing the Genesis deal. So this is just another sign of consolidation in Australia's mining sector. They feel like they need to get bigger to compete with the likes of BHP and Rio.
1: Yeah, really interesting. Now, at more retail level, but everyone understands the housing market. We're all obsessed with it.
2: It's a
1: national obsession. Auction clearance rates, again, below 50%, and it's been dwindling. It's 9 weeks in a row now.
2: 9 weeks in a row is a pretty long time for auction clearance rates to be below 50%. And right now, we're just going off the preliminary numbers from REA Group or PropTrack. We'll get the actual numbers in the next few days, and often the real number is a bit lower than what has been come out from the Saturday's auction. So I think it was around 43-odd% was the clearance rate across Australia for Saturday's auctions. It's probably going to actually be a little bit even lower than that. I've been speaking to property experts the past couple of weeks. There's obviously a few factors which are reducing confidence in the housing market. One of them has been these new tax laws that were announced by Labor. They don't come in, though, for another 12 months or so. But that's still putting a bit of pressure on the investor side of the market. Investors aren't buying as many properties as they were before. The other thing, of course, the bigger factor, has been the Reserve Bank raising rates 3 times this year and making it harder for people to borrow money. So those two things together, combined with the winter selling season, where there's much less stock on the market, have resulted in auction clearance rates being below 50% for 9 weeks straight. So,
1: I mean, it's hard to see. I'd like to see the data as to, because we keep on hearing politically that, you know, from the Prime Minister and his whole cabinet, that more first home buyers are able to buy a home. I can't see that there's proof of that right now, because homes just aren't exchanging. They're not selling. But I guess we'll get from the banks eventually, will we?
2: We will be able to get that information from the Bureau of Statistics. They put out lending indicators, which is only every quarter. So we only get it 4 times a year, but it's pretty valuable data. I think the next set of lending indicators numbers comes out in August, but that would be for a quarterly period before the federal, around when the federal budget came out. So there might not be much impact being able to be seen there. But one thing that REA Group's experts have been saying is a lot of the falls in the property prices have been the very top end of the market. So the homes that are $3, $4, $5 million plus, they're not selling as much as they were before, and that is dragging down the overall value of houses across the country. For example, apartment apartment units, which are smaller, one or two bedrooms, they're still selling at pretty good numbers and at pretty strong prices. So there's a bit of a disconnect with the top end of the market and the lower end of the market, where first home buyers would obviously be looking to purchase.
1: Okay, interesting. Ed, thanks so much. Looking forward to see that real data too. Okay, well, $34 million. That's how much the New South Wales government is going to spend to have year-round drone surveillance at around 70 beaches across the state. It's not 24-hour surveillance. This announcement comes after a Sydney mother was attacked by a great white shark at Coogee, and there's been a spate of attacks across Sydney throughout the summer. But with the increased sightings of sharks close to our shores, is this going to be enough? Joining me now is my white whale, Joel Nan Caro, who I've been trying to get on the show for many months now, from Hunter Shark Jaw Restoration. Great to see you, Joel, and thanks so much for your time. Before we get to some of the policy areas, you and I have been talking privately for quite some time. Just explain to our viewers what you've seen. You've been fishing for most of your life, but you've seen changes in the last couple of years. Is that right?
3: Oh, absolutely. The numbers and the sizes are the main thing. Like, depends what species you're talking about. At the moment, obviously, it's white sharks. And, you know, we've unfortunately had encounters of white sharks over the last 10 to 15 years off the beaches. And most of them, when we started, were probably about 20 to 30 kilo. They were genuine little pups. And now, you know, your average is probably 100 or 120, with your bigger one being that 200, 300 kilo. The biggest I've seen off a local beach in the last 2 years would probably be around that 500 kilo mark. Whereas your bull sharks, a similar thing. They used to be, when we started, probably around 10 years ago, around the 80, 90 kilo mark. We'd catch maybe one or two every four or five trips. Now we can catch three or four in a trip, and you're averaging, you know, a small one's 200 kilo up to sort of 350 kilo, which is reasonably common these days, which that's a scary thing. And the numbers are getting bigger every year. They're getting easier to catch and they're getting closer to the beaches.
1: So bull sharks and white sharks are very different, and I think you need very different policies to deal with each of the species. But let's talk about white sharks for a moment, because they are protected. And, you know, I spoke to the minister in New South Wales just a couple of weeks ago, and she says there's not enough of them. But from what we're hearing from DPS and what we're hearing from politicians, seems to be very different to the anecdotal evidence, at least from you, and you're not alone. Other commercial fishermen sent me so many videos, just they're seeing things that they haven't seen in years. What do you think, why do you think you're seeing things that isn't being picked up by the so-called science?
3: We're just using the measures that they use doesn't work. They're using these drum lines. They're running, it's like a 6 mil chain on them. They're running a 28-0 circle hook. They're running a 30-centimetre mullet. Sharks aren't stupid. They swim past that stuff and they sense it. They can pick up your chain. We have to go down to sort of 1.82 mil wire if we want to actually get the bite with a lot of these fish. Whereas the gear that they're running, it's just not designed to catch these sorts of fish. And with the bigger ones as well, with the drum lines, if they get fish that are that 4 meters plus, they're only running, I think it's 3 meters of chain roughly. So these bigger fish actually destroy gear and will straighten a circle hook, no worries. A lot of the commercial guys that still do it get, like if they run a set of 20 hooks or 12 hooks, a lot of them will run, but they'll run multiple lines. We done a set this year, I went for a run with one of them and four or five of the hooks were straightened out. The fish that are big enough to do the damage are actually straightening their gear, so they're not even recording that they're out there.
1: Mm. And so it was about 20 years ago, as I understand it, that white sharks did get that protection status. They have a big life cycle. Do you see a relationship between, you know, that 20 or 30 year status of protecting white sharks and now, you know, the numbers of them and how big they are? I mean, when you get, as we've discussed and you've explained to me, once these, and so it was about 20 years ago, as I understand it, that

0: kids now. So all those fish that were pups back then are now mature fish that are having pups as well. And that's the main problem is you've got all these fish that are maturing that are needing a change in diet. They're going from eating fish, salmon, mullet, to wanting mammals. And a lot of people say that the whales, you know, they go, oh, the more whales mean more sharks. Like the big white sharks do like the whales, but it's just the fact that they've protected the main predator in the ocean for 26 years now. All those fish are now transitioning into having mammals in their diet. We're mammals. We're a part of the food chain. We might be at the top of it for now, but we are still a part of the food chain and we will be a part of their diet. And people can say it's mistaken identity, but at the end of the day, if we're in the water, they eat mammals, that's what we are, they're going to attack us. And the fact that there are more of these big fish now on beaches is creating feeding pressure, which I've mentioned plenty of times. Back in the day, you might have had one great white covering a pier, like, say, 10 beaches, and might have swam along there. It doesn't need to feed. It can pick and choose whenever it wants to eat. These days, if you've got, well, they just picked up 70 sharks in 2 days on the drones. If you've got that many sharks swimming along the beach and there's two or three surfers in the water, those sharks now have competition for that food. And when those sharks become 4 meter great whites, 4.5 up to 5 meters plus, and there's more than one in the area, it is going to be a lot of feeding pressure, and those sharks are going to take the opportunity, and those opportunities won't end up with people in hospital. They'll end up as missing person reports, and guarantee that, like, those pups that they're having, the numbers are going to grow fast now because they've probably had pups that are about to start breeding as well. So you're going to end up with a big number of these fish, and it is going to, in 10 years' time, the oceans will be uninhabitable for people.
1: Don't say that, because that has a massive flow-on effect to all of us. And it's, you know, it's quite a serious thing because we've got people like you that are seeing different things in the ocean. We've got the drone shark app operator at Bondi Beach who, thankfully, we had that. And look, some of the argument is, well, we're seeing more sharks because we've got better technology. We've got more drones in the air. They've always been there. But now we've just got the technology to see them. What do you think of that argument in particular? And I want to ask you to comment on what the Minns government has done. Now they're going to have these AI drones from dusk till dawn. But I would point out the drone shark app operator at Bondi Beach, he was the one that was alerting the public via Instagram to the great white shark that visited Bondi Beach 4 days in a row. And he had no one to call, because it was before the lifeguards were on duty at 7 a.m. Is it your understanding with this new announcement from Minns, and I'll ask him as well, that it will be literally from dusk till dawn, and do you think that will help?
0: It will help get my message across and the message that fishermen want to put across that about the numbers of the sharks. Yeah, they've always been there. Everyone knows that. We all know it's their home. But we have seen, as people that have fished the same time of the year, the same way, for the last 10, 15, 20 years, we've seen the numbers increase. These new measures that they're putting in place now, they don't have any like past backing. So what they're seeing now is only the situation now. They're not actually seeing how the situation has changed over the last 10 or 15 years, even 5 years. Mm-hmm. So the best part about the drones is it will show the numbers and how high the numbers are. It will help, as in they will be able to close the beaches. But the problem is, what are they going to close them for? Have they got any guidelines there? Are they going to close them for a nurse? Are they going to close them for just bulls? Are they going to close them whether the sharks are 50 metres or 100 metres within, you know, swimming distance of people? Well, they need to have some guidelines there. And are the drone operators fully trained in identifying species? Because a dusky whaler and a bull shark can be virtually impossible to identify the difference in, like, from the air. Mm. So it's, you know, there's two options. They're either going to have to close the beach down for basically all sharks or just close it down for none. Like, I understand why they're doing it. It's a great idea. I just hope that the DPI can look at the numbers that are going to come across and see how high they are and realise that they need a change in policy. They either need to lift the commercial quota on whaler sharks and bull sharks and the recreational on whites, or they need to put something in place because more people are going to get killed, Laura.
1: Yeah, so you're not calling for a cull. You don't think that would even work. As a longer-term solution, and even lifting those commercial fishing quotas, you say it would still probably take 10 years to have an effect.
0: Absolutely. A cull's not going to work. Like, they're going to get the same people to do the cull that they get to try and do the research to get the numbers, and they caught, what, 4 in 4 months or something. Like, a cull, they're going to use the same drum line.

0: that they're only catching a small fish on. They're going to get little white sharks that are not going to be a threat for the next 15 years on their drum lines. That's all that a cull's going to do. If they lift the ban for recreational fishermen and lift the numbers on bulls or commercial quota, at least it's not going to be a, you know, 12-month fix. It might be a five-year solution, but it's going to stop the breeding and the feeding pressure in the future. You know, the commercials can only take a certain size due to mercury levels and stuff like that. So you're going to still have these bigger generations now of like bigger fish, but all they need to do is lift the, like put a, you know, recreational quota in. I'm allowed to take one per day and I'm lucky that I've got the time to do that. But most people fish once a week, you know, on a weekend, and they don't want to spend 4 or 5 hours fighting a shark because it's eating into their fishing time. You know, if they made the limit 3 on bull sharks, at least people can go, oh, well, it's worth doing. But, yeah, the what they got at the moment is just not going to work. A cull is the worst idea that they can have because it's just going to be a Band-Aid solution. It's going to take out a few small ones. They're not going to be a problem for 10 years. Why, you've got the bigger ones that is just still running free reign. And you, not every commercial or recreational fisherman's going to want to go out there and knock a 4-metre white shark over. Not many people would have the gear to do it.
1: And people don't want to see sharks killed. I'm sure you get that feedback all the time. You know, they say, you know, shark, it's their home. You know, you've got a great chance of being struck by lightning, et cetera. But that more and more isn't true. And we see evidence of that over summer. But Joel, what do you say to those people? I'm sure you don't want to see sharks unnecessarily killed. I know that, but we have a food chain. As you say, we are part of it. But do you swim at the beach, just personally?
0: Not a chance. I went up to the Barrier Reef.
1: Is that a fate thing? Is that a tempting fate thing for you?
0: It's more the fact of all the crap my missus would cop if I got eaten. She'd get that many messages saying that I had it coming. But I went to the Barrier Reef late last year and I wasn't planning on getting in the water up there due to the shark problem. But the bloke I was with said to me, he goes, mate, if you don't get in, it's something you'll regret. Till we get up here next. And I jumped in the whole time I was in there, the anxiety was through the roof, but I'm happy I'd done it. But at the same time, we also had a boat next to us and that was in 6 foot of water on the Barrier Reef. Whereas down here, I can't tell you the last time, I live 30 seconds away from the beach. I can't tell you the last time I swam in the water at the beach.
1: Okay. Well, I'll do it for you. I still will go in occasionally. Joel, I know you hate the media, but thank you for talking to me. I really appreciate it. I think it's a really important conversation. So thank you.
0: Nah, that's all right, Laura. Thanks.
1: Joel Nankaro. Do follow him. He's Joel Hunter Shark Restoration on Facebook. Let's go to One Nation MP Barnaby Joyce now. Barnaby, let's play a game of shoot, marry, kill. Are you tempted? Shoot, marry, shag.
2: Shoot, marry, kill. I don't know.
3: Shoot, marry, kill. I've probably got a few suggestions. but the other one, I'm not. I don't know. I tell you what, I'll kill a few sharks. I'm not with you on that one. I reckon, no, they get the shark. There used to be shark fishermen who used it for fish and chips. Get them back out there, for goodness sake.
1: Oh, that's what I was just, okay, let's talk about, because that was Joel Nankaro. He's a commercial, he's a fisherman.
3: Yeah.
1: You know, he's been talking about, not a cull, but lifting those quotas.
3: Yeah,
1: is this something?
3: It's common sense.
1: Yeah. We used to eat flake. Is that what we used to do as kids?
3: Yeah. Flake, yeah. I mean, this is crazy. We've got to somehow say, oh, look, we're part of the food chain. Get stuffed. I'm not going to be part of the food chain.
1: Well, maybe you missed most of that conversation, but he has certainly been on the front foot saying that a cull won't work, but they need to lift the commercial fishing quotas. He's also praised the drones that Chris Minns and his government have announced. There'll be dusk to dawn drones, and that's certainly going to help. But as I understand it, Barnaby, this protection on white sharks is at a federal level. That is not something the states can change. Is that something you're pushing for in Canberra?
3: Yes. We've got to stop this garbage of saying, we've just got to accept being eaten by sharks. No, you don't, you know. And if people, when he's saying, I wouldn't go swimming at the beach, gee whiz, that's going to make a lot of tourist towns pretty happy about things, isn't it? I mean, mate, let's go to the coasts and just sit on the sand. What the hell, you know? It's 70 white sharks cruising up and down your beach. I wouldn't go for a swim either, but I didn't know about that. But get the shark fishermen back out there and let's put ourselves above them. They can be part of my fish and chips. Sorry, I like that idea better.
1: Well, what can be done about it, though? No one in Canberra is talking about it.
3: because the Greens run the show. It's this crazy idea. Shut up all the land so that we can make net zero. Let the sharks eat you because, I don't know, they're entitled to. Run wind towers everywhere and we'll try and organise our electricity from intermittent power. It's all this BS logic that's taken hold of Canberra, and, of course, it ends up getting eaten by a shark.
1: Yeah, I mean, more seriously, there was a great white shark that was stalking the beach at Bondi Beach for 4 days in a row. This is after a young mother was attacked in Coogee. Yep. This is after a young boy was attacked in Sydney Harbour and lost his life. It's been a pretty terrible summer.
3: You're only going to get more of them.
1: Okay. What's your commitment to your supporters and your viewers today, in terms of getting this done in Canberra? Because at a federal level, it's the protection status on white sharks. Where's the line on that?
3: Well, we're into protecting people. I'm sorry, that's a bit old-fashioned these days, but we're into protecting people. And the best way to deal with that is to reduce the pressure of sharks wanting to eat people by fishing for them. And as the gentleman just said, Mr. Nancarro, that if there's only a couple of sharks, well, they're less inclined to be pressured into eating people. But if there's a heap of sharks, they're going to take an opportunity to kill. And that's you when you go swimming, Laura. I just heard you go swimming. Well, if they can't get a seal, they'll get a Laura Jays. They both taste about the same.
1: Oh, thanks very much. I don't know whether that's a compliment, but I'll take it as one. Let's talk about Anthony Albanese.
3: Yeah.
1: Are we a bit lost in our morals here? Is everyone just kind of overreacting to this podcast? I mean, give us a break.
3: As I said before, we're going to break into this program for a very important message from the Prime Minister of Australia about who he wants to have sex with. I just think he has to be a bit cleverer than that. You know, he fell into a trap, but it's a trap a Prime Minister shouldn't fall into.
1: I'll just get our producers to bring it up because I think it's worth playing because the trap was going on the podcast the first place because I'm just wondering how you get out of a question like this. He kind of just agreed to it and wanted to move on from it quickly. I'm not sure. What's the trap?
3: You ask me the question, I'll answer it as he should have answered it.
1: Okay.
3: Shag.
1: I think it was Kylie Minogue, Rhonda Birchmore, and Nicole Kidman. Let's have a look rather than me doing it.
4: We're at rapid fire questions now. Every guest gets asked these. Shag, marry, date. Kylie Minogue, Nicole Kidman, or Rhonda Birchmore?
5: I've just got married. I'm only 6 months in.
4: But if it goes tits up, let's just pretend.
5: Oh, Kylie, clearly.
4: You'd marry Kylie and Shagger and date her?
5: All of the above.
4: All right, it's a triple.
5: She's terrific.
4: All right, that's fair.
1: Your answer, please, sir.
3: Well, T is going to have their way with me if I ever say something like that. It would be the Australian people. So, no, we just can't answer questions like that. And thank you very much, but no thanks.
1: That is so unlike you, Barnaby Joyce. You're the one. If there's one politician that gets away with things over their career, it's been you.
3: Yeah, but I just think, I'm not going to sort of tear him to pieces. I think he just fell into a trap, which he shouldn't have fallen into. It was obvious those people who get very excited about that were going to get very excited about that comment. And there's so many of them.
1: You're about to say feminists. Is that who you're talking about?
3: I didn't say that. I thought about it. Got this close, but didn't say it. Okay. They're going to get really upset with you, and they're so strong in your own party. You know, you have to be really careful about that.
1: Mm. I mean, I think those feminists should be reminded that I think Rebecca White had to apologise for being overheard doing a similar thing just a couple of months ago. That was in January as well. So this is non-gendered, if you like. Anyway. Yeah. I had the week off. You were in London last week. I think Pauline's heading over to meet with Nigel Farage. What are they going to talk about?
3: Well, I suppose Nigel Farage is about, if you look at the polling, he's about to become the Prime Minister of England. And I think Pauline's doing, and One Nation are doing incredibly well. And I suppose they should be, you know, crossing notes about where do you go forward from here. And I think that's a very sensible thing to do. People, making sure that you get all the information you can to do the best job you can is a good thing. I was over in England only just recently and used it to sort of work out how much they're making a botch of the place with their involvement with intermittent power and what exactly what's going to happen to us. It's what politicians should do. It's make themselves as informed as possible so they can do the best job for their nation, Australia.
1: Yeah. The one thing I would ask you about that is that we have our unique politics that's unique to Australia, I think. You know, around the fringes all the time, we talk about importing American politics or UK politics. Are you cognizant, wary of that?
3: I think that you can pick up things like in UK politics. UK is in such a terrible mess, the highest electricity prices, and they were told too about the great opportunities from renewables and affordable and reliable power. And of course, it's all a load of tripe, never happened. And that's exactly what we're doing to this country. And their salient warning to us is don't make the mistakes that we made. And I think that is a very relevant conversation to have around the water cooler. If you said, are there other aspects of, are we like the United States of America's politics? No, but our physics and our chemistry are the same globally, and if they can't make intermittent power work in the United Kingdom, well, it's pretty clear that it's not going to work here either.
1: Barnaby, good to talk to you. Let's pick up the conversation on sharks. Don't let it go, and please give us a progress update as to how you go in Canberra on that one.
3: Thank you very much.
1: See you soon. I want to take you live now to Melbourne. Jacinta Allen is holding a media conference. She's taking some questions still about corruption on Big Build. Let's listen in.
6: Inflation was due to inflation, not corruption.
7: We have already reported both through budgetary processes, Auditor General reports, and also too other industry reports. The inflationary pressures in the construction sector are not unique to Victoria. We've seen in Sydney, for example, their Sydney Metro project required an additional $6 billion of investment over a similar period of time because of those similar inflationary pressures that were being experienced around the country and indeed globally too. Materials and wages have gone up over that period of time. And again, that's not corruption, that is inflation. And economists like Saul Eslake, for example, has pointed to the fact that the inflationary rates here in Victoria have been less than those experienced in other states.
8: So some of the allegations that were made in the Age last week, have you gone back yet to check and make sure that your office didn't intervene in the Duck Road project?
7: Let me be clear. Let me be clear when it comes to that project and indeed all work sites. It is the government's expectation that the industrial arrangements that are struck on these work sites, struck between the contractors or the employers and the relevant union, are properly made. And these industrial arrangements that are then certified by the Federal Fair Work Commission that are properly made to ensure that those arrangements that are in place are appropriate for that work site. So that's not a state government matter there. That is a matter for the Federal Fair Work Commission, who has that responsibility to ensure that all agreements and arrangements on these work sites are properly made.
8: But the allegation of ministerial intervention.
1: Okay, that's where we leave Jacinta Allen. She's taking a number of questions on the Big Build. This feels like it's going to persist all the way up to the state election. That's in November as well. Perhaps we'll have some answers forthcoming. But there was an apology a couple of days ago. We'll see where it ends up. Let's get to auction clearance rates now, because the housing market could also play a role in the upcoming state election as well. We've seen auction clearance rates near 50%. And declining for now the ninth week in a row. Joining me now is mortgage broker at Azura Financial. He's the director, Tom Hawley. Tom, great to see you. We spoke a couple of weeks ago and you talked about there being a delay in the data as well. I think we're seeing that. It could get worse, of course, but what are you seeing in terms of people applying for loans? And do you have a read on the first home buyer issue there? We keep on hearing from the government that their changes to negative gearing has meant that more first home buyers can get into the market. But are you actually seeing that?
9: I think obviously prices are coming off. That's going to give people an opportunity to buy property at lower prices, but it doesn't seem, and no one seems to be turning up to these auctions at the moment. The clearance rates are absolutely terrible, but borrowing capacities have obviously come off significantly. And as I said to you before, Laura, yeah, the property data is really delayed. And I think the state of the property market is going to be exposed when the data comes through in August, September, October, because remember, obviously, the budget was only mid-June. Mm-hmm. So the sales that have taken place, mid-May, the sales that have taken place in late May and through June, they're not going to come through in the data for a couple of months because the property data is based off settlements. But, you know, what I thought was the most bizarre part of just this whole saga for the last 6 months is that the government would come out and expand the first home buyer scheme and say, look, we're doing everything we can to get first home buyers into the market. Go out, borrow 95%. You know, we're here to support you. We're the lender of last resort. We're going to guarantee these bank loans at 95%. And then 6 months later, they come out with a fairly drastic budget changes. Yeah. And that's based on their own admission.
1: And Tom, this is the question, not for you, but when they did that, when they came out and suggested, well, encourage people to get in with a 5% deposit, did they know that they were going to do this down the track? Therefore, did they know that there was a threat they could send these people into negative equity? I mean, the government assumes, and I think wrongly, that people buy a home and sit on it for 10 or 15 years. They don't, especially young people. They get in, they might do a few, you know, home improvements, try to sell for a profit and try to make their way up the property market ladder. Do you have any clients or many clients who found themselves in that bad situation?
9: Of course, definitely. Yeah, I mean, we had heaps of clients getting in contact with us when they expanded the scheme. You know, there was a huge rush of first home buyers out buying property. You know, if you have a chat to any agents that were in the, I guess, more markets that were more dominated by first home buyers in that period late last year, it caused a rush. There was thousands of people who went out and relied on this policy. Now, did the government know they were going to come out 6 months later and announce these changes to essentially put a bullet through the property market? I hope not, because if they did, that would just be, you know, just an absolutely terrible sign. What they should have done is, you know, and I don't think they should have announced these budget changes at all, but if they were going to announce them, they could have at least waited and done the first home buyer expansion this year instead of beforehand. And look, the thing is with negative equity, you know, I see a lot of commentators going, oh, well, it doesn't matter if you're not going to sell your property and you've bought, you know, it doesn't matter if you're in negative equity. I mean, that's one of the dumbest comments you could ever say. And anyone that says that, you should just stop listening to them, because to go and buy a property for, say, $1 million and then it goes down in value and you've got a 95% loan, you're paying an exorbitant mortgage. And to say that doesn't matter if you don't sell the property because you don't realize the loss, but you could have been renting the property for significantly cheaper. You know, you don't want to, the whole idea is owning a property is expensive. You've got to pay an expensive mortgage. You've got to upkeep the property. You know, you don't want to own the property unless you think it's going to go up in value. You may as well just rent it. So to say, you know, for people to come out and say, oh, it doesn't matter, you know, they're in negative equity, I mean, it's just an idiotic statement, in my opinion.
1: Well, that's a good way to end our conversation today. Appreciate the update. Tom, we'll speak soon.
9: Thanks, Laura. Bye.
1: Norway has secured its best ever World Cup finish, sinking Brazil 2-1 and also ensuring Brazil its earliest exit. And it's not since 1990 that Brazil has exited in this way. Norway had plenty of the ball in the first half, but chances were few and far between, or they were disallowed. Brazil earned a penalty at the 11th minute via VAR, but it was denied. The Norwegian keeper made several key saves. Patience paid off for the Norwegians. The deadlock broke in the 79th minute.
10: Shoulder up. Holland! Oh, wonderful! He has nailed it for Norway! Their greatest day! Their mightiest hero! And Brazil are broken!
1: The closing stages got physical, Brazil earning a penalty and a consolation goal from Neymar. He announced his retirement from international football after full time. The Vikings will head to Miami to take on the winner of Mexico and England. Let's look at your weather now. Here's Sky News weather senior meteorologist Rob Sharp.
11: Showers continuing along the east coast today amid cold southerly winds, as it's a chilly start for the southeast and mainland and for Tassie, with a touch of wet weather in parts of WA today. But for southeastern Queensland, we'll notice the chill as those southerlies put a lid on those temperatures and make it feel even colder than 20 degrees. Chance of a couple of showers for the Gold and Sunshine Coast, but it's very likely across Sydney to see a series of showers moving through amidst the cold southerlies. For Melbourne, though, a nice calm day after the chilly start. Frost in many suburbs this morning at a top of just 14 degrees, after a touch of fog in some suburbs as well. But as you can see, for Adelaide, another mostly sunny top of 16 degrees. For Perth, though, it's still the chance for a couple more showers through this morning and this afternoon, but it'll clear off tonight before a few drier days. Whilst we see dry and sunny weather over much of the territory, cold down south, with a few showers continuing for tropical parts of Queensland and a chance towards Mackay. For more details on the weather, come and join us on Channel 601.
1: And thanks so much for your company. 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Don't go anywhere. We'll see you tomorrow. 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

0: Australia strikes a new defence pact with Fiji during the Prime Minister's trip to the Pacific. Back home, Anthony Albanese in hot water, forced to apologise after these comments on a comedy podcast.
1: You'd marry Kylie and Shagger and Data?
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0: Confidence crisis auction clearance rate slumped for a third straight week as buyers steer clear. And red card controversy. FIFA overturns the suspension of a star US player after Donald Trump called the football president.
3: And in weather, showers continue for the East Coast as frosty starts linger for the southeast corner. 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
0: It's great to have your company on Newsday. I'm Trudy McIntosh. We're standing by to take you to Fiji. Prime Minister Anthony Albanese is there and he has just signed this new major defence treaty. It's being called the Oceans of Peace Alliance and it would make Fiji Australia's fourth alliance partner behind the US, New Zealand and Papua New Guinea. It is just the first of several days of high-stakes diplomatic talks. Tomorrow, the Prime Minister will be going to the Solomon Islands, then to Brisbane, where he's going to be hosting a series of Pacific leaders before taking them to the State of Origin decider on Wednesday night, all before we see India's Prime Minister Narendra Modi come down under later in the week. The Prime Minister certainly facing a little bit of controversy back at home. He's apologised today for this controversial remark about pop star Kylie Minogue. Let's bring in political correspondent Cam Redden. Cam, we're seeing a lot more of politicians go into these more unfiltered spaces. It might come with some benefits, getting into the ears of people who don't normally pay attention, but it also comes with potential dangers too.
5: And surely an advisor's nightmare, Trudy, when the notes are put to one side and the politicians try and relate to everyday people listening to these podcasts. We're always looking for exclusives as journalists. And when the Prime Minister went on a podcast, a comedy podcast with Nikki Osborne, I guess you could say she got an exclusive of one kind. Take a look.
1: We're at rapid fire questions now. Every guest gets asked these. Shag, marry, date. Kylie Minogue, Nicole Kidman or Rhonda Birchmore?
2: I've just got married. I'm only 6 months in.
1: But if it goes tits up, let's just pretend.
2: Oh, Kylie, clearly.
1: You'd marry Kylie and Shagger and Data?
2: All of the above.
1: All right, it's a triple.
2: She's terrific.
1: All right, that's fair.
5: As these clips tend to do, that was everywhere on social media over the weekend. Some groups, including Collective Shout, which is a group campaigning against the objectification of women, said that they thought that comment was a bit beneath Anthony Albanese. This morning, he agreed, issuing a very short statement to say that he apologises unequivocally for those comments. There isn't a great deal of outrage about these comments, but across the political divide, there seems to be an acknowledgement that they were at worst a bit tasteless from the Prime Minister.
6: If what the Prime Minister is saying is that he's a fan of Kylie Minogue, I guess that puts him in a group with millions of other Australians, including me. Including me. I'm a big fan of Kylie's as well.
7: We all do this job and it has its, difficult times when you ask questions that are uncomfortable, but you need to answer those in ways that are authentic to you. I think it's right that the Prime Minister has apologised.
8: I'm going to sort of tear him to pieces. I think he just fell into a trap, which he shouldn't have fallen into.
5: The comments came as part of a broader podcast about the Prime Minister's life, including his relationship with partner Jodie Hayden.
2: 6 months in.
1: Still in the honeymoon period.
2: Yeah, absolutely.
1: Yeah, still bonking like rabbits.
2: Well, you know, when we have time.
1: Yeah, that's fair. That's what happens when you get married. You've got to schedule it, don't you?
2: After the footy.
1: After the footy.
2: It's always a good aphrodisiac, a south wind.
5: That podcast came out on Friday, Trudy. There were a few extra keen eyes watching the Rabbitohs game that night. They were in the chance against Penrith for a bit, but went down in the end.
0: Oh, you've managed to get some sports commentary into this.
5: 36 to 14, though. It was close at half time, and that got those who had heard the podcast quite interested. But, yeah, no good for the Rabbitohs.
0: Okay, no comment from me. Cameron,
5: I might end it there. Yeah.
0: Thank you. Well, auction clearance rates in Australia have dropped below 50% for the ninth week in a row. It's during a time flanked by high interest rates and the Albanese government's controversial tax changes. Our reporter Harry Clark joins us. Harry, tell us, where are auction sales the lowest at the moment?
9: G'day, Trudy. Well, the average across Australia on Saturday just gone was less than 44%. And that is, as you say, less than half for a ninth week running. And that's according to the REA group. On a state-by-state basis, it is the two territories, the ACT and the NT, where the clearance rate was still 50% or above, 47% in Victoria. And from there, it gets a little more dire, 38% in South Australia, just 30% here in Queensland, 20% in Western Australia, although in WA, most homes are sold by private treaty. And this has come, it's certainly become a trend since in May, the Albanese government announced those controversial CGT and negative gearing changes. And those laws have of course, now passed Parliament. We've had some analysis this morning from Jonathan McMinimum from Barrenjoey.
10: Other aspect is the earlier three rate hikes that we've had. So another aspect that's weighing on people's sentiment. And finally, the budget and some of the tax changes in that really has affected people, particularly involved in the housing market and those investors in particular.
9: The Treasurer Jim Chalmers has previously said that those budget measures aren't the only factor that comes into play when it comes to auction clearance rates, as we just heard, interest rates as well. He also said that if budget measures are making it easier for first home buyers to enter the market, then that is a good thing. And here's what Tom Hawley from Azura Financial told us on that topic a short time ago.
11: I think obviously prices are coming off. That's going to give people an opportunity to buy property at lower prices, but no one seems to be turning up to these auctions at the moment. The clearance rates are absolutely terrible, but borrowing capacities have obviously come off significantly.
9: And Trudy, another stat from the weekend is that the number of properties that have been put up for auction has dropped in the past week by more than 17%.
0: Yeah, a real lack of confidence at the moment in Australia's housing market. Harry Clark, thank you. To the World Cup now, and FIFA has overturned the suspension of a key United States striker, making him eligible to play against Belgium at the World Cup. US President Donald Trump posting on Truth Social, thanking FIFA for doing what was right and reversing a great injustice. Rob Harris has more.
12: The US star striker, Folarin Balogun, has had his suspension put on hold after direct lobbying by the US President Donald Trump to the FIFA President Gianni Infantino. FIFA insists it was an independent body that took the decision, but there is the very perception of political interference because this call took place. And after it, Donald Trump and the US got the call that they were hoping for to ensure that Balogun was available. He had been sent off in their last game, the round of 32 victory over Belgium, after scoring. There should have been a one-match automatic ban activated, but instead FIFA have been able to delve deep into their protocols to activate Article 27 to be able to decide actually the suspension is put on hold for a year and he is free to play. But we do know from within the White House that a call took place on Wednesday involving Donald Trump and Gianni Infantino, with the injustice at this red card for a tackle being made by Trump directly, and the White House directly lobbying the FIFA president for this change to take place. There are FIFA rules which ban political interference by governments in footballing matters. We see around the world, actually, countries suspended from world football over government interference. So we'll wait to hear more from FIFA on how they're going to justify this. We've been hearing from Belgium, who the US are playing in their round of 16 match tomorrow, and their coach Rudy Garcia has said, I didn't know that at the FIFA World Cup, the 5th of July is now the 1st of April, and it's April Fool's Day. He goes on to say that their opposition to Balogun being allowed to play, we are not defending the national team or the federation. We are defending football with its integrity and ethics. And the Belgium FA leadership have said they are investigating all potential options. So could there potentially be a legal challenge? Because the Belgium FA have said that on the eve of this tournament, they received a circular, as all teams did, reminding them that a red card leads to an automatic one-match suspension. But as they say, this has not happened. This decision is in direct contradiction of the regulations that were set out.
0: Meantime, Socceroos goalkeeper Patrick Beech fully backs coach Tony Popovich's decision to replace him for the penalty shootout in their World Cup loss to Egypt. Beech was part of a complement of players arriving home in Melbourne this morning. He didn't believe any extra communication was needed from the coach following the call.
13: No, there was no need for a chat in regards to any of that. He's the coach, he makes the call, and as players we respect him, and I mean, I definitely enjoy it more on the field. But, you know, like I said, if I had to get if the call was made from the boss and I had to sit on the sidelines and support the boys that way and do my part from the sidelines, then I was happy to do it that way.
0: Beech made several crucial saves against Egypt prior to his exit from the game. His three saves in the match made it 14 in total for the World Cup, including 8 in the win against Turkey. Well, coming up next, the latest from the New South Wales Blues camp, where Ethan Strange is looking to prove his fitness for the Origin decider.
4: Sky News will be back after this short break.

0: Social media giants are front and centre at the Anti-Semitism Royal Commission this week as it examines the role that media plays in the spread of inappropriate content. Senior reporter Matt Taylor is there for us. Matt, we've heard from Meta this morning. They're defending the policy to only remove content reactively.
1: That's exactly right, Trudy. Meta kicking off this week of the third block here at the Royal Commission, of course, focusing on the role that the media plays in promoting online content, harmful content online in social media and in the traditional media. And we've heard from Meta that in January 2025, it changed its policy to only remove content reactively rather than proactively. And the Commission was told that since that change in policy, the removal of harmful content or potentially harmful content on Facebook declined by about 79% and on Instagram by around about 76%. Now, Meta saying that it has a variety of policies out there for removing content if it relates to terrorism, child exploitation or illicit drugs. Things are generally removed proactively, but elsewhere it's up to users to report breaches to, of course, Meta's content rules. He said also that there was no anti-Semitism policy and it fell into a broader suite of policies. This is some of what Benjamin Good at Meta had to tell the Commission.
2: There isn't an anti-Semitism policy. Instead, there's a comprehensive suite of policies that have a multifaceted approach to anti-Semitism. The reason why we do it that way is because anti-Semitism is a nefarious and multifaceted problem. It evolves, it's coded, it unfortunately crosses into different subject matter. And so we have to use different policies to enforce against anti-Semitism.
1: Meta also said on that reactive policy that in consultation with some members of the Jewish community, they actually preferred that because too many pieces of content that actually saw them questioning anti-Semitism was being caught up in this proactive removal. This is some of what he had to say on that front.
2: We've heard from Jewish communities and others in times of crisis that they've had content removed when they were actually trying to speak out against atrocities or, for instance, condemn a terrorist group like Hamas. That is a very bad outcome that we want to be certain that we avoid to the extent we can. And that's why that reactive approach is a really important part of our toolkit.
1: Now, Meta also says it lives by a gold standard when it comes to ensuring safety on its platforms like Facebook, like Instagram and Threads. But this witness was pushed a little bit by the commissioner herself, Virginia Bell, and she asked whether or not having these kind of reactive policies rather than proactive policies meant that it couldn't live up to that gold standard. Here is some of that exchange.
3: It remains that the reactive approach can never achieve the gold standard, by definition.
2: Well, I suppose it may also be helpful to just think about the scale at which we operate. I think, again, the gold standard, of course, would be to remove every single piece of violating content before anyone ever sees it.
1: We've, of course, heard from the council assisting that some of the social media platforms represent the most significant vector, these are their words, for the spread of anti-Semitism and hate in the community. Later on today, we'll be hearing from Facebook at the Royal Commission. Trudy, back to you.
0: Matt Taylor, thanks. The sport now, and it's a big day for the New South Wales Blues with the fitness of Ethan Strange to be put to the test ahead of Wednesday's decider. Let's go live to our reporter, Cody Kaye. Cody, what can you tell us?
4: Good morning to you, Trudy. Well, look, there was plenty of speculation today that Ethan Strange, was he fit, was he not fit? He rolled his ankle last Thursday, and the narrative coming out of Blues camp was that he needed to train at 100% here at Ballymore today to be any chance of being included on the Blues bench. From what we saw of him, he looks like he never rolled the ankle. He sprinted out onto the training field today, looks absolutely unencumbered by it. So, yes, they've got Matt Burton in as cover for Ethan Strange. I don't think they're going to need him. I think Matt Burton's going to be on the plane back down to Sydney, and Ethan Strange, who was so important for the Blues in Game 1, will take his place on the Blues bench. But before training, we spoke to Mitch Barnett, and the way Mitch Barnett spoke about it, it almost seemed like even if Ethan Strange wasn't at 100%, they were still willing to strap him up and let him play. The thinking being that you can strap an ankle and he can manage it throughout a game. But from what we saw today, he looks absolutely fine.
5: I think with Strangey, like the ankle, like I'm not a doctor, but like I've had a couple of them. You can, like, they're pretty easy to strap and that sort of thing. I think it's a bit different if you go on like a hamstring or like soft tissue sort of thing. But yeah, he just rolled his ankle, so I don't think so. No, but like I said, I'm no expert.
4: Yeah, there you go. Dr. Barnett giving him the all clear. But yeah, Trudy looks absolutely fine. And for the Blues, that's just so important because, as I mentioned earlier, he was really the difference for the Blues in game one. He really went after the game. He's a guy that looks like he belongs at Origin level. And certainly you'd have to imagine that he's going to play some big minutes on Wednesday night.
0: Yeah, I'm sure all the Blues fans, fingers crossed for Strange on Wednesday. Cody, thank you. To other news now, and a Melbourne school teacher is receiving end-of-life care after sustaining a head injury during an amateur football match in the city's north. Aspen Blomfield has this report.
6: 27-year-old school teacher Nathan Fitzgerald is receiving end-of-life care after sustaining a head injury during an Aussie Rules game. Nathan was representing Epping in a Northern Football League reserves match against Layla when tragedy struck in the third quarter.
7: There was a collision with the other Epping player while they were tackling the Laylor player. And then just in the commotion, another knock to their head. And then, yeah, like that's been reported, he hit his head on the ground.
6: Coaches performed CPR on the field before Nathan was rushed to the Royal Melbourne Hospital in a critical condition. He was then placed in an induced coma and underwent brain surgery. Epping Football Netball Club says his condition has deteriorated and he is now receiving end-of-life care. The club says the entire Fitzgerald family is in its thoughts and have asked the public to respect their privacy. The 27-year-old was a maths and science teacher at Mernda Central College. It's understood several students and their families were watching Saturday's game.
7: He's an absolute gentleman off the field. He's a really softly spoken, gentle young man who loves the club and loves his teammates, and he's that is a really mutual feeling.
6: The tragedy comes less than a year after 17-year-old Ben Austin was struck and killed by a cricket ball in Melbourne's East, raising questions about head trauma in amateur sport.
0: Norway has secured its best ever World Cup finish, sinking Brazil 2-1 and ensuring its earliest exit since 1990. Norway had plenty of the ball in the first half, but chances were few and far between or disallowed. Brazil earned a penalty in the 11th minute via VAR, but the penalty was saved. Endrick subbed on after half-time with instant impact, but Nyland was exemplary on multiple occasions. Patience paid off for the Norwegians, the deadlock broken in the 79th minute with the head of Erling Haaland. With Brazil's hopes dwindling, Haaland struck again.
8: Shoulder up.
0: The closing stages got physical with Brazil earning a penalty and a consolation goal for Neymar Jr. Extending injury time gave Nyland the final say. The Vikings will head on to Miami to take on the winners of Mexico versus England. Well, coming up next, crowds in Iran chant death to America during funeral ceremonies for the late Ayatollah.
9: Sky News. We'll be back after this short break.

0: a big week of Pacific diplomacy for the Prime Minister. We're standing by to bring you his comments and press conference live from Fiji. But while we wait for that, let's go to our regular Monday panel, Hawker Britain partner and CEO Simon Banks and Bondi Partners senior advisor Peter McGoran. Great to see you both. This is a significant trip today. We're hearing out of Fiji, Peter, that the Prime Minister has signed the significant defence alliance, elevating Fiji to the level we saw with Papua New Guinea last year, our relationship with the US and New Zealand. How significant is this for Australia?
1: Very significant, and full credit to the Prime Minister and the Foreign Minister for their concerted efforts over the past few years. And it got pretty hairy. China was influencing Fiji and Papua New Guinea and Vanuatu and the Solomon Islands and other Pacific Island nations to a very significant extent. And the Prime Minister has largely pulled them away from the Chinese influence, either into the Australian alliance, or has given us a chance of securing agreements with a number of these countries. Because what the Prime Minister has framed it as, we will support you with infrastructure, we will support you with trade, but there's no sovereignty risk to you, as they well know there is if you get into bed with China.
0: And Simon, this strikes me as something that Labor has been doing consistently day in, day out. It may not be the sexy part of diplomacy, but ensuring the details of these deals are secured, that it's taken some years to get there in some examples. With this Fiji deal, though, once again, elevating the crucial relationship at a time where China is trying to get a stranglehold in our region.
2: Absolutely. I think Peter's comments were right on point. And, of course, the Prime Minister's off to the Solomons tomorrow. That will reinforce the deal that's been done there. Of course, Vanuatu last week. So we've seen a very consistent pattern of Australian engagement within our region. I mean, this is part of our Pacific family. This government's treated that very, very seriously, those relationships, and we are seeing the benefit of that. I mean, I think it's a great opportunity for Australia. I think it's a great opportunity for the Pacific in terms of trade and other investment ties that will follow off the back of these security agreements as well. And ultimately, that's what we want for our Pacific friends and family. We want them to enjoy the same wealth, the same quality of life we in Australia have. Not all of us get to live on an island, of course, but nonetheless, those economic, social, political ties are what hold us together.
0: It certainly is. Back home, though, the Prime Minister, I'm sure, will be hoping this one is a one day. He's apologised now for this awkward podcast appearance, you'd have to say, where he talked about shagging Kylie Minogue. Peter, does this just show you, I suppose, the downsides of going on these sorts of podcasts? Politicians are trying to get into the ears of voters who may not pay attention to usual politics, but it can come with big risks.
1: Agreed, Trudy. And the Prime Minister's been a master of them until now. He's finally tripped up. He overshot the runway. His remarks were crude and vulgar. There's no point sugarcoating them. They demeaned him and they demeaned the office of Prime Minister. Sadly for me, though, he waited a long while to apologise, really until the crescendo of protests was too strong to ignore. So I'm not sure he's convinced he's done anything especially wrong.
0: Simon, do you think he had to be convinced to say sorry here, that he might have been hoping it wasn't going to get that much attention?
2: Oh, I reckon he probably got it at home, pretty simply. So, no, I think he was always going to apologise. Having made those remarks, it was just a question of when that was going to be the right time for that to take place. I'm glad that he's done it. Look, what we're seeing, and Peter was alluding to this with podcasts, is we're seeing kind of the same phenomenon that we had with FM radio 20, 25 years ago, where they are very free-form, they're much more relaxed, there is much greater risk, both opportunity too, because you get to speak to audiences, Peter said, that you normally wouldn't do so. But my golden rule is the mic is always on. You've got to be mindful of everything you say at every point in this cycle.
0: And there's still, Simon, is a benefit for politicians going on these sort of formats, isn't there? Would we get to the point of people become so risk averse they don't want to say anything wrong that they start to not look like real human beings when they go and speak in these sorts of formats?
2: Well, I think the key is actually that you've got to try and just be yourself on these things. I think the bigger problem actually for politicians, whether it's the mainstream media, whether it's FM radio or whether it's podcasts like this, is they feel they've got to kind of perform to the crowd.
0: Yeah.
2: Golden rule is, you know, if you're a daggy dad, be a daggy dad.
0: And what's wrong with just saying, I'm not going to answer that, you know, I just got married? Well, exactly. He tried that on the first answer. I thought if it was him, I would have kept pushing for a few more answers.
2: He should have stuck with that.
0: Yeah.
2: Yeah.
0: Let's turn to more serious politics. The winter of discontent is how I'm calling it for the coalition at the moment. Peter, how do you think Angus Taylor should use this break? We're seeing Pauline Hanson go over to the UK.
2: Or whether it's podcasts like this, is they feel they've got to kind of perform to the crowd.

0: you, as Simon and you've both said, play to your strengths, be authentic. It's just not his forum. He'll do more damage if he tries it. Instead, he's doing what he's great at, and that's grassroots campaigning. He's going from seat to seat. But importantly, I notice finally, he's returning to his key and successful messages as enunciated in his budget reply. Tax reform by abolishing taxation creep, tying immigration to housing availability, lower energy costs. I think for some reason the Libs have not been obsessively pursuing those vote winners, but it looks like they're back on message and he'll wear out his leather getting them across.
1: And Simon, we're going to see the Labor Party conference at the end of this month in Adelaide. Is it? Are we going to see any firecrackers on the floor, do you think, or is a lot of this going to be stitched up ahead of time to ensure there isn't that open display of division?
2: Look, I think the best national conferences are where you actually have sort of vigorous and open debate. I think it's one of the things our party does better than any other political party is that we're not afraid of having these discussions in open format. Of course, the Prime Minister wants to win on the key debates and on the government's agenda. I'm still very hopeful that that's what you will see at the end of the month. But in fact, I think making sure Australians know that we are a broad church, that there are a range of views within the party, is just as important as, you know, peaceful outcomes off the back of it. And good conferences are the ones that have managed the balance between those two.
1: Simon Banks, Peter McGoran, great to see you. Always appreciate your insights.
2: Pleasure.
1: Well, New South Wales Independent MP Mark Latham has criticised the state's corruption watchdog over its handling of the investigation into illegal political donations. ICAC is accusing the state's former Catholic schools chief executive, Dallas McInerney, of making undisclosed political donations to the Liberal Party. Mr Latham questioned why the ICAC has not referred Mr McInerney to police if they believed he was involved in any wrongdoing. Overseas now, and three of the sons of Iran's former supreme leader, Ayatollah Khamenei, have attended his funeral in Iran. But his most high-profile son and successor is yet to appear publicly over fears he could be targeted in a US or Israeli strike. Khamenei has still not been seen in public since he was severely injured in the opening strikes in the conflict in February. Among the mourning, there have also been calls for revenge. One performer specifically called for the assassination of US President Donald Trump. And there's been repeated chants of death to America from the crowd. There have also been calls to avenge the more than 100 schoolchildren killed in a strike on a primary school on the first day of the war. Dominic Waghorn is in Tehran and has been speaking to the families of those killed.
3: The cruise missile attack that destroyed the school in Minab is one of the worst mass civilian casualty incidents in US military history. We found a town deeply traumatised, whose families spend every night still at the graveside of their children, struggling to come to terms with their loss. The spirit of that place seems transported to Tehran this week, on the sidelines of the Ayatollah's funeral. We had met Razia and Ali Zara'i in Minab, whose 10-year-old daughter Atare was killed in the strike, and found them again here.
4: How does it feel to be here?
5: I'm here for my daughter and say goodbye to our leader. My heart beating very, very fast. It's hard for us to see this picture without our daughter.
3: The families of 20 of the dead children have made the long journey to Tehran. To mourn, they told us, but also to demand justice. Masuma and Mustafa's daughter, Satayesh, also died that day.
6: My message is that the children were innocent. They didn't have any sins. Their only weapons were pencils and erasers. What was the crime they were killed for?
3: The Iranian government has made national heroes of the dead children and used their tragedy in their information campaigns in this conflict. The horrific nature of their deaths, though, has provoked genuine nationwide sympathy and outrage. Abdul Rashid's 9-year-old daughter Zahra was killed. His younger son Mohammed is still recovering, badly burned in the American missile attack.
7: Coming here revives memories of that day because our kids were martyred together with the supreme leader. And we are not here only for the funeral and bidding farewell. We are here seeking blood revenge.

0: 4 months
1: after the Minab atrocity, we've been told that the US military report into what went wrong there is now complete, but the Trump administration has still not published its findings.
2: We're going to take you live to Suva in Fiji now, where Prime Minister Anthony Albanese is about to hold this joint news conference with his Fijian counterpart. This is after signing a very significant defence treaty with Fiji. It will elevate Fiji to the fourth alliance partner that Australia has alongside the US, New Zealand and Papua New Guinea, which we saw signed last year. It's been called the Oceans of Peace Alliance. It has a provision that would allow Australia or Fiji to invite any other Pacific state to join the alliance. So it opens the prospect that what we could see here is further other Pacific countries invited to join this historic deal. Let's have a look.
3: Well, we've had a great morning, Prime Minister Albanese and I, and it has been my honour to warmly welcome again to Fiji my colleague and friend, Prime Minister Anthony Albanese, Prime Minister of Australia. Welcome back to the Pacific. I believe you are now beginning to feel that it is really your Pacific home. Today represents a very defining moment in our relationship, Fiji-Australia relationship. Together, as some of you witnessed, Prime Minister Albanese and I have just signed with His Excellency the President of Fiji as a witnessing dignitary. He signed our treaty, the Huvale Treaty and the Ocean of Peace Alliance, the Vitadini, mutual security. It's brotherly or sisterly or mutual security framework. These landmark agreements mark a very significant elevation of our bilateral relationship into a new era of strategic partnership. These instruments formalize a comprehensive and enduring framework anchored on three central pillars: deeper security cooperation, enhanced economic integration and religion and resilience, and strengthened people-to-people connection. In advancing this particular partnership, we acknowledge with very deep appreciation, Australia's commitment of over $280 million in new investments since the renewal of the Huvale partnership in October of 2023. This reflects the tangible depth of our cooperation and its expanding footprint across key sectors of national development. We also recognize Australia's expanded development assistance to the Pacific, now totaling Australian dollars $2.2 billion, including a further increase of Australian dollars $63 million. This is a clear affirmation of Australia's sustained commitment to the stability, resilience, and prosperity of the Blue Pacific region at a time of global uncertainty. These treaties reflect our shared understanding of the evolving and interconnected challenges that are facing our region. These include the increasing sophistication of transnational organized crime networks, illegal drug trafficking, cyber-enabled threats, and emerging public health challenges, including the rise of non-communicable disease and HIV in parts of our region. Importantly, we established practical and forward-looking mechanisms for cooperation to strengthen prevention and enforcement, intelligence sharing, and regional resilience. Equally, this new framework recognizes the inextricable, it's an English word, link between economic security, Oh, Australian war, okay. And national security. It provides a renewed emphasis on cooperation in areas critical to Fiji's long-term development, including circular labor mobility, transport and logistics systems, energy transition, digital transformation, cybersecurity, and the protection of very important, even critical, infrastructure. These are not only development priorities, they are foundational in the resilience and sovereignty of our economies in an increasingly competitive global environment. These agreements, ladies and gentlemen of the media, are firmly grounded in the principles of mutual respect, sovereignty, and equality of partnership. They reaffirm Fiji and Australia as trusted partners working together not only for bilateral benefits, but as contributors to a more stable, peaceful, and resilient Blue Pacific continent. In this regard, I commend Prime Minister Albanese for Australia's continued support and leadership, and the leader's appeal for global peace. I thank him very much, being one of the first to come up and support Fiji's call and the Pacific call for an understanding of the Pacific Ocean of Peace, and continuing that and spreading it on, calling other leaders to appeal for global peace. The Pacific must continue to assert its role as a principled voice for dialogue, diplomacy, and respect for international law in an increasingly fragmented global order. But we're hopeful, we're still hopeful that it'll come together. Today's outcomes also give practical expression to our shared commitment to a rules-based international order and advance the Pacific-led vision of an ocean of peace. This is a vision that places the Pacific not at the periphery of global affairs, but at the center of shaping norms of cooperation, peace, and collective security. The Fijian media don't normally get these long statements from me, but bear with me. Climate change remains a defining challenge for our time. For Fiji and the wider Pacific, it's not a future risk, but a lived and daily reality. I therefore express sincere appreciation to Prime Minister Albanese and the people of Australia and the government of Australia for your leadership, particularly as Prime Minister, in ensuring strong Pacific participation in the COP31 process, and for your support in the joint hosting of the pre-COP meeting in Nandi and Tuvalu in October of this year. These are very important steps towards strengthening global ambition and ensuring climate justice for vulnerable states, particularly those island states of the Pacific. Prime Minister Albanese, I thank you for your leadership, your partnership, and your commitment to advancing these historic agreements. Fiji remains fully committed to working with Australia to implement the Vuvuzela Union Treaty and the Ocean of Peace Alliance in a manner that delivers real, measurable outcomes for all our peoples. Together, we are not only strengthening bilateral ties, we are helping to shape a more peaceful, resilient, and cooperative future for our region and beyond. We now will have, ladies and gentlemen of the press corps, of the media, sorry, I'm pleased to invite Prime Minister Albanese to address you. And don't ask me any questions after. You can...
0: Well, Nisa Bulabanaka.
3: Bulabanaka, good day.
0: And thank you, Prime Minister Rambuka, for your friendship, for the warmth of your hospitality and welcome here in Fiji, and the significance of the ceremony this morning was indeed an extraordinary honour for myself and for the Australian delegation on what was the beginning of a very significant day in our relationship.
3: Naka.
0: And a significant day for relations in the Pacific. Today, Australia and Fiji have come together as two proud sovereign nations to conclude not one but two treaties, the Vivali Union and the Ocean of Peace Alliance. Combined, these treaties represent one of the most significant endeavours Australia has ever undertaken in our history with any country.
3: No.
0: They reflect our proud history of standing shoulder to shoulder to support each other and our region. We can achieve this level of ambition because we are Vuvali, family, with a relationship grounded in loyalty, in understanding and mutual respect. And in a more uncertain world, we know that we're stronger when we stand together.
3: No.
0: The Pacific Islands Forum called on members to act on your vision of the Ocean of Peace Declaration, a declaration that you spearheaded and then saw through to fruition at the Pacific Island Forum meeting last year. As regional leaders, we take seriously our responsibility to strengthen sovereignty, peace and stability in our region and have answered that call. Australia was honoured when Prime Minister Rambuka proposed the Ocean of Peace Alliance. This is Fiji's first alliance and Australia's fourth, following on from, in 1951, the alliance with the United States and New Zealand, and then the alliance agreement reached with Papua New Guinea just last year that will come into force in 2 days' time. The significance of this agreement cannot be underestimated for what it means for our two great nations, and we are both stronger because of it. The Ocean of Peace Alliance introduces a mutual defence obligation, and there's no higher obligation than to come to each other's aid at a time of need. The Fiji-Australia-Vivali Union is a comprehensive treaty that sets out ambitious commitments across the breadth of our bilateral relationship, a relationship between our people, first and foremost, but a relationship involving education, health, infrastructure, and the full suite of security relations as well. It's backed by investment of over $1 billion over a decade and is designed to support the interests of our two countries, as well as our Pacific family. It commits us to combat transnational crime, to work together on health issues like HIV, to address the impact of climate change, and to build the infrastructure like ports that will further connect our region. The Fijian people generously bestowed the word Vuvali on our union.
3: Okay.
0: And I also want to acknowledge the Yolngu people who've generously offered us the word Bukmak for the treaty. This means everyone and conveys the sense of unity and collective purposes that these endeavours are all about. These treaties will set us up in the coming decades to tackle the major challenges that we face together. That will connect our region and bring our people and cultures closer together as well. And I want to acknowledge all who've worked, including the Foreign Minister, Defence Minister Richard Marles, Defence Industry Minister and Pacific Island Affairs Minister Pat Conroy, and their Fijian counterparts for their hard work on this alliance and treaty. Today, we also spoke about the importance of Pacific-led regional architecture and the pre-COP meeting that will be held in Fiji from the 5th to 8th of October, alongside a special leaders event in Tuvalu. I also want to acknowledge my deep honour in being appointed an honorary companion of the Order of Fiji earlier today. I am indeed humbled by accepting this, and accepted on behalf of Australia as well. No. It underlines the importance of the friendship and relationship that we have. It is an enormous honour to be here in Fiji today with Prime Minister Rambuka on what is a historic day. It is extraordinary that we've been able as well to negotiate all of this in a discreet way and to be able to have this genuine announcement is quite extraordinary. It says something about the trust and the way that we work together that we've been able to do that. Vanaka Vakalevu.
3: Vanaka.
4: Thank you, Honourable Prime Minister. Ladies and gentlemen of the media, I will now open the floor for questions, but please be advised the Honourable Prime Ministers will take turns in responding to the questions that will be asked this afternoon. They will answer three questions each, and I respectfully ask Ms. Ivana Taro of the Fiji Sun to ask the first question, please.
5: Vanavalevo, congratulations to the both Prime Ministers for the agreement today. My question is to Prime Minister Rambuka. How will you ensure the long-term protection of Fiji's sovereignty under this alliance? And Prime Minister Albanese, comments have been made that Australia is only pushing for its agenda given China's rising influence in the region. What is your comment on that?
3: The first one was to me?
5: Yes, how will you ensure the long-term protection of Fiji's sovereignty under this alliance?
3: Well. We are protected by the articles of the United Nations. We are a member of the United Nations. If anything threatens that sovereignty, we have the Bubale Partnership. We have our own regional solidarity to rely on, as well as the world's understanding of the word sovereignty. I believe our sovereignty is secure. Our relationship is based on understanding, on dialogue rather than disputes. We will not take our differences to weapons. We will come to the conference table and work through that way to ensure that our sovereignty is respected.
0: This alliance is about elevating what is a long history of defence cooperation. And indeed, when we sat in our bilateral meeting, not just the Prime Minister, but three of his colleagues as well, had all undertaken experience in Victoria or indeed at Duntroon. And so this is, as well, builds on the work that we've done over a long period of time, standing side by side in peacekeeping missions. So this is about our relationship, but elevating it to the highest possible level of an alliance.
4: Leader Movono of the ABC.
6: Prime Minister Albanese, this question is specifically for you, sir. On the substance for Fiji, what new defence and security capabilities does this actually deliver on the ground for Fijian security and defence agencies in terms of patrol boats, maritime surveillance, cyber protection? Can you tell Fijians what's genuinely new here versus what already exists? And on the central commitment of Article 6, which each party is meant to act together in a common danger, so what does that mean in plain terms in terms of what obligates Australia to defend Fiji if it's attacked? And I'm specifically interested in your answers against the backdrop of the drugs crisis.
0: Well, specifically on the latter part of the question, firstly, the alliance provisions are very clear, which is that an attack on Fiji from an outside force would trigger Australia's full support for Fiji and for its sovereignty. When it comes to defence cooperation, what this will do is to further allow for discussions about specifics. We have provided some infrastructure in the past. It's not about troops in each other's nations or that at all, but it will allow for a clearer area of cooperation and requests to be made over the full suite of challenges that confront national security in 2026. That comes not just from traditional ways that it's seen, but areas like cybersecurity and other areas as well. And it will mean an upgrade in areas, including increased cooperation in training and exercises as well.
7: Just to both leaders, this alliance sort of leaves the door open to other Pacific nations potentially joining in the future. Obviously, Matthew Wale from the Solomon Islands has talked a few times about the potential for a Pacific-wide regional security pact. Are there any nations that you might like to see join this alliance in the future? And if a country like the Solomons did want to join, is there anything that's stopping them from doing so?
3: It's not a matter of wanting. We have just signed the treaty as an example of what Pacific neighbors can do for each other and together as we move forward to ensure that the Pacific remains an ocean of peace, that we are prepared to come to everybody else and anybody else that's in the Pacific region assistance when they are threatened. And that is the real nature of this. We can specifically ask for one, as I had tried to develop, and Australia said, yes, we'll go with you. And I'm sure right now there are other Pacific leaders who are waiting to come in. The more, the stronger, the better.
0: Yeah, we have said very clearly that when it comes to security issues, the Pacific family need to look after our own security. We've made that clear across the board, and the Bilvali Agreement is certainly a part of that. But we have said that we want to be, as well, the security partner of choice within our family. So that has a range of aspects, including the Pacific Policing Initiative that has been very successful. An alliance, though, is something at a very different level. It's something that was proposed by Prime Minister Rambuka, and we were happy to agree because of the history and the relationship that we have with Fiji, which is very, very special. It's a bilateral alliance that is a different level from the discussions that normally take place about regional security and those elements as well.
3: Those of you who were at the Fijian ceremony this morning, those sponsoring the newspapers in the vernacular and news items in the vernacular, you might like to translate the words of the Meke. The introduction of the CSR, when the performers sat with the group, talks about King George calling the colonies to war, and the chiefs encouraging the young men, go, but come back with your weapons. There may be other battles in the future. And then that was in this morning's lead up to the Meke. Kautelesumainaiwau, bring your weapons back.
8: Thank you, Prime Ministers. Ben Packham from the Australian newspaper. To Mr. Albanese, will you now consider increasing Australia's defence spending beyond what has already been done, considering that you have effectively doubled the number of alliances that Australia has within the course of a year. And Prime Minister Rabuka, has there been any discussion as part of these negotiations about Fijians serving in the Australian Defence Force, and would you welcome that?
0: We've just had a budget, and that budget had an additional, from memory, if I think I'll get this right, $54 billion of additional spending. We have increased spending, but importantly, we've increased effectiveness. You can't defend your country or any other country with a media release. What you defend it with is assets. And that is what I think we have very effectively done. There's more to do. And that is why we've made difficult decisions. Even in a budget that had $64 billion of savings, we provided for the increased defence expenditure.
3: Oh, Australians serving here? In Australia? Well, you know that I had mentioned in one of the earlier news conferences interoperability and our ability, our desire to get the forces and the personnel to be able to operate cooperatively with each other. And that is all part of being ready for whatever comes our way. Prime Minister Albanese mentioned the one they signed in the 1950s, and this one is a new one, the newest one, the only one for Fiji so far. And hopefully it will give us the strength, the moral courage to say to the world, we are here, we are ready, we will do our role, we'll play our role to maintain security in the region, hopefully it will spread to the rest. But if in the God forbidden instance where we are actually militarily threatened, we rely on the United Nations and our regional partners as well as our Commonwealth partners. So those these agreements matter. And we are very, very appreciative of the allocation of funds from Australia. Here in Fiji, we don't see much of saving to give to somebody else. We save to keep others going. And when the budget came down last week, that was the reality of it. When you decide to look after others, your own people will have to sacrifice. Government civil servants have to sacrifice pay rises, leaving vacant some of the vacancies that are in the civil service so that we can have more for the social expenditure for those less fortunate. So we thank Australian people.
9: Sorry, may I clarify? I wasn't clear. Would you welcome Fijians serving in the Australian Defence Force, and is that part of the discussion?
3: Of course. We have been training together, and you will probably recall that we have a unit training with your military establishment in Australia, and if they are to be deployed to other parts of Australia, we'll welcome that, depending on government-to-government agreements.
4: Excuse me, please bear with us. We have two more questions from the floor. May I ask Jake Weiss of the Fiji Times to ask his question, please?
10: Bulunaka, Prime Ministers. Given the timing, you know, of this agreement, many would argue that the Vewatini agreement, is a more stronger agreement compared to the Vuvale agreement. And Prime Minister Rabuka, as you rightfully said, you know, this is a reflection of what two Pacific nations can do for each other. My question is around visa here, you know, between Fiji and Australia. Mr. Prime Minister, members of your government have constantly advocated, you know, for easier movement across the Pacific. So I'm curious to know whether or not you would seek any commitment from Australia in this regard. And Mr. Albanese, would Australia ever consider a visa-free short-stay travel for Fijians?
0: Well, what the Vivali Agreement provides for is for an increase in the period of stay for Fijians coming to Australia so that it is equal with the treatment of Australians coming to Fiji. That's part of the agreement.
4: We have the final question, please.
11: Thanks, Prime Minister. So Stephen Jedgetts here from the ABC. You've said that this is not about any third country, but China has made it clear previously it is uneasy about the agreements that Australia has signed recently, including the Nakamal agreement. Mr. Rambuka, can I ask, do you anticipate any pushback from China on this? And what would your message be to Chinese officials if they raised concerns that this was an instrument largely designed to exclude them as a security partner? And Mr. Albanese, just a clarifying question. You said earlier, I believe, $1 billion over a decade. Can I ask, is there any further detail you can provide on where that investment is going, whether that is front-loaded at the beginning or towards the end? Any further information on where that is provided would be helpful. Thank you.
0: It's provided for in our budget. So this is, we made provision for that in the budget handed down in May 12th. This isn't additional. This is the full suite of measures, including measures to fight transnational crime, measures and support in education, in health, in infrastructure. So it's a full suite of measures. That's $1 billion Australian dollars, which is about $1.5 billion Fijian dollars.
12: Mr. Rambuka, sorry, just if you have any reflections. China has previously raised concerns about agreements like this that it believes are designed to block it out as a security player in the Pacific. Do you anticipate any pushback from China on this? And if you do get pushback on it, what's your response?
3: I do not expect China to have any severe pushback on either governments. But I believe that they will welcome the understanding that it is between Australia and Fiji. It is not. It does not threaten Fiji's relationship with China, nor Australia's relationship with China. And as we have made it very clearly in the past, your enemies are not necessarily my enemies.
4: Honourable Prime Ministers, Your Excellencies, ladies and gentlemen of the media, that concludes our joint press conference for this afternoon. I thank you all for your time and your attendance. Nakvalebu.
3: Naka.
0: Thank you.
2: With a handshake there, this is a major step forward for Australia's relationship with the Pacific. We saw Prime Minister Anthony Albanese speaking up the significance of this new defence pact with Fiji. The two countries today signing what is now going to be known as the Ocean of Peace Alliance, a new mutual defence treaty, one that elevates the strength of this bilateral relationship to an alliance level. It now means that Fiji is Australia's fourth alliance partner after the US, New Zealand and Papua New Guinea, a deal we saw signed just last year. We're going to get more reaction on this for you throughout the afternoon, including shortly from former Labor Cabinet Minister Joel Fitzgibbon. But let's return home for a moment. The Prime Minister this morning had to apologise via a statement for a controversial remark about pop star Kylie Minogue. It was made on a podcast hosted by comedian Nikki Osborne, where Anthony Albanese opened up about his love life.
13: The Bush Deep podcast claims to ask the questions that no one else dares.
14: We're at rapid fire questions. Now, every guest gets asked these.
13: And the Prime Minister is no exception.
14: Shag, marry, date. Kylie Minogue, Nicole Kidman or Rhonda Birchmore?
15: I've just got married. I'm only 6 months in.
14: But if it goes tits up, let's just pretend.
15: Oh, Kylie, clearly.
14: You'd marry Kylie and Shagger and date her?
15: All of the above.
13: It's an image many Australians just can't get out of their heads.
16: If what the Prime Minister's saying is that he's a fan of Kylie Minogue, I guess that puts him in a group with millions of other Australians, including me.
13: Collective Shout, which runs a campaign against the objectification of women, argues the comment was beneath the Prime Minister, and come Monday morning, he agreed, offering an unequivocal apology.
17: You know, we all do this job and it has its, you know, difficult times when you're asked questions that are uncomfortable. But I think it's right that the Prime Minister has apologised.
18: So I'm not going to sort of tear him to pieces. I think he just fell into a trap.
19: This is the latest cautionary tale of politicians trying to attract younger voters by engaging in non-traditional media. Sometimes you get the attention you want, just not always for the right reasons.
20: As with another arousing podcast section about his post-marriage love life.
15: 6 months in.
14: Still in the honeymoon period.
15: Absolutely.
14: Yes, still bonking like rabbits.
15: Well, you know, when we have time.
14: Yeah, that's fair. That's what happens when you get married. You've got to schedule it, don't you?
15: After the footy. It's always a good aphrodisiac, a south wind.
20: This sort of question time perhaps best left without answers. Cameron Redden, Sky News, Canberra.
2: Shifting gears now, auction clearance rates in Australia have dropped below 50% for the ninth week in a row. It's during a time we're seeing high interest rates and the Albanese government's controversial tax changes past Parliament. Let's go to reporter Harry Clark. Harry, tell us, where are the auction sales the lowest at the moment?
21: Well, Trudy, firstly, the average across Australia on Saturday was less than 44%, and for the ninth week running now, that's below 50% across the board, according to the REA Group. On a state-by-state basis, here's a breakdown of some of the figures. In the two territories, it was still 50% or more, 47% in Victoria, 40% in New South Wales, 38% in South Australia. Here in Queensland, just 30%, and then down to 20% in Western Australia, although in WA, most homes are sold by private treaty. This certainly has become a trend since in May for the budget. The Albanese government announced those controversial changes to CGT and to negative gearing. And those laws, of course, have now passed the parliament. We've had some analysis on Sky News this morning from Barrenjoey economist Jonathan McMiniman.
22: Other aspect is the earlier three rate hikes that we've had. So another aspect that's weighing on people's sentiment. And finally, the budget and some of the tax changes in that really has affected people, particularly involved in the housing market and those investors in particular.
21: The Treasurer as well has also reiterated previously that budget measures aren't the only factor that comes into play when it comes to auction clearance rates. He says that interest rates, of course, do as well. He's also said previously that if budget measures are making it easier for first home buyers to enter the market, then that is a good thing. And on that point, we've had Tom Fawley this morning from Azura Financial, discussing that matter.
23: I think, obviously, prices are coming off. That's going to give people an opportunity to buy property at lower prices, but it doesn't seem, and no one seems to be turning up to these auctions at the moment. The clearance rates are absolutely terrible, but borrowing capacities have obviously come off significantly.
21: And Trudy, another fresh stat from over the weekend is that the number of properties that have been put up for auction have dropped in the past week by some 17%.
2: Harry Clark, thank you. Returning to our top story, Australia, as you've just seen, has inked a new defence alliance with Fiji. It's a significant diplomatic win for the Prime Minister on the first day of this Pacific blitz for him. Let's go live to former Labor Cabinet Minister Joel Fitzgibbon, a former defence minister himself. Joel, how significant is this new alliance with Fiji going to be for Australia?
24: G'day, Trudy. Look, it's very significant. And I said to Kieran last week that when the history of the Albanese government is written, I've no doubt the work it's done in the South Pacific will be a key topic. It's good for our national security. It's good for their security. It's good for their economy, and can even do good things for our own economy. This, if a deal with the Solomon Islands is inked, we will now have six recent agreements with key South Pacific island nation states. That is critical to our national security and stability in the region, where we, of course, have intense strategic competition. You don't need to be a military historian and understand everything that happened in the Second World War, including in the Solomon Islands and in places like Guadalcanal and, of course, in Papua New Guinea. You only need to look at a map to see that that ring of nation states to Australia's northeast, and you can quickly understand how critical geography is in strategic planning. And those island nation states are certainly critical to Australia's national security.
2: And Joel, I thought it was significant that the emphasis here was it was Fiji who came to the Australian government and said, we wanted to elevate the relationships to an alliance level. It seems that the Albanese government, as you say, has been able to shift Australia to become the partner of choice and by a long shot in this effectively knife fight, as some people call it, with China in the region.
24: Yeah, and that takes a lot of work, and full credit to the Prime Minister, Deputy Prime Minister, the Foreign Minister, Pat Conroy, Pacific Islands Minister. They've done a lot of work and it is paying off. Of course, these island states are being courted by other countries as well. You've named one of them. The key one is China, offering to build infrastructure and do all sorts of things for these island states. But of course, what World War II was about and what our current situation is about is to make sure that any potential aggressor doesn't get a foothold so close to Australia. I mean, these island states, some of them are less than 2,000 kilometres from Australia. PNG is about 900 kilometres, I think, so you'd almost swim there. So these are critical, but the important thing to remember here, of course, is this is two-way, this is mutual. It's good for their security as well, but it also brings an economic boost to countries which are still finding their feet, are still growing. But you put all those islands together, Trudy, there's about 13 million people there. So together these are very substantial populations and near neighbours for us. And countries like the United States, our other alliance partner, expect us to take care of the South Pacific, to be the nation state that engages heavily and ensures that we have peace and security and economic prosperity or growing economic prosperity in that part of the world. So it's an important responsibility that Australia has.
2: Yeah, you're exactly right. This is something that Anthony Albanese could point to in a conversation with Donald Trump or US officials, that Australia is not only keeping strong relationships in our region, but actually building them with these new alliances. It's going to be a week of diplomacy for Anthony Albanese. Tomorrow he's on to the Solomon Islands, then on to Brisbane on Wednesday. An aptly timed event there, Joel, bringing together the leaders of PNG, Samoa and Tonga, taking them to the state of origin. It strikes me that that's something as well that Anthony Albanese has been able to leverage here ahead of the new PNG NRL team, using that such a popular sport for the region and connecting that to our diplomatic relationship too.
24: Yeah, that's true. Sports diplomacy is a new card being played in diplomacy, and it's good and a healthy thing. And, you know, we need to ensure that these island states are secure in their sovereignty and their agency. In other words, they need to feel that we are building their sovereignty, not taking, if you like, their sovereignty. And that's part of the art. And bonding and friendships count. Getting to know one another well really counts. And, of course, spending time together, football matches and the like, is a good way about going, a good way to secure those outcomes.
2: We're in the build-up now to the Labor Party conference later this month in Adelaide. The New South Wales conference was held at the weekend. I noticed you got a life membership for the Labor Party, Joel. Congratulations. How do you think Labor's going to be able to handle the PM in particular? Are we expecting fireworks on the floor at the federal conference, or are they going to have deals stitched up ahead of time?
24: Well, of course, securing life membership at the Labor Party is an indication that you're growing old, Trudy. You have to be in the party for 40 years before even being considered.
2: You joined as a baby, though, didn't you, Joel?
24: That was a great honour. And of course. Yeah, look, there'll be a bit of sabre rattling ahead of the national conference. There always is. You know, one of the great things about the Labor Party is that it's a mass party, where battle is done in the contest of ideas, and may that always be the case. It's that's one of the reasons it survived as the oldest social democratic party in the world, continuous. So, you know, those contests of ideas are important, and there'll be some stoushes on the floor of the national conference. Again, that's all part of the process, and indeed sometimes part of the fun. But ultimately, the government's made it clear where it stands on some of these big issues. People will make their point, but on issues like AUKUS, for example, I think you can be pretty sure that AUKUS will remain very much intact post the national conference.
2: Joel Fitzgibbon, always great to talk to you. Congratulations again on the Life membership.
24: Thanks, Trudy.
2: Well, coming up next, why FIFA has overturned the suspension of a star US player after he received a red card at the World Cup.
1: Sky News will be back after this short break.

0: Victorian Premier has issued an apology for events that have occurred on Victoria's Big Build project. Our state political reporter Georgie Dickerson is in Melbourne for us. Georgie, is the Premier referring to any allegations specifically?
1: She wouldn't be drawn on what allegations she was referring to, Trudy, but instead saying overall that she was sorry for criminal behaviour and intimidation on Victorian work sites, but she wouldn't be drawn on exact examples. Now, the Premier first released an apology last Friday night in an opinion piece that she had written for the Age newspaper, but today was the first time that we have really heard the Premier apologise for anything in relation to the Big Build in person. We tended to ask her what types of intimidation or criminal behaviour she was referring to, but continuously said that any types of criminal behaviour must be referred to Victoria Police. And of course, there has been a renewed focus on the Big Build and allegations of corruption in Victoria following the release of the Rotting from the Top report. That was a report that was written by Jeffrey Watson, and part of the report that was never released to the public had these claims of $15 billion of blowouts on Big Build sites, much of that money flowing into the hands of criminals. The Premier has repeatedly said that it's not corruption that is making these costs increase. Instead, it's inflation. We again asked the Premier today if she would still consider a royal commission looking into these allegations of corruption. She said that no, that her government has enough measures in place to stamp out this type of behaviour on work sites, including giving police extra powers, also giving the corruption watchdog extra powers, including follow the money measures. Here's my exchange with the Premier this morning.
2: So by saying sorry, do you concede then that those examples are no longer allegations, they're facts? Because you wouldn't say sorry for something that you didn't believe happened.
3: I've now said a couple of times this morning, we have seen organised crime infiltrate some work sites. As we have seen, there have been elements of organised crime who have infiltrated some sites, both government sites and also some private sector sites as well. And this should not have happened. And for that, I am sorry.
1: Certainly interesting timing of the Premier to finally issue this apology now. The opposition is someone that says that they would have a royal commission to ensure that they can find any of these funds that have flown into the hands of criminals and ensure it doesn't happen again. The Shadow Attorney General was asked on the Premier's apology this morning.
4: Premier can give as many fake apologies as she wants, but every Victorian knows she is at the heart of the worst corruption scandal our state's ever seen. For the Premier to claim to apologise, crocodile tears, it's all fake. Victorians know she has questions to answer.
1: Trudy, Operation Hawk is the task force that has been dedicated to look into this type of corruption and illegal behaviour on Victoria's Big Build sites. They continue to make arrests and to investigate any allegations of corruption.
0: Georgie Dickerson, thank you. Well, Socceroos goalkeeper Patrick Beach fully backs coach Tony Popovic's decision to replace him for the penalty shootout in their World Cup loss to Egypt. Beach was part of a complement of players arriving in Melbourne this morning. He didn't believe any extra communication was needed from Popovic following the call.
5: No, there was no need for a chat in regards to any of that. He's the coach, he makes the call, and as players we respect him, and I mean, I definitely enjoy it more on the field. But, no, like I said, if I had to if the call was made from the boss and I had to sit on the sidelines and support the boys that way and do my part from the sidelines, then I was happy to do it that way.
0: Beach made several crucial saves against Egypt prior to his exit from the game. His three saves in the match made it 14 in total for the World Cup, including 8 in the win against Turkey. Brazilian icon Neymar has announced his retirement from international football. The 34-year-old is hanging up his boots from the national team after Brazil were knocked out of the World Cup by Norway this morning. He's Brazil's highest scorer with 80 goals in 129 appearances after making his senior international debut in 2010. The football star has struggled with injuries throughout his career, appearing only twice this World Cup. And FIFA has overturned the suspension of a key United States striker, making him eligible to play against Belgium at the World Cup. US President Donald Trump posted on Truth Social, "Thank you to FIFA for doing what was right and reversing a great injustice." Rob Harris has more.
6: The US star striker Folarin Balogun has had his suspension put on hold after direct lobbying by the US President Donald Trump to the FIFA President Gianni Infantino. FIFA insists it was an independent body that took the decision, but there is the very perception of political interference because this call took place. And after it, Donald Trump and the US got the call that they were hoping for to ensure that Balogun was available. He had been sent off in their last game, the round of 32 victory over Belgium, after scoring. There should have been a one-match automatic ban activated, but instead FIFA have been able to delve deep into their protocols to activate Article 27 to be able to decide, actually, the suspension is put on hold for a year and he is free to play. But we do know from within the White House that a call took place on Wednesday involving Donald Trump and Gianni Infantino, with the injustice at this red card for a tackle being made by Trump directly, and the White House directly lobbying the FIFA president for this change to take place. There are FIFA rules which ban political interference by governments in footballing matters. We see around the world, actually, countries suspended from world football over government interference. So we'll wait to hear more from FIFA on how they're going to justify this. We've been hearing from Belgium, who the US are playing in their round of 16 match tomorrow, and their coach Rudy Garcia has said, "I didn't know that at the FIFA World Cup, the 5th of July is now the 1st of April, and it's April Fool's Day." He goes on to say that

0: Sky News will be back after this short break.
1: The Prime Minister is strengthening Australia's ties with Fiji as Canberra intensifies its battle with China for influence in the Pacific. Let's bring in political reporter Ruben Spargo. Ruben, quite a significant defence deal signed today.
2: Anthony Albanese, Trudy taking Australia's Pacific diplomacy to Fiji as geopolitical uncertainty reshapes the region. The country's two leaders have signed the Ocean of Pacific, of Peace rather, Alliance and the Vivale Treaty covering policing and economic cooperation. The alliance, though, covers mutual defence commitments if either nation comes under attack. It also paves the way for increased defence cooperation between the two nations. Here was the Prime Minister speaking about the significance of these agreements.
3: The significance of this agreement cannot be underestimated for what it means for our two great nations. We have said that we want to be, as well, the security partner of choice within our families. An alliance, though, is something at a very different level. It's something that was proposed by Prime Minister Rambuka, and we were happy to agree.
2: This is Australia's fourth formal alliance. It has one with the United States, New Zealand and Papua New Guinea. It's Fiji's first, though. The Prime Minister of Fiji was asked about potential pushback from China.
4: Today represents a very defining moment in our relationship. It does not threaten Fiji's relationship with China, nor Australia's relationship with China. And as we have made it very clearly in the past, your enemies are not necessarily my enemies.
2: The Prime Minister, Trudy, will next go to the Solomon Islands for Independence Day. He will speak to the PM there before returning to Brisbane, where he has

0: meetings with the leaders of Tonga and Papua New Guinea. So it's really a diplomatic burst from the Prime Minister.
1: And they'll be ending the day at the State of Origin decider. Just a happy coincidence, I'm sure. Ruben Spargo, thank you. Well, let's get more reaction from our regular Monday panel, former Labor adviser Bruce Hawker and former New South Wales Liberal leader Kerry Chikorosky. Great to see you both today. Kerry, I'll start with you. Another diplomatic coup, it seems, for Anthony Albanese today. Yet another alliance being forged with a crucial Pacific neighbour.
2: Oh, and absolutely all power to the Prime Minister for going ahead and forging these alliances. I mean, clearly, you know, we as a nation are a bit concerned about the Chinese influence on the Pacific. So the more we can do, the better it is for us as a nation to actually, you know, bolster our presence over there. I think it's better. It's good for us. It's also good for all those Pacific nations that we're speaking to. So I have absolutely nothing but praise for the Prime Minister for doing this. And I, as you have already noted, he has more to do and good on him. And I think, you know, congratulations to him. And I know Bruce is going to say that this is because the coalition didn't do it when they were in power. And I accept that criticism before he says it. But I also think we also need to be very realistic and say, you know, the timing is pretty good about all of this because China has been exerting itself around the world and particularly in the Pacific. So it is particularly necessary that we do it at the moment.
1: Yeah, the timing here, Bruce, the timing is one thing, but also there has been a lot of careful, painstaking diplomacy behind the scenes, right up and down the Albanese government to ensure that we're in the right position to actually leap on these sorts of arrangements. It was Fiji, they said in the Prime Minister said in the press conference, they came to Australia seeking this sort of alliance.
3: Indeed. And look, as somebody who's seen the behind the scenes at work in diplomacy in Australia, I think it's very important to acknowledge that the Foreign Minister, Penny Wong, and her team would have been working on this assiduously for months and months, and the entire Department of Foreign Affairs would be doing exactly the same thing. This is a major exercise on Australia's part. And it's true, as Kerry said, that I will be critical of the previous government for their failure to see this coming. But I'd like to hope also that the coalition now recognises that this is something that we can never take our eye off. And I think that's good for Australia's security going forward. So, yes, there might have been some problems in the past, but I think now we've set some marks which are going to be very important as foundations for an ongoing leadership role by Australia in the Pacific in the years ahead. That's great stuff.
1: Well said, Bruce. I wanted to get both of your takes on something I wasn't expecting to talk about today, podcasts where a Prime Minister's asked to play a game he probably should have said no to playing. Bruce, as a former advisor, what would your thoughts have been if your boss had said what Anthony Albanese said about Kylie Minogue on a comedy podcast?
3: Look, I think the first thing I'd have to say is I would have been pretty careful about ensuring that that didn't happen in the first place. And if it did happen, I think you know, the Prime Minister or the Premier would have been well within their rights to say that, you know, I'd fouled up pretty appallingly, and blame me rather than themselves, which is the role of staffers, as we all know. But look, this was a significant error of judgment, and it's not going to be repeated. I think it, in some ways, is the danger that we now live with when politicians feel that they have to deal with various other levels of social media, as well as the so-called legacy media in dealing with and engaging with the public. But this was one which was a shocking own goal. The Prime Minister would realise that. It doesn't reflect his attitudes towards women. I've known him for more than 45 years. I've never known him in that time to say one thing in my presence that would be considered sexist. So this was a slip. It won't be repeated. And I think the sooner we get on with it, the better.
1: Yeah, Kerry, we saw the Prime Minister release that short, unequivocal apology in his words. But does this just show you the potential pitfalls of going on these sorts of podcasts? There can be upsides because you're going to reach an audience you don't normally speak to. But if you're going to go on there, you've got to be ready to somehow dance around what are pretty crass questions, I suppose.
2: Well, what surprises me about this story is that where was the vetting of this podcast before the Prime Minister decided to go on it? I mean, the clip I saw, the young lady says, "Oh, look, I ask these questions all the time." So someone should have had a look at that podcast. And if the Prime Minister did still decide to go on it, and clearly it's his decision whether he appears on something like that or not, someone should have said to him, "You're going to be asked a pretty awkward question. You'd better have a really good answer for it." And obviously he didn't. And I think, you know, to Bruce's point, look, I think this was an unfortunate mistake in his judgment. I think it's something which he's not going to have to, you know, beat himself up about for a very long time. But it is a very salient lesson for anybody in the political arena. If you are going to go into these new medias, do your homework first, or at least get your staff to do the homework so that you know what you're going to be facing. And I think that's where the massive failure in this whole thing is. Someone should have actually been looking at it. Someone should have prepared him. If it wasn't him who had the time to look at it, then somebody in his office should have certainly had time to look at it and say, "Oh, by the way, how are you going to answer a question about who you're going to shag?"
1: Yeah. I was surprised, Bruce, that his instinct wasn't to just continue to bat away the questions. If this had been at a press conference, he wouldn't even countenance giving an answer. It felt like, to me, he kind of got caught on the hop.
3: Yeah, well, I think he definitely did. But I think also you can find yourself in a moment with those sorts of offbeat social media style interviews where you're trying to get into the vibe in a way. By just saying, "Oh, I've got no comment," you're not engaging in the spirit of it. But I think with the benefit of hindsight, he would say, well, I think a no comment would have been the more appropriate approach to take. And I'm sure it's noted for future reference.
1: And it wasn't the first one. It was pointed out to me earlier today. Remember Rebecca White, the Labor frontbencher? She was caught out at an event earlier in the year in Hobart talking amongst friends, and then that was leaked, a similar sort of game. I think maybe the rule is we all just stop talking about this kind of thing, even if you're in private. Really appreciate both of your time, Bruce Hawker, Kerry Chikiorosky. We'll talk to you next week. Thank you.
2: See ya.
1: Well, coming up next, why Prince Harry is expecting to visit London, but without his wife and children in tow.
4: Sky News will be back after this short break.

0: three of the sons of Iran's former supreme leader, Ali Khamenei, have attended his funeral in Iran, but his most high-profile son and successor, Mostafa Khamenei, is yet to appear publicly over fears he could be targeted in a US or Israeli strike. Among the mourners, there has also been calls for revenge. Dominic Waghorn is in Tehran and has been speaking to the families of those killed who are attending the funeral.
1: The cruise missile attack that destroyed the school in Minab is one of the worst mass civilian casualty incidents in US military history. We found a town deeply traumatized, whose families spend every night still at the graveside of their children, struggling to come to terms with their loss. The spirit of that place seems transported to Tehran this week, on the sidelines of the Ayatollah's funeral. We had met Razia and Ali Zara'i in Minab, whose 10-year-old daughter Atare was killed in the strike, and found them again here.
2: How does it feel to be here?
3: I'm here for my daughter and say goodbye to our leader. My heart beating very, very fast. It's hard for us to see this picture without our daughter.
1: The families of 20 of the dead children have made the long journey to Tehran. To mourn, they told us, but also to demand justice. Masuma and Mustafa's daughter, Satayesh, also died that day.
4: My message is that the children were innocent. They didn't have any sins. Their only weapons were pencils and erasers. What was the crime they were killed for?
1: The Iranian government has made national heroes of the dead children and used their tragedy in their information campaigns in this conflict. The horrific nature of their deaths, though, has provoked genuine nationwide sympathy and outrage. Abdul Rashid's 9-year-old daughter Zahra was killed. His younger son Mohammed is still recovering, badly burned in the American missile attack.
5: Coming here revives memories of that day because our kids were martyred together with the supreme leader. And we are not here only for the funeral and bidding farewell. We are here seeking blood revenge.
2: Four months after the Minab atrocity, we've been told that the US military report into what went wrong there is now complete. But the Trump administration has still not published its findings.
0: Reform UK leader Nigel Farage is facing calls for another investigation by the Parliament's sleaze watchdog over claims he failed to declare financial support from a convicted criminal. The Sunday Times reports Mr Farage was given funds for his security team and social media staff before the UK general election by George Cotterill, who was jailed for fraud in the US.
6: Nigel Farage is facing fresh questions about money, transparency, and his relationship with wealthy political allies. The allegation is that George Cotterill, Farage's ally, friend, and convicted fraudster, helped with security, social media, and accommodation before the Reform leader was elected, and that Farage should have declared it. Reform called the claims baseless and contrived. The Treasury spokesman, Robert Jenrick, said it was a non-story.
7: He's an old friend of Nigel's, and he's supported him in the past before Nigel was even a member of Parliament. He has no formal role within Reform
8: is
7: whatsoever.
8: Is he paying for Mr Nigel Farage's security?
7: Well, I believe it says in the story that he isn't, but he supported Nigel before he became a member of Parliament. So there's nothing to see here.
6: The Sunday Times report that Mr Farage did declare a £9,000 trip to Belgium and a £15,000 flight to the US, paid for by Mr Cotterill, but nothing else appears on the register of members' interests. Those parliamentary rules apply to all MPs and are there to show the kind of support they get before they enter Parliament. Mr Farage says this was personal support from a friend, but his critics say voters deserve to know the full picture.
9: Mr Farage, is this what £5 million quid in security buys, these guys here?
6: It's not the first time questions have been asked about support for Mr. Farage. He's already being investigated by the Parliamentary Commissioner for Standards over a separate £5 million personal gift from the British cryptocurrency investor Christopher Harborne, given in early 2024. But how will this be viewed by voters? Reform has surged in local elections and has been leading some national polls. The question is whether these rows damage the anti-establishment brand that powered that rise.
9: We're always interested in the world of polling in the distinction between talking points and turning points. And I don't think this is a turning point for Nigel Farage or for Reform. I think it is another talking point. But the difficulty that Nigel Farage now has is that there are many of these talking points.
6: Whether Mr. Farage has broken any rules is yet to be established. The issue is whether the public has a clear enough picture of who's been supporting one of the most influential figures in British politics and on what terms. Nick Martin, Sky News.
0: Prince Harry is expected to arrive in London tomorrow in what could be the decisive week in his battle with the tabloids and the UK Home Office. Meghan Markle and the couple's children are not travelling with him over security concerns. It's still unclear, though, whether they will join the Duke of Sussex elsewhere in his trip to the UK.
10: It is a big week for the Duke of Sussex, and as ever, big questions beset Harry's homecoming. The issue of security still not sorted means he arrives alone. Meghan and the kids staying stateside. For now, Archie and Lilibet won't see their granddad, the King, in person. Harry feels the Home Office have needlessly delayed the decision over his security, without which he feels unable to bring the family over. Harry's been offered accommodation in royal residences, but we don't know which ones or if that's still the plan. The whole point of the trip is to mark a year to go until the Invictus Games in Birmingham. The international event for injured service personnel is a cause close to Harry and one he is deeply involved with. But while here, he'll undertake engagements with some of his other charities, including Scotty's Little Soldiers and the Well Child Team. A whistle-stop week which includes another milestone moment. On Tuesday, we get the judgment in his privacy case against the publishers of the Daily Mail. Harry came over in January to give evidence in court. Now, he claims the paper hacked his phone and voicemails and illegally obtained his private information, claims that are strongly denied. It is the last of his litigation against the British tabloid press. And with court cases behind him, we're told Harry's focus now looking forward. So this trip's important in shaping and showing us what his future looks like.
0: It's time now for a look at the weather. Here's Sky News weather senior meteorologist Rob Sharp.
11: This morning was a cold start for the southeast corner of the country with a crisp, clear day for Tassie and Victoria. But along the east coast, there's still a series of showers moving through. For Sydney, the cold southerlies are making it feel colder than the 17 degrees. And that's true, too, up towards Brisbane. But it should stay dry in that city with showers towards the exposed parts of the Queensland coast, including, of course, up towards Cairns. And a couple of showers still left over for the Perth area after the rain we saw last night. For more on the weather ahead, join us on Channel 601.
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1: Australia strikes a new defence pact with Fiji during the Prime Minister's trip to the Pacific. 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
1: The Prime Minister is strengthening Australia's ties with Fiji as Canberra intensifies its battle with China for influence in the Pacific. Let's bring in political reporter Ruben Spargo. Ruben, a very significant deal being inked today by the Prime Minister.
5: In Fiji a short time ago, Trudy, the two leaders signed the Oceans for Peace Agreement alongside the Vivale Treaty, which focuses on economic and policing cooperation. The Prime Minister taking Australia's diplomacy to the Pacific as geopolitical uncertainty reshapes the region. This alliance creates a mutual defence commitment if either nation comes under attack. It also paves the way for increased defence cooperation in training and exercises. The Prime Minister shed some light on how this new deal has come about.
6: The significance of this agreement cannot be underestimated for what it means for our two great nations. We have said that we want to be, as well, the security partner of choice within our families. An alliance, though, is something at a very different level. It's something that was proposed by Prime Minister Rambuka, and we were happy to agree.
5: The Oceans for Peace Agreement makes Fiji Australia's fourth formal alliance alongside the United States, Papua New Guinea and New Zealand. It's the first formal alliance for Fiji, though. Its Prime Minister was asked whether he expected any pushback from China.
7: Today represents a very defining moment in our relationship. It does not threaten Fiji's relationship with China, nor Australia's relationship with China. And as we have made it very clearly in the past, your enemies are not necessarily my enemies.
5: The federal government, Trudy, is seemingly trying to stop China from establishing a military foothold in the Pacific. Anthony Albanese will tomorrow go to the Solomon Islands for Independence Day celebrations. He'll speak to the Prime Minister. Then he'll return to Brisbane, where he's hosting the Tongan and Papua New Guinea leader.
1: Yeah, it's a big week of diplomacy for the Prime Minister.
5: All go.
1: Ruben Spargo, thank you. Well, back home, Anthony Albanese has been forced to apologise for a controversial remark about pop star Kylie Minogue. It was made on a podcast hosted by comedian Nikki Osborne, where Anthony Albanese opened up about his love life.
8: The Bush Deep podcast claims to ask the questions that no one else dares.
2: We're at rapid fire questions now. Every guest gets asked these.
8: And the Prime Minister is no exception.
2: Shag, marry, date. Kylie Minogue, Nicole Kidman or Rhonda Birchmore?
9: I've just got married. I'm only 6 months in.
2: But if it goes tits up, let's just pretend.
9: Oh, Kylie, clearly.
2: You'd marry Kylie and Shagger and Data?
3: All of the above.
8: It's an image many Australians just can't get out of their heads.
10: If what the Prime Minister's saying is that he's a fan of Kylie Minogue, I guess that puts him in a group with millions of other Australians, including me.
8: Collective Shout, which runs a campaign against the objectification of women, argues the comment was beneath the Prime Minister, and come Monday morning, he agreed, offering an unequivocal apology.
11: You know, we all do this job and it has its, difficult times when you're asked questions that are uncomfortable. But I think it's right that the Prime Minister has apologised.
12: I'm not going to sort of tear him to pieces. I think he just fell into a trap.
13: This is the latest cautionary tale of politicians trying to attract younger voters by engaging in non-traditional media. Sometimes you get the attention you want, just not always for the right reasons.
8: As with another arousing podcast section about his post-marriage love life.
9: 6 months in.
2: Still in the honeymoon period.
9: Absolutely.
2: Yes, still bonking like rabbits.
9: Well, you know,
3: when we have time.
2: Yeah, that's fair. That's what happens when you get married. You've got to schedule it, don't you?
3: After the footy.
2: After the footy.
3: It's always a good aphrodisiac, a south wind.
8: This sort of question time, perhaps best left without answers. Cameron Reddins, Sky News, Canberra.
1: Auction clearance rates in Australia have dropped below 50% for the ninth week in a row. It's due to a combination of high interest rates and uncertainty amid the Albanese government's controversial tax changes. Our reporter Harry Clark joins us. Harry, give us a sense of which parts of the country are doing it the toughest at the moment.
14: Well, Trudy, firstly, the average across Australia on Saturday was less than 44%. And as you say, for the ninth week running now, that's less than half of homes being cleared at auction, according to the REA Group. In the two territories, the clearance rate was still 50% or above. Victoria, 47%, and then it gets pretty dire for vendors from there. 40% in New South Wales, 38% in South Australia. Here in Queensland, just 30%. That's a huge fall from 40% last week. For perspective, this time last year, the clearance rate in Brisbane was 70%. And then over the weekend in WA, 20%. Although in Western Australia, most homes are sold by private treaty. This has certainly become a trend since in May, the federal government announced those controversial changes to capital gains tax and negative gearing. We've had Jonathan McMiniman from Baron Joey explaining some of the factors on top of those tax changes.
15: Other aspect is the earlier three rate hikes that we've had. So another aspect that's weighing on people's sentiment. And finally, the budget and some of the tax changes in that really has affected people, particularly involved in the housing market and those investors in particular.
14: Previously on this topic, the Treasurer, Jim Chalmers, has said that the budget measures he's also emphasised are not the only factor influencing auction clearance rates, interest rates as well. He's also said that if this is a reflection of first home buyers having greater access to the housing market, then that is a good thing. However, Tom Fawley from Azura Financial has told Sky News that that isn't necessarily what's happening here.
16: I think obviously prices are coming off. That's going to give people an opportunity to buy property at lower prices, but it doesn't seem, and no one seems to be turning up to these auctions at the moment. The clearance rates are absolutely terrible, but borrowing capacities have obviously come off significantly.
14: And Trudy, the REA Group has also said that over the weekend, the number of properties that have been put up for auction has fallen by some 17%.
1: Yeah, lots of homeowners just deciding to watch and wait how this improves. Harry Clark, thank you. Well, the Victorian Premier has issued an apology for events that have occurred on Victoria's big build projects. Our state political reporter, Georgie Dickerson, is there for us in Melbourne. Georgie, is the Premier referring to anything specifically here when she's saying sorry?
17: Yeah, she didn't make any specific reference to these allegations. Instead, generally speaking about intimidation and criminal behaviour that has been on Victorian worksites. But this is the first time that we have seen her apologise on camera in relation to these allegations from big build sites. She had written an opinion piece in The Age on Friday night, and this is where she first had issued this apology to Victorians, referring to those criminal behaviour, but has not referenced any of those specific allegations that have been revealed over the past few weeks and months. And of course, this all relates back to that rotting from the top report, which is really when these questions ramped up to the Premier, the rotting from the top report that was written by Geoffrey Watson that went into the corruption on and allegations on big build sites here in Victoria, of those claims that never were released in the final report, were these $15 billion in cost blowouts, many of those funds allegedly flowing into the hands of criminals. But of course, from here, the Premier was then repeatedly asked if she would have a royal commission into these allegations to ensure it doesn't happen again. She said that that was not necessary, that the police have powers to investigate these types of allegations, and that they're also giving extra powers to the corruption watchdog to ensure they could follow the money. Here's what the Premier had to say this morning.
18: So by saying sorry, do you concede then that those examples are no longer allegations, they're facts? Because you wouldn't say sorry for something that you didn't believe happened.
19: I've now said a couple of times this morning, we have seen organised crime infiltrate some work sites. As we have seen, there have been elements of organised crime who have infiltrated some sites, both government sites and also some private sector sites as well. And this should not have happened. And for that, I am sorry.
17: While the Premier has ruled out a Royal Commission, the opposition wants to see a Royal Commission take place. This is something that they have committed to if they are to govern after November's state election. They also want to give police more powers to ensure that they can investigate these corruption allegations on Victoria's big build sites. Here was the Shadow Attorney General this morning.
20: Premier can give as many fake apologies as she wants, but every Victorian knows she is at the heart of the worst corruption scandal our state's ever seen. For the Premier to claim to apologise, crocodile tears, it's all fake. Victorians know she has questions to answer.
17: Task Force Hawk, the task force set up to investigate these allegations and clamp down on Victoria's construction industry, continue to investigate any allegations, and so far they've made almost 100 arrests. Trudy?
1: Georgie Dickerson with the latest from Melbourne. Thank you. Overseas now, FIFA has overturned the suspension of a key US striker, making him eligible to play against Belgium at the World Cup. US President Donald Trump posted on Truth Social saying thank you to FIFA for doing what was right and reversing a great injustice. Rob Harris has the details.
21: The US star striker, Folarin Balogun, has had his suspension put on hold after direct lobbying by the US President Donald Trump to the FIFA President Gianni Infantino. FIFA insists it was an independent body that took the decision, but there is the very perception of political interference because this call took place. And after it, Donald Trump and the US got the call that they were hoping for to ensure that Balogun was available. He had been sent off in their last game, the round of 32 victory over Belgium, after scoring. There should have been a one-match automatic ban activated, but instead FIFA have been able to delve deep into their protocols to activate Article 27 to be able to decide, actually, the suspension is put on hold for a year and he is free to play. But we do know from within the White House that a call took place on Wednesday involving Donald Trump and Gianni Infantino, with the injustice at this red card for a tackle being made by Trump directly, and the White House directly lobbying the FIFA president for this change to take place. There are FIFA rules which ban political interference by governments in footballing matters. We see around the world, actually, countries suspended from world football over government interference. So we'll wait to hear more from FIFA on how they're going to justify this. We've been hearing from Belgium, who the US are playing in their round of 16 match tomorrow, and their coach Rudy Garcia has said, I didn't know that at the FIFA World Cup, the 5th of July is now the 1st of April, and it's April Fool's Day. He goes on to say that their opposition to Balogun being allowed to play, we are not defending the national team or the federation, we are defending football with its integrity and ethics. And the Belgium FA leadership have said they are investigating all potential options. So could there potentially be a legal challenge? Because the Belgium FA have said that on the eve of this tournament, they received a circular, as all teams did, reminding them that a red card leads to an automatic one-match suspension. But as they say, this has not happened. This decision is in direct contradiction of the regulations that were set out.
1: Well, coming up next, tragedy in Melbourne as a 27-year-old receives end-of-life care following an injury sustained during a football game.

0: politicians appearing on podcasts appears to be becoming an ever regular event in Australian politics, but you get a sense that the Prime Minister might be regretting one he did a week or so ago. Anthony Albanese this morning apologising unequivocally for his shag Kylie Minogue podcast comment. Let's get some reaction from Liberal MP and Shadow Minister for Science and Technology, Aaron Violi. Aaron, thanks for your time. I never thought I'd have to start a podcast with sort of an interview with a discussion about a podcast. Is this a lesson to all politicians? Beware when you go on these sort of formats.
1: Well, I think it's a lesson about common decency. The Prime Minister has let himself down. He's let the office of Prime Minister down. And I feel actually really sorry for his wife, Jodie Hayden, to hear their personal details talked about publicly is really disappointing. And particularly given, and I have no idea what the podcast is, but I saw the clip where she referenced that they ask these questions all the time. I mean, the fact the Prime Minister went on it, the fact he thought it was appropriate to talk about Kylie Minogue in that way or his own personal life says a lot about him. And I can't help but think, Trudy, imagine the private conversations he has with his good friend Cole Sanderlands if he thinks this is an appropriate conversation for a podcast. So a lot of questions. Yes, he's apologised, but I know a lot of people I speak to are really disappointed about his actions. And let's see whether Labor MPs and ministers continue to defend the indefensible.
0: Does it really go to his character, though, Aaron, or is this potentially one of those brain farts where you're in a what you think is a pretty cosy environment? Once the comments are repeated to you later, you realise you've made a huge error of judgment.
1: I think it goes to character, Trudy, because you always, as a leader, have the option to say, no, no, that's not appropriate. That's not the way we should talk about Kylie Minogue or Rhonda Birchmore or Nicole Kidman. That's leadership. I've got a 12-year-old son and I'm working really hard to make sure he understands that his words matter and he treats all young people, whether they're men or women, with respect. And I've got a 10-year-old daughter and I'm teaching her that you don't let anyone talk down to you. And when you've got the Prime Minister of this country objectifying women like that, that's not a brain fart. That goes to his character and he thinks that it's appropriate to have those conversations. You shouldn't have them privately and he shouldn't be having them on a podcast publicly.
0: I wonder your view. It's triggered a thought in my mind. James Patterson, your colleague, said in the last few weeks that he would never perform a TikTok dance. We're seeing more MPs kind of try and engage with voters in a different way online. Where do you stand on all of that? Is it a bit demeaning that we're seeing our political leaders have to go on these sort of podcasts and that's where we can see these sort of errors be made?
1: Well, I think it's important we go on these podcasts and engage with the community with where they're at. But you can still do that and share more of who you are in an authentic way, which is what people want. They want authenticity from all of us as elected officials. But you can do that while still keeping your self-respect, having self-respect for the role you have, whether it's for me as the member for Casey or the Prime Minister of the country. Those roles are bigger than us as individuals. We're representing our communities. And in the Prime Minister's case, he's representing the country at all times. So you can show your authentic self while still keeping self-respect. And the Prime Minister was either being inauthentic or he was being authentic, and that's what he truly believes is an appropriate conversation. So I believe you can do both. They're not mutually exclusive. And he just failed completely as a leader. And I'll be honest, I think he failed as a husband in that podcast.
0: Yeah, imagine there was a few difficult conversations that triggered that apology from the PM this morning. Let's talk about foreign policy, the big diplomatic week coming up. The Prime Minister today inking this defence alliance with Fiji, a trip to tomorrow to the Solomon Islands. Later in the week, Aaron, to your neck of the woods there in Melbourne, we'll see a visit by the Indian Prime Minister as well. Do you give the Prime Minister credit in his ability to foster these relationships in the Pacific? We have seen now two significant alliances signed by this government in the space of 12 months.
1: Well, the Pacific family has always been an important relationship. Australia is proudly part of the Pacific, and it is important that we continue to maintain strong relationships with all of our Pacific neighbours and our friends, and Fiji is a big part of that. So it looks at, you know, at the top line that this is a good announcement that's been signed today. Obviously, we'll wait to look under the hood and look at the detail of this, but we welcome strengthening ties with our Pacific neighbours, absolutely.
0: It predates your time, but I wonder if you had a reflection on whether the coalition had dropped the ball in its relationship with the Pacific under Scott Morrison.
1: Well, before my time, but I don't believe that's to be the case. Unfortunately, the opposition at the time weaponized the Pacific for political purposes. There were a lot of good agreements signed at that time, and obviously there was some challenges in engaging with the Pacific during COVID, which made it, you know, quite difficult. I don't think our foreign relationships should be weaponized, which is why I'm, you know, prepared to say that it's, you know, important that we strengthen the relationship. It did feel, as an outside observer, that the government looked to make a mountain out of a molehill with relationships there when they could have played a more constructive role.
0: I wanted to turn to your portfolio area. We're seeing ahead of the Labor conference a big debate about safeguards needed for AI. The unions are certainly pushing for that, to get more safeguards for workers. Are you comfortable with that level of intervention from a government perspective when you look at the emergence of AI?
1: Well, on the specifics of the veto, it makes no sense that unions would have veto over artificial intelligence. Are the ACTU and the government now proposing that they would have veto over a delivery driver using Google Maps? Are they now proposing that they would have veto and be engaged in whether a worker uses email? Because the reality is artificial intelligence is embedded in every piece of software that businesses use. Is the union now saying that any business that starts has to sign off on those agreements? This is a government that is at war with itself over artificial intelligence. They initially had the proposal for an AI Act, and then Ed Husic got rolled, although he still publicly says he wants an AI Act. They went to a light touch guardrails approach under Tim Ayres. It now looks like they're flipping to serve their masters in the union movement and give a complete veto, which what has created this situation is this uncertainty and a lack of leadership by the Prime Minister. But now businesses have no certainty and no confidence to invest when it comes to AI, which has huge opportunities for our communities, for our economy, and can help improve our standard of living for all Australians if we get it right. We must make sure that AI is working for Australia and working for Australians, but this government is all over the place when it comes to AI policy.
0: Aaron, just a final one. We're now in the big winter break here of Parliament. I'm sure you, like many, probably be happy to have a bit of a reprieve from this place. But are you confident when you return to Parliament that things will have improved for the Coalition in this existential fight with One Nation?
1: Well, I'm confident in our leadership, in Angus Taylor and Jane Hume. I'm confident in the Liberal Party at its best, providing the solutions to the challenges the Australian people face. We've got a lot of great policies like our tax back guarantee, our Future Generations Fund, increasing the instant asset write-off, policies to bring housing prices down and increase supply. I'm confident we've got the policy settings right and we're doing the work, and we've got to continue to engage with our communities every day, like I was over the weekend and this morning, and we'll continue to do, to listen to them, understand their anger, their frustrations, their challenges, and put forward our solutions to the challenges they face.
0: Liberal MP Aaron Violi, great to see you as always. Thanks.
1: Thanks, Trudy.
0: A Melbourne school teacher is receiving end-of-life care after sustaining a head injury during an amateur football match in the city's north. Aspen Blomfield fired this report.
2: 27-year-old school teacher Nathan Fitzgerald is receiving end-of-life care after sustaining a head injury during an Aussie Rules game. Nathan was representing Epping in a Northern Football League reserves match against Layla when tragedy struck in the third quarter.
3: There was a collision with the other Epping player while they were tackling the Layla player, and then just in the commotion, another knock to the head, and then, yeah, like that's been reported, he hit his head on the ground.
2: Coaches performed CPR on the field before Nathan was rushed to the Royal Melbourne Hospital in a critical condition. He was then placed in an induced coma and underwent brain surgery. Epping Football Netball Club says his condition has deteriorated and he is now receiving end-of-life care. The club says the entire Fitzgerald family is in its thoughts and have asked the public to respect their privacy.
4: This has been absolutely devastating, and I cannot imagine the grief and the distress and the pain being felt by his family, and also by his teammates and everybody who he knows and who loves him. We will continue to get information and updates on his health and wellbeing. In the meantime, though, I do hope that everyone around him has the support and the care that they need while he receives the care that is right for him.
2: The 27-year-old was a maths and science teacher at Mernda Central College. It's understood several students and their families were watching Saturday's game.
3: He's an absolute gentleman off the field. He's a really softly spoken, gentle young man who loves the club and loves his teammates, and he's that is a really mutual feeling.
2: The tragedy comes less than a year after 17-year-old Ben Austin was struck and killed by a cricket ball in Melbourne's East, raising questions about head trauma in amateur sport.
0: Time for your Fox Sports update with Max. The FIFA World Cup quarterfinals, it's certainly taking shape.
5: Definitely, Trudy. England have advanced to the World Cup quarterfinals in one of the great World Cup matches ever played, defeating Mexico 3-2 at the famous Azteca Stadium. Elsewhere, heavyweights Brazil were knocked out after Erling Haaland scored a double. We start our wrap of the action on a famous night for English football in Mexico City.
6: A one-hour weather delay couldn't dampen the electric atmosphere inside the Azteca, a fortress where Mexico had only lost twice in 89 games.
7: Oh, what a save that was by Pickford!
6: The Mexican striker, a constant threat up front, but they were soon caught on the counter and paid the price.
7: Saka, first time he's really got into this kind of area, able to do damage. Bukayo Saka, pass Kane, but Bellingham coming in!
6: That was the first goal Mexico had conceded all tournament. 2 minutes later, it happened again.
7: Bellingham, England coming again. It's Harry Kane and Bellingham again! 2 in 2 minutes for England, who are in Mexican dreamland!
6: The hosts stunned, but not silenced for long.
7: Puts it into a great area and Quiñones!
6: A lifeline for Mexico, the momentum back with them. England somehow hanging on to remain 2-1 up at half-time. Jude Bellingham's effort in defence as crucial as his two goals.
7: And Montes! What a goal-saving challenge that was!
6: Half-time didn't halt the drama. In fact, it had only just begun.
8: His boot is off the ground, he's over the top of the ball. That's a red card challenge.
6: The Australian referee with no option but to show red. England down to 10, but soon back up by two goals.
7: It's England's King Kane who strikes again for the Three Lions.
6: The skipper then gave one away. Raul Jimenez stepped up and converted.
7: The crowd are on their feet again.
6: They needed one more to make this fight go the distance.
7: In it comes. Jimenez is in there and it creeps just past the post.
6: England winning the game of the World Cup so far in a five-goal thriller. They'll face Norway in the quarterfinals, who eliminated a wasteful Brazil. Ørjan Nyland, brilliant between the posts. Erling Haaland also rising to the occasion.
9: He plunders again! And Norway lead in New Jersey!
6: A near-perfect display from the goalkeeper and the striker as the Vikings became giant killers.
9: Haaland! Oh, wonderful! He has nailed it for Norway!
6: A late penalty saw Neymar net his 80th and final goal for Brazil, his international career ending in the very stadium where it began 16 years ago. Norway through to their first ever World Cup quarterfinal as Brazil made their earliest exit since 1990. Scott Jackson, Fox Sports News.
5: New South Wales young gun Ethan Strange has been cleared to play in Wednesday's Origin decider at Suncorp Stadium. The Blues reserve suffered an ankle injury in camp, but trained without any strapping today. Even before that session, his teammates were cautiously positive he would line up.
10: Yeah, I guess so. We'll see you today.
11: Do you detect a slight limp?
10: Sorry?
11: Do you detect a slight limp?
10: Oh, no, I don't know. I haven't seen him run or anything yet, so we'll see how it goes today. Yeah, obviously quite intense, trying to figure out what's going on, but yeah, I guess it's part of the whole, like you said, the hype and everything. He's a great player and he's done some great things in his short career for Origin. So, yeah, hopefully he can get out there and you know, feel confident and comfortable with it.
5: Meanwhile, in the Maroons camp, Captain Cam Munster is relishing the opportunity to lead his state at Suncorp Stadium. Munster has won 3 of the 4 Origin deciders he's played in. This is his first as captain, though.
12: I don't think you can get a better thrill, to be fair. Yeah, it's one of those things where you dream as a little kid to, you know, be able to play on the big stage, especially, you know, NRL, playing for your state. And now to play the decider. I've had a couple opportunities to do well in those things, and I've had a great record in that space, but it doesn't mean it's going to get me over the line on Wednesday. But just to be able to lead these Queensland boys out, really special.
5: Munster has history on his side. Queensland has won 10 of the last 12 State of Origin deciders. Australia is back on top of the T20 world, crushing England by 7 wickets to claim a record 7th Women's World Cup title at Lord's.
12: To play the decider, I've had a couple opportunities to

0: Well, that might just trickle away. Big chase on from Lindsay Smith. Couldn't cut it off. And the boundaries keep coming. 30 needed from 40.
1: This is Australia's seventh Women's T20 World Cup title out of the 10 they have played. Charles Leclerc has taken out an eventful British F1 Grand Prix at Silverstone, with championship leader Kimi Antonelli back in 16th. Leclerc was on the front row and alongside Ferrari teammate Lewis Hamilton got the jump, relegating Antonelli to third on lap one. Aussie Oscar Piastri suffered wing damage on the opening lap, needing to pit immediately. Antonelli made his move on Hamilton in lap 11, and it got worse for the seven-time world champion. He was deemed to have false started and copped a five-second penalty. The leader in the driver's standings was chasing Leclerc until the 41st lap.
2: Something broken in the car.
3: Oh.
4: Kimi Antonelli slowing down as Lance Stroll passes him, and this is looking bad for the championship leader.
1: The race ended with four laps under the safety car, with Leclerc winning his first GP since 2024. George Russell finished second over Hamilton, also reprimanded for a yellow flag infringement in an eventful race, Piastri's issues resulting in 11th place. And don't forget, for more live and breaking sport, tune into Fox Sports News 500 as always. Trudy.
5: Thank you, Max. Well, coming up next, social media giants are fronting up at the Royal Commission into Anti-Semitism. We'll be live to our reporter on the ground after the break.
6: Sky News will be back after this short break.

0: the media plays in spreading inappropriate content. Our senior reporter Matt Taylor is there. Matt, we've heard this morning from Meta they're defending the policy to only remove content retroactively.
1: Yeah, this is exactly right, Trudy. An executive from Meta dialing in to the Royal Commission from San Francisco and telling the commission that Meta modified the way it polices some of its content, some of its harmful content, back in January 2025, adopting a reactive approach rather than a proactive approach because too much content was being removed from its platform. But the commission heard that since those changes, we've seen an 80% reduction in the removal of potentially harmful content online. Now, there are controls that Meta has in place to remove harmful content related to terrorism or child exploitation, but there isn't a policy directly related to the removal of anti-Semitic content. And that's something that Meta defended, saying that a one-size-fits-all approach is not appropriate when dealing with content that relates to race, religion and ethnicity.
2: There isn't an anti-Semitism policy. Instead, there's a comprehensive suite of policies that have a multifaceted approach to anti-Semitism. The reason why we do it that way is because anti-Semitism is a nefarious and multifaceted problem. It evolves, it's coded, it unfortunately crosses into different subject matter. And so we have to use different policies to enforce against anti-Semitism.
1: Meta says that that reactive approach has actually been welcomed by a number of groups out there in the community, including Jewish members of the community.
2: We've heard from Jewish communities and others in times of crisis that they've had content removed when they were actually trying to speak out against atrocities or, for instance, condemn a terrorist group like Hamas. That is a very bad outcome that we want to be certain that we avoid to the extent we can. And that's why that reactive approach is a really important part of our toolkit.
1: Now, Meta says it lives by a gold standard, but was pushed a little bit further on this by the Royal Commissioner, Virginia Bell herself, who said with having a reactive policy, it really couldn't mean that gold standard lives up to that all the time. Take a listen to some of this exchange with the Royal Commissioner.
3: It remains that the reactive approach can never achieve the gold standard, by definition.
2: Well, I suppose it may also be helpful to just think about the scale at which we operate. I think, again, the gold standard, of course, would be to remove every single piece of violating content before anyone ever sees it.
1: The Royal Commission has heard that some of the social media platforms are the most significant vector for the spread of anti-Semitism and hate in the community. Of course, over the course of this week, we'll hear, Trudy, from some more of the social media companies and also some traditional media companies like the public broadcasters, including the ABC and SBS.
0: Matt Taylor with the latest. Thank you. Meantime, Israel's Prime Minister Benjamin Netanyahu will reportedly travel to Washington, where he's expected to meet US President Donald Trump for face-to-face talks. Oren Lieberman has the details.
4: This upcoming visit will be Prime Minister Benjamin Netanyahu's seventh to the United States to meet President Donald Trump, and it comes at a critical time. Crucially, Netanyahu hasn't been to the US since before the U.S. and Israel launched the joint opening strikes of the Iran war, and we have seen divisions grow between the two world leaders, especially when it comes to how to handle Iran. President Donald Trump has pushed for negotiations. We saw him sign that memorandum of understanding that gives 60 days for negotiations towards a ceasefire agreement, with even some suggestion that it could be extended beyond that if there is no final deal at the end of that. Meanwhile, Netanyahu has pushed for strikes against Iran, as he wants to see this war continue and has long been skeptical of Iran's intentions behind these negotiations. We have also seen differences on Lebanon. Trump has effectively drawn a border and a boundary around what Israel is allowed to do when it comes to going after Hezbollah in Lebanon, even as Netanyahu is under domestic pressure to go after Hezbollah and to widen the strikes there. So there again, you see a rift between the two. Nevertheless, in an interview earlier on Sunday, on Fox News, Netanyahu downplayed the divisions between the men.
5: He does what's good for America. I'm the leader of Israel, the one and only Jewish state. I do what's good for Israel. 99% of the time, we see eye to eye. But in any family, in any close friendship, There are sometimes differences of opinion, and we discuss them openly, I can tell you, in a free spirit, and usually we resolve them too.
4: It's worth pointing out that on Saturday, Trump told Axios that Netanyahu, quote, knows who the boss is. So Trump once again asserting his power over Netanyahu and, frankly, his ability to make decisions that bind Netanyahu. An Israeli source said there will be a couple of other issues on the agenda. Iran, of course, is at the top of that list. But so is the security agreement between the U.S. and Israel, the memorandum of understanding that gives Israel $3.8 billion a year from the United States. That's set to expire in 2028, and that has been a major topic for Netanyahu, and it will be over the next couple of years here. Another topic on the agenda, normalization between Israel and Saudi Arabia. This is something Trump has pushed for, but Saudi has made it clear they won't consider normalizing with Israel unless there's a viable path to a Palestinian state, something Netanyahu has outright rejected.
0: Lawyers for a prominent Gaza doctor say they're deeply concerned for his welfare, alleging he's been severely beaten while in Israeli custody. Dr. Hassam Abu Safaya, the former director of Kamal Adwan Hospital, has been detained by Israel since December 2024. He remains behind bars without formal charges. An Israel human rights group says new testimony from the doctor's lawyers raised concerns over his treatment. Israeli authorities have previously alleged he has links to Hamas, claims his family and legal team deny. Coming up next, celebrations of the US independence have been marred by storms and evacuations. We'll have the wrap of the historic 250th anniversary next.
6: Sky News will be back after this short break.

0: US President Donald Trump marked 250 years of American independence with a campaign-style speech after storms delayed the 4th of July celebrations. Our Washington correspondent Jonathan Kersley was there for all the action and has this wrap of the celebrations.
1: This was always going to be a day America was going to party, and boy, did she. What an extraordinary day of celebrations for July 4, particularly here in Washington, D.C., where there has been flyover after flyover of America's military might really flexing its muscle. But then came Mother Nature with some other ideas, storm forecasts, storm warnings, and the risks of severe weather led to the entire National Mall here being evacuated. That meant thousands of people needing to be moved out. It seemed at one point the show wasn't going to go ahead. But then came the word from President 47, President Donald Trump, saying he wanted to speak, he wanted the show to go on, and it did. Just after 11 p.m. local time, Donald Trump took to the stage, suggesting he'd been told to put it off, but he wasn't going to be doing that.
2: One of my very brilliant people backstage said, "Don't worry about it, sir. We can do it maybe next week." I said, "It doesn't work next week. This is the big day. We want July 4th. We're not looking for July something else. Because this is the 250th anniversary of the Declaration of Independence. Nothing like it."
1: This was a speech from the president that was very much positive and trying to move forward, talking about the idea of America as a real land of liberty, of freedom, of hope.
2: For 2.5 centuries, our American Republic has stood as the crowning achievement of human history. This country is the home of freedom. This is the land of liberty. And this is a flag that's the banner of the most extraordinary, most exceptional, most incredible nation ever to exist on the face of the earth.
1: And there was a lot of mention of the Stars and Stripes, the flag, with a nod to America's military heroes. Some of them graced the stage, but this was also a moment of national importance for the American president, trying to tap into the idea of what the flags mean to people, what the flags mean to Americans and the country.
2: These are the real flags. These are flags that have seen a lot. These were the Stars and Stripes that flew triumphant when the British waved the white flag of surrender at Yorktown. That was the beginning. Ever since, the entire world has been on notice that Americans will never let anyone take our freedom away. Won't happen.
1: The president once again reiterated this idea that he believes America is the strongest country in the world, how he has, in his eyes, turned around America's military. Here's what he had to say on that front.
2: Our rise to being the world's strongest and most powerful nation was no accident of history. We rebuilt our military in my first term. We use it a little bit in our, actually, I should say third term, but I won't do that because I don't want any controversy. But we use it, and we've had tremendous success. You look at Venezuela, you look at Iran, we wiped it out. American strength and power is not something to be ashamed of. It is something that we are very, very proud of. This country has been the greatest force for peace and justice on earth. In the last century, we defeated tyrants, demolished evil, and saved freedom again and again and again.
1: But at the same time, those anticipated attacks we were expecting, the same ones we heard yesterday directed at his political opponents, this thought, attack line that he has come up with about using the idea of communism, well, that reared its head again today.
2: America will never be a communist country. Won't happen. Communism is a loser, and it always will be. The communist system is the opposite of the American system, and the communist system has never worked.
1: And of course, what an extraordinary way to end. We were promised a fireworks spectacular, and we certainly got one. Everything from Sweet Caroline to a bit of party in the USA. It was a show the president was watching from the sidelines. Traditionally, it's normally done on the White House balcony. Today, though, Donald Trump right at the side of the stage watching the fireworks spectacular he has declared is the best in the world. So now, America and President Donald Trump move on. But the question is, to what next?
0: Prince Harry is expected to arrive in London tomorrow in what could be the decisive week in his battle with the tabloids and the UK Home Office. Meghan Markle and the couple's children are not travelling with him due to security concerns. It is still unclear if they will join the Duke of Sussex elsewhere in his trip to the UK.
3: It is a big week for the Duke of Sussex, and as ever, big questions beset Harry's homecoming. The issue of security still not sorted means he arrives alone. Meghan and the kids staying stateside. For now, Archie and Lilibet won't see their granddad, the King, in person. Harry feels the Home Office have needlessly delayed the decision over his security, without which he feels unable to bring the family over. Harry's been offered accommodation in royal residences, but we don't know which ones or if that's still the plan. The whole point of the trip is to mark a year to go until the Invictus Games in Birmingham. The international event for injured service personnel is a cause close to Harry and one he is deeply involved with. But while here, he'll undertake engagements with some of his other charities, including Scotty's Little Soldiers and the Well Child team. A whistle-stop week which includes another milestone moment. On Tuesday, we get the judgment in his privacy case against the publishers of the Daily Mail. Harry came over in January to give evidence in court. Now, he claims the paper hacked his phone and voicemails and illegally obtained his private information, claims that are strongly denied. It is the last of his litigation against the British tabloid press. And with court cases behind him, we're told Harry's focus now looking forward. So this trip's important in shaping and showing us what his future looks like.
0: It's time now for a look at the weather. Here's Sky News weather senior meteorologist Rob Sharp.
4: Showers are now active along the east coast and they'll stay there right through the coming working week, targeting the New South Wales coast and far northern Queensland. But we've got some cold mornings down south as well, and it's now feeling colder through the Brisbane area too, courtesy of those southerly winds keeping a lid on those temperatures at just 20 degrees. For Sydney, though, very similar weather to what we've seen over the last 24 hours or so, with showers coming and going and a top of only 17 degrees amidst the breezy conditions. At Melbourne, though, nice and calm after the chilly start this morning, and expect another cold couple of nights to come, down in the low single figures, whilst in Adelaide, it's nice and mild, top of 16 degrees for today and remaining mostly sunny through much of this working week before cold, wet, windy weather returns on the weekend. For Perth, though, the chance of wet weather has dwindled back and it's only a slight risk of seeing anything more today before dry weather really takes hold by tomorrow. Elsewhere, cloudy and cool for the centre with some showers along mainly the exposed parts of the Queensland coastline today. But for New South Wales, plenty of wet weather still to come through the working week. For more on that, join us on Channel 601.
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1: It's great to have your company on Afternoon Agenda. I'm Janie Seale. Our top stories for you this afternoon. Co-hosts Mexico bow out of the FIFA World Cup, going down to England 3-2.
2: It's Harry Kane and Bellingham again! 2-2 minutes for England, who are in Mexican dreamland!
1: A security agreement reached between Australia and Fiji, the Prime Minister seeking to combat China's influence in the Pacific.
3: The significance of this agreement cannot be underestimated for what it means for our two great nations.
1: And Pauline Hanson's daughter opens up to Sky News on the impact personal attacks towards her mother have had on her.
4: Everything from, you know, prison to death threats. I had death threats when I was a child too and had to go into hiding. So, yeah, it was tough.
1: The Prime Minister is strengthening Australia's ties with Fiji as Canberra intensifies its battle with China for influence in the Pacific. Let's go live now to political reporter Ruben Spargo. Ruben, good afternoon. So a new deal has been signed. Talk us through the significance of it.
5: Janie, Anthony Albanese taking Australia's Pacific diplomacy to Fiji as geopolitical uncertainty reshapes the region's future. The two leaders signing the Vivalve Treaty, which talks about economic and policing cooperation, but also the Ocean of Peace Alliance. Now, this creates a mutual defence commitment. So if either nation is attacked, the other would come to its defence and support. There is also increased defence cooperation, including training and exercises. The Prime Minister speaking about the agreement in Fiji earlier. Take a listen.
3: The significance of this agreement cannot be underestimated for what it means for our two great nations. We have said that we want to be, as well, the security partner of choice within our families. An alliance, though, is something at a very different level. It's something that was proposed by Prime Minister Rambuka, and we were happy to agree.
5: The Ocean for Peace Alliance makes Fiji Australia's fourth formal alliance, joining the United States, Papua New Guinea and New Zealand. It's the first formal alliance for Fiji, though. Its Prime Minister was asked whether he expected any pushback from China as a result of this. This is what he had to say.
6: Today represents a very defining moment in our relationship. It does not threaten Fiji's relationship with China, nor Australia's relationship with China. And as we have made it very clearly in the past, your enemies are not necessarily my enemies.
5: Janie, I can share with you that The Australian is reporting that China is preparing to fire a nuclear-capable missile with a dummy warhead in the South Pacific Ocean over the next 24 hours, according to briefings by Chinese embassies. So we are seeking further clarification around these reports, Janie, but China preparing to fire a nuclear-capable missile in the South Pacific.
1: Ruben Spargo, thank you very much for that. Let's bring in former naval officer and defence and security expert Jennifer Parker. Jennifer, we'll get to the agreement by the Prime Minister in just a moment, but what can you tell us about the testing of the nuclear missile that Ruben just spoke about in the South Pacific in the next 24 hours?
7: Well, certainly the Australian is reporting that they have been told that the Chinese embassy has been informing key people, but also the region's being told that China intends to fire what is an intercontinental ballistic missile as part of a test firing. Now, if we in fact saw China fire an intercontinental ballistic missile into the Pacific in September 24, this caught both Australia and other countries by surprise. It looks like this time China is trying to let the region know it's happening in advance. Now, prior to September 24, China had not fired an intercontinental ballistic missile test firing for some 40 years. So I think this is just symbolic of China's growing military capability, their intent to use that, and to be honest, use that for a demonstration. Now, timings in geopolitics is generally not coincidental. So I think it is significant that they are choosing to do this test firing, if indeed it does go ahead and the reporting is true, at the time that our Prime Minister is visiting in the region. That is a significant signal, and perhaps signalling unhappiness with Australia's success in signing these security agreements throughout the region.
1: Have you heard any reaction from our government?
7: So, no, look, the first I've seen of this is the Australian reporting, which has just come out. Certainly in September 24, when this occurred, and again occurred for the first time in 40 years, the Australian government was quite unhappy with this. They did represent diplomatically, as did a number of governments across the region, with the lack of notice. And really, this is kind of this militarisation of the region. I suspect, of course, the Australian government will be happier that they've been provided a degree of notice if the reporting in the Australian is true. But again, representing to China, they are significantly concerned that China would be testing these capabilities in the Pacific, and probably representing that the message this sends about the relationship between Australia and China, if it is indeed time to coincide with our Prime Minister's visit in the region.
1: All right, and getting back to the landmark agreement that has been described as a new era of strategic partnership between our Prime Minister, Australia, of course, Australia and Fiji, with that meeting today. They also spoke about including deeper security. Talk us through the enormity of this agreement.
7: Yeah, look, it is a significant agreement. Often we use the term historic or significant and things are over-talked, especially in politics. But I think the government should be quite proud in terms of the number of security agreements they've managed to sign across the region. Now, this is being referred to as our fourth alliance. Of course, our first alliance being the ANZUS Treaty with the US and New Zealand, then the Puk Puk Treaty being signed with Papua New Guinea last year, and now this Ocean of Peace Treaty. I haven't seen the text yet. It doesn't look like that's public, but we are hearing the government talk about the fact that it does have a common danger article, which is similar to the Puk Puk Treaty, which is that Fiji and Australia would act together in the event of an armed attack on either country. There is also, it looks like, a segment or an article that talks about consulting on threats to the region. So this is very significant in terms of enshrining this in the relationship. There's also reporting around today that other countries may have the opportunity to join this treaty in the future, and normally countries in the region that do have military, so potentially New Zealand or Papua New Guinea or Tonga. So it is a significant agreement on the back of course, the lesser agreement, but still the Nakamal agreement signed last week with Vanuatu, and in fact the Mavali agreement signed today with Fiji.
1: And Prime Minister Rainbuka also mentioned that we're in an increasingly competitive global environment. Talk us through what that means.
7: Well, I mean, to be honest, you only need to refer back to our conversation about the test firing of the intercontinental ballistic missile that's being reported that China is preparing to do in the Pacific to see how much the world has changed. I think what the Prime Minister of Fiji is referring to is the intense competition that is occurring both in the Pacific and more broadly through major powers. And some of that is manifesting in this increasing use of military power by China in the region. The ballistic missile firing is an example, but also the increasing deployment of Chinese naval task groups to the region. We know in November, December, there was a Chinese naval task group deployed that actually skirted through the Pacific Islands. So all of that, plus, of course, the economic relationships, the policing relationships China is trying to sign across the region, really demonstrates that heightened competition.
1: Jennifer Parker, as always, thank you so much.
7: Thanks so much.
1: The Prime Minister has apologised for a controversial remark about pop star Kylie Minogue. It was made on a podcast hosted by comedian Nikki Osborne, where Anthony Albanese opened up about his love life.
8: The Bush Deep podcast claims to ask the questions that no one else dares.
9: We're at rapid fire questions now. Every guest gets asked these.
8: And the Prime Minister is no exception.
9: Shag, marry, date. Kylie Minogue, Nicole Kidman or Rhonda Birchmore?
10: I've just got married. I'm only 6 months in.
9: But if it goes tits up, let's just pretend.
10: Oh, Kylie, clearly.
9: You'd marry Kylie and Shagger and date her?
10: All of the above.
8: It's an image many Australians just can't get out of their heads.
11: If what the Prime Minister's saying is that he's a fan of Kylie Minogue, I guess that puts him in a group with millions of other Australians, including me.
8: Collective Shout, which runs a campaign against the objectification of women, argues the comment was beneath the Prime Minister, and come Monday morning, he agreed, offering an unequivocal apology.
12: You know, we all do this job and it has its, you know, difficult times when you're asked questions that are uncomfortable. But I think it's right that the Prime Minister has apologised.
13: So I'm not going to sort of tear him to pieces. I think he just fell into a trap.
8: This is the latest cautionary tale of politicians trying to attract younger voters by engaging in non-traditional media. Sometimes you get the attention you want, just not always for the right reasons.
14: As with another arousing podcast section about his post-marriage love life.
10: 6 months in.
9: Still in the honeymoon period.
10: Absolutely.
9: Yes, still bonking like rabbits.
10: Well, you know, when we have time.
9: Yeah, that's fair. That's what happens when you get married. You've got to schedule it, don't you?
10: After the footy. It's always a good aphrodisiac, a south wind.
14: This sort of question time perhaps best left without answers. Cameron Redden, Sky News, Canberra.
1: England have advanced to the World Cup quarterfinals in one of the great World Cup matches ever played, defeating Mexico 3-2 at the famous Azteca Stadium. Elsewhere, heavyweights Brazil were knocked out after Erling Haaland scored a double, and we start our wrap of the action on a famous night for English football in Mexico City.
15: A one-hour weather delay couldn't dampen the electric atmosphere inside the Azteca. A fortress where Mexico had only lost twice in 89 games.
16: Towards Jimenez. Oh, what a save that was by Pickford.
15: The Mexican striker, a constant threat up front, but they were soon caught on the counter and paid the price.
16: Saka, first time he's really got into this kind of area, able to do damage. Bukayo Saka, past Kane, but Bellingham coming in!
15: That was the first goal Mexico had conceded all tournament. 2 minutes later, it happened again.
16: Bellingham, England coming again. It's Harry Kane and Bellingham again! 2 in 2 minutes for England, who are in Mexican dreamland!
15: The hosts stunned, but not silenced for long.
16: Puts it into a great area and Quiñones!
15: A lifeline for Mexico, the momentum back with them. England somehow hanging on to remain 2-1 up at half-time. Jude Bellingham's effort in defence as crucial as his two goals.
16: And Montes! What a goal-saving challenge that was!
15: Half-time didn't halt the drama. In fact, it had only just begun.
17: His boot is off the ground. He's over the top of the ball. That's a red card challenge.
15: The Australian referee with no option but to show red. England down to 10. But soon, back up by two goals.
16: It's England's King Kane who strikes again for the Three Lions.
15: The skipper then gave one away. Raul Jimenez stepped up and converted.
16: The crowd are on their feet again.
15: They needed one more to make this fight go the distance.
16: In it comes. Jimenez is in there. And it creeps just past the post.
15: It's England winning the game of the World Cup so far in a five-goal thriller. They'll face Norway in the quarterfinals, who eliminated a wasteful Brazil.
18: And Nyland got across heroically for Norway.
15: Ørjan Nyland, brilliant between the posts. Erling Haaland, also rising to the occasion.
18: He plunders again! And Norway lead in New Jersey!
15: A near-perfect display from the goalkeeper and the striker as the Vikings became giant killers. A late penalty saw Neymar net his 80th and final goal for Brazil, his international career ending in the very stadium where it began 16 years ago. Norway through to their first ever World Cup quarterfinal as Brazil made their earliest exit since 1990. Scott Jackson, Fox Sports News.
1: Coming up after the break, a number of concerns relating to AI data centres have been raised, and we'll go through those issues with you after the break.
0: Sky News will be back after this short break.

0: Auction clearance rates in Australia have dropped below 50% for the ninth week in a row. For more, joining us, IAV's Simon Croft, Housing Industry Association Chief Executive. Great to see you, Simon. So what areas are being hit hardest?
1: Well, we certainly see it, Janie, with our display home builders. They are reporting a 50% reduction in foot traffic through their doors. And that's been off the back of the three interest rate rises, the Middle East conflict, and now these latest housing budget taxation measures has just got the consumers don't have that confidence. And we do know that it's all about confidence to be able to ensure that, you know, we have a steady supply. So what we are probably going to see is there's a narrow window over the next period of time for first home buyers to potentially get into the market. But underlying all of this is our economy is still strong. We still have, you know, record low rates of unemployment, rental vacancies less than 2% across the country. So the broader factors are still strong, but it's just that confidence piece.
0: And if we took a look at data centres, I mean, the tech revolution is moving at fast speeds, as most of us know. According to your stats, around 250 data centres are already in operation. So how many more are planned to be built and in what timeframe?
1: I certainly think that's that rapid expansion, as you just mentioned, 250 data centres, mainly in Sydney's west and also in Melbourne's west. We've seen some of them are very large facilities. Some are, one down in Melbourne is over 350 hectares. So these are significant structures. And what we are concerned about with those is that they are getting priority development approvals or being considered as state significant developments, and therefore fast-tracking their approvals through rather than going through a more detailed assessment process, and also potentially taking some land away from housing where we know that we're in a massive housing shortage in this country.
0: So there's some important issues here as well when we look at data security, but also land, as you mentioned, water, energy and skills.
1: Yeah, absolutely. The energy use on these facilities and their water usage is just is significant. You know, some of the statistics I'll just roll out for you is the water usage equates to 40 million litres of water per day or 80,000 homes. They consume about 9.6 gigalitres of water annually, and that is intended to grow even more significantly by 2035. And in terms of the energy usage, the Australian Energy Market Operator has identified that data centres are one of the fastest growing sources of electricity demand in Australia. And they are consuming upwards of 4 terawatt hours of electricity annually, or about 2% of national electricity demand, to which could grow to about 13%. So those numbers are, you know, out of this world when we are, you know, at a household level trying to regulate the operation of energy efficiency in homes, which make a poofteenth of difference compared to the sort of statistics we're talking about with these data centres. And I don't think a lot of people realise that some of these data centres are even in their neighbourhoods.
0: Yep, absolutely. And when you look at the flip side as well, and we're going to speak to Tony Wood from the Grattan Institute in the next hour or so, but the economic benefits, we've got to look at that for here and overseas, who's getting the money, the areas that the data centres are going to be located, as you mentioned, and that lack of consultation as well. But then security, how important is our security data? I mean, it's vital, wouldn't you say, to have here?
1: Absolutely. It's vital to this one. And, you know, is it going to be Australian data there? Is there any international data stored at these ones? What happens to these facilities longer term? Are they going to be, you know, is it set and forget? Or is it going to be we need to have more of these data centres across the country? It just seems to be that they've just popped up out of, you know, across the country. And I think what we'd like to see is just a moderating of their rapid expansion, particularly when we don't want to see that they're getting priority approval over housing and new housing estates, which we know are in critical demand in the country.
0: And Simon, you're also calling for an urgent response to the closure of the CSIRO facility that looks into fire testing. When is this going to close? What are the potential impacts that you're seeing for the community with this shutdown?
1: Yeah, the CSIRO North Ryde fire testing facility has been in operation since 1944. Their lease expires in December this year, and they have indicated that they will not be renewing that lease there for operational purposes and a broader management decision. We are deeply concerned about this one. This facility is one of two in the country who provides large-scale fire testing facility. This is critical for our innovation, our fire testing of products, our cladding materials, for industry to bring new products to market. We will be left with one single provider in the country. And we already know whenever we have building code or regulatory changes, there's already a lot of cost and time to get that reassessment and reapprovals. And this will just put further pressure on the industry and bringing new products to market. When we know the federal government has been trying to fast track innovation and modern methods of construction, this is coming just at the worst possible time. And we don't know what the backup plan is. And we don't want to see some of this going offshore for testing and certification for critical areas like cladding, bushfire construction and fire testing facilities for, you know, our new wall and light wall and floor ceiling and materials.
0: You certainly raised some very important points, and we'll have to get you back on soon to discuss what the outcome of that is going to be. Simon Croft, thank you so much.
1: Thanks, Janie.
0: A senior Western Australian minister is set to resign from politics this week, triggering a by-election in the southern Perth seat of Secret Harbour. Kira Hayne joins us live from Parliament. Kira, great to see you. What more do we know?
2: Jenny, there's been speculation around whether or whether not Minister Paul Papalia would resign and quit politics. Now, this all coming to a head today. There will be a press conference in under 40 minutes featuring the Defence Industries Minister Paul Papalia and Premier Roger Cook as well. Now, Paul Papalia was elected to State Parliament in 2007 and is the longest serving MP in the lower house, nicknamed the Father of the House. He currently serves as Corrective Services Minister, Emergency Services, Racing and Gaming and Defence Industries. We know that a caucus meeting has been called for this coming Friday where it will be determined who will take over those portfolios. But this, of course, will also trigger a by-election in his seat of Secret Harbour, which is south of Perth. Now, as there has been speculation mounting around his retirement now for some months, One Nation and the Liberals have both already put their hands up to say that they will be contesting that seat and putting forward candidates. We know that this will be essential for the test of One Nation's popularity here in Western Australia, which so far we haven't had the chance since our state election was held before this boom in popularity for the party that we've seen, but also for the Liberals here in WA after most recently one of their MPs, Jonathan Hudson, quit the party to become an independent. So this will be crucial for all major parties here in Western Australia. But we will hear from Paul Papalia in under 40 minutes, and I'll bring that to you live.
0: All right, Jenny? We look forward to hearing more. Thank you so much, Kira Hayne, live there in Perth. The Victorian Premier has issued an apology for events that have occurred on Victoria's big build projects. State political reporter Georgie Dickinson has the latest.
3: Premier Jacinta Allen has admitted criminals infiltrated the state's big build sites and says her government is focused on cleaning up the sector. This is the first time the Premier has apologised on camera in regards to the big build, after she wrote an opinion piece in the Age newspaper on Friday explaining what her government is doing to clean up Victorian big build sites, including giving police extra powers and changing corruption laws. There has been a sharp focus on allegations of corruption on big build sites following the release of the Rotting from the Top report, written by Geoffrey Watson, that went to many of the issues impacting the sector, including parts of the report that were never released. Least that estimated $15 billion of blowouts on the big build sites, with many of those funds flowing into the hands of criminals. But still, the Premier would not be drawn on any specific examples that she's sorry for.
4: So by saying sorry, do you concede then that those examples are no longer allegations, they're facts? Because you wouldn't say sorry for something that you didn't believe happened.
5: I've now said a couple of times this morning, we have seen organised crime infiltrate some work sites. As we have seen, there have been elements of organised crime who have infiltrated some sites, both government sites and also some private sector sites as well. And this should not have happened. And for that, I am sorry.
3: The Premier again ruled out a Royal Commission into the big build sites. This is something the opposition has committed to.
6: Premier can give as many fake apologies as she wants, but every Victorian knows she is at the heart of the worst corruption scandal our state's ever seen. For the Premier to claim to apologise, crocodile tears, it's all fake. Victorians know she has questions to answer.
3: Task Force Hawk was established to target criminal behaviour in the construction industry and has laid almost 100 charges.
0: Three teenagers have been rescued after becoming lost in a national park south of Adelaide. The males aged 15, 17 and 19 were first reported missing in the Onkaparinga National Park just after 7pm yesterday. Police hiked through steep terrain and knee-deep water before escorting the teens back to safety. Stay with us after the break. The influence Labor's tax changes is having on Australia's auction clearance rates.
7: Sky News will be back after this short break.

0: England are through to the quarterfinals of the FIFA World Cup after knocking out co-host Mexico. A major defence deal signed between Australia and Fiji. And Western Australian Minister Paul Papalia tipped to step down from politics. Auction clearance rates in Australia have dropped below 50% for the ninth week in a row amid high interest rates and the Albanese government's tax changes. Reporter Harry Clark explains.
1: The average clearance rate across Australia on Saturday was less than 44%, and that is less than half for the ninth week running now, according to the REA Group. In the two territories, clearance rates were still 50% or above, 47% in Victoria, 40% in New South Wales, 38% in South Australia, in Queensland just 30%, and 20% in Western Australia, although in WA most homes are sold by private treaty. Low clearance rates have become a trend since the Albanese government in May announced those controversial changes to capital gains tax and negative gearing, and those laws have now passed Parliament.
2: Other aspect is the earlier three rate hikes that we've had, so another aspect that's weighing on people's sentiment. And finally, the budget and some of the tax changes in that really has affected people, particularly involved in the housing market and those investors in particular.
1: Treasurer Jim Chalmers has previously said budget measures aren't the only factor at play when it comes to auction clearance rates, interest rates being another. He's also said that if those measures in the budget are making it easier for first home buyers to get into the market, then that's a good thing.
3: I think obviously prices are coming off. That's going to give people an opportunity to buy property at lower prices, but no one seems to be turning up to these auctions at the moment. The clearance rates are absolutely terrible, but borrowing capacities have obviously come off significantly.
1: Another fresh stat from the weekend is that the number of properties that have been put up for auction, houses in the budget, are making it easier for first home buyers to get into the market,

0: points of these data centres is the amount of water they generate. I guess it's hard, isn't it, to, you know, pinpoint exactly how much depending on the size and so forth. But what can you tell us?
1: Well, data centres produce a lot of heat. Most people, if you've carried your phone or your mobile phone or your laptop around, you suddenly find after a while they get warm. That's what happens in data centres. They get very hot and they need to be cooled. And so the water is used for cooling of the data center system. The bigger they are, the more water they use. And they are quite significant users of water for that purpose. So they're big users of energy and they're big users of water. And that means they're also big users of the systems that move energy and water around. So electricity distribution networks, water distribution pipelines, all that sort of stuff. Data centers need that in big amounts. And they also like to be close to as they can to be those for those facilities so they don't have to pay too much.
0: And we look at some of the biggest data centres being built or proposed to be built across Australia. The Australian Financial Review yesterday posting on their online articles and in the paper, of course, but the world's most valuable artificial intelligence company, Anthropic, they want to buy at least 1.4 gigawatts of capacity from Australian data centres. They say it's going to cost as much as $21.6 billion to build, and they talk about it exceeding the previous estimates of that need. So we look at the cost there, the gigawatts of capacity, but also, as you mentioned, the water and the electricity as well.
1: Yeah, I think the in some ways what's happening with this is not all that different from other huge industrial activities that took place over many decades, but it's all happening so quickly. And it's not like the negative sides of these things have became all that obvious quickly either. So they're not necessarily all that smelly. They don't produce nasty air or water pollution, but a noise pollution maybe. So they sort of crept up on us a bit. I think the fundamental questions, Joni, we have to think about here is, okay, let's assume that we all see value in using data centers for storing all of our computer information, also for using the facilities of AI and so forth. Then what economic benefit do we get from hosting these big data centres in our towns and cities? I mean, they don't employ that many people. Obviously, there's a lot of investment, but the investors get a return on that, and hopefully they pay their tax. But it's not obvious yet as to whether or not having data centres produces huge economic benefit. That's a good question to be asked. And the other thing is, if they are imposing a significant load on our energy system, our water system and so forth, and our town planning system by putting these data centres wherever they like in a way, what does that mean? And so the engagement with the industry, the engagement with planning people, local government, state government, federal government even, and the energy businesses and the water businesses is absolutely critical. It's complicated. The good news is most of those I've mentioned are engaged with this issue. We understand what the problem is. The trick is to make sure that we allow it to move forward at a speed which we can digest. Because we've seen examples, if that doesn't happen, then we will regret it later.
0: And I guess that's what we're hearing from the HIA in terms of some of these projects are being fast-tracked. And when we look at the housing supply, there is that issue in itself. And again, what you speak about with the water, and we know that technology is changing and there's so many innovative ways that we are seeing these data centres be built. I guess when you start looking deeper and deeper into the areas, there are people that are concerned about them being built in their areas. We've seen what happens when there's lack of consultation, for example, with renewable projects. And there is data, I believe, that says that when they do have that consultation, the community does generally feel better about it. But as you said, it's you know, it is going full steam ahead. But when you look at the security in our data security, that is of utmost importance, wouldn't you say?
1: Oh, yes. I think one of the things we've learned in the last few years is that security of a whole range of things is important. And the world, in many ways, is becoming a less secure place. So whether that's fuel security or data security, they're very important because you only have to lose control of either of those two and you're in deep trouble very, very quickly. I think the good news is, again, there is some good news here, Danny, and that is that the industry itself, the data industry, is not averse to being part of the process of planning this properly. I mean, they obviously have things they prefer, But if we can agree where they

0: H would be located, for example. If you put them all together in one place, that reduces the impact in one sense, but also means you better make sure you've got the big substations for all the electricity they're going to need, and building all that won't happen anytime soon. The major risk I think we run into, as I said, is two. One is this all gets away from us before we get control of it, and control is very important. And the other one is that we find that what happened in some other parts of the world, in the United States, for example, where we didn't get control of the costs, and facilities were built, and in some ways they didn't happen as fast as the data center people said they would be happening. And then the people who built those systems ended up having to pay for them, and consumers ended up paying higher electricity bills. Now, we want to make sure that doesn't happen either. So, you know, getting the balance right is going to be fundamentally important. I can see benefits in data center hosting, but I can also see a lot of problems. And if we get the two of them more or less right, then we've got some chance of getting this heading in a place where we do benefit. Because, I mean, the numbers you've seen, Janie, I'm sure, is that this could add anywhere between 10 and 20 or even more percent to our total electricity demand over the years. And that would be a big deal, given at the same time that's happening, we're trying to make sure that we reduce our emissions and we have more solar farms and wind farms and renewable energy. So you can see how that could be a problem if we don't get it right.
1: I think that one word, balance, is the key to it all, isn't it? But it's not as easy as it seems. But really appreciate you joining us. Thanks so much, Tony.
0: Thank you.
1: Social media companies have denied their platforms contribute to the spread of hate speech online. Global tech giant Meta has told the Bondi Royal Commission its policies to reactively respond to potentially harmful content have the backing of some members of the Jewish community.
2: In January last year, tech giant Meta altered its policy on removing harmful content, pivoting to a reactive rather than proactive approach because too much content was being removed from its platforms like Facebook, Instagram, and Threads. Since those changes, the amount of harmful content removed from Facebook and Instagram has fallen by almost 80%. Meta has defended that policy in the face of the spread of anti-Semitism online.
3: There isn't an anti-Semitism policy. Instead, there's a comprehensive suite of policies that have a multifaceted approach to anti-Semitism. The reason why we do it that way is because anti-Semitism is a nefarious and multifaceted problem.
2: Meta's platforms have tools which identify and remove harmful content related to terrorism and child exploitation. But for other content, including material related to race, ethnicity, and religion, removals are assessed on a case-by-case basis, with Meta mindful of over-enforcement.
3: We've heard from Jewish communities and others in times of crisis that they've had content removed when they were actually trying to speak out against atrocities or, for instance, condemn a terrorist group like Hamas. That is a very bad outcome that we want to be certain that we avoid to the extent we can. And that's why that reactive approach is a really important part of our toolkit.
2: Council Assistant Commissioner Virginia Bell says social media platforms are the most significant vector for the spread of anti-Semitism and hate in the community. Meta says it applies a gold standard to the policing of its content online, but an internal memo released to the commission reveals phrases like immigrants are scum, all white people are Nazis, and gay people are sinners are permissible on its platforms. Commissioner Bell questioning that standard.
4: It remains that the reactive approach can never achieve the gold standard, by definition.
3: Well, I suppose it may also be helpful to just think about the scale at which we operate. I think, again, the gold standard, of course, would be to remove every single piece of violating content before anyone ever sees it.
2: The commission has heard Meta and Facebook have been cooperating with requests, and the Facebook Australia head of policy even offering help to some witnesses targeted online after their testimony.
5: There had been some bullying and harassment of witnesses that had provided earlier evidence to the commission, and so we have also voluntarily written to the commission to share details and information about ways in which those witnesses could turn on tools that we provide to protect themselves.
2: Other social media platforms and the public broadcasters are due to appear later in the week. Matt Taylor, Sky News, Sydney.
1: Coming up after the break, why Prince Harry will be travelling without Meghan in his upcoming London trip.
6: Sky News will be back after this short break.

0: Three of the sons of Iran's former Supreme Leader, Ali Khamenei, have attended his funeral in Iran. But his most high-profile son and successor, Mujtaba Khamenei, is yet to appear publicly over fears he could be targeted in a US or Israeli strike. Khamenei has still not been seen in public since he was severely injured in the opening strikes of the conflict in February. Among the mourning, there have also been calls for revenge. One performer specifically called for the assassination of US President Donald Trump, and there has been repeated chants of death to America from the crowd. There have also been calls to avenge the more than 100 school children killed in a strike on a primary school on the first day of the war. Dominic Waghorn is in Tehran and has been speaking to the families of those killed who are attending the funeral.
1: The cruise missile attack that destroyed the school in Minab is one of the worst mass civilian casualty incidents in US military history. We found a town deeply traumatized, whose families spend every night still at the graveside of their children, struggling to come to terms with their loss. The spirit of that place seems transported to Tehran this week, on the sidelines of the Ayatollah's funeral. We had met Razia and Ali Zara'i in Minab, whose 10-year-old daughter Atare was killed in the strike, and found them again here.
2: How does it feel to be here?
3: I'm here for my daughter and say goodbye to our leader. My heart beating very, very fast. it's hard for us to see this picture without our daughter.
1: The families of 20 of the dead children have made the long journey to Tehran. To mourn, they told us, but also to demand justice. Masuma and Mustafa's daughter, Satayesh, also died that day.
4: My message is that the children were innocent. They didn't have any sins. Their only weapons were pencils and erasers. What was the crime they were killed for?
1: The Iranian government has made national heroes of the dead children and used their tragedy in their information campaigns in this conflict. The horrific nature of their deaths, though, has provoked genuine nationwide sympathy and outrage. Abdul Rashid's 9-year-old daughter Zahra was killed. His younger son Mohammed is still recovering, badly burned in the American missile attack.
5: Coming here revives memories of that day because our kids were martyred together with the Supreme Leader. And we are not here only for the funeral and bidding farewell. We are here seeking blood revenge.
6: Four months after the Minab atrocity, we've been told that the US military report into what went wrong there is now complete. But the Trump administration has still not published its findings.
0: FIFA has overturned the suspension of a key United States striker, making him eligible to play against Belgium at the World Cup. US President Donald Trump has posted on Truth Social saying thank you to FIFA for doing what was right and reversing a great injustice. Rob Harris has more.
7: The US star striker, Folarin Balogun, has had his suspension put on hold after direct lobbying by the US President Donald Trump to the FIFA President Gianni Infantino. FIFA insists it was an independent body that took the decision, but there is the very perception of political interference because this call took place. And after it, Donald Trump and the US got the call that they were hoping for to ensure that Balogun was available. He had been sent off in their last game, the round of 32 victory over Belgium after scoring. There should have been a one-match automatic ban activated, but instead FIFA have been able to delve deep into their protocols to activate Article 27 to be able to decide actually the suspension is put on hold for a year and he is free to play. But we do know from within the White House that a call took place on Wednesday involving Donald Trump and Gianni Infantino with the injustice at this red card for a tackle being made by Trump directly and the White House directly lobbying the FIFA president for this change to take place. There are FIFA rules which ban political interference by governments in footballing matters. We see around the world, actually, countries suspended from world football over government interference. So we'll wait to hear more from FIFA on how they're going to justify this. We've been hearing from Belgium, who the US are playing in their round of 16 match tomorrow, and their coach Rudy Garcia has said, I didn't know that at the FIFA World Cup, the 5th of July is now the 1st of April, and it's April Fool's Day. He goes on to say that their opposition to Balogun being allowed to play, we are not defending the national team or the federation. We are defending football with its integrity and ethics. And the Belgium FA leadership have said they are investigating all potential options. So could there potentially be a legal challenge? Because the Belgium FA have said that on the eve of this tournament, they received a circular, as all teams did, reminding them that a red card leads to an automatic one-match suspension. But as they say, this has not happened. This decision is in direct contradiction of the regulations that were set out.
0: Prince Harry is expected to arrive in London tomorrow in what could be the decisive week in his battle with the tabloids and the UK Home Office. Meghan Markle and the couple's children are not travelling with him over security concerns. It is still unclear if they will join the Duke of Sussex elsewhere in his trip to the UK.
8: It is a big week for the Duke of Sussex, and as ever, big questions beset Harry's homecoming. The issue of security still not sorted means he arrives alone, Meghan and the kids staying stateside. For now, Archie and Lilibet won't see their granddad, the King, in person. Harry feels the Home Office have needlessly delayed the decision over his security, without which he feels unable to bring the family over. Harry's been offered accommodation in royal residences, but we don't know which ones or if that's still the plan. The whole point of the trip is to mark a year to go until the Invictus Games in Birmingham. The international event for injured service personnel is a cause close to Harry and one he is deeply involved with. But while here, he'll undertake engagements with some of his other charities, including Scotty's Little Soldiers and the Well Child team. A whistle-stop week which includes another milestone moment. On Tuesday, we get the judgment in his privacy case against the publishers of the Daily Mail. Harry came over in January to give evidence in court. Now, he claims the paper hacked his phone and voicemails and illegally obtained his private information, claims that are strongly denied. It is the last of his litigation against the British tabloid press. And with court cases behind him, we're told Harry's focus now looking forward. So this trip's important in shaping and showing us what his future looks like.
0: We're going to take you live now to Minister Wong.
9: Are you able to confirm when the test will be taken?
10: The notification to us is within the next 24 hours. Thank you.
11: Thank you. Thanks, Minister.
10: There was things jumping out of the water.
0: All right, we missed most of that press conference, but we will bring you that information once we get it after the break. Also, after the break, a major security agreement between Australia and Fiji. We'll have more on that in just a moment.
12: Sky News will be back after this short break.

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1: Thank you so much for joining us on Afternoon Agenda. I'm Janie Seal. Our top stories for you this afternoon. Co-host Mexico bow out of the FIFA World Cup, going down to England 3-2.
2: It's Harry Kane and Bellingham again! 2 in 2 minutes for England, who are in Mexican dreamland!
1: A security agreement reached between Australia and Fiji. The Prime Minister is seeking to combat China's influence in the Pacific.
3: The significance of this agreement cannot be underestimated for what it means for our two great nations.
1: And Pauline Hanson's daughter opens up to Sky News on the impact personal attacks towards her mother have had on her.
4: Everything from, you know, prison to death threats. I had death threats when I was a child too and had to go into hiding. So, yeah, it was tough.
1: England have advanced to the World Cup quarterfinals in one of the great World Cup matches ever played, defeating Mexico 3-2 at the famous Azteca Stadium. Elsewhere, heavyweights Brazil were knocked out after Erling Haaland scored a double. We start our wrap of the action on a famous night for English football in Mexico City.
5: A one-hour weather delay couldn't dampen the electric atmosphere inside the Azteca, a fortress where Mexico had only lost twice in 89 games.
6: Towards Jimenez. Oh, what a save that was by Pickford.
5: The Mexican striker, a constant threat up front, but they were soon caught on the counter and paid the price.
6: Saka, first time he's really got into this kind of area, able to do damage. Bukayo Saka, past Kane, but Bellingham coming in!
5: That was the first goal Mexico had conceded all tournament. 2 minutes later, it happened again.
6: Bellingham, England coming again. It's Harry Kane and Bellingham again! 2 in 2 minutes for England, who are in Mexican dreamland!
5: The hosts stunned, but not silenced for long.
6: Puts it into a great area and Quiñones!
5: A lifeline for Mexico, the momentum back with them. England somehow hanging on to remain 2-1 up at half-time. Jude Bellingham's effort in defence as crucial as his two goals.
6: And Montes! What a goal-saving challenge that was!
5: Half-time didn't halt the drama. In fact, it had only just begun.
7: His boot is off the ground. He's over the top of the ball. That's a red card challenge.
5: The Australian referee with no option but to show red. England down to 10, but soon back up by two goals.
6: It's England's King Kane who strikes again for the Three Lions.
5: The skipper then gave one away. Raul Jimenez stepped up and converted.
6: The crowd are on their feet again.
5: They needed one more to make this fight go the distance.
6: In it comes. Jimenez is in there and it creeps just past the post.
5: It's England winning the game of the World Cup so far in a five-goal thriller. They'll face Norway in the quarterfinals, who eliminated a wasteful Brazil.
8: And Nyland got across heroically for Norway.
5: Ørjan Nyland, brilliant between the posts. Erling Haaland, also rising to the occasion.
8: He plunders again! And Norway lead in New Jersey!
5: A near-perfect display from the goalkeeper and the striker, as the Vikings became giant killers. A late penalty saw Neymar net his 80th and final goal for Brazil, his international career ending in the very stadium where it began 16 years ago. Norway through to their first ever World Cup quarterfinal, as Brazil made their earliest exit since 1990. Scott Jackson, Fox Sports News.
1: China is warning it will test a nuclear-capable missile in South Pacific as Canberra intensifies its battle with Beijing for influence in the Pacific. For more, let's go live to political reporter Ruben Spargo. Ruben, good afternoon to you. It's a fairly new announcement, but when could this test fire take place?
9: Janie, China is set to launch a missile with a dummy warhead into the South Pacific Ocean within the next 24 hours. Chinese embassies have informed governments across the region of this. Australia's acting Prime Minister was asked about this a short time ago. Here's what he had to say.
10: We were informed by China today of its intention to do this test. This is a long-range missile test, and we are very concerned about any actions which undermine the stability, the peace and security of the Pacific. We are completely committed to the Oceans of Peace Declaration that was made by the Pacific Island Forum last year. And our primary focus, our primary concern, is on maintaining the peace and security of the Pacific.
11: I'll leave it to China to speak to its intent. I would make the point we've been aware of the task group in the region for some time. This underscores the imperative of countries of the region to work together to ensure that it is Pacific countries who determine our futures, because we want the Pacific to remain an ocean of peace.
9: Australia's foreign minister there. We are learning of this planned launch as the Prime Minister and Penny Wong step up diplomacy in Fiji. The two countries have signed the Vival Treaty, covering economic and policing cooperation, but also the Ocean of Peace Alliance. That includes mutual defence commitments if either nation comes under attack. The Prime Minister spoke shortly after signing these agreements.
3: The significance of this agreement cannot be underestimated for what it means for our two great nations. We have said that we want to be, as well, the security partner of choice within our families. An alliance, though, is something at a very different level. It's something that was proposed by Prime Minister Rambuka, and we were happy to agree.
9: Fiji's Prime Minister was asked if he expected pushback from China over these agreements. Here was his response.
12: Today represents a very defining moment in our relationship. It does not threaten Fiji's relationship with China, nor Australia's relationship with China. And as we have made it very clearly in the past, your enemies are not necessarily my enemies.
9: The federal government, Janie, is trying to prevent Beijing or China from establishing a military foothold in the Pacific, a move that appears to have drawn Beijing's displeasure. Janie?
1: Ruben Spargo in Canberra, thank you so much. We're going to take you live now to Sydney and New South Wales Families and Communications Minister Kate Washington speaking.
13: $1.2 billion was invested into the child protection system in our state to back the reforms that we are undertaking to ensure that we are doing everything we can to create a system where children in our state are safe.
14: Is your system not continuing to spiral out of control? You've got a boy that's died, foster children living with a known murderer for several months earlier in the year. Is that not continuing to be out of control?
13: We have always said it would take time to reform the system. There are so many aspects to it that required reform. We are undertaking that on multiple fronts every single day, and we have been doing it for the past 3.5 years. We still have a lot more work to do to make sure the system is responsive to every family, child and community across the state.
15: Just back to this specific case, was there ever a home visit by DCJ or another agency?
13: Well, this is the purpose of the review, to understand exactly what happened, what decisions were made, when, and if they were adequate.
15: Sorry, just to be clear, does that mean you're not sure yet if there was a home visit?
13: I'm limited in the information I can share with you today. That is what I'm saying.
14: Why did your office and the department initially ignore our questions on whether DCJ had interacted with the child?
13: Can I say that there was never any ignoring of any questions put to us. It was always us trying to understand exactly what has happened so far and what we are able to share with you today.
14: What changed in the 4.5 hours between our initial questions and your office's follow-up response?
13: A lot of information sharing. What is the case with nearly all families that come into contact with the child protection system is that they are complex and there are interactions with various systems, including the family court. So There are a number of elements to this that we have been trying to get more information on, and that is exactly why I have stood up and have asked the department to stand up the independent review so that we can get to the bottom of what happened when, so that we can understand if any changes need to be made to protect children into the future, we will make them.
15: Minister, aside from the police, what agency had most recently interacted with the mother and child?
13: At this stage, I can't answer that for you today. Well, I'll leave that with the police, and I don't want to prejudice that investigation. And, you know, we are talking about the loss of a life, a very young life, and we owe it to him and his family to ensure that none of the current criminal investigations are prejudiced.
16: The recent budget had $1 billion in emergency funding set aside. Will you pressure the Treasurer to give you any of that money?
13: Sorry, can you ask the question again?
16: The latest budget had contingency funds, emergency funding for rainy day kind of stuff. Will you be pressuring the Treasurer to put any of that money into the decision?
13: We have got a reform plan underway, and we are backed by the budget that was announced in the last year. It was a historic investment into the child protection system to allow us to undertake the reforms that we have underway. Progress has been made, but there is so much more still to be done.
14: This is your second time in just a few months you've had to stand up over pretty horrendous circumstances in your department. Are you up for the job of being the warden for vulnerable children across this state?
13: Every single day since I was sworn in as minister, I have been working hard to strengthen the child protection system that we inherited. It was broken, it was spiralling out of control, and we have been working around the clock to strengthen the system to keep kids safe in this state. I will continue to be doing that work because I don't think, I take my job incredibly seriously, and I don't think it's serious and responsible leadership to be walking away when things get difficult.
15: Minister, we're coming quite close to the end of this term in government, though. Are children falling through the cracks of your reforms? I understand you inherited a system, but you have been in government for a few years now.
13: We are managing a system that was spiralling out of control. We are trying to turn it around. It has taken time to get where we are already, and it will take more time to ensure that we have the system in place that children and families of this state deserve.
14: Minister, how many Roche reports were submitted to DCJ in the last financial year?
13: I'll have to take that one on notice, but in terms of Roche reports, they are in their thousands. Many, many people make reports to the Child Protection Helpline on any given day.
14: Do you know how many Roche reports were closed due to completing priorities in the last financial year?
13: There are a number of different ways in which people, when they respond, when they call into the Child Protection Helpline, there are a number of different reports made. I can guarantee that every single report that is made to the Child Protection Helpline is seen by someone.
1: Kate Washington, the New South Wales Families and Communications Minister there in Sydney, announcing an independent review into the death of a child on the Central Coast. Stay with us after the break. Why Victoria's Premier is apologising over the state's big build projects.
0: Sky News will be back after this short break.

0: The Prime Minister has apologised for a controversial remark about pop star Kylie Minogue. It was made on a podcast hosted by comedian Nikki Osborne, where Anthony Albanese opened up about his love life.
1: The Bush Deep podcast claims to ask the questions that no one else dares.
2: We're at rapid fire questions. Now, every guest gets asked these.
1: And the Prime Minister is no exception.
2: Shag, marry, date. Kylie Minogue, Nicole Kidman or Rhonda Birchmore?
3: I've just got married. I'm only 6 months in.
2: But if it goes tits up, let's just pretend.
3: Oh, Kylie, clearly.
2: You'd marry Kylie and Shagger and Data?
3: All of the above.
1: It's an image many Australians just can't get out of their heads.
4: If what the Prime Minister's saying is that he's a fan of Kylie Minogue, I guess that puts him in a group with millions of other Australians, including me.
1: Collective Shout, which runs a campaign against the objectification of women, argues the comment was beneath the Prime Minister, and come Monday morning, he agreed, offering an unequivocal apology.
5: You know, we all do this job and it has its, difficult times when you're asked questions that are uncomfortable. But I think it's right that the Prime Minister has apologised.
6: So I'm not going to sort of tear him to pieces. So I think he just fell into a trap.
7: This is the latest cautionary tale of politicians trying to attract younger voters by engaging in non-traditional media. Sometimes you get the attention you want, just not always for the right reasons.
1: As with another arousing podcast section about his post-marriage love life.
3: 6 months in.
2: Still in the honeymoon period.
3: Absolutely.
2: Yes, still bonking like rabbits.
3: Well, you know, when we have time.
2: Yeah, that's fair. That's what happens when you get married. You've got to schedule it, don't you?
3: After the footy. It's always a good aphrodisiac, a souse win.
1: This sort of question time perhaps best left without answers. Cameron Redden, Sky News, Canberra.
0: Returning to one of our top stories, China is warning it will test a nuclear-capable missile in the South Pacific as Canberra intensifies its battle with Beijing for influence in the Pacific. Well, for more, joining us live is Shadow Housing and Environment Minister Andrew Bragg. Senator, thank you so much for joining us. We just heard from the Acting Prime Minister, Richard Marles, there just a short time ago when he mentioned that they were informed by China today of the intention to test a long-range missile in the next 24 hours. He said he was very concerned about any actions to undermine our stability of the Indo-Pacific region. What's your reaction to the announcement from China?
8: Well, these are very deeply concerning developments, and we have worked very hard to preserve peace and good order in the Pacific, and the testing of nuclear weapons sounds very concerning to me, and the fact that such a short time has been provided in terms of a notice period is also very troubling.
0: And Prime Minister Anthony Albanese and the Fijian Prime Minister prior to that made the announcement. It was a signed agreement which the Prime Minister described as a significant deal that can't be underestimated. What did you make of the deal between our Prime Minister and the Fijian Prime Minister?
8: We support the deal. We think it's a good step forward. We worked very hard in government to support the Pacific through the step up. And we are of the view that the Pacific is effectively Australia's backyard, and we have very strong cultural ties to countries like PNG and to Fiji. But you have to work harder than just relying on your cultural ties, your cultural links. You also have to back it up with economic and also diplomatic engagement, which this appears to be more of, and we welcome it.
0: All right, well, let's turn to some other news and auction clearance rates in Australia. They've dropped below 50% for the ninth week in a row. How concerning is this?
8: Well, in the main game in housing are going to be the supply factors and the demand factors. So on the supply side, what you see is a significant undersupply of housing. This government has reduced housing supply by 30,000 houses a year despite investing $80 billion in it. And what we've seen is a very large migration program. We've seen the population grow by 2 million since Labor have come to office in 2022. And the combination of those factors, as well as other things like higher building costs, low productivity, have heavily affected affordability of housing in Australia.
0: All right, I just want to turn our attention to what I was talking to you before about China. The news from state media, as we can see on our screen, China has actually launched that missile in the South Pacific. So it doesn't sound like we had too much warning at all. And, of course, we heard just prior to your conversation, Richard Marles saying how concerned he is. So let's talk a little bit more on this now, the ramifications of what is going to happen and the timing and the short notice that we have received from China. What's your reaction to that?
8: Well, these are very concerning developments. The fact that very little notice was given and the fact that it's a nuclear test are all very concerning factors, and we will have more to say about this as more information emerges. Ted O'Brien and James Patterson will be making some comments about this shortly.
0: All right, yes, it certainly is unfolding as we speak. So we, of course, will keep our viewers up to speed on it as well. And before we let you go, big news on data centres. We know that tech is moving in great speeds. The HIA, the Housing Industry Association, came on earlier. They welcome data centres, but they do have concerns on land for housing, skills, energy and water usage. They do certainly welcome the data centres, but what are your concerns regarding land for housing?
8: Well, we need to have more houses. We need to have more data centres because these are the things that we need to be strong as a country, because we need to house our citizens. And we also want to have close proximity to data centres because these are the things that will be powering artificial intelligence and other technology capabilities of the present and the future. And so to the extent possible, we want to build community support for these things to be assembled in communities. It's not a good idea for the NIMBYs to take control of the debate around housing or the debate around data centres, because we will be a poorer nation if they are able to win.
0: Senator Andrew Bragg, thank you so much for joining us. The Victorian Premier has issued an apology for events that have occurred on Victoria's big build project. State political reporter Georgie Dickinson has more.
9: Premier Jacinta Allen has admitted criminals infiltrated the state's big build sites and says her government is focused on cleaning up the sector. This is the first time the Premier has apologised on camera in regards to the big build, after she wrote an opinion piece in the Age newspaper on Friday explaining what her government is doing to clean up Victorian big build sites, including giving police extra powers and changing corruption laws. There has been a sharp focus on allegations of corruption on big build sites following the release of the Rotting from the Top report, written by Geoffrey Watson, that went to many of the issues impacting the sector, including parts of the report that were never released that estimated $15 billion of blowouts on the big build sites, with many of those funds flowing into the hands of criminals. But still, the Premier would not be drawn on any specific examples that she's sorry for.
10: So by saying sorry, do you concede then that those examples are no longer allegations, they're facts? Because you wouldn't say sorry for something that you didn't believe happened.
11: I've now said a couple of times this morning, we have seen organised crime infiltrate some work sites. As we have seen, there have been elements of organised crime who have infiltrated some sites, both government sites and also some private sector sites as well. And this should not have happened. And for that, I am sorry.
9: The Premier again ruled out a Royal Commission into the big build sites. This is something the opposition has committed to.
12: Premier can give as many fake apologies as she wants, but every Victorian knows she is at the heart of the worst corruption scandal our state's ever seen. For the Premier to claim to apologise, crocodile tears, it's all fake. Victorians know she has questions to answer.
9: Task Force Hawk was established to target criminal behaviour in the construction industry and has laid almost 100 charges.
0: Three teenagers have been rescued after becoming lost in a national park south of Adelaide. The males aged 15, 17 and 19 were first reported missing in the Onkaparinga National Park just after 7pm yesterday. Police hiked through steep terrain and knee-deep water before escorting the teens back to safety. After the break...
13: Everything from, you know, prison to death threats. I had death threats when I was a child too and had to go into hiding. So, yeah, it was tough.
0: Lee Hansen opens up on the personal impact attacks on her mother have had. We have that interview for you after the break.
14: Sky News will be back after this short break.

0: China state media confirms a test missile with nuclear capabilities has been launched in the South Pacific. This as Australia inks a major defence deal with Fiji. And England are through to the quarterfinals of the FIFA World Cup after knocking out co-host Mexico. What is it like growing up as a daughter of Pauline Hanson? Last week, I sat down with Lee Hanson in Richmond, Tasmania, to ask that question. As a member of One Nation's national executive and a Tasmania Senate candidate, Lee knows how tough politics can be. She's seen firsthand her mother being picked apart and even put into prison. And Lee reflects on receiving death threats and going into hiding as a child. But there were rewarding moments as well. Lee says Pauline taught her resilience and tenacity and a love of politics and common sense. And as we see the seismic rise of One Nation, Lee says her party is not the enemy for the coalition, but the fact is the solution. What made you go into the direction that you're going in?
1: Really great question. I have been in corporate world for a very long time. I worked really hard on my career and I built my way up in career. But I suppose I've reached a critical point, particularly being a mum. You know, I've been in Tasmania for 14 and a half years. I married a Tasmanian, my kids are Tasmanian born. And I've seen the huge shift in this state just during this time. You know, the cost of living, crime increase, particularly when my kids started going through school and just learning how the education system works, or how boys are really falling behind in the education system in Tasmania, for example. And you reach a point in your life, and particularly how I was raised by my mother and my father, who are workaholics and people that, you know, teach you to have a voice, I decided, if I look around, what future do we have? You know, outside of, yes, One Nation or my mother in politics, do I have trust and confidence, and do I have hope that we have the right people in government, all layers of government, to turn around this country and bring it back common sense?
0: Over the years, when we do see your mum get scrutinised, and whatever people's side of politics, that's their opinion, but when you see your mum and some of the horrific things that people say, how does that make you feel?
1: Oh, look, she's been through the ringer. Mm. You know, there's no doubt about that. You know, everything from, you know, prison to death threats. I had death threats when I was a child too and had to go into hiding. So, yeah, it was tough. I've seen a lot of tough moments. But equally on the other side, if not more, there's been some amazing, rewarding moments too. And you go through life and you can either, you know, you have your knocks and you have your ups, but you go, what do you learn from it? And one thing that my mother has taught me is resilience and tenacity. And it's what you take from that. And it only makes you stronger. It makes you more determined. And if you let people bring you down, then they win. And that's not from the bread that I'm cut. It's how do you take that and you grow and you get stronger, and it makes you more determined. So, yeah, well, sure, when I see things and I see a lot of misinformation out there and some very horrid, horrendous personal attacks on mum and me, it just makes me more determined. The reality is that these people think they're winning, but they're actually helping us become more determined and helping us stand up, you know, louder and stronger. So thanks.
0: So your policy, and for people listening who are saying they don't have policies, let's get into some policies that you do have with the nuclear energy, and here you're net zero with hydro, but talk us through what you're looking at in terms of nuclear moving forward.
1: Yeah. We want to explore nuclear technology. The reality is that these people think they're winning, but they're actually helping.

0: you know, in addition to that, we obviously need to explore how do we mine our resources in our own country to sustain this. Tasmania specifically is already net zero. As you say, we've got pumped hydro. We don't want the Mariners Link in Tasmania. We don't want the destruction of this beautiful state with wind and
1: solar. What is that going to do? Sorry to interrupt. So just what is that going to achieve for Tasmania? Because you're net zero, so it's providing energy for the mainland.
0: So Tasmania is already self-sufficient. Yeah. We use pumped hydro. Mm. It's a beautiful model here in Tasmania, right? So what's happening now is the plan is to introduce Mariners Link so we can create more energy and push it to the mainland, to Victoria. But this is coming at a cost to Tasmanians, both to our environment, both to our wildlife, as well as our power bills are due to increase as well.
1: Remind us again, it's one nation against renewables altogether or having a mix of everything?
0: There is a place for renewables, absolutely, but it is not on our environmental landscape. So I have solar on my house, absolutely. Let's keep supporting houses and businesses to put solar because it's needed. Totally agree with that, but not at the environmental destruction of our land.
1: Are you confident that it will continue, that momentum?
0: The more we keep talking, the more the support grows for One Nation. And the more the left keep attacking One Nation, the more the support keeps growing. People have had enough. They're looking for hope. And people are turning to One Nation because they can see that hope, finally. It's common sense, right? That is what's lacking at all layers of government, whether it's council, state or federal. It is having the conversation. You need diversity of your politicians wholeheartedly. With greater diversity of those who represent us at all levels of government means increased critical thinking, better problem solving and therefore better outcomes.
1: For the people that are perhaps sitting here going, no, I don't agree. Perhaps this is not my words. Oh, they're too radical. They're this, they're that, whatever it is that they're against One Nation for. And perhaps looking at your party, correct me if I'm wrong, that it's a broader one this time round. It's growing, obviously, you know, Australia-wide. You're looking at vetting candidates more. It's building and building. How can you assure people that are perhaps curious and wanting to see what is going to happen in terms of candidates?
0: Yeah. There's a lot of false information out there. You know, you talk about radical views or what we think One Nation is about. I encourage people to do a little bit of research, have a conversation. And a great place to start is look on our website, you know, get on our social media pages, contact a member of parliament, a One Nation member of parliament. Join, be a member, get along to a branch meeting, you know, understand what's happening and ask, be curious and ask the questions. You know, candidate vetting, as the party grows, it is really important that we strengthen our vetting process, and that's exactly what's done. You know, building our resources and building our governance and our frameworks is what has been a big priority for ours. Not just rolling out 150 branches across Australia, but what sits behind it. You look at the coalition themselves, okay? You've got factions already within the coalition. You've got what we call moderates as well as true conservatives. So already within, they're torn as to how they vote or how they their policy structure within. But taking a bigger look, right, if you've got coalition is meant to be a conservative party, you know, the right side of politics. If their true purpose is to get rid of Labor and the Greens, get rid of the left and make sure, you know, bring Australia back to real conservatism, then wouldn't you want to work with other like-minded parties, other like-minded conservative parties? Now, that doesn't mean you have to agree with every policy. It doesn't mean you have to be on the same page on everything. But generally speaking, on the foundations, you work together to get rid of the left, right? But here you've got factions within a party already. You've got some that are saying, yes, you know, we recognise we need to work together. You've got some saying, no way, that's it, let's go to war. So I question, what are your real intentions here? If you genuinely cared about getting rid of Labor and the Greens, wouldn't you work with like-minded people? If you don't, in my mind, my interpretation, that means you're either there, not there for the right reasons, okay? You're more interested in your own power grab, or you're more interested about keeping your own bums on seats than you are for what's for the best for the country long term. So just stop and have a think about that, right? We're not the enemy. One Nation's not the enemy of the coalition. Let's work together. There's got to be a way in which we can work together and don't see it as a threat, but a unity to do what's best for Australia in the long run.

0: The New South Wales government is making it free for households to dispose of asbestos-contaminated waste. The move is being prompted by illegal dumping, which often contains asbestos. $9 million is being set aside for a free pick-up and disposal service of asbestos waste. It's hoped the two-year trial, which is due to start next year, will result in less illegal dumping.
1: We recently did a range of different reforms that dealt with upgrading the penalties for illegal disposal. We've actually got, the EPA's got stronger investigative powers. So the first thing I would say is that everyone should be doing the right thing, but if you're doing the wrong thing, we will pursue you. But more importantly, we just want to make sure that people can dispose of this safely and that cost isn't prohibitive for them.
0: Queensland Premier David Crisafulli is looking to establish harsher penalties for young offenders who breach bail conditions. The Premier hopes to introduce a mandatory minimum jail sentence for youths who break the state's adult time laws. Details regarding the sentencing have not yet been revealed, and some critics argue the change will push detention centres past breaking point. A Melbourne school teacher is receiving end-of-life care after sustaining a head injury during an amateur football match in the city's north. Aspen Blomfield reports.
2: 27-year-old school teacher Nathan Fitzgerald is receiving end-of-life care after sustaining a head injury during an Aussie Rules game. Nathan was representing Epping in a Northern Football League reserves match against Layla when tragedy struck in the third quarter.
3: There was a collision with the other Epping player while they were tackling the Laylor player. And then just in the commotion, another knock to the head. And then, yeah, like that's been reported, he hit his head on the ground.
2: Coaches performed CPR on the field before Nathan was rushed to the Royal Melbourne Hospital in a critical condition. He was then placed in an induced coma and underwent brain surgery. Epping Football Netball Club says his condition has deteriorated and he is now receiving end-of-life care. The club says the entire Fitzgerald family is in its thoughts and have asked the public to respect their privacy.
4: This has been absolutely devastating, and I cannot imagine the grief and the distress and the pain being felt by his family and also by his teammates and everybody who he knows and who loves him. We will continue to get information and updates on his health and well-being. In the meantime, though, I do hope that everyone around him has the support and the care that they need while he receives the care that is right for him.
2: The 27-year-old was a maths and science teacher at Mernda Central College. It's understood several students and their families were watching Saturday's game.
3: He's an absolute gentleman off the field. He's a really softly spoken, gentle young man who loves the club and loves his teammates, and that is a really mutual feeling.
2: The tragedy comes less than a year after 17-year-old Ben Austin was struck and killed by a cricket ball in Melbourne's east, raising questions about head trauma in amateur sport.
0: Socceroo Awima Bill has reacted to One Nation leader Pauline Hanson's call for a monoculture Australia. The Socceroo, who was born in a refugee camp in Kenya before his family relocated to Australia, praised the country's multiculturalism.
5: I can swear or no? Yeah, it's just all bullshit. When somebody try to divide, you know, people based on certain things, because you don't pick where you're born, you don't pick the color of your skin, you pick to be a good human being. Yes, that's a choice. So some people, they choose to go against being good, then that's their own problem. Then they're missing out on what others can bring. And that's what multicultural does. It brings other flavor to the table instead of just one thing. So that's how I see it, and that's how the group sees it also. It's many journeys with one jersey. That's what we say. That's our slogan in the camp.
0: Stay with us after the break. FIFA steps in on the suspension of an American player.
6: Sky News will be back after this short break.

0: Pennsylvania Democrat Governor Josh Shapiro is warning that a battle is brewing within the party. The governor spoke with CNN to criticise Socialist congressional nominee Daria Lisa Avila Chevalier. The nominee has been embroiled in controversy after bragging about wiping her dirty hands on the American flag. She also wants to abolish prisons and eliminate ICE. Mr. Shapiro says he does not align with her values.
1: Her district voted for her, but I have profound differences from that particular candidate. She's not someone, you know, who seemingly I would agree with on many things or that we share similar values. She ran on the Democratic ticket, I guess, as a socialist. Her voters in that district determined that she was the one they wanted representing her.
0: The governor says people within the party who do not align with the far left are having to fight for what they believe in. FIFA has overturned the suspension of a key United States striker, making him eligible to play against Belgium at the World Cup. US President Donald Trump has posted on Truth Social saying thank you to FIFA for doing what was right and reversing a great injustice. Rob Harris.
2: The US star striker, Folarin Balogun, has had his suspension put on hold after direct lobbying by the US President Donald Trump to the FIFA President Gianni Infantino. FIFA insists it was an independent body that took the decision, but there is the very perception of political interference because this call took place. And after it, Donald Trump and the US got the call that they were hoping for to ensure that Balogun was available. He had been sent off in their last game, the round of 32 victory over Belgium, after scoring. There should have been a one-match automatic ban activated, but instead FIFA have been able to delve deep into their protocols to activate Article 27 to be able to decide actually the suspension is put on hold for a year and he is free to play. But we do know from within the White House that a call took place on Wednesday involving Donald Trump and Gianni Infantino, with the injustice at this red card for a tackle being made by Trump directly, and the White House directly lobbying the FIFA president for this change to take place. There are FIFA rules which ban political interference by governments in footballing matters. We see around the world, actually, countries suspended from world football over government interference. So we'll wait to hear more from FIFA on how they're going to justify this. We've been hearing from Belgium, who the US are playing in their round of 16 match tomorrow, and their coach Rudy Garcia has said, I didn't know that at the FIFA World Cup, the 5th of July is now the 1st of April, and it's April Fool's Day. He goes on to say that their opposition to Balogun being allowed to play, we are not defending the national team or the federation. We are defending football with its integrity and ethics. And the Belgium FA leadership have said they are investigating all potential options. So could there potentially be a legal challenge? Because the Belgium FA have said that on the eve of this tournament, they received a circular, as all teams did, reminding them that a red card leads to an automatic one-match suspension. But as they say, this has not happened. This decision is in direct contradiction of the regulations that were set out.
0: Sport now with Gemma Barge. Gem, good afternoon to you. What a huge day for England at the World Cup. Talk us through it.
3: That's right, Janie. Great to see you this afternoon, and to everyone at home. England has survived a hostile Azteca and a one-man disadvantage to outlast Mexico 3-2 in a remarkable round of 16 World Cup encounter. Jude Bellingham torpedoed headfirst towards goal to finish off Bukayo Saka's cross and land the first goal in the 35th minute before adding a second just over a minute later. Mexico got one back before halftime. The drama only got hotter when they resumed, though, when England reduced to 10 men. Anthony Gordon was then taken down in the box minutes later to put captain Harry Kane at the penalty spot.
4: It's England's King Kane who strikes again for the Three Lions. And that will surely seal the deal now. England can look ahead to Miami next Saturday.
3: The drama wasn't over. Kane gave up a spot kick to give Mexico a penalty of its own and claw one back, but England were able to hold on. The Three Lions will now line up against Norway in the quarterfinals. Well, New South Wales young gun Ethan Strange has been cleared to play in Wednesday's Origin decider at Suncorp Stadium. The Blues reserve suffered an ankle injury in camp, but trained without any strapping on an ankle. Even before that session, his teammates were cautiously positive he would line up.
5: Yeah, I guess so. We'll see you today.
6: Do you detect a slight limp?
5: Sorry?
6: Do you detect a slight limp?
5: I don't know. I haven't seen him run or anything yet, so we'll see how it goes today. Yeah, obviously quite intense, trying to figure out what's going on, but yeah, I guess it's part of the whole, like you said, the hype and everything. He's a great player and he's done some great things in his short career for Origin, so yeah, hopefully he can get out there and you know, feel confident and comfortable with it.
3: Meanwhile, in the Maroons camp, captain Cam Munster is relishing the opportunity to lead his state at Suncorp Stadium. Munster has won three of the four Origin deciders he's played in. This is his first as captain.
7: I don't think you can get a better thrill, to be fair. Yeah, it's one of those things where you dream as a little kid to, you know, be able to play on the big stage, especially, you know, NRL, playing for your state. And now to play the decider, you know, I've had a couple opportunities to, you know, do well in those things, and I've had a great record in that space, but it doesn't mean it's going to get me over the line on Wednesday. But just to be able to lead these Queensland boys out, yeah, really special.
3: Munster has history on his side. Queensland has won 10 of the last 12 State of Origin deciders. Well, Australia is back on top of the T20 world, crushing England by 7 wickets to claim a record 7th Women's World Cup title at Lord's. After sending England into bat, the Aussies kept the host to 4 for 150 before making light work of the chase. Beth Mooney starred again with 64, while Phoebe Litchfield smashed 48 in a match-winning 100-run partnership that broke England's back.
8: What does that feel that you want to set?
9: Well, she's gone for the reverse, and that is an incredible shot. Such quick hands. This is going to hurt England. Well, that might just trickle away. Big chase on from Lindsay Smith. Couldn't cut it off, and the boundaries keep coming. 30 needed from 40.
3: This is Australia's 7th Women's T20 World Cup title out of the 10 that have been played. Don't forget for more live and breaking sport. Tune into Fox Sports News, Channel 500, Janie. A massive week ahead, can't wait.
0: Sure is. Thanks so much. All right, let's have a look at the weather now with our senior meteorologist, Rob Sharp.
10: Showers are now active along the east coast and they'll stay there right through the coming working week, targeting the New South Wales coast and far northern Queensland. But we've got some cold warnings down south as well, and it's now feeling colder through the Brisbane area too, courtesy of those southerly winds keeping a lid on those temperatures at just 20 degrees. For Sydney, though, very similar weather to what we've seen over the last 24 hours or so, with showers coming and going and a top of only 17 degrees amidst the breezy conditions. At Melbourne, though, nice and calm after the chilly start this morning, and expect another cold couple of nights to come, down in the low single figures, whilst in Adelaide, it's nice and mild, top of 16 degrees for today, and remaining mostly sunny through much of this working week before cold, wet, windy weather returns on the weekend. For Perth, though, the chance of wet weather has dwindled back, and it's only a slight risk of seeing anything more today before dry weather really takes hold by tomorrow. Elsewhere, cloudy and cool for the centre with some showers along mainly the exposed parts of the Queensland coastline today, but for New South Wales, plenty of wet weather still to come through the working week. For more on that, join us on Channel 601.
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1: Great to have your company on Politics Now. Our top stories this afternoon. China has tested a missile from a nuclear-powered submarine in the South Pacific just hours after Australia inked a security deal with Fiji.
2: This underscores the imperative of countries of the region to work together to ensure that it is Pacific countries who determine our futures.
1: Touching down on home soil, one of the Socceroo stars praises Australia's multiculturalism and takes a swipe at Pauline Hanson.
3: Is this all when somebody try to divide, you know, people based on certain things, based on, because you don't pick where you're born, you don't pick the colour of your skin.
1: And tech giant Meta tells the Bondi Royal Commission a policy change did not lead to more anti-Semitic content on its platforms.
4: Old standard, of course, would be to remove every single piece of violating content before anyone ever sees it.
1: We begin with this breaking news. China has tested a long-range missile from a nuclear-powered submarine in the South Pacific. And bring in my colleague, Ruben Spargo. Ruben, the move is certainly receiving strong condemnation.
5: Trudy, the acting Prime Minister says the government is very concerned by any action that undermines peace in the region. The Foreign Affairs Minister is labelling it destabilising. Beijing warned that it was going to fire a nuclear-capable missile with a dummy warhead in the South Pacific. Chinese embassies warned governments across the region. The missile has now been fired from a nuclear-powered submarine. Australians are learning about the launch as Anthony Albanese steps up diplomacy in Fiji. Penny Wong is with him and spoke a short time ago.
2: Australia has been clear with China that we regard this as destabilising to the region. Australia has been clear that this proposal... This proposed test is in the context of a rapid military build-up by China, which is lacking in the transparency and reassurance as to intent that the region expects.
6: We are very concerned about any actions which undermine the stability, the peace and security of the Pacific. We are completely committed to the Oceans of Peace Declaration that was made by the Pacific Island Forum last year.
5: The Prime Ministers of Fiji and Australia today signed the Oceans of Peace Alliance, a pact that ensures defence, or rather mutual defence commitments if either nation is attacked. The Prime Minister and the federal government is working to ensure that China can't create a military foothold in the Pacific, Trudy, and that appears to be drawing displeasure from Beijing.
1: Ruben Spargo with the latest. Thank you. China's missile launch comes just under 2 years since its last test of an intercontinental ballistic missile. Let's bring in our Asia correspondent, Stash Butler, in Taipei. Stash, what explanation have we heard from Beijing so far for this test?
7: Well, Trudy, China, speaking through its state media, Xinhua, has described this firing of a submarine-launched ballistic missile as a routine part of China's annual training program. It says that relevant countries, had been notified in advance and that the test was not directed against any specific country. Now, despite that description of the test as routine, it appears to be anything but. It's been, as you said, just under 2 years since China last fired an intercontinental ballistic missile. And this firing from a submarine may be the first of its kind since the 1980s. From China. That said, tests of intercontinental ballistic missiles from other major powers are somewhat more common. Russia fired or tested an intercontinental ballistic missile, ICBM, in May. The US also tested one in May and in March, the two tests so far this year. Now, all of this comes in the context of China's growing nuclear arsenal. Estimates put the size of that arsenal at about 600 nuclear warheads. For context, the US and Russia have around 5,000 each. Now, the last treaty that was binding the size of those arsenals between the US and Russia expired in February this year without a replacement, in theory leaving both of those countries to grow their arsenals further. Now, US President Donald Trump has said that he wants China to be a signatory to any replacement to that, to limit the size of its arsenal too. That's something that Beijing has so far rejected, Trudy.
1: Stash Butler with the latest. Thank you. Well, let's go now to the Shadow Home Affairs and Immigration Minister, Jonathan Dunningham. Jonathan, thanks for your time. How alarmed are you about China's test today?
8: Well, Trudy, thanks for having me. This is obviously a very alarming development. And as both the acting Prime Minister and the Foreign Minister have said, it does have a destabilising effect. When you have our Prime Minister in Fiji signing the Oceans of Peace Agreement, an alliance with Fiji, trying to provide stability in the region, which is something all Australians do want, to have this sort of action occur, I think is something we should be concerned about. And I would hope that our government continue to make strong representations around what we as Australians want in our region, and that is not continued action of this variety. I'm sure we'll hear more out of China on this, but it is, frankly, an alarming development.
1: Would you expect both the Prime Minister and Foreign Minister to raise their objections with their counterparts directly on this, Jono?
8: Well, I think it's important. It's a significant development to have a dummy missile fired from a nuclear-powered sub in the Pacific Ocean, a territory that we are very, very attached to, that is critical to our security and our economic well-being as a country. I think it is something that does warrant communication from our political leadership to China's political leadership, so that they understand, not just through diplomatic channels, but, of course, as I say, from our leadership, how Australia feels about this. It is sending a message, and I'm sure it's important for our political leaders to understand what that message is, just in the same way it's important for China to understand what our political leadership feel about China's latest action.
1: This came just hours after we saw the Prime Minister in Fiji inking this upgraded security alliance with that Pacific partner. In your mind, are the two things related here?
8: Well, I'd hope not, Trudy, but the timing is a little strange. The fact is, we as a peace-loving, democratic, law-abiding nation are seeking to have that stability in the Pacific region. We're forging partnerships with Fiji, and I know that my colleagues, James Patterson and Ted O'Brien, have sort of briefing on the agreements that are being signed by the Australian government with Fiji. This action by China, testing this, firing this test missile, the dummy missile from a nuclear sub, does not fit in that sort of definition of what peaceful activity is. So are they linked? Mm. That is something China will need to explain. Again, it is an alarming development, and one that I think we should watch closely.
1: The Prime Minister has made much of the fact he's been able to stabilise, in his words, the relationship with China, with visits to mainland China, meeting President Xi during his time as Prime Minister. What does this latest test do to the strength of that relationship?
8: Well, it's a test for our Prime Minister as much as it is for the relationship between China and Australia. We must, as a sovereign nation, stand up for what is right for us, for our national security, for the security of our region as a leading democratic law-abiding nation in the Pacific region. We need to make sure this part of the world is safe. And so we do need to stand up against any threats of that nature. So to that end, it is a test for this government. If the actions of China are anything more than just the firing of a dummy missile and some sort of message, then we do need to stand up and we do need to make it clear that this is not acceptable. Again, that is something that is to be understood by our government in direct communication with China. But I hope that, of course, given the important economic ties between Australia and China, this matter can be resolved. But this is something that Anthony Albanese and his government must handle without mistake.
1: I wanted to ask you about the specifics of the Fiji alliance that has been inked by the Prime Minister today. It sounds like you're welcoming that this has been upgraded in terms of our relationship. Do you give credit, though, to this Labor Prime Minister for being able to forge now, what is it, two new alliances in our region in the space of a year or so?
8: Well, of course, it's in the national interest that all political leaders, whatever political colour they may be, try and strengthen relationships in the regions where we have an important role to play. And the Pacific is part of that. And the last government of which I was a part put a lot of effort into building stronger relationships with Pacific nations. And I think that what we're seeing here is a culmination of efforts over many, many years. And that has taken on many different forms over the course of time, be it the provision of resources like patrol boats or training for armed services personnel or assistance with illegal foreign fishing incursions. All of these things add to what we now see culminating in strong relationships like the agreements being signed by the government. So credit to this government, but credit to every government that have contributed to this outcome today.
1: I wanted to get your response to a few other things. One Nation leader, Pauline Hanson, sparked this debate about a monoculture. She then went on to say that the Socceroos were an example of that. I wanted to play you this comment we had from Awir Maybil as he arrived home. He had this message for Pauline Hanson.
3: Yeah, it's just all shit. When somebody try to divide, you know, people based on certain things, based on, because you don't pick where you're born, you don't pick the color of your skin, you pick to be a good human being. Yes, that's a choice. So some people, they choose to go against being good, then that's their own problem. Then they're missing out on what others can bring. And that's what multicultural does. It brings other flavor to the table.
1: Do you share that defence of multicultural Australia, Jono?
8: Yes. I mean, I've, of course, married someone who's not from Australia, whose first language is not English, and her family have contributed massively to the economy here in Tasmania and other parts of Australia as well. So people that come from across the seas, wherever it might be, whatever culture or religion they might have huge amounts to contribute. Pauline Hanson likes to play word games and then likes to appropriate groups of people like the Socceroos to try and make her case. Well, you've just seen there an individual who knows a thing or two about the culture of our country and what role he and his family play in that. I think Pauline just needs to get serious about policy rather than trying to play word games and gotcha moments with other politicians.
1: A final one for you in your patch. This AFP Assistant Commissioner Stephen Nutt has now walked back claims that he never signed off on a budget document, a warning that counter-terror officers were stretched past their limit more than a year before the Bondi attack. Was that just an oversight for him not being able to remember that, or is that a more troubling sign to you?
8: Rudy, that is a more troubling sign for me. Now, obviously, we have the Royal Commission underway at the moment, and I won't preempt the work that is being undertaken there. But the fact that we've had a multiple of versions of events around who saw this document, how serious it was, and what it was intended to do is deeply troubling. We're being told by authorities that there's nothing to see here, resources were adequate. Of course, then we had Bondi occur. And when it comes to this document, which belled the cat on resources being stretched, they pretended it didn't exist or it wasn't a proper document to be taken seriously. It appears that it is more serious than they let on at first. So there are more questions than answers here. We'll have Senate estimates again in October, and I hope they're a little more forthcoming with correct, accurate and honest answers than perhaps have been offered to date.
1: Jonathan Dunningham, the Shadow Home Affairs Minister, really appreciate your time on a very busy breaking news afternoon. Thanks.
8: Thank you.
1: We'll stay with us after the break. A state by-election looming in Western Australia as a senior Labor figure exits politics, plus gas producers are flagging big concerns with the federal government's proposed gas reservation scheme.
0: Sky News will be back after this short break.

0: Sky News will be back after this short break.
1: Australia's gas producers are sounding the alarm about Labor's proposed gas reservation policy. It's commissioned new analysis from Wood Mackenzie that found it will lead to an excess supply for the East Coast in the short term, drive up prices in the longer term and choke off new investment. I'm joined by Australian Energy Producers CEO Sam McCulloch. Great to see you. Thanks. Tell us what your research, the analysis, has found about the impact of the proposed scheme.
2: Well, we did ask Wood Mackenzie to independently model the government's proposed reservation policy design, and it does confirm many of the concerns that we've raised with the design, and in particular the oversupply of the East Coast market. A 20% by volume reservation based on exports is equivalent to more than 60% of the East Coast market. Now, artificially oversupplying the market like that in an attempt to drive down prices in the short term, what's that going to do? It's going to crowd out our domestic-focused producers and the smaller producers, and that includes in the southern states where we really need new supply. It destroys investment signals, so new projects that are in the pipeline, there's a question mark over those now. So we're really concerned about the investment impacts and the impacts on the smaller domestic producers and what that means for future supply. Some of the analysis has really highlighted that it could actually exacerbate future shortfalls and bring them forward to what we're currently seeing.
1: You're saying in the short term, though, there'll be an oversupply into the East Coast market. Does that mean in the short term Australian households and businesses will see cheaper gas prices, though?
2: Well, what we should recognise is that currently gas prices are the cheapest they've been in years, and they're less than a third of LNG prices. So the market's currently well supplied. Prices have been low and stable, even though we're going through a global energy crisis with significant disruption internationally. And we want to see that market continue to be well supplied. Our concern with the current design, though, is that it's forcing a lot of gas into the market in the short term when it's not needed. So then there's no case for investment in that future supply that we'll be relying on.
1: It's no surprise to you, I'm sure, that the Energy Minister rejected this modelling this morning. He said the assumptions fail to take into account that they're going to continue to consult, that critical design elements, in his words, are still to be completed. There would be some sceptics here that this is your commission modelling. That, of course, the gas industry is going to say this.
2: We're modelling the design as the government has released it as part of the consultation. It's consistent with what some of the large manufacturers are demanding. And I would say to Minister Bowen and the government, if you don't like our modelling, then show us yours.
1: Would you like to see them put a figure on how much it will lower prices, but also why, in their view, it won't kill investment? Because that seems to be the central tension here. The gas industry is saying it will kill investment, the government saying it won't.
2: Well, I think we would certainly expect the government, given the nature of this reform, this is a fundamental change to the East Coast gas market and to the national gas market. It's entirely appropriate that the government would undertake detailed analysis and modelling of what the impacts would be and would share that as part of the consultation. So we would absolutely urge the government to do that work, to continue to consult. We know from our analysis and from consultation with our members that this will have an immediate impact on investment decisions and, in fact, is already impacting investment decisions.
1: The government didn't go down the path in the recent budget of a gas tax, but it's still a live issue that could rear its head, potentially a push for it at Labor conference. Are you worried that the gas industry may lose its social licence here if it's not willing to stump up more in terms of paying more tax, that a Labor government might side with a public opinion that might be shifting in that direction?
2: Well, let's be clear that the campaign for higher taxes on the gas industry is being waged by those that want to see the industry shut down. They've made no secret of that. And the facts are that the gas industry is the second largest corporate taxpayer in Australia. We paid $22 billion in taxes and royalties last year alone. And really, that's the tip of the iceberg in terms of the economic contribution of the industry. The industry is continuing to contribute. We want to see stability in those fiscal settings, and we want to see more investment, and we want to see more investment across Australia. We know we'll be relying on gas for the long term, so we should be continuing to develop our gas resources for our domestic market, but also for our trading partners. We've seen in recent times just how important our LNG exports are for not just our energy security and this energy security of countries like Korea and Japan and Singapore, but there's that mutually beneficial relationship when it comes to liquid fuel security as well. And we've seen the Prime Minister leverage our LNG exports in terms of ensuring our future liquid fuel supply. So we really want to ensure that we're embracing the opportunity of our LNG exports, investment in that sector, and providing the stability that investors want to see.
1: We'll see if that shifts. Sam McCullough, really appreciate your time today. Thank you. A senior Western Australian minister has resigned from politics, triggering a by-election. Kira Hayne joins me live from State Parliament. Kira, what more do we know?
3: Well, Trudy, speculation has been mounting for months about whether or not Senior Minister Paul Papalia would resign. All that coming to a head today when we've just come out of this press conference with Minister Paul Papalia and Premier Roger Cook, them announcing that Paul Papalia will step down and quit politics as a result of ill health in his family. This comes after 19 years in state Parliament, 45 years of service to his country, serving under three premiers and holding 10 portfolios.
4: This isn't what I'd planned. One of my immediate family members has been diagnosed with a very serious illness. This means I need to recalibrate everything. Politics and public life can be all-consuming, and anyone who knows me understands that I don't do things by halves. So I can't continue to give this role everything it demands while also giving my family what they need from me.
3: Most recently, Paul Papalia has served as the Minister for Corrective Services, Emergency Services, Racing and Gaming and Defence Industries. He's the longest-serving MP in the lower house, nicknamed the Father of the House. Now, this, of course, will trigger a by-election in his seat of Secret Harbour, which is south of Perth. One Nation and the Liberals both have already expressed keen interest in contesting that seat fiercely, and Labor admitting this is going to be a tough battle.
5: This is going to be tough for Labor. This is going to be really tough. We're farewelling one of the longest, most reliable and popular local members at a time when a lot of people are doing it tough, struggling with the cost of living. But that's why you've seen my government talking continuously about cost of living, jobs, health and housing.
6: Definitely going to be contesting the seat of Secret Harbour. We've known the minister's going to be resigning, for numerous months now. It was just a matter of when. So, yeah, we've been planning to run a strong campaign there.
3: A caucus meeting has been called for this Friday where a new minister will be appointed to the cabinet to replace Paul Papalia. Trudy?
1: Kira Hayne, thank you. The New South Wales government, meantime, has announced a review into the alleged murder of a child on the state's central coast. It's been revealed the boy, who was allegedly murdered by his mother in Wyong, was known to the Department of Child Protection.
7: The review will examine the department's previous contact with the family, why the child was living with the mother, whether departmental decisions and actions were appropriate, and whether the department could have done more to protect this child. I intend to publicly release the review, subject to any legal constraints arising from the ongoing criminal proceedings and the coroner's processes.
1: The review will be led by former president of the New South Wales Children's Court, Peter Johnston. Social media has been in the spotlight at recent hearings of the Royal Commission into Anti-Semitism. Today, it was Meta's turn to take the stand. The tech giant has defended changes to its hate speech policy, but policy director Benjamin Good did concede its approach had become more reliant on users reporting harmful content on its platforms.
8: We've heard from Jewish communities and others in times of crisis that they've had content removed when they were actually trying to speak out against atrocities or, for instance, condemn a terrorist group like Hamas. That is a very bad outcome that we want to be certain that we avoid to the extent we can. And that's why that reactive approach is a really important part of our toolkit.
1: The Prime Minister has apologised for a crude remark about pop star Kylie Minogue on a comedy podcast. Political correspondent Cameron Redden has this wrap of the controversy.
9: The Bush Deep podcast claims to ask the questions that no one else dares.
10: We're at rapid fire questions. Now every guest gets asked these.
9: And the Prime Minister is no exception.
10: Shag, marry, date. Kylie Minogue, Nicole Kidman or Rhonda Birchmore?
11: I've just got married. I'm only 6 months in.
10: But if it goes tits up, let's just pretend.
11: Oh, Kylie, clearly.
10: You'd marry Kylie and Shagger and Data?
11: All of the above.
9: It's an image many Australians just can't get out of their heads.
12: If what the Prime Minister's saying is that he's a fan of Kylie Minogue, I guess that puts him in a group with millions of other Australians, including me.
9: Collective Shout, which runs a campaign against the objectification of women, argues the comment was beneath the Prime Minister, and come Monday morning, he agreed, offering an unequivocal apology.
13: You know, we all do this job and it has its, difficult times when you're asked questions that are uncomfortable. But I think it's right that the Prime Minister has apologised.
14: So I'm not going to sort of tear him to pieces. I think he just fell into a trap.
15: This is the latest cautionary tale of politicians trying to attract younger voters by engaging in non-traditional media. Sometimes you get the attention you want, just not always for the right reasons.
9: As with another arousing podcast section about his post-marriage love life.
11: 6 months in.
10: Still in the honeymoon period.
11: Absolutely.
10: Yes, still bonking like rabbits.
11: Well, you know, when we have time.
10: Yeah, that's fair. That's what happens when you get married. You've got to schedule it, don't you?
11: After the footy.
10: After the footy.
11: It's always a good aphrodisiac, a south wind.
9: This sort of question time perhaps best left without answers. Cameron Redden, Sky News, Canberra.
1: Meantime, Pauline Hanson is poised to meet Reform UK leader Nigel Farage in London. Both Conservative Party leaders are experiencing a surge in support in the polls. Senator Hanson is scheduled to speak at the CPAC Great Britain Conference, demonstrating her growing popularity in the Conservative movement worldwide. One Nation MP Barnaby Joyce has told Sky News it's fitting she's crossing notes with Mr Farage.
16: If you look at the polling, he's about to become the Prime Minister of England. And I think Pauline's doing, and One Nation are doing incredibly well. And I suppose they should be, you know, crossing notes about where do you go forward from here. And I think that's a very sensible thing to do.
1: That's it for us on Politics Now. Thanks so much for your company. Stick around. It's time for Business Now.
0: This is Business Now with Ross Greenwood.
17: Hi there and welcome to Business Now for a brand new week. It's great to have your company today. I'm Ross Greenwood. Coming up on the program, more than half of all homes up for auction over the weekend failed to sell. It's a bad sign for home prices and also potentially for our economy. A giant $12.6 billion takeover landed today for the gold miner Vault Minerals from Genesis. If successful, it would bring the three great gold mines of Leonora in Western Australia under the one roof. So all that and plenty more coming up on today's program. Now, other stories we think you should know about today include the anti-money laundering agency AUSTRAC has entered into a binding agreement with the betting company Bet365 to force it to overhaul its systems after serious gaps were identified in how it manages risk and reports suspicious activity. Bet365 is owned by the British-based Coates family. The father, Peter Coates, came from a family of 14 to become one of the wealthiest people in the UK. His daughter Denise and his son John now run the company. It's made a mark in Australia because of the amount of live streaming sports video that's inside its app. AUSTRAC CEO Brendan Thomas today said the case highlights the high-risk nature of the sector, which handles large volumes of fast-moving and often anonymous transactions that can be exploited by criminals. AUSTRAC is in a federal court action against another big online bookie, Entain Group, and also in March launched a separate inquiry into Australia's largest wagering company, Tabcorp. Now elsewhere, Fortescue, the iron ore miner controlled by Andrew Forrest, this afternoon confirmed to the ASX it's been served with a class action that alleges workplace matters, including sexual harassment and sex discrimination. The claim is on behalf of current and former women who worked at Fortescue's Australian operations between 2006 and last year. The action was launched by law firm JGA Sadler and claims Fortescue ignored a culture of sleaze, depraved harassment, and that managers sought to cover up the complaints. That's according to reports in The Australian. Founder and chairman Andrew Forrest previously warned that losing their job is just the beginning of the consequence for sexual harassment offenders. Anyway, let's get across today's markets with Edward Boyd. Ed, that gold miner I mentioned, Vault Minerals, the share price took off after that new takeover.
18: Ross, it was one of the best performers on the stock market today. Thanks to that takeover offer from Genesis, valuing the business at about $5.27 per share. The proposal is a mixture of shares and cash. The other bidder is Regis Resources. It has until midnight on Friday to come back with a better offer. You can see here Vault today up 11.6%. It's still below the offer price though, and Ross is going to have more info on this deal a little bit later on in the show. Taking a look at the overall market, it was a pretty quiet day for investors more broadly. There's a holiday, obviously, in the US as well. Most ASX-listed stocks are in a media blackout too ahead of profit reporting season next month, so there isn't a lot for shareholders to go off. Top-performing sectors today, the health sector, healthcare, tech and energy. Consumer staples, mining stocks and the banks slumped. The market finished the day down just 13 points. There was a little blip there at the very end of the trading session. Defence company DroneShield, it was up pretty strongly. Under pressure, logistics business WiseTech, it was the top performer from the technology sector. Pharmaceuticals business Telix, the best from the health sector. Judo Bank, it started to bounce back after being wiped out last week by investors. And property conveyancing company PEXA, it lifted after plunging almost 30% on Friday. It was up about 2.2% today. Three more healthcare stocks led the way today as well. Hearing implant maker Cochlear, radiology services provider Prometicus, and the blood and vaccines giant CSL, all up in the green. Meanwhile, accounting software provider Xero was another strong tech stock, and Santos had its best day in 2 months with the oil and gas producer up about 1.4%. Genesis, it dropped after announcing that takeover bid for Vault. You can see it was down more than 4% today. The ferry and warship builder Austal down as well. So was the bank and investment business AMP. Lithium miners were lower too thanks to falling prices. Liontown led the losses there. And the whole gold sector was sold off today. Ramelius here, just one of many to fall. Ross, that is markets.
17: Yeah, thanks so much, Ed. We'll look a little later on the program. We're going to speak with REA Group about what, as I said, was a poor weekend of home auction results, with, again, fewer than half of all homes that were up for sale actually sold. So this all points to falling home prices. And therefore, you wonder about the state of our economy going forward in the next 6 to 12 months. So does this play into the hands of the government and the Reserve Bank that want to quell demand, therefore inflation? Or is it really a high risk?
18: Ross, that is markets.
17: Yeah, thanks so much, Ed. We'll look a little later on the program. We're going to speak.

0: Yeah, it might seem like a fine balance, but there's been a sledgehammer taken to our housing market. We not only had the sort of turnaround in rates with three rate hikes in a row and then all the uncertainty coming out of the Middle East, but the government's tax changes announced in the budget have really crushed sentiment and, of course, the most importantly, turnover and activity. And that remains right through to the weekend. And, of course, those low turnover figures, down probably 30% this year, are a pretty reliable indicator that prices are going to fall further, probably down at least 7%, maybe 10% when all is said and done by early next year. If that means that demand in the economy gets sort of down to that 2% speed limit, which implies private demand being more like 1%, then of course the RBA probably doesn't need to raise rates any further. But that's the big question. And as you said, that's the finely balanced piece. But we have seen housing downturns before. And of course, so far it looks like activity is hanging in there. It's definitely slowed down a bit, but consumer spending and business activity hasn't collapsed the way confidence has or the housing market.
1: But isn't that a little bit sort of blurred this time around? Because normally, if you get a housing downturn, the Reserve Bank immediately tries to stimulate that because that stimulates demand in a whole bunch of other areas. Doesn't matter whether it's buying curtains, carpets, whether it's buying a lounge suite, buying a car, or buying a new pool. And that's how they stimulate the economy. This time around with the tax changes, you just wonder whether it's going to have the same effect.
0: Yeah, and also this turn in the housing market is really needed if we want to keep rates where they are and of course get inflation down. Because the whole point is that you need to get demand in the economy growing at around 2%. Governments are spending at around 3% or more. So the private sector's probably got to grow around 1% to 1.5%. And if the RBA, most economists thought the RBA would have to do multiple rate hikes over the second half of the year a couple of months ago, but it looks like the budget and these tax changes are going to get the job done for them, or at least that's why we now see the consensus of economists showing no more rate hikes and maybe even rate cuts next year. But the important thing is you're probably not going to see rate cuts coming anytime soon because of that inflation. It's just way too high.
1: Yes.
0: And we've got no evidence that it's even stabilizing. It's still rising.
1: So that's the interesting part about this, because Trading Economics came out, the Financial Review published today, that Australia's trimmed mean, the underlying inflation, is now the highest in the Western world. Now, this is a drama, apart from I think Iceland might have been the only one higher. Now, this is the challenge for the Reserve Bank. You've got all these measures suggesting that basically the housing market's cooling, and yet at the same time, you've got this that we're seeing on the screen, core global inflation. Australia's sitting at the top of the pack.
0: Yeah, and look, there would be some that would argue that inflation is a lagging indicator. It reflects economic conditions in the past, and of course, the housing market is a leading indicator. And we may see this rout in the housing market turn into a big slowdown in the economy. I think that's the premise why most economists have got no more rate hikes. But of course, this inflation is getting quite embedded now. The Reserve Bank has failed to hit their target at all through this last few years. And we saw the Fair Work Commission decision, which is putting wages up at sort of 5% plus. And of course, the labour market remains very tight. So I'm not sure that our inflation is going to be heading in the right direction anytime soon. And I'm sceptical whether or not the housing downturn is going to be enough to do that. So we're in a bind. It reflects the RBA not doing enough originally a couple of years ago. And it also reflects the fact that the governments of Australia are not playing their role by moderating their spending, not cutting it, just not growing it as fast.
1: I was
0: So
1: going to say, hindsight being hindsight, though, Warren, three rate cuts last year, the election year, importantly for the government. That was a mistake in hindsight, wasn't it?
0: yeah, it was. I mean, the RBA and others will argue that they did it on the basis of the information they knew. But they also openly said they were running an experiment and never raised rates as much as other countries or what they would have in the past. And of course, if you're going to run that experiment, that means you wait till you get inflation to your target before you cut.
1: Yes.
0: So I can't see any argument for this not being anything but a disaster. And I
1: Yes.
0: just think that our monetary and fiscal policies are out of whack and inflation is not under control in any way, shape, or form.
1: I'll tell you, Warren Hogan, independent economist with EQ Economics. Always good to chat to you. Many thanks for your time.
0: Thanks, Ross.
1: Well, after the break, that massive takeover in the gold sector, potentially combining the three great gold mines of Leonora in WA. But will it leave investors with just one less option to put their money into?

0: Sky News will be back after this short break.
1: Welcome back. Well, 900 kilometres northeast of Perth is the gold town of Leonora. Not as well known, perhaps, as Kalgoorlie or Coolgardie, but equally steeped in gold mining history. The first mining claims there were staked in 1896. The giant Sons of Gwalia mine was discovered a year later. For a bit of trivia, those claims were staked by Andrew Twiggy Forrest's great-great-uncle, Sir John Forrest, Western Australia's first premier and the former federal treasurer of Australia. Well, today, 130 years later, a takeover worth close on $13 billion has landed that potentially puts Leonora's three great mines, Gwalia, King of the Hill and Ulysses, under the one roof. The offer is by Genesis, which owns Sons of Gwalia and Ulysses. It's bidding for Vault Minerals, which owns King of the Hills. But sitting in the background is Regis, which also was bid to buy Vault. Regis also has interests in the area. So let's bring in here Andrew Blackmore, the senior analyst with the research and investment house Fat Profits. Andrew, good to chat to you. I mean, this is a massive deal. There's history here, but it also shows there's a gold mining deal when we've seen record prices after record prices of gold. The question is whether it makes sense.
2: Yeah, absolutely. Absolutely, Ross. We think for Genesis, it very much does. It's probably the most well suited to take over Vault. We think they can offer better terms than Regis. The assets are so much more complementary.
1: So is that because if you've got all the processing in the one place, you can start to bring some costs out of the production process, plus you've also got the ability to perhaps expand some of the resources in those regions as well? Is that what the gameplay would be here, do you think?
2: Yeah, very much so. So it also means that Genesis sort of outlined in their plan that they won't have to have so much growth capex. They'll run a lot of their ore through the raw ore through King of the Hills processing plant. So there's a big savings there. Genesis has sort of outlined an approximate up to Australian 2 billion in synergies, with about 1.5 billion of those more clearly defined and the others a little bit more loosely defined.
1: So one of the interesting things that I seem to observe, at least anyway, is that every time we seem to get another mid-cap gold miner, explorer, gets to production, gets a bit of, it seems to get knocked off. I mean, it seems to be almost habitual that you start to get a certain size of gold miner and it's just everybody comes chasing it. And that's not a good thing necessarily for Australian investors who kind of want a bit of a spread of their gold mining assets. And yet right now they seem to get concentrated into two or three hands.
2: Yeah, it's a very good point. The area is getting thinner in the mid-cap field. One thing can be positive for investors, though, is that with the remaining mid-caps there, they're the ones that can move the needle for the majors. So they can potentially become targets as well and potentially get a bit of a scarcity premium. We've still got, in this sort of area, Westgold, Perseus, Great Land, Bellevue, Orabanda, Capricorn, and a few others. But you're spot on. They're getting taken out by the majors or doing mid-cap mergers like these two companies, which would elevate them to the third biggest player and be a major in their own right.
1: See, that's the thing, the third major player in the Australian market, which means even in global terms, they're a big company as well. And this is the point because these companies now are so large that they're attracting the interest from big international investors also seeking that exposure to gold.
2: Yep. We had, we've had some overseas interest in the Australian market. Of course, you've got Allianz Management now taking a stake, playing an activist role in Northern Star as well. That's slightly different, but there's real interest from the international companies and investors in the Australian, because the Australian market's just so rich in resources.
1: Okay, so then take me to, say, for example, this area of Leonora. Bringing these three great mines, I mean, the history is there. We're just saying there's 130 years worth of gold production that's come out of that area. And yet a deal such as this suggests that there's a whole bunch more gold, that there's more decades of gold to come out of it. Otherwise, you wouldn't be paying, sort of the best part of $13 billion to buy it.
2: Yeah, certainly. It's prolific. Fantastic history. And you still see, a lot of the, recently from Genesis, we saw an update which was very positive with some great intercepts around Laverton. And right through the whole broader region around Leonora, Laverton there, that corridor, there's still a lot of gold and other minerals to unlock by the looks of it.
1: I'll tell you what, Andrew Blackmore, good to have you on the program today. Great analysis. I really appreciate your time.
2: Thank you.
1: Yeah, from fat profits there, of course. Now, in some breaking news, Sky UK has just announced that ITV has accepted its takeover offer for its broadcast and its streaming division. ITV, of course, being the major commercial television network in the UK. The deal is worth £1.6 billion, so just over 3 billion Australian dollars. If the takeover is successful, it will create the UK's largest commercial broadcaster. The goal, apparently, is to create a UK-focused streaming giant that can challenge the US platforms such as Netflix and Amazon Prime. The deal is subject to shareholder and regulatory approval. Of course, that's a big one. Of course, Sky in Australia is not related to Sky in the UK, we should say. Well, after the break, we'll drill down into the weekend's auction clearance results to work out just how far the housing market might fall before it sees some recovery.
0: Sky News will be back after this short break.

0: Sky News will be back after this short break.
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2: Thanks for being with us here on Business Now. Well, let's take you to the weekend home auction results. And in many states right now, it does look pretty dire. Across the nation, there were just 1,300 or so auctions. And of those, fewer than 44% sold. Now, for comparison, I went back to the same week last year when there were 1,600 auctions and 65% sold. Interesting. We'll show you this later on. In Sydney this past weekend, there were 526 auctions. Just under 41% of those were sold. Melbourne's auction slumped to 354. That's pretty poor. 52.3%, though, were successful. Brisbane had 69 auctions and just 29%, or 20 homes, were sold. Even Adelaide is slowing. 62 auctions, 53.2% were successful. And Canberra had 47 auctions with a success rate of 57.4%. So what impact do these clearance rates have on home prices? Let's bring in the REA Group economist, Anne Flaherty. Anne, always good to chat to you. I mean, there's a direct correlation between auction clearance rates and home prices, isn't there?
3: There is. And auction clearance rates can be a really good indicator of what's about to happen to home prices. When we see very high clearance rates, that's normally a signal that prices are rising. And then at the moment, the low clearance rates we're seeing are a sign that buyers and sellers are misaligned and prices probably have further to fall.
2: Okay, so I went back over the past couple of years just to look by way of comparison as to what had happened in the same week of the year as this one, going back 2 years ago, 1 year ago. So some of the results that were shown up here, which are kind of interesting, is quite clearly the market was much stronger. So if you go back to 2024, almost 1,600 auctions and 61.3% were sold. Last year, just over 1,500 auctions, 65.4% sold. This year, 1,300 auctions, 43.9% were sold. And that says everything about the current state of the property market, doesn't it?
3: Yeah, look, I think it's very clear that regardless of where prices are heading, there's a lot of nerves in the market right now. And we are seeing that in sentiment. People are feeling nervous about, you know, what's really going to happen post-budget? What's going to happen with buyer demand? Is it a good time to sell a property? And I think that until those nerves settle down, we could continue to see these clearance rates remain low in those even sub 50% levels for some time yet.
2: So just a dumb question for you, Anne, and I guess there's no dumb questions. So let's say, for example, if there were just over 1,300 auctions in this past weekend, but only 44% are sold. So that means that there's the best part of 700 homes that did not sell around Australia. What's happening to those 700 homes that don't sell on the weekend?
3: Look, the overwhelming majority of those homes will sell later on when the vendors bring down their price expectations. But of course, a certain percentage of those will be withdrawn. We have actually seen the number of homes being withdrawn for sale increase compared to the same time last year. And if we continue to see these lower clearance rates, I think that has the potential to happen. I think as well, people have expectations when they sell a property about the kind of market that they're selling in. And I think that we have seen the market shift quite rapidly over the past few months. So I think people who are considering selling their properties now, they have a better understanding of the market that they're selling in, whereas those who may have decided to sell their property a couple of months ago may now be selling in a market that isn't as appealing as it was a couple of months ago and then may reconsider their timing.
2: Okay, but we're not in sort of new ground when it comes to falling home prices. Again, I went back into a little bit of history just to find the periods of time when home prices have fallen. And just if we go back and we go back, say, for example, 2022-23, post-COVID prices fell by 5 to 8%. Go back from there, you go to 2019, post the Royal Commission, interest rates were rising, prices fell about 8.5% nationally. You go back even further than that to 2017-19, post GFC, 2007-9, I should say, prices down by 4 to 6%. Go back further from there, and we go back to the global financial crisis, 2007 to 2009, prices down by 8.5%. And then back to the big recession, 1991, home prices fell 10 to 20% then. So, you know, there are periods when home prices consolidate or even fall. And certainly owners are going to be conscious of this.
3: Yeah, that's right. And, you know, that's the nature of all markets. Things rise and they fall. We're currently in a declining part of the cycle. Interest rates have increased 3 times this year. They may increase again. And I think that's another reason people are a little nervous. And then the budget is really the biggest change to housing taxation we've seen in a generation. And there's still a lot of uncertainty around what the fallout from this is going to be. I think we might even see, you know, some investors who have seen massive gains in certain capital cities like Perth and Brisbane and Adelaide, those people might say, well, you know, even if we're seeing some declines in the current market, we're still sitting on enormous capital gains. But then at the same time, there are owners in places like Melbourne that may have actually not experienced any capital growth or seen the value of their property decline, who might hold off for a longer period of time. So I think we will start to see some different trends emerge in different capital cities.
2: I'll tell you, it's always good to have you in the program, Ant. Many thanks for your time today.
3: Thank you.
2: And that's it for today's program. Thanks for your company. Now it's time for the Kenny Report with Chris Kenny.
0: 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Live from the Sky News Centre, this is the Kenny Report.
4: Thanks for joining me. Welcome to another week on the Kenny Report. Tonight, why Anthony Albanese's crass comments about Kylie point to double standards and deeper problems with his prime ministership. Another alleged anti-Semitic attack against Sydney's Jewish community. I'll speak with the rabbi of the community that was targeted. China fires a long-range missile in the South Pacific. What message is it trying to send? Also, Sophie Ellsworth in London and Gemma Tognini and Caroline DeRusso join me. Let's get into it. The story about our Prime Minister publicly lusting after Kylie Minogue is just too cringeworthy, I know. But it's important to discuss for a number of reasons. First, it shows poor judgment. Anthony Albanese has become so arrogant, so full of hubris, that he thinks he can do as he pleases. He keeps slipping up, but now, finally, people are waking up to it. In fact, it reminds me of one of my favourite Kylie Minogue songs.
5: You did it again. You did it again.
4: Yeah, Albo's poor judgment is a problem. But this issue also goes to hypocrisy. Labor loves to lecture and even demonise its political enemies as sexist and misogynistic, but it goes to water when its own side transgresses. And third, this highlights the dumbing down of politics and how Labor and the Green Left more broadly are constantly promoting idiocy and ignorance instead of facts and proper debate. This also embarrasses the nation. It demeans the office of Prime Minister. I mean, the PM was in Fiji today formalising an important defence agreement and trying to stand up to China just as the communist superpower was intimidating the region with a long-range missile test in the South Pacific. Important matters of state were at hand and the PM's authority was undercut by his own inanity. Diplomats would have been sniggering and some Pacific leaders would have been astonished by Albanese's schoolboy antics. The PM made the Kylie comments to a comedy podcaster who was given privileged access at the lodge.
6: We're at rapid fire questions now. Every guest gets asked these. Shag, marry, date. Kylie Minogue, Nicole Kidman or Rhonda Birchmall?
7: I've just got married. I'm only 6 months in.
6: But if it goes tits up, let's just pretend.
7: Oh, Kylie, clearly.
6: You'd marry Kylie and Shagger and Data?
7: All of the above.
6: All right, it's a triple.
7: She's terrific.
6: All right, that's fair.
4: That, ladies and gentlemen, is the Prime Minister of your country. It was Trump-like, wasn't it? Albo is so full of himself now that he behaves like Donald Trump. Won't he love that? Or did he think he was funny or cool or something? Where's his judgment? Has the job gone to his head? We all know what Albanese would say if Angus Taylor was involved in this sort of exchange. But for some reason, he didn't think to be more sensible himself. It didn't take long for the real world to give him a reality check.
8: I'd like to bring you to the regular broadcasting for a special mention from the Prime Minister of Commonwealth of Australia. People Anthony would like to have sex with. Yeah, I think it's a little bit below him.
4: When you cede the high moral ground to Barnaby Joyce on this sort of caper, given the scandals that he's been involved in, you know you must be in strife.
9: What do you think, harmless fun or maybe not very statesmanlike for the Prime Minister to be talking about shagging Kylie Minogue?
10: Well, I wouldn't be talking about the word about on, you know, on air. But, yeah, I mean, would she have any interest in him? I don't know. Yeah, I wouldn't.
11: Those well, if he should be so lucky, really.
4: Good Lord. Look, he's not some bloke at the pub. He's the Prime Minister. Just a bit of decorum, please. I mean, Labor has always pretended it's got very high standards on this stuff. They weaponised issues of sexism against two coalition leaders, Scott Morrison and Tony Abbott. Abbott was scarified over nothing more than a wink.
12: Hi, Mr. Gloria. Abbott.
13: Hi.
12: I work on an adult sex line to make ends meet.
14: What was that?
15: Oh, it doesn't look good.
16: What a creep. What a total creep. You don't have to answer.
15: A pensioner who works on a sex line, is, I would be a little bit like, whoa, okay.
17: It just adds to the gaffe-prone anything around women, Tony Abbott.
18: Can you imagine another world leader dropping the ball like this?
19: He's mocking the people who dare to criticise him.
20: It just shows that Tony Abbott doesn't get it.
21: You accept the PM's explanation of the...
22: I wasn't in the studio and didn't see what happened.
23: I was looking at John Fain. He was smiling at me and I winked back at him.
24: What I did was... And you've seen Tony Abbott's reaction.
25: A pensioner who does phone sex work to make ends meet says Tony Abbott is as sleazy as some of the people who call her.
26: Prime Minister, are you regretting yesterday's wink?
27: Yes.
28: I think it's time he stepped down as the Minister for Women.
26: Would you consider that?
27: No.
4: Yeah, that's Labor and the Green Left's standard against the coalition. But when it comes to their own leader, the Labor feminists have gone missing in action.
29: Well, if what the Prime Minister's saying is that he's a fan of Kylie Minogue, I guess that puts him in
15: well,
29: a group
15: truly,
29: with millions of other Australians, including me. Including me. I'm a big fan of Kylie's as well.
15: Would you play the shag, marry, date game on a podcast?
29: Yeah. No one's asked me that question any time recently, I can tell you that.
15: Okay.
4: Yeah, well, she was just asked that question and she didn't answer it, did she? As I often say, if the left didn't have double standards, they'd have no standards at all. Now, the other serious point that all this highlights is the dumbing down of politics. Albanese won't come onto this program. He won't sit here to answer serious questions about the economy or his election promises. He won't turn up here because he knows I'll disagree with him on some issues and I'll ask him some difficult questions. But instead, he finds time for some pretty questionable podcasts.
7: 6 months in.
6: Still in the honeymoon period.
7: Absolutely.
6: Yes, still bonking like rabbits.
7: Well, you know, when we have time.
6: Yeah, that's fair. That's what happens when you get married. You've got to schedule it, don't you?
7: After the footy. It's always a good aphrodisiac, a south wind.
4: This all goes to the dumbing down of politics, doesn't it? Labor knows a lot of voters don't pay attention to the facts or serious political debates, so they flood social media trying to win over disengaged voters with dross.

0: Yeah, this is their strategy, and sadly, it's worked for them over the past two elections. Politics is getting dumber. Serious problems are not being addressed. And from the Prime Minister down, the government pumps out social media nonsense. They're treating voters like fools. And we've got to hope people are smart enough to object. When it comes to the substance, what government policies are doing to the economy and the like, there's not a lot of good news around. Inflation is still a problem, driven in large part by record federal government spending. Latest reports show Australia has the highest inflation of all the major developed economies. And that, of course, has already driven interest rates back up. The interest rate rises, together with the government's new negative gearing exclusions and higher taxes on capital gains, have started to push house prices down, as we examined last week. The PM seems to think this is good news.
1: The great news is that this Saturday, like last Saturday, first home buyers would have rocked up to auctions and not be competing with investors who want to negatively gear their properties and have taxpayers backing in those investments.
0: But that's not the case. What's happening is that people trying to sell their houses are failing. Nobody's buying them, not investors and not first home buyers either. Auction clearance rates from the weekend show the trend is getting worse, with well over half of all the auctions in all states failing to deliver a sale.
2: I think obviously prices are coming off. That's going to give people an opportunity to buy property at lower prices, but it doesn't seem, and no one seems to be turning up to these auctions at the moment. The clearance rates are absolutely terrible, but borrowing capacities have obviously come off significantly.
0: Another interest rate rise or two might not be too far off, and certainly no rate relief is expected until next year at the earliest. So the expectation is the situation will get a lot worse before it improves.
3: The earlier three rate hikes that we've had, so another aspect that's weighing on people's sentiment. And finally, the budget and some of the tax changes in that really has affected people, particularly involved in the housing market and those investors in particular.
0: So that's what the people who understand economics and the real estate market have got to say, which just confirms the view that the Prime Minister and his Treasurer, Jim Chalmers, just don't understand any of this. They've meddled with the market in a way that Labor tried before under Paul Keating in the 1980s when he was Treasurer. That ended in tears. It went so badly that Labor was forced to reverse those changes. Negative gearing and capital gains discounts stayed in place for another 40 years until Labor decided to meddle again. Those who don't learn from history are indeed destined to repeat it. As you know, Australia was bundled out of the World Cup by Egypt in a pretty ordinary penalty shootout performance in Texas on Saturday morning, our time. But what might have surprised many people was how the Egyptian celebrations turned into a celebration for the non-existent country of Palestine, complete with the Palestinian flag.
4: Free, free Palestine! 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Free, free Palestine!
0: All this was led by no less than the Egyptian national coach. Not only did Egypt share the glory with the people of the Palestinian territories in Gaza and the West Bank, but in those places, the locals celebrated the Egyptian victory as if it were their own. And good on them. There's a shared heritage there, shared interests. And these people, Egyptians and Palestinians, were united in sport. But all this is relevant to the political and foreign policy debates about the Middle East that have dominated the past few years. Why should anyone be surprised about the shared interests of Palestinians and Egyptians? I mean, the famous and influential leader of the Palestinian Liberation Movement, and the founder of the Fatah Palestinian guerrilla group, the late Yasser Arafat, was indeed born and raised in Cairo, Egypt. Egypt, of course, controlled Gaza for 20 years until 1967, and Gaza still shares a border with Egypt. The people who now call themselves Palestinian and who agitate for a separate country called Palestine, the Arabs of that part of the world, well, they were once considered Egyptian or Jordanian. They were citizens of other nations or subjects of other powers, such as the Ottoman and then British empires. And it begs the question, as so many criticise Israel, what has Egypt done for its brothers and sisters in Gaza? What has Jordan done? Did they open their borders? No. The Egyptian border with Gaza remains one of the most heavily fortified borders in the world. Gazans are not allowed to migrate into Egypt. Egypt agitates diplomatically for the Palestinian people, but it doesn't let them in as migrants. This is of a piece with the other Arab nations in the region, Jordan included. They insist that the future of the Palestinian people is Israel's responsibility alone, when in fact it's one the region should be sharing. Still, one other point on the soccer. Let's go back to that soccer, and hats off to the Egyptian star Mo Salah, who delayed his celebrations immediately after the game to congratulate and commiserate with the Australians. That was a real show of sportsmanship. Yeah, all class there from the Egyptian star. Now back to the top story of the day. And after 2 days of backlash, Anthony Albanese has apologised over those Kylie Minogue comments. The PM's office issued a statement saying he apologised unequivocally for the comments. That's all it said. I sought a reaction from the Women's Forum Australia CEO, Rachel Wong.
5: I mean, look, Chris, it was a one-liner from his office. It wasn't exactly a heartfelt apology from the Prime Minister himself. And I think given how inappropriate his comments were, I think a personal apology might have been a bit more appropriate. I mean, we have a real issue with the objectification and degradation of women and girls in this country. We've seen it in schools. We've seen it with issues of online porn, etc. And so to have these kinds of comments from the Prime Minister reducing women to sexual objects, I think is incredibly damaging. And I think a fuller apology explaining why his comments are so inappropriate would have been better.
0: What if people were to say this was a lighthearted remark in a lighthearted interview and not too much of a fuss should be made about it?
5: Look, I think it's not appropriate for the Prime Minister. I think it's a question that should never have been asked of him and that he should certainly never have responded to. And again, I don't think that the sexual objectification of women is something that should be made into entertainment. I mean, no matter how flippantly it's asked, no matter what kind of circumstances you are, you're on a podcast, it's supposed to be friendly banter or whatever. What does it say to women and girls when some of the most talented women in our country, like Kylie Minogue, are still judged by how sexually appealing they are to powerful men? I just think it's inappropriate, especially for the Prime Minister and for any man, to be honest.
0: Yeah, I mean, I agree. It's pretty surprising stuff for anybody to float in a public forum, let alone the Prime Minister of the country. But he didn't leave it just there. He actually discussed his own sex life and that of his partners, obviously. Have a look.
6: 6 months in.
7: Still in the honeymoon period.
6: Absolutely.
7: Yes, still bonking like rabbits.
6: Well, you know, when we have time.
7: Yeah, that's fair. That's what happens when you get married. You've got to schedule it, don't you?
6: After the footy. It's always a good aphrodisiac, a south wind.
0: No, it's kind of cringeworthy, isn't it, Rachel? Now, most people in long-term relationships don't discuss their sex lives publicly, I think primarily because it's no one else's business, but also it's kind of disrespectful to your partner, isn't it?
5: I would have thought so, Chris. I mean, I feel incredibly sorry for Jodie, and I just think that this kind of conversation in the public sphere, especially from our nation's leader, is just, it's just inappropriate. It's gross, it's tacky, it's cringeworthy. It doesn't belong. I mean, Australians should never have been subjected to that kind of conversation, quite frankly.
0: One of the things I've highlighted when it comes to this episode is the hypocrisy involved, because Labor and a lot of people on the green left of politics in the media as well have been very quick to cry misogyny and worst against coalition MPs, most notably with Tony Abbott, even when he just winked during a radio interview. Yet they seem to have gone very quiet on the Prime Minister. Listen to Tanya Plibersek here, seemingly defending Anthony Albanese.
8: Well, if what the Prime Minister is saying is that he's a fan of Kylie Minogue, I guess that puts him in
9: well,
8: a group
9: truly,
8: with millions of other Australians, including me. Including me. I'm a big fan of Kylie's as well.
9: Would you play the shag, marry, date game on a podcast?
8: Yeah. No one's asked me that question any time recently, I can tell you that.
9: Okay.
0: What's happened to the feminists, the strong feminists of the Labor Party, Rachel?
5: I just think that's a pathetic response from Tanya. I mean, clearly the question wasn't, are these talented women? And that's what Albanese should have said. They're very talented and moved on. That wasn't the question he was asked. I would say that she would know that by now. And to just kind of belittle what has happened, I think, as you say, is incredibly hypocritical, huge double standard. I mean, this is the government that supposedly champions women. You've got acting Prime Minister Richard Marles also saying, oh, you know, well, this is the first government that's had equal representation in the Senate for men and women. Well, I'm sorry, but that doesn't matter so much when you are really ready to publicly disrespect women on TV, online. And I think that, you know, Albanese himself just last month was calling out, saying that no matter what side of politics you want, it's never okay to belittle, demean or objectify women in relation to the Jacinta Allen Ditch the Witch billboard campaign. And so, you know, he's ready to call out that kind of misogyny and sexism when it's appropriate for him, when it suits him. Same with his government, but they're not ready to do it when it's one of their own.
0: Spot on, Rachel. The hypocrisy is manifest, isn't it? Thanks so much for joining us.
5: Thanks, Chris.
0: Rachel Wong there. Let's go to Victoria now, catch up live with Shadow Energy Minister Dan Tehan. Dan, thanks for joining us. Why don't we conduct a little experiment here? Why don't you share with the nation some sort of disrespectful comment about a famous woman and see whether Labor actually attacks you?
10: Well, we know they would, Chris. They'd want me to resign and they'd try and hound me out of my job. But I'll tell you what, I've got two beautiful daughters, and they would murder me if I said anything along those lines, let alone if I started talking about my sex life. And I want to respect them, and I always will want to respect them. And what I want to see from the Prime Minister is for him to man up and make that apology in front of a camera, looking the Australian people in the eye. That's what he should do. And this idea that he just issues a statement and that's the end of it is a nonsense. He should look the Australian people in the eye and apologise down the camera for what he has said. And until he does that, he deserves to be hounded on it.
0: Yes, spot on. It's a pretty spineless way to deal with it. Let's get to more significant issues in the region. The Prime Minister's in Fiji, of course. This when China actually launches a test firing of a long-range missile in the South Pacific. Do you fear that this is a deliberate ploy by China to intimidate the region just when Fiji was signing up to a defence deal with Australia?
10: Well, hard to tell, and we'll have to wait and see. Obviously, there will be comments issued, but also what we need to hear is some pretty strong comments on behalf of the Pacific from the Australian government. And they should be the ones who are coming forward and telling us whether they think that is what's happened, because what we want to all see is a peaceful Pacific, and we don't want to see this type of testing taking place. And once again, will we hear strongly from Richard Marles or not? Time will tell, obviously, but they would be able to give us a fairly good understanding of what's occurred here, because they'll have access to the intelligence and access to what has happened. And so they should come clean and provide us with clear guidance as to what the motives are and whether it was timed to send that message to the Australian Prime Minister when he was signing that treaty. And if it is, that's quite alarming.
0: It would certainly seem that way, because not only is the timing absolutely in sync with what was happening in Fiji, but China announced this. China publicly announced this before it even happened. Penny Wong is in Fiji with the Prime Minister. Here's what she had to say.
11: Australia has been clear with China that we regard this as destabilising to the region. Australia has been clear that this proposal, this proposed test, is in the context of a rapid military build-up by China, which is lacking in the transparency and reassurance as to intent that the region expects.
0: Yeah, it was Penny Wong, obviously, just before the test actually happened. We understand the test has happened. That's a pretty bland statement. That's sort of written by DFAT. Believe me, I've seen those talking points, as you have in your time down as well. It's very, very bland. That's the minimum you would expect. I mean, I think your point here is that we need to hear the Prime Minister saying directly that this is reckless and irresponsible behaviour by China.
10: Absolutely we do. And, you know, he's over there in the Pacific. They'll be looking to him for leadership. And now we've got to see whether he wants to provide it or not. And, you know, he will know exactly what has occurred here. And if it is a message being sent by the Chinese Communist Party to us that this type of security arrangement, which is all about a peaceful Pacific, is going to get this type of reaction, then we need to hear from the Prime Minister.
0: Just quickly, Dan Tehan, on your portfolio area, energy, which we speak about a lot. New research circulated today detailing the hard numbers about how electricity prices have gone up under the Labor government. Remember, Albanese and Chris Bowen promised power prices would go down by $275 a year. They've gone up by more than $1,000 a year. It's extraordinary.
10: It is extraordinary. The total figure, $23 billion nationwide, is how much they've gone up by, and that's over $1,000 for most average households. And this is when they were promised to go down by $275. And Chris Bowen remains as hapless as ever about trying to address this and fix this, and is blindly still pursuing his renewables-only approach. It's a disgrace. We've seen the number of people hit with energy poverty increase now to be over 250,000 households, and they just do not seem to care that this number continues to grow under their policies.
0: Yeah, what a whammy that is to the economy. Thanks for joining us, Dan Tehan. Dan Tehan there joining us live from Western Victoria. We've got to get to a break. On the other side, I want to talk about another alleged anti-Semitic attack against Sydney's Jewish community. I'm going to speak to the rabbi who heads up the community that was targeted on the weekend.
12: Sky News will be back after this short break.

0: Sky News will be back after this short break.
1: We saw another allegedly anti-Semitic incident in Sydney over the weekend. Here's some coverage from Nine News.
2: Cornered in the middle of King's Cross, police surround two men at a busy intersection. After placing them under arrest, one officer seizes what appears to be a gun. Police will allege the two French nationals they have in handcuffs pointed this imitation pistol at security guards keeping watch outside a Double Bay synagogue. Rabbi Yankee Berger was conducting a Shabbat service.
3: Blue car drove by and slowed down a bit, pointed a gun at the security, and just drove on.
1: Two French nationals arrested and charged. Joining me live in the studio now is Rabbi Yankee from the Chabad Double Bay. Good to speak to you, Rabbi. In shocking circumstances, tell us about how this unfolded for the congregation inside. Presumably you didn't know much about what was going on because this was noticed by the security outside.
3: Yeah, we had no idea. We were inside praying and we finished our prayers. There's a little gap between the end of the prayers and the social part known as the Kiddush. And that's what had happened. And I left the synagogue at 1:15 p.m. And I saw there was some police outside. I said, what's going on? And they said, it's okay. Everything is under control. So I went home. And at about 5:45 p.m., when our Sabbath is over, I turned on my phone. Didn't have my phone for 25 hours.
1: Of course.
3: And then I see about 35 messages. I got scared. I called the security. And they briefed me. And the police called me and briefed me. And only then did I understand what happened.
1: So there was no direct fear or intimidation of the group at the time, the congregation at the time, but we're talking about a Sydney Jewish community that has been through all sorts of attacks and vandalism over more than 2 years now and horrifically has had to deal with 15 people being murdered last December. You would have had people deeply touched by that experience in your synagogue while someone is outside allegedly waving a pistol at the synagogue.
3: Yeah, like retroactively. Later when we heard what happened, we were very, very concerned. But we make a point of not being intimidated because that's what they want. They want to intimidate us. It's so important for us not to fear, not to be intimidated. And that's really important.
1: But while these people were allegedly waving guns or imitation pistols at the synagogue, inside worshipping were people who had survived the Bondi massacre, were they not?
3: Correct. Yankee Super. He was one of the victims of December 14th. He was shot and he still has a lot of shrapnel in his lungs. He was in the hospital for weeks, underwent many surgeries. So he was in the synagogue. He was in the synagogue.
1: Well, it's quick work by the police to get these two alleged offenders and to get them off
3: Absolutely.
1: The streets and charge them. So that's very reassuring. But it troubles me greatly that we've got this sort of thing happening still in the community when there's so much awareness of what's going on. I just want you to share with a lot of our viewers around the country who might not be aware of this, because you have synagogues throughout the area, you have schools, you have Jewish childcare centres, and you have guards outside them. You always have to have guards outside them. And most of them even now have cement bollards to prevent cars driving up and attacking people. Well, what's it like for your community to go about their daily business, to school, to worship, and always having to be protecting themselves against terrorist attacks?
3: It's difficult. It's difficult. And it's extra difficult because we live here in Australia. This is the best country in the world. I'm originally from Canada. I told you that earlier. But I live here for 30 years. And Australia is the type of place where as long as you're not bothering the next person, Australia will give you a fair go. And you'll live a nice, peaceful, enjoyable, beautiful life here.
1: People sometimes ask me why I'm so agitated about this, why I focus on this issue so much. Could you imagine if in this country, if people who went to the local Presbyterian church, the local Uniting Church or Catholic Church, and they had to protect themselves. They had to have armed guards. They had to have bollards in case there's a vehicle attack. It's just an intolerable way for a community to have to live, isn't it?
3: It's difficult. It's very difficult. But we can't think that way. We can't think to ourselves how intolerable it is. We have to.
1: Well, you have to protect yourself.
3: You have to protect
1: yourself. But it's for the rest of us to say this is intolerable. We have to stamp out this hatred.
3: Absolutely. Look, the way I see it is, I look at it like the bully in the schoolyard. And there are three actors here. There's the bully, There's the authority. And then, actually, there are four. The bully, the authority, and then there are those who are onlooking. And then there's the victim. So everyone has a job. The bully doesn't have a job. The victim has a job not to feel like a victim. The authorities have a job to tighten the rules. And the onlookers have a job to make sure that this doesn't happen because the bully thrives on that.
1: Yeah, well, I applaud you and so many people for not playing the victim when you have to put up with this sort of thing. But too many people standing on doing nothing would be my comment. And let's hope we can get more to support you. Thanks for sharing
3: Absolutely.
1: Your experience, Rabbi.
3: Thank you. Thank
1: Rabbi
3: you
1: Yankee Dan. Fancy having to put up with that. It's just outrageous. Now, we're going to get to a break. On the other side, we're going to check in on what's happening in England after they beat Mexico in Mexico, would you believe? We'll catch up with Sophie Ellsworth. Thank you so much.
0: Sky News will be back after this short...
1: It would be my comment, and let's hope we can get more to support you. Thanks for sharing
3: Absolutely.
1: Your experience.

0: Sky News will be back after this short break.
1: Let's go to the wonderful Sunraysia district of Victoria and catch up with the Shadow Minister for Regional Health, Anne Webster. And thanks for joining us. I want to get you on a related issue, actually. We've just been talking about rampant anti-Semitism, and obviously your portfolio relates to the health sector. You're pretty concerned about what we've learned when it comes to alleged anti-Semitism in hospitals, in the medical profession.
2: Absolutely, Chris. Last week, there was an article in The Australian where Jewish patients were telling their stories of what they had been experiencing in hospitals and by some health professionals. I was so dismayed by what I read, and also Jewish health professionals who are experiencing the kind of anti-Semitism that has been going on for 2.5 years blatantly under the Prime Minister's watch. So I wrote to APRA and asked them what is going on and what are they doing about this behaviour? What actions are they taking? And I asked them 6 questions. They have written back to me, which is pretty extraordinary, immediately, but I'm going to meet with them to articulate again, this is completely unacceptable. It doesn't matter what your religion is, what your race is, who you are. You should be able to go to hospital, see a health professional, and feel like you are going to get the best care, compassionate care, not political or religious, awful, really. I mean, if the accounts are accurate and true, and I've got no reason to debate them, then it's terrorism in our hospitals. I mean, it's just horrendous.
1: Yeah, and we've got to have the medical authorities and doing everything they can to stamp it out. You're absolutely right. Any hint of discrimination in the health system is just anathema to what we should.

0: be doing. I had a knee replacement recently and did my rehab actually at a Jewish hospital. And the other side of that coin is just like the schools and the synagogues, heavy security at the hospitals. It's tragic, a place of healing and care, but they have to have a heavy security because they fear these sorts of attacks. Look, let me get your thoughts on this. I need to, as a coalition woman, I've got to get your thoughts on Anthony Albanese and his Kylie Minogue comments. Demeaning, I would have thought, to diminishing for the office of Prime Minister, but should we all move on?
1: No, I don't think so. I think the Prime Minister holds the highest office in our land. He came into Parliament, let's not talk about all the lies that he did to get there, but he came into Parliament promising integrity and a kinder, gentler Parliament. He's got 50% of his lower house are women. I mean, honestly, what are they thinking about his behaviour? His behaviour towards his wife, his behaviour towards an esteemed star of in Australia. It's unacceptable. It's embarrassing. It was kitsch. It was horrendous. And he ought to be called out for it. And I'm sorry, getting your press people, even if you are in Fiji at the moment, to write a little, oh, you know, I'm sorry, doesn't cut it. I agree with Dan Turn's comment earlier. He needs to front a camera and apologise to every woman in Australia that he thinks that kind of language and that kind of attitude is okay.
0: What does this say about the so-called strong feminists of the Labor Party? Where's Tanya Plibersek calling him out? Where's the Minister for Women, Katie Gallagher? We know they would be screaming blue murder if a coalition MP male was stupid enough to say something like this. Where are they now? They're all completely condemned by their own silence.
1: I'm waiting to hear what they have to say because I've heard nothing that says that they would condemn that behaviour. And you are absolutely right, Chris. They would pin Angus Taylor to a wall. They would pin anybody on our side of politics to a wall and make them, you know, beg for mercy and to apologise to the Australian women. And here they are, dead silent. It's just appalling. Two standards, hypocrisy writ large. One more time.
0: Spot on. Thanks so much for joining us, Anne. I appreciate it. Anne Webster there, live from Mildura in northwestern Victoria there, Sunraysia district. Look, we want to stick with politics but go to the UK. I'll catch up with Sophie Aylesworth in just a moment. But, of course, as they're waiting their new Prime Minister, the outgoing, the still current but soon to be gone UK Prime Minister Keir Starmer has given an interview to the BBC and waxed lyrical about his place in the world. Have a listen.
2: It was tough. I'm not going to pretend otherwise. Really, really tough. As I grappled with what was the best thing to do for me, for the country, for the government, it became an intensely personal decision. When Vic and I were away with the kids, we went to Chequers and just spent 2 days together as a family. And that's when I came to my final decision.
0: There we go. That's how he did it. Wandered up to Chequers. Let's cross to the UK now and catch up with News Corp Europe correspondent and Sky News contributor Sophie Aylesworth. My God, this thing's dragging on, isn't it? But it's good to hear from the man himself.
3: It is indeed, Chris. Look, people just want him gone. It's like the long goodbye. He was considering his position. He went to Chequers to consider his position. Then he gave that speech out the front of Downing Street. It just goes on and on and on. Andy Burnham is carrying on like he already is Prime Minister, Chris. We expect he will be appointed Prime Minister in the next week or so. And finally, the country can move on. And there's been a lot of criticism that Sir Keir Starmer has been one of the worst Prime Ministers this country has ever seen. So I think the country, the voters, the people here in the UK are looking for, hopefully, a fresh start and a renewal in what has been a pretty torrid 2 years of Labor in government here.
0: Yes, indeed. We'll see what happens in the next week or two when we get that new Prime Minister sworn in. But I dare say, Sophie, but in the last 48 hours, most POMs wouldn't have been too fussed about politics. Most of them will be looking for leadership in Mexico City, and they certainly got it this morning, our time.
3: They absolutely did, Chris. There'll be a lot of sore heads here in the UK today. Normally they're complaining here about how hot it is. I think today they'll be complaining about how sore their heads are with that win over Mexico. And now they're through to the quarterfinals in the World Cup. They face Norway on Saturday. Remembering, Chris, the game kicked off here London time at 1 a.m. and pubs are allowed to open till 5 a.m. in this extraordinary move by the Prime Minister to make this happen. But the country was, very nervous about going into this game. They've come out on top. They're still in the race for the chocolates. But I suspect Saturday is going to be enormous here in the UK.
0: Yeah, sure is. Let's have a listen to some of the celebrations. Yeah, they reckon they're going to bring it home and they're getting closer. Everything going to plan so far. Sophie, I'm looking at the people walking around the streets behind you. I'm trying to see whether any of them look like they've been up all night watching the soccer. But I suppose those who are the real fans are probably still in bed asleep.
3: They probably are, Chris, but interestingly, the papers here are saying that there'll be an enormous amount of sickies today. There could be 500,000 people calling in sick to their boss. They've asked employers to go easy on their staff, employees to even try and swap their shifts with their colleagues. This is a big moment for the country. They're really hoping they can go the next step, Chris. But the fever here among the World Cup fans is enormous. Not forgetting there's so much sport on here at the moment. We also have Wimbledon. I was out there yesterday, so it's a great time to be here in London at the moment.
0: Yes, indeed. Well, you enjoy Wimbledon and keep enjoying London. Thanks for joining us, Sophie Ellsworth. You know, I find it hard to barrack for the Poms in anything, but it'd be kind of fun to see them win it, wouldn't it? They claim to, didn't they invent this game or something? It'd be kind of fun to see them win it, see how mad the Poms go. England will go nuts. We better go to a break. I'll catch up with Gemma and Caroline as ever on a Monday. We'll see who they fancy for the World Cup, eh? Don't go away.
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1: Let's get into our Monday panel with Gemma Tognini from GT Communications, all your communications needs.
2: And Caroline, for that.
1: I've never given
2: mail.
1: You a plug before. And Caroline DeRusso from Perth joining us there. Hey, Caroline, let's start with you. The housing downturn, prices down, more than half the auctions are not selling. Are we being alarmist or is this a bit of a worry?
2: Well, it's one of those things I actually think we're going to have to wait and see a little bit. I mean, in Western Australia, we don't have a huge amount of auctions the same way you do in the East Coast. So I think it's definitely more instructive for the East Coast, more so necessarily than the WA market. But, you know, Chris, there's always been this very interesting narrative that, you know, first home buyers, you know, they go to auctions and they can't win at auctions because they're being outbid by investors. Well, then why are clearance rates falling off a cliff? Why aren't first home buyers just buying those houses instead of investors? So there's something going on a bit deeper there that, you know, I think will take a little while to come out in the wash. Look, yes, prices have been very, very elevated. But, you know, Chris, the people I really feel for here are particularly those first home buyers who bought at the top of the market and will be staring down the barrel of negative equity. I don't think the banks will do anything too stupid here. I think they've learned their lesson from the GFC, but it would be very stressful for those households.
1: Yeah, it's a worry. Gemma, the obvious point here, right, is what the government's doing. Now, we know the government's played a role in pushing inflation up with all the spending and the rest of it, but if you really wanted to impose new taxes and new restrictions on real estate investment, the last time you do it is just when rates are going up and you're looking to pressure the industry anyway. I mean, it's a double whammy for them now.
3: This is just the reflection of a treasurer with no economic experience. Mm. And that's not a personal jibe, is it? It is
1: just a fact.
3: He has no economic experience. He has an arts degree. He has a PhD in Paul Keating, the brawler, I think it's called. And I labour this point because it speaks to the problem that we're in. We have people making fiscal decisions based on ideology, not on experience. And I have never, I've been around, Chris, I'm old these days, and I've never seen a budget with the stench of death on it the way this one has. I mean, what are we, 2 months now and counting? Mm. And it is still a problem for this government. And we've got the RBA who has said, your problem is your spending. And they are doing everything they can. They are turning themselves into pretzels because they are allergic to accountability. At the end of the day, when this conga line of manure continues to land on the Australian electorate, who do they think they're going to blame?
1: I'll tell you what I've never seen before. I've seen some budgets that have had political problems like this one. I think of the initial hockey, Abbott hockey, that had political problems.
3: Yep.
1: But this one has all those political problems, all the broken promises and the rest of it, and it's delivering economic problems already.
3: And it seems like every time they turn around, someone said, hey, what about the widow's tax? And they go, oh, yes, didn't think about that. We'll fix it.
1: We'll fix it later.
3: They still don't know what they're doing. Oh, what about this and what about that? And the Prime Minister cannot explain, nor can Mr. Chalmers, how taxing a Pokemon card or taxing an investment on an EFT or a bit of crypto is going to help a young person get into a house. It is a scandal.
1: It's just inane. Now, let's go. Speaking of inane, let me hear your thoughts first, Caroline, on the Prime Minister. And I hate to use this word at this hour of the day, who the Prime Minister says he would like to shag. Your view on this?
2: This has been really unedifying, Chris. And look, I can take a joke. I'm not a wowser. But there's a certain limit to where you can be informal and relatable and have a bit of fun. And I do like to see that genuinely out of our politicians. And then there's a point where you have to preserve the dignity of the office that you hold. And what is very interesting here is obviously there's now been an apology, but it's the total lack of judgment on something that really should have been quite simple and something he should have just continued to push back on and have not answered the question. And on another note, frankly, if I was his wife he'd be in the doghouse. And he would be staying there for some time, because the fact that you can be married to someone for something as short as 6 months and you're just out having this flippant conversation about other people who you may or may not shag, I just think is pretty gauche.
1: It's pretty embarrassing. I'll get your thoughts in a moment, Gemma. But first, I just want to show a little bit more of this podcast, because it goes to my other point, and I agree with everything you said, Caro, but the other point is about the dumbing down of politics. Why do we hear this sort of nonsense from a Prime Minister who wouldn't even front up here and answer some serious questions? Instead, he does this sort of stuff.
4: The Japanese Prime Minister brought a melon.
5: How did he get that through customs?
4: She, it's a royal melon.
5: Oh, she smuggled, it was a she.
4: She?
5: Did she smuggle it?
4: I don't know. I don't know.
5: Oh, I'm expecting.
4: Got a couple of melons.
5: She brought two.
4: She brought two, as you do.
5: She just came in looking like Pamela Anderson.
4: She brought two.
5: Yes, really.
4: And they're beautiful.
1: What's he doing, Gemma? This is in the lodge.
3: I actually didn't see that. I'm sorry if I'm a bit stunned. I didn't see that excerpt until right now, and he's just making boob jokes. Like, that is, I've never seen a more insecure, embarrassing performance from a from an alleged leader. What, first of all, who in his team, let's put it this way, even if someone in his team came to him with this idea, he should have had the wherewithal to go, no, not doing it, bad idea, not appropriate, all of those reasons. And now we see him playing a game of marry, bonk or kill or whatever, and then he's talking about melons. It's like a 14-year-old boy trying to impress his mates at PE after school. This bloke, no, that's exactly what it is.
2: I don't call
3: myself a feminist, Chris. I don't like those sorts of labels. But as I've gotten older and more elastic in my thinking, I rage about what he did, because he sets an example. And this is the party that constantly lectures to us about how they are the moral high ground when it comes to women, when it comes to social issues. And this bloke is a leader whether he likes it or not. He's not a leader by nature. He's a leader by position. And he has the audacity to set that kind of example. And he only apologises because of days of sustained outrage by people with a moral compass that he doesn't have.
1: It's Trumpian.
3: It's disgusting.
1: Quite Trumpian.
3: Let me just also say, imagine if Angus Taylor said that.
1: Oh,
3: imagine if the CEO of any corporate would have a brain that wouldn't do that. But it is this two-speed morality, and I am so sick of it.
1: Just very quickly, I've got to mention the World Cup, because I think I think it's kind of Trumpian what Albanese has been up to. But what about this? What about the American player gets a red card? He's out for the next game, and Trump intervenes. Caroline, this is outrageous.
2: It is outrageous, but at the same time, it's totally on brand. Nothing about this story even remotely surprises me. I'm like, oh, there's an international sporting event and Trump thought he'd get involved. And like I said, none of this surprises me, and it just adds to the colour of the show. And look, you know, FIFA's always been a bit elastic about things, so that also doesn't surprise me.
1: Well, if Donald Trump is shonky, then FIFA is shonky on steroids. So let's see where it all ends up. Thanks for joining us,
3: pleasure.
1: Gemma and Caroline. We better get off the air, because coming up next is Jamie Johnston sitting in for Peter Credlin. I'll see you tomorrow night.
0: Peter Credlin. Live on Sky News Australia.
6: Good evening and welcome to the show. I'm Jamie Rogers, filling in for Peter Credlin. Here's what's coming up tonight on the program. A blow for mortgage holders. New forecast suggests interest rate cuts may not arrive until well into next year. We'll examine why. Questions are mounting over Victoria's bail laws after a teenager granted bail just 4 days before allegedly killing a 15-year-old schoolboy outside a Melbourne hospital. Residents in the Northern Tablelands in New South Wales are calling for an urgent review of Australia's current energy policies. So what's been the response from the government? And just as Australia and Fiji sign up to a new defence alliance, a Chinese submarine has fired a test nuclear-capable missile in the South Pacific.
7: We were informed by China today of its intention to do this test. This is a long-range missile test, and we are very concerned about any actions which undermine the stability, the peace and security of the Pacific.
6: But first, what is more dangerous for Australia? A Prime Minister that's arrogant, or a Prime Minister that's out of touch? Arrogance has a habit of revealing itself, and this weekend, Anthony Albanese didn't just reveal it, he celebrated it. Speaking to the Labor faithful, the Prime Minister dismissed criticism of his latest tax changes.
8: Calling for reform is easy, delivering it is hard.
6: The Prime Minister then went on to insult anyone who questioned the reforms.
8: But if you put the entirely predictable and barely coherent noise from the usual suspects to one side.
6: The usual suspects. Who exactly is he talking about? FinTech founder Julian Fayard, who started the viral Albo gets 47% meme, has said the questions surrounding the tax reforms have fallen on deaf ears. It's getting to that point where they have taken away every single pathway that Australians could have built wealth. The Prime Minister says critics simply don't understand the reforms, but listen to who's criticising them. The Business Council, the Council of Small Business Organisations, accountants, economists, they're practical concerns from the people who create jobs. And perhaps that's the real problem. Anthony Albanese has spent virtually his entire working life inside politics. He's never had to worry about paying staff, never had to remortgage the house to keep a business alive. Yet he arrogantly dismisses those who have as the usual suspects. Labor insists more than 90% of small businesses won't be affected. But when thousands of businesses tell you that they're worried, you don't insult them, you listen. The Coalition claims small businesses' tax bills could increase by $50,000 due to Labor's trust changes, which will impact discretionary funds with a minimum 30% tax. Opposition leader Angus Taylor said the modelling was evidence Labor was trying to punish the way small businesses have been set up for years. Labor is coming after the chippy, the builder, the plumber, and the family business that has worked hard, taken risks and done the right thing. This is not tax reform. It's an assault on aspiration. Labor sold these changes as a way to help first home buyers. But even people on the ground say that's not what's happening. Auctioneers, agents, brokers, and economists are warning the market is being hit in the wrong places.
9: We've got lots of first home buyers out there. I see them week to week when they're unsuccessful on purchasing at auction. The one thing that's so difficult for them is that they just keep getting beaten by investors. They have a certain amount of money to spend, they're capped, and they're also very nervous.
6: So if the policy was meant to make housing more affordable, the question is simple. Where's the evidence that this is actually working? Because right now it looks less like housing reform and more like another tax grab dressed up as help for young Australians. Perhaps if the Prime Minister spent less time dismissing the people who build Australia's economy and more time listening to them, he'd understand why so many Australians feel they're working harder yet falling further behind. Because this wasn't just a tone-deaf speech. It was a window into how this government sees aspiration. Not something to encourage, but something to tax. Forget the political spin. Australia has become one of the worst performing developed economies for underlying inflation. Economists are now warning another rate rise is on the cards. And many believe cuts won't come until next year. Our underlying inflation rate, the measure the Reserve Bank actually watches, rose to 3.6% in May. And this matters because inflation, it's not just a number. It's the reason your mortgage stays higher, your rents keep rising, and your weekly shop costs more. And it's the reason first home buyers who stretched themselves to get into the market are now facing negative equity.
10: The thing is with negative equity, you know, I see a lot of commentators going, oh, well, it doesn't matter if if you're not going to sell your property and you've bought, you know, it doesn't matter if you're in negative equity. I mean, that's one of the dumbest comments you could ever say, because to go and buy a property for, say, $1 million and then it goes down in value and you've got a 95% loan, you're paying an exorbitant mortgage. And to say that doesn't matter if you don't sell the property because you don't realize the loss, but you could have been renting the property for significantly cheaper. But for people to come out and say, oh, it doesn't matter, you know, they're in negative equity. I mean, it's just an idiotic statement, in my opinion.
6: And Louis Christopher from SQM Research said negative equity will have further flow-on impacts in other areas.
11: Well, I regard that as about the second worst financial situation for anyone short of bankruptcy. Negative equity is awful, where you owe more on that property rather than what the property is actually worth. The issue will be that you will not be able to borrow money from anywhere else for any other purpose. You won't be able to borrow money for a business while you're in negative equity. You won't be able to borrow money for a car.
6: And that's the human cost of getting policy wrong. The Treasurer says high inflation is because of COVID, Ukraine and the Middle East. But leading economists say our inflation problem is homegrown. KPMG Chief Economist Brendan Ryan said, with the benefit of hindsight, the RBA's 3 cash rate cuts last year were a mistake. There was a general misreading of what was happening in inflation in the first half of last year on the expectation that inflation was going to come back down within the target range. And therefore, the RBA took its foot off the brake and started loosening monetary policy too early. So while other countries have done the hard work of getting inflation under control, Australia is still stuck because government keeps spending and pouring fuel on the fire. The federal spending is expected to reach 26.8% of GDP, the highest level ever outside the pandemic. Government-funded jobs, they continue to grow. NDIS spending is continuing to surge. And all of that keeps demand in the economy higher than it otherwise would be. So while the RBA is trying to slow inflation with higher interest rates, governments are still spending. Inflation is not beaten. And for too many Australians, the cost of living crisis is not ending. It's now a way of life. Well, let's head to Canberra now for tonight's political headlines with Sky News political reporter Reuben Spargo.
12: Good evening. China has fired a submarine-launched ballistic missile fitted with a simulated warhead into the South Pacific Ocean. Beijing is describing the launch as a routine part of its military training, saying governments across the region were notified in advance.
13: Australia has been clear with China that we regard this as destabilising to the region.
7: We are very concerned about any actions which undermine the stability, the peace and security of the Pacific.
12: Australia is learning of the missile test as Anthony Albanese steps up diplomacy in Fiji. The country's two leaders today signed the Ocean of Peace Alliance. It's a new pact that includes mutual defence commitments if either nation comes under attack.
8: The significance of this agreement cannot be underestimated for what it means for our two great nations.
12: The federal government is working to prevent China from establishing a military foothold in the Pacific, a move that appears to have drawn Beijing's displeasure. Auction clearance rates in Australia are falling below 50% for the 9th consecutive week. The trend follows a period of higher interest rates and Labor's controversial housing tax reforms. The government maintains its policy is aimed at helping more first home buyers enter the market.
6: All right, let's jump into what's making news with our Monday night panel. Sky News contributor Carolee Katsimbanis and former Liberal MP Nicole Flint. Ladies, welcome to you both. Gee, it was a train wreck. The Prime Minister has been forced into an apology over his comments regarding Kylie Minogue. His office, they did issue a statement. Now, a lot of this criticism here, and look, I think rightly so, this is locker room talk from somebody who's meant to be leading the nation on the world stage. Carolee, what did you make of the comments?
14: I think it's absolutely disgusting, certainly not prime ministerial. And, you know, he doesn't even have the guts to hold a press conference. As for a statement, it was a six-word sentence. I mean, this is really bad. Where are all the Labor feminists now? Well, they're silent, aren't they? They care more about their political careers than anything else. I also think it's incredibly disrespectful to his wife, Jodie. He laughs it away. I mean, we've had many mishaps by him. This wasn't a hot mic moment. This was a considered thing that he actually did. And it's absolutely, it's vomit worthy. I mean, you know, what's the excuse going to be now? What if it had been a Liberal leader that had actually done this? They'd be calling for them to stand down, but no, he's off in Fiji doing whatever he, you know, whatever he is. I mean, I know he's signing a defence pact, but, you know, we've also got China that's just launched the missile. My message is do your job, Prime Minister. Stop trying to do something like this. The other thing is he says he apologises unequivocally. I haven't seen him apologise unequivocally for Bondi or for not actually wanting to hold a royal commission when all sides of politics were wanting it. I just think it's disgusting and absolutely degrading. And all those people that are saying, oh, it was just a bit of fun, laugh it off. No, this is not something that you can actually laugh off. This is just awful.
6: Nicole, Carol Lee does make a very good point in terms of if this was Angus Taylor that had said those comments or a CEO within a business in the private sector, there would be calls for them to stand down or to be sacked. How do you think these conversations have gone behind closed doors in Canberra?
15: Well, I think the question for the Australian people is if our Prime Minister is willing to make such derogatory and disrespectful statements about women and including his wife in public, what is he saying behind closed doors about women? So if it was anyone else, if it was Angus Taylor, if it was a CEO, if it was, imagine if it was, you know, the coach of a footy team, they would be, the media would rightly be calling for them to stand down. And I will be very interested to see whether we hear that from the likes of the ABC and the Fairfax media and Channel 9. I doubt that we will. But, you know, we know that the Prime Minister has double standards when it comes to the issue of women. I am better aware than most. I spent a long time when I was in federal parliament holding him to account for the fact that he claims to be on the side of women, but time and time again does not demonstrate that by his actions. And now he has exposed himself, pardon the pun, for the entire nation to say it's appalling. And quite frankly, I think he should quit.
6: And also, Carol Lee, I'll move on from this in a moment, but just in his reference to those melons when he was talking about the Japanese Prime Minister gave them to him as a gift, and some of those melons, apparently one of them has reportedly cost around $25,000, and the Japanese ministry would have gone to a lot of trouble to select those melons for him. And then he was mocking them on this podcast for bringing them into the country as the gift. What did you think of that?
14: Well, that's disgraceful as well. I think that he referred to Pamela Anderson from her Baywatch days. But the thing that I'm fed up about is he never, ever takes responsibility. He should have been holding a press conference with this, not with the safety overseas and a six-word, as I said, it was a six-word statement saying I apologise unequivocally. It's just not good. I mean, we've had his comments in the past when he's been rankled, you know, about Tourette's. Now we've had it about melons. He also used the podcaster Abby Chatfield. That hasn't gone down too well. I don't need to go into that either. But this is just not good. It's no point trying to, in inverted commas, be trendy. That's not your job. Your job is Prime Minister to actually lead this nation. His comments have gone worldwide. Worldwide. It's not an image that we actually want of Australia. And as I said, convenient that China's now launched the missile? I would have said very predictable. He needs to keep his eye on the ball and keep the best interests of Australian front and foremost. He's not doing that. It's an insult and an embarrassment.
6: And Nicole, what about this news today where Australia has become an international inflation outlier? Economists are arguing that the RBA has not done enough to bring price pressures under control or offset the inflationary effect of elevated state and federal government spending. Who should be accountable here? Is it the RBA or Jim Chalmers? It doesn't seem like anyone is really taking account for the inflation problem that we're having.
15: Look, the RBA have limited means to bring down inflation, and that really is by putting interest rates up. I think we could have seen stronger language and warnings from the RBA along the way, but they have very limited means to impact inflation. This is almost purely the responsibility of the Albanese Labor government and Treasurer Jim Chalmers. Their spending is completely out of control. It's been out of control for two terms now, and they are responsible to the Australian people for the economic trauma that households and businesses are going through. So households and businesses are reining in their spending, and the government is not doing that, which is keeping rates high, but also causing more pain, more economic and financial pain to Australian taxpayers.
6: And Carolee, I just want to look at the rate fear at the moment. Economists are now predicting that we are expected to see another rate rise. And this does come at a time where auction clearance rates are continuing to go backwards. What does this say about the current state of our property market, but also for how tough Australians are already doing it and they're going to face another rate rise?
14: Well, it just shows, I can speak for here in Victoria, there's just a loss of confidence in the market. So many properties are just passed in for auction clearance rates. It shows that people do not trust this government. We know since the worst budget ever handed down in Australian history, people are worried because they're being told one thing by Anthony Albanese and Jim Chalmers. They're believing that, and then they're being gaslit. And the rules and the goalposts are completely being changed. And it's not good because it has a lot of flow-on effects throughout the property market. And yes, of course, we want people to be able to afford houses and afford them, but it just seems that people that may be landlords are just being penalised for putting a roof over people's heads. We also know that the changes in the budget are not going to increase supply or help more Australians get into a home. And it's just not good. I think it's just a lack of confidence. People are just wondering what next? What are they going to be lied to about next? And so, as I said, in Melbourne, it's the fourth week in a row since the budget where auction clearance rates are just not what they were, and people are not wanting to invest in this state. And it has a ripple effect throughout Australia, throughout the economy, throughout families, businesses, and it's just not good.
6: And Nicole, before I let you go, I do want to get your thoughts on an interesting one that's come out of Sydney. And this does follow the recent shark attacks. A company is now working on a trial that could see oversized drones deployed as a new line of defence for not just ocean surveillance, but also bushfires. Now, there's obviously been a lot of talk about what's going to prevent attacks. What do you think about technology like this?
15: I welcome any new technology that might be able to help keep people safe in our oceans. There is nothing more Aussie than going to the beach, especially here in Sydney with such iconic, beautiful beaches. But I don't want to see governments, state or federal, using this as an excuse to not implement the other very important mitigation measures, which include nets, drum lines, and we need to see some culling. It is just absolutely shocking that we've seen and distressing that we've seen the recent tragic attack here in Sydney. And it's inexcusable. Governments have one real job, which is to keep people safe. And great if drones can increase that, but we need to be implementing the full range of measures to protect human lives.
6: Well, that's definitely a topic we're going to have to pick up and continue on speaking next time. But Carolee and Nicole, thank you so much for your time this evening. After the break, another weekend in Melbourne, another teenage death and a family left to pick up the pieces, and another firebombing in Melbourne as the tobacco wars continue. We speak to the man who hopes to bring this madness to an end next.
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0: Sky News will be back after this short break.
1: Welcome back. Up soon, how the community fight against a renewable energy project in New England has become a national movement. But now to the anger over the latest decision by a magistrate to grant bail to a 16-year-old who just 4 days later allegedly stabbed a 15-year-old schoolboy to death outside a Melbourne hospital. Three teenagers have now been charged over this alleged murder of Darwish Mohammed, a case that has reignited scrutiny of Victoria's bail laws, youth crime, and whether repeat young offenders are being kept off the streets before tragedy strikes. Joining me now is Victoria's Shadow Police Minister, Brad Batten. Brad, it's great to see you, but at the same time, it's not, because we're here again.
2: Yeah. This is when we're getting to that stage. We've seen this now nearly 30 times that young men in Victoria, predominantly men, have been stabbed and killed because of the knife crime here in our state. And too often we hear exactly what you just said, where it was someone who was on bail who's actually, you know, allegedly committed the crime, but we've seen it where they have committed the crime in the past or they get off with no sentencing. So we need to see changes here in the state. And I actually did a video today and just spoke about this, and maybe it's in someone's name now so people don't forget it and actually say we need something like Darwish's Law to ensure that we can protect young men in our streets and stop this crime crisis.
1: You're spot on. They need, I think you're correct, Darwish's Law is probably one that can really stick and have some impact. I watched the family. They had an interview with the Herald Sun and it was just devastating listening to them speaking about the loss of their son. Now, the Premier, Jacinta Allen, did contact the family directly over the weekend, but these families don't

0: need compassion, Brad. It's action. And Jacinta Allen says that policy changes like adult time, adult crime are making a difference. But is that really true?
1: No. And as I said, I give credit where credit is due. It'd be tough to go and visit the family after that. So credit to the Premier for doing that and going and listening. But I think it's become too often where we've gone and heard the story of the government going and listening and then nothing happening after. And I think it's really important when the government say they've got adult crime for adult time or for violent crime, we know that that's actually just not real. They've got so many parts of that are missing, like serious assaults, arson. Yes, some of these serious knife crime ones would be in there, but we also know that when they get to the courts, no one knows what to do with these kids. They'll end up with the same sentencing no matter what court they're in, because the government haven't changed the rules to say that there's got to be some extra penalty. Send a very clear message to the courts that as a government, as a parliament, we won't tolerate it because the community is not tolerating the weak sentencing anymore.
0: So let's go to November. Hopefully the Liberals are elected and you become police minister. What would be your first act? How do you give Victorians the assurance that this kind of violent crime is going to come to an end?
1: Yeah, the first thing we're going to do is obviously start the position of recruiting extra police, because we need more police on the beat ASAP. But we'll bring in Jack's Law, which is actually after a young man, Jack Beasley, was killed up in Queensland. And that law to ensure giving police the powers to go out and search for weapons using those little handheld wands. So they've got stop and search powers. And we want to make sure they're out on the streets as soon as possible, because we believe right now is the time to get the knives off the street. We'll have break bail face jail, and we see that the Queensland government's starting to bring this in now as well, where if young offenders breach their bail, that they can't continuously get out like we're seeing here in Victoria up to 50 times. That would be the biggest change we see to ensure that these young offenders aren't getting back out again and the consequences are clear. That will stop them committing these crimes, and then we can put other things like training, prevention, and also things like boot camps, etc., to ensure that these kids get the message. It's not okay.
0: And Brad, another issue that's really happening in Victoria is that the tobacco shops that are getting set alight. And another one happened over the weekend, this time in Richmond, where a car rammed into the store and then it was set alight. What is the government doing to, I suppose, offer assurances to legitimate business operators that are now living in fear of their livelihoods? I was reading some quotes from some of the businesses surrounding that tobacco shop, just saying, we now have to close our doors for months. How is that okay?
1: It's not, and we've seen it. 10 businesses around this one have also been damaged and destroyed, where they've locked up their doors to go home for the weekend, come in and they've got no job. They'll probably have to sack staff. The impact on this is huge, and we've already seen it with 80 Proof that the factory burnt down and the amount of families impacted on that. And the problem with that one was the three kids did that, they ended up walking away with good behaviour bonds effectively for 12 months and no convictions, and went out and assaulted an off-duty police officer. So we've got to get clear consequences, and arson has to be an adult crime, adult time. We need the extra police resources so we can patrol around those organisations. And it's not just the tobacco stores. We've started to see it go through the hospitality and the bars. And this isn't like people are trying to think it's one club versus the other. This is something which is international. We have to really get on top of this here in the state. And the best way we can do it here is to ensure that we take the soldiers off the street effectively and ensure the kids that commit these crimes are penalised so they can't go back out with a jerry can and burn down another business and destroy another family's life.
0: Brad, before I let you go, I do want to look ahead to November. We're only 4 months away now until the state election, and recent polling did show that One Nation was ahead, which I found quite surprising, especially because there's no leader in Victoria, no policies, and hardly any candidates that I'm aware of or have been announced yet. But what are you hearing on the ground? What's the feedback from within your community and other people that you're speaking to on the streets about their support of Jess Wilson, or if they're going to be heading more towards One Nation?
1: Yeah, I'm out in the growth corridors out here in Berwick, and I've been travelling around the west and the north, particularly in the growth areas, and it's been quite interesting. I totally understand the frustration, and I get it, and I feel for people, but we know that if people don't vote for Liberals and Nationals at this election, that's when you'll end up with either a hung parliament or Labor back in again. So when we explain it to them that we're putting policies forward, whether it's community safety, improving the economy with our 10-point plan for the economy here in Victoria,

0: Victoria to reduce debt longer term, reduce taxes, and ensuring that we've got our frontline guarantee for education, education and health to ensure the staff stay on the beat, out in the front line, and we'll protect those and guarantee it. Then they start to understand that we do have a genuine plan that we can deliver. And when people meet Jess, I'll tell you, like myself, you know, they love her. They just think she's very open, she's honest, she's listening. And I think she's done something that not many leaders have done in the past. She's been very honest with the community 100% to ensure that people are aware of what she needs to do to ensure we can get Victoria back to the best state it can be, the one we're proud of.
1: Yeah, I think Jess Wilson is doing a very good job. You've got 4 months to go. Brad Batten, I appreciate your time tonight. All right, coming up, we crack open the latest economic news and what all the dire predictions really mean for everyday Australians trying to make ends meet. We get some expert analysis next.
2: Sky News will be back after this short break.

0: TD has shown that Australia has had the highest core inflation rate of all but one of the 38 members of the OECD. And that partly reflects the conscious choice that the Reserve Bank made initially under former Governor Phil Lowe to tolerate inflation being a bit higher for a bit longer than our peers in countries like the US, the UK, Canada and New Zealand in order, so Phil Lowe said at the time, to hang on to the gains that had been made in reducing unemployment during and immediately after COVID. So the Reserve Bank didn't raise its interest rate as much as its counterparts in Canada, New Zealand, the UK and the US, all of whom took their cash rate up to 5% or more compared with the peak here of 4.35%. And, you know, the payoff for that, I suppose, if you want to put it that way, is that Australia didn't have a recession as New Zealand, Canada and the UK did. And unemployment rate rose by a lot less in Australia than it did in New Zealand and Canada in particular, but also the UK. And we didn't have to run big budget deficits in order to achieve that outcome as the US did. But the mistake the Reserve Bank made, and it's easy to say this with hindsight, is that they cut interest rates three times over the first 8 months of last year, only to find that inflation rebounded again, and thus they had to take back in the first 4 months of this year all of the interest rate reductions that they gave last year. And I think that will make the Reserve Bank very, very cautious about reducing interest rates anytime soon, because to make the same mistake twice would be very damaging to their credibility.
1: Well, let's look into the interest rates, because there's now predictions that we may in fact get another rate rise and potentially a few more. Is that what you're also predicting as well? Is this something that we have to have?
0: Well, I think the odds are that there will be a fourth increase in interest rates at the Reserve Bank Board's next meeting in mid-August, although that does depend importantly on what the June quarter consumer price index tells us when that's released on the last Wednesday of this month. But I think it is likely that the Reserve Bank will increase the cash rate to 4.6%. I suspect that will be it, but it may well be not until the middle of 2027 before the Reserve Bank feels sufficiently confident to start unwinding those interest rate increases. It will not want to repeat the mistake it made with the benefit of hindsight last year by cutting rates prematurely, only to see inflation rebound again.
1: So there's been a lot of criticism of the federal tax reforms that were announced in May, but I'm interested in your thoughts about the balance between federal and state policies, and whether or not we need to strike a better balance between the two in order to ease the pressure that we're seeing within the economy.
0: I think both federal and state governments of both political persuasions bear a heavy responsibility for the deterioration in housing affordability and the declines in home ownership rates that have really been going on since the mid-1960s. And in particular, I'd say that federal governments of both political persuasions have been guilty of needlessly inflating demand by coming up with schemes that allow a small number of Australians to pay more for housing than they otherwise would, be it first-time owner grants or stamp duty concessions, generous tax breaks for property investors, shared equity schemes and mortgage deposit guarantee schemes all have in common that they allow people to pay more for housing than they'd be able to otherwise. And in a supply-constrained market, that's what they end up doing. While state and local governments have, particularly in New South Wales, but across most of Australia, done things that have had the effect of reducing or restraining growth in the supply of housing and adding to the cost of providing new housing. And you know, in this sense, the price of housing is a bit like the price of bananas or any other commodity. It's determined by the interaction of supply and demand. And if governments do things that needlessly inflate demand and governments do things that restrain supply, the inevitable result will be increases in house prices and declines in housing, in home ownership rates. And that's what we've seen since the peak peak in 1966. And while obviously, as you say, there have been some significant criticisms of measures in the budget, I think that the core measure in the budget will reduce the demand for established properties from investors. And remember that

0: 80% of the money that's lent to investors to purchase properties goes to the purchase of housing. We've already got established housing. That will result in lower house prices. Part of the reason the government is having trouble selling that politically, apart from the fact that it obviously represents a broken promise, is that they can't bring themselves to say that what their policies will result in is cheaper housing, even though that's actually the solution to the problem that housing has become too expensive for most Australians to be able to afford to buy it.
1: Well, Saul Leslake, I really appreciate your insights tonight. Well, let's go now to the Prime Minister's Fiji visit and, of course, that defence deal that has been struck today. It's a mutual defence treaty, the government says, will significantly deepen security ties in the Pacific. But against this backdrop, news today that China has tested a nuclear-capable missile in the South Pacific. Here to discuss it is Strategic Analysis Australia Director Michael Shoebridge. Michael, welcome. Let's just start off with the worrying news about China's nuclear testing today. What was it that you were thinking when you first heard about the testing, but more so the lack of, I suppose, warning that China gave countries like Australia?
2: Well, Jimmy, I was thinking back to the February 2025 live firing exercise that the Chinese Navy Task Force conducted between Australia and New Zealand, that risked the lives of civilians on airliners flying between Australia and New Zealand. And I was also thinking about the World Cup and thinking China has just scored a massive own goal. If anyone before this missile test was in any doubt about China's aggression and growing military reach, Beijing told us, well, we're here, we're aggressive, and we're in your backyard.
1: So what do you make of the timing of this missile test? I will get to the signing of the defence treaty in a moment, but surely that doesn't go unnoticed that right at the time that Australia is signing a defence deal with Fiji, shortly after is when China is launching this test missile. What do you make of that?
2: You're right, Jamie. The Chinese give notice about the same time as the security agreement between Fiji and Australia is being signed. They do this intercontinental nuclear-capable missile test right into the South Pacific, obviously to make a point that they don't care who signs what pieces of paper. Their military reach and power is growing, and they're aggressive. The only person that seems to think this missile firing and the Australia-Fiji agreement are not linked is Richard Marles.
1: So what do you make of that? How should the government now be handling this situation with China? Because Penny Wong has come out and obviously condemned the action, and as did Richard Marles. But what should they be doing as the next step? Do we need to be showing some sort of defence strength? Because I can't help but also think, Michael, at the same time, we're in the process of selling some of our defence sites at a time when we probably need to be securing that for our national security.
2: Well, wouldn't it be great if our major northern port, the Port of Darwin, wasn't in Chinese ownership at the moment? That would be a good thing for the government to change. And the Prime Minister has said repeatedly he's going to do that. The only thing he hasn't done is act on his words. That would be good. I think it'd also be great to hear the Prime Minister admit he doesn't have a stabilised relationship with China. Australia and China are not in a stable relationship, because China is on an aggressive push into our region with its naked military power. So getting some honesty from the government about the state of the relationship would be a good starting point.
1: All right, let's talk about this defence pact that happened today. It's a new alliance between Fiji and Australia. It does seem as though these two have merged together as a way to be able to get off the China influence. Tell us about what you think of this deal, but what it's going to be as an impact for Australia.
2: I think the deal is a very positive thing for both Fiji and Australia. It's pretty clear about the fact that there are growing security challenges that are pushing their way into the South Pacific. And of course, the primary threat is from China. So it's great to have Fiji and Australia have a meeting of the minds on that. But the biggest thing to me about this agreement is it's open to other South Pacific countries to join. So it's the start of a bigger collective security approach in the region. in the face of some pretty clear Chinese aggression.
1: Michael, can we turn our attention now to the war in Ukraine with Vladimir Putin at the moment, where Russia seems to be under significant stress in terms of fuel shortages in the country, and now Putin is starting to say that they're in a bit of trouble. What do you make about the landscape of what's happening over there at the moment?
2: Well, Ukraine has really changed the war because it's built pretty impressive strike capabilities, not just in and around the front lines and a bit deeper against Russian logistics and supply chains, but also right into the heart of Russia and all of the oil refineries and other energy infrastructure. And that's causing enormous pain to Russia. It's bringing the war home to Russia. So Putin is in a real fix at the moment because he told his people this wasn't even a war. It was all going to be over in a very short period of time, and now the war is coming home. So this is the time to increase the political pressure on Putin and also to make sure we support Ukraine as they really turn the tables on Russia.
1: And Michael, before I let you go, just tell us about the significance of drones within warfare that we're seeing now and why it's so important that Australia is starting to invest in more of drone capability.
2: Well, Australia is really doing far less than it should on drone capability. It's placed its bets on expensive, small numbers of drones like Ghostbat and Ghost Shark. But the Ukrainian war, the Ukrainians have shown long-range drone strikes of thousands of kilometres are now routine for them. That's absolutely relevant to us here in our part of the world. And obviously, the Iran war showed the power of missiles and drones to close global waterways in the face of the global superpower. So Australia needs to stop talking about drone and counter-drone technology and invest billions of dollars in Australian companies, many of whom are world leaders.
1: Well, Michael Shoebridge, I always love your insights. Thank you for your time tonight. Well, coming up, the push to stop a renewables project has gained some significant steam, but still no answers from the New South Wales government. That is next.
3: Sky News will be back after this short break.

0: Sky News will be back after this short break.
1: Welcome back. All right, we're going to head now to an issue that Peter has been following closely on this program now for some time. For years, farmers in New England have been fighting the New South Wales government's renewable energy zone and the transmission lines that come with it. Now that campaign has broadened into something much bigger. The newly launched Walker Declaration is calling for a national rethink of Australia's energy policy, arguing the country's pursuit of net zero is driving up power bills, threatening food security, and sacrificing productive land.
2: We're calling for an urgent review into an energy policy that was never built for purpose. Billions of dollars have been spent on wind and solar projects that only deliver part-time power. Billions more on transmission that's required to bind it all together. And then good money after bad to back up a system where failure is a design feature. The result is a weaker, less resilient, but more costly energy system. And the proof of that is in everyone's power bill. Australians are paying more and getting less.
1: Well, joining me now is one of the founders of the Declaration, Anna Young. Anna, welcome. Let's just start off, if you could please just give our viewers a very quick understanding of how all of this started.
3: So for our group particularly, the Walker High Country Guardians, last October it was announced that this corridor, a 305-kilometre transmission project, was going to be moved to us after the government spent $200 million studying a previous corridor. And since then, it's really moved quite quickly. We've united with all the groups across the New England, as well as groups up and down this line, because we knew very quickly how problematic this was. It was very clearly drawn from a desktop in Sydney. And so from there, I guess at a ground level, we knew this project is incredibly flawed and the government aren't listening. It doesn't matter what facts or logic we give, it's not being heard. And so from there, it's grown to talking to other communities outside of just our res. We know that the Central West has been absolutely decimated. They are the guinea pigs. We know down in Victoria, they're fighting this across our country, and the government are just unwilling to listen. And so this declaration really came from, I guess, grassroots perspective, a bunch of very frustrated Australians.
1: Well, the New South Wales government, they say that renewable energy zones are essential to keep the lights on and deliver cheaper electricity as coal exit the system. And what you guys have been able to say and proving that this is becoming a multi-billion dollar misallocation of taxpayers' money, and it's actually going to increase power prices and also damage farmland along the way. And we're seeing that. Our power bills are just continuously going up and up and up. And so tell us about the policy reset that you want to see.
3: So we understand that 5 years ago, when the New England RES was declared in 2021, it looked like it was going to be a great project. It looked like, you know, it could be the right place for wind generation, for solar generation. Since then, there's been a lot of data collected, and 5 years is a long time for new information to come in. Mm. And that new information has clearly highlighted how flawed this project is. And so what we know is that over the past few years, what people thought was going to be cleaner, greener, cheaper is just not the case anymore. And so for this project, the transmission corridor is going to cost $20 billion. And the projects up here in the New England have actually just been falling through. It was probably oversized to begin with because of some errors that happened. And the new policy that's come out that the coalition are actually really driving and have suggested at the moment is rethinking the RESs. So this RES up here, the New England RES, capping it where it is because we are already doing our fair share. Mm. And then looking at other areas closer to the grid, so around Sydney, Newcastle, Wollongong, as well as areas that are actually crying out for it, not areas where, like us in the New England, completely new water supplies would be needed. Hundreds and hundreds of trucks from hundreds of kilometres away every single day would need to transport water just to build this RES.
1: And Anna, you recently secured a parliamentary debate after more than 22,000 people signed a petition, which is remarkable by any measure. Now, I was actually sent a photo of this debate, and the Labor side of the chamber was empty. Have you spoken to Premier Chris Minns yet?
3: Unfortunately, Minns is refusing to meet with us, refusing to talk with us. On that day, you know, 22,000 people cared enough, 22,000 of his constituents cared. And for Premier Minns not to show up or talk to us, to refuse our request for meetings, just really shows a total disrespect for his state, for the people of his state. It shows a disrespect for farming families, for small businesses. That day was incredibly disappointing. So many of us travelled, you know, over 10 hours return trip to be there, and they had one person speak from Bankstown, and the Labor government's speaker only spoke about things from 2021. No reasons why this corridor should proceed, whereas every other speaker there talked about the huge number of flaws in terms of economic disaster, environmental disaster, social disaster. And Minns has no good answer to that. And we're assuming that's why he won't meet, because he knows how problematic and costly this is going to be for all of Australians. It's going to add to their electricity bills. It's going to destroy small businesses. You know, this is something his people should care about.
1: And there were 200 of you that made the trip into Parliament House. Just quickly before I let you go, I went out to Crookwell and I've seen firsthand the damage it's doing to farmland. We've got about 30 seconds, but just tell us emotionally how this is impacting the farmers in your area, just the thought of what could happen.
3: It's hugely distressing. It's something that we spend countless hours on every day. These farms are everything to us. We want to get on with feeding the nation. We want to get on with making sure that we can run our small businesses to pass on to our children. And we want to make sure that Australia isn't left in a worse position than we're already being left in because of the financial irresponsibility of this government.
1: Well, Anna, you keep up that fight. We'll get you on again soon. Well, thank you for your company tonight. You'll see me again here tomorrow at 6 o'clock. The Bolt Report is up next.
4: Big show tonight. Anthony Albanese's apology for saying he'd like sex with Kylie Minogue and the terrible excuses being made for him. And China sends a frightening message, firing a nuclear-capable ballistic missile. Then there's the scandal of the World Cup as President Donald Trump asked a FIFA mate to cancel the red card for America's top striker ahead of a critical game tomorrow against Belgium. And also tonight, how many Australian soldiers does it take to change a light bulb under the bureaucrats' rules? All that and more coming up. But first, today there was even more evidence that Pauline Hanson is right about multiculturalism. It really is dividing us. And the Liberals are making a big mistake by attacking her rather than lead from the front. But these examples I'll show you from the past couple of days aren't this time about mass immigration. They involve Aboriginal activists, often funded and promoted by the government to drive us apart, to attack the culture which should unite us. Now, on the weekend, former Prime Minister Tony Abbott, who's now the Liberals' federal president, published the text of a speech he's given in London, criticising both mass immigration and multiculturalism, saying for those with a grudge against their own country, it's sustained mass migration, especially from countries with quite different cultures, that's the surest and swiftest way to change and punish a place that's irredeemably tainted by unforgivable sin. And this is done in order to dilute and eventually to extinguish the Anglo-Celtic core culture and the Judeo-Christian foundational ethos. But, you know, just too typical these days, the coalition's immigration spokesman refused to endorse what his party president had said.
5: It is the party room, which always has and always will, sets the policy agenda.
4: See, this is why the Liberals, when they do criticise mass immigration, multiculturalism, look like they've actually been dragged to it by One Nation against their will. And indeed, on the ABC yesterday, a podcast presenter identifying as Aboriginal, despite also clearly having non-Aboriginal ancestry, did exactly that and played the racist card.
6: What I heard in that speech was the language of white nationalism. It was the language of the Great Replacement Theory.
7: White nationalism.
6: And if no, I do not think that's an overstatement. Diluting, you know, Celtic Anglo culture, mass immigration. It is something that would sit well with reform. It would sit well with One Nation.
4: So that man identifying as Aboriginal, it is white nationalism to defend the Christian values which inform many of our laws and institutions. I mean, hello, about half Australia's Aborigines are themselves Christian, which means the Judeo-Christian culture is their culture too. Is he saying they're also white nationalists? And it got worse. This presenter then promoted NAIDOC Week this week, which is named after the National Aboriginal and Islanders Day Observance Committee. It was so sad. We have one Australia Day that's for us all, but this whole NAIDOC Week, a whole week, is one of no fewer than seven national days or weeks in which we're all meant to think how terrible the rest of us have been to Aborigines. And, of course, it's sponsored by the government, which is more multiculturalism. And the message, once more, is divisive about staying apart.
6: It's celebration, but its roots are in sort of observing what's happened to First Nations people across the country, the resistance that has instilled in pretty much every community and every individual throughout the decades and centuries.
4: And it's not just him. I mean, you just look at Perth foreshore this week, Aboriginal flags everywhere, the Australian flag of Zaul nowhere. And you've got to ask, who does this help? And who does it help when Melbourne University teaches a new discipline called Cultural and Indigenous Astronomy? It's a genuflection. Teaches that as if Indigenous astronomy, so-called, this is science. I mean, who does that help? Who does it help when taxpayers give more than $30 million to a new cultural centre in Geelong? Private money is doing the rest. And it's for people such as these dancers at the celebration, identifying as Aborigines, from all the identities open to them with their mixed ancestry. And seeing that, I've just got to ask again. You know, this explosion that we've seen and the number of people identifying as Aboriginal, tens of thousands of people telling the census they're Aboriginal now when they didn't in the census before. How much of that is actually some kind of role play, a sort of self-realisation, you know, fuzzy good feelings? And why should the rest of us fund it? How different are such people from the rest of us? I thought that was the anti-racist message. We're all the same under the skin. But this promoting of differences, which are usually so trivial, this promoting we see of even different rights by race, who does all this dead-end symbolism actually help? Who does it help that the Prime Minister today used the word from an Aboriginal language spoken by no more than 12,000 people in the Northern Territory to describe his new treaty with Fiji, when there's a perfectly good English word it could have used that everyone could understand?
8: The Fijian people generously bestowed the word Vuvali on our union.
9: Okay.
8: And I also want to acknowledge the Yolnu people who've generously offered us the word Bukmak for the treaty. This means everyone.
4: You know, we have in Australia a tremendous gift. It's a common language to unite us. And it's common with so many countries around the world. But we are now seeing instead a retribalizing of this country under multiculturalism. Now, you know, don't get me wrong. As a boy, I loved learning about Aboriginal cultures when I was growing up in Darwin. You know, I used to read books like these. I bought them later again just because I like them so much. Like That's We the Aborigines by Douglas Lockwood. Stories about Aboriginal Aborigines then that, you know, it was very influential. I, the Aboriginal, bestseller in its day, same thing. But the fact remains that Western civilization resonates far more with me and I dare say with the vast majority of Australians and has far more to teach me. I mean, the books, the music, the science, the philosophy, the politics, the religion, the art, I mean, and, you know, many people with Aboriginal ancestry, I suspect, are not much different to me in that point. which I dare say is why there are about 30 or 40 Aborigines who are Christian for every one who still claims to follow a traditional Aboriginal religion. That's also probably why so many Aborigines play the didgeridoo. So many more of them play the guitar. Now, actually, I don't actually think I've seen many Aborigines who play the didgeridoo. I've seen one hotel in Northern Territory where the didgeridoo player was white. But anyway, and why should we mourn this? Why? Because it is in these ways of sharing a common culture, the Western culture, you know, is absorbed from so many different sources, that we can become one. Which is why multiculturalism as a policy is our enemy. So Tony Abbott is right. Why can't the Liberal MPs just say so? Why do they have to leave this difficult topic for a Pauline Hanson to muddle through? Now, the warnings keep getting louder. I know I've been on this topic for years and years, but it's unmistakable now. China is a military threat. And this afternoon, it fired a nuclear-capable missile with a dummy warhead from a nuclear submarine in the South China Sea. Fired into the Pacific Ocean. It was a test, they said, very successful. And you've got to ask, which countries would China want one day to hit with such a missile? What war is it training for? Now, China says this was not aimed at any particular country, whatever. Yeah, sure. It's about 2 years since its last such test, by the way, and that's worrying enough now that it's got Foreign Minister Penny Wong to speak frankly today, for a change, about how dangerous China is.
7: Australia has been clear with China that we regard this as destabilising to the region. Australia has been clear that this proposal, this proposed test, is in the context of a rapid military build-up by China, which is lacking in the transparency and reassurance as to intent that the region expects.
4: Now, by chance or not, this test firing comes on the very day that Prime Minister Anthony Albanese signed a treaty with Fiji to help each other if attacked.
8: An attack on Fiji from an outside force would trigger Australia's full support for Fiji and for its sovereignty.
4: Again, though, the question is, what help could Australia actually send Fiji or anyone else when we don't have new submarines? We won't have them for nearly a decade to come, new nuclear ones, and our military spending is so low in equipment. The equipment they have is not what we actually need. Albanese, even today, though, was dismissing such quibbles.
8: We've just had a budget, and that budget had an additional, from memory, if I think I'll get this right, $54 billion of additional spending. We have increased spending, but importantly, we've increased effectiveness. You can't defend your country or any other country with a media release. What you defend it with is assets.
4: In fact, spending on defence next financial year will go down. Joining me is Sky News defence analyst Peter Jennings, who's had senior roles in our Defence Department and headed the Australian Strategic Policy Institute. Peter, great to talk to you again. Look, I know we're probably sounding like a broken record on this too, but just the missile test today by China, how serious is it?
9: Very serious, and it's focused on the United States. This is about testing a sea-based intercontinental ballistic missile that has the range to reach any city or military target in continental United States. It follows, as you mentioned, a land-based test in September of 2024 from Hainan Island, again with a range of over 11,000 kilometres, so capable of hitting the United States. The message that China is really passing to the Americans is to say, look, we are your equal in terms of nuclear weaponry, and that is going to impact on how the United States has to deal with China in the Indo-Pacific. And it just so happens that where they've launched these missiles from, they can follow a sea corridor which travels east of the Philippines and south of Guam, all the way down to the furthest reaches of the South Pacific, travelling over water. And that, I think, is a particular test range which China values. And because they've done it twice now, once from land, once from a submarine, they'll continue to do it. So it reinforces the importance to China of the Pacific. And that's why they keep trying to influence Pacific governments in order to establish a military presence here, both locally and in terms of global security. This is actually a significant development, showing China at a new stage of military power.
4: Yes, it's two aspects, exactly what you said, the military power, but also the signal they want to send, the consternation they want to send. And you know, but the thing here is, when you say they can reach America, I take your point, America's its prime target, can obviously include every city in Australia, but it all comes as the Prime Minister signed a deal today to help Fiji if it is attacked. Now, what help could we give Fiji, really, if, you know, God forbid, war ever did happen?
9: Well, Fiji is a decent partner with a small military, and we have a close relationship with them. But frankly, it's just not the main game when we're talking about the big geopolitical events taking place in our part of the world, Andrew. You know, the alliance relationships that count in the Pacific is the American relationship with Japan and the American relationship with us. So we are the three countries that have some capacity to push back against China's belligerency. What the Albanese government is doing is it's signing a range of treaties with microstates, Fiji, Papua New Guinea, East Timor. I'm more than happy for them to take those diplomatic initiatives, but we are talking about countries that have almost no capacity to bring military power to bear, who will be looking for us for assistance. And yet we're giving them paper promises. You know, the Prime Minister is completely wrong in the quote that you showed, in saying that they're giving more effectiveness to the Defence Force now. They're not, Andrew. They've reduced the capability of the current Defence Force, all to spend money on future submarines and future naval surface ships that we won't see for more than a decade. We have a weaker defence force now than we've had for some time. And that's something that Australians should be seriously concerned about.
4: And Peter, before you go, let's not forget there's also a threat on another front, has been for a while actually, but it's intensified again. The US last week warned Poland that China's ally Russia was planning now an armed provocation in Poland to test whether other NATO countries would really come help defend it. Now, the Polish Prime Minister says the situation could be critical. Here he is.
10: The coming months, not least because of the somewhat changing nature of the war in Ukraine, could prove truly critical. We are aware of the threats. Also, thanks to information from our allies.
4: Well, that was Donald Tusk. What motive would Russia have for causing trouble in Poland and testing its defences?
9: I think there's two things going on here, Andrew. One is that Putin wants to test Trump's mettle after what has been a substantial American failure in the Middle East by backing down after Trump started a war with Iran. Putin wants to get a sense of, would the Americans really be there when it comes to defending Poland, which is a NATO country. The second thing I think we're seeing happening is the Russians are at the moment losing very badly in the war in Ukraine. They're suffering in the order of 30 to 35,000 people killed every month in a fight where they are simply making no further advances. And it's not unusual that what Putin would do in those circumstances is create a distraction, you know, create the impression that the Russians might be about to do something elsewhere. So it's a diversion tactic, and it's a way of seeing how serious Trump might be about NATO security when he's talked it down for a number of years. That's what I think is going on here.
4: It's all very, very grim. Feels like 1938 to me. Peter Jennings, thank you so much indeed for your time. Really appreciate it. After the break, Anthony Albanese sends a six-word note saying, sorry for telling the world he'd like sex with Kylie Minogue. I mean, where are the Labor women who usually have so much to say about sexism?
0: Sky News. News. We'll be back after this short break.

0: Guy News. We'll be back after this short break.
1: If Anthony Albanese thought that going on Nikki Osborne's podcast would be good for a laugh, he was right. I'm laughing at him and at Labor's hypocrisy, but only after I got over my disgust at hearing this.
2: Every guest gets asked these. Shag, marry, date. Kylie Minogue, Nicole Kidman or Rhonda Birchmore?
3: I've just got married. I'm only 6 months in.
2: But if it goes tits up, let's just pretend.
3: Oh, Kylie, clearly.
2: You'd marry Kylie and Shagger and Data?
3: All of the above.
2: All right, it's a triple.
3: She's terrific.
1: And that wasn't even the end of this embarrassment. I mean, having our Prime Minister first publicly slobber over the body of a woman, not his wife, we then saw him further embarrassing his wife by describing their sex life.
3: 6 months in.
2: Still in the honeymoon period.
3: Absolutely.
2: Yes, still bonking like rabbits.
3: Well, you know, when we have time.
2: Yeah, that's fair. That's what happens when you get married. You've got to schedule it, don't you?
3: After the footy.
2: After the footy.
3: It's always a good aphrodisiac, a south wind.
1: How low rent can you get? And how below the dignity of the Prime Minister's office was that? You name me any past Prime Minister who'd have announced which woman he'd like to, quote, shag. And can you imagine Labor's uproar if Tony Abbott had done that, or Scott Morrison? Don't even think about Robert Menzies. I mean, sex is a misogyny. What an example to young men. Terrible. So where is Albanese's Minister for Women, Kate Gallagher? Why has she refused to say anything about Albanese humiliating other women, even his wife, like that? Not one word from her. And even funnier than her silence was the babbling of some Labor ministers. Take Environment Minister Tanya Plibersek. She is one of the first to get on a high horse about the supposed misogyny of the Liberals. Oh, very high-minded.
4: Misogyny doesn't burn itself out. It just gets worse. You have to call it. You have to call it out.
1: You have to call it out. But today, asked to comment on her Prime Minister saying he'd like to shag Kylie Minogue, her tongue was tied. There was no calling out going on at all. In fact, her hearing had also gone, poor thing.
5: I'm not going to comment on a podcast I haven't heard. I've heard a few seconds of an excerpt. If what the Prime Minister's saying is that he's a fan of Kylie Minogue, I guess that puts him in a group with millions of other Australians, including me. Including me. I'm a big fan of Kylie's as well.
1: Scary to have a minister lacking in basic comprehension skills. Very. Tanya, you're a big fan of Kylie, I got it. But that is not the same as, follow me carefully here, as saying you want to have sex with Kylie. It makes you wonder, do you have to point this out to a minister of the Crown? And then there was the Deputy Prime Minister. Not a word of criticism of Albanese from him either. Never mind what Albanese actually said. Look instead, please, over here, the women he's hired. And even bonus points without saying he'd like to have sex with them as well.
6: The government that the Prime Minister leads is the first government in nation's history which has had an equality in terms of the numbers of men and women in cabinet.
1: Well, if you believe that story, I mean, it's even more amazing that a Prime Minister so enlightened still speaks of women like a bogan. Now, I've heard commentators today make more excuses. Albanese was trapped by this cunning podcaster. Trapped by this young woman, so pretty, you know. Trapped? Albanese invited her into the lodge, invited a crass young woman with a shirt open to here, who says she always asks questions. These questions of her guests, always. Basic research would have told Albanese what was coming. And I tell you, he has never before had trouble not answering questions, right? How often have you been frustrated to see him stonewall? This time he just like that. Like he wanted to be down with the kids, you know, DJ Albo again. I mean, lucky for Albanese that is in Fiji today when he's not going to get peppered with questions from journalists where he could get away with issuing a statement, and this is days after the interview, mind you, saying simply six words, I apologise unequivocally for the comments. Full stop. Nothing further. Just forget he ever said it. I mean, Labor sure will. Because what counts there is not the principle, but the side. Joining me is Steve Conroy, former Labor Senator and Cabinet Minister, and Michael Danby, former Federal Labor politician and chairman then of the Joint Standing Committee on Foreign Affairs. Stephen, the tricky one for you first. You are a master of the dark arts of managing public messages. So you tell me, where are Labor's feminists? Where is Labor's Minister for Women? And why do I hear from them? Crickets.
7: Well, firstly, I think, the PM has, unreservedly apologised. No mealy mouth, if I've offended anybody. Just a straight, I was wrong. Just a straight, I was wrong. So I think mm-hmm. in terms of his response, appropriate. I think if he had his time over again, he probably wouldn't have wanted to do the interview. But the podcast world it's probably an anathema to you and me, Andrew, and probably Michael. It's not a world I live in, but it's a world that, young people particularly communicate. So I think it was certainly a very untidy interview. He's apologised unreservedly. And,
1: I've got to say, Stephen, by your standards, that is a scathing. That is a scathing, scathing assessment from your standards. But Michael Danby, let's face facts. He wanted to talk to this woman. He knew what her shtick was. He saw her dressed like that. He heard the question. He's got decades of experience in not answering questions. He answered this one. What does that tell you about him?
8: It was crass. It was infantile and it was deeply unserious. How did that person get into the lodge? What it shows you is the dumbing down of politics, that in order to appeal to the youth vote, he thinks he's got to do these ridiculous interviews. No, Albo, raise the standard, be a bigger person. I'm disgusted at this interview, but I'm more disgusted about what he said about our greatest ally, the Japanese Prime Minister, the woman Japanese Prime Minister. I hope he declared the $25,000 melon that he got as a present from her.
1: Oh, I better go and check what he said. I'll do that, tell people tomorrow. Stephen, something more serious in world politics. You are chairman of the Australian Professional Leagues, all the main soccer competitions. Congratulations. I won't ask you about the Socceroos because that penalty arrangement was just a disgrace. Tomorrow morning in the World Cup, the US team's going to play Belgium. They're going to have their star striker, Fowlerin Balogun, even though he got a red card in his last game. And under the normal rules, and I played soccer, that means you miss the next game. But Donald Trump rang the boss of FIFA, the governing body, to complain to the man who sucked up to him big time by giving him, Trump, the FIFA Peace Prize. This is that idiot.
9: Mr. President, this is your prize. This is your Peace Prize. There is also a beautiful medal for you that you can wear everywhere you want to go.
1: Gianni Infantino. Now, that phone call to him worked. Fowlerin can now play tomorrow, and the Belgian soccer body and the team's coach, they're furious, saying this is against the rules. Have a look.
10: Je savais pas que dans les bureaux de la FIFA, le 5 juillet correspondait au 1er avril en Europe. C'était une découverte pour moi. De mémoire, je pense que c'est la première fois dans l'histoire de la Coupe du Monde.
1: Now, Stephen, I'm taking a risk here. I don't know if Infantino is your best mate, but is this political corruption at the World Cup?
7: Well, I think it just shows that Donald Trump can corrupt even the World Cup. But as for Infantino, he's been sucking up to Donald Trump for years now. Some might say, well, look, his job was to keep a slightly unstable president on side, the migration issues in and out, the Iranian team, lots of people stopped at the borders, entire nations black banned from turning up, and that he had to just, kiss his ass on this one. But it is just so deeply disturbing that the integrity of tomorrow's match has been tainted. Tragically, people talk about a match many, many decades ago, but in actual fact, FIFA did it quite recently. Ronaldo, probably the second best player in history over the last 30 years, was actually suspended for three matches just before the beginning of the World Cup, which would have meant that he would have missed the first two group matches. And because they wanted as much publicity and noise around the World Cup, they actually did exactly the same thing for Ronaldo, and he got to play the first two matches of the group stage before they were eliminated. So, as you can see, it's not just, you know, corrupt, you know, US politics here. It's about what gives us the best publicity, what gives us the best coverage, you know. And when you sell your soul like that, Infantino, he's damaged the integrity. No matter who wins tomorrow, that match is tainted. I hope Belgium win, and I hope they win well. Because it just really casts a dark shadow over the last 16 in the tournament. I mean, if America win and go on, it becomes a farce.
1: Go Belgium, go Belgium. Michael, in a way, it's a real insight into the Trump presidency and the corrupting influence on so much of geopolitics.
8: Sadly, it is, Andrew. $400 million planes from Qatar, billions of dollars from Bitcoin, and this crooked act. Well, one funny thing will come out of this. If the French win, the Belgians, and they may go to war, it might be the one time when France can't surrender.
1: That's a good one. Michael Davies, Steve Conroy, thank you very much to you both. I actually think Portugal's still in the World Cup. I think we'll check that for you. I'm pretty sure it is. They are. So I think Stephen got a bit excited there. After the break, how many soldiers does it take to just change a light bulb? I'll tell you what defence bureaucrats say about that, and I tell you, it should scare you.
0: Sky News will be back after this short break.

0: which is an app that we have, or on the intranet, the defence intranet, and somebody would come out and change your light bulb for you.
1: Somebody on base?
0: Yes. They might not be permanently based on the base. They might service a range of other sites, but yes, somebody on base would come and change the light globe.
1: Why can't I change it myself? If I am a combat engineer, why can't I change the light bulb?
2: Where would they store it, they said? Where all the light bulbs, you know, someone has to store them and find them and buy. You could get, I mean, God. Joining me, Elisa Goddard, former foreign correspondent and founder of Vidoni Media and Sky News host Danica DiGiorgio. I mean, Lisa, what does that tell you?
3: Well, thank goodness they have an app, Andrew, is all I can say. My goodness me. Look, they don't need to be taught process of using an app or doing endless amounts of paperwork. What we need our troops to be trained in is actually defending this country. And right now, if you look at what's happened with China today, we've got, what, around 58,000 defence personnel in this country. China has 2 million. So the scale of that alone is frightening enough. Never mind that you've got bureaucrats there proudly sitting there and saying, well, we have an app and that's how we manage to change light bulbs. It is a joke and it is actually quite shameful.
2: It is so extraordinary. Danica, these are combat engineers. They do things like taking, you know, finding and detecting and disarming mines and things like that, you know, bridge building or whatever, and they can't change a light globe under this army command?
4: Let me summarise this for you, Andrew. So we've got a situation where our defence personnel can't change a light bulb by themselves without having to go through an intranet system or, you know, take a ticket through your app and wait until somebody comes and saves the day for your light bulb. They use gender-neutral language in the ADF. You were asked for your pronouns when you sign up to the ADF. You're allowed gender-neutral uniforms. You are allowed to take fitness tests for your identified gender. And we've got China on the other side of the world right now firing off nuclear-capable ballistic missiles, firing off flares off the coast of Australia. And right now they must be sitting back absolutely laughing their heads off that we are quibbling in Australia over whether or not somebody from the ADF can change their own light bulb. They are laughing at us as our enemies. We look weak and woeful.
2: I wonder whether China's got an idea now, you know, develop its own app to just pop every light bulb in defence headquarters and, you know, attack while they're running around filling in forms to replace them. I mean, really, it's just so stupid. Lisa, the Prime Minister talking about, look, I apologise for the language, but this is what the Prime Minister actually agreed to, this language, shagging Kylie Minogue. Your reaction?
3: Yeah, it's disgusting. It's not statesmanlike at all. And Anthony Albanese is a wise enough, well, you would hope that he would be a wise enough media performer to recognise the trap that he was being led into and to bridge away from it. He should not have answered the question. I can't imagine the conversation that was had with Jody that night when he realised what he'd said and what he'd, you know, what was now being pushed out around the world. The BBC are reporting this, for goodness sake. It makes the office of the Prime Minister in this country look like a joke. And I want to say, where's Katie Gallagher? You know, I searched around today. She won't comment on this. So she's the Minister for Women, absolutely silent. The left would be jumping up and down. You know, you rightly talk about, you know, Tony Abbott and Winkgate. Well, he was described as sleazy and sexist and every word thrown at him. But everybody's fairly quiet on this one. Or the usual suspects.
2: Yeah, well, absolutely. Well, speaking of, you know, some of the reaction, look at this, Danica. It's not just Albanese. Here's the president of this supposedly women-friendly, progressive Labor Party, the national president this morning, former treasurer Wayne Swan, reacting to this. Have a look at this guy.
5: What do you think, harmless fun or maybe not very statesmanlike for the Prime Minister to be talking about shagging Kylie Minogue?
6: Well, I wouldn't be talking about the word about on, you know, on air. But yeah, I mean, would she have any interest in him? I don't know. Yeah, I wouldn't.
7: Those well, if he should him. Be so lucky, really.
2: Oh, God. Lisa, take it away.
3: I'm speechless. It's very rare that it happens, but oh my goodness. Could you imagine if that was somebody from the coalition, from the Liberal Party, who had said that on air? The Guardian and Nine and would all be going mad at this, at calling for Albanese to stand down and resign from that position. And Wayne Swan, oh my goodness, he thought he was being terribly clever by looking up a lyric to Kylie.

0: Minogue song. I want to see if she actually steps up and says anything. And what about Nicole Kidman? She should be outraged that she was even on that list as well.
1: I know. But you mentioned Winkgate. Danica Winkgate, and we don't need to imagine how Labor would react and how the media left would react, because we have a reaction to something, their reaction at the time to a much, much more benign example. This was Tony Abbott when he winked back at a radio presenter when they both reacted to a call on Talkback. Here they are.
2: Mr. Hi, Abbott,
3: hi.
2: I work on an adult sex line to make ends meet.
4: What was that?
5: Oh, it doesn't look good. What a creep. What a total creep. You don't have to answer. A pensioner who works on a sex line, I would be a little bit like, whoa, okay.
6: It just adds to the gaff-prone anything around women, Tony Abbott.
7: Can you imagine another world leader dropping the ball like this?
8: He's mocking the people who dare to criticise him.
9: It just shows that Tony Abbott doesn't get it.
10: You accept the PM's explanation of the...
11: I wasn't in the studio and didn't see what happened.
12: I was looking at John Fain. He was smiling at me and I winked back at him.
13: What I did was... And you've seen Tony Abbott's reaction.
14: A pensioner who does phone sex work to make ends meet says Tony Abbott is as sleazy as some of the people who call her.
15: Prime Minister, are you regretting yesterday's wink?
16: Yes.
17: I think it's time he stepped down as the Minister for Women.
15: Would you consider that?
16: No.
1: And by the way, that long package I played, which made Tony Abbott look really, really bad, you know, the cuts and all that, that was actually done at the time by the ABC. That's how seriously they took it. So, Danica, is there a difference in the reaction there to an innocuous wink and to Albanese's comments about wanting to shag Kylie Minogue?
18: Yeah, can I just say, I love how they put it all together as well with the song Gloria, Andrew. I mean, what a montage that was. Absolutely incredible stuff. Mm-hmm. Look, the double standards here are incredible, because the outrage there from people like Tanya Plibersek, who had the nerve this morning to, she was tying herself in knots on Sunrise. I'm sure that you saw. She was asked about it and she said, oh, well, you know, I think we're just saying that we're a fan of Kylie Minogue. Yet there she's calling for, you know, she was calling for Tony Abbott to apologise. They wanted her to stand down, Sarah Hanson-Young. But this is typical of the left, isn't it? It's the do as I say, not as I do approach. And it's always they're going against the conservatives. That is what they do. Now, look, the language involved, I do agree, it is so inappropriate for a prime minister to be talking about shagging on national television. We look like the laughing stock of the world. If he was your everyday bloke, nobody would care about that sort of language. But the fact is that this is our prime minister. Now, he would have known going into this interview with a comedian that he was going to be thrown some curveballs. He could have said, look, I'm not going to comment on that. And then he doubled down and started talking about his own sex life instead of being a gentleman and saying, look, again, I'm a gentleman. Please don't ask me those sorts of questions. But he didn't think. Why? Because he wants to be down with the cool kids. He wants to be, you know, the Taylor Swift funny
1: Absolutely.
18: Man. That is his problem. So, you know, he deserves a criticism coming his way simply because it looks embarrassing.
1: It was a bit too much people-pleasing, wasn't it? Don't you think, Lisa, that I don't think he wanted to seem uncool. So he said, I don't know, it's just a weak character there.
0: Yeah, look, I actually think he thought he was being, as Danica said, you know, one of the blokes or somehow relating to, you know, the average Aussie. But I can tell you what, if that behaviour and those sorts of comments, you wouldn't get away with that in the corporate world. So he wasn't in a pub. He is the Prime Minister of this country, and we do expect more. And he should have had the smarts to not be led down that path. And why is he doing these sorts of podcasts anyway? You know, we have enough difficulty trying to get him to do some serious,
1: so true,
0: hard form, you know, news interviews. But he's making the time to sit down with a comedian and shoot the breeze on topics that we really don't need to know about and don't want to know about. And he's so crossed the line.
1: Lisa Goddard, Danica DiGiorgio, thank you very much to you both. Before we get to the break, I've got to point out, by the way, another terrible week last week of homes selling at auction after the government's budget. You compare the same week over the past 3 years. Ross Greenwood drew up these stats. A big drop in auctions to just 1,300 offered for sale last week, and a big drop-off also in the clearance rates of just under 44%. If you do the maths, this works out to a 40% drop in homes actually sold at auction over the last year. After a package that was meant to help people into homes, fewer people are buying them. So if prices are falling, buyers are still vanishing, who on earth is being helped? After the break, Pauline Hanson is going to give her second big overseas speech. Why is she suddenly a star abroad?
3: Sky News will be back after this short break.

0: Sky News will be back after this short break.
1: Pauline Hanson yesterday flew to London to give her second big international speech after the one in the US last October at Donald Trump's Mar-a-Lago resort. This time, her speech is to this month's Conservative Political Action Conference, high, big pricey tickets, and she's expected to meet there Nigel Farage, leader of the anti-immigration Reform Party that's in Britain, leading in the polls even more decisively than Hanson has been until lately. Joining me is Monday regular Talk TV host Samara Gill. Samara, great to see you again. What is this conference and why do they want to hear from Pauline Hanson?
2: It's a great question, Andrew. Look, this is CPAC. This is a right-wing conference that happens kind of all around the world. Yes, the last one was in Mar-a-Lago. But I think from a right-wing perspective, this is sort of should be seen as Australia's conservative populist movement becoming part of a broader international network and not an isolated domestic force. I mean, Pauline Hanson has obviously risen in the polls massively. Her and Farage have very, very similar ideologies and policies. And, you know, we always say that the United Kingdom is either 5 years ahead or 5 years behind, depending on the issue, to Australia. And I think Pauline's got that quality where she is so quintessentially Australian that she's a great export politically. And I think that, you know, that accent and sort of the verve that she has is something that a lot of people respond to over here. She's massively popular in the United Kingdom. I know that all the talk show hosts want her on their show because she generates headlines. She does good one-liners and she is able to encapsulate the issues that are happening in Australia and really, really communicate them effectively. She is a bit of a superstar over here, Andrew.
1: Surely if Albanese or Angus Taylor went over there, they'd get the same attention or not?
2: Look, I think we're in the era of personality politics and it's all about, you know, you've got Kemi, Nigel, you've got Pauline. We're all on a first name basis with everyone. And I think to be an effective
1: politician,
2: you need that. You need that. And unfortunately, Angus Taylor, as much as I have a lot of time for the Conservative Party, it does not read over here. So I think she's pushing it on social media and it's going international.
1: Well, how interesting. But Nigel Farage, you mentioned, I'm just wondering how he's going because he's just been referred to the British Parliament's standards watchdog about whether, you know, whether he's crossed the line not declaring help that he got with accommodation and social media and other things from a very rich cryptocurrency investor, but an investor that was jailed once for agreeing to launder drug money. There are even hopeful reports from the media left that Nigel Farage could quit politics. Wouldn't they love that? What is the story?
2: There are really two stories going on. One side of it can be framed as a political witch hunt against Nigel Farage, the establishment not wanting him to rise to power. You know that when you're an issue for things like the Conservative Party and the Labour Party, of course, there's going to be a dossier that's presented against you. On the other hand, there are things that need to be looked into. Farage is currently being investigated because there are a lot of expenses that he didn't claim in the 12 months leading up to him becoming an MP, which with our parliamentary rules, you have to declare that. There's a £5 million, $10 million Australian dollar donation that was made by crypto billionaire Christopher Hart, who in the past has donated to people like Boris Johnson and has a keen interest in politics. Over the weekend, this guy called Posh George Cottrell, who is a very shady individual, someone who tried to actually blackmail the FBI inadvertently, one who was trying to launder money and then served 9 years in prison in America for it, has also been kind of bankrolling Farage in some sort of way, allowing him to stay at his place near Buckingham Palace and funding things like social media managers. So there are questions to be asked. Farage is someone who says that he can't be bought by the establishment. He is the man of the people. Well, it does contradict when you're being sort of bought out by all these billionaires. I think what we really need to ask is, are these billionaires getting behind Farage because they appreciate what he says? Or is it because they want to become the next oligarchs of the UK and get government contracts if they get Farage into office? And I think, look, I've been around constituencies. It is rubbing people the wrong way, especially the average working man who couldn't even think of $10 million hitting their bank account. And we're a country of tall poppy syndrome, just like Australia. You don't want to see someone doing far better than you. We're not like America, where Trump's just declared that he made $2 billion last year off the back of the American people. So I think it dark days are ahead, but if Farage can push through this and twist the narrative in his direction, then he will be okay.
1: Yeah, but $10 million, he says it's no strings attached, but who gives away $10 million, no matter how rich you are, without expecting a little something somewhere down the line? We've talked before, Samara, about two-tier policing. We talked particularly how police arrested a dying teenager in Britain and not the Sikh man who had stabbed him and then falsely accused him of racial abuse. Now there's a media fuss about a drunk young white guy who was confronted by four men, this is in Birmingham, confronted by four men, pulled to the ground and punched, but then police immediately arrested him, not the others, and charged him when he lashed out at one of the officers, apparently mistaking her, it seems to me, for one of his attackers. But am I missing the real story behind this?
2: Look, I mean, I think that this guy, he's been charged for assaulting an emergency worker, but there was massive criticism when this video came out because it does kind of show that it's quite cut. Well, it's not cut and dry, but when you see this female police officer who is about two heads shorter than him, may I add, I mean, I've got a lot of time for female police officers, but I almost think it's unfair to put someone like her in that situation. She tries to restrain him. The other people just run off. And it is one of those situations where you have got one white guy and a bunch of black men around him, and they didn't seem to get restrained. So the public is furious about this. I think we need to, just like we were just a couple of weeks ago talking about the Manchester case where it was trial by video and Twitter and not trial by an actual jury or a court or a judge or any barristers involved. We need to actually, as we find out more information, assess what actually happened here. But it's difficult for police to make those judgments now. They are scared about being accused of racism, and I think they would prefer to keep their jobs safe than actually do the right thing in some circumstances.
1: And maybe there's a natural preference to go arrest the one guy rather than try to chase the four if you don't feel a little bit physically incapable of confrontation. It's much easier that way. Samara Gill, thank you so much for your time. That is it for me. Coming up next is Sherry, but hosted by James McPherson. Good night.
0: Live on Sky News. This is Sherry.
3: Well, good evening. Thanks for joining me. I'm James McPherson, filling in for Sherry Marks. And here's what's coming up tonight. Anthony Albanese is forced into a humiliating apology over his crude Kylie Minogue comments. Sel Grover joins me on the double standard from a Prime Minister who lectures the country about respect for women. China sends a nuclear-capable warning shot into the South Pacific. And Australia is again left asking what Beijing is really preparing for. James O'Doherty and Holly Hughes will weigh in on that. And Iran stages a funeral spectacular for its slain supreme leader. But the new man, well, he's nowhere to be seen. Former Israeli government spokesman Ilan Levy will join me live. But first, it's not often I find myself nodding in furious agreement with a teal. But Zali Steggall on this rare occasion was exactly right today. The Prime Minister's rather unedifying musing about wanting to shag Kylie Minogue, should his marriage to Jodie ever go, and I quote, tits up, showed incredibly poor judgment and was a masterclass in how not to treat the highest office in the land.
4: I've just got married. I'm only 6 months in.
5: But if it goes tits up, let's just pretend.
4: Oh, Kylie, clearly.
5: You'd marry Kylie and shag her and date her?
4: All of the above.
5: All right, it's a triple.
3: Now, just imagine, if you will, If Peter Dutton had fantasised on a podcast about who he'd like to sleep with if his marriage to Kirrilly ever ended, it would have been Armageddon. His political opponents, not to mention the media, but I repeat myself, would have been tripping over each other in the stampede to damn him. Back in 2013, when Big Brother was a thing, Tony Abbott recorded a message encouraging the reality TV show's contestants to vote for him at the federal election. Now, Big Brother was aimed squarely at younger viewers, and so Abbott recorded the message alongside his daughters, who were both aged in their early 20s at the time.
6: If you want a better government, if you want our country to be all it can be in the years ahead,
7: I like the one on the left.
6: I reckon we've got to change the government that we've got. So please, don't forget to fill out those postal vote applications. And if you want to know who to vote for, I'm the guy with the not bad-looking daughters. Isn't that right?
3: Well, the reaction from the media was less mild amusement and more full-scale cultural emergency. This wasn't a father boasting that he had beautiful daughters. No, no, this was a man objectifying women, his own offspring, no less. The Sydney Morning Herald called Tony Abbott a creep and weird. The Guardian accused Tony Abbott of, and I quote, offering up his own female children as an electoral treat. They described it as an example of Tony Abbott's contemptuous woman-hating and warned the women of Australia, just what, if he becomes Prime Minister, do you think that will mean for you? While Zali Steggall was honest enough to rebuke the PM, she stressed that her, quote, criticism was not on behalf of CSA or its co-founder, Allegra Spender. That did make me laugh. The Community Strong Together Party has only been going 11 days. There's just two of them in the party, both of them women, but they don't seem to have a unified position on the treatment of women. You might have thought, I don't know, the women's minister might have something to say about the PM of the country publicly speculating about how he'd like to shag Kylie. But Labor Senator Katie Gallagher yesterday refused to even say if the comments were inappropriate. Or what about Social Services Minister Tanya Plibersek? She was worse. She went on Sunrise this morning and was asked not once, not twice, three times if the PM should apologise.
8: Should the Prime Minister nip it in the bud and apologise?
9: Well, I haven't listened to the whole of the podcast.
8: But on this, should he apologise?
9: Look, I'm not going to comment on a podcast I haven't heard of.
8: Do you think there's anything to apologise for, or is it a fun Aussie game that lots of people play?
9: Well, I'm not going to comment on a podcast I haven't listened to.
3: I've got to admit, I watched Sunrise for Barnaby Joyce's facial expressions. But do we really believe Tanya Plibersek hadn't listened to the podcast? The New York Post was reporting, and I quote, married Australian PM Anthony Albanese says he'd have sex with Kylie Minogue in wild podcast interview. But Tanya Plibersek, who fancies herself as a rival to Albanese in the event that his leadership goes, what's that saying again, tits up, well, she'd never listen to the podcast, not at all. Really? Even if that were true, Sunrise played the clip for Tanya to see. So Tanya Plibersek finally came out with this slightly confusing line.
9: If what the Prime Minister's saying is that he's a fan of Kylie Minogue, I guess that puts him in
8: well,
9: a group
8: truly,
9: with millions of other Australians, including me. Including me. I'm a big fan of Kylie's as well.
3: Huh? It shouldn't have been difficult, should it? The PM himself admitted, albeit belatedly, that the comments were wrong. From Fiji, where I suspect he's rather happy to be, Anthony Albanese released this six-word statement. Quote, I apologise unequivocally for the comments. Now, we have to double check that Albanese was apologising for his comments about Kylie rather than his comments about power price reductions or about no changes to capital gains tax. People he has screwed over are still waiting for an apology there. As for Kylie Minogue, well, she's retained a dignified silence on the whole issue. At least someone has good judgment. But I've got to say, her head must be spinning.

0: Well, China has test-fired a nuclear-capable long-range missile into the South Pacific Ocean, also known as our backyard. According to a report in The Australian, the Albanese government was told at 12:30 p.m. that a ballistic missile armed with a dummy warhead would be coming our way. We were apparently given 24 hours' notice. Fat lot of good that was. Just 90 minutes later, Chinese state-owned media were already celebrating the launch. Xinhua reported a strategic nuclear submarine of the Chinese People's Liberation Army successfully launched a ballistic missile carrying a simulated training warhead into the high seas of the Pacific Ocean. The report went on to say that the missile accurately landed in the designated area. This missile test was a routine part of China's annual military training program, and relevant countries had been notified in advance. We're firing a ballistic missile in your direction, but don't worry, it's just a routine training program. Isn't exactly reassuring, is it? Routine? Since when? And routine training? Training for what? And as for being notified in advance, well, barely. Speaking of timing, this routine ballistic missile training exercise came within hours of Anthony Albanese announcing a new security deal with Fiji, a deal specifically designed to counter China's influence in our region. The Ocean of Peace Alliance, as it's been called, commits our two nations to defending each other in the event of an attack on either. Fiji's Prime Minister said the agreement was not a threat to his or to Australia's relationship with China.
1: Today represents a very defining moment in our relationship. It does not threaten Fiji's relationship with China, nor Australia's relationship with China. And as we have made it very clearly in the past, your enemies are not necessarily my enemies.
0: And China answered with a missile test from a nuclear submarine. Let's be honest, it wasn't a test so much as a warning. While Canberra was busy unveiling another glossy regional partnership, Beijing was demonstrating the sort of hardware that tends to make such partnerships rather academic. Here was Penny Wong.
2: This underscores the imperative of countries of the region to work together to ensure that it is Pacific countries who determine our futures.
0: Well, yeah, in the same sense that neighbourhood watch is important while the bloke down the street is parking a tank outside your house. Let's be real. Does anyone seriously imagine that in the event of an attack from China, our deal with Fiji is going to make much difference? What might make a difference is a serious and genuine commitment to Defence Force spending. China, well, they've got guided missiles. We have guided tours of future Defence Force capabilities if we still exist as a nation by the time they come to fruition. We're spending a fortune trying to change the weather by the end of the century, while the strategic balance in our region is changing by the week. Even more perversely, we continue sending vast sums of money to China for wind turbines, solar panels and components that leave us more dependent on Beijing while making our own industry less competitive. And what does Beijing do with the rivers of cash flowing its way? Well, this afternoon they showed us with a splash. They've got ballistic missiles. We've got really nice EVs that they can turn off. Here's the really crazy part. There's more than a few people within the Labor Party and certainly within the Greens who are probably happy to see China testing ballistic weapons in our region today. They'd see it not as a threat, but as a good thing, you know, to protect us from America. Well, for more on China's missile test, I'm joined now by the Daily Telegraph's state political editor, James O'Doherty, and former Liberal Senator Holly Hughes. Welcome to you both. I want to go quickly to Penny Wong and just hear what she said today about this test. Have a look.
2: Australia has been clear with China that we regard this as destabilising to the region. Australia has been clear that this proposed test is in the context of a rapid military build-up by China, which is lacking in the transparency and reassurance as to intent that the region expects.
0: Holly, let me start with you. Why do Labor always sound surprised when China behaves exactly like a hostile strategic competitor?
3: I'm still trying to work out what she was actually trying to say there. That was just an absolute word salad that I don't think meant anything at all. I mean, the reality is, and you made some very valid points, we have opened the front door to China, not only with the wind turbines and solar and the electric vehicles that you mentioned, but also the interconnectors that are used to put all of that renewable energy into the grid. Every single one of them comes from China. But this is definitely a show of strength. It's a demonstration that their missiles can hit anywhere in Australia. But why should we be worried? We've got Anthony Albanese talking about Kylie Minogue on a podcast. I mean, it just shows the insanity of this government, that they don't understand what's important to Australians. They don't understand that the security of all Australians is their primary responsibility, and they're too busy off just fluffing around trying to be the cool kids in the classroom.
0: Yeah, well, Holly makes an excellent point, James. The missile directed our way does kind of put the podcast into some context, doesn't it?
4: Yes, it does. And look, China says this is a routine test, but routine only in the sense that they're continuing to do exactly what they've been doing for the last couple of years and show that strength in our region, in our backyard. I was going to say at least we got some warning this time, unlike when they circumnavigated Australia without telling the Albanese government. But this goes to show just how important Australia's security in this region is. And in relation to the partnerships that the government is signing with Pacific neighbours, I think it's not an either-or. It's not either partnerships in the Pacific. Yep. It's partnerships in the Pacific and more defence spending, because whilst China is showing this massive show of strength, it's also been for years trying to get that soft power diplomacy in the Pacific, which is something that the Albanese government has really been trying to counter as well. And that is something that will bring more strength and stability to Australia and the Asia Pacific.
0: Yeah, I agree with you absolutely, because of course, Holly, what we don't want is China establishing a foothold in the South Pacific, i.e. in nations like Fiji or others that might be tempted to take Beijing's cash in return for giving them leverage in our region. So James' point is absolutely true, while at the same time, as I said in our editorial, if push ever came to shove, if we haven't the capability to defend ourselves, then these partnerships really don't make much of a difference, do they?
3: Well, and whilst it is important from the soft diplomacy perspective, as James mentioned, the reality is these aren't countries with strong defence forces of their own. You know, it's not like they're going to be in a position to necessarily back us up. So really the goal of this is to ensure China doesn't get that foothold with military bases on those South Pacific nations. But, you know, what impact is it going to have when it comes to the real defence credibility of our country? I don't think terribly much. And I think today's exercise potentially shows that they don't necessarily need a military base in the region. Obviously, they want one, but they can hit us without it anyway.
0: All right, let's move on to power prices. The Daily Telegraph reporting that Australian households have now paid nearly $23 billion extra for power since Labor came to office, despite Anthony Albanese promising before that election bills would fall by $275. James, in New South Wales, bills are up by more than 50%. This is unforgivable by the government, is it not? How could they possibly win an election after this?
4: It's another example of the broken promise problem that Albanese has, whether it's on this, on power prices, or on changes to negative gearing and capital gains tax as well. And a lot of this price that New South Wales and Australians are paying for power comes because of the billions of dollars that we're spending building these renewable energy transmission lines. There's a particular project in New England where the Minns government is looking to spend billions of dollars building massive high-voltage power lines between Muswellbrook and Walker. That's something that is causing an awful headache for the government there and set to cost billions of dollars as well. So here in New South Wales, that's set to become an election issue next year when Kelly Sloan goes to the election promising to scrap that project. But again, it's this broken promise problem that the Albanese government has.
0: And of course, $23 billion over 4 years would be kind of useful for our Defence Department at the moment. Holly, we did get a small admission from Chris Bowen yesterday. Have a listen to this.
5: Energy bills are too high. That's the result of a couple of things. It's a result of an international energy crisis, particularly around Ukraine, that we had to deal with. It's a result of 10 years of denial and delay. We have a plan to make that better. The coalition has a plan to make it worse.
0: Just ignore everything James O'Doherty just said about the cost of transmission lines and all that stuff. It's Ukraine that's the problem, Holly.
3: I mean, it's always someone else's fault with this lot, and it's just extraordinary. I did note James just made the point that this will become a big New South Wales state election. The problem Kelly Sloan's got is that they are still signed up to net zero, despite the federal Liberal Party walking away from it. I think people, particularly in rural and regional areas of New South Wales, want these renewable energy zones gone altogether. They don't want to be impacted in the way that they are, and particularly being bulldozed into this stuff quite literally onto their property. You know, property rights are important in this country, yet we're seeing this race to renewables not only pushing up the cost, not only doing significant environmental damage, but it is eroding the property rights of landowners across rural and regional New South Wales. And it's just absolutely got to stop. It's just pathetic. And the fact that we aren't investing in more coal fire power, you know, this moratorium on nuclear, forget everything else, that just needs to go, full stop, end of story, because, you know, for lack of a better description, a nuclear power plant can just plug into the current transmission lines and grid that we've got versus us having to duplicate it at such an extreme cost and getting it all from China.
0: That's a really good policy, Holly. Imagine if the Liberal Party took that to an election and really stuck with it rather than mentioning it once and then forgetting about it. Quickly before
3: I could go many, many things on the Liberal Party. There's a reason I'm not a member anymore.
0: If only we had more time, Holly, I would indulge you. Just quickly, Pauline Hanson is in London this week to compare notes with Nigel Farage after Barnaby Joyce said One Nation could learn from Reform UK's extraordinary rise. Have a listen.
6: If you look at the polling, he's about to become the Prime Minister of England, and I think Pauline's doing, and One Nation are doing incredibly well, and I suppose they should be, you know, crossing notes about where do you go forward from here, and I think that's a very sensible thing to do.
0: Fair enough, James. Maybe the Liberals should go over and have a chat with Nigel Farage as well. They could learn how to be Conservatives.
4: Or they could swap notes with Pauline Hanson, as some of their members are now openly calling for. I do think it's interesting that Pauline Hanson is going over to meet Nigel Farage. Pauline Hanson has been doing this for a long time, longer than Nigel Farage too. Maybe Pauline Hanson is the one that's going to be giving Nigel Farage some tips after that result in the Makerfield by-election. But, yeah, I do think that the Liberal Party does need to compare notes with Pauline Hanson and work out how they can both exist in this electoral landscape, as many of their members say they should.
0: Very quickly, Holly, because I've got to go, but who has most to gain by a coalition between the Liberal National Parties and One Nation? Is that a better arrangement for the Libs and Nats or for One Nation?
3: Well, I think what's interesting is the Liberals and so many of them seem to be rolling the white flag out saying, hey, let's do a power sharing. That's certainly something that One Nation's not interested in doing. When you come to the New South Wales state election, there's not compulsory preferential voting. So, you know, the next Victorian election, then there's the New South Wales state election, and then getting to a federal election, there's a lot of water to go under the bridge. But if you look at where the Liberal Party's sitting at the moment in the National Party, you know, I think it's really they need to be talking to One Nation at this point in time, not expecting to sort of lord it over in any way, that they're somehow the historic power of a party of government and therefore, you know, that will remain the case. I think there's some interesting times ahead.
0: Wait, don't the Chinese say, may you be cursed to live in interesting times? What a good note to finish on. Holly Hughes, James O'Doherty, appreciate you both joining me. All right, let's turn our attention to the Royal Commission, where the spotlight was moved to tech companies and how they're policing or not policing hateful social media posts. Today, Meta, the owner of Facebook and Instagram, sent in their Director of Content Policy, Benjamin Good. The main bone of contention was how Meta has shifted from proactive moderation using AI to automatically delete posts deemed as hateful. They've gone from that to reactive moderation, removing posts only after complaints had been received.
7: Again, the gold standard, of course, would be to remove every single piece of violating content before anyone ever sees it. But I'll also add that that would also include never over-enforcing against content. Over-enforcement poses significant risk to the communities that we try to protect as well. For instance, we've heard from Jewish communities and others in times of crisis that they've had content removed when they were actually trying to speak out against atrocities or, for instance, condemn a terrorist group like Hamas.
0: So data presented at the Royal Commission today showed the number of hate speech posts removed by Meta had declined by around 70% in the past year. So has this policy change allowed anti-Semitic material to flourish? And whose job is it to police that material? To help answer those questions, I'm joined now by Shadow Education Minister Julian Lisa. Julian, Meta says they're not there to police offensiveness. They're right, actually, aren't they, to not be interfering in people's free speech?
8: Well, James, free speech is important, but anti-Semitism is not free speech. Let me tell you a little bit about my personal history. My family's been in this country since 1841. My great-grandfather was an Anzac at Gallipoli and at the Charge of the Light Horse. My grandfather was on the Burma Railway and a prisoner of war in Changi. And yet almost every day on my Facebook, I'm called a traitor and a Mossad agent. And there's words around sexual violence and other things that I just can't repeat on your program. I'm a public figure and you cop some of this stuff, but this is the experience of Jewish Australians generally, and I think people are sick of it. And the social media companies do need to step up. They do need to do better in terms of taking some of this down.
0: Where's the line, do you think, between protecting free speech, which has enabled our country to be the great country it is, and at the same time allowing anti-Semitic abuse to run rampant? How do you delineate between those two things?
8: Well, I think that's one of the things that the Royal Commission will deal with, but it's also why it's really important to adopt definitions of anti-Semitism so people understand exactly what it is that we're dealing with. And I've been a long advocate of the International Holocaust Remembrance Alliance definition, which says that legitimate criticism of the government of Israel is not anti-Semitism, but, you know, holding Jews responsible for the actions of the government of Israel is anti-Semitism. But what we're seeing, particularly since Bondi, is a massive explosion in anti-Semitic hate online and particularly on social media platforms since December last year. And I think it's got worse, not better.
0: What did you make of Meta's reasoning that the danger in automatically just removing problematic posts without waiting for a complaint meant that posts which were not problematic, indeed some posts that were supportive of the Jewish community, were also deleted?
8: I don't think Meta's a particularly good actor in this regard. I think those excuses ring thin to me. I know that there have been plenty of Jewish communal organisations that have talked about the need to take some of these things down. I mean, they regularly change the words that are being used on these posts. You know, I have things like Hitler should have finished the job, he should come back and finish the job, put on my Facebook page and other Meta apps. I have references to him as the painter. I should stop kissing the wall, referring to the Western Wall in Jerusalem. They've just got to keep up with this stuff. It's part of their job. It's part of their social license to operate. And I think that'd be a view that's widely held in the Jewish community in Australia and widely held by right-thinking Australians.
0: Just very quickly, because I want to ask you about Anthony Albanese and his attack on the coalition in a second, but just very quickly, you mentioned that the outpouring of anti-Semitism has gone up after the Bondi terror attack. I just got a comment. When you said that, that always shocks and stuns me, because you would have thought after what we saw at Bondi, everybody would have just gone, whoa, and taken a big step back. It must be incredibly disheartening, and that's an understatement, to see what's happened since then.
8: Well, it is, James, and right under the nose of the Royal Commission, people have been thumbing their nose at the Royal Commission, whether it was Oniswar, the Sydney University publication that was calling for us to celebrate the work of Hamas, whether it was the Sydney Council that had to be dragged kicking and screaming not to allow hateful things that called for the murder of Jewish Australians to be said at an event that was being held in some of their property. And we just see this almost as a daily occurrence. But on social media, it has absolutely got worse, and exponentially so.
0: Just really quickly, Anthony Albanese has sharpened his attack on the right, using his speech at the New South Wales Labor Conference yesterday to brand the Liberals, Nationals and One Nation the axis of grievance, Julian. That was the phrase he used. What did you think about that? And don't you think the real grievance is Australians are poorer, power bills are higher and Labor doesn't take any responsibility?
8: I couldn't agree more, James. Anthony Albanese is good at lying and lines, like focus group lines. That's all these are. It's because he's saying these things because he's lied to the Australian people about his taxes. He's lost complete control of the economy. I mean, Australians are so much worse off today than they were when he was first elected. Inflation has got completely out of control. And rather than addressing it by cutting spending and cutting red tape, the government just spends and spends and spends. And these taxes are taking a baseball bat to confidence in our economy. While Labor pats themselves on the back at their national conference and cheers as their taxes are passed, people in my electorate, hardworking Australians, are in tears at the thought that they've worked hard, they've saved, they've invested, they've done the right thing, and now Anthony Albanese is punishing them.
0: Just two very quick questions, then we're going to go to a break. Just fast ones. The Liberal National Coalition, are they a party of grievance, yes or no?
8: No, we're a party of government.
0: And One Nation, are they a party of grievance?
8: Yes, they are.
0: Okay. Julie and Lisa, appreciate your time tonight. Thanks so much. All right, coming up after the break, Iran's funeral spectacular takes a dark turn with Kill Trump placards on display and its new Supreme Leader still missing. Elon Levy joins me after the break. Plus, Anthony Albanese forced into a humiliating apology over that crude Kylie Minogue podcast moment. Sel Grover will join me after this.
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0: Sky News will be back after this short break.
1: Welcome back. Well, as I said at the top of the show, Anthony Albanese has now been forced to apologise unequivocally after going on a podcast and saying he'd shag Kylie Minogue if his marriage went tits up, while also joking about sex with his wife.
2: 6 months in.
3: Still in the honeymoon period.
2: Yeah, absolutely.
3: Yes, still bonking like rabbits.
2: Well, you know, when we have time.
3: Yeah, that's fair. That's what happens when you get married. You've got to schedule it, don't you?
2: After the footy.
3: After the footy.
2: It's always a good aphrodisiac, a souse win.
1: So take comments like those, along with Labor's stubborn refusal to even countenance restoring biological protections for women in law, and it's little wonder there are a few people upset today. Joining me now is women's rights advocate Sel Grover. Sel, thanks so much for coming on the program. What did you make of the podcast?
4: I have a sense of humour like everyone else. Like, I have a sense of humour to the point that I was actually fined in court over what a woman is for laughing at a picture of a man. So yeah, I can laugh at things, and sure, I get what he was doing. So it's, I don't want to like create fake outrage, but my problem is that he is sort of doing these like try to be cool guy remarks against women at the same time as he is dismissing women's rights as a culture war. And it's like, well, hang on, where's the culture war here, buddy? Because you're quite happy to start one yourself if it works in your favor. But if it's actually in the favor of women, you won't do anything about it.
1: Do you think that the Prime Minister should be held to a higher standard than what we saw on that podcast?
4: Like, yeah, it goes without saying. Like a little bit of decorum here and like, you know, you're not just a newly married man. You are the leader of a country. And can you please have respect for 50% of your population, but also lead by example for all of the men and boys in this country and not sort of degrade us? We've all played these sort of pub games, you know what I mean? Like, we've all done it. But at the same time, when you are the leader of a country on a podcast, you're not in a pub and you're not playing a game. So, yeah, don't do it.
1: Deputy Prime Minister Richard Marles defended Albanese, offering up this explanation. Have a listen.
5: The government that the Prime Minister leads is the first government in nation's history which has had an equality in terms of the numbers of men and women in cabinet.
1: So Richard Marles says, nothing to see here. I mean, our government has been incredible on women's rights. You'd agree with that, wouldn't you?
4: No, I wouldn't at all. And I mean, if they want to sit there and bang on about how many women they've got in government and in cabinet, whatever they want to talk about, well, that just establishes that they know what a woman is. And that's our entire point over here, is that we want what a woman is accurately defined in law. So the whole problem is that Albanese is dismissing women's rights as a culture war. He won't let bills get up, which happened last week to Senator Cash and Senator Hanson. He won't do anything about actual women's sex-based rights, but he'll sit there and talk about women in relation to sex. And I think that that's quite vulgar in just relation to that, that there's 50% of the population who is sitting here saying, we would really appreciate you, like, loosely, we would very appreciate you to do something about this. And he's doing nothing. He's dismissing us. But when it benefits him, he'll apologize. But he's not actually doing anything. This is the whole problem here, is that it's just all talk. It's no action. It's just, it can't only be something that is done if it only impacts him. It has to be when it impacts the rest of us as well. And I think this is very present in the entire Prime Ministership.
1: Well, Sel, you said, you know, he needs to show more respect for 50% of the population, but 56% of the Labor caucus are women. What did you think of Labor MPs, female MPs, ducking and weaving rather than simply agreeing Albanese's comments were inappropriate?
4: Well, that just proves that everybody will just go in for policy and politics. They'll just go with whatever the party line is. Like, we all know that every single one of those women and men who are in Labor, if they had the opportunity to take this cheap shot at the Liberals or Nationals or One Nation, they would do it in a heartbeat. Of course they would, because it's politics. We all know how it works. So they're really just exposing themselves there. And in the event they want to come out of this and go, oh, look how great we are. Most of our, well, 56% of our people are women. Great. Again, so you know what a woman is. Please put us accurately in law. Like, we're just going to keep coming back to this baseline because it's correct. It's reality. And you can't beat us on this. We just want women's rights in law. And it's just appalling that we're having to watch a prime minister be sort of this vulgar and this sort of flagrant about women and women's rights. But then when it actually comes to the crunch, do absolutely nothing about it. We're just saying, can you actually please do something? Can you actually do your job? Because I'm over here as a private citizen doing it for you and I'm quite tired.
1: You talked about politicians just towing the party line. I've always wanted to ask you, do you ever have contact from Labor MPs who tow the public line but then privately say to you, gee, we're really sorry for what you're going through and we really don't agree, but, you know, our hands are kind of tied. Do those conversations happen offline?
4: Yes, they do. Yeah, they do. I do have a meeting. I'm actually quite excited about it. I have a meeting with the Minister for Women, Senator Kata Gallagher, later this month, which I'm really looking forward to. I've never spoken to her before and I've really wanted to, because I really want to explain to her what our position is so that she can't go into this.
1: Do those conversations happen offline?
4: Yes.

0: understanding. She doesn't have to agree with me on every single bit. I'm not trying to capture anyone with any kind of ideology. I'm in the opposite of that game. I just want to be able to say to her, this is the reality of what we're doing. Either can you please get on board with this?
1: Sel, I'm just astonished that the Minister for Women has never picked up the phone and had a conversation with you. That astounds me. I appreciate you joining me tonight. Thanks so much for your time. All right, well, coming up after the break, did Donald Trump just get FIFA to bend the rules at the World Cup? Kosher Garda on that later. And despite his dad's funeral, Iran's new supreme leader is wounded, hidden and nowhere to be seen. Elon Levy joins me next.
2: Sky News will be back after this short break.

0: Sky News will be back after this short break.
1: The Iranian regime has staged a massive funeral spectacular for their slain supreme leader, with three of his sons seen mourning beside his coffin. But the son who now matters most, new supreme leader Mojtaba Homanah, was nowhere to be seen. Mojtaba was wounded in the same Israeli strike that killed his father, but 4 months on, he's not been seen in public. If he's even alive, he's in hiding, with the extent of his injuries and his actual authority still unclear. It was your classic supreme leader funeral with a bit of open incitement, crowds chanting revenge, revenge, and a regime poet declaring Trump's assassination our

0: duty, and placards in English reading "Kill Trump" and "Trump must be killed." So not that different to your average pro-Palestinian march in Sydney, to be honest. For more on this, I'm joined by former Israeli government spokesperson Ilan Levy. Ilan, great to see you again. How significant is it that Iran's new supreme leader is still nowhere to be seen?
1: Yeah, nobody has seen Mojtaba Khamenei since he became the supreme leader. Frankly, no one knows whether he's alive, comatose, disfigured, or what situation he's in. And that tells us that Iran is now under the control of the Islamic Revolutionary Guard Corps, and they're plotting to rebuild their control in the Middle East. What we're seeing in Tehran and around Iran now is less a funeral and more a supervillain convention. They're bringing together all the worst people in the world, from Hamas and Hezbollah and the Houthis, to plot together how to thwart the peace process in the Middle East, how to subjugate the region, and how to continue to enslave the whole area in pursuit of Iran's ambitions of world domination. And it doesn't matter whether Mojtaba Khamenei is alive or not. The fact is, this is where the regime is going. And the sooner America realizes that they're trying to string it along in negotiations, the better.
0: I've got to admit, Ilan, when I'm watching vision of the funeral and you've got, you know, people from Hamas senior leadership there, from Hezbollah, Houthis, how tempting would it have been for the US, for Israel, to strike at the funeral? Or would that just be too big a strike that would, you know, explode into all-out war everywhere?
1: Right now, the United States is trying to give diplomacy a chance, but I think anyone with their head screwed on can see the Iranian regime doesn't want a deal. And that's not just because of the crowds chanting revenge or death to America or we want Trump's head. And it's not just because the regime's in the Strait of Hormuz and trying to rebuild Hezbollah. This is a regime that has not given up its dreams of nuclear weapons, that is continuing to build in the illegal Pickaxe Mountain facility, nuclear facility deep under a mountain, even as negotiations are going on. They're not using this time to negotiate a deal with the West. They're using this time to expand their nuclear project and rebuild the military machine that was ravaged in this war. And we need a return to maximum pressure on the Iranian regime. You can't appease a regime that is holding such a funeral with chance of death and revenge in the streets. You have to tackle it head on. We hope America realizes what it's up against.
0: Speaking of America, just quickly, the relationship between Israel and the US has been tense. And I guess there's always been tension between US presidents and Israeli leaders. What's peculiar, I suppose, at the moment is some of it is being made public. Where do you see the relationship at present? We don't expect them always to agree eye to eye, but are you confident that Trump and Netanyahu will go the distance?
1: Well, look, of course, different countries have different opinions about the strategic situation, and that's to be expected. For a while, they were aligned like really no two allies have been in war in a long time. But now the differences have come apart, and that's because America has a lot more tolerance for risk, a lot more appetite to wrap up this war, even if it allows the Iranian regime to take over the Strait of Hormuz and rebuild its military machine, because America is so many thousands of miles away. But in the Middle East, you're seeing a lot of concern about what it means for the Iranian regime to rebuild its proxy armies, rebuild its ballistic missiles, rebuild its nuclear program. And frankly, you see frustration from the Americans again, President Trump threatening every once in a while a return to the war, because he's getting frustrated as well that the Iranian regime is not serious about a deal, coming over, I think, to the Israeli perspective that this is an Iranian ruse all along.
0: Ilan Levy, always good to chat. I appreciate you joining me tonight. All right, we're going to go to a break. Coming up, Taylor Swift's so-called intimate wedding at Madison Square Garden with 1,000 guests. How intimate could it be? And Trump accused of strong-arming FIFA over a red card scandal. Kosher Garda joins me next.
2: Sky News will be back after this short break.

0: President Donald Trump is being accused of strong-arming World Cup soccer referees. US star Florian Balogun was given a red card during the team's round of 32 win against Bosnia for this illegal tackle.
1: But instead, FIFA have been able to delve deep into their protocols to activate Article 27 to be able to decide, actually, the suspension is put on hold for a year and he is free to play. But
0: so there you go, a red card. And for the uninitiated, a red card means you're immediately out of that game and suspended for the next one. But the US president is accused of pressuring FIFA, soccer's governing body, to review the decision. And after a review, FIFA announced that the US player's suspension had been cancelled. He'd be free to play for the United States in their crucial round of 16 match against Belgium.
2: You get a red card. Nah, bro, I have the Trump card. I win. What? That's not how it works.
0: Now, that's not exactly how it went down, but you get the idea. It was a bit like, you know. Trump expressed his appreciation to FIFA, posting on Truth Social, "Thank you to FIFA for doing what was right and reversing a great injustice." Belgium officials, as you might imagine, are outraged. But come on, what would the Belgians prefer? The red card being reinstated or tariffs being slapped on their country? Joining me now is Sky News contributor Kosha Garda. Kosha, is the World Cup now tainted by political interference?
3: It is certainly tainted, James, but probably not only by this. Just taking a step back, look, it's pretty hard to defend. I think the whole world knows Trump is going to Trump. He loves to flex. He loves to exert power, whether it be in tariffs, as you say, or here, and he has done that. I also think that he sort of is coming off on the back of this revelation that he has played a big part in, of how much corruption there is writ large in the world, everywhere, in every institution, and especially in FIFA. Two wrongs don't make a right, but we know that FIFA has been mired in so many scandals and controversies. The DOJ themselves brought 14 indictments against FIFA officials back in 2015, and on the list goes. So I think in the scheme of that context, it's a little bit hard to probably cry foul, and he has a Trump card to play, and he played it.
0: Kosher, I'm going to take a contrary view, okay? I'm going to argue, would it be great if we had a leader like that? But do you reckon Elbo would be as strong standing up for Australia? He can't even decide on the flag. Or Keir Starmer would probably apologise if England won a game because of colonialism and all that. It's nice to see a leader who actually loves his country.
3: Yes, it's hard to see any of those figures do that. You know, you could probably go around the world and think of some figures that are strong arms, the Latin American leaders, maybe Viktor Orban, people like that. But, you know, Trump has his own style on top of the power of the United States, and he is not shy to flex that muscle, even if it obviously gives a little bit of a cloud of corruption. I think he decided to take that trade-off.
0: All right, I want to ask you about New York Mayor Zoran Mamdani, who, to my mind, is one of the most divisive people in the United States. While everyone was celebrating the nation's 250th anniversary, Mamdani released this video implying that America was dominated by racists.
4: America, they will tell you, belongs only to those with the right accent or the right shade of skin. The rest of us, they insist, should be grateful for merely being allowed to visit. How small they are. How weak. How unoriginal.
0: Kosher, the height of this guy, he only became an American citizen 8 years ago, and now having been elected mayor of the nation's greatest city, complains the place is full of bigots. But let me show you just how divisive he is. During Friday prayers at a New York mosque on the weekend, a man pulled a BB gun out of his pocket. Zoran Mamdani tweeted this. Yesterday, during Friday prayers at the Muslim Center of New York in Queens, a man reached for his pocket and congregants saw what looked like a firearm, creating a terrifying situation for Muslim New Yorkers who'd gathered to worship. He went on to say, I'm immensely grateful and relieved that an MTA employee, a cab driver and an NYPD officer acted quickly to help ensure no one was hurt. Every New Yorker should be able to observe their religion without fear or intimidation. Now, when you read that, what do you think? Well, you think someone's attacking Muslims in New York, right? But one of those bigots that Mamdani was warning about. But here's the little detail the New York mayor omitted from his tweet, and that's the name of the alleged gunman. The New York Daily News reported Sheikh Haq was tackled by a congregant inside the Muslim center of New York after pulling the pistol in front of dozens of worshippers. Now, I don't know if Sheikh Haq is a Muslim, but the name does sound Muslim. And then there was this. He has not been charged with a hate crime, police confirmed. So, Kosha, it's very possible that the guy in the mosque with the BB gun was a Muslim harassing other Muslims, and that this wasn't a case of Islamophobia at all.
3: Of course. And the media lapdogs are helping Mamdani, of course, not surprisingly. They always do this. If you look at any of the news articles, they refer to him as Buffalo Man because he's from Buffalo, New York, or lived, I should say, in Buffalo, New York. They've done this before. There was one of the people that the Trump administration deported. He was the Maryland dad. Also somebody of a similar stripe. So they do that, and it requires people digging into the headlines, which most people are living busy lives. They don't do that. They don't live and breathe news the way you and I do. And so he will run with it. The media will help him, and it will turn into a story about Islamophobia. And I think that's kind of the broader point, that whether it's the media or the culture overall, has set up and enabled Mamdani to take the glide path to victory that he took. He is ascendant. Just a couple of weeks ago, everybody in New York congressional district said he endorsed, won, and defeated other fellow Democrats, establishment-type Democrats, and they will be sitting United States senators now. So there really is a market for what he's selling. He sells it well. He is quite charismatic. I hate to say it, but he is. He can make the party line and deliver those talking points in a way that a big faction of the country, and certainly of the left, buys it and subscribes to it. And unfortunately, we are not seeing the last of him. His stock is only going to rise, even though we can see right through it. A large part of the country cannot.
0: Yeah, I fear that you're right. President Trump marked America's 250th birthday with a late night National Mall address after storms and lightning delayed the celebration. He told crowds to be on the watch for the dangers of communism. Have a listen.
5: You can be loyal to Karl Marx, or you can be loyal to America. You can be a communist, or you can be a patriot. You cannot be both. As for those who peddle Marxist lies about our heritage, tell our children that we live on stolen land, or that our heroes were oppressors, they're doing something much worse than slandering our past. They are slandering and attacking our future. Not going to let that happen.
0: Whatever you think of Trump, Kosha, this was Trump at his most unapologetically patriotic, wasn't it?
3: Mm-hmm. That is really when he's at his best. And I always say that if you are American and you love America, it actually is the easiest topic in the world to give an uplifting public speech on. You know, you can go the Mamdani route, like we just talked about, and there's enough of that for sure, and there's a market for that. But this, you know, the story of America, you can talk about victory, you can talk about valor, you can talk about aspiration, you can talk about innovation, you can talk about how consequential it has been. And that sort of writes itself. And then on top of that, you layer on Trump's particular brand. He loves to talk about winners and how America is a nation of winners and we will be unapologetic. It just adds an extra layer to it. And it's really funny because the only reason that the 250th anniversary is taking place under his tenure is because of what happened in 2020. He came back, he ran again, and so now he gets this extra footnote in the history books about the speech and the fact that he is presiding over the 250th anniversary of the greatest republic ever known to modern man.
0: Kosha, we didn't get to Taylor Swift's wedding, which upsets me greatly. I really wanted to talk about that. We'll have to do it next time. I appreciate you coming on the program tonight. Thanks so much. Well, that's it from me. Thanks for your company. I'll be back tomorrow night. But right now, here's Paul Murray.
6: From the Sky News Centre, this is Paul Murray Live.
7: Thank you, James. Bugger all. Find a whole hour not to talk about Taylor Swift getting married either. Thank you very much for joining us this evening. We've got a lot to get to tonight. Jess Wilson, leader of the opposition in Victoria, which is currently trying to get around to every electorate. Over the next couple of weeks, along the way, she'll have a chat to us here tonight and also a little bit later in the program, plenty to debate and discuss, and a little shout-out and an update on the great work that is being done by the good people of the Kids Helpline. But first, I can't talk about the minor matters of politics without talking about the matter that is dominating all the conversations in my life, and that is the situation that police are currently investigating involving just a four-year-old boy in the central coast of New South Wales. Now, obviously, you may well have read, you may well have heard, but certainly the matters are alleged and are currently being dealt with by police. The best I can show you is the public comments police have made about this horrible situation.
8: I'm prepared to say publicly at the moment it was an extremely confronting scene. It's been confirmed the child has got injuries. I'm not going to speculate further on what those injuries are. I personally met with all of the police last night. As you can understand, this is a confronting scene for even the most experienced police that attend and ambulance.
7: Now, there are two things I want to add on top of the obvious shock that any normal person has had in the past couple of days. The first is in reference to what that officer just said, and that is the trauma of the police family. We take it for granted that the tens of thousands of people who represent us and interacting with people on their worst possible day will find a way to turn up to work tomorrow, the next day, the next week, the next month, the next year. The reality is the toll on emergency services is horrific. I think that we don't have enough support for officers, both current and former, when it comes to the trauma and the post-traumatic stress as they see horrible thing after horrible thing after horrible thing. I think, as I've discussed before, when I spoke to some police officers in South Australia, there is almost a conversation about a National Royal Commission about how better to handle all of this. But again, to anyone who is part of the officers that saw what you saw, I'm sorry that you've seen what you've seen. But again, strength and love to that wider policing family who all day, every day are seeing some really tough things. I want you to know that the rest of the country appreciates what you do and thanks you very much for what you do. The second thing worth mentioning here too is that apparently this family was known to the child protection authorities. We learnt in the past day or so that several reports had been made to the authorities about this situation, and today it was up to the minister to say the obvious, but the system failed this kid. There's no question about it, and it is unforgivable that that is the case, but here is the relevant minister. And again, we'll get to the silliness of politics in a second, but we've got to talk about this first.
9: We are managing a system that was spiralling out of control. We are trying to turn it around.
7: Well, again, the sort of blaming the previous government, come on, you're 3 and a bit years. It's March next year. That's 4 years on your watch. Now, every case cannot be taken care of. Every case cannot be followed to the solution you and I would approve of. And, yes, it is very difficult for a lot of people working in and around those child protective services areas. It's why it was a particular area of focus for me, the difficulties during lockdown. And when everyone else was cheering for it, I was afraid of it because of the horrible scenarios where kids were going to be locked in with family members. Again, people on the behalf of the department, they said this today.
9: He was let down. That's all you can say. The system has failed him.
7: Sorry, my apologies. That's the politics and the opposition understandably saying what we all believe. Again, I will say no more because there is a legal process that plays out, but strength and love to everyone who truly loved this little man, the community that will be traumatised forever because of this situation, and the people who have had to investigate and those who seek to prevent these things from happening each and every day. I had to say it off the start because it's really, frankly, all we've been thinking about, or certainly I've been thinking about in the past couple of days. So to the politics, to what you come to the restaurant and expect me to serve, and I gladly will, and it'll be piping hot for you tonight. The Prime Minister is overseas again, Airbus Albo, up and doing what he does oh so well, which is racking up the frequent flyer miles in Toto One. He was in Fiji today, of course, a new deal, a stack of money. Where does it come from? Who cares? The Fijian Prime Minister talking up this wonderful new arrangement. And, of course, all of this is wonderful because apparently it's a way of repelling China.
10: I do not expect China to have any severe pushback on either governments, but I believe that they will welcome the understanding that it is between Australia and Fiji.
7: Well, reality is that thinking is naive at best. All of these people who think there's a way to appease China or make a few dollars on a way through or stabilise the relationship, well, they got reminded about the lethality that China potentially has, in fact, now is showing us that they have, where an island like Fiji or the islands of Fiji could be blown away by China.
11: Beijing making it clear it's not pleased with Australia's Fiji defence deal by test firing a nuclear-capable missile from a submarine in the Pacific.
12: With Beijing test firing a nuclear-capable long-range missile close enough to Australia to set off alarm bells right across the Pacific.
13: China's launch of a ballistic missile in the Pacific today.
14: A disgrace, an absolute disgrace. But as you know, the matter that is considered more important than even that that we have just seen, well, even Channel 9 News, normally incredibly supportive of the Prime Minister, had to find a way to bring it up today.
11: Well, on a day the Prime Minister should have been heralding one of the most significant foreign policy achievements of his government, he was instead dealing with a crude, self-made embarrassment.
14: Don't you love it, right? If it's a Liberal, if it's One Nation, if it's a Conservative, if it's anyone but Labor or, you know, from the swamp. Outraged tonight as, insert. Now, again, I'm not going to sit here and clutch my pearls and pretend that I'm above some off-colour humour at times, but obviously this is the Prime Minister of the country, and if this was a Lib, the noise would still be going, and it wouldn't matter whether he said sorry or not. Great publicity for the podcast. The madness of this podcast is, why was it done at the Lodge? Why was this done at the Lodge? You've seen it, but I've got to show you again just in case you haven't.
15: We're at rapid fire questions now. Every guest gets asked these. Shag, marry, date. Kylie Minogue, Nicole Kidman, or Rhonda Birchmore?
16: I've just got married. I'm only 6 months in.
15: But if it goes tits up, let's just pretend.
16: Oh, Kylie, clearly.
15: You'd marry Kylie and Shagger and Dater?
16: All of the above.
15: All right, it's a triple.
16: She's terrific.
15: All right, that's fair.
14: Now, the truth is that the outrage that we'll get to in a second could have been dealt with very easily and in the moment, but the Prime Minister thinking that, unsurprisingly, he can have it both ways, where I'm the champion of women, while, okay, it's a bit of jocular humour. The same people who let Donald Trump off, well, they'll be the ones that'll be annoyed about this. Well, of course, the whole point is that you pretend to be better than somebody who would answer such a question, let alone answer such a question at the Lodge, right? A place where conventional media do not get access to interviews, so much so that he was speaking of that in the podcast as some sort of a virtue. Well, the reaction has been obvious today.
17: I think it's a pretty poor judgment, to be honest. I don't think anybody has woken up this morning and thought that's a good look either for the Prime Minister or for our country.
18: No, we just can't answer questions like that.
19: This kind of conversation in the public sphere, especially from our nation's leader, is just, it's just inappropriate. It's gross. It's tacky. It's cringeworthy.
14: Yeah. I mean, look, the way this could have been dealt with pretty simply is next, because I guarantee you this, right? People who are not from traditional media and part of the excitement for the Prime Minister appearing on these places is that it's going to be an unconventional interview. I could bet the metaphorical house, including all of the investment properties the Prime Minister has had over the years that you're not allowed to have into the future because, you know, investment property bad, right? That they are more nervous than the Prime Minister is. And if the Prime Minister turns around and says to one of these questions, next, they'll move on. They won't badger it. They won't keep going because they are more nervous about asking the questions than they are excited about whatever the answers are. Now, this was bubbling up yesterday. I chose not to talk about it because I didn't expect it to make it into a second day, but of course it did. And we had the absurdity of Labor heavyweights coming out and trying to defend or push aside that there was anything to see here. Now, remember, everyone goes off like a two-bob watch when it comes to these issues, and I just wish people were consistent that the same blow-ups that they have for Libs, they have for Labor, and Labor, they have for Libs. But today you had the absurdity of the Premier of Victoria, nothing to see here. The Environment Minister, nothing to see here. In fact, here's the tape of the nothing to see here.
20: I've not listened to the podcast. My understanding is this is a more light-hearted forum. I'll leave that matter there.
21: Well, if what the Prime Minister is saying is that he's a fan of Kylie Minogue, I guess that puts him in
3: well,
21: a group
3: truly,
21: with millions of other Australians, including me. I'm a big fan of Kylie's as well.
14: And our mate Lucy Zillich, who will of course be on the show later in the week, she took to print. This one was in the Daily Telegraph this afternoon. Desperate Albo's regular guide routine falls flat again. Gone are the days where we can expect Gone are the days where we expect and then receive a level of statesmanship and class from our elected officials. Just weeks ago, the Prime Minister fronted a press pack to condemn the Ditch the Witch trucks that were making their way around Melbourne. Very good point. You may remember these particular trucks. These were the ones that I think were paid for by a business person, let me put it that way. And the Prime Minister was more than happy to be outraged on Jacinta Allen's behalf.
16: What worries me is the misogyny that's involved there. The sexist campaign targeting the Victorian Premier is totally unacceptable and has no place in public life.
14: And that's the point, right, which is that, again, he can't pretend to be somebody who understands that as the leader you must have higher standards at any attempts to focus on sexuality or to sexualise people is something that shouldn't happen. Obviously, Ditch the Witch wasn't an example of that. But the same people, thankfully, who were cracking into Tony Abbott because it was a day that ended in the word why, well, they too have decided to leap into the Prime Minister. Jacqueline Maglay, I think, is the one who did this here, where she says, it's possible for the Prime Minister to be casual and jocular, but also to respect women. Good point. To be fair, it was a looser style of interview, the sort designed to showcase a politician's relatability, but is this relatable? No, to feminist scolds like me, just wary of confirmation that not much has changed as much as we would like to think. Again, Barnaby Joyce, again, a person who can be jocular, all the rest of it. Well, he said this in response to it all this morning.
18: I think he just fell into a trap which he shouldn't have fallen into. It was obvious the those people who get very excited about that.
14: Yeah, but here's the truth about what this government has done and how it has cheapened the way that it likes to communicate with the public. Now, again, we have shown, and we do each and every night, the absurdity of how these people present themselves on social media, where they present themselves more as sort of localised celebrities doing anything for the clicks, while also simultaneously pretending to be the legislators or the guardians of our country, our economy, our standards, all the rest of it. Just last week, you might remember when I was hooking into Mark Butler. He is not just the health minister, he's a cabinet minister who wants you to take him seriously, even though this is how he paraded himself last week.

0: Like, honestly. Now, I know that they say it's a new way of talking to a new audience and, you know, the world is bigger than just the stuffy old TV and radio interviews. Yeah, okay, I understand all of that. But you don't have to go that low. You really don't have to go that low. You don't have to be that patronising as a way of presenting yourself. And let's be honest, the only people who are actually following politicians on social media are people who probably are capable of a slightly better discussion than what is constantly served up, let alone a prime minister who, of course, would prefer the scandal of the day to be his interaction on a podcast than what he's done to the country when it comes to the lies that have now become law thanks to the budget. Now, when it comes to state politics, One Nation is having a similar surge than, of course, it has had at the federal level. The most recent polls in New South Wales say that One Nation has now overtaken the Coalition. It is now second place, according to the latest Demos AU poll. Meantime, news.com.au, it has also put a scenario in here where they have talked about how One Nation has edged past Labor and the Coalition to become Victoria's most popular political party, no surprise there. Well, the next electoral test of One Nation is not going to be a federal election. It will not be a statewide election. Instead, it is going to be a by-election that'll be happening in Western Australia, mighty WA. Well, today an announcement was made from a minister, Paul Papalia, who has quit politics. Now, he represents an area called Secret Harbour, and therefore there is going to be a by-election. Why am I telling you about a obscure state political story from Western Australia? Because if you have a look at a map of Secret Harbour, it sits, well, within the Canning federal electorate. The Canning federal electorate is, of course, represented by Andrew Hastie. And Andrew Hastie has made it very clear that he is not a fan of One Nation, and One Nation have made it very clear they're not a fan of Andrew Hastie. One Nation has declared it's war on me, so war they shall have. Now this is personal, and they will have to blast me out of Canning. Well, that obviously becomes a couple of years away, but the first chance to see whether One Nation has improved or not is potentially this by-election that overlaps some of the geographical area that is covered by the federal seat of Canning. Now, to give you an idea, this is a place the Labor Party won pretty easily last year at the state election, and you'd have to assume that they would win it again pretty easily based off these numbers, because at 46% in the primary vote, the Libs at 24, One Nation down at 8, you would imagine nothing to see here. What's all the noise about? But again, just like all the other states, the latest polling is a very different picture than that state election from even 12 months ago, where Labor is down 8.5 points, according to the latest Demos AU poll in Western Australia. The Libs also down 5. One Nation up 14. In fact, the only political party that has gone up in Western Australia. Now I can do my maths here, and the Greens 12 plus Labor's 33, well, that gets them to pretty much close to getting over the line. We know there's a portion of Liberals who will not back in One Nation, but still, it'll be fascinating to see whether people like the idea of whether there's a by-election or not, whether this becomes an opportunity for the ultimate protest vote. We will all wait, watch and see together. Now, Australians are frustrated with the number of people that are coming into the country. Now, immediately, if you go, well, there he is going off again on the racism thing, it ain't about that. It ain't about the culture. It ain't about the type of. It's about the sheer number. Hundreds of thousands of people each and every year added to the millions and millions. Remember, 18 million people lived in Australia in 1996. It's now 28 million people. As we move through the 2040s and 2050s, the expectation is that we're going to get our way towards 40 million people. The birth rate continues to fall, so guess what? The only way is the numbers keep going up. And we keep being told the reason for all of these extra people being brought into the country is because there's not enough people in the country who know how to swing a hammer.
1: You know, we have a simple reality that if you're talking about building houses, 28% of people in building and plumbing work are born overseas.
2: In the economy, one of the ways that we're dealing with that is in skilled migration.
3: Construction apprentices, and there is a responsible role for skilled migration in that as well.
0: But the truth of why we constantly keep having to go to the world to say, hey, can you swing a hammer? Great, we've got a spot for you. Come over here. Firstly, is they don't like the idea of you having a baby because it takes 18 years for that baby to eventually start working and pay taxes. If you bring somebody in and they start working straight away, well, the government gets the taxes, right? And we know how much they desperately want that taxation money. But also the reality is that we have for 30 years sent too many kids on a path towards university as opposed to going to things like TAFE. We have for decades believed that the only way to move on in life was somehow to go and get some letters after your name as opposed to learning out how to use a Phillips head or a flathead screwdriver. Well, the Chamber of Commerce and Industry have come out today and said part of the problem with all of this is that after decades of raising university attendance, the Australian Chamber of Commerce and Industry says it's gone too far and that a rise of credentialism, there you go, and a systematic preference for university pathways was not always in the interests of individuals or the broader economy. It's a significant contribution to the case because, according to the census, 41% of people in their 30s had university degrees, while just 15% of people in their 70s did. Put simply, we have reorganised our society. It has been done on purpose. If you're a young person, if you need to go to uni to become the doctor, to become the lawyer, fine, fair enough, I understand. But if you want to out-earn anyone with a BA, feel free to learn a trade, because that trade will end up earning a lot more money in the short term, and eventually a small business can become a pretty successful one in the medium term. You can do that from the second you want to leave year 10, year 11, or after year 12. Now, I want to talk about the big build corruption that continues on in Victoria. Again, the Premier, Jacinta Allen, out and about trying to pretend that there's nothing to see here. In fact, remember, there was the absurdity of her last week actually offering an apology. This is after, of course, she was running away from the media after those incredible 60 Minutes stories.
3: Why don't we duck back to the Parliament office? Perfect. Because I don't want you guys to be
0: So then, of course, she had a written apology, but the written apology had to send a search party out for, which was one line, three quarters of the way through an opinion piece that she wrote for The Age. Meantime, two people who know the inner workings and the stench that comes of this government, well, they've been very clear, including the bloke who used to run the broad-based anti-corruption commission, who believes there's a big problem here.
4: It's a form of extortion. If you want to participate in the big build, you have to pay, not for the service you're rendering, you have to pay to get into the process. That's a form of extortion.
0: Absolutely correct. And he, along with Deborah Glass, who was the former ombudsman in Victoria, who kept an eye on this organisation, whose organisation has had its funding cut multiple times because it investigates this organisation, well, she agrees with Robert Redlich, who says it's time for a royal commission into this.
4: I know of no scandal that's involved the sort of public wastage that has occurred here, and it's only a royal commission that can root out all of the causes, all of the reasons why the checks and balances that are in place have failed.
0: Jess Wilson is the leader of the opposition. She joins us now to discuss this and a whole lot more, including her big trip around the state right now. Jess, it is a disgrace what's been playing out. By the way, great to see you on the show. Thank you very much for being here. Hope of the side, and we hope that there's strength you're on between now and November. Plenty of people cheering you on from around the country.
5: Thanks
0: and
5: so much,
0: in Victoria.
5: Paul.
0: Is there going to be a royal commission if you become the Premier? How do you reverse the rot that has existed in grey corruption, where Labor's stacked everything they could possibly stack over their time in office?
5: Well, Paul, I can guarantee to you and your viewers, if I am elected Premier later this year, we will immediately establish a royal commission into big build corruption. We've just heard from Robert Redlich, Deborah Glass, you know, eminent anti-corruption experts about the rot that is set in Victoria, and the fact that $15 billion at a minimum of taxpayer money has gone from big build work sites into the pockets of criminals, bikie gangs, organised crime. And not only did the Premier know this was happening, she chose to do nothing about it. In fact, she endorsed it. And that's why today we referred the Premier to IBAC to ensure that an investigation can happen now into how this was allowed to happen in the first place.
0: Also, the problem too is that in, you noticed this, you mentioned it at the time, in the state budget, they cut the funding to that very organisation that you've referred to. They cut the funding to the ombudsman. These are the umpires. These are the people who are supposed to be the difference between, you know, the first world way of doing things and corruption, which has taken hold in many other countries. Would you give more powers, give greater insight? How will you improve the oversight process of your government should it come to be later in the year?
5: You're spot on, Paul. The Labor government have at every opportunity made it harder for our anti-corruption watchdog, IBAC, to do their job. We will ensure that IBAC has the powers it needs, and we will immediately legislate, follow the money powers so that they can track down every single cent of money that has gone into corruption that has been rorted from the taxpayer. We'll also ensure that they can hold public hearings so that the Victorian people can actually see what is happening in real time. But of course, properly resource them and ensure that the definition of corruption meets the needs of our anti-corruption watchdog.
0: Excellent. Now, you are currently going around the entire state. You want to hit as many electorates, in fact, all of them, as fast
5: That's
0: as
5: right.
0: possible. What's that experience like? What's the roadshow like? And what's it like trying to meet as many normal people as possible outside of the political bubble where you're either you're pulling beers or just trying to have quiet chats with people? What's the feedback like?
5: It's been absolutely awesome. We're day 16 of 36, so my plan is to visit every electorate in Victoria, all 88 over 36 days in the winter recess. Before we went to the winter recess, we moved a no confidence motion in the Premier. So when we return later this month, we'll be voting on that in the Parliament. But I wanted to use this opportunity to get around to every corner of this state, to meet Victorians where they are, Paul, to understand their concerns, to actually listen to them, and to ensure that we're sharing our plan and our vision about how we can give Victoria the fresh start it desperately needs. And I've been incredibly encouraged by the reception we've received. But it's also been, you know, really confronting because Victorians are angry. They feel neglected. They feel let down by this Labor government. And nowhere is that starker than here in regional Victoria. I mean, Shepparton at the moment, we've been in Echuca today, in Rochester, in Shepparton yesterday, we're in Longwood. And I was on the back of a CFA truck yesterday driving to Crichton Creek with one of the CFA crews that was active during the fires in January. And they were telling me about the fact that they just feel forgotten by this Labor government. The truck was more than 30 years old. And the captain said to me, if you don't drive through a tunnel, if you don't go through a tunnel in Melbourne, Jess, it just feels like you don't matter in this state. And I think that's emblematic of everything that is wrong with this Labor government. And that's why I'm going on the ground here, understanding these concerns and sharing our solutions.
0: Well, by the way, while you're in Shepparton, no doubt you move on again tomorrow. Go and check out that car museum, MOVE, which is in Shepparton. Good people. It's a good place to have a look. The Arts Centre is pretty impressive as well, too.
5: It's pretty beautiful here, yeah.
0: Yeah, it is pretty amazing. But also, there was a great piece in The Age today, which was a collection of people in regional Victoria who were explaining how they'd had enough, right? Explaining as well that it is more complicated than just wind farms. It's about things like the quality of the roads. Like anyone who's had to go for a drive, you know, Swan Hill, you name it, right? The roads in regional Victoria are appalling, and there have been plenty of politicians who've turned around and said, oh, we're going to do something. But lay out the plan of how you would fix those roads, because people have every right to be able to travel around outside of Melbourne with the same safety as people driving in Melbourne.
5: Well, that's right. And I have to say that the roads in Melbourne are pretty bad too now. That's the level of neglect from this government. But across regional Victoria, they are appalling. They are simply unsafe. I was driving up the Hume yesterday and there were literal craters in the road. There was, I think, in a section of the Hume, about six cars on the side of the road changing their tyres. So not only is it unsafe, but it's actually costing Victorians as well. You know, they're having to replace their tyres and it's not fair. We do have a plan. A plan to guarantee 25% of funding, infrastructure funding, will go to regional Victoria. Right now, it's only 12% under this Labor government, but 25% of Victoria's population is in regional Victoria. So they deserve their fair share. So we'll guarantee that 25% of funding, but also make sure we're doing the work on actually upgrading and maintaining the roads. What we're seeing now from this Labor government is a plan to patch our roads, That's not good enough. We actually need to make sure that we're doing the upgrading, we're doing the resealing, so we're not seeing the potholes develop in the first place. And Paul, you know, I can't fix this overnight. The problems in Victoria are so immense now. They're so large that it will take time. But what I'm saying to Victorians on this tour and over the next 5 months is that I will fight every day to fix this state because I love it here. It's where I was born. It's where I grew up. It's where I'm choosing to raise my family, my little boy. And I want him to have the Victoria I grew up in again. I know we can do it. I know we can bring hope back to this state. And I'm asking Victorians to put their trust in me to be their next Premier to do that.
0: Good on you, Jess. The passion is obvious. The commitment is clear. The energy trying to get to every single electorate is admirable. All the best. I look forward to many chats between now and Election Day. Enjoy the next few days.
5: Thanks so
0: having
5: much,
0: a look
5: Paul.
0: At the beautiful state. Cheers. Good on you, mate. Jess Wilson there joining us from Shepparton. Again, yeah, seriously, that move, auto museum, oh, fantastic, fantastic. Everything from big buses to race cars and all in between. Remember, we did an Our Town from there a few years ago. I'm sure you can find that up on YouTube. Quick break, back with more, lots to talk about, yeah, including the Prime Minister's podcast problems, but a few more serious things than that. We'll get to that in a moment or two's time, and an update from our mates at the Kids Helpline before we are done. Thanks for watching tonight here on Paul Murray Live.
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0: Sky News will be back after this short break.
1: Thank you so much for watching. Matt Canavan is on holidays for the next couple of weeks. So in his place is a member of the LNP, Lou O'Brien. Lovely to see him fighting fit and ready to go in Gympie. How good's that Australian flag? I love it, Lou. Fire up, pal. I love it. Darren Barnett, speaking of true blue Aussies as well, of course, is here.
2: I've only got the man cave as backdrop.
1: Correct. All right. Well, I've got to say he wins. He wins tonight. Yep. And I'm even having to go at my own thing here. All right. So let's talk here about the Prime Minister's podcast problem. Now, Darren, the reality is the media is a lot wider and different than it's ever been. There's more opportunities to talk to people than ever before. You've been in a position where you've given Prime Minister's advice about which shows and all the rest of it here.
2: I did not advise Gillard to do that one with the knitting, thankfully.
1: That's right.
2: That was not me.
1: The Women's Weekly, I remember that one. Why at the Lodge? If you're going to do it, why at the Lodge? Why wouldn't you do it in a park somewhere in Canberra if you were going to do it? And when the question... 100% of the time, the person asking the question is more nervous than the person who's answering the question. So he had total power to go next.
2: So a couple of things. I reckon do it at the Lodge. It's the same reason that you invite people from podcasts to the lockup for the budget. It makes them feel important and feel like they're part of, you know, having something, a little bit of special access. I don't have a problem with that. In terms of the content, it's a question that she asks everybody. I suspect the thinking was, I don't want to make it X, Y, and Z, so I'll lump one with all three without kind of realising the blowback would be what it was.
1: But isn't it inevitable?
2: But it was injudicious at best. Yeah. It should have just not answered the question.
1: Yeah, I mean, the truth is, Lou, the landmines are obvious, whether the outrage is real or not. And again, I'm not going to sit here and sort of pretend to be sort of Captain Pearl Clutcher, who I've never heard an offensive joke in my life.
2: So if you're PM, the standards are different, right? If you're the PM, the standards are different. They always have been.
1: And that's the point. Lou, your thoughts?
3: Look, I agree, but, you know, it's pretty extraordinary, really. I mean, the podcast is called Bush Deep. I think it's actually pretty funny. And whilst I get the it's the Prime Minister, and, you know, he has a standard that he has to maintain. I think the average Australian thinks it's pretty trivial.
1: Yeah, 100%.
3: And, you know, I think if you're sitting at home today, tonight, wondering about how you're going to pay the bills, put the groceries on the table, and people are talking about this sort of stuff, that this is why Aussies get upset with us. But, you know, in terms of, for me, it's like the hypocrisy that goes on here is extraordinary. We've seen all of the people that would typically come out with military precision attacking a coalition member if he went down that path, absolutely silent, and some of them defending him. So it's the double standard that I find offensive. The joke, so what? You know, so what?
1: Yeah, look, and look, reality is, you know, I like Nikki Osborne. I liked when she was on the radio, on the telly, right? She writes some interesting things in the papers every now and then. The character is obviously taking off. But, again, do I think it's the biggest thing in the world? No. But do I want to expose the double standard, discuss the reaction to it? You betcha. So Socceroos are back after being booted out of the World Cup. By the way, what about that England match today? Unbelievable.
2: And the Norway match. Oh, both matches today were unreal.
1: It's going to be – it is awesome. I'm sort of sad that we're getting to the pointy end of things because I like having so many things.
2: But it means the Simpsons prediction is now not possible that Mexico's knocked out.
1: Mexico versus Paraguay.
2: No, it was Mexico, Portugal.
1: Oh, right, cool. There's very specific references to people who love the Simpsons from the 90s, but I'm with you and I love some soccer. All right, but one of the Socceroos has come back and dived headfirst into all of this, you know, monoculture, multicultural stuff. One of them says that it's BS to suggest that Australia's not a successful multicultural country. Of course, the left was trying to own the Socceroos as such a symbol. Lou, your thoughts on the Socceroos buying into this or the people who tried to asphyx their worldview to the bandwagon of the Socceroos?
3: Mate, well, look, Pauline did raise this, and first of all, and I think she was the target of the comments today. Look, when you take on citizenship, there's only I think we live in a successful multicultural society. I think it's made our nation great. If we didn't have it, we wouldn't be the nation we are today. That's for sure. But you know, I think. The one thing, if you're taking on citizenship, that you have to have is a primary allegiance to our country. That's the overarching. If you want to say anything, we should all think in one way, it should be that we have a primary allegiance to Australia. So if you've got a dual citizenship and you love another country more, I don't agree with that. I think you should probably bugger off. But you need to love this country. And, you know, I think most people coming from other countries do. But if you come here and your standards are such that you don't, you know, I know we're just talking about the Prime Minister, but you don't see women as being equal to you, or you think they should wear a particular, force them to wear a particular type of outfit, you can, I don't agree with that. I don't think that's Australian. But for me, it's about primary should probably bugger off. But you need to love this.

0: again, we don't have this national day that has a uniformity of celebration. There's all this corporate class that don't want to get involved in it, the councils who kind of want to 50-50 on all of it, the people who want to get rid of it all the nonsense of let's move it to April 13 and then it'll all be fixed. Well, that's garbage. But the Socceroos, they every 4 years get total attention and this is their moment to push back, and one of them is.
1: To be fair to the Socceroos player, the question put to him was, do you think we're a successful multicultural country? And therefore, you know, what about the reverse? Like, yeah. It was a leading question.
0: Bit of push poll.
1: It wasn't a kind of Pauline Hanson said this, what do you think of Paul? It wasn't, so they kind of spliced together a couple of things. But what I think is interesting that the monoculture argument has now become the new version of the Howard un-Australian argument, that monoculture can mean anything from, you know, white Anglo-Saxon Protestant to anyone who comes to Australia and adopts our values. It's an elastic term. So Pauline might say, well, the Socceroos are in because they come here, they play by our rules and they behave. So, and in her mind and under that definition, everyone's in except those who kind of break the law. So it's one of those things, it's very hard to define. It's easier to define what's not. And I think it's become that Australian, un-Australian argument for the modern times, and no one can define it, so everyone's going to suit themselves with the definition that makes them look as good as possible all the way to the next election.
0: Now, the gambling ads, which have been the quick little push through from the government towards the end of sitting last week, it's going to have some restrictions on television and radio, but it seems like the plethora of these things will continue, particularly on the streaming services. Now, Lou, I'm a person who knows that most people who gamble, they don't end up having a terrible experience with it, but those who do have a terrible experience with it, it becomes catastrophic. But it's pretty amazing that one set of media has to apply. It's a little bit like the election blackout stuff, right? Conveniently, the legislation wants to pretend that we're in 1984, but the reality is in 2026, if you're going to pull the pin in some areas, you've got to pull the pin in all areas, right?
2: Yeah, I agree. There needs to be consistency. And yes, you're right. It's it's devastating for those people that have got a problem with gambling. I had an account. I don't gamble all that much. I don't gamble at all, really, or not much. My account shut down for some reason. Goodness knows why. I jokingly said I think it's because I went over my $50 threshold and my wife probably dobbed me in. But getting back into that account was just extraordinary. I had to go through all of these checks and balances and then speak to someone. So there are systems in place. I'm more concerned about people on the pokies, to be honest with you.
0: Yeah.
2: There's got to be consistency. And also we've got to think about as well that not every sport is the same. Not every covering every sport is the same. Like I like the UFC, and talking to them the other day about some of these issues, and digitally removing an advertising banner from overseas is a technology that's a lot harder to apply in an octagon than it is on a soccer field or a footy field.
0: I've heard this.
2: So we've got to have a bit of flexibility. We've got a Senate inquiry happening, but, everyone's looking at it closely. But the other thing is too, like, yes, we need to do something, but this nanny state stuff, we've got to make sure that it just feels to me like we're continually putting more restrictions on people and taking away their free will.
0: Yeah, I'm with you completely, Darren.
1: I watch a lot of sport I used to watch a lot of Fox Sports, now it's KO. And I really do not miss the live sports betting updates and throw to former player X and, Mr. Waterhouse, who was on every day.
0: Oh, yeah.
1: But what happened in return, you can watch an AFL game and there'll be a segment where it'll say, we will return to normal programming, in due course.
0: Yes.
1: No one's paying for that ad slot. So that counter argument of advertising fuels money into the sport that then leads to a better TV rights deal that leads to more money for players and more money to grow the game. So the world has changed and they are one of, cigarettes can't advertise. It was the Benson and Hedges World Series Cup, then it was the VB, then it was a bank. Look, that advertising revenue is a required part of the game.
0: Well, if you want the rights to be billions, someone has got to pay for them. How do they recoup that advertising?
1: So where's that tipping point? And if it is not allowed on free,

0: free-to-air and allowed on streaming, then maybe that's okay. But as a consumer, I don't miss those ads at all.
1: All right, lads. I do appreciate it. All right, well, whichever way you subscribe, make sure you subscribe. Foxtel, KO, Sky News, Apple, you know the way it works. All right, thank you, guys. Do appreciate it. In a moment's time, we're going to have a chat to the Kids Helpline. You know I love their work. A little check-in with them about how things are going and the kids who need even more help and how you can do so. Next, here on Paul Murray Live. Thanks for watching.
2: Sky News will be back after this short break.

0: Sky News will be back after this short break.
1: Now, you know that I love the Kids Helpline, the work that they do, the employees, the volunteers that are around it. It is a really special service. It'll forever be a source of thanks for me, how you stepped up and you helped us raise some money for the Kids Helpline anytime that I've asked. And it's always good to check in with them to see how they're going, how the effort is and who they're helping. Tracy Adams is, of course, the Yourtown CEO. It's always great to see her, and she joins us now from Brisbane. Sadly, things get busier, don't they, mate?
2: They certainly are. We've had a very big 12 months, more than 128,000 responses. And more than 5,000 of those were crisis responses from young people.
1: I mean, I'm just having a look at some of these numbers, which were there about your impact study. 20,000 contacts for emotional wellbeing, 16,000 for mental health concerns. Again, over and over, and the age range is something that people need to understand here. We're not just talking about teenagers, are we, mate?
2: No, well, the service is available for those aged between 5 and 25, and about 70% of all of our responses are between the ages of 10 and 18. But we do get very young children contacting the service, and whilst that can seem to be really sad to think about that, it's also very important that children always know that there's somebody there for them.
1: So give us an idea about how things have changed in the times that we've been talking over the years. Is that obviously there's a lot more interactions that happen via, say, text messaging and WhatsApp. There's lots of ways to contact. Have the types of concerns changed? Are there certain things that are starting to spike or stand out for you in your tenure with Yourtown?
2: Certainly a number of things have changed in the last couple of years. More and more contacts come outside traditional business hours, so more than 70%, and that's often reflective of the fact that there aren't really any other services available 24/7. More and more young people are using web chat. It's become the channel of choice, so it's about creating the space that they're comfortable in has been important. But what has us concerned most importantly is the rise in crisis contacts, where the counsellors have deemed that the young person needs immediate emergency response. That's largely related to a young person who's at high risk of harming themselves or a young person at risk of harm by someone else.
1: I have long believed that I want the telephone number to be drilled into everyone's head. I want the website to be known, and I have spoken to my kids about it, right? And obviously, we're confident that they're growing up in a safe and supportive environment, but I want them to be able to know that there is this service, that it's a service that they could give advice to their friends about. Again, 1-800-551-800, 1-800-551-800. The website, kidshelpline.com.au. But as always, they need help. And as you can see on the screen right now, you can give $35.55 or a whole lot more. You can do it once. You can do it weekly. You can do it monthly. But give me an idea. If somebody gave $50 or $100 tonight, what does that start to build towards? Give us an idea about where the money goes, mate.
2: Well, it will definitely go towards providing a response. $100 will make sure that we are doing more than just one response. We're doing two. It will also make sure that our counsellors, we've got more and more counsellors that we need to keep adding 24/7. I've mentioned that our call times are changing. We've had to put more staff on working after midnight every night because we're getting an increase in crisis presentations at that time. So they're absolutely going to make a contribution to ensuring a young person gets help when they most need it. And if you think about our regional and remote locations, often Kids Helpline is the only place for a child to turn to.
1: Yeah, I mean, this is what's equally inspiring because you're there, but frightening because it's needed. So I've met plenty of people over the years that are ones that have been answering the phone or on the other side of the screen. The people who work in the organisation are phenomenal. Give us an idea about the levels of training and support that you have to continually offer to make sure that you've got the best of the best and that the best of the best are being taken care of so they can take care of the kids.
2: Well, our counsellors are all tertiary qualified psychologists or social workers with a counselling degree. Then they're also provided training on a whole range of emerging issues, things like sextortion, the mandatory reporting requirements, how to ensure that we're keeping up to date with what young people are presenting, where they can refer young people to for face-to-face support if that's what a young person wants. It's constant. As I've mentioned, they've got to be able to work across a 24/7 shift pattern. That's not always easy. They're very much in line with other first responders, but they have an absolute commitment to really ensuring that young people always know there's someone there. And so when people support us, that's what, really what they're enabling.
1: Tracy, again, strength to your arm, strength to everyone in your organisation. I hope that people who've got the time, and I know it's tight, but if they can give to anything, that they give to your cause, because honestly, this is one that means the world to me. And thank you for all of your efforts, mate. I appreciate it.
2: Thanks, Paul.
1: Good on you, Tracy. Tracy Adams there, of course, the CEO of Your Town, the specific organisation, the Kids Helpline. Again, kidshelpline.com.au. If we can bring the donate slide up again, guys, because I want everyone to be able to see here that your money does help. And even though your kids are okay, your grandkids are okay, your nieces and nephews are okay, if it means you're not going to go out for dinner this weekend, then awesome. What you would otherwise have spent on yourself, can you please help us spend it on the kids and the people who are taking care of them? kidshelpline.com.au/donate is the way to do so. As always, you guys are incredible every time I put this one up. So strength and love. More in a sec here on Paul Murray Live.
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0: Sky News will be back after this short break.
1: You work hard. We all pay too much tax. It goes to pay for the politicians who rule us as they do and the people who make social media videos like this about them, including this Labor senator.
2: So what's the trend?
3: I say a policy and the faster you run, the more you like it. For example, tax cut for workers.
2: Wait, no! That's not how it works. Does it care if there's 3 million workers? They're eating supermarket prices.
1: This is a work day for politicians, including the former Minister for the Republic.
4: Hey, Matt. How many Australians are getting a pay rise this week?
5: 3 million.
1: No wonder, of course, they're led by the bloke who thinks, you know what, get the podcaster over to the lodge for Would You Rather, the 21st century version. That's the show for tonight. See you again tomorrow. Nigel Farage, our special guest.
6: Ladies and gentlemen, welcome to the Late Debate.
7: Good evening and welcome to the program. I'm Caleb Bond with Danica DiGiorgio and Joe Hildebrand. How are our
8: weekends? Good evening.
9: Oh, good, thanks. Went out for breakfast yesterday, which was quite nice.
7: Very good.
9: But, gee, it's cold at the moment, isn't it?
8: Oh, not in the hearth of my household because I had my 50th birthday bash.
9: Happy birthday.
8: Yay. You'd be pleased to know the hangover has just faded in time for me to start this show.
9: Well, that's good. For that.
7: Though I haven't got a hangover because I didn't get invited. What happened there, Joe?
8: I only invited people I hate.
9: The big 5-0, Joe.
8: And I am feeling it, let me tell you. But well, I've still got the mental age of a 16-year-old.
7: You're feeling it because you're up here at 10 p.m. Here's what's coming up tonight. Now, in Australia, we have the Net Natty eSafety Commissioner trying to ban videos from the internet. But in the UK, the government now wants to take control of social media algorithms to boost the BBC's content. More on that soon. One Nation says translators should be taken away from government services because it discourages migrants from speaking or learning English. Is it fair enough or too far? And also in the papers tomorrow, on the front of the Gold Coast Bulletin, it's hard enough, difficult enough, having to pay for parking. Is it fair that you are expected to pay extra if you pay on the app? We'll discuss that when we look at tomorrow's front pages. But first, back here at home, though with a little US flavour, the Australian tech giant Atlassian has been forced to re-employ a woman who it sacked because she insulted its boss, Mike Cannon-Brookes, who is, of course, also a great friend of the Teals. Now, this goes all the way back to 2023. When Mike Cannon-Brookes was going to sack about 500 of his staff. So he logged on to a meeting, which was like a town hall Q&A session, where everyone, all the staff, could ask the questions that they had about all these retrenchments, as I say, 500-odd people. And during this meeting, he got rather testy, Mr. Cannon-Brookes, and said to his staff, "This is a good change, all right? If you want a narc, go somewhere else. I mean it," he said. "I've absolutely had a gutful of people who don't trust in leadership, and I'm not saying that trust should be blind, but seriously, stop it. If Rajiv," that's one of his bosses, "says it's a small number," 500 as I said, "it's a small number. I'm saying we've done a shit ton of work to make this change happen, and it's a good change. It's good for our culture." Now, he was clearly quite upset at the fact that the staff were not too happy that 500 of their comrades were being sacked and peppering him with questions, even though he had a Q&A session for them to ask these questions. Also, even though, if you go on the Atlassian website and click on the careers bit, one of the first things it tells you is that Atlassian is an open company, no bullshit. So one of the staff decided that she would test the parameters of this because she went into a work group chat and said in this group chat, "What's up, outrages?" That's the name of the group. "Just dialing in from my NBA's team's headquarters to yell at the people whose careers I've pummeled." Now, that was a reference to the fact that Mike Cannon-Brookes is a co-owner of Utah Jazz. They are a basketball team in the US. And in this meeting, he dialed in from the boardroom of the basketball team that he co-owned. So she took some chagrin to that. And so the company then sacked her. They said it constructed a satirical persona of a company founder to mock him personally and accuse him of deliberately harming careers. Her comment was nothing more than personal ridicule of an executive's private life. So this company that says it's an open company, no BS, you can ask whatever questions you want, then sacked her. Well, the US National Labor Relations Board, because this woman was working for them in the US, has now stated that she was wrongly dismissed, that what she said in that group chat was protected, and that she now needs to be reinstated. I think fair enough. If you're going to say you're an open company, no BS, you shouldn't be complaining too hard when the staff ask you the questions that you've allowed them to ask you. I mean, it's all a bit precious, isn't it? It wasn't like she swore at someone or really had a go at anyone. She made a stupid off-handed comment in a group chat. I don't think that deserves to be sacked for.
9: I disagree. She openly mocked her boss in a group chat. What is it with people who bitch and gossip about their own bosses on a company forum? For goodness sake, if you have got a problem with the way that your company operates, if you've got a problem with your employer, muster up the courage, pull them aside and have a one-on-one discussion. There is nothing that I detest more than people who, oh, I'm complaining because I don't like this, I don't like that. They put it all on an open forum within the company. Well, of course you're going to get found out. Now, I'm sorry, but it's inappropriate behaviour in the workplace. I don't understand why people don't take their own grievances offline. Take it offline and do it the professional way.
8: But has she actually done anything that bad? I mean, apart from the sheer stupidity of having a crack at the boss on a trap group on a platform that is owned by your boss, who just happens to be a tech guru who presumably would know how to, you know, tap into his own company software and hardware. But aside from that, like, all she did was just, it's just a bit of a joke, isn't it? Like, she's just saying, oh, yeah, it's my commercial. I mean, have you really never... You've never bitched and moaned or griped about your boss?
9: I would never, ever on a company forum. Like, I don't consider myself the sharpest tool in the shed by no means, but I'm not that dumb. And the other thing is
8: that
9: it said here that she had previously been coached but not disciplined for other matters. I don't know what a coach would mean. Maybe that's they've pulled her aside, had a...
7: And not do 50 push-ups.
9: Maybe do 50 push-ups. Look, I'm not a fan of Mike Cannon-Brookes by no means. I think he is definitely very precious. I think he's an absolute hypocrite when it comes to his climate change agenda. So, quite frankly, I don't care about Atlassian. But I just think, by way of principle, I don't think it is appropriate to be bitching about your boss or your colleagues, for that matter, on your work forum.
7: It's a bit of comeuppance for them, isn't it? I mean, you know, he's logged on from the boardroom of his basketball team to sack 500 people. They've then bristled about it, understandably. He's then upset that they've bristled about it. And now he's
8: so
7: upset...
8: Sacked a 500 and first.
7: And then he's upset that they've dared to mention that he did it from the boardroom of a basketball team. Like, what sort of a glass jaw does this bloke have that's what he's getting that upset about, that he's got to sack someone for it?
8: I suppose he'd think, hey, it's my company. I can hire whoever I want. Why should I have someone who hates me or takes the piss out of me working for me and whose salary I'm paying? But the other thing is that the company said that she had, quote unquote, engaged in acrimonious communications and ad hominem attacks against teammates and colleagues. Do we know who any of the others are?
7: No.
9: No, but this is the thing. I feel like we're missing some detail.
8: If you're going to say, hey, you work for me and I'm not going to cop that, fair enough. I've met Mike Cannon-Brookes once and he seems like a pretty, you know, I don't know, straight guy. I'm sure he could say, hey, you know, don't. But to pretend that this sort of, it's violated this otherwise healthy and blossoming culture of freedom, that's what kind of gets me. And also, you know, when the court documents you quoted before, it constructed a satirical persona of a company founder to mock him personally and accuse him of deliberately harming careers. Her comment was nothing more than personal ridicule of an executive's private life. No, it wasn't. Like, it just wasn't.
9: I think she did mock him. Well,
8: she mocked him, but, you know, was she mocking him personally?
9: I feel like it was a personal attack.
8: And accused him of deliberately harming careers. Her comment was nothing more than personal ridicule of an executive's private life. Like, ridicule him because he was calling in from the boardroom of his basketball team. I mean, I just think trying to...
7: But he sacked 500 people. So
8: that's right. But this is the thing. Like, if I would respect it more and say, listen, this is, you know, indeed with some of the comments that we're saying in the group chat. Say, look, this is my company. I started it. I run it. And if you don't like it or you don't like me, then get out and find another job because I don't want to pay your salary. But to sort of pretend that it's part of, you know, that he's been so gravely assaulted or that it's part of her having a go at other nameless, acrimonious ad hominem attacks against nameless teammates and colleagues, that's just where you go, oh, this is just...
9: Look, I think the moral of the story is HR. Don't use your the in-company systems for your own personal attacks. Take your own private matters in private. Do not use the company computers. Now, look,
8: and also hook me up on the Sky News Substack where it's Comrade Joe, fight the revolution.
9: Noted. Okay, we're going to put that on. From next time, you and I message on Teams. That's what we're going to
8: We've got our own little WhatsApp chat.
9: We do have a little WhatsApp chat, a little late debate.
8: I'd like to get off my chest.
9: Little late debate WhatsApp group. But whatever you do, don't tell Australia's e-safeties, Arsh. You might want to see the contents involved in that. Now, look, we spoke last week about Julie Inman Grant trying to censor the internet when it came to the vision that was emerging out of the Bondi massacre. But, gee, over in the UK, the Labour government over there, they want to go one step further. They actually want to tamper with algorithms on certain social media sites like YouTube or TikTok. So this proposal would see broadcasters like the BBC, ITV and Channel 5, for example. It would mean that their content would be directed to you on your algorithm. So the way that the algorithm works now is, say, for instance, you log on to YouTube, it would come up with recommended videos for you to watch based on other things that you have watched. So if you're watching cooking videos, it's going to give you ideas of cooking videos that you might want. But this proposal would see these broadcasters pushed into your algorithm, whether or not you're interested in global affairs, simply because that's the demand of the UK Labour government. Now, YouTube are already warning about this. They've put out this. It says the UK government is running a public consultation called Watch This Space, a new strategic direction for UK media. The proposals include mandatory changes to how content is discovered on YouTube, and this could direct audiences away from your channel. It then goes on to say the proposed new rules include a mandatory prominence regime. This could require digital platforms like YouTube to prioritise and give privileged position to traditional broadcasters, as I mentioned. It then also gives a warning to independent broadcasters, saying that a feed could move away from your channel, your content could be downranked, reducing user exposure to diverse content, the threat to reach and channel growth, and it would undermine the creator audience bond. So already YouTube is issuing a warning. The Department for Culture, Media and Sport has released this statement. It says, we will require social media to make news content from PSM providers, so that's public service media, and potentially also national and local news publishers, prominent and easily discoverable. This is crucial for countering misinformation, especially during times of social unrest or crisis. Now, I have a lot of concerns over this because to me, this sounds like it would absolutely be a Big Brother style censorship regime by the Labor government to try and skew your algorithm so you can see what it wants you to see. Now, if we look at the BBC, for example, I wouldn't want to trust what they push out to me. They are highly anti-Israel, very pro-Palestine. They run on this agenda of mass migration, the open border scheme. They're pushing an agenda, but that's what you're going to be able to see in your feed, even if you don't engage with that level of content. And my concern is that Labor have started already with the banning of the under-16s. They introduced that based off Australia's model. And now they're moving on to adults. And where does it end? Is it a digital ID? Is that going to be next? Because once the cat's been let out of the bag, anything is possible.
7: Well, it's government control of the media. It would be no different to if here in Australia the communications minister decided that he wanted a part or she wanted a part in laying out the Daily Telegraph where you work, Joe. I mean, it's because an algorithm on a social media website is the order in which you have stories or content presented to you. Now, in these tech companies, YouTube, TikTok, whatever, this is all done automatically, as Danica said, based on stuff you've already watched, and it shows you stuff that it thinks you will want to watch again or watch further, right? In the world of television, you know, we make a decision about what order we're going to do the stories in on the show, so we're deciding what you see in newspapers, and I've been part of this, as have you, Joe. Yep. You know, we lay out a paper, we take all the stories of the day and we go, that one's going to go on page one and that one's going to go on page three and that goes on page five and that'll be a down pager on seven and whatever, right? We are making these decisions. And effectively what the government in the UK is saying it will do is that it will interfere in the editorial decisions of some providers, in this case, social media companies. To me, that is no different to them trying to interfere in laying out a newspaper or a television program.
8: Yeah, except I've got absolutely zero sympathy for these tech giants' claims. Like, oh, they're trying to impose and introduce, you know, freedom, our freedom of speech, you know, they're trying to encroach on, you know, what your content is going to be distributed or how it's going to be distributed, blah, blah. They do not give a rat's about any of these matters of principle. The algorithms that they use they're not using them just for, you know, the benefit of content creators who they pay absolutely FA money to and who struggle desperately to get any money from YouTube's ad share, and then they get a pittance if they claw up a certain number of followers. And so they are just saying absolutely anything they can or do to get their follower count up. It is, I mean, you see them begging and begging and begging. It's kind of almost sad because my kids, sadly, watch it and I have to listen to the idiocy of it. And so I think they only have themselves to blame for taking absolutely zero care for the crap that comes up on their platforms, except to first deny that they're even publishing and say, oh, it's not us publishing it, we're just the platform, you know, we're not publishers, we shouldn't be accountable like normal news companies are. And that was a big fight that this company and others have had to have in recent years. They have no problem stealing all the content from major news organisations when it suits them and using that to pump it out to people, to build the numbers on their platforms, even though they don't have a newsroom themselves, they don't get any of those stories, and then try not to pay the actual people who gather those stories that, again, they use to harvest, put on their platforms, and then sell advertising to. So it is, you know, while ripping into the advertising revenues of the people whose work that they're stealing and monetizing. So I get it. I don't want, and I remember, you know, Julia, the Gillard government tried to do, tried some ridiculously heavy-handed media regulation, and I was very, very prominent in the campaign against that. So I know exactly what you mean, but I do not trust anything that comes out of these big tech companies' mouths. And the fact is that they have been basically set up to cannibalise and destroy, to starve the conventional media outlets, which, you know, we all love competition and that's fine, but they want to do it without actually breaking the news, without doing the investigations, without revealing all the stuff that's happening in government. Instead, they don't care what they push out, whether it's ridiculous conspiracy theories or lies or, you know, whatever it might
7: be. But YouTube in particular has become a place where people watch a lot of Sky News Australia content.
8: Yeah, which
7: as well,
8: is fantastic.
9: Absolutely.
7: It's been fertile ground for a lot of traditional media companies to publish their content. My issue, and I take your point, that big tech companies do also act in their own interests, but I think you're conflating two different issues. The issue of, you know, using content without fairly paying for it is one thing, but that does not then mean that the government should be able to interfere in what content is then posted.
8: Correct. No, that's right. I would just say if they had been better corporate actors in the first place and been more honest and decent in the way they conduct their own business, it might not have actually got to this.
9: But look, I do not agree with some sort of a bureaucrat deciding what you can and what you can't see. In the end, you should have your own personal vice to see what comes up in your algorithm. And it does because, I mean, you know, our YouTube channel, Sky News Australia, great YouTube channel, over 6 million subscribers. Please do subscribe to the YouTube channel. But the algorithm can really make or break a story, it can make or break, or video. You might put together the most well-crafted video on the internet and you can put it out, but if the algorithm doesn't bump it up so it ends up on people's recommended videos, then that video can absolutely fail. And that is my concern when it comes to independent and smaller YouTubers, because their content's got to go to bye-byes in favour of the BBC, ITV and Channel 5, who just want to push their own agenda. And that is a concern.
7: While we're in the UK, try this one on for size as well. This is probably not a real surprise to you, certainly wasn't to me, but anyway. There's been a report done by the College of Policing with the support of the Home Office in the UK into the culture within the police force and all this business of wokeness. we've seen, of course, you know, some examples in the last couple of months of pretty egregious things that have happened in the UK. Of course, the death of Henry Novak, who I'm sure you're aware is the young white man who was stabbed and killed by an Indian man. And, of course, the Indian man then claimed that he'd been racially abused. And when Henry Novak says, "I've been stabbed, I can't breathe," the police says, "I don't think you have, mate." And then you had, after that, members of the force saying that, you know, they'd had it drummed into them that they had to worry about race above all things, right? Well, this new report, as I say, by the College of Policing, supported by the Starmer government, has found that there are woke problems within the police force and they need to get away from it in order to do their jobs properly. This is from GB News' reporting. They write that the wide-ranging assessment of policing concluded that senior officers must remain resolute in refusing to take sides and instead concentrate on the prevention, detection and prosecution of crime. The report...
8: Good idea.
7: I know, strange, isn't it? The report, one of the most comprehensive reviews of British policing in recent years, also accused police leaders of, quote, preferencing certain groups amid ongoing debate over allegations of two-tier policing. It called for a fundamental reset of policing after identifying poor leadership, cronyism, corruption and inadequate support for frontline officers. Now, and this report was done by two ex-government ministers, one from Labor, one from the Tories. They said there was no room for culture wars or woke in the police. I mean, extraordinary that a report needs to be written to say that.
9: Seriously.
7: But as I say, we've seen the real-life examples of all of this in the last couple of months in the UK, as we've been seeing them trickle through for years now. Mm. If they don't do something about it now, there will be another Henry Novak.
9: Yeah.
7: There will be people who die because of racism, essentially, within the police force. And don't forget, I think it was, I forget which police force it was in the UK, but a story we talked about either earlier this year or late last year, where someone put up a sign in their window saying, you know, "Shoplifters not welcome" or something, and the police came round and told them to take it down because it was offensive.
9: Oh, I mean, like, please.
7: This is what the police are doing in the UK.
9: Offensive to whom? My concern is for two parts. Firstly, I can't believe that you need a report to tell police that they have to police and do their job. I mean, that's where the UK is at right now. It is actually frightening. But there have been so many reports and they have fallen on deaf ears. There was a report after the grooming gang saga came out. That was another issue. And that was another example of two-tier policing. And they said, no, you've got to fix the force because, you know, this culture of DEI, this culture of tiptoeing is actually causing problems. And nothing happened. So this DEI model is so entrenched and it's stemming from the top down. And unless that there is a clear out, I fear that nothing will change. We want our police officers to police. We want them to go and arrest criminals. We want them to go and catch the baddies. We want them out on the beat protecting the public. That's what we want. We don't want them to go, am I allowed to arrest this man because he is black, he's of African descent? I'm not sure, am I going to be called a racist? Meanwhile, you know, this potential individual could be looting shops. That's just an example. So, the logic in this absolutely makes no sense. And I do worry that if it's left to fester anymore, there will be another Henry Novak situation. And there have been too many examples of this in the UK, and I just think it's ridiculous that a report had to tell us this.
8: It's amazing the country that invented the police, like literally invented
9: Good point.
8: The concept of a police force, has now forgotten what it was actually invented for, and has only now just, again, has to, you know, write this massive, this most exhaustive report so far. And again, you're right, it's unbelievable that this even needed to happen. But they've come back and said, hey, guys, what if we just focus on fighting crime?
5: No.
9: Whoa, what a novelty.
8: It is just absolutely bonkers. But I think, you know, you kind of wonder if it's too far gone. But this is what happens when you have a sort of, you know, an entrenched bureaucratic elite that just have these kind of trends that they think, okay, this is all the boxes we have to tick and this is what we're doing now and we're going to do this and that. And there's just no one there to say, hang on. Like, the groupthink is just terrifying on its own, let alone the deadly repercussions.
9: Yeah, no, I completely agree. It is certainly a concern when you start tiptoeing out of fear, you know, of multiculturalism. Now, look, just on that topic, One Nation, of course, has been pushing its monoculture agenda. It's caused a lot of debate. And now One Nation's Sean Bell is taking it one step further. He has declared that all government services, so Medicare, Centrelink, for example, should be delivered in English. He is blaming the translating services for poor assimilation. He has said what we are saying is that government service should be delivered in English. We shouldn't be creating this situation where you're encouraging a separation of society. We hear sorts of outlandish claims from the Labor government. Actually, sorry, that was my bad. We actually have audio of him speaking on it. Let's hear it.
10: What we are saying is that government services should be delivered in English. You know, that we shouldn't be creating this situation where you're encouraging a separation of society. We hear sort of outlandish claims from the Labor government that this is going to affect hundreds of thousands of people. And we say, well, are we propping up a failure in, you know, assimilation, a failure to speak English? Well, who are these people? Where are these communities where they are so dependent and reliant on government translation services?
9: Now, I think he makes a fair point. So right now you can access Services Australia, any of these services, through a free translation services, or you can opt for a pamphlet in your language of origin. But my question would be, I mean, the Australian government, when you are a migrant to this country, the Australian government actually provides you with a number of resources, including free English resourcing and classes for eligible migrants. Now, when you come to this country, you have to take an English test as it is, so you need to have at least a very basic knowledge. But if you're provided with the resources to be able to learn and adapt and you're not taking them up, then I'm sorry, you can't expect us to just translate absolutely every single resource. Now, I am not saying that if you come to this country, you need to be fluent in English. I completely understand that is not the case, but you need to be able to learn in order to assimilate, in my view. Even if you have a very broken English, that's fine, but you need to be proving, I think, as an Australian citizen, that you are really trying to adapt to learning the English language. So I'm not expecting miracles to happen overnight, but if you pass an English test to come into this country, then you should be able to read government services in English.
8: Yeah, but you absolutely should, and speaking English is going to make life a lot better for you, and you're going to be better off. You're going to have better health, education, employment outcomes, of course, you name it. But I reckon this is actually just really mean and mean-spirited and potentially dangerous. I mean, to say that, you know, you shouldn't have, you know, translations or translation services in legal or medical context, that's just bonkers. And the people that these are for, they're not people who are fresh off the boat to start a new life but refusing to learn the language. They're often elderly people. They're, you know, the mum or the nonna in the family of the migrant who has come and is speaking, you know, perfectly good English, but, you know, his 80-year-old mum who lives at home with him doesn't. I mean, are we saying that she suddenly has to, you know, isn't going to be able to read anything relating to a hospital care in Greek?
11: Or the full detail of this has not been released yet, so we can't tell
8: is with this.
11: Well, they've got 2 years to sort that out, of course. But I would say on the whole, Sean Bell is right. I don't think you could just sort of overnight just ban translation altogether. There has to be some level of carryover in this. But I think, you know, if I went to, for instance, your beloved France, Joe, and moved over there, would I expect that, you know, if I wanted to call up some government service, that, you know, I demand that they have someone there to translate it into English for me.
8: No, I mean, you're obnoxious snob.
11: I'd say, well, I've moved to that country. If I want to deal with their services, I have to learn their language.
9: Absolutely.
11: That's fair enough because I've moved to their country. Why is it that particularly in English-speaking Western nations, we tie ourselves up in knots about, oh, you know, we've got to be sensitive to this person, we've got to be sensitive to that group and whatever. Like, in most of the rest of the world, if you went there as a migrant, they would say, you fit into the culture, you learn the language, you'll bugger off to back to where you came from. Mm-hmm. But we tiptoe around and go, oh, no, but, you know, that wouldn't be the right thing to do.
8: Yeah, but that's because the nature of Australia's character is different. Like, we're not, you know, and no country really is these days, you know, a sort of pure ethnic or linguistic group. We're a country that had the first European people come just over 200 years ago. Since then, we've had massive influxes of people from Europe as well, who we deliberately wanted to bring over here for our economic and also security purposes. And again, we've had to do that in, you know, subsequent waves to get, for example, the workforce we need. I know it's probably gone too far and we need to pare it back a bit now and make sure we're targeting the right people. But this is something that we have as a nation done to bring as many people from different parts of the world here for our national needs. I don't think just sort of saying, you know, it's not like, you know, the refugees who come here or whatever, who are knocking the door down, that is a tiny proportion of the overall migrant intake. A lot of these people are the skilled workers we need, and a lot of them are, you know, there's a fraction.
9: Shouldn't again, skilled workers speak English? What about foreign students? Shouldn't they be, if you're coming here to study, shouldn't you speak
8: English? In a perfect world, absolutely. But again, if we need someone who can do a certain job and it's vital that they are able to do it, and without them we would not have that job and our economy would slow, it'd be less productive.
9: Well, shouldn't you speak English?
11: We don't need foreign students, though.
8: We do for the money they bring in. Like they bring
11: and,
8: in,
11: well,
8: and this, and the, they bring in a huge, and his, huge amount of money as third or fourth biggest export.
11: And this is the problem. We sort of back ourselves into a corner and say, oh, well, we've got to do everything we can to accommodate it. Now, we have done it to ourselves to some degree. Now, can we address the elephant in the room?
9: Oh, gosh, what is it?
8: Not a nice word to call Kylie.
9: Oh, no.
11: I was talking about your great mate, Anthony Albanese.
9: Oh, here we go.
11: Hildebrand, who indeed, as you mentioned, wants to do the horizontal foxtrot with Kylie Minogue. Look,
9: horizontal
11: I'm sure you've
9: foxtrot.
11: Seen it. Yeah, the horizontal foxtrot.
9: I like that one.
11: You've heard that?
9: I have heard that one. Yeah, I'm glad you trotted it out.
11: Ah, indeed. Foxtrotted it out, indeed. Now, I'm sure you've seen it today, but if you've been living under a rock.
5: Shag, marry, date. Kylie Minogue, Nicole Kidman or Rhonda Birchmore?
12: I've just got married. I'm only 6 months in.
5: But if it goes tits up, let's just pretend.
12: Oh, Kylie, clearly.
5: You'd marry Kylie and Shagger and Data?
12: All of the above.
5: All right, it's a triple.
12: She's terrific.
11: Now, look, I'm going to be, to be perfectly frank, I think this has been largely overblown. I think there's been all this carry-on about it's sexist and it's misogynist. And look, it was a bloke saying he had the hots for Kylie Minogue. Should he have done that podcast and said that in the first place? No, he probably shouldn't. He should have known that this is how it was all going to play out. But I do kind of find it hard to get really outraged and upset about this. You know, so much has been made of it. Yes, it was crass. Yes, it was somewhat unbecoming of the office of Prime Minister. Yes, it's true that if a Liberal Prime Minister had said this, you wouldn't hear the end of it and he would be decried as a misogynist and sexist and it would go on for days and days and days and they'd try and hound the bloke out of his office. But, the biggest problem, I think, really would be that he probably got in a bit of trouble with Jodie afterwards.
9: I know.
11: For me, it's that he didn't have the nous to bat the question away. It's not so much that he actually said what he said. Like, I don't know, you're the lone woman here, Danica.
9: Yeah.
11: But were you offended by it?
9: Absolutely not. I was not offended. I said this earlier on the Bolt Report, right? If it was any other man, nobody would care. I do not care if a bloke goes, oh, I got the hots for her, oh, I would shag her. I don't care, right? Bloke speak is not of interest to me. I don't care. The problem, as you said, was with the fact that this is the Prime Minister of Australia making these sorts of comments that some would consider, you know, lewd. But I don't think it's misogynistic by no means, because there are also gay men out there who also think that Kylie Minogue is hot as. So,
8: I don't
9: you
8: think
9: know,
8: they want to shag her.
9: But you know, and I was also thinking, what about Nicole Kidman and Rhonda Birchmore in all of this? I wonder what those two are
7: what
9: thinking
7: about gay?
8: They're the only two people he's actually offended. This is the biggest, most hypocritical storm in a teacup I have ever seen in my life. Now, you're absolutely right that that you know, if a conservative politician had have done it, then the people on the left would have jumped up and down and, you know, and tried to get him sacked or cancelled or whatever. And every single person on the right side of politics would say, you don't believe in freedom of speech, you're woke, you're trying to get people cancelled, lighten up, stop your pearl clutching, stop being triggered. And now there's an opportunity, not you guys obviously, but some people sort of thought, oh, maybe we can get an opportunity to do the same thing as Howard. No, conservatives were right when they said that the woke outrage brigade has just completely lost the plot, and trying to whip up this sort of pearl clutching is just embarrassing. And now that it's happening to, you know, thankfully I have the luck to have not been part of that outrage brigade and hated it and called out earlier. So I don't have egg on my face now, but there are many in the left who do have egg on their face for being hypocritical about it. But that doesn't mean that what he said was in any way, like, I mean, for one thing, he didn't even say it. It's the podcaster who is saying it clearly as a joke. They're clearly kind of like a comedic podcast. And he's just sort of like going along with it a bit reluctantly. It happened days ago.
9: He could have said, look, I'm not willing to answer that. Yeah. Oh, and then, but instead he doubled down and then started talking about his own sex life. All he had to have said was, look, I'm a gentleman, I'm not going to go there. Yeah, but he didn't.
8: He just said a rabbit-nosed win is a great aphrodisiac.
9: I
7: think he handled it poorly, but I'm not, it doesn't mean I'm offended, but. And Barnaby Joyce, this is how he said he would have handled it.
13: Well, T is going to have their way with me if I ever say something like that with the Australian people. So, no, we just can't answer questions like that. And thank you very much, but no thanks. It's like he just fell into a trap, which he shouldn't have fallen into.
7: Yeah, and I think that's the point. Oh, no, I just want to make one more really quick point before we go. Jacinda Allen, the Premier of Victoria, this is what she had to say about it.
14: I've not listened to the podcast. My understanding is this is a more light-hearted forum, and I'll leave that matter there.
7: If, as we say, it was someone on the right, Jacinta Allen would not be responding like that.
9: Correct. I
7: mean, you know, ditch the witch. Was that sexist and awful, and we can't have that in politics?
9: Correct.
7: But the PM saying that he'd like to shag Kylie Minogue, that's just light-hearted chit-chat.
9: Yeah, you know? Yeah, but also coming from Jacinta Allen, who's done everything she can to erase women's rights in Victoria because of, you know, the whole Sex Discrimination Act thing. So, you know, just the hypocritical left at play again.
7: Indeed. After the break, we'll have a look at tomorrow's front pages. If you want to pay for your parking via an app in Queensland, they want to charge you extra. How's that fair? We'll discuss that more after this.
15: Sky News will be back after this short break.

0: Oh, that was a good one.
1: You like that?
0: That was good.
1: Oh, bad, was it?
2: Dear, oh dear.
1: Also on the front of the Oz tomorrow, Fiji deal. China goes ballistic. China has sparked furious condemnation after firing a long-range missile into the South Pacific, just hours after Australia signed a far-reaching military alliance with Fiji that could be joined by other island nations. The missile with a dummy warhead was launched from a nuclear-powered submarine about 12:01 p.m. Beijing time Monday, 2:01 p.m. Australian Eastern Standard Time, landing, quote, precisely within the designated waters, according to China's state-run media. China's first such launch since 2024 was believed to be a nuclear-capable JL-3 intercontinental ballistic missile, but no details were provided, and it goes on to say that analysts said the launch was intended as a warning to Pacific nations to avoid further security agreements with Australia, as Foreign Minister Penny Wong accused Beijing of undermining regional stability. They're not exactly backwards in coming forward.
2: They're not subtle, are they?
1: No.
2: And this is the first, I think this is the first security treaty Fiji has ever signed. It's very, very significant. They're obviously a huge tourism destination for Australians. They occupy a particularly important place in the South Pacific. We've seen similar stuff with Solomon Islands happening, PNG, obviously. We need to shore up all these small nations and make sure they know that it's Australia who is going to be their protector with the US at our back and make sure they don't turn to China, because otherwise we will have more than one ballistic missile right on our doorstep. So I think that's of slight more concern than to Albo's, who's on Albo's playlist.
0: Yeah, exactly. Well, didn't Anthony Albanese, though, go to China last year? Didn't he, you know, shore us up that China's a great mate and wouldn't do something like this in the future?
2: Just
0: you know?
2: In case they're not.
0: Just in case. But look,
3: we've got some evidence.
0: Well, we've clearly got some evidence. But look, this to me is yet another act of aggression. This is China saying, no, we're the ones in charge when they're not the ones that are in charge. And I also wondered, I mean, I know it was, you know, to do with Fiji, but it's also just a few days after America's 250th anniversary. I wonder if the timing was suspicious with that as well.
1: Well, and it's also interesting to note it comes off the back of the security update we received a couple of weeks ago from Mark Burgess at ASIO, subsequent to which the Chinese ambassador in Australia wrote an op-ed for the Nine newspapers in which he said, it's all crap, there's no espionage at all, we're not spying on anything, it's all been made up. And DFAT put out a statement on Friday basically saying, oh, well, we're not sure you're right about that. They're pussyfooting around it.
0: You know? Clearly.
1: And this is what you get. Now, the story on the front of the Oz tomorrow, ALP lifts pressure off PA Hamas, and PA, I assume, is not a public announcement system. Labor has dropped explicit pressure on Hamas to disarm or on the Palestinian Authority to reform and guarantee Israel security in the latest draft of its official policy platform, despite Anthony Albanese making these key conditions to his controversial recognition of Palestine. After promising to hold the PA to account and demanding Hamas play no role in the future of Palestine in an initial draft circulated just months ago, the tough language has been scrubbed altogether from a new version released weeks out from the ALP's National Conference in Adelaide. What a place. The latest draft condemns terrorism and the violence perpetrated by Hamas and other extremists, but almost all the pressure in Labor's governing document now rests on the democratic state of Israel. What's this about, Joe?
2: Yeah, well, it is basically more of the same from the Labor Party. It was indeed, of course, at the ALP National Conference that the wording was slightly changed on the existing policy position on Israel and Palestine that made it a little bit more pro-Palestine. I think it had words to the effect of working towards recognising a Palestinian state, and I think it called the contested territories the occupied territories. So, and at that stage, that was before 2023, and what we knew, we didn't know then that was coming, but that was so that the left-dominated ALP conference would let AUKUS through without it. So it's basically just throwing them a bit of red meat, so they could have their way on that sort of stuff. And, of course, the left just loves words and resolutions. And then they would agree not to kick up a fuss about AUKUS and let that through. But, of course, we all know that position came back to bite them really, really badly when the attack happened and suddenly it looked like Labor was moving in favour of those things. And you're seeing the same thing here again, where the left of the

0: Party just obsessed, I mean, the left generally just obsessed with Palestine and Israel to the exclusion of almost everything else, and hassling the PM at a time where he really doesn't need it, quite frankly. And so this kind of form of words has been circulated. Well, it doesn't really make that much difference, because Labor conference policy or even official Labor Party policy is not the same as government
1: policy.
0: But
1: didn't we know that this was going to happen when it did make that deal to recognise a Palestinian state, that the wording of its terms and conditions were always going to be a problem? I mean, trying to wheel and deal with the Palestinian Authority that has proven itself completely unreliable on multiple occasions. Like, you just, you cannot make a deal with the enemy, and that's what...
0: That's right.
1: That's why
0: the government's position was stronger than the party's position.
1: And now we've got, you know, it's dropped its pressure on Hamas to disarm. Terrific. Another classic from Labor.
2: Indeed. Why don't we move on to the Advertiser, shall we?
1: Oh, you don't want to do the weekly?
2: No, I don't. We're running out of time.
1: We are running. Oh, well, that becomes my cue, if I can just cue myself up. The Advertiser, front page there. Fight Club for Kids. No headbutts, groin strikes, eye pokes as boys and girls punch on in Adelaide Parks. And you can see it's a blurred image, obviously, of two youths brawling. This was a video posted on YouTube by the South Australian Fight Club, which involves teens competing in matches that mimic professional combat sports. I'm actually shocked that this is allowed to have gone on. I wonder how long for goodness sake. But kids in the middle of parks with this sort of behaviour, it's dangerous to them, but it's also dangerous for bypassers, and it also brings disrepute to the local area.
0: Were you getting up to this sort of behaviour as a young whippersnapper in the streets of Adelaide?
2: What else was there to do in Adelaide?
1: I'd love to see you in a fight.
2: I can't say.
0: Well, that might be him on the front page of the Times.
1: It might be.
2: That's historical footage they've got there. Now, but of course, the problem is that it all gets posted to social
0: media. That's right.
2: And then it becomes a craze and on and on.
0: Yeah, it's horrendous stuff. Let's go to the Gold Coast Bulletin now, and they have a cracker of an exclusive on the front page. Drivers slugged a parking app fee. Not appy, council. I really want to say
1: that's a good one.
0: But it just made no sense whatsoever. But the Gold Coast City Council is set to rake in more than $17.2 million in revenue from parking meters in the new financial year, with motorists slugged extra for paying via the app. And that is what really bakes my cannolis. That is what grinds my gears, because they get this app thing, right, which is meant to make it, you know, more convenient for you. In fact, it means it's more convenient for them, because they don't need to put all the infrastructure and blah, blah, blah and the parking meters in the first place. And what happened to all those meter maids in the gold bikinis, by the way? I'm still thinking. And,
2: you'll end up the way of
1: Albo.
0: They punish you for doing the thing that makes it easier for them.
1: Seriously? That actually really bothers me as well, because everything is on an app these days. Everything's online. We're all, you know, companies are modernising, going forward with technology. Oh, but we're going to slug you for that extra use
2: less
1: of technology. It should
2: exactly.
1: It should cost less. Unbelievable.
2: Before we go on the front of the Mercury down in Tassie tomorrow, a bit of a grim front page there. Seven of Hobart's most loved venues close in shock. Administration shut down. Dry July. Oh, I'm certainly not having a
0: I get a trigger warning every time.
2: Seven of Hobart's top hospitality venues have closed and their staff stood down as the company operating them was placed into voluntary administration. In shock news for the city's hospitality industry, Cargo Bar, Jack Green, Post Street Social, Observatory Bar, Republic Bar, Franklin Wharf Restaurant and Bar and Franklin Wharf Function Centre have all closed their doors and being listed for sale. I mean, it's just so hard in hospitality now, isn't it? We see the results of that on the front of the Mercury tomorrow. After the break, it is one of the best clips I have seen out of the World Cup, of course. The Socceroos are now out of it. Did I say Socceroos? I think there's another new name for it. We'll show you that after this.
3: Sky News will be back after this short break.

0: Sky News will be back after this short break.
1: You know what the Prime Minister's problem is with all this Kylie Minogue business?
2: Go on.
1: He just can't get her out of his head.
3: Oh my God in heaven.
2: You've been dying to just pop these out all night.
1: Isn't that great?
2: You've been scripting them. I was wondering what you were up to earlier.
1: Anyway, let's crack on with the show, shall we? The BBC, one of their news anchors, Jane Hill, over the weekend was, of course, reporting on the Socceroos' loss in the World Cup. We're not going any further. If you got up at 4 a.m. For it on Saturday morning, my condolences. But maybe they're not the Socceroos. Have a listen to how Ms. Hill describes them.
4: It took Australia more than 40 minutes to equalise through an Egypt own goal. No goals in extra time took it to penalties. But then Socceroos missed two spot kicks.
1: Hang on. Now, I apologise for the fact that the vision is blurred. It's because of rights and stuff, copyright stuff, right? But what did she say?
4: But then Socceroos missed two spot kicks.
1: Socceroos!
2: Socceroos!
3: Oh, that must be our new striker, Jose Socceroos.
1: Let's hit the bloody Socceroos.
3: He's amazing.
1: He missed the penalty.
2: I feel like you need some ouzo to have with it or something to shoot an ouzo.
3: Socceroos is off the team.
1: He's gone. But like, it's written like Socceroos. Who? How do you look at that and then go, oh, that's Socceroos?
2: I love that. I actually think it's quite cute. It's very endearing, actually.
3: Very George Danikian, actually. Is it? She's
2: very,
3: like, I've got to
2: George
3: get this
2: Danikian.
3: Pronunciation bang on.
2: George Danikian, who can forget that one. Now,
1: I know what you're referring to,
2: Danika. Yes, yeah, so we won't go there. Now, look, if you ever walk past a busker, you might want to actually stop and have a listen for a very, very good reason, because Robbie Williams was busking in Spain, would you believe? Here he is. So he's currently touring around Europe, just stops in Spain, does a bit of busking.
1: Yeah.
2: People pay so much money to go and see him. You can get a free concert if you're in Seville.
1: We paid him $1 million to do the AFL Grand Final.
3: Yeah, could have just given him 20 cents in the,
2: that's right.
3: In the guitar case. And finally, someone who is also no stranger to the world of music is Taylor Swift. And in case you haven't noticed, she's very much in love with her footy star fiancé, Travis Kelce.
2: Ooh.
3: And they were apparently, they just got married at Madison Square Gardens. And there is a rumour that the reason nobody has seen Taylor's wedding dress is because she is in secret negotiations with Netflix, and that is going to be the big reveal of the Taylor Swift frock. Are you as excited as I am,
2: well,
3: Danika?
2: I'm sorry, don't come at me, Swifties. I don't care for Taylor Swift, not a fan of the music.
3: Yeah, more of a Katy Perry type?
2: I'm not really, no.
3: More of a George Danikian type?
1: Speaking of which, it's time for us to go. I'm Caleb Bond, he's Joe Hildebrand, she's Giorgio Danikio, if you know, you know. Thanks for watching the Late Parade Update. It's the Rita Panahi Show, hosted by James Morrow.
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0: Sky News will be back after this short break. On Sky News Australia, this is the Rita Panahi Show.
1: Good evening and welcome to the Rita Panahi Show. I'm James Morrow, filling in for Rita this week. Here's what we've got coming up tonight. Anthony Albanese is forced to apologize after saying he would shag Kylie Minogue. My panel will join me to discuss the day's top headlines. Plus, national auction clearance rates fall below 50% for the third week in a row. Tim Lawless will give us his analysis. Plus, Josh Hammer will have the latest from the U.S., including former Democrat Cilla Whedon Walsh's praise for slain Supreme Leader Ali Khamenei of Iran. Can you believe that? And Prince Harry heads to the U.K. without Meghan Markle or their two children. Angela Mollard will have all the details of whether there will be that royal reconciliation. Oh, yeah, and don't forget, we got some lefties losing it. You're going to meet the British journalist who is very, very cross indeed about America. But first, Prime Minister Anthony Albanese has issued an apology. After going on a podcast and saying that he would shag pop icon Kylie Minogue if his marriage went, his words, tits up. First, let's have a listen to the remarks he made on Nikki Osborne's podcast last Friday.
2: Shag, marry, date. Kylie Minogue, Nicole Kidman, or Rhonda Birchmore?
3: I've just got married. I'm only 6 months in.
2: But if it goes tits up, let's just pretend.
3: Oh, Kylie, clearly.
2: You'd marry Kylie and shag her and date her?
3: All of the above.
2: All right, it's a triple.
3: She's terrific.
1: Ah, the triple play. Those comments prompted outrage from not just feminist advocates like Zali Stengel, but also people like Sal Grover. This morning, the Prime Minister's office issued a statement in which the PM said, "I apologize unequivocally for the comments." Well, I don't know if that's good enough, and I'm not sure my two panel members here think so either. Joining me now is Menzies Research Center Senior Fellow Nick Cater and One Nation Senator Sean Bell. Gentlemen, I couldn't believe this. Nick Cater, I thought that this was so beneath the dignity, not of Albanese, who we know has some issues in that regard, but of the office of Prime Minister, particularly given the fact that he came into office in 2022 on the back of saying that Scott Morrison didn't get it about women.
4: It's below the dignity of any 63-year-old man, to my mind. I mean, act your age, you know. I mean, this is just, it's the language of the schoolyard by our Prime Minister. And what when it came home to me, James, was on 2SM this morning with Tim Webster, and we were talking about this subject, and I was having to censor my words. I was having to censor what the Prime Minister said because it was not something that a morning audience on a broad talkback radio audience would be comfortable with over their breakfast, you know. So there is a big problem there, and I just think it shows that the Prime Minister didn't just slip up, he just was way out of line. And the fact that you can't call those words back, of course, but the fact that his office didn't ring up afterwards and say, "Oh, you know, he got carried away, could you cut that bit out?" I just think it goes to him, his unsuitability for office, and who's he got behind him that isn't saying, "Hang on, Prime Minister, you can't say that."
1: Well, Sean, this goes to, you know, a broader thing that a lot of people in the media have talked about, which is that this government likes to avoid hard interviews with hard-hitting journalists where they're going to be asked tough questions. They'd much rather go on silly podcasts and do TikTok dances. I mean, I'm sure everybody out there saw the ridiculous performance Mark Butler, but he's only the latest of many, did on, you know, his social medias the other day. Isn't it time for this government to grow up?
5: Well, 100%. I mean, you know, look, I'll give credit to the Prime Minister for apologising. Good work. Now can he apologise for the, you know, bonking he's giving the entire country? I mean, it really is absurd. And what we've also got is the fact that, you know, if it wasn't for double standards, the Labor Party would have no standards. Because if this was done by anyone else, you'd have the entire Labor Party coming out demanding that they be sent to the closest Human Rights Commission to be put in prison for their comments. But instead we see the Labor Party doing, as they're very good at doing, closing ranks around the Prime Minister, you know, nothing to see here. I mean, it really shows that the Prime Minister is, first of all, he's overconfident, he's arrogant, he thinks he's untouchable. But, you know, this is not acceptable. And so it needs to stop.
1: Well, no, it needs to stop. But I also think that you know, just his office needs to stop putting him in these positions, gentlemen, where he winds up being forced to say stupid things because he thinks, oh, this is what the kids are going to like. They're going to like it if I say something, you know, silly about Kylie Minogue or whomever. But let's keep going with the Prime Minister because, you know, talk about the bonking that he's giving the economy. Well, he delivered a speech at the Labour Party's New South Wales conference on Sunday where he dismissed criticism about his tax. And here I'm going to pull a Nick and say, I don't want to say the word reforms because these aren't reforms, but the things he's done to the tax system, I just can't subject the audience to that, you know. He said they were entirely predictable and barely coherent noise. Here's a bit of it.
3: But if you put the entirely predictable and barely coherent noise from the usual suspects to one side, one feature of the current debate has really stood out to me. In all the conversations I've had and all the interviews I've done, all of the press conferences I've held, in the Parliament itself in question time, no one has argued that the housing market was working fine the way that it was.
1: Well, Nick, there's a logical non sequitur here, and everybody could have said that the housing market wasn't working the way it should have. But this is a bit like, you know, going into the doctor and saying, I have a sore shoulder, and him saying, well, I know what to do. We'll smash you on the toe with a hammer. I mean, that's the connection between them.
4: Like most markets that are not working properly, the problem is non-market intervention by the government, right? And the same is exactly true with housing policy. I mean, that was, people who want to go into their economic history, that was exactly the same in 2008 with, you know, the housing crisis in the US that led to a world recession. I mean, when governments start meddling in housing markets, it's messy. This government has now decided to meddle even more and has messed it up even further. I think I'll take it on the chin. I'm one of those critics. But obviously, I was barely coherent in my columns in The Australian and my contribution to the show. I'll take that. That's a point of view. But, you know, this man is out of control. And, of course, he neatly, of course, goes from the issue itself to, oh, but we all agree that the housing market should be different. Well, of course we all agree that housing should be more affordable, but it would if governments got out of it. You know, $567,000 of what you pay for a new house in New South Wales goes to state or federal governments. Well, they could cut that for a start.
1: Well, yeah, I mean, that's exactly right. But there's so much more too. And Sean, I mean, the thing that I'm struck by is the big thing that nobody talks about here is productivity. So it feels to me like this government has given up on the idea of making everybody richer so that people can build more houses and afford to buy more houses and simply say, we're going to just shift wealth from A to B, you know, and we hope the B's vote for us more than the A's don't. But Sean, I mean, from your perspective, One Nation's on the rise. What should Australia be doing to fix what, if you agree with his premise that the housing market is broken, what should Australia be doing to fix that housing market to give more young people the leg up and everything else?
5: I mean, just to expand on your metaphor from before, James, where you talked about when you go into a hospital, you know, for a injury, they don't smash you with a hammer on your toe. Well, what they do in a hospital is they'll put a big X on your shoulder where you're getting operated on. Well, it looks like someone should have put a big X over the housing market for the Albanese government, because their reforms, so much of the damage they're doing have got nothing to do with housing, and they're addressing issues that had absolutely no need to be addressed. And one of the key areas what they could have done to actually help assist in the housing market, as Nick points out, the issue of regulation, the massive cost burden placed on houses through government regulation, but the second one is immigration. Mm. If they have turbocharged demand for homes by flooding the nation with a massive amount of migrants, when what they really should have been doing is ending the mass migration agenda with fewer migrants. And instead, what they've come up with is a truly bizarre proposal where it's a 30% minimum tax on assets, a complete rewriting of our nation's tax codes and areas. And the actual, when we talk productivity, the blow to productivity this is going to cause is already going to, and that'll send us further down a spiral where we already have a productivity issue. And for the government to say, You know, the actual legislation itself is barely coherent. Mm. I mean, I'll just point out that they passed this knowing that there was an issue with the widow tax, where they knew that legislation was flawed, so if someone was to have a partner who passed or get divorced, they would enter into a special category where the exemption for negative gearing was abolished. So you are suddenly increasing taxes on widows or people who've divorced. They knew that was in the legislation and they voted for it anyway. So when you want to ask about, well, who's acting coherently, that is not the actions of a government who is acting coherently.
1: And, you know, gents, I'll tell you that it would be a lot easier to afford a house or service a mortgage if the government wasn't picking our pockets in so many other ways. And, Nick, particularly I wanted to talk to you about this here because there is new research here. We had this in the Daily Telegraph that found that Australian households have paid nearly, I'm going to put on my Dr. Evil voice, $23 billion extra in electricity bills since Labor came to power. I mean, that's a long, far cry from our $275. Nick, you've written a lot about this.
4: Yeah, look, this is one of the most shameful lies this government ever told. I think they've told worse since. But the promise that electricity would come down by $275, exactly that figure, and the Prime Minister kept using that figure in opposition, of course, has not been fulfilled. The opposite has occurred in a big way. We knew this would happen. You have, if in a big so-called transition, you've got new cables to put in, you've got to put in new wind farms, somebody's got to pay for that capital investment, and that is, in the end, the end user. So it was obvious it was going to happen. It is happening. It will continue happening, and it'll get worse if they continue to push these ridiculous targets.
1: Well, and Sean, I mean, you know, your party, One Nation, it's obviously has its strength and its origins in the regions. They're the ones who are being asked to pay for all of this, not just in the parts of the power bills, but also their amenity, their lifestyle, and, you know, in many cases, the ability to earn a living. Tell us about your reaction to this figure, $23 billion.
5: I mean, it's sad. I mean, because those are billions of dollars that should have remained in the pockets of Australians. And instead, what they're doing off the back of increased power prices, which is driving up the cost of everything, is now that you've got families that are struggling to put food on the table. You've got pensioners struggling to heat their homes. Mm. And you look at the government continues to say that renewable energy is the cheapest form of electricity. They continue to say that they're going to bring power prices down, which is why the Fire the Liar campaign that One Nation launched is about to hit $5 million.
1: Yep.
5: Because people have been sitting there, they've been lied to over and over again, and the chickens are coming to roost. And this is why One Nation said, we will scrap net zero. We will scrap this flawed system that's driving up electricity prices, driving up the cost of your groceries, making it harder for you to heat your homes. Hmm. And you know, it's time to stop lying to the Australian people and actually start, you know, forcing and doing policies that bring down the cost of everyday goods, bring down the price of groceries, and to end the cost of living crisis.
1: But, you know, Nick, I really feel like when we talk about this stuff, and I know it's Monday night, you know, we're having a very economically dry argument here, but I think it's really important for people out there to understand what is happening here. There's so many fronts here. It's like playing whack-a-mole because, you know, you've got power over here and you've got housing over here. But productivity, that's the one that I keep saying is the big one. And this report today in the Australian, front page of the Australian, that said jobs growth has surged fastest. So we're making the most jobs in those areas that are the least productive. So that's all the direct funded government stuff, the care economy, as we call it, and of course, our friends, renewables. No talk about, you know, creating jobs in AI or tech or fintech or pharmaceuticals or any other area. It's all in this stuff that's entirely regulation adjacent.
4: We have got to have this conversation. I mean, I know it's
1: good,
4: maybe hard
1: agree.
4: For people to have this economic conversation. We're so used to being amused with the Prime Minister's latest comments or Mark Butler behaving like a goose in his office. You know, look, seriously, this country is in deep trouble and we need to get down to the causes of it and work out how to fix it. And productivity is it. And when you put people in unproductive public service jobs, not only are they not contributing to productivity, they're actually making it worse because they spend all their day writing new rules and regulations and enforcing old ones that drive the country backwards. This has to stop. And I just think we need the change in the conversation so we stop talking about the peripheral amusing stuff on TikTok and start talking about these basic things, because my grandchildren's future depends on it.
1: Indeed, in this country that we all love, its whole future relies on it, as you say. Sean, just very quickly, your thoughts on this. Dick's talking about regulation. Is it time for the government to have a, one-in, two-out type of rule, perhaps, for regulation, so that if you're going to pass a new rule about something, you've got to go through the books and find some other crap to pull out of there?
5: Well, that's an excellent suggestion because, you see government, I think, following the passage of their EPBC Act, all of a sudden I think there's been 20 new regulations that have exploded, which is causing all sorts of dramas for businesses across the country. And another issue that we have to deal with that is a huge issue of productivity is that government comes in and they don't legislate clearly. What they'll come in, they'll say, the minister has the right under this to come up with terms for a new regulation. And then they throw that out there and then businesses have to sit around and go, well, what does that mean? What's coming down the pipeline? The diffusal of power and responsibility from the parliament to unelected bureaucrats, that's a huge problem as well.
1: Sean, Nick, we're going to have to leave it there. Thank you so much for your time, gentlemen. These are the conversations this country has to have. So thank you so much for having them with me here on the Rita Panahi Show.
4: Thanks, Joe.
1: Well, buyers continue to shy away from the housing market around the country as national auction clearance rates stayed below 50% for the third week in a row this past week. Now, Vitality data showed the number of properties that went to auction dropped 17.2% in just the past week. To dive deeper into these numbers and what it all means for the economy is Cotality's research director, Tim Lawless. Tim, thanks for joining me here. It's a very bizarre circumstance we're in here, where we've got rising interest rates, the government's changes to negative gearing, or as I like to call them, the new housing taxes. All of these things are scaring off investment buyers, but from what I can see, they're not really helping first home buyers get into the market at all. It seems like housing affordability is declining with the number of properties on the market.
6: Well, there's a few ways to look at this, I think, James. I mean, absolutely, it doesn't look like we're seeing buyers coming back into the marketplace despite housing prices coming down. A big part of that is simply confidence. Generally, a lot of people don't want to buy into the marketplace when prices are falling for fear of very expensive assets suddenly becomes worthless the following day. So I think eventually we probably will see first home buyers venturing back, but that probably means we need to wait until interest rates come down, which is probably next year, and when a bit of confidence returns to the marketplace as well.
1: Well, yeah, but Tim, I mean, as far as I can tell, all they've done here is, and you're talking about different banks predicting, say, a 10% drop in the value of homes in capital cities. So you could be talking about a very large trillion-dollar drop in the national wealth, but that wealth doesn't seem to be actually making it anywhere else. It seems that this policy is just making people overall poorer, and I presume that's going to have effects because, as homeowners and people with mortgages start to feel poorer, they're going to start doing less in the economy.
6: It's a great point. The housing market is associated with the wealth effect, as we call it, and that works both ways. When housing values are going backwards, consumers are much less willing to spend because they feel less wealthier. And I think that's really amplified through this cycle. Not only are housing prices going down, but we also have inflation very high. Consumer sentiment is in deeply pessimistic levels. You've got a risk that interest rates will rise further from here as well. So it's no surprise to see a lot more buyers are sitting on their hands. We're also seeing less homes coming to the marketplace as well.
1: Well, that's an interesting question that I wanted to ask you is about the, I guess, for lack of a better word, the liquidity of a market. I mean, because right now, say 6 months ago or a year ago, there was a reasonable churn in homes. And, if you were looking for a house, you could buy one. If you wanted to put your home on the market, you knew there was a pretty good chance it was going to sell. What seems to be happening, and tell me again if I'm wrong here, but you have all of this national wealth tied up in housing, but now the people who need it, or if they do want it or want to get it out, they can't, which again seems to go against the purpose of this government, which is to get money into more productive assets.
6: Well, it is a bit of a catch-22, and absolutely, we are seeing less activity in the market. Our June measure, for example, estimate of home sales was tracking more than 20% below the five-year average for Sydney, not too far behind that for Melbourne. Brisbane had seen quite a sharp pullback in activity as well. Auction numbers are lower. We've seen fewer vendors putting their homes on the market. But we're also actually seeing, even though we're seeing a lower flow of new listings coming to market, the total inventory of advertised stock levels is actually rising, not due to any stress sales or pushing stock into the market. It's simply because there is less demand to absorb that level of freshly listed supply. It's taking longer to sell. Clearance rates are low. So for buyers, counterintuitively, there's a lot of stock to choose from. There's not a great deal of urgency. There's a lot of negotiation ability in the market now, which of course is why we're seeing this downwards pressure on prices. But as we talked about, James, I just don't see buyers having the confidence to make high commitment financial decisions at the moment.
1: And finally, Tim, we talked about the purchasers, the buyers, the sellers. Do we have any indication of what is happening to the rental market? Is it harder or easier to get a rental? Do we know if rents are coming up or going down? Do we have any early data on that? Because, of course, it was the renters who were supposed to be the beneficiaries of all of this.
6: Rental markets are extraordinarily tight, James. We're seeing vacancy rates close to record lows. They were 1.6% in June, so not far off the 1.5% record low we saw in May. Fair enough. Vacancy rates do move around a little bit from month to month. So I think it's fair to say that vacancy rates are at record lows. We are seeing some reacceleration in the cost of renting. Annually, rents are rising at about 6%, so well above income growth. So it does look like for renters, they are between a rock and a hard place here. There's not a lot of supply. It's become very unaffordable to rent. My guess is we will see the byproduct of this in a structural change in rental demand, larger group households, more multi-generational households, rough living, homelessness are the worst case examples.
1: Well, Tim, as they say, well done to all involved. Thank you so much for your time, Tim Lawless from Cotality. Appreciate it.
6: Many thanks.
1: Still to come, lefties losing it, plus all the latest from the U.S., including former Democrat Calla Walsh and her praise for Iranian Supreme Leader Ali Khamenei. Up next, after the break.
0: Sky News will be back after this short break.

Hey, guess what? Now it's time for a bit of lefties losing it. And, well, it seemed like half the world was celebrating the 4th of July this past weekend, but the other half was celebrating Taylor Swift's marriage to Travis Kelce. And, gosh, would you look at this? Isn't it funny that all those celebrities who showed up, who normally go all in for the left and open borders, well, for this star-studded event, what did they have? Walls and police and... take a look at these! Borders! Oppressive border walls!

0: Hey, sorry, I'm going to call this one out here. I mean, really, why do they need the border walls? Shouldn't all of the stars of stage and screen in Hollywood also get to enjoy the enrichment of open borders? Don't they want to experience diverse cuisines? Anyway, meanwhile, here at one of the World Cup venues, an American and a Pakistani-born English national, well, in this video, they meet and they have a little chat about colonialism, America, and the things that they can agree on. Well, this is really heartwarming, but I warn you, there's a bit of a sting in the tail here.
1: What would Gandhi say about you wearing that shirt?
2: I mean, I have a lot of feelings about colonialism. I'm actually Pakistani, yeah. So colonialism aside, it's nice to be wearing the England shirt. Even though I've lived in the US like almost half my life.
1: I'll never wear an America shirt.
2: Yeah, I wouldn't either. This shirt sucks.
1: Death to America.
2: Yeah, death to America. As the Iranians say.
1: Yeah, hell yeah. But not death to England?
2: No, because like England's already dead.
0: Ooh, England already dead. Anyway, the US will really be in as parlous a position as the UK if this sort of thing keeps happening. Meet Mayor Nadia Mohammed of St. Louis Park, Minnesota, who, guess where she spent her 4th of July? In the palace of Somalia's president.
3: I just want to say thank you for all the work that you do. Genuinely, it is because of you and your team and MNIG and Women Can Get In that I'm able to come.
4: Hoy am hopefully we could talk in Iran. Wallahi, mashallah, Musa Lama, Guru Hakia, 4 years.

0: And doesn't she look pleased with herself? But I gotta say, if she loves Somalia so much and America is so terrible, why doesn't she just stay there? Ah, yes, the eternal question. But anyway, let's turn back to the UK. And this woman, apparently, yeah, she's a journalist. Her name is Yasmin Abhali Brown. And she's even less thrilled about American independence than King George was all those years ago. Have a listen to this one.
1: I'm sorry, America, but you still don't know how hated your country is. July 4th, 2026, America's Independence Day. The anniversary will be extravagantly celebrated. But America today is a frightful place. Slavery is being whitewashed. Academics, teachers, and activists who try to stop the erasure are being ostracized.
0: Where do you even begin with that level of historical illiteracy? I mean, blaming the US and also, I suppose, by extension, the UK for slavery, these are the two countries that fought to end the practice. Is she going to be talking about that? I don't think so. Anyway, I wanted to bring that to you because I thought it was a serious case of not just Trump derangement syndrome, but everything else related to America derangement syndrome. And I think you're going to need a little palate cleanser after that. What do you reckon? So for that, let me give you Spencer Pratt. You remember Spencer Pratt? He ran for mayor in Los Angeles and was in with a shot to go through to the runoff until, you'll remember, the third place socialist candidate just happened to pull ahead in the stakes with a whole bunch of late ballots. Well, turns out we have not heard the last of this guy. Have a look at his 4th of July message.
2: Ancestors fought and died to preserve it. Kami Mamdani's ancestors never bled for this country. He has no history here, so he has no attachment to our home. He has no place to rewrite our history and lecture us about what our country stands for. So celebrate today. Show some American pride. Honor your history. Raise your flag. Raise a finger and say, you communists, this is our home and you can't have it. Today we celebrate our Independence Day. God bless America.
0: I'm going to call it now. I think Governor Pratt has a pretty nice ring to it. Now, finally, well, warning for any lefties out there watching, because I think you're really going to lose it if you see this one. A bunch of American patriots showing us what it was all about this 4th of July. Yep, that's right. Free bird and firearms.

0: Well, you may remember Calla Walsh. She was a former darling of the Democrats and the Democrat Socialists of America. Well, she's been in trouble for her activism, her direct action programs, which have gotten her in trouble with the law in the past. But guess what? She's hit a new low over the weekend after she attended, you're not going to believe this here, the actual funeral for slain Iranian Supreme Leader Ali Khamenei. Now, it actually gets worse and weirder that she did this. I mean, not only was it on the 4th of July, but she released a propaganda video declaring that he was, that is the Ayatollah, the greatest anti-imperialist leader in the world.
1: The U.S. and Israel were mistaken in thinking that by assassinating the leader that they could overthrow the Islamic Republic. In fact, this aggressive move, this audacious move, has actually only had the opposite effect, in that the people are more determined than ever in favor of the revolution, in defending the Islamic Republic, in defending Iran's sovereignty. Despite us not trusting the U.S. and Israel to fulfill their agreements, we know this war is probably not over, but it's still fair to say that the U.S. has been more humiliated than it has ever been before in its history, and it has signed away huge concessions to Iran. It seems like this funeral will be one of the biggest funerals in all of world history. He was a leader to all people of the world who struggle against imperialism, against arrogance, against Zionism, against genocide. To me, he was the greatest anti-imperialist leader to have lived during my lifetime.
0: I don't even know where to begin with that one, so to help sort that out, I'm joined now by Newsweek's senior editor-at-large, Josh Hammer. Josh, I have a feeling that somewhere Jane Fonda was watching that video and going, girl, you got to pull that back a little with the treason stuff. I mean, at what point do we have to assume that leftism is just, I don't know, a mental illness for these people?
2: You know, Jane Fonda was actually the exact same thing that I was thinking of as I was watching that horrific clip that we were just subjected to. Frankly, Jane Fonda is blushing, I think, somewhere, as you correctly say. This is just Jane Fonda taking on steroids to the very next level. I mean, frankly, where to begin with all that was just said. This is literal Iranian propaganda. This is literal propaganda for the world's number one state sponsored charity. You can see the URL right there, presstv.ir. This is Iranian regime media. This is an American who is over there, as you correctly note, on the 250th anniversary of this nation's founding, a nation that was conceived in liberty, a nation unique among all the modern nations, certainly at the time that it was founded, that held these truths to be self-evident, that all men are created equal. You take that on the one hand, and you compare it with the apocalyptic Shiite supremacist jihadist theocracy that was led by the communist and communist regime, and tragically still led by it today there, and you choose to do the latter and not the formal. This is absolutely treasonous behavior. I mean, I can't think of a better way to articulate the fact that you might as well just say on camera that I am a traitor to my country. Look, I don't know if this woman currently has a U.S. citizenship. Maybe she voluntarily gave it up. This is a not unpopular thing to do for a lot of these types who so deeply hate and abhor their country. All the times would just voluntarily relinquish their citizenship. But frankly, I would at least commence investigation, because it strikes me as not within the realm, or not outside the realm of possibility, that someone like this has committed one or more offenses that would deem her worthy of denaturalization if she has not done so. This is just galling. It is horrific. It is disgusting. And at a bare minimum, what I would say is someone like this should not be allowed back into the United States in short order. She should probably be detained and asked a lot of questions, because
0: yeah.
2: I have a lot of questions, frankly, about what I just saw, and I'm not sure we got all the answers there in that video clip.
0: Oh, look, I tell you what, if I was flying back into the U.S., I wouldn't want to be the guy behind her waiting to get through all the questions at the desk that I'm sure they're going to have here. But the thing that strikes me about Calla Walsh and this sort of cosplay revolutionary leftism is, she's clearly, the way she presents herself when you look at her background, she comes from a very, good, well-off, posh background. What we're seeing so much with these kids who are getting into this sort of movement, some of the other, radical socialist communist movements we're seeing in America, it feels very much like we're going back to the 1960s when, the children of the upper middle and upper middle classes got involved with the communists in North Vietnam and Che Guevara and Mao Zedong. And, like, it's just history repeating in some senses.
2: Yeah, except in many ways, it's actually even worse. So if you take the 1960s here in the United States, you had the civil rights struggle and Martin Luther King. It became the symbol of the civil rights struggle. And Martin Luther King had his flaws, as many human beings, essentially all human beings do. But overall, he had a very sound legacy. He was a very good man because he stood for the basic proposition that you should judge human beings not by the color of their skin, but by the content of their character. I say all that because the man, the rival at the time, who Martin Luther King Jr. shunted to the side, was Malcolm X. Malcolm X was a radical. Malcolm X was someone who believed in radical black nationalism, the Black Panthers, and who advocated at times outright overt anti-white racism at quote-unquote best, and at worst, sometimes he would advocate just for violence. And because we know that there's nothing new under the sun, we've seen that in the aftermath of the summer of 2020, Black Lives Matter. So you had the Martin Luther King wing of the race movement from the 1960s. They're now the deep moderates, actually. The Malcolm X stuff, that's actually these days, frankly, it's all the rage on the left. Look at people like Ibram X. Kendi, who famously says that the way to rectify previous racism is through current racism, and the way to remedy current racism is through future racism. He's literally saying that you should be racist. That's just Malcolm X. That is just the resuscitation of all these dead, morbid ideologies and very hateful figures. So, frankly, the 1960s, in some ways, yes, it's playing again. In some ways, frankly, I think it's actually even worse now than it was then.
0: Yeah, no, look, I think you're right about the fact that this is actually worse because there's bigger consequences attached. But it also gets into something else, this broader conversation, you know, about this younger generation that is drifting towards the far left. And I was struck by White House Press Secretary Carolyn Leavitt, who had some remarks on this. She said they're drifting to the left due to a mix of laziness and liberal indoctrination on college campuses. Have a listen, because I want to get your reaction to this.
3: This generation, my generation, I hate to say it, Gen Z and those younger than me have been raised with just silver spoons in their mouth, just getting everything handed to them. That's not the values this country was built on. It was built on meritocracy and hard work, pulling up your sleeves, pulling yourself up from your bootstraps, and achieving the American dream. And we need to protect it with all we got.
4: Is it laziness?
3: A little bit.
4: Is it because the professors said the country's corrupt, it's evil, and we just need to shake them down and hand money out?
3: It's laziness and it's the liberal indoctrination.
0: Josh, I reckon she's got a point. What do you think?
2: Oh, yeah. Look, the indoctrination is thoroughly off the charts at this point. I think back when I was first getting my bearings in the American conservative movement, I started reading about William F. Buckley, who was the founder of National Review. Mm-hmm. And I think back to the fact that William F. Buckley Jr. wrote his book, God and Man at Yale, in the early 1950s. He wrote that when he was in his 20s. It was considered to be one of the seminal books of the modern American right. But in his book, Buckley was writing about how Yale had become a godless, atheistic, communist place. He wrote this 75-ish, give or take, years ago. So this has been going on for a very, very, very long time. The 1960s, which we were just talking about, brought it to a whole nother level. The invasion of the Frankfurt School and Marcuse and Adorno and the cultural Marxists. And now these days, it's just even worse. And frankly, it's actually not just at the university level. Unfortunately, now it's starting at a kindergarten or maybe even at a pre-K level. And it's not even just happening in our public schools. I think it's kind of a bit of a crutch, frankly, for a lot of conservatives to say, oh, public school is the problem and school choice will fix everything. Look, I support school choice. I've supported it for my entire lifetime. But that's actually not a panacea because a lot of the private schools here are actually just very bad as well. We have a total problem when it comes to those who are credentialed, who actually go into the teaching profession. My mother, bless her heart, she was a teacher for the final 20, 25 years of her career. And by the time that she retired in her mid-60s and her younger colleagues at the time, who were half to a third of her age, they were becoming radical too. And she saw this with her own eyes over the course of her career. She saw the changing of the profession there. So Carolyn Leavitt is more than honest on something. And frankly, is why I say that America's madrasas of wokeness should be defunded. There should not be a single penny of American taxpayer dollars, in my opinion, that go to American higher education. I realize that sounds like a bit of a bold statement, but I nonetheless think that is the correct remedy given our situation at hand at this time.
0: Yeah, no, look, I think there's a lot to that. I think the higher education system probably needs to be kind of burnt down and start again. Bill Buckley was correct in his diagnosis all those years ago, and it's amazing how little things have changed in some ways. But What else I'm fascinated by, Josh, is how these sorts of ideologies have infected absolute
2: penny, a single penny of American taxpayer dollars, in my opinion, that go.

0: rise to the momentous challenge to welcome even more migrants, Lampedusa being the entry point for a lot of these people, mostly young men, making it across the Mediterranean. He made a big open borders pitch similar, I'm afraid, to his predecessor, Pope Francis, about the dignity and the rights of migrants. But, Josh, I noticed that he didn't say a lot about the rights of host societies to say, we actually can't take anymore, and this is causing us horrific problems.
1: Yeah, listen, we've had two popes in a row now, from Pope Francis and now Pope Leo, who are all in on the mass migration, globalism, open borders agenda. It's highly unfortunate because the two popes prior to that, John Paul II and Benedict, were, for the most part, thoroughly right-thinking. I was actually a deep fan, a deep admirer, frankly, even as a religious Jew, I was a deep admirer of both those men, John Paul II and Benedict.
0: Same.
1: But these past two, Francis and Leo, leave a lot to be desired. I think would be a very polite way of saying it. I actually had some hopes when Leo was picked, the first American pope. It's a great story. Maybe the Vatican is trying to make peace with the White House and Donald Trump. Maybe we're going to get on the same page about nationalism versus globalism. And unfortunately, it seems like it's more of the exact same. I think a token statement from the first American pope would have been nice. I mean, after all, at the American founding, it was an overwhelmingly Protestant founding, but there absolutely were Jews, there absolutely were Catholics, there were many prominent Catholics back then there. And I think Pope Leo, as the first American pope, probably missed an opportunity. He should have made more of a point to talk about how America was founded on religious liberty. And yes, it was mostly Protestants there, but there were absolutely Catholics, Jews, and even a handful of some other faiths as well there. I think that would have been a very, very nice moment for the world's first American pope. Unfortunately, I guess he had some other ideas to spend it. Not how I would have spent it if I were him, but I guess I'm not the pope. So
0: yeah, no, and it is interesting because, I mean, as you would know, Josh, you know, a lot of the sort of the intellectual activity on the conservative side of politics is actually happening, you know, on the Catholic side of things, too. There's a big intellectual energy coming out of there. It's been a missed opportunity, as you say. Just a couple of fun things here. Donald Trump, he's apparently had a hand in pushing FIFA, the World Cup people, to lift the red card suspension of a U.S. player. A U.S. official confirmed to the New York Post that Trump directly reached out to FIFA to ask them to take a second look at U.S. star Florin Balogun's suspension. FIFA rolled back the suspension, allowing him to play again. I kind of love this. That Trump, I don't think he's a big soccer fan, but he's getting on the phone to make sure that the U.S. gets a fair shock. What do you reckon?
1: So this was an outrageous call. I am also not a huge soccer fan, but I've actually been watching every day of this World Cup. I've been very, very into it, especially since my country, the U.S., is hosting most of the matches. This call was insane. This call in the United States' last match against Bosnia and Herzegovina was an absolutely outrageous call there. I don't begrudge President Trump at all for getting involved. You know, frankly, there's a lot to be said about soccer. It's not my personal sport. It is the world sport, I suppose. But there's a lot of corruption. There's a lot of corruption in FIFA. I'm not saying that the referee who pulled out this outrageous red card was on the dole, was taking a bribe. I'm just saying that historically speaking, FIFA and corruption, there's been some Venn diagram overlap there. Let's go ahead and say that. So I think it'd be very rich for a lot of other folks to say, President Trump is overstepping his bounds there. Well, you know what? FIFA's overstepped their bounds a lot of times over the years as well. And ultimately, what can President Trump do? What can he actually threaten the referee? What can he actually threaten FIFA? He can't threaten anything. The United States is, we're currently holding a tournament. Trump is going to attend the championship match. He's very excited, apparently, based on what I've read, to do so there. So he's placing a phone call as a concerned citizen, as a concerned spectator. I say all the more power to him. Again, the actual call, I'm not a soccer fan, aficionado, but I've watched a match or two. This call actually was outrageous, frankly. I'm happy to see it overturned for now.
0: Good stuff. Me too. Thank you so much, Josh Hammer. Fantastic chat. Catch up again soon.
1: Thank you so much.
0: Coming up, all the latest with the royal family as Prince Harry heads to the UK without Meghan Markle and their two children. Angela Mollard joins me next to discuss all that and more.
2: Sky News. We'll be back after this short break.

0: Sky News will be back after this short break.
1: Welcome back. Well, let's get all the latest royal news. And joining me now is News Corp columnist Angela Mollard. It has been revealed that Prince Harry will travel to London this week without Meghan Markle or their two children, Archie and Lilibet, due to an ongoing dispute over security arrangements. The decision not to bring the kids into London makes it less likely that they will be able to meet the king for the first time in years. The purpose of the trip is to instead mark a year to go until the Invictus Games in Birmingham. Angela, tell us more about this. What more can you tell us about this, the security dispute, and I guess the sad fact that they all might not have the big family reunion?
2: That's absolutely right, James. Well, this has gone backwards and forwards for the last 8 days. So the Sussex team leaked it, that they were going to bring the children. Everyone got very excited about that. The palace, Buckingham Palace, opened or sent an invitation to Harry and his family to say you can stay at one of the royal residences. And then they've been waiting all week to see if that which one it's going to be and whether that will actually happen. Now, Harry, at the 11th hour, has come out and said the security is not there to bring his children. You know, it's not safe for them. The fact is the security wasn't there anyway. The Home Office is not prepared to extend taxpayer-funded security to a non-royal at this stage. They always, you know, they're constantly reviewing it. In this stage, they have been reviewing it. What I think Harry was trying to do was force the matter. He was trying to get, I mean, the King's never going to get involved in this, and that's possibly what Harry was hoping for. But anyway, the Home Office has turned around and said they will not have extra security. The fact is, though, that if they are in a royal palace, they do have that security. So there's just this petulance, this back and forward. Realistically, what Harry was trying to do with this trip was, yes, bring the family together, but you can also see it was really an attempt to give them greater relevancy again.
1: Well, yeah, I mean, it just seems that this security thing, and again, you know, I'm not in the behind closed doors conversation. I don't know the threat assessments, but this to me seems very much like he's trying it on.
2: Very much so. I mean, look, it's a legitimate thing to consistently, as the terrorist situation changes, you know, what's happening in America, that sort of thing, it is something that's constantly reviewed. And of course, that happens to politicians, members of the royal family, celebrities, everybody. But they have said the security isn't there. So why did Harry brief saying he was coming before? Like, he could have asked the Home Office, if I bring my children, will I have security? If they said no, or if they said yes, you'll have it in the palace, but not out in the streets of London. This is the thing, though, James. He could still end up bringing the kids. He said they're not going to London. He's also going to Birmingham as part of, as you said. It could be that the children go there. It's not over yet.
1: Yeah, and do we think, though, that there will be a meeting at least between Harry and his father, the King?
2: You would hope so. The last time they saw each other was late last year. Obviously, the King is still being treated for cancer. And I think the King very much wanted to see his grandchildren. You know, they are 5 and 7 now. They've moved on since they were babies, which is effectively when he last saw them. I think Harry will meet with his father. I definitely think Harry and William will not meet at all. That will not happen. There is no chance of that.
1: Really?
2: That relationship is so broken down. It's hard to imagine in the current state it would take something like the King's death or funeral, I think, to bring them together at the moment.
1: And what does this all portend more broadly for the royal family? Because, you know, none of this helps the image of an institution which, let's be frank about it, has had its issues. You've written a great piece over the weekend, Why I Pity Poor Prince George, which is online now. Everybody out there, go find it, go click on it, go read on it right now, because you explain how young George, who's in line to inherit the crown, will do so at a time when the royal family is more and more of an afterthought. Walk us through that.
2: Well, I think that as well as being an afterthought, I mean, they still command, this is why we're talking about them, because they still command audiences and viewers. The issue is that when I was reporting on the royals back in the 90s, the monarchy operated separately to celebrity. Now it's like a sort of subset of celebrity. And the problem, and the reason that is the case, is that it's gone from basically the being governed by the Press Complaints Commission, the Press Council, as to what journalists can report. Now they're putting out their own material. So it's all about social media. Now, so it's the other issue is that with Andrew Mountbatten Windsor and Harry, the standing of the monarchy in people's eyes has decimated. And so George would be inheriting this monarchy. I mean, it's decades away. The reason I wrote about it is that he's about to turn 13 this month. He goes to Eton. He can no longer fly with his father. You cannot have an heir and a spare in the same plane together. But I really pity a young boy who does not have the choices, is going to be raised in the system. When the late Queen Elizabeth was alive, she was protected by the mystique of the monarchy. That no longer exists.
1: And that's the really interesting thing to me, because this whole old idea of the monarchy as the embodiment of the nation in, you know, the sovereign or in the sovereign family, that's not there anymore, is it?
2: Only in a sort of, in a figurehead way, not in an instrumental way. And, you know, 30 years ago, that was not the case. They were very much at the forefront of British life. Look, they are still a tourism calling card, for sure. People go and see the palaces and that sort of thing. But they're in this very difficult line. Not only is it their institutional duties that are changing, but it's the way they present themselves, the way they have to harness media themselves to put out their own content, and for that to be absolutely perfect all the time. They cannot set a foot wrong. I think that's made it very difficult. People think about the Diana years. That was being the worst time to be a royal, and that's when I was reporting on it. I think it's going to be far worse for George. I mean, we have a citizen journalism. Everybody has a phone. So you remember when Harry was naked in Las Vegas playing strip billiards? Well, that could happen to George any day now that everybody has a phone. He's going to school. There'll be kids with phones there.
1: Angela Ballard, it's a bleak prospect for those of us who love the institution of the monarchy, even if we don't always like the shenanigans that their individual members get up to. Thank you so much for your time and walking us through this.
2: James.
1: That's it for me. Up next is Newsnight.
0: Sky News will be back after this short break.

0: destabilizing to the region. The federal government slams an intercontinental ballistic missile test conducted by China in the South Pacific. The New South Wales government announces an independent review into the death of a boy allegedly murdered by his mother. And amateur footballer Nathan Fitzgerald dies after sustaining critical head injuries during a suburban AFL match over the weekend. In Fox Sports News tonight, Ethan Strange shakes off an injury scare and will suit up for the Blues in the Origin decider. And Jude Bellingham's brace helps 10-man England to a monumental World Cup win over Mexico.
1: And in weather, a frosty, chilly start for many in the southeast, showers up the east coast. For a full rain report, join us on Channel 601.
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0: Good evening. Thanks for your company here this evening on Newsnight. Well, China's military has conducted a test launch of a ballistic missile with a dummy warhead in the South Pacific Ocean. Despite Beijing describing it as a routine military exercise, it comes just hours after Australia and Fiji signed a significant defence treaty.
3: In a show of its increasing military capabilities and a move that concerned many, China has conducted a test launch of a strategic missile in the South Pacific.
4: That this is actually a significant development, showing China at a new stage of military power.
3: The launch drawing criticism from countries like Australia, New Zealand and Japan, who were informed of the test hours before it occurred.
5: We are very concerned about any actions which undermine the stability, the peace and security of the Pacific.
3: Foreign Minister Penny Wong says the test is destabilising to the region.
6: This proposed test is in the context of a rapid military build-up by China, which is lacking in the transparency and reassurance as to intent that the region expects.
3: Ms Wong has travelled with the Prime Minister to Suva, where just prior to China's missile launch, Australia and Fiji signed a landmark treaty known as the Ocean of Peace Alliance, each country committing to come to the other's aid in case either is attacked.
7: This agreement keeps our eyes on the horizon. If we hold to our course, if we trust in our mateship and Vuvali, we can secure the ocean of peace for both our nations, for all of our neighbours, and for the future of the Blue Pacific.
3: But the timing from China has been called into question.
8: They do this intercontinental nuclear-capable missile test right into the South Pacific, obviously to make a point that they don't care who signs what pieces of paper. Their military reach and power is growing, and they're aggressive. The only person that seems to think this missile firing and the Australia-Fiji agreement are not linked is Richard Marles.
3: Despite the timing, China says there's nothing to read into.
9: This is a routine military exercise. It does not target any third party or targets, and it's been notified in advance to the relevant countries and in accordance with international law and international practice. And relevant launch activities are professional and regulated. We hope that you won't interpret too much from that.
3: The significant move by Beijing drawing calls for a greater response from the Australian government.
10: Will we hear strongly from Richard Marles or not? Time will tell. They should come clean and provide us with clear guidance as to what the motives are and whether it was timed to send that message to the Australian Prime Minister when he was signing that treaty. And if it is, that's quite alarming.
8: Getting some honesty from the government about the state of the relationship would be a good starting point.
3: China last tested a ballistic missile in 2024.
0: Well, questions are being raised over whether more could have been done to prevent the death of a four-year-old boy on the New South Wales Central Coast. The state government has launched an independent review after it was revealed the mother accused of his murder was known to child safety officials. The community on Monday coming together to mourn a boy remembered as bright and cheeky.
11: A kind of grief so raw, it's difficult to put into words. At the local swim centre at Wyong, barely a dry eye. Neighbours, friends, complete strangers, teddies, toys, balloons and flowers, the community coming together for the four-year-old boy who was just getting started in life.
12: All we have to say to this beautiful boy is rest in peace, fly high, and I'm so, so sorry that you weren't dealt better cards than this.
11: Days on from an alleged murder that shocked our state's most senior police, questions now raised over whether more could have been done for the bright and cheeky child allegedly killed by his 32-year-old mother.
13: He was let down. That's all you can say. The system has failed him.
11: Tonight, confirmation the boy and mother were known to the Department of Community and Justice, three interactions across 2024 and 2025.
14: The department received and responded to a number of reports, and the last one of which was 18 months ago.
11: The 32-year-old was also known to police, convicted over a number of offences, subjected to an apprehended violence order after pleading guilty to an assault back in 2016.
13: And the question must be asked, what investigations were made when reports of significant harm were made to the department? And if no action was taken, why not?
11: The Minister for Families and Communities today announcing an independent review.
14: The review will examine the department's previous contact with the family, why the child was living with the mother, whether departmental decisions and actions were appropriate, and whether the department could have done more to protect this child.
11: Devastated family members have told Nine News they knew of the mother's previous interactions with the Department of Communities and Justice, one saying it has a big price to pay. Tonight, the woman remains behind bars at the Silverwater Correctional Complex, transferred from Carrieong. She'll be back in court in September.
0: Victorian footballer Nathan Fitzgerald has died after suffering critical head injuries during a suburban AFL match in Melbourne on Saturday. The 27-year-old was playing in the Epping Reserves when he collided with another player, causing him to hit his head on the cricket pitch in the middle of the field. He had been receiving end-of-life care since the incident. In a post to social media, Mernda Central College, where he worked as a teacher, wrote, "Mernda Central P-12 College is deeply saddened by the loss of our much-loved colleague, Nathan Fitzgerald. Nathan was an exceptional young man who brought warmth, energy, kindness and genuine care to every part of his life. Our thoughts are very much with Nathan and his family." Well, senior Western Australian Minister Paul Papalia has announced his resignation, sparking a by-election in the seat of Secret Harbour. Both the Liberals and One Nation have expressed interest in contesting the seat in what's being tipped to be a fierce battle for power.
15: Stepping down after 19 years in politics.
16: This isn't what I'd planned. One of my immediate family members has been diagnosed with a very serious illness. This means I need to recalibrate everything. Politics and public life can be all-consuming, and anyone who knows me understands that I don't do things by halves. So I can't continue to give this role everything it demands while also giving my family what they need from me.
15: Paul Papalia is one of the most recognisable faces in state politics and the longest-serving lower house MP, earning him the nickname Father of the House.
16: I leave politics in the same way I entered it. Grateful for the opportunity to serve. Years ago, when we were working on the creation of the Banned Drinkers Register and takeaway alcohol management system in the Kimberley, former Shire Broome Shire President Harold Tracy paid me what I still consider the greatest compliment I've received in public office. He said, "I like you, you get done." If that's how people remember me, I'll be happy with that.
15: The 63-year-old has held 10 portfolios since entering state politics in 2007, citing the transformation of the WA defence industry as his proudest achievement. Most recently, he was the Minister for Corrective Services, Emergency Services, Racing and Gaming and Defence Industries. His departure will also force a by-election in his seat of Secret Harbour, south of Perth.
16: A lot of the challenges that we face are because it's a consequence of the state's success. As I said earlier, hard-working Western Australians turned this place around in the last decade, and they made it the most powerful economy in the country. It is a magnet for people. They're coming from interstate, they're coming from overseas. This is the place people want to come to. Well, when that happens, there's demand on services, there's demand on roads, rail, every service that we provide will be pressured by just growing population. So those are the sorts, as a consequence of that, there's challenges.
15: Both the Liberals and One Nation have expressed interest in contesting the election in what is expected to be a fiercely fought battle for power.
17: We've been shortlisting people, but, you know, we've been waiting for the, you know, the decision to be announced formally, and we're going to put it out to a lot more people to make sure we've got we've got capable people already that have put their name forward, but we want the very best so that we can give the people of Secret Harbour something they haven't had for a long time.
18: This is going to be tough for Labor. This is going to be really tough. We're farewelling one of the longest, most reliable and popular local members at a time when a lot of people are doing it tough, struggling with the cost of living. But that's why you've seen my government talking continuously about cost of living, jobs, health and housing.
15: A caucus meeting this week will determine his replacement in the cabinet. Kira Hayne, Sky News, Perth.
0: The Prime Minister has apologised for a controversial remark about pop star Kylie Minogue. It was made on a podcast hosted by comedian Nikki Osborne, where Anthony Albanese opened up about his love life.
19: The Bush Deep podcast claims to ask the questions that no one else dares.
20: We're at rapid fire questions now. Every guest gets asked these.
19: And the Prime Minister is no exception.
20: Shag, marry, date. Kylie Minogue, Nicole Kidman or Rhonda Birchmore?
21: I've just got married. I'm only 6 months in.
20: But if it goes tits up, let's just pretend.
21: Oh, Kylie, clearly.
20: You'd marry Kylie and Shagger and Data?
21: All of the above.
19: It's an image many Australians just can't get out of their heads.
22: If what the Prime Minister's saying is that he's a fan of Kylie Minogue, I guess that puts him in a group with millions of other Australians, including me.
19: Collective Shout, which runs a campaign against the objectification of women, argues the comment was beneath the Prime Minister, and come Monday morning, he agreed, offering an unequivocal apology.
23: You know, we all do this job and it has its, difficult times when you're asked questions that are uncomfortable. But I think it's right that the Prime Minister has apologised.
24: I'm not going to sort of tear him to pieces. I think he just fell into a trap.
25: This is the latest cautionary tale of politicians trying to attract younger voters by engaging in non-traditional media. Sometimes you get the attention you want, just not always for the right reasons.
19: As with another arousing podcast section about his post-marriage love life.
21: 6 months in.
20: Still in the honeymoon period.
21: Absolutely.
20: Yes, still bonking like rabbits.
21: Well, you know, when we have time.
20: Yeah, that's fair. That's what happens when you get married. You've got to schedule it, don't you?
21: After the footy.
20: After the footy.
21: It's always a good aphrodisiac, a south wind.
19: This sort of question time perhaps best left without answers. Cameron Redden, Sky News, Canberra.
0: Well, Donald Trump claims the United States has eviscerated Iran's military. The president made the comments after ringing the opening bells of the New York Stock Exchange and the Nasdaq from the Oval Office. The event marked the launch of Trump Accounts, a savings and investment accounts provider for children. The president also making time to address military interventions by the U.S.
26: People love our country. Our country is doing incredibly well. Strongest military in the world has been displayed with Venezuela, who we're getting along with fantastically now. We've taken hundreds of billions of dollars of oil and given them hundreds of billions. They have more money than they've ever made. And we're doing very well. We paid for the war many times over. And then Iran, we're doing actually equally as well. We're just not getting the kind of coverage that we should. But we have eviscerated them military. And the bottom line is our country is strong. We have the greatest military anywhere in the world. I was with President Xi 3 weeks ago, and I said that. And there was no argument. Nobody's arguing. We built it during my first term, and we're using it now for very good reasons, because in this case, Iran can never have a nuclear weapon. We can never let that happen.
0: Stay with us. Coming up on Newsnight, Australia records a seventh case of bird flu. We'll have more details after the break.
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0: Sky News will be back after this short break.
1: Welcome back. Social media companies have denied their platforms contribute to the spread of hate speech online. Global tech giant Meta has told the Bondi Royal Commission its policies to reactively respond to potentially harmful content have the backing of some members of the Jewish community.
2: In January last year, tech giant Meta altered its policy on removing harmful content, pivoting to a reactive rather than proactive approach because too much content was being removed from its platforms like Facebook, Instagram and Threads. Since those changes, the amount of harmful content removed from Facebook and Instagram has fallen by almost 80%. Meta has defended that policy in the face of the spread of anti-Semitism online.
3: There isn't an anti-Semitism policy. Instead, there's a comprehensive suite of policies that have a multifaceted approach to anti-Semitism. The reason why we do it that way is because anti-Semitism is a nefarious and multifaceted problem.
2: Meta's platforms have tools which identify and remove harmful content related to terrorism and child exploitation. But for other content, including material related to race, ethnicity, and religion, removals are assessed on a case-by-case basis, with Meta mindful of over-enforcement.
3: We've heard from Jewish communities and others in times of crisis that they've had content removed when they were actually trying to speak out against atrocities or, for instance, condemn a terrorist group like Hamas. That is a very bad outcome that we want to be certain that we avoid to the extent we can, and that's why that reactive approach is a really important part of our toolkit.
2: Council Assistant Commissioner Virginia Bell says social media platforms are the most significant vector for the spread of anti-Semitism and hate in the community. Meta says it applies a gold standard to the policing of its content online, but an internal memo released to the commission reveals phrases like immigrants are scum, all white people are Nazis, and gay people are sinners are permissible on its platforms. Commissioner Bell questioning that standard.
4: It remains that the reactive approach can never achieve the gold standard, by definition.
3: Well, I suppose it may also be helpful to just think about the scale at which we operate. I think, again, the gold standard, of course, would be to remove every single piece of violating content before anyone ever sees it.
2: The commission has heard Meta and Facebook have been cooperating with requests, and the Facebook Australia head of policy even offering help to some witnesses targeted online after their testimony.
5: There had been some bullying and harassment of witnesses that had provided earlier evidence to the commission, and so we have also voluntarily written to the commission to share details and information about ways in which those witnesses could turn on tools that we provide to protect themselves.
2: Other social media platforms and the public broadcasters are due to appear later in the week. Matt Taylor, Sky News, Sydney.
1: We're taking you live to the US now, where President Donald Trump is currently taking questions from reporters at the Oval Office.
6: The people in Belgium, if they win the game, they can be very proud. If they would win the game with a player missing, it would have been a different feeling. You can't do that. And I'm very glad. All I did was ask for a review. I didn't say, you have to do this. This man is a smart, tough man, Gianni Infantino. He's a smart, tough man. And his stock has gone through the roof because what the job he's done has been great. And I feel we have to have all the best players in the field. You can't take the best players. Yeah, please, the best.
7: On the Trump accounts, thank you. Liam Cosgrove with Zero Hedge. What is your plan to facilitate broad adoption of these? And you mentioned, you know, the communist issue, particularly that crowd, to get them to participate in this.
6: Yeah.
7: Since I see Anthony Populato's here, and he's probably going to ask, is Bitcoin in any way going to be related to this in the future? Are there plans to put Bitcoin in the Trump accounts?
6: Well, I'm a big crypto. I've become a big crypto guy only for one reason. If we don't have it, China's going to have it, and they would like to have it. But now they're not even trying that hard because we've taken over crypto. But I'm a fan. I wasn't initially. I didn't know much about it. But for some of my first term, I wasn't much involved, but I'd watch. And I watched it grow, and it's a huge industry. And I got involved in a little bit for politics, you know, because I realized that a lot of people love crypto. And even me as a businessman, I'd see a lot of money starting to come in with Bitcoin and, you know, the different forms. And I said, this thing's got a lot of life. And then I hear China was going to make a heavy move on it, just like they do for AI. By the way, we're leading China substantially in AI, by substantial. And one of the reasons is I allow, when they build these big plants, I allow them to build their electric generating units, whether they use nuclear or oil and gas, whatever they want to use, they can use, except wind. We don't allow wind. Wind is terrible. It just doesn't work. It's too expensive, no good, bad for the environment. But and they're building their own plants with some of the greatest electric producing plants that you've ever seen. I mean, they're teaching the companies that produce electricity, they're teaching them how to do a plant. So that was my decision. That was my idea. Because we have an old grid, it's tired, it's old, you can't, it would take years to fix it. And now we're actually taking the excess energy that they make. You know, we need more than double the energy. If you take all of the electric that we have now, you need more than double it to power that industry, which is so shocking. When I first heard that, I said, no, you mean like a little, I couldn't believe that, Jeff. I heard more than double. So all the electric we make for everything, to power that one industry. Now, with that being said, it's a massive industry, and it's going to be for good. I mean, look, we're going to have guardrails, and we have guardrails. You know, you saw that a couple of weeks ago. We were able to stop something that we didn't like. And by the way, the company was very good. They were very good. You know that. But it can be used for tremendous good, and mostly good and some bad, and the bad we have to stop. But it's a massive industry, and I think things are going to happen. You know what you're seeing here with the kids? I think something could happen in that regard, too, with a contribution to the people of our country. I'll give you a little inside information. Am I allowed to do that, Miss? Well, we have Paul. Am I allowed to do that? That's a little inside information. You understand? Scott, you know what I'm talking about. No, I think you're going to see a contribution made by those, because they're making tremendous amounts of money. They're also creating tremendous, the medical, the things that are happening in the world of medicine because of AI is not even believed. I'm friends with many doctors because of, you know, what I'm doing as president, and I've become very friendly with a lot of them. They're great. They're great as long as they tell me I'm healthy, okay? When they tell me I'm healthy, so far so good. Where's a piece of wood? But a couple of them got together last week and they said, we can't believe the progress that's been made in disease. Things that they didn't think would happen for 10 years happened in a matter of minutes, a matter of seconds. So this is going to be used for good. But we're leading China by a lot. We're leading everybody. Crypto is the same thing. If we didn't do it, China would do it. It's a massive industry. And frankly, when I went very pro-crypto. As you know, Biden was totally against it, but he has no idea what crypto is. He had no idea. He didn't have a clue. But they were very violently against it. They were putting people in jail. What they were doing to the crypto was horrible. It's amazing it survived that onslaught. It was a weaponization of government. So when I went very much for it, and I must have gotten, I think I got 100% of the vote, but what happened is, I think it was 100 million people. It's a big industry, and that means some pretty good things. But what happened is Biden then, after he was getting killed, he was down so much, all of a sudden they became pro-crypto. And their head of the SEC was horrible, unlike Paul, who's really good. No, I mean, he's the best man for the job. Everybody wanted him. But he was horrible. What he was doing to the crypto, they were putting people in jail. Oh, you know that better than anybody. Good people, great prestigious people. They were putting them in jail. And I said, you got to be kidding. And they were trying to destroy the industry. Okay, ready? So now I'm killing Biden. I'm winning by so much. And all of a sudden, he becomes totally pro-crypto. They dropped all investigations of everybody. They allowed people to come out of jail. And every time I see a crypto guy that where they dropped an investigation, I said, you're lucky I'm president, because they, you know, I don't know if you know, the Biden administration became totally pro-crypto that last couple of months because they were getting killed. Because crypto has a tremendous audience. So, yeah, I'm very much for crypto because it's not a question of a personal thing. Because I let my kids do whatever the hell they do, they can do. I don't talk to them, ever talk to them about it. I'm allowed to, I think. I'm allowed to, but I don't bother. Because this is a much higher, this office is a much higher calling. So I make, as president, the president of the United States get essentially $2.5 million for 4 years, right? Wait a minute. It's spread out over a period of 4 years. It's about $2.5 million. I waived my salary. Now, I figured, because we've had other wealthy presidents. We've had Kennedy, and we've had FDR was very wealthy. Teddy Roosevelt was wealthy. And one of the wealthiest, believe it or not, was George Washington, who wasn't in the White House, but there are pictures of him surveying this ground. He's the one that sort of picked the location. He picked I think he made a good choice. He picked a good location. But George Washington had two desks in his pre-White House. One was, and they were right next to each other. One was for business, and one was for the presidency. He had two desks in the same room. And so you're allowed to, but I choose not to. I don't talk to my kids about, you know, this stuff. But I will say this. To me, cryptos are very powerful. A lot of people are using it. Bitcoin, they're using it at levels that nobody, I don't think anybody understands really how powerful. And if we didn't do it, China would do it in a minute. And if we let our guard down on AI, if I didn't come up with the idea for electric plants, producing plants, they become a utility. Basically, these guys producing, you might as well put them down. Paul, I think you should mark them down as utilities because, frankly, in many ways, I'm more impressed by their electric plants. And they're building them on top of the buildings, alongside of the buildings, standalones right next door. But you have to see some of the electric producing, the generating plants that they're making. Nobody's ever seen because they're brilliant people. And it's a fantastic thing. But if I didn't come up with that idea, maybe somebody else would have. I doubt it because it's too simple. I mean, it's such a simple idea. Do you know that your friends, Michael, when I came up with that and I told Mark Zuckerberg, I told Bezos, I told all of the people, AI, Sam, Elon, told them all, I said, no, I'm going to let you build your own plant, and I'm going to get you fast approvals. They thought I was kidding. You know, they said, and they would submit plans without an electric plant. And I'd get calls from Lee Zeldin, who's a star, environmental, fast approvals, good approvals, but fast. And I'd call up and he'd say, sir, these plants are not taking advantage. And I'd call him and say, why aren't you producing? They said, we thought you were, every one of them, they thought I was kidding, because they can't believe it. Number one, they can't believe that they're approved in a period of a matter of weeks, because if this was somebody else, it would be 20 years before. They're all under construction. We do rapid approvals. And some are nuclear plants, because nuclear is now really hot and safe. You know, I was not a huge proponent until 2 or 3 years ago, and then I saw what they, my uncle was a big nuclear guy at MIT. He knew nuclear better than anybody, I think. Anybody in the world, probably. He was the smartest guy. He was at MIT, the head, for 41 years. And he said to me one day, he said, you know, nuclear is going to be the most important thing, but it's also got to be watched. It's got to be watched very carefully because it can build the world, but it can also destroy the world. He said that. I said, Uncle John, that was a long time ago. But he was exactly right. He called it exactly right. But what they've done with nuclear in terms of generating energy is absolutely, you know, a submarine can run at full speed for 30 years without having to refuel. The only thing it has to do is come up every 90 days for food. They can't solve the food problem. But think of it, a submarine without having to gas up can run for 30 years at full speed without stopping. I mean, who would believe a thing like that? But fortunately, we have the best technology and we have the best submarines. It's something we lead the world in by 15 years. Any other questions?
8: SpaceX president has said that she's going to donate shares to the Trump account. Have you spoken at all with Elon Musk about further share donations as well as other corporate leaders about share donations specifically?
6: Look, I'm like a cheerleader for geniuses. I love geniuses. I love high IQ people. He's a high IQ person. I love high IQ people. And I speak to Elon, I speak to Mark, I speak to Jeff, I speak to everybody. By the way, in the first term, less so. In fact, at my first inauguration, none of them were standing behind me. They were just the opposite. And now at this last inauguration, every one of them was standing behind me. It was sort of amazing. No, I speak to all of them. And I encourage them. I want them to be tremendously successful. Now, there's a thing called TikTok. Have you heard of it? I was watching a show this morning, Maria Bartiromo. She's fantastic. And on her show, they were talking about the dangers of TikTok. And it's Chinese, you know, a whole thing with spying and what they're doing with it. Well, except it was announced about 2 days ago. The new numbers just came out. You know who the number one person in TikTok is by far? Trump. Me. I just got I'm number one. Like Taylor Swift was number 11. I'm number one in TikTok by far. And the numbers just came out. And I said, well, you know, I'm hearing about how they influence. They're talking about their tremendous danger because they influence. But if they influence so badly, I mean, I'm saying all things like, I love our country. We got to stop communism. We got to this and that. We're going to do a lot. We're doing a lot of things. But I'm by far number one. It was sent to me by, you know, the list comes out. Number one, number two. I was number one by a lot. So I guess maybe, I don't know, maybe they're bad, maybe they're not. I know one thing, great American people, tremendous business people and companies bought it. I called President Xi and everyone said he was a hard no. He was a hard no, but I said, you know, it's a good thing for TikTok, but it's good for us too. American companies, great ones, own our TikTok and it's very influential. But I'm number one by a lot. So, you know, I hear this thing was on today. Gordon Chang. I like Gordon Chang, but he's always so negative. You know, nobody's been tougher in China than me, but Gordon Chang, and he's a nice guy. It's like the world is falling down. It's not true. It's not true. We have to be careful because China's a great competitor. But, you know, he was talking about, we must stop TikTok. I'm number one on TikTok. I think it helped me win the election in a landslide, if you want to know the truth. Yeah, please. Yeah, that's a help. Yeah. So for 50 years, we've been landing helicopters on grass. The grass is wet, soggy. The helicopters sometimes miss their little mark. You know, they send people out, Marines. I watch them do it. They march out so beautiful. Great guys. They have a piece of metal that he put down. And except for the fact that these pilots are so good, they almost hit the mark all the time. But sometimes they miss. They're half the size of this desk. Think of it, you're landing a big chopper. But, you know, years ago, and they just got produced, but during my administration, they ordered brand new helicopters, the big ones, the ones for president. It's called Marine One. And our other Marine Ones are about 40 years old. They're old, like Air Force One. You know, it's time to make a change. And other presidents wouldn't do that because they think it's not good to make a change to luxury, but you got to do it. You know, other countries have them. So Sikorsky gave... We ordered a number of Sikorskis as the helicopters back and forth. Well, they're about 2.5 times more powerful than the old ones. And when you land on the grass, it's not that the grass gets discolored. It gets ripped out. Ripped out. And it was all over. They landed it once, and nobody planned for this. This was a little bit of a planning mistake. So they landed the helicopter, and half of the grass was sitting in front of the Oval Office front door. The rest of it was scattered all over the... I mean, literally, it didn't singe it. It also singed it, by the way. But it literally lifted... Because of the power, it's tremendous. And everybody said, well, we'll keep using the old helicopters when we have to land at the White House. And for everything else, we use the new helicopters. They said, that's a pretty expensive deal. You wouldn't do that for your company. You'd figure out an answer. So I said, because I have helicopters, and three of them. And I said, because they've been great for my business. I think they're incredible. So Sikorsky's, Sikorsky 76, right? And I always was lucky. I always got helipads. Other people don't. Very hard to get. The hardest thing to get is a helipad. Okay? There's no harder zoning thing to get is a helipad. And I had like seven of them at different places, so I could go around by helicopter. And I said to the people, have you ever thought, these are generals, Air Force generals that are brilliant, and, you know, you get used to a certain thing. They'd bring out the medal. But this was, now the medal didn't work because the power of these helicopters is so great it ripped up the grass, right? So I said, has anybody ever thought of a helipad? Because I build them, and they go quickly, and it solves all of the problems. Like, he's laughing. It's true, right? It's crazy. So it was funny. I said, has anyone ever thought of a helipad? I had like six generals in front of me. And they're going like, wow, that's a good idea. You know, it's like the paperclip. It was such a simple invention. Probably he says that about a laptop. To him, it's a simple thing. To other people, wow. But the paperclip. 200 years ago, a gentleman came up with the idea for a paperclip. And he made a lot of money, became very rich. Not as rich as Michael Dell, but rich. In those money. And what happened is everybody was jealous. They said, why didn't we think of this? Same thing with a helipad. So now we're building a helipad, beautiful helipad. And it's got the seal of the White House on it in granite, in carved granite. It's a really a beautiful thing. And I'll tell you, Sikorsky is paying for it. You know why? Because they didn't tell us how powerful these helicopters were, and they felt a little bit guilty. They sold us I like power, by the way. I think it's great for a helicopter. But they probably, I don't know, they felt a little guilty. And they are paying for the cost of it. It's about $5 or $6 million. They're paying the full cost. And when I heard they were paying the cost, I went out and said, let's do a beauty. Let's not just do a piece of concrete and paint it white, which is why I just put beautiful concrete, nice, and we paint it white. This one is a beauty. It's got the seal of the White House. It's beautiful, the eagle. And it's carved out of granite. It's done by some of the most talented people you'll ever meet. And you're landing on granite, which is the strongest stone that we can. Like the outside walk is black granite. It's got, that's 35,000 pounds per square inch. It's got a 1 million plus lifetime. It's the strongest stone there is. And that's being used out there, and it's going to be, I think, really beautiful. And you can see the size. It's going to be beautiful. And it could be used for other things when helicopters aren't landing. You can have other things out there like events. You could have news conferences literally on it because it's the right size. So by doing this, we solve the problem, and we'll be able to finally retire 45-year-old helicopters. Okay, how about one or two more?
1: All right, that's U.S. President Donald Trump speaking at the Oval Office there, answering some questions from reporters. He was a little bit earlier launching the Trump Accounts, which is an investment and savings platform for children. All right, returning to news back home now, and a seventh wild bird has been confirmed as being infected with the deadly H5N1 strain of bird flu. The giant petrel was discovered in Western Australia before being sent away for testing. Scientists at the CSIRO had difficulty confirming it had the virus, but they've decided to treat the case as positive for bird flu. So far, the virus has only been found in migratory seabirds that rarely visit Australia. Auction clearance rates in Australia have dropped below 50% for the ninth week in a row amid high interest rates and the Albanese government's tax changes. Reporter Harry Clark explains.
9: The average clearance rate across Australia on Saturday was less than 44%, and that is less than half for the ninth week running now, according to the REA.
1: It's only been found in migratory seabirds that rarely visit

0: to capital gains tax and negative gearing, and those laws have now passed Parliament.
1: Other aspect is the earlier three rate hikes that we've had, so another aspect that's weighing on people's sentiment. And finally, the budget and some of the tax changes in that really has affected people, particularly involved in the housing market and those investors in particular.
0: Treasurer Jim Chalmers has previously said budget measures aren't the only factor at play when it comes to auction clearance rates, interest rates being another. He's also said that if those measures in the budget are making it easier for first home buyers to get into the market, then that's a good thing.
2: I think obviously prices are coming off. That's going to give people an opportunity to buy property at lower prices, but no one seems to be turning up to these auctions at the moment. The clearance rates are absolutely terrible, but borrowing capacities have obviously come off significantly.
0: Another fresh stat from the weekend is that the number of properties that have been put up for auction has dropped by more than 17% in the past week.
3: While soccer fans around the world watch the FIFA World Cup, a different kind of competition has just wrapped up in South Korea. Humanoid robots took to the pitch for Robo Cup 2026 to decide whose androids are top of the bots. Our Asia correspondent Stash Butler reports.
4: South Korea may be out of the Human World Cup, but the country still gets to enjoy a contest of its own. 3,000 competitors from around 40 countries have faced off in the city of Incheon for this year's Robo Cup, with soccer as the main event. Teams from Taiwan in purple and China in blue vied for the ultimate title, with Taiwan winning 6-2. Their coach now says beating humans comes next.
5: Our team's ultimate goal is that we will beat the FIFA champion in 2015.
4: But arguably, China was the event's overall winner. The country has poured investment into robot research, and it's a Chinese company, Booster, that's made the machines used by many teams.
6: Actually, over 70% of the teams which are using Booster here in RoboCup are overseas teams.
4: It's clear from the games that the technology has its difficulties. But the companies and programmers here are still looking to the day when these diligent droids can hold their own against humanity's best. Stash Butler, Sky News.
3: After the break, all the sport as Ethan Strange shakes off an injury scare and will suit up for the Blues in the Origin Decider.
7: Sky News will be back after this short break.

0: Sky News will be back after this short break.
1: Welcome back to Newsnight. Well, Socceroo Awa Mabil has reacted to One Nation leader Pauline Hanson's calls for a monocultural Australia. The Socceroo, who was born in a refugee camp in Kenya before his family relocated to Australia, praised the country's multiculturalism.
2: I can swear or no? Yeah, it's just all bullshit. When somebody try to divide, you know, people based on certain things, based on, because you don't pick where you're born, you don't pick the color of your skin, you pick to be a good human being. Yes, that's a choice. So some people, they choose to go against being good, then that's their own problem. Then they're missing out on what others can bring. And that's what multicultural does. It brings other flavor to the table instead of just one thing. So that's how I see it, and that's how the group sees it also. It's many journeys with one jersey. That's what we say. That's our slogan in the camp.
1: Further criticism came away from the pitch from Shadow Home Affairs and Immigration Minister Jonathan Dunningham.
3: People that come from across the seas, wherever it might be, whatever culture or religion they might have huge amounts to contribute. Pauline Hanson likes to play word games and then likes to appropriate groups of people like the Socceroos to try and make her case. Well, you've just seen there an individual who knows a thing or two about the culture of our country and what role he and his family play in that. I think Pauline just needs to get serious about policy rather than trying to play word games and gotcha moments with other politicians.
1: To sport, and New South Wales young gun Ethan Strange has been cleared to play in Wednesday's Origin decider at Suncorp Stadium. The Blues reserve suffered an ankle injury in camp but trained without any strapping on an ankle. Even before that session, his teammates were cautiously positive he would line up.
4: Yeah, I guess so. We'll see today.
5: Do you detect a slight limp?
4: Sorry?
5: Do you detect a slight limp?
4: I don't know. I haven't seen him run or anything yet, so we'll see how it goes today. Yeah, obviously quite intense, trying to figure out what's going on, but yeah, I guess it's part of the whole, like you said, the hype and everything. He's a great player and he's done some great things in his short career for Origin, so yeah, hopefully he can get out there and you know, feel confident and comfortable with it.
1: Meanwhile, in the Maroons camp, Captain Cameron Munster is relishing the opportunity to lead his state at Suncorp Stadium. Munster has won three of the four Origin deciders he's played in. This is his first as captain.
6: I don't think you can get a better thrill, to be fair. Yeah, it's one of those things where you dream as a little kid to, you know, be able to play on the big stage, especially, you know, NRL, playing for your state. And now to play the decider, you know, I've had a couple opportunities to, you know, do well in those things. And I've had a great record in that space, but it doesn't mean it's going to get me over the line on Wednesday. But just to be able to lead these Queensland boys out, yeah, really special.
1: Munster has history on his side. Queensland has won 10 of the last 12 State of Origin deciders. England have advanced to the World Cup quarterfinals in one of the great matches ever played at the tournament, defeating Mexico 3-2 at the famous Azteca Stadium. Elsewhere, heavyweights Brazil were knocked out by Norway after Erling Haaland scored a double. We start our wrap of the action on a famous night for English football in Mexico City.
7: A one-hour weather delay couldn't dampen the electric atmosphere inside the Azteca, a fortress where Mexico had only lost twice in 89 games.
8: Oh, what a save that was by Pickford!
7: The Mexican striker, a constant threat up front, but they were soon caught on the counter and paid the price.
8: Saka, first time he's really got into this kind of area, able to do damage. Bukayo Saka, pass Kane, but Bellingham!
7: That was the first goal Mexico had conceded all tournament. 2 minutes later, it happened again.
8: Bellingham, England coming again. It's Harry Kane and Bellingham again! 2 in 2 minutes for England, who are in Mexican dreamland!
7: The hosts stunned, but not silenced for long.
8: Puts it into a great area and Quiñones!
7: A lifeline for Mexico, the momentum back with them, England somehow hanging on to remain 2-1 up at half-time. Jude Bellingham's effort in defence as crucial as his two goals.
8: And Montes! What a goal-saving challenge that was!
7: Halftime didn't halt the drama. In fact, it had only just begun.
9: His boot is off the ground. He's over the top of the ball. That's a red card challenge.
7: The Australian referee with no option but to show red. England down to 10, but soon back up by 2 goals.
10: It's England's King Kane who strikes again for the Three Lions.
7: The skipper then gave one away. Raul Jimenez stepped up and converted. They needed one more to make this fight go the distance.
10: In it comes. Jimenez is in there and it creeps just past the post.
7: England winning the game of the World Cup so far in a 5-goal thriller.
10: England knock out the co-hosts in their own back garden.
7: They'll face Norway in the quarterfinals, who eliminated a wasteful Brazil.
11: And Nyland got across heroically for Norway.
7: Ørjan Nyland, brilliant between the posts. Erling Haaland, also rising to the occasion.
11: He plunders again! And Norway lead in New Jersey!
7: A near-perfect display from the goalkeeper and the striker as the Vikings became giant killers.
11: Haaland! Oh, wonderful! He has nailed it for Norway!
7: A late penalty saw Neymar net his 80th and final goal for Brazil, his international career ending in the very stadium where it began 16 years ago. Norway through to their first ever World Cup quarterfinal as Brazil made their earliest exit since 1990. Scott Jackson, Fox Sports News.
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12: Hazardous surf warning right along the east coast from south of Sydney all the way up to the Sunshine Coast in Queensland. Very frosty, cool start for the south and the southeast. Otherwise, pretty much beautiful conditions and sunshine everywhere else. For more details, join us on Channel 601.
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0: destabilizing to the region. The federal government slams an intercontinental ballistic missile test conducted by China in the South Pacific. The New South Wales government announces an independent review into the death of a boy allegedly murdered by his mother. And amateur footballer Nathan Fitzgerald dies after sustaining critical head injuries during a suburban AFL match over the weekend. In Fox Sports News tonight, Ethan Strange shakes off an injury scare and will suit up for the Blues in the Origin decider. And Jude Bellingham's brace helps 10-man England to a monumental World Cup win over Mexico.
1: And in weather, a frosty, chilly start for many in the southeast, showers up the east coast. For a full rain report, join us on Channel 601.
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0: Good evening. Thanks for your company here this evening on Newsnight. Well, China's military has conducted a test launch of a ballistic missile with a dummy warhead in the South Pacific Ocean. Despite Beijing describing it as a routine military exercise, it comes just hours after Australia and Fiji signed a significant defence treaty.
3: In a show of its increasing military capabilities and a move that concerned many, China has conducted a test launch of a strategic missile in the South Pacific.
4: This is actually a significant development, showing China at a new stage of military power.
3: The launch drawing criticism from countries like Australia, New Zealand and Japan, who were informed of the test hours before it occurred.
5: We are very concerned about any actions which undermine the stability, the peace and security of the Pacific.
3: Foreign Minister Penny Wong says the test is destabilising to the region.
6: This proposed test is in the context of a rapid military build-up by China, which is lacking in the transparency and reassurance as to intent that the region expects.
3: Ms Wong has travelled with the Prime Minister to Suva, where just prior to China's missile launch, Australia and Fiji signed a landmark treaty known as the Ocean of Peace Alliance, each country committing to come to the other's aid in case either is attacked.
7: This agreement keeps our eyes on the horizon. If we hold to our course, if we trust in our mateship and Vivali, we can secure the Ocean of Peace for both our nations, for all of our neighbours, and for the future of the Blue Pacific.
3: But the timing from China has been called into question.
8: They do this intercontinental nuclear-capable missile test right into the South Pacific, obviously to make a point that they don't care who signs what pieces of paper. Their military reach and power is growing, and they're aggressive. The only person that seems to think this missile firing and the Australia-Fiji agreement are not linked is Richard Marles.
3: Despite the timing, China says there's nothing to read into.
9: This is a routine military exercise. It does not target any third party or targets, and it's been notified in advance to the relevant countries and in accordance with international law and international practice. And relevant launch activities are professional and regulated. We hope that you won't interpret too much from that.
3: The significant move by Beijing drawing calls for a greater response from the Australian government.
10: Will we hear strongly from Richard Marles or not? Time will tell. They should come clean and provide us with clear guidance as to what the motives are and whether it was timed to send that message to the Australian Prime Minister when he was signing that treaty. And if it is, that's quite alarming.
8: Getting some honesty from the government about the state of the relationship would be a good starting point.
3: China last tested a ballistic missile in 2024.
0: Well, questions are being raised over whether more could have been done to prevent the death of a four-year-old boy on the New South Wales Central Coast. The state government has launched an independent review after it was revealed the mother accused of his murder was known to child safety officials. The community on Monday coming together to mourn a boy remembered as bright and cheeky.
11: A kind of grief so raw, it's difficult to put into words. At the local swim centre at Wyong, barely a dry eye. Neighbours, friends, complete strangers, teddies, toys, balloons and flowers, the community coming together for the four-year-old boy who was just getting started in life.
12: All we have to say to this beautiful boy is rest in peace, fly high, and I'm so, so sorry that you weren't dealt better cards than this.
11: Days on from an alleged murder that shocked our state's most senior police, questions now raised over whether more could have been done for the bright and cheeky child allegedly killed by his 32-year-old mother.
13: He was let down. That's all you can say. The system has failed him.
11: Tonight, confirmation the boy and mother were known to the Department of Community and Justice, three interactions across 2024 and 2025.
14: The department received and responded to a number of reports, and the last one of which was 18 months ago.
11: The 32-year-old was also known to police, convicted over a number of offences, subjected to an apprehended violence order after pleading guilty to an assault back in 2016.
13: And the question must be asked, what investigations were made when reports of significant harm were made to the department? And if no action was taken, why not?
11: The Minister for Families and Communities today announcing an independent review.
14: The review will examine the department's previous contact with the family, why the child was living with the mother, whether departmental decisions and actions were appropriate, and whether the department could have done more to protect this child.
11: Devastated family members have told Nine News they knew of the mother's previous interactions with the Department of Communities and Justice, one saying it has a big price to pay. Tonight, the woman remains behind bars at the Silverwater Correctional Complex, transferred from Carrieong. She'll be back in court in September.
0: Victorian footballer Nathan Fitzgerald has died after suffering critical head injuries during a suburban AFL match in Melbourne on Saturday. The 27-year-old was playing in the Epping Reserves when he collided with another player, causing him to hit his head on the cricket pitch in the middle of the field. He had been receiving end-of-life care since the incident. In a post to

0: Social media, Munda Central College, where he worked as a teacher, wrote, Munda Central P-12 College is deeply saddened by the loss of our much-loved colleague, Nathan Fitzgerald. Nathan was an exceptional young man who brought warmth, energy, kindness and genuine care to every part of his life. Our thoughts are very much with Nathan and his family. Well, Senior Western Australian Minister Paul Papalia has announced his resignation, sparking a by-election in the seat of Secret Harbour. Both the Liberals and One Nation have expressed interest in contesting the seat in what's been tipped to be a fierce battle for power.
1: Stepping down after 19 years in politics.
2: This isn't what I'd planned. One of my immediate family members has been diagnosed with a very serious illness. This means I need to recalibrate everything. Politics and public life can be all-consuming, and anyone who knows me understands that I don't do things by halves. So I can't continue to give this role everything it demands while also giving my family what they need from me.
1: Paul Papalia is one of the most recognisable faces in state politics and the longest-serving lower house MP, earning him the nickname Father of the House.
2: I leave politics in the same way I entered it, grateful for the opportunity to serve. Years ago, when we were working on the creation of the Banned Drinkers Register and takeaway alcohol management system in the Kimberley, former Shire, Broome Shire President Harold Tracy paid me what I still consider the greatest compliment I've received in public office. He said, "I like you, you get done." If that's how people remember me, I'll be happy with that.
1: The 63-year-old has held 10 portfolios since entering state politics in 2007, citing the transformation of the WA defence industry as his proudest achievement. Most recently, he was the Minister for Corrective Services, Emergency Services, Racing and Gaming and Defence Industries. His departure will also force a by-election in his seat of Secret Harbour, south of Perth.
2: A lot of the challenges that we face are because it's a consequence of the state's success. As I said earlier, hard-working Western Australians turned this place around in the last decade, and they made it the most powerful economy in the country. It is a magnet for people. They're coming from interstate, they're coming from overseas. This is the place people want to come to. Well, when that happens, there's demand on services, there's demand on roads, rail, every service that we provide will be pressured by just growing population. So those are the sorts, as a consequence of that, there's challenges.
1: Both the Liberals and One Nation have expressed interest in contesting the election in what is expected to be a fiercely fought battle for power.
3: We've been shortlisting people, but, you know, we've been waiting for the decision to be announced formally, and we're going to put it out to a lot more people to make sure we've got we've got capable people already that have put their name forward, but we want the very best so that we can give the people of Secret Harbour something they haven't had for a long time.
4: This is going to be tough for Labor. This is going to be really tough. We're farewelling one of the longest, most reliable and popular local members at a time when a lot of people are doing it tough, struggling with the cost of living. But that's why you've seen my government talking continuously about cost of living, jobs, health and housing.
1: A caucus meeting this week will determine his replacement in the cabinet. Kira Hayne, Sky News, Perth.
0: The Prime Minister has apologised for a controversial remark about pop star Kylie Minogue. It was made on a podcast hosted by comedian Nikki Osborne, where Anthony Albanese opened up about his love life.
5: The Bush Deep podcast claims to ask the questions that no one else dares.
6: We're at rapid fire questions now. Every guest gets asked these.
5: And the Prime Minister is no exception.
6: Shag, marry, date. Kylie Minogue, Nicole Kidman or Rhonda Birchmore?
7: I've just got married. I'm only 6 months in.
6: But if it goes tits up, let's just pretend.
7: Oh, Kylie, clearly.
6: You'd marry Kylie and Shagger and Data?
7: All of the above.
5: It's an image many Australians just can't get out of their heads.
8: If what the Prime Minister's saying is that he's a fan of Kylie Minogue, I guess that puts him in a group with millions of other Australians, including me.
5: Collective Shout, which runs a campaign against the objectification of women, argues the comment was beneath the Prime Minister, and come Monday morning, he agreed, offering an unequivocal

0: apology.
1: You know, we all do this job and it has its, difficult times when you're asked questions that are uncomfortable. But I think it's right that the Prime Minister has apologised.
2: So I'm not going to sort of tear him to pieces. I think he just fell into a trap.
3: This is the latest cautionary tale of politicians trying to attract younger voters by engaging in non-traditional media. Sometimes you get the attention you want, just not always for the right reasons.
0: As with another arousing podcast section about his post-marriage love life.
4: 6 months in.
5: Still in honeymoon period.
4: Yeah, absolutely. Yeah,
5: still bonking like rabbits.
4: Well, you know, when we have time.
5: Yeah, that's fair. That's what happens when you get married. You've got to schedule it, don't you?
4: After the footy.
5: After the footy.
4: It's always a good aphrodisiac, a souse win.
0: This sort of question time, perhaps best left without answers. Cameron Redden, Sky News, Canberra.
6: Donald Trump claims the United States has eviscerated Iran's military. The president made the comments after ringing the opening bells of the New York Stock Exchange and the Nasdaq from the Oval Office. The event marked the launch of Trump Accounts, a savings and investment accounts provider for children. The president also making time to address military interventions by the U.S.
7: People love our country. Our country is doing incredibly well. Strongest military in the world has been displayed with Venezuela, who we're getting along with fantastically now. We've taken hundreds of billions of dollars of oil and given them hundreds of billions. They have more money than they've ever made. And we're doing very well. We paid for the war many times over. And then Iran, we're doing actually equally as well. We're just not getting the kind of coverage that we should. But we have eviscerated them military. And the bottom line is our country is strong. We have the greatest military anywhere in the world. I was with President Xi 3 weeks ago, and I said that. And there was no argument. Nobody's arguing. We built it during my first term. And we're using it now for very good reasons, because in this case, Iran can never have a nuclear weapon. We can never let that happen.
6: Stay with us. Coming up on Newsnight, Australia records a seventh case of bird flu. We'll have more details after the break.
8: Sky News will be back after this short break.

0: Sky News will be back after this short break.
1: Welcome back. Social media companies have denied their platforms contribute to the spread of hate speech online. Global tech giant Meta has told the Bondi Royal Commission its policies to reactively respond to potentially harmful content have the backing of some members of the Jewish community.
2: In January last year, tech giant Meta altered its policy on removing harmful content, pivoting to a reactive rather than proactive approach because too much content was being removed from its platforms like Facebook, Instagram, and Threads. Since those changes, the amount of harmful content removed from Facebook and Instagram has fallen by almost 80%. Meta has defended that policy in the face of the spread of anti-Semitism online.
3: There isn't an anti-Semitism policy. Instead, there's a comprehensive suite of policies that have a multifaceted approach to anti-Semitism. The reason why we do it that way is because anti-Semitism is a nefarious and multifaceted problem.
2: Meta's platforms have tools which identify and remove harmful content related to terrorism and child exploitation. But for other content, including material related to race, ethnicity, and religion, removals are assessed on a case-by-case basis, with Meta mindful of over-enforcement.
3: We've heard from Jewish communities and others in times of crisis that they've had content removed when they were actually trying to speak out against atrocities or, for instance, condemn a terrorist group like Hamas. That is a very bad outcome that we want to be certain that we avoid to the extent we can, and that's why that reactive approach is a really important part of our toolkit.
2: Council Assistant Commissioner Virginia Bell says social media platforms are the most significant vector for the spread of anti-Semitism and hate in the community. Meta says it applies a gold standard to the policing of its content online, but an internal memo released to the commission reveals phrases like immigrants are scum, all white people are Nazis, and gay people are sinners are permissible on its platforms. Commissioner Bell questioning that standard.
4: It remains that the reactive approach can never achieve the gold standard, by definition.
3: Well, I suppose it may also be helpful to just think about the scale at which we operate. I think, again, the gold standard, of course, would be to remove every single piece of violating content before anyone ever sees it.
2: The commission has heard Meta and Facebook have been cooperating with requests, and the Facebook Australia head of policy even offering help to some witnesses targeted online after their testimony.
5: There had been some bullying and harassment of witnesses that had provided earlier evidence to the commission, and so we have also voluntarily written to the commission to share details and information about ways in which those witnesses could turn on tools that we provide to protect themselves.
2: Other social media platforms and the public broadcasters are due to appear later in the week. Matt Taylor, Sky News, Sydney.
1: We're taking you live to the US now, where President Donald Trump is currently taking questions from reporters at the Oval Office.
6: The people in Belgium, if they win the game, they can be very proud. If they would win the game with a player missing, it would have been a different feeling. You can't do that. And I'm very glad. All I did was ask for a review. I didn't say, you have to do this. This man is a smart, tough man, Gianni Infantino. He's a smart, tough man. And his stock has gone through the roof because what the job he's done has been great. And I feel we have to have all the best players on the field. You can't take the best players. Yeah, please,
7: the
6: best.
7: On the Trump accounts, thank you. Liam Cosgrove with Zero Hedge. What is your plan to facilitate broad adoption of these? And you mentioned, you know, the communist issue, particularly that crowd, to get them to participate in this.
6: Yeah.
7: Since I see Anthony Populano's here, and he's probably going to ask, is Bitcoin in any way going to be related to this in the future? Are there plans to put Bitcoin in the Trump accounts?
6: Well, I've become a big crypto guy only for one reason. If we don't have it, China's going to have it, and they would like to have it. But now they're not even trying that hard because we've taken over crypto. But I'm a fan. I wasn't initially. I didn't know much about it. But for some of my first term, I wasn't much involved, but I'd watch. And I watched it grow, and it's a huge industry. And I got involved in a little bit for politics, you know, because I realized there are a lot of people love crypto. And even me as a businessman, I'd see a lot of money starting to come in with Bitcoin and, you know, the different forms. And I said, this thing's got a lot of life. And then I hear China was going to make a heavy move on it, just like they do for AI. By the way, we're leading China substantially in AI, by substantial. And one of the reasons is I allow, when they build these big plants, I allow them to build their electric generating units, whether they use nuclear or oil and gas, whatever they want to use, they can use, except wind. We don't allow wind. Wind is terrible. It just doesn't work. It's too expensive. No good. Bad for the environment. But and they're building their own plants with some of the greatest electric producing plants that you've ever seen. I mean, they're teaching the companies that produce electricity, they're teaching them how to do a plant. So that was my decision. That was my idea. Because we have an old grid, it's tired, it's old, it would take years to fix it. And now we're actually taking the excess energy that they make. You know, we need more than double the energy. If you take all of the electric that we have now, you need more than double it to power that industry, which is so shocking. When I first heard that, I said, no, you mean like a little, I couldn't believe that, Jeff. I heard more than double. So all the electric we make for everything, to power that one industry. Now, with that being said, it's a massive industry, and it's going to be for good. I mean, look, we're going to have guardrails, and we have guardrails. You know, you saw that a couple of weeks ago. We were able to stop something that we didn't like. And by the way, the company was very good. They were very good. You know that. But it can be used for tremendous good, and mostly good and some bad, and the bad we have to stop. But it's a massive industry, and I think things are going to happen. You know what you're seeing here with the kids? I think something could happen in that regard, too, with a contribution to the people of our country. I'll give you a little inside information. Am I allowed to do that, Miss? Well, we have Paul. Am I allowed to do that? That's a little inside information. You understand? Scott, you know what I'm talking about. No, I think you're going to see a contribution made by those, because they're making tremendous amounts of money. They're also creating tremendous, the medical, the things that are happening in the world of medicine because of AI is not even believed. I'm friends with many doctors because of, you know, what I'm doing as president, and I've become very friendly with a lot of them. They're great. They're great as long as they tell me I'm healthy, okay? When they tell me I'm healthy, so far so good. Where's a piece of wood? But a couple of them got together last week and they said, we can't believe the progress that's been made in disease. Things that they didn't think would happen for 10 years happen in a matter of minutes, matter of seconds. So this is going to be used for good. But we're leading China by a lot. We're leading everybody. Crypto is the same thing. If we didn't do it, China would do it. It's a massive industry. And frankly, when I went very pro-crypto. As you know, Biden was totally against it, but he has no idea what crypto is. He had no idea. He didn't have a clue. But they were very violently against it. They were putting people in jail. What they were doing to the crypto was horrible. It's amazing it survived that onslaught. It was a weaponization of government. So when I went very much for it, and I must have gotten, I think I got 100% of the vote, but what happened is, I think it was 100 million people. It's a big industry, and that means some pretty good things. But what happened is Biden then, after he was getting killed, he was down so much, all of a sudden they became pro-crypto. And their head of the SEC was horrible, unlike Paul, who's really good. No, I mean, he's the best man for the job. Everybody wanted him. But he was horrible. What he was doing to the crypto, they were putting people in jail. Oh, you know that better than anybody. Good people, great prestigious people. They were putting them in jail. And I said, you got to be kidding. And they were trying to destroy the industry. Okay, ready? So now I'm killing Biden. I'm winning by so much. And all of a sudden, he becomes totally pro-crypto. They dropped all investigations of everybody. They allowed people to come out of jail. And every time I see a crypto guy that where they dropped an investigation, I said, you're lucky I'm president, because they, you know, I don't know if you know, the Biden administration became totally pro-crypto that last couple of months because they were getting killed. Because crypto has a tremendous audience. So, yeah, I'm very much for crypto because it's not a question of a personal thing. Because I let my kids do whatever the hell they do, they can do. I don't talk to them, ever talk to them about it. I'm allowed to, I think. I'm allowed to, but I don't bother. Because this is a much higher, this office is a much higher calling. So I make, as president, the president of the United States get essentially $2.5 million for 4 years, right? It's spread out over a period of 4 years. It's about $2.5 million. I waived my salary. Now, I figured, because we've had other wealthy presidents. We've had Kennedy, and we've had FDR was very wealthy. Teddy Roosevelt was wealthy. And one of the wealthiest, believe it or not, was George Washington, who wasn't in the White House, but there are pictures of him surveying this ground. He's the one that sort of picked the location. I think he made a good choice. He picked a good location. But George Washington had two desks in his pre-White House. One was, and they were right next to each other. One was for business, and one was for the presidency. He had two desks in the same room. And so you're allowed to, but I choose not to. I don't talk to my kids about, you know, this stuff. But I will say this. To me, cryptos are very powerful. A lot of people are using it. Bitcoin, they're using it at levels that nobody, I don't think anybody understands really how powerful. And if we didn't do it, China would do it in a minute. And if we let our guard down on AI, if I didn't come up with the idea for electric plants, producing plants, they become a utility. Basically, these guys producing, you might as well put them down. Paul, I think you should mark them down as utilities because, frankly, in many ways, I'm more impressed by their electric plants. And they're building them on top of the buildings, alongside of the buildings, standalones right next door. But you have to see some of the electric producing, the generating plants that they're making. Nobody's ever seen because they're brilliant people. And it's a fantastic thing. But if I didn't come up with that idea, maybe somebody else would have. I doubt it because it's too simple. I mean, it's such a simple idea. Do you know that your friends, Michael, when I came up with that and I told Mark Zuckerberg, I told Bezos, I told all of the people, AI, Sam, Elon, told them all, I said, no, I'm going to let you build your own plant, and I'm going to get you fast approvals. They thought I was kidding. You know, they said, and they would submit plans without an electric plant. And I'd get calls from Lee Zeldin, who's a star, environmental, fast approvals, good approvals, but fast. And he'd call up and say, sir, these plants are not taking advantage. And I'd call him and say, why aren't you producing? They said, we thought you were, every one of them, they thought I was kidding, because they can't believe it. Number one, they can't believe that they're approved in a period of a matter of weeks, because if this was somebody else, it would be 20 years before. They're all under construction. We do rapid approvals. And some are nuclear plants, because nuclear is now really hot and safe. You know, I was not a huge proponent until 2 or 3 years ago, and then I saw what they, my uncle was a big nuclear guy at MIT. He knew nuclear better than anybody, I think. Anybody in the world, probably. He was the smartest guy. He was at MIT, the head, for 41 years. And he said to me one day, he said, you know, nuclear is going to be the most important thing, but it's also got to be watched. It's got to be watched very carefully because it can build the world, but it can also destroy the world. He said that. I said, Uncle John, that was a long time ago. But he was exactly right. He called it exactly right. But what they've done with nuclear in terms of generating energy is absolutely, you know, a submarine can run at full speed for 30 years without having to refuel. The only thing it has to do is come up every 90 days for food. They can't solve the food problem. But think of it, a submarine without having to gas up can run for 30 years at full speed without stopping. I mean, who would believe a thing like that? But fortunately, we have the best technology and we have the best submarines. It's something we lead the world in by 15 years. Any other questions?
8: SpaceX president has said that she's going to donate shares to the Trump account. Have you spoken at all with Elon Musk about further share donations as well as other corporate leaders about share donations specifically?
6: Look, I'm like a cheerleader for geniuses. I love geniuses. I love high IQ people. He's a high IQ person. I love high IQ people. And I speak to Elon. I speak to Mark. I speak to Jeff. I speak to everybody. By the way, in the first term, less so. In fact, at my first inauguration, none of them were standing behind me. They were just the opposite. And now at this last inauguration, every one of them was standing behind me. It was sort of amazing. No, I speak to all of them. And I encourage them. I want them to be tremendously successful. Now, there's a thing called TikTok. Have you heard of it? I was watching a show this morning, Maria Bartiromo. She's fantastic. And on her show, they were talking about the dangers of TikTok. And it's Chinese, you know, a whole thing with spying and what they're doing with it. Well, except it was announced about 2 days ago. The new numbers just came out. You know who the number one person in TikTok is by far? Trump. Me. I just got I'm number one. Like Taylor Swift was number 11. I'm number one in TikTok by far. And the numbers just came out. And I said, well, you know, I'm hearing about how they influence. They're talking about their tremendous danger because they influence. But if they influence so badly, I mean, I'm saying all things like I love our country. We got to stop communism. We got to this and that. We're going to do a lot. We're doing a lot of things. But I'm by far number one. It was sent to me by, you know, the list comes out. Number one, number two. I was number one by a lot. So I guess maybe, I don't know, maybe they're bad. Maybe they're not. I know one thing. Great American people, tremendous business people and companies bought it. I called President Xi and everyone said he was a hard no. He was a hard no. But I said, you know, it's a good thing for TikTok, but it's good for us, too. American companies, great ones, own our TikTok, and it's very influential. But I'm number one by a lot. So, you know, I hear this thing was on today. Gordon Chang. I like Gordon Chang, but he's always so negative. You know, nobody's been tougher in China than me, but Gordon Chang, and he's a nice guy. It's like the world is falling down. It's not true. It's not true. We have to be careful because China's a great competitor. But, you know, he was talking about, we must stop TikTok. I'm number one on TikTok. I think it helped me win the election in a landslide, if you want to know the truth. Yeah, please. So, for 50 years, we've been landing helicopters on grass. The grass is wet, soggy. The helicopters sometimes miss their little mark. You know, they send people out, Marines. I watch them do it. They march out so beautiful, great guys. They have a piece of metal that they put down. And except for the fact that these pilots are so good, they almost hit the mark all the time. But sometimes they miss. They're half the size of this desk. Think of it, you're landing a big chopper. But, you know, years ago, and they just got produced, but during my administration, they ordered brand new helicopters, the big ones, the ones for president. It's called Marine One. And our other Marine Ones are about 40 years old. They're old, like Air Force One. You know, it's time to make a change. And other presidents wouldn't do that because they think it's not good to make a change to luxury, but you got to do it. You know, other countries have them. So Sikorsky gave, we ordered a number of Sikorskys as the helicopters back and forth. Well, they're about 2.5 times more powerful than the old ones. And when you land on the grass, it's not that the grass gets discolored. It gets ripped out. Ripped out. And it was all over. They landed it once, and nobody planned for this. This was a little bit of a planning mistake. So they landed the helicopter, and half of the grass was sitting in front of the Oval Office front door. The rest of it was scattered all over the... I mean, literally, it didn't singe it. It also singed it, by the way. But it literally lift, because of the power, it's tremendous. And everybody said, well, we'll keep using the old helicopters when we have to land at the White House. And for everything else, we use the new helicopters. They said, that's a pretty expensive deal. You wouldn't do that for your company. You'd figure out an answer. So I said, because I have helicopters, and three of them. And I said, because they've been great for my business. I think they're incredible. So Sikorsky's, Sikorsky 76, right? And I always was lucky. I always got helipads. Other people don't. Very hard to get. The hardest thing to get is a helipad. Okay, there's no harder zoning thing to get is a helipad. And I had like seven of them at different places so I could go around by helicopter. And I said to the people, have you ever thought, these are generals, Air Force generals that are brilliant, and you know, you get used to a certain thing. They'd bring out the medal. But this was, now the medal didn't work because the power of these helicopters is so great it ripped up the grass, right? So I said, has anybody ever thought of a helipad? Because I build them and they go quickly and it solves all of the problems. Like he's laughing. It's true, right? It's crazy. So it was funny. I said, has anyone ever thought of a helipad? I had like six generals in front of me. And they're going like, wow, that's a good idea. You know, it's like the paperclip. It was such a simple invention. Probably he says that about a laptop. To him, it's a simple thing. To other people, wow. But the paperclip. 200 years ago, a gentleman came up with the idea for a paperclip. And he made a lot of money, became very rich. Not as rich as Michael Dell, but rich. In those money. And what happened is everybody was jealous. They said, why didn't we think of this? Same thing with a helipad. So now we're building a helipad, beautiful helipad. And it's got the seal of the White House on it in granite, in carved granite. It's really a beautiful thing. And I'll tell you, Sikorsky is paying for it. You know why? Because they didn't tell us how powerful these helicopters were, and they felt a little bit guilty. They sold us I like power, by the way. I think it's great for a helicopter. But they probably, I don't know, they felt a little guilty. And they are paying for the cost of it. It's about $5 or $6 million. They're paying the full cost. And when I heard they were paying the cost, I went out and said, let's do a beauty. Let's not just do a piece of concrete and paint it white, which is why I just put beautiful concrete, nice, and we paint it white. This one is a beauty. It's got the seal of the White House. It's beautiful, the eagle. And it's carved out of granite. It's done by some of the most talented people you'll ever meet. And you're landing on granite, which is the strongest stone that we can, like the outside walk is black granite. That's 35,000 pounds per square inch. It's got a 1 million plus lifetime. It's the strongest stone there is. And that's being used out there, and it's going to be, I think, really beautiful. And you can see the size. It's going to be beautiful. And it could be used for other things. When helicopters aren't landing, you can have other things out there, like events. You could have news conferences literally on it because it's the right size. So by doing this, we solve the problem, and we'll be able to finally retire 45-year-old helicopters. Okay, how about one or two more?
1: All right, that's U.S. President Donald Trump speaking at the Oval Office there, answering some questions from reporters. He was a little bit earlier launching the Trump Accounts, which is an investment and savings platform for children. All right, returning to news back home now, and a seventh wild bird has been confirmed as being infected with the deadly H5N1 strain of bird flu. The giant petrel was discovered in Western Australia before being sent away for testing. Scientists at the CSIRO had difficulty confirming it had the virus, but they've decided to treat the case as positive for bird flu. So far, the virus has only been found in migratory seabirds that rarely visit Australia. Auction clearance rates in Australia have dropped below 50% for the ninth week in a row amid high interest rates and the Albanese government's tax changes. Reporter Harry Clark explains.
9: The average clearance rate across Australia on Saturday was less than 44%, and that is less than half for the ninth week running now, according to the REA Group. In the two territories, clearance rates were still 50% or above, 47% in Victoria, 40% in New South Wales, 38% in South Australia, in Queensland just 30% and 20% in Western Australia, although in WA most homes are sold by private treaty. Low clearance rates have become a trend since the Albanese government in May announced those controversial changes to capital gains tax and negative gearing, and those laws have now passed Parliament.
10: Other aspect is the earlier three rate hikes that we've had, so another aspect that's weighing on people's sentiment. And finally, the budget and some of the tax changes in that really has affected people, particularly involved in the housing market and those investors in particular.
9: Treasurer Jim Chalmers has previously said budget measures aren't the only factor at play when it comes to auction clearance rates. Interest rates being in May announced those controversial changes to capital gains tax

0: Another fresh stat from the weekend is that the number of properties that have been put up for auction has dropped by more than 17% in the past week.
1: While soccer fans around the world watch the FIFA World Cup, a different kind of competition has just wrapped up in South Korea. Humanoid robots took to the pitch for Robo Cup 2026 to decide whose androids are top of the bots. Our Asia correspondent Stash Butler reports.
2: South Korea may be out of the Human World Cup, but the country still gets to enjoy a contest of its own. 3,000 competitors from around 40 countries have faced off in the city of Incheon for this year's Robo Cup, with soccer as the main event. Teams from Taiwan in purple and China in blue vied for the ultimate title, with Taiwan winning 6-2. Their coach now says beating humans comes next.
3: Our team's ultimate goal is that we will beat the FIFA champion in 2050.
2: But arguably, China was the event's overall winner. The country has poured investment into robot research, and it's a Chinese company, Booster, that's made the machines used by many teams.
4: Actually, over 70% of the teams which are using Booster here in RoboCup are overseas teams.
2: It's clear from the games that the technology has its difficulties. But the companies and programmers here are still looking to the day when these diligent droids can hold their own against humanity's best. Stash Butler, Sky News.
1: After the break, all the sport as Ethan Strange shakes off an injury scare and will suit up for the Blues in the Origin Decider.
5: Sky News will be back after this short break.

0: Sky News will be back after this short break.
1: Welcome back to Newsnight. Well, Socceroo Awer Mabil has reacted to One Nation leader Pauline Hanson's calls for a monocultural Australia. The Socceroo, who was born in a refugee camp in Kenya before his family relocated to Australia, praised the country's multiculturalism.
2: I can swear or no? Yeah, it's just all bullshit. When somebody try to divide, you know, people based on certain things, based on, because you don't pick where you're born, you don't pick the color of your skin, you pick to be a good human being. Yes, that's a choice. So some people, they choose to go against being good, then that's their own problem. Then they're missing out on what others can bring. And that's what multicultural does. It brings other flavor to the table instead of just one thing. So that's how I see it, and that's how the group sees it also. It's many journeys with one jersey. That's what we say. That's our slogan in the camp.
1: Further criticism came away from the pitch from Shadow Home Affairs and Immigration Minister Jonathan Dunningham.
3: People that come from across the seas, wherever it might be, whatever culture or religion they might have huge amounts to contribute. Pauline Hanson likes to play word games and then likes to appropriate groups of people like the Socceroos to try and make her case. Well, you've just seen there an individual who knows a thing or two about the culture of our country and what role he and his family play in that. I think Pauline just needs to get serious about policy rather than trying to play word games and gotcha moments with other politicians.
1: To sport, and New South Wales young gun Ethan Strange has been cleared to play in Wednesday's Origin decider at Suncorp Stadium. The Blues reserve suffered an ankle injury in camp but trained without any strapping on an ankle. Even before that session, his teammates were cautiously positive he would line up.
4: Yeah, I guess so. We'll see you today.
5: Do you detect a slight limp?
4: Sorry?
5: Do you detect a slight limp?
4: I don't know. I haven't seen him run or anything yet, so we'll see how it goes today. Yeah, obviously quite intense, trying to figure out what's going on, but I guess it's part of the whole, like you said, the hype and everything. He's a great player and he's done some great things in his short career for Origin, so hopefully he can get out there and you know, feel confident and comfortable with it.
1: Meanwhile, in the Maroons camp, Captain Cameron Munster is relishing the opportunity to lead his state at Suncorp Stadium. Munster has won three of the four Origin deciders he's played in. This is his first as captain.
6: I don't think you can get a better thrill, to be fair. It's one of those things where you dream as a little kid to, you know, be able to play on the big stage, especially, you know, NRL, playing for your state. And now to play in a decider, I've had a couple opportunities to, you know, do well in those things, and I've had a great record in that space, but it doesn't mean it's going to get me over the line on Wednesday. But just to be able to lead these Queensland boys out, really special.
1: Munster has history on his side. Queensland has won 10 of the last 12 State of Origin deciders. England have advanced to the World Cup quarterfinals in one of the great matches ever played at the tournament, defeating Mexico 3-2 at the famous Azteca Stadium. Elsewhere, heavyweights Brazil were knocked out by Norway after Erling Haaland scored a double. We start our wrap of the action on a famous night for English football in Mexico City.
7: A one-hour weather delay couldn't dampen the electric atmosphere inside the Azteca, a fortress where Mexico had only lost twice in 89 games.
8: Towards Jimenez. Oh, what a save that was by Pickford.
7: The Mexican striker, a constant threat up front, but they were soon caught on the counter and paid the price.
8: Saka, first time he's really got into this kind of area, able to do damage. Bukayo Saka, past Kane, but Bellingham coming in!
7: That was the first goal Mexico had conceded all tournament. 2 minutes later, it happened again.
8: Bellingham, England coming again. It's Harry Kane and Bellingham again! 2 in 2 minutes for England, who are in Mexican dreamland!
7: The hosts stunned, but not silenced for long.
8: Puts it into a great area and Quiñones!
7: A lifeline for Mexico, the momentum back with them. England somehow hanging on to remain 2-1 up at half-time. Jude Bellingham's effort in defence as crucial as his two goals.
8: And Montes! What a goal-saving challenge that was! Morales.
7: Halftime didn't halt the drama. In fact, it had only just begun.
8: His boot is off the ground. He's over the top of the ball. That's a red card challenge.
7: The Australian referee with no option but to show red. England down to 10, but soon back up by 2 goals.
8: It's England's King Kane who strikes again for the Three Lions.
7: The skipper then gave one away. Raul Jimenez stepped up and converted. They needed one more to make this fight go the distance.
8: In it comes. Jimenez is in there. And it creeps just past the post.
7: England winning the game of the World Cup so far in a 5-goal thriller.
8: England knock out the co-hosts in their own back garden.
7: They'll face Norway in the quarterfinals, who eliminated a wasteful Brazil.
9: And Nyland got across heroically for Norway.
7: Ørjan Nyland, brilliant between the posts. Erling Haaland, also rising to the occasion.
9: He plunders again! And Norway lead in New Jersey!
7: A near-perfect display from the goalkeeper and the striker as the Vikings became giant killers.
9: Haaland! Oh, wonderful! He has nailed it for Norway!
7: A late penalty saw Neymar net his 80th and final goal for Brazil, his international career ending in the very stadium where it began 16 years ago. Norway through to their first ever World Cup quarterfinal as Brazil made their earliest exit since 1990. Scott Jackson, Fox Sports News.
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10: Hazardous surf warning right along the east coast from south of Sydney all the way up to the Sunshine Coast in Queensland. Very frosty, cool start for the south and the southeast. Otherwise, pretty much beautiful conditions and sunshine everywhere else. For more details, join us on Channel 601.
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0: Guy News will be back after this short break.
1: Destabilising to the region, the federal government slams an intercontinental ballistic missile test conducted by China in the South Pacific. The New South Wales government announces an independent review into the death of a boy allegedly murdered by his mother. And amateur footballer Nathan Fitzgerald dies after sustaining critical head injuries during a suburban AFL match over the weekend. In Fox Sports News tonight, Ethan Strange shakes off an injury scare and will suit up for the Blues in the Origin decider. And Jude Bellingham's brace helps 10-man England to a monumental World Cup win over Mexico.
2: And in weather, a frosty, chilly start for many in the southeast, showers up the east coast. For a full rain report, join us on Channel 601.
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1: Good evening. Thanks for your company here this evening on Newsnight. Well, China's military has conducted a test launch of a ballistic missile with a dummy warhead in the South Pacific Ocean. Despite Beijing describing it as a routine military exercise, it comes just hours after Australia and Fiji signed a significant defence treaty.
3: In a show of its increasing military capabilities and a move that concerned many, China has conducted a test launch of a strategic missile in the South Pacific.
4: That this is actually a significant development, showing China at a new stage of military power.
3: The launch drawing criticism from countries like Australia, New Zealand and Japan, who were informed of the test hours before it occurred.
5: We are very concerned about any actions which undermine the stability, the peace and security of the Pacific.
3: Foreign Minister Penny Wong says the test is destabilising to the region.
6: This proposed test is in the context of a rapid military build-up by China, which is lacking in the transparency and reassurance as to intent that the region expects.
3: Ms Wong has travelled with the Prime Minister to Suva, where just prior to China's missile launch, Australia and Fiji signed a landmark treaty known as the Ocean of Peace Alliance, each country committing to come to the other's aid in case either is attacked.
7: This agreement keeps our eyes on the horizon. If we hold to our course, if we trust in our mateship and Vuvali, we can secure the ocean of peace for both our nations, for all of our neighbours, and for the future of the Blue Pacific.
3: But the timing from China has been called into question.
8: They do this intercontinental nuclear-capable missile test right into the South Pacific, obviously to make a point that they don't care who signs what pieces of paper. Their military reach and power is growing, and they're aggressive. The only person that seems to think this missile firing and the Australia-Fiji agreement are not linked is Richard Marles.
3: Despite the timing, China says there's nothing to read into.
9: This is a routine military exercise. It does not target any third party or targets, and it's been notified in advance to the relevant countries and in accordance with international law and international practice. And relevant launch activities are professional and regulated. We hope that you won't interpret too much from that.
3: The significant move by Beijing drawing calls for a greater response from the Australian government.
10: Will we hear strongly from Richard Marles or not? Time will tell. They should come clean and provide us with clear guidance as to what the motives are and whether it was timed to send that message to the Australian Prime Minister when he was signing that treaty. And if it is, that's quite alarming.
8: Getting some honesty from the government about the state of the relationship would be a good starting point.
3: China last tested a ballistic missile in 2024.
1: Well, questions are being raised over whether more could have been done to prevent the death of a four-year-old boy on the New South Wales Central Coast. The state government has launched an independent review after it was revealed the mother accused of his murder was known to child safety officials. The community on Monday coming together to mourn a boy remembered as bright and cheeky.
11: A kind of grief so raw, it's difficult to put into words. At the local swim centre at Wyong, barely a dry eye. Neighbours, friends, complete strangers, teddies, toys, balloons and flowers, the community coming together for the four-year-old boy who was just getting started in life.
12: All we have to say to this beautiful boy is rest in peace, fly high, and I'm so, so sorry that you weren't dealt better cards than this.
11: Days on from an alleged murder that shocked our state's most senior police, questions now raised over whether more could have been done for the bright and cheeky child allegedly killed by his 32-year-old mother.
13: He was let down. That's all you can say. The system has failed him.
11: Tonight, confirmation the boy and mother were known to the Department of Community and Justice, three interactions across 2024 and 2025.
14: The department received and responded to a number of reports, and the last one of which was 18 months ago.
11: The 32-year-old was also known to police, convicted over a number of offences, subjected to an apprehended violence order after pleading guilty to an assault back in 2016.
13: And the question must be asked, what investigations were made when reports of significant harm were made to the department? And if no action was taken, why not?
11: The Minister for Families and Communities today announcing an independent review.
14: The review will examine the department's previous contact with the family, why the child was living with the mother, whether departmental decisions and actions were appropriate, and whether the department could have done more to protect this child.
11: Devastated family members have told Nine News they knew of the mother's previous interactions with the Department of Communities and Justice, one saying it has a big price to pay. Tonight, the woman remains behind bars at the Silverwater Correctional Complex, transferred from Carrieong. She'll be back in court in September.
1: Victorian footballer Nathan Fitzgerald has died after suffering critical head injuries during a suburban AFL match in Melbourne on Saturday. The 27-year-old was playing in the Epping Reserves when he collided with another player, causing him to hit his head on the cricket pitch in the middle of the field. He had been receiving end-of-life care since the incident. In a post to social media, Mernda Central College, where he worked as a teacher, wrote, "Mernda Central P-12 College is deeply saddened by the loss of our much-loved colleague, Nathan Fitzgerald. Nathan was an exceptional young man who brought warmth, energy, kindness and genuine care to every part of his life. Our thoughts are very much with Nathan and his family." Well, Senior Western Australian Minister Paul Papalia has announced his resignation, sparking a by-election in the seat of Secret Harbour. Both the Liberals and One Nation have expressed interest in contesting the seat in what's been tipped to be a fierce battle for power.
15: Stepping down after 19 years in politics.
16: This isn't what I'd planned. One of my immediate family members has been diagnosed with a very serious illness. This means I need to recalibrate everything. Politics and public life can be all-consuming, and anyone who knows me understands that I don't do things by halves. So I can't continue to give this role everything it demands while also giving my family what they need from me.
15: Paul Papalia is one of the most recognisable faces in state politics and the longest-serving lower house MP, earning him the nickname Father of the House.
16: I leave politics in the same way I entered it, grateful for the opportunity to serve. Years ago, when we were working on the creation of the Banned Drinkers Register and takeaway alcohol management system in the Kimberley, former Shire Broomshire President Harold Tracy paid me what I still consider the greatest compliment I've received in public office. He said, "I like you, you get done." If that's how people remember me, I'll be happy with that.
15: The 63-year-old has held 10 portfolios since entering state politics in 2007, citing the transformation of the WA defence industry as his proudest achievement. Most recently, he was the Minister for Corrective Services, Emergency Services, Racing and Gaming and Defence Industries. His departure will also force a by-election in his seat of Secret Harbour, south of Perth.
16: A lot of the challenges that we face are because it's a consequence of the state's success. As I said earlier, hard-working Western Australians turned this place around in the last decade, and they made it the most powerful economy in the country. It is a magnet for people. They're coming from interstate, they're coming from overseas. This is the place people want to come to. Well, when that happens, there's demand on services, there's demand on roads, rail, every service that we provide will be pressured by just growing population. So those are the sorts, as a consequence of that, there's challenges.
15: Both the Liberals and One Nation have expressed interest in contesting the election in what is expected to be a fiercely fought battle for power.
17: We've been shortlisting people, but, you know, we've been waiting for the decision to be announced formally, and we're going to put it out to a lot more people to make sure we've got we've got capable people already that have put their name forward, but we want the very best so that we can give the people of Secret Harbour something they haven't had for a long time.
18: This is going to be tough for Labor. This is going to be really tough. We're farewelling one of the longest, most reliable and popular local members at a time when a lot of people are doing it tough, struggling with the cost of living. But that's why you've seen my government talking continuously about cost of living, jobs, health and housing.
15: A caucus meeting this week will determine his replacement in the cabinet. Kira Hain, Sky News, Perth.
1: The Prime Minister has apologised for a controversial remark about pop star Kylie Minogue. It was made on a podcast hosted by comedian Nikki Osborne, where Anthony Albanese opened up about his love life.
19: The Bush Deep podcast claims to ask the questions that no one else dares.
20: We're at rapid fire questions. Now every guest gets asked these.
19: And the Prime Minister is no exception.
20: Shag, marry, date. Kylie Minogue, Nicole Kidman or Rhonda Birchmore?
21: I've just got married. I'm only 6 months in.
20: But if it goes tits up, let's just pretend.
21: Oh, Kylie, clearly.
20: You'd marry Kylie and Shagger and Data?
21: All of the above.
19: It's an image many Australians just can't get out of their heads.
22: If what the Prime Minister's saying is that he's a fan of Kylie Minogue, I guess that puts him in a group with millions of other Australians, including me.
19: Collective Shout, which runs a campaign against the objectification of women, argues the comment was beneath the Prime Minister, and come Monday morning, he agreed, offering an unequivocal apology.
23: You know, we all do this job and it has its, difficult times when you're asked questions that are uncomfortable. But I think it's right that the Prime Minister has apologised.
24: I'm not going to sort of tear him to pieces. I think he just fell into a trap.
25: This is the latest cautionary tale of politicians trying to attract younger voters by engaging in non-traditional media. Sometimes you get the attention you want, just not always for the right reasons.
19: As with another arousing podcast section about his post-marriage love life.
21: 6 months in.
20: Still in the honeymoon period.
21: Absolutely.
20: Yeah, still bonking like rabbits.
21: Well, you know, when we have time.
20: Yeah, that's fair. That's what happens when you get married. You've got to schedule it, don't you?
21: After the footy.
20: After the footy.
21: It's always a good aphrodisiac, a south wind.
19: This sort of question time perhaps best left without answers. Cameron Redden, Sky News, Canberra.
1: Well, Donald Trump claims the United States has eviscerated Iran's military. The president made the comments after ringing the opening bells of the New York Stock Exchange and the Nasdaq from the Oval Office. The event marked the launch of Trump Accounts, a savings and investment accounts provider for children. The president also making time to address military interventions by the U.S.
26: People love our country. Our country is doing incredibly well. Strongest military in the world has been displayed with Venezuela, who we're getting along with fantastically now. We've taken hundreds of billions of dollars of oil and given them hundreds of billions. They have more money than they've ever made. And we're doing very well. We paid for the war many times over. And then Iran, we're doing actually equally as well. We're just not getting the kind of coverage that we should. But we have eviscerated them military. And the bottom line is our country is strong. We have the greatest military anywhere in the world. I was with President Xi 3 weeks ago, and I said that. And there was no argument. Nobody's arguing. We built it during my first term, and we're using it now for very good reasons, because in this case, Iran can never have a nuclear weapon. We can never let that happen.
1: Stay with us. Coming up on Newsnight, Australia records a seventh case of bird flu. We'll have more details after the break.
0: Sky News will be back after this short break.

0: Sky News. We'll be back after this short break.
1: Welcome back. Social media companies have denied their platforms contribute to the spread of hate speech online. Global tech giant Meta has told the Bondi Royal Commission its policies to reactively respond to potentially harmful content have the backing of some members of the Jewish community.
2: In January last year, tech giant Meta altered its policy on removing harmful content, pivoting to a reactive rather than proactive approach because too much content was being removed from its platforms like Facebook, Instagram, and Threads. Since those changes, the amount of harmful content removed from Facebook and Instagram has fallen by almost 80%. Meta has defended that policy in the face of the spread of anti-Semitism online.
3: There isn't an anti-Semitism policy. Instead, there's a comprehensive suite of policies that have a multifaceted approach to anti-Semitism. The reason why we do it that way is because anti-Semitism is a nefarious and multifaceted problem.
2: Meta's platforms have tools which identify and remove harmful content related to terrorism and child exploitation. But for other content, including material related to race, ethnicity, and religion, removals are assessed on a case-by-case basis, with Meta mindful of over-enforcement.
3: We've heard from Jewish communities and others in times of crisis that they've had content removed when they were actually trying to speak out against atrocities or, for instance, condemn a terrorist group like Hamas. That is a very bad outcome that we want to be certain that we avoid to the extent we can. And that's why that reactive approach is a really important part of our toolkit.
2: Council Assistant Commissioner Virginia Bell says social media platforms are the most significant vector for the spread of anti-Semitism and hate in the community. Meta says it applies a gold standard to the policing of its content online, but an internal memo released to the commission reveals phrases like immigrants are scum, all white people are Nazis, and gay people are sinners are permissible on its platforms. Commissioner Bell questioning that standard.
4: It remains that the reactive approach can never achieve the gold standard, by definition.
3: Well, I suppose it may also be helpful to just think about the scale at which we operate. I think, again, the gold standard, of course, would be to remove every single piece of violating content before anyone ever sees it.
2: The commission has heard Meta and Facebook have been cooperating with requests, and the Facebook Australia head of policy even offering help to some witnesses targeted online after their testimony.
5: There had been some bullying and harassment of witnesses that had provided earlier evidence to the commission, and so we have also voluntarily written to the commission to share details and information about ways in which those witnesses could turn on tools that we provide to protect themselves.
2: Other social media platforms and the public broadcasters are due to appear later in the week. Matt Taylor, Sky News, Sydney.
1: We're taking you live to the US now, where President Donald Trump is currently taking questions from reporters at the Oval Office.
6: The people in Belgium, if they win the game, they can be very proud. If they would win the game with a player missing, it would have been a different feeling. You can't do that. And I'm very glad. All I did was ask for a review. I didn't say, you have to do this. This man is a smart, tough man, Gianni Infantino. He's a smart, tough man. And his stock has gone through the roof because what the job he's done has been great. And I feel we have to have all the best players in the field. You can't take the best players. Yeah, please, the best.
7: On the Trump accounts, thank you. Liam Cosgrove with Zero Hedge. What is your plan to facilitate broad adoption of these? And you mentioned, you know, the communist issue, particularly that crowd, to get them to participate in this.
6: Yeah.
7: Since I see Anthony Papuano's here, and he's probably going to ask, is Bitcoin in any way going to be related to this in the future? Are there plans to put Bitcoin in the Trump accounts?
6: Well, I've become a big crypto guy only for one reason. If we don't have it, China's going to have it, and they would like to have it. But now they're not even trying that hard because we've taken over crypto. But I'm a fan. I wasn't initially. I didn't know much about it. But for some of my first term, I wasn't much involved, but I'd watch. And I watched it grow, and it's a huge industry. And I got involved in a little bit for politics, you know, because I realized that a lot of people love crypto. And even me as a businessman, I'd see a lot of money starting to come in with Bitcoin and, you know, the different forms. And I said, this thing's got a lot of life. And then I hear China was going to make a heavy move on it, just like they do for AI. By the way, we're leading China substantially in AI, by substantial. And one of the reasons is I allow, when they build these big plants, I allow them to build their electric generating units, whether they use nuclear or oil and gas, whatever they want to use, they can use, except wind. We don't allow wind. Wind is terrible. It just doesn't work. It's too expensive. No good. Bad for the environment. But and they're building their own plants with some of the greatest electric producing plants that you've ever seen. I mean, they're teaching the companies that produce electricity, they're teaching them how to do a plant. So that was my decision. That was my idea. Because we have an old grid, it's tired, it's old, you can't, it would take years to fix it. And now we're actually taking the excess energy that they make. You know, we need more than double the energy. If you take all of the electric that we have now, you need more than double it to power that industry, which is so shocking. When I first heard that, I said, no, you mean like a little, I couldn't believe that, Jeff. I heard more than double. So all the electric we make for everything, to power that one industry. Now, with that being said, it's a massive industry, and it's going to be for good. I mean, look, we're going to have guardrails, and we have guardrails. You know, you saw that a couple of weeks ago. We were able to stop something that we didn't like. And by the way, the company was very good. They were very good. You know that. But it can be used for tremendous good, and mostly good and some bad, and the bad we have to stop. But it's a massive industry, and I think things are going to happen. You know what you're seeing here with the kids? I think something could happen in that regard, too, with a contribution to the people of our country. I'll give you a little inside information. Am I allowed to do that, Miss? Well, we have Paul. Am I allowed to do that? That's a little inside information. You understand? Scott, you know what I'm talking about. No, I think you're going to see a contribution made by those because they're making tremendous amounts of money. They're also creating tremendous, the medical, the things that are happening in the world of medicine because of AI is not even believed. I'm friends with many doctors because of, you know, what I'm doing as president, and I've become very friendly with a lot of them. They're great. They're great as long as they tell me I'm healthy, okay? When they tell me I'm healthy, so far so good. Where's a piece of wood? But a couple of them got together last week and they said, we can't believe the progress that's been made in disease. Things that they didn't think would happen for 10 years happen in a matter of minutes, matter of seconds. So that's going to be used for good. But we're leading China by a lot. We're leading everybody. Crypto is the same thing. If we didn't do it, China would do it. It's a massive industry. And frankly, when I went very pro-crypto. As you know, Biden was totally against it, but he has no idea what crypto is. He had no idea. He didn't have a clue, but they were very violently against it. They were putting people in jail. What they were doing to the crypto was horrible. It's amazing it survived that onslaught. It was a weaponization of government. So when I went very much for it, and I must have gotten, I think I got 100% of the vote, but what happened is, I think it was 100 million people. It's a big industry, and that means some pretty good things. But what happened is Biden then, after he was getting killed, he was down so much, all of a sudden they became pro-crypto. And their head of the SEC was horrible, unlike Paul, who's really good. No, I mean, he's the best man for the job. Everybody wanted him. But he was horrible. What he was doing to the crypto, they were putting people in jail. Oh, you know that better than anybody. Good people, great prestigious people. They were putting them in jail. And I said, you got to be kidding. And they were trying to destroy the industry. Okay, ready? So now I'm killing Biden. I'm winning by so much. And all of a sudden, he becomes totally pro-crypto. They dropped all investigations of everybody. They allowed people to come out of jail. And every time I see a crypto guy that where they dropped an investigation, I said, you're lucky I'm president because they, you know, I don't know if you know, the Biden administration became totally pro-crypto that last couple of months because they were getting killed. Because crypto has a tremendous audience. So, yeah, I'm very much for crypto because it's not a question of a personal thing. Because I let my kids do whatever the hell they do, they can do. I don't talk to them, ever talk to them about it. I'm allowed to, I think. I'm allowed to, but I don't bother. Because this is a much higher, this office is a much higher calling. So I make, as president, the president of the United States get essentially $2.5 million for 4 years, right? Wait a minute. It's spread out over a period of 4 years. It's about $2.5 million. I waived my salary. Now, I figured, because we've had other wealthy presidents. We've had Kennedy, and we've had FDR was very wealthy. Teddy Roosevelt was wealthy. And one of the wealthiest, believe it or not, was George Washington, who wasn't in the White House, but there are pictures of him surveying this ground. He's the one that sort of picked the location. I think he made a good choice. He picked a good location. But George Washington had two desks in his pre-White House. One was, and they were right next to each other. One was for business, and one was for the presidency. He had two desks in the same room. And so you're allowed to, but I choose not to. I don't talk to my kids about, you know, this stuff. But I will say this. To me, cryptos are very powerful. A lot of people are using it. Bitcoin, they're using it at levels that nobody, I don't think anybody understands really how powerful. And if we didn't do it, China would do it in a minute. And if we let our guard down on AI, if I didn't come up with the idea for electric plants, producing plants, they become a utility. Basically, these guys producing, you might as well put them down. Paul, I think you should mark them down as utilities, because frankly, in many ways, I'm more impressed by their electric plants. And they're building them on top of the buildings, alongside of the buildings, standalones right next door. But you have to see some of the electric producing, the generating plants that they're making. Nobody's ever seen, because they're brilliant people. And it's a fantastic thing. But if I didn't come up with that idea, maybe somebody else would have. I doubt it, because it's too simple. I mean, it's such a simple idea. Do you know that your friends, Michael, when I came up with that, and I told Mark Zuckerberg, I told Bezos, I told all of the people, AI, Sam, Elon, told them all, I said, no, I'm going to let you build your own plant, and I'm going to get you fast approvals. They thought I was kidding. You know, they said, and they would submit plans without an electric plant. And I'd get calls from Lee Zeldin, who's a star, environmental, fast approvals, good approvals, but fast. And he'd call up and he'd say, sir, these plants are not taking advantage. And I'd call him and say, why aren't you producing? They said, we thought you were, every one of them, they thought I was kidding, because they can't believe it. Number one, they can't believe that they're approved in a period of a matter of weeks, because if this was somebody else, it would be 20 years before. They're all under construction. We do rapid approvals. And some are nuclear plants, because nuclear is now really hot and safe. You know, I was not a huge proponent until 2 or 3 years ago, and then I saw what they, my uncle was a big nuclear guy at MIT. He knew nuclear better than anybody, I think. Anybody in the world, probably. He was the smartest guy. He was at MIT, the head, for 41 years. And he said to me one day, he said, you know, nuclear is going to be the most important thing, but it's also got to be watched. It's got to be watched very carefully, because it can build the world, but it can also destroy the world. He said that. I said, Uncle John, that was a long time ago. But he was exactly right. He called it exactly right. But what they've done with nuclear in terms of generating energy is absolutely, you know, a submarine can run at full speed for 30 years without having to refuel. The only thing it has to do is come up every 90 days for food. They can't solve the food problem. But think of it, a submarine without having to gas up can run for 30 years at full speed without stopping. I mean, who would believe a thing like that? But fortunately, we have the best technology and we have the best submarines. It's something we lead the world in by 15 years. Any other questions?
8: SpaceX president has said that she's going to donate shares to the Trump account. Have you spoken at all with Elon Musk about further share donations, as well as other corporate leaders about share donations? Yeah. Look,
6: I'm like a cheerleader for geniuses. I love geniuses. I love high IQ people. He's a high IQ person. I love high IQ people, and I speak to Elon, I speak to Mark, I speak to Jeff, I speak to everybody. By the way, in the first term, less so. In fact, at my first inauguration, none of them were standing behind me. They were just the opposite. And now at this last inauguration, every one of them was standing behind me. It was sort of amazing. No, I speak to all of them, and I encourage them. I want them to be tremendously successful. Now, there's a thing called TikTok. Have you heard of it? I was watching a show this morning, Maria Bartiromo, she's fantastic. And on her show, they were talking about the dangers of TikTok. And it's Chinese, you know, a whole thing with spying and what they're doing with it. Well, except it was announced about 2 days ago, the new numbers just came out. You know who the number one person in TikTok is by far? Trump. Me. I just got I'm number one. Like Taylor Swift was number 11. I'm number one in TikTok by far. And the numbers just came out. And I said, well, you know, I'm hearing about how they influence. They're talking about their tremendous danger because they influence. But if they influence so badly, I mean, I'm saying all things like I love our country. We got to stop communism. We got to this and that. We're going to do a lot. We're doing a lot of things. But I'm by far number one. It was sent to me by, you know, the list comes out, number one, number two. I was number one by a lot. So I guess maybe, I don't know, maybe they're bad, maybe they're not. I know one thing, great American people, tremendous business people and companies bought it. I called President Xi and everyone said he was a hard no. He was a hard no, but I said, you know, it's a good thing for TikTok, but it's good for us too. American companies, great ones, own our TikTok, and it's very influential. But I'm number one by a lot. So, you know, I hear this thing was on today. Gordon Chang. I like Gordon Chang, but he's always so negative. You know, nobody's been tougher in China than me, but Gordon Chang, and he's a nice guy. It's like the world is falling down. It's not true. It's not true. We have to be careful because China's a great competitor. But, you know, he was talking about, we must stop TikTok. I'm number one on TikTok. I think it helped me win the election in a landslide, if you want to know the truth. Yeah, please. So for 50 years, we've been landing helicopters on grass. The grass is wet, soggy. The helicopters sometimes miss their little mark. You know, they send people out, Marines. I watch them do it. They march out so beautiful, great guys. They have a piece of metal that he put down. And except for the fact that these pilots are so good, they almost hit the mark all the time. But sometimes they miss. They're half the size of this desk. Think of it, you're landing a big chopper. But, you know, years ago, and they just got produced, but during my administration, they ordered brand new helicopters, the big ones, the ones for president. It's called Marine One. And our other Marine Ones are about 40 years old. They're old, like Air Force One. You know, it's time to make a change. And other presidents wouldn't do that because they think it's not good to make a change to luxury, but you got to do it. You know, other countries have them. So Sikorsky gave, we ordered a number of Sikorskys as the helicopters back and forth. Well, they're about 2.5 times more powerful than the old ones. And when you land on the grass, it's not that the grass gets discolored. It gets ripped out. Ripped out. And it was all over. They landed it once, and nobody planned for this. This was a little bit of a planning mistake. So they landed the helicopter, and half of the grass was sitting in front of the Oval Office front door. The rest of it was scattered all over the... I mean, literally, it didn't singe it. It also singed it, by the way. But it literally lift, because of the power, it's tremendous. And everybody said, well, we'll keep using the old helicopters when we have to land at the White House. And for everything else, we use the new helicopters. They said, that's a pretty expensive deal. You wouldn't do that for your company. You'd figure out an answer. So I said, because I have helicopters, and three of them. And I said, because they've been great for my business. I think they're incredible. So Sikorsky's, Sikorsky 76, right? And I always was lucky. I always got helipads. Other people don't. Very hard to get. The hardest thing to get is a helipad. Okay, there's no harder zoning thing to get is a helipad. And I had like seven of them at different places so I could go around by helicopter. And I said to the people, have you ever thought, these are generals, Air Force generals that are brilliant, and you know, you get used to a certain thing. They'd bring out the medal. But this was, now the medal didn't work because the power of these helicopters is so great it ripped up the grass, right? So I said, has anybody ever thought of a helipad? Because I build them and they go quickly and it solves all of the problems. Look, he's laughing. It's true, right? It's crazy. So it was funny. I said, has anyone ever thought of a helipad? I had like six generals in front of me. And they're going like, wow, that's a good idea. You know, it's like the paperclip. It was such a simple invention. Probably he says that about a laptop. To him, it's a simple thing. To other people, wow. But the paperclip. 200 years ago, a gentleman came up with the idea for a paperclip. And he made a lot of money, became very rich. Not as rich as Michael Dell, but rich. In those money. And what happened is everybody was jealous. They said, why didn't we think of this? Same thing with a helipad. So now we're building a helipad, beautiful helipad. And it's got the seal of the White House on it in granite, in carved granite. It's a really a beautiful thing. And I'll tell you, Sikorsky is paying for it. You know why? Because they didn't tell us how powerful these helicopters were, and they felt a little bit guilty. They sold us I like power, by the way. I think it's great for a helicopter. But they probably, I don't know, they felt a little guilty. And they are paying for the cost of it. It's about $5 or $6 million. They're paying the full cost. And when I heard they were paying the cost, I went out and said, let's do a beauty. Let's not just do a piece of concrete and paint it white, which is why I just put beautiful concrete, nice, and we paint it white. This one is a beauty. It's got the seal of the White House. It's beautiful, the eagle. And it's carved out of granite. It's done by some of the most talented people you'll ever meet. And you're landing on granite, which is the strongest stone that we can. Like the outside walk is black granite. It's got, that's 35,000 pounds per square inch. It's got a 1 million plus lifetime. It's the strongest stone there is. And that's being used out there. And it's going to be, I think, really beautiful. And you can see the size. It's going to be beautiful. And it could be used for other things when helicopters aren't landing. You can have other things out there like events. You could have news conferences literally on it because it's the right size. So by doing this, we solve the problem, and we'll be able to finally retire 45-year-old helicopters. Okay, how about one or two more?
1: All right, that's U.S. President Donald Trump speaking at the Oval Office there, answering some questions from reporters. He was a little bit earlier launching the Trump Accounts, which is an investment and savings platform for children. All right, returning to news back home now, and a seventh wild bird has been confirmed as being infected with the deadly H5N1 strain of bird flu. The giant petrel was discovered in Western Australia before being sent away for testing. Scientists at the CSIRO had difficulty confirming it had the virus, but they've decided to treat the case as positive for bird flu. So far, the virus has only been found in migratory seabirds that rarely visit Australia. Auction clearance rates in Australia have dropped below 50% for the ninth week in a row amid high interest rates and the Albanese government's tax changes. Reporter Harry Clark explains.
9: The average clearance rate across Australia on Saturday was less than 44%, and that is less than half for the ninth week running now, according to the REA Group. In the two territories, clearance rates were still 50% or above, 47% in Victoria, 40% in New South Wales, 38% in South Australia, in Queensland just 30% and 20% in Western Australia, although in WA most homes are sold by private treaty. Low clearance rates have become a trend since the Albanese government in May announced those controversial changes to capital gains tax and negative gearing, and those laws have now passed Parliament.
10: Other aspect is the earlier three rate hikes that we've had, so another aspect that's weighing on people's sentiment. And finally, the budget and some of the tax changes in that really has affected people, particularly involved in the housing market and those investors in particular.
9: Treasurer Jim Chalmers has previously said budget measures aren't the only factor at play when it comes to auction clearance rates, interest rates being another. He's also said that if those measures in the budget are making it easier for first home buyers to get into the market, then that's a good thing.
11: I think obviously prices are coming off. That's going to give people an opportunity to buy property at lower prices, but it doesn't seem, and no one seems to be turning up to these auctions at the moment. The clearance rates are absolutely terrible, but borrowing capacities have obviously come off significantly.
9: Another fresh stat from the weekend is that the number of properties that have been put up for auction has dropped by more than 17% in the past week.
1: While soccer fans around the world watch the FIFA World Cup, a different kind of competition has just wrapped up in South Korea. Humanoid robots took to the pitch for Robo Cup 2026 to decide whose androids are top of the bots. Our Asia correspondent, Stash Butler.
9: That from the weekend is that the number of properties that have been put up for auction

0: with Taiwan winning 6-2. Their coach now says beating humans comes next.
1: Our team's ultimate goal is that we will beat the FIFA champion in 2050.
0: But arguably, China was the event's overall winner. The country has poured investment into robot research, and it's a Chinese company, Booster, that's made the machines used by many teams.
2: Actually, over 70% of the teams which are using Booster here in RoboCup are overseas teams.
0: It's clear from the games that the technology has its difficulties. But the companies and programmers here are still looking to the day when these diligent droids can hold their own against humanity's best. Stash Butler, Sky News.
3: After the break, all the sport as Ethan Strange shakes off an injury scare and will suit up for the Blues in the Origin decider.
4: Sky News will be back after this short break.

0: Sky News will be back after this short break.
1: Welcome back to Newsnight. Well, Socceroo Awa Mabil has reacted to One Nation leader Pauline Hanson's calls for a monocultural Australia. The Socceroo, who was born in a refugee camp in Kenya before his family relocated to Australia, praised the country's multiculturalism.
2: I can swear or no? Yeah, it's just all bullshit. When somebody tried to divide,

0: people based on certain things, based on, because you don't pick where you're born, you don't pick the color of your skin, you pick to be a good human being. Yes, that's a choice. So some people, they choose to go against being good, then that's their own problem. Then they're missing out on what others can bring. And that's what multicultural does. It brings other flavor to the table instead of just one thing. So that's how I see it, and that's how the group sees it also. It's many journeys with one jersey. That's what we say. That's our slogan in the camp.
1: Further criticism came away from the pitch from Shadow Home Affairs and Immigration Minister Jonathan Dunningham.
2: People that come from across the seas, wherever it might be, whatever culture or religion they might have huge amounts to contribute. Pauline Hanson likes to play word games and then likes to appropriate groups of people like the Socceroos to try and make her case. Well, you've just seen there an individual who knows a thing or two about the culture of our country and what role he and his family play in that. I think Pauline just needs to get serious about policy rather than trying to play word games and gotcha moments with other politicians.
1: To sport, and New South Wales young gun Ethan Strange has been cleared to play in Wednesday's Origin decider at Suncorp Stadium. The Blues reserve suffered an ankle injury in camp but trained without any strapping on an ankle. Even before that session, his teammates were cautiously positive he would line up.
3: Yeah, I guess so. We'll see today.
4: Do you detect a slight limp?
3: Sorry?
4: Do you detect a slight limp?
3: I don't know. I haven't seen him run or anything yet, so we'll see how it goes today. Yeah, obviously quite intense, trying to figure out what's going on, but yeah, I guess it's part of the whole, like you said, the hype and everything. He's a great player and he's done some great things in his short career for Origin, so yeah, hopefully he can get out there and you know, feel confident and comfortable with it.
1: Meanwhile, in the Maroons camp, Captain Cameron Munster is relishing the opportunity to lead his state at Suncorp Stadium. Munster has won three of the four Origin deciders he's played in. This is his first as captain.
5: I don't think you can get a better thrill, to be fair. Yeah, it's one of those things where you dream as a little kid to, you know, be able to play on the big stage, especially, you know, NRL, playing for your state, and now to play in a decider. You know, I've had a couple opportunities to, you know, do well in those things, and I've had a great record in that space, but it doesn't mean it's going to get me over the line on Wednesday. But just to be able to lead these Queensland boys out, yeah, really special.
1: Munster has history on his side. Queensland has won 10 of the last 12 State of Origin deciders. England have advanced to the World Cup quarterfinals in one of the great matches ever played at the tournament, defeating Mexico 3-2 at the famous Azteca Stadium. Elsewhere, heavyweights Brazil were knocked out by Norway after Erling Haaland scored a double. We start our wrap of the action on a famous night for English football in Mexico City.
6: A one-hour weather delay couldn't dampen the electric atmosphere inside the Azteca, a fortress where Mexico had only lost twice in 89 games.
7: Oh, what a save that was by Pickford!
6: The Mexican striker, a constant threat up front, but they were soon caught on the counter and paid the price.
7: Saka, first time he's really got into this kind of area, able to do damage. Because Saka, past Kane, but Bellingham!
6: That was the first goal Mexico had conceded all tournament. 2 minutes later, it happened again.
7: Bellingham, England coming again. It's Harry Kane and Bellingham again! 2 in 2 minutes for England, who are in Mexican dreamland!
6: The hosts stunned, but not silenced for long.
7: Puts it into a great area and Quiñones!
6: A lifeline for Mexico, the momentum back with them, England somehow hanging on to remain 2-1 up at half-time. Jude Bellingham's effort in defence as crucial as his two goals.
7: And Montes! What a goal-saving challenge that was!
6: Half-time didn't halt the drama. In fact, it had only just begun.
8: His boot is off the ground. He's over the top of the ball. That's a red card challenge.
6: The Australian referee with no option but to show red. England down to 10. But soon, back up by two goals.
7: It's England's King Kane who strikes again for the Three Lions.
6: The skipper then gave one away. Raul Jimenez stepped up and converted.
7: The crowd are on their feet again.
6: They needed one more to make this fight go the distance.
7: In it comes. Jimenez is in there. And it creeps just past the post.
6: England winning the game of the World Cup so far in a five-goal thriller.
7: England knock out the co-hosts in their own back garden.
6: They'll face Norway in the quarterfinals, who eliminated a wasteful Brazil. Ørjan Nyland, brilliant between the posts. Erling Haaland, also rising to the occasion.
9: He plunders again! And Norway lead in New Jersey!
6: A near-perfect display from the goalkeeper and the striker as the Vikings became giant killers. A late penalty saw Neymar net his 80th and final goal for Brazil, his international career ending in the very stadium where it began 16 years ago. Norway through to their first ever World Cup quarterfinal as Brazil made their earliest exit since 1990. Scott Jackson, Fox Sports News.
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10: Hazardous surf warning right along the east coast from south of Sydney all the way up to the Sunshine Coast in Queensland. Very frosty, cool start for the south and the southeast. Otherwise, pretty much beautiful conditions and sunshine everywhere else. For more details, join us on Channel 601.
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0: Sky News will be back after this short break.
1: Destabilising to the region, the federal government slams an intercontinental ballistic missile test conducted by China in the South Pacific. The New South Wales government announces an independent review into the death of a boy allegedly murdered by his mother. And amateur footballer Nathan Fitzgerald dies after sustaining critical head injuries during a suburban AFL match over the weekend. In Fox Sports News tonight, Ethan Strange shakes off an injury scare and will suit up for the Blues in the Origin decider. And Jude Bellingham's brace helps 10-man England to a monumental World Cup win over Mexico.
2: And in weather, a frosty, chilly start for many in the southeast, showers up the east coast. For a full rain report, join us on Channel 601.
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1: Good evening. Thanks for your company here this evening on Newsnight. Well, China's military has conducted a test launch of a ballistic missile with a dummy warhead in the South Pacific Ocean. Despite Beijing describing it as a routine military exercise, it comes just hours after Australia and Fiji signed a significant defence treaty.
3: In a show of its increasing military capabilities and a move that concerned many, China has conducted a test launch of a strategic missile in the South Pacific.
4: This is actually a significant development, showing China at a new stage of military power.
3: The launch drawing criticism from countries like Australia, New Zealand and Japan, who were informed of the test hours before it occurred.
5: We are very concerned about any actions which undermine the stability, the peace and security of the Pacific.
3: Foreign Minister Penny Wong says the test is destabilising to the region.
6: This proposed test is in the context of a rapid military build-up by China, which is lacking in the transparency and reassurance as to intent that the region expects.
3: Ms Wong has travelled with the Prime Minister to Suva, where just prior to China's missile launch, Australia and Fiji signed a landmark treaty known as the Ocean of Peace Alliance, each country committing to come to the other's aid in case either is attacked.
7: This agreement keeps our eyes on the horizon. If we hold to our course, if we trust in our mateship and Vuvali, we can secure the Ocean of Peace for both our nations, for all of our neighbours, and for the future of the Blue Pacific.
3: But the timing from China has been called into question.
8: They do this intercontinental nuclear-capable missile test right into the South Pacific, obviously to make a point that they don't care who signs what pieces of paper. Their military reach and power is growing, and they're aggressive. The only person that seems to think this missile firing and the Australia-Fiji agreement are not linked is Richard Marles.
3: Despite the timing, China says there's nothing to read into.
9: This is a routine military exercise. It does not target any third party or targets, and it's been notified in advance to the relevant countries and in accordance with international law and international practice. And relevant launch activities are professional and regulated. We hope that you won't interpret too much from that.
3: The significant move by Beijing drawing calls for a greater response from the Australian government.
10: Will we hear strongly from Richard Marles or not? Time will tell. They should come clean and provide us with clear guidance as to what the motives are and whether it was timed to send that message to the Australian Prime Minister when he was signing that treaty. And if it is, that's quite alarming.
8: Getting some honesty from the government about the state of the relationship would be a good starting point.
3: China last tested a ballistic missile in 2024.
1: Well, questions are being raised over whether more could have been done to prevent the death of a four-year-old boy on the New South Wales Central Coast. The state government has launched an independent review after it was revealed the mother accused of his murder was known to child safety officials. The community on Monday coming together to mourn a boy remembered as bright and cheeky.
11: A kind of grief so raw, It's difficult to put into words. At the local swim centre at Wyong, barely a dry eye. Neighbours, friends, complete strangers, teddies, toys, balloons and flowers, the community coming together for the four-year-old boy who was just getting started in life.
12: All we have to say to this beautiful boy is rest in peace, fly high, and I'm so, so sorry that you weren't dealt better cards than this.
11: Days on from an alleged murder that shocked our state's most senior police, questions now raised over whether more could have been done for the bright and cheeky child allegedly killed by his 32-year-old mother.
13: He was let down. That's all you can say. The system has failed him.
11: Tonight, confirmation the boy and mother were known to the Department of Community and Justice, three interactions across 2024 and 2025.
14: The department received and responded to a number of reports, and the last one of which was 18 months ago.
11: The 32-year-old was also known to police, convicted over a number of offences, subjected to an apprehended violence order after pleading guilty to an assault back in 2016.
13: And the question must be asked, what investigations were made when reports of significant harm were made to the department? And if no action was taken, why not?
11: The Minister for Families and Communities today announcing an independent review.
14: The review will examine the department's previous contact with the family, why the child was living with the mother, whether departmental decisions and actions were appropriate, and whether the department could have done more to protect this child.
11: Devastated family members have told Nine News they knew of the mother's previous interactions with the Department of Communities and Justice, one saying it has a big price to pay. Tonight, the woman remains behind bars at the Silverwater Correctional Complex, transferred from Carrieong. She'll be back in court in September.
1: Victorian footballer Nathan Fitzgerald has died after suffering critical head injuries during a suburban AFL match in Melbourne on Saturday. The 27-year-old was playing in the Epping Reserves when he collided with another player, causing him to hit his head on the cricket pitch in the middle of the field. He had been receiving end-of-life care since the incident. In a post to social media, Mernda Central College, where he worked as a teacher, wrote, "Mernda Central P-12 College is deeply saddened by the loss of our much-loved colleague, Nathan Fitzgerald. Nathan was an exceptional young man who brought warmth, energy, kindness and genuine care to every part of his life. Our thoughts are very much with Nathan and his family." Well, Senior Western Australian Minister Paul Papalia has announced his resignation, sparking a by-election in the seat of Secret Harbour. Both the Liberals and One Nation have expressed interest in contesting the seat in what's been tipped to be a fierce battle for power.
15: Stepping down after 19 years in politics.
16: This isn't what I'd planned. One of my immediate family members has been diagnosed with a very serious illness. This means I need to recalibrate everything. Politics and public life can be all-consuming, and anyone who knows me understands that I don't do things by halves. So I can't continue to give this role everything it demands while also giving my family what they need from me.
15: Paul Papalia is one of the most recognisable faces in state politics and the longest-serving lower house MP, earning him the nickname Father of the House.
16: I leave politics in the same way I entered it, grateful for the opportunity to serve. Years ago, when we were working on the creation of the Banned Drinkers Register and takeaway alcohol management system in the Kimberley, former Shire Broome Shire President Harold Tracy paid me what I still consider the greatest compliment I've received in public office. He said, "I like you, you get done." If that's how people remember me, I'll be happy with that.
15: The 63-year-old has held 10 portfolios since entering state politics in 2007, citing the transformation of the WA defence industry as his proudest achievement. Most recently, he was the Minister for Corrective Services, Emergency Services, Racing and Gaming and Defence Industries. His departure will also force a by-election in his seat of Secret Harbour, south of Perth.
16: A lot of the challenges that we face are because it's a consequence of the state's success. as I said earlier, hard-working Western Australians turned this place around in the last decade, and they made it the most powerful economy in the country. It is a magnet for people. They're coming from interstate, they're coming from overseas. This is the place people want to come to. Well, when that happens, there's demand on services, there's demand on roads, rail, every service that we provide will be pressured by just growing population. So those are the sorts, as a consequence of that, there's challenges.
15: Both the Liberals and One Nation have expressed interest in contesting the election in what is expected to be a fiercely fought battle for power.
17: We've been shortlisting people, but, you know, we've been waiting for the decision to be announced formally, and we're going to put it out to a lot more people to make sure we've got we've got capable people already that have put their name forward, but we want the very best so that we can give the people of Secret Harbour something they haven't had for a long time.
18: This is going to be tough for Labor. This is going to be really tough. We're farewelling one of the longest, most reliable and popular local members at a time when a lot of people are doing it tough, struggling with the cost of living. But that's why you've seen my government talking continuously about cost of living, jobs, health and housing.
15: A caucus meeting this week will determine his replacement in the cabinet. Kira Hayne, Sky News, Perth.
1: The Prime Minister has apologised for a controversial remark about pop star Kylie Minogue. It was made on a podcast hosted by comedian Nikki Osborne, where Anthony Albanese opened up about his love life.
19: The Bush Deep podcast claims to ask the questions that no one else dares.
20: We're at rapid fire questions now. Every guest gets asked these.
19: And the Prime Minister is no exception.
20: Shag, marry, date. Kylie Minogue, Nicole Kidman or Rhonda Birchmore?
21: I've just got married. I'm only 6 months in.
20: But if it goes tits up, let's just pretend.
21: Oh, Kylie, clearly.
20: You'd marry Kylie and Shagger and date her?
21: All of the above.
19: It's an image many Australians just can't get out of their heads.
22: If what the Prime Minister's saying is that he's a fan of Kylie Minogue, I guess that puts him in a group with millions of other Australians, including me.
19: Collective Shout, which runs a campaign against the objectification of women, argues the comment was beneath the Prime Minister, and come Monday morning, he agreed, offering an unequivocal apology.
23: You know, we all do this job and it has its, difficult times when you're asked questions that are uncomfortable. But I think it's right that the Prime Minister has apologised.
24: So I'm not going to sort of tear him to pieces. I think he just fell into a trap.
25: This is the latest cautionary tale of politicians trying to attract younger voters by engaging in non-traditional media. Sometimes you get the attention you want, just not always for the right reasons.
19: As with another arousing podcast section about his post-marriage love life.
21: 6 months in.
20: Still in the honeymoon period.
21: Yeah, absolutely. Yeah,
20: still bonking like rabbits.
21: Well, you know, when we have time.
20: Yeah, that's fair. That's what happens when you get married. You've got to schedule it, don't you?
21: After the footy. It's always a good aphrodisiac, a south wind.
19: This sort of question time perhaps best left without answers. Cameron Redden, Sky News, Canberra.
1: Donald Trump claims the United States has eviscerated Iran's military. The president made the comments after ringing the opening bells of the New York Stock Exchange and the Nasdaq from the Oval Office. The event marked the launch of Trump Accounts, a savings and investment accounts provider for children. The president also making time to address military interventions by the U.S.
26: People love our country. Our country is doing incredibly well. Strongest military in the world has been displayed with Venezuela, who we're getting along with fantastically now. We've taken hundreds of billions of dollars of oil and given them hundreds of billions. They have more money than they've ever made. And we're doing very well. We paid for the war many times over. And then Iran, we're doing actually equally as well. We're just not getting the kind of coverage that we should. But we have eviscerated them military. And the bottom line is our country is strong. We have the greatest military anywhere in the world. I was with President Xi 3 weeks ago, and I said that. And there was no argument. Nobody's arguing. We built it during my first term, and we're using it now for very good reasons, because in this case, Iran can never have a nuclear weapon. We can never let that happen.
1: Stay with us. Coming up on Newsnight, Australia records a seventh case of bird flu. We'll have more details after the break.
0: Sky News will be back after this short break.

0: Welcome back. Social media companies have denied their platforms contribute to the spread of hate speech online. Global tech giant Meta has told the Bondi Royal Commission its policies to reactively respond to potentially harmful content have the backing of some members of the Jewish community.
1: In January last year, tech giant Meta altered its policy on removing harmful content, pivoting to a reactive rather than proactive approach because too much content was being removed from its platforms like Facebook, Instagram, and Threads. Since those changes, the amount of harmful content removed from Facebook and Instagram has fallen by almost 80%. Meta has defended that policy in the face of the spread of anti-Semitism online.
2: There isn't an anti-Semitism policy. Instead, there's a comprehensive suite of policies that have a multifaceted approach to anti-Semitism. The reason why we do it that way is because anti-Semitism is a nefarious and multifaceted problem.
1: Meta's platforms have tools which identify and remove harmful content related to terrorism and child exploitation. But for other content, including material related to race, ethnicity, and religion, removals are assessed on a case-by-case basis, with Meta mindful of over-enforcement.
2: We've heard from Jewish communities and others in times of crisis that they've had content removed when they were actually trying to speak out against atrocities or, for instance, condemn a terrorist group like Hamas. That is a very bad outcome that we want to be certain that we avoid to the extent we can. And that's why that reactive approach is a really important part of our toolkit.
1: Council Assistant Commissioner Virginia Bell says social media platforms are the most significant vector for the spread of anti-Semitism and hate in the community. Meta says it applies a gold standard to the policing of its content online, but an internal memo released to the commission reveals phrases like immigrants are scum, all white people are Nazis, and gay people are sinners are permissible on its platforms. Commissioner Bell questioning that standard.
3: It remains that the reactive approach can never achieve the gold standard, by definition.
2: Well, I suppose it may also be helpful to just think about the scale at which we operate. I think, again, the gold standard, of course, would be to remove every single piece of violating content before anyone ever sees it.
1: The commission has heard Meta and Facebook have been cooperating with requests, and the Facebook Australia head of policy even offering help to some witnesses targeted online after their testimony.
4: There had been some bullying and harassment of witnesses that had provided earlier evidence to the commission, and so we have also voluntarily written to the commission to share details and information about ways in which those witnesses could turn on tools that we provide to protect themselves.
1: Other social media platforms and the public broadcasters are due to appear later in the week. Matt Taylor, Sky News, Sydney.
0: We're taking you live to the US now, where President Donald Trump is currently taking questions from reporters at the Oval Office.
5: The people in Belgium, if they win the game, they can be very proud. If they would win the game with a player missing, it would have been a different feeling. You can't do that. And I'm very glad. All I did was ask for a review. I didn't say, you have to do this. This man is a smart, tough man, Gianni Infantino. He's a smart, tough man. And his stock has gone through the roof because what the job he's done has been great. And I feel we have to have all the best players in the field. You can't take the best players. Yeah, please, the best.
6: On the Trump accounts, thank you. Liam Cosgrove with Zero Hedge. What is your plan to facilitate broad adoption of these? And you mentioned, you know, the communist issue, particularly that crowd, to get them to participate in this.
5: Yeah.
6: Since I see Anthony Papuano's here, and he's probably going to ask, is Bitcoin in any way going to be related to this in the future? Are there plans to put Bitcoin in the Trump accounts?
5: Well, I've become a big crypto guy only for one reason. If we don't have it, China's going to have it, and they would like to have it. But now they're not even trying that hard because we've taken over crypto. But I'm a fan. I wasn't initially. I didn't know much about it. But for some of my first term, I wasn't much involved, but I'd watch. And I watched it grow, and it's a huge industry. And I got involved in a little bit for politics, you know, because I realized there are a lot of people love crypto. And even me as a businessman, I'd see a lot of money starting to come in with Bitcoin and, you know, the different forms. And I said, this thing's got a lot of life. And then I hear China was going to make a heavy move on it, just like they do for AI. By the way, we're leading China substantially in AI, by substantial. And one of the reasons is I allow, when they build these big plants, I allow them to build their electric generating units, whether they use nuclear or oil and gas, whatever they want to use, they can use, except wind. We don't allow wind. Wind is terrible. It just doesn't work. It's too expensive. No good. Bad for the environment. But and they're building their own plants with some of the greatest electric producing plants that you've ever seen. I mean, they're teaching the companies that produce electricity, they're teaching them how to do a plant. So that was my decision. That was my idea. Because we have an old grid, it's tired, it's old, you can't, it would take years to fix it. And now we're actually taking the excess energy that they make. You know, we need more than double the energy. If you take all of the electric that we have now, you need more than double it to power that industry, which is so shocking. When I first heard that, I said, no, you mean like a little, I couldn't believe that, Jeff. I heard more than double. So all the electric we make for everything, to power that one industry. Now, with that being said, it's a massive industry, and it's going to be for good. I mean, look, we're going to have guardrails, and we have guardrails. You know, you saw that a couple of weeks ago. We were able to stop something that we didn't like. And by the way, the company was very good. They were very good. You know that. But it can be used for tremendous good, and mostly good and some bad, and the bad we have to stop. But it's a massive industry, and I think things are going to happen. You know what you're seeing here with the kids? I think something could happen in that regard, too, with a contribution to the people of our country. I'll give you a little inside information. Am I allowed to do that, Miss? We have Paul. Am I allowed to do that? That's a little inside information. You understand? Scott, you know what I'm talking about. No, I think you're going to see a contribution made by those because they're making tremendous amounts of money. They're also creating tremendous, the medical, the things that are happening in the world of medicine because of AI is not even believed. I'm friends with many doctors because of, you know, what I'm doing as president, and I've become very friendly with a lot of them. They're great. They're great as long as they tell me I'm healthy, okay? When they tell me I'm healthy, so far so good. Where's a piece of wood? But a couple of them got together last week and they said, we can't believe the progress that's been made in disease. Things that they didn't think would happen for 10 years happen in a matter of minutes, a matter of seconds. So this is going to be used for good. But we're leading China by a lot. We're leading everybody. Crypto is the same thing. If we didn't do it, China would do it. It's a massive industry. And frankly, when I went very pro-crypto. As you know, Biden was totally against it, but he has no idea what crypto is. He had no idea. He didn't have a clue. But they were very violently against it. They were putting people in jail. What they were doing to the crypto was horrible. It's amazing it survived that onslaught. It was a weaponization of government. So when I went very much for it, and I must have gotten, I think I got 100% of the vote, but what happened is, I think it was 100 million people. That's a big industry, and that means some pretty good things. But what happened is Biden then, after he was getting killed, he was down so much, all of a sudden they became pro-crypto. And their head of the SEC was horrible, unlike Paul, who's really good. No, I mean, he's the best man for the job. Everybody wanted him. But he was horrible. What he was doing to the crypto, they were putting people in jail. Oh, you know that better than anybody. Good people, great prestigious people. They were putting them in jail. And I said, you got to be kidding. And they were trying to destroy the industry. Okay, ready? So now I'm killing Biden. I'm winning by so much. And all of a sudden, he becomes totally pro-crypto. They dropped all investigations of everybody. They allowed people to come out of jail. And every time I see a crypto guy that where they dropped an investigation, I said, you're lucky I'm president because they, you know, I don't know if you know, the Biden administration became totally pro-crypto that last couple of months because they were getting killed. Because crypto has a tremendous audience. So, yeah, I'm very much for crypto because it's not a question of a personal thing. Because I let my kids do whatever the hell they do, they can do. I don't talk to them, ever talk to them about it. I'm allowed to, I think. I'm allowed to, but I don't bother. because this is a much higher, this office is a much higher calling. So I make, as president, the president of the United States get essentially $2.5 million for 4 years, right? It's spread out over a period of 4 years. It's about $2.5 million. I waive my salary. Now, I figured, because we've had other wealthy presidents. We've had Kennedy, and we've had FDR was very wealthy. Teddy Roosevelt was wealthy. And one of the wealthiest, believe it or not, was George Washington, who wasn't in the White House, but there are pictures of him surveying this ground. He's the one that sort of picked the location. I think he made a good choice. He picked a good location. But George Washington had two desks in his pre-White House. One was, and they were right next to each other. One was for business, and one was for the presidency. He had two desks in the same room. And so you're allowed to, but I choose not to. I don't talk to my kids about, you know, this stuff. But I will say this. To me, cryptos are very powerful. A lot of people are using it. Bitcoin, they're using it at levels that nobody, I don't think anybody understands really how powerful. And if we didn't do it, China would do it in a minute. And if we let our guard down on AI, if I didn't come up with the idea for electric plants, producing plants, they become a utility. Basically, these guys producing, you might as well put them down. Paul, I think you should mark them down as utilities, because frankly, in many ways, I'm more impressed by their electric plants. And they're building them on top of the buildings, alongside of the buildings, standalones right next door. But you have to see some of the electric producing, the generating plants that they're making. Nobody's ever seen, because they're brilliant people. And it's a fantastic thing. But if I didn't come up with that idea, maybe somebody else would have. I doubt it, because it's too simple. I mean, it's such a simple idea. Do you know that your friends, Michael, when I came up with that, and I told Mark Zuckerberg, I told Bezos, I told all of the people, AI, Sam, Elon, told them all, I said, no, I'm going to let you build your own plant, and I'm going to get you fast approvals. They thought I was kidding. You know, they said, and they would submit plans without an electric plant. And I'd get calls from Lee Zeldin, who's a star, environmental, fast approvals, good approvals, but fast. And I'd call up and say, sir, these plants are not taking advantage. And I'd call them and say, why aren't you producing? They said, we thought you were, every one of them, they thought I was kidding, because they can't believe it. Number one, they can't believe that they're approved in a period of a matter of weeks, because if this was somebody else, it would be 20 years before. They're all under construction. We do rapid approvals. And some are nuclear plants, because nuclear is now really hot and safe. You know, I was not a huge proponent until 2 or 3 years ago, and then I saw what they, my uncle was a big nuclear guy at MIT. He knew nuclear better than anybody, I think. Anybody in the world, probably. He was the smartest guy. He was at MIT, the head, for 41 years. And he said to me one day, he said, you know, nuclear is going to be the most important thing, but it's also got to be watched. It's got to be watched very carefully, because it can build the world, but it can also destroy the world. He said that. I said, Uncle John, that was a long time ago. But he was exactly right. He called it exactly right. But what they've done with nuclear in terms of generating energy is absolutely, you know, a submarine can run at full speed for 30 years without having to refuel. The only thing it has to do is come up every 90 days for food. They can't solve the food problem. But think of it, a submarine without having to gas up can run for 30 years at full speed without stopping. I mean, who would believe a thing like that? But fortunately, we have the best technology and we have the best submarines. It's something we lead the world in by 15 years. Any other questions?
7: SpaceX president has said that she's going to donate shares to the Trump account. Have you spoken at all with Elon Musk about further share donations, as well as other corporate leaders about share donations? Yeah. Specifically?
5: Look, I'm like a cheerleader for geniuses. I love geniuses. I love high IQ people. He's a high IQ person. I love high IQ people. And I speak to Elon. I speak to Mark. I speak to Jeff. I speak to everybody. By the way, in the first term, less so. In fact, at my first inauguration, none of them were standing behind me. They were just the opposite. And now at this last inauguration, Every one of them was standing behind me. It was sort of amazing. No, I speak to all of them, and I encourage them. I want them to be tremendously successful. Now, there's a thing called TikTok. Have you heard of it? I was watching a show this morning, Maria Bartiromo. She's fantastic. And on her show, they were talking about the dangers of TikTok. And it's Chinese, you know, a whole thing with spying and what they're doing with it. Well, except it was announced about 2 days ago, the new numbers just came out. You know who the number one person in TikTok is by far? Trump, me. I just got I'm number one. Like Taylor Swift was number 11. I'm number one in TikTok by far. And the numbers just came out. And I said, well, you know, I'm hearing about how they influence. They're talking about they're a tremendous danger because they influence. But if they influence so badly, I mean, I'm saying all things like, I love our country. We got to stop communism. We got to this and that. We're going to do a lot. We're doing a lot of things. But I'm by far number one. It was sent to me by, you know, the list comes out. Number one, number two. I was number one by a lot. So I guess maybe, I don't know, maybe they're bad, maybe they're not. I know one thing, great American people, tremendous business people and companies bought it. I called President Xi and everyone said he was a hard no. He was a hard no, but I said, you know, it's a good thing for TikTok, but it's good for us too. American companies, great ones, own our TikTok and it's very influential. But I'm number one by a lot. So, you know, I hear this thing was on today. Gordon Chang. I like Gordon Chang, but he's always so negative. You know, nobody's been tougher in China than me, but Gordon Chang, and he's a nice guy. It's like the world is falling down. It's not true. It's not true. We have to be careful because China's a great competitor. But, you know, he was talking about, we must stop TikTok. I'm number one on TikTok. I think it helped me win the election in a landslide, if you want to know the truth. Yeah, please. Yeah, that's a helicopter. Yeah. So for 50 years, we've been landing helicopters on grass. The grass is wet, soggy. The helicopters sometimes miss their little mark. You know, they send people out, Marines. I watch them do it. They march out so beautiful. Great guys. They have a piece of metal that he put down. And except for the fact that these pilots are so good, they almost hit the mark all the time. But sometimes they miss. They're half the size of this desk. Think of it, you're landing a big chopper. But, you know, years ago, and they just got produced, but during my administration, they ordered brand new helicopters, the big ones, the ones for president. It's called Marine One. And our other Marine Ones are about 40 years old. They're old, like Air Force One. You know, it's time to make a change. And other presidents wouldn't do that because they think it's not good to make a change to luxury, but you got to do it. You know, other countries have them. So Sikorsky gave... We ordered a number of Sikorskis as the helicopters back and forth. Well, they're about 2.5 times more powerful than the old ones. And when you land on the grass, it's not that the grass gets discolored. It gets ripped out. Ripped out. And it was all over. They landed it once, and nobody planned for this. This was a little bit of a planning mistake. So they landed the helicopter, and half of the grass was sitting in front of the Oval Office front door. The rest of it was scattered all over the... I mean, literally, it didn't singe it. It also singed it, by the way. But it literally lift... Because of the power, it's tremendous. And everybody said, well, we'll keep using the old helicopters when we have to land at the White House. And for everything else, we use the new helicopters. They said, that's a pretty expensive deal. You wouldn't do that for your company. You'd figure out an answer. So I said, because I have helicopters, and three of them. And I said, because they've been great for my business. I think they're incredible. So Sikorsky's, Sikorsky 76, right? And I always was lucky. I always got helipads. Other people don't. Very hard to get. The hardest thing to get is a helipad. Okay, there's no harder zoning thing to get is a helipad. And I had like seven of them at different places so I could go around by helicopter. And I said to the people, have you ever thought, these are generals, Air Force generals that are brilliant. And, you know, you get used to a certain thing. They'd bring out the medal. But this was, now the metal didn't work because the power of these helicopters is so great it ripped up the grass, right? So I said, has anybody ever thought of a helipad? Because I build them and they go quickly and it solves all of the problems. Like, he's laughing. It's true, right? It's crazy. So it was funny. I said, has anyone ever thought of a helipad? I had like six generals in front of me. And they're going like, wow, that's a good idea. You know, it's like the paperclip. It was such a simple invention. Probably he says that about a laptop. To him, it's a simple thing. To other people, wow. But the paperclip. 200 years ago, a gentleman came up with the idea for a paperclip. And he made a lot of money, became very rich. Not as rich as Michael Dell, but rich. In those money. And what happened is everybody was jealous. They said, why didn't we think of this? Same thing with a helipad. So now we're building a helipad, beautiful helipad. And it's got the seal of the White House on it in granite, in carved granite. It's a really a beautiful thing. And I'll tell you, Sikorsky is paying for it. You know why? Because they didn't tell us how powerful these helicopters were, and they felt a little bit guilty. They sold us I like power, by the way. I think it's great for a helicopter. But they probably, I don't know, they felt a little guilty. And they are paying for the cost of it. It's about $5 or $6 million. They're paying the full cost. And when I heard they were paying the cost, I went out and said, let's do a beauty. Let's not just do a piece of concrete and paint it white, which is why I just put beautiful concrete, nice, and we paint it white. This one is a beauty. It's got the seal of the White House. It's beautiful, the eagle. And it's carved out of granite. It's done by some of the most talented people you'll ever meet. And you're landing on granite, which is the strongest stone that we can. Like the outside walk is black granite. It's got, that's 35,000 pounds per square inch. It's got a 1 million plus lifetime. It's the strongest stone there is. And that's being used out there, and it's gonna be, I think, really beautiful. And you can see the size, it's gonna be beautiful. And it could be used for other things when helicopters aren't landing. You can have other things out there like events. You could have news conferences literally on it because it's the right size. So by doing this, we solve the problem, and we'll be able to finally retire 45-year-old helicopters. Okay, how about one or two more?
0: All right, that's U.S. President Donald Trump speaking at the Oval Office there, answering some questions from reporters. He was a little bit earlier launching the Trump Accounts, which is an investment and savings platform for children. All right, returning to news back home now, and a seventh wild bird has been confirmed as being infected with the deadly H5N1 strain of bird flu. The giant petrel was discovered in Western Australia before being sent away for testing. Scientists at the CSIRO had difficulty confirming it had the virus, but they've decided to treat the case as positive for bird flu. So far, the virus has only been found in migratory seabirds that rarely visit Australia. Auction clearance rates in Australia have dropped below 50% for the ninth week in a row amid high interest rates and the Albanese government's tax changes. Reporter Harry Clark explains.
8: The average clearance rate across Australia on Saturday was less than 44%, and that is less than half for the ninth week running now, according to the REA Group. In the two territories, clearance rates were still 50% or above, 47% in Victoria, 40% in New South Wales, 38% in South Australia, in Queensland just 30% and 20% in Western Australia, although in WA most homes are sold by private treaty. Low clearance rates have become a trend since the Albanese government in May announced those controversial changes to capital gains tax and negative gearing, and those laws have now passed Parliament.
9: Other aspect is the earlier three rate hikes that we've had, so another aspect that's weighing on people's sentiment. And finally, the budget and some of the tax changes in that really has affected people, particularly involved in the housing market and those investors in particular.
8: Treasurer Jim Chalmers has previously said budget measures aren't the only factor at play when it comes to auction clearance rates, interest rates being another. He's also said that if those measures in the budget are making it easier for first home buyers to get into the market, then that's a good thing.
10: I think obviously prices are coming off. That's going to give people an opportunity to buy property at lower prices, but no one seems to be turning up to these auctions at the moment. The clearance rates are absolutely terrible, but borrowing capacities have obviously come off significantly.
8: Another fresh stat from the weekend is that the number of properties that have been put up for auction has dropped by more than 17% in the past week.
0: While soccer fans around the world watch the FIFA World Cup, a different kind of competition has just wrapped up in South Korea. Humanoid robots took to the pitch for Robo Cup 2026 to decide whose androids are top of the bots. Our Asia correspondent Stash Butler reports.
11: South Korea may be out of the Human World Cup, but the country still gets to enjoy a contest of its own. 3,000 competitors from around 40 countries have faced off in the city of Incheon for this year's Robo Cup, with soccer as the main event. Teams from Taiwan in purple and China in blue vied for the ultimate title, with Taiwan winning 6-2. Their coach now says beating humans comes next.
12: Our team's ultimate goal is that we will beat the FIFA champion in 2015.
11: But arguably, China was the event's overall winner. The country has poured investment into robot research, and it's a Chinese company, Booster, that's made the machines used by many teams.
13: Actually, over 70% of the teams which are using Booster here in RoboCup are overseas teams.
11: It's clear from the games that the technology has its difficulties. But the companies and programmers here are still looking to the day when these diligent droids can hold their own against humanity's best. Stash Butler, Sky News.
0: After the break, all the sport as Ethan Strange shakes off an injury scare and will suit up for the Blues in the Origin Decider.
14: Sky News will be back after this short break.

0: Sky News will be back after this short break.
1: Welcome back to Newsnight. Well, Socceroo Awer Mabil has reacted to One Nation leader Pauline Hanson's calls for a monocultural Australia. The Socceroo, who was born in a refugee camp in Kenya before his family relocated to Australia, praised the country's multiculturalism.
2: I can swear or no? Yeah, it's just all bullshit. When somebody try to divide, you know, people based on certain things, based on... Because you don't pick where you're born, you don't pick the color of your skin. You pick to be a good human being. Yes, that's a choice. So some people, they choose to go against being good, then that's their own problem. Then they're missing out on what others can bring. And that's what multicultural does. It brings other flavor to the table instead of just one thing. So that's how I see it, and that's how the group sees it also. It's many journeys with one jersey. That's what we say. That's our slogan in the camp.
1: Further criticism came away from the pitch from Shadow Home Affairs and Immigration Minister Jonathan Dunningham.
3: People that come from across the seas, wherever it might be, whatever culture or religion they might have huge amounts to contribute. Pauline Hanson likes to play word games and then likes to appropriate groups of people like the Socceroos to try and make her case. Well, you've just seen there an individual who knows a thing or two about the culture of our country and what role he and his family play in that. I think Pauline just needs to get serious about policy rather than trying to play word games and gotcha moments with other politicians.
1: To sport, and New South Wales young gun Ethan Strange has been cleared to play in Wednesday's Origin decider at Suncorp Stadium. The Blues reserve suffered an ankle injury in camp, but trained without any strapping on an ankle. Even before that session, his teammates were cautiously positive he would line up.
4: Yeah, I guess so. We'll see you today.
5: Do you detect a slight limp?
4: Sorry?
5: Do you detect a slight limp?
4: Oh, no, I don't know. I haven't seen him run or anything yet, so we'll see how it goes today. Yeah, obviously quite intense, trying to figure out what's going on, but I guess it's part of the whole... Like you said, the hype and everything. He's a great player and he's done some great things in his short career for Origin. So, hopefully he can get out there and you know, feel confident and comfortable with it.
1: Meanwhile, in the Maroons camp, Captain Cameron Munster is relishing the opportunity to lead his state at Suncorp Stadium. Munster has won 3 of the 4 Origin deciders he's played in. This is his first as captain.
6: I don't think you can get a better thrill, to be fair. It's one of those things where you dream as a little kid to, you know, be able to play on the big stage, especially, you know, NRL, playing for your state. And now to play in a decider, I've had a couple opportunities to, you know, do well in those things, and I've had a great record in that space, but it doesn't mean it's going to get me over the line on Wednesday. But just to be able to lead these Queensland boys out, really special.
1: Munster has history on his side. Queensland has won 10 of the last 12 State of Origin deciders. England have advanced to the World Cup quarterfinals in one of the great matches ever played at the tournament, defeating Mexico 3-2 at the famous Azteca Stadium. Elsewhere, heavyweights Brazil were knocked out by Norway after Erling Haaland scored a double. We start our wrap of the action on a famous night for English football in Mexico City.
7: A one-hour weather delay couldn't dampen the electric atmosphere inside the Azteca, a fortress where Mexico had only lost twice in 89 games.
8: Towards Jimenez. Oh, what a save that was by Pickford.
7: The Mexican striker, a constant threat up front, but they were soon caught on the counter and paid the price.
8: Saka, first time he's really got into this kind of area, able to do damage. The close Saka, past Kane, but Bellingham coming in!
7: That was the first goal Mexico had conceded all tournament. 2 minutes later, it happened again.
8: Bellingham, England coming again. It's Harry Kane and Bellingham again! 2 in 2 minutes for England, who are in Mexican dreamland!
7: The hosts stunned, but not silenced for long.
8: Puts it into a great area and Quiñones!
7: A lifeline for Mexico, the momentum back with them. England somehow hanging on to remain 2-1 up at half-time. Jude Bellingham's effort in defence as crucial as his 2 goals.
8: And

0: Halftime didn't halt the drama. In fact, it had only just begun.
1: His boot is off the ground. He's over the top of the ball. That's a red card challenge.
0: The Australian referee with no option but to show red. England down to 10, but soon back up by 2 goals.
2: It's England's King Kane who strikes again for the Three Lions.
0: The skipper then gave one away. Raul Jimenez stepped up and converted. They needed one more to make this fight go the distance.
2: In it comes. Jimenez is in there. And it creeps just past the post.
0: England winning the game of the World Cup so far in a 5-goal thriller.
2: England knock out the co-hosts in their own back garden.
0: They'll face Norway in the quarterfinals, who eliminated a wasteful Brazil.
3: And Nyland got across heroically for Norway.
0: Ørjan Nyland, brilliant between the posts. Erling Haaland also rising to the occasion.
3: He plunders again! And Norway lead in New Jersey!
0: A near-perfect display from the goalkeeper and the striker as the Vikings became giant killers.
3: Haaland! Oh, wonderful! He has nailed it for Norway!
0: A late penalty saw Neymar net his 80th and final goal for Brazil, his international career ending in the very stadium where it began 16 years ago. Norway through to their first ever World Cup quarterfinal as Brazil made their earliest exit since 1990. Scott Jackson, Fox Sports News.
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5: Hazardous surf warning right along the east coast from south of Sydney all the way up to the Sunshine Coast in Queensland. Very frosty, cool start for the south and the southeast. Otherwise, pretty much beautiful conditions and sunshine everywhere else. For more details, join us on Channel 601.
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0: destabilizing to the region. The federal government slams an intercontinental ballistic missile test conducted by China in the South Pacific. The New South Wales government announces an independent review into the death of a boy allegedly murdered by his mother. And amateur footballer Nathan Fitzgerald dies after sustaining critical head injuries during a suburban AFL match over the weekend. In Fox Sports News tonight, Ethan Strange shakes off an injury scare and will suit up for the Blues in the Origin decider. And Jude Bellingham's brace helps 10-man England to a monumental World Cup win over Mexico.
1: And in weather, a frosty, chilly start for many in the southeast, showers up the east coast. For a full rain report, join us on Channel 601.
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0: Good evening. Thanks for your company here this evening on Newsnight. Well, China's military has conducted a test launch of a ballistic missile with a dummy warhead in the South Pacific Ocean. Despite Beijing describing it as a routine military exercise, it comes just hours after Australia and Fiji signed a significant defence treaty.
3: In a show of its increasing military capabilities and a move that concerned many, China has conducted a test launch of a strategic missile in the South Pacific.
4: That this is actually a significant development, showing China at a new stage of military power.
3: The launch drawing criticism from countries like Australia, New Zealand and Japan, who were informed of the test hours before it occurred.
5: We are very concerned about any actions which undermine the stability, the peace and security of the Pacific.
3: Foreign Minister Penny Wong says the test is destabilising to the region.
6: This proposed test is in the context of a rapid military build-up by China, which is lacking in the transparency and reassurance as to intent that the region expects.
3: Ms Wong has travelled with the Prime Minister to Suva, where just prior to China's missile launch, Australia and Fiji signed a landmark treaty known as the Ocean of Peace Alliance, each country committing to come to the other's aid in case either is attacked.
7: This agreement keeps our eyes on the horizon. If we hold to our course, if we trust in our mateship and Vuvali, we can secure the ocean of peace for both our nations, for all of our neighbours, and for the future of the Blue Pacific.
3: But the timing from China has been called into question.
8: They do this intercontinental nuclear-capable missile test right into the South Pacific, obviously to make a point that they don't care who signs what pieces of paper. Their military reach and power is growing, and they're aggressive. The only person that seems to think this missile firing and the Australia-Fiji agreement are not linked is Richard Marles.
3: Despite the timing, China says there's nothing to read into.
9: This is a routine military exercise. It does not target any third party or targets, and it's been notified in advance to the relevant countries and in accordance with international law and international practice. And relevant launch activities are professional and regulated. We hope that you won't interpret too much from that.
3: The significant move by Beijing drawing calls for a greater response from the Australian government.
10: Will we hear strongly from Richard Marles or not? Time will tell. They should come clean and provide us with clear guidance as to what the motives are and whether it was timed to send that message to the Australian Prime Minister when he was signing that treaty. And if it is, that's quite alarming.
8: Getting some honesty from the government about the state of the relationship would be a good starting point.
3: China last tested a ballistic missile in 2024.
0: Well, questions are being raised over whether more could have been done to prevent the death of a four-year-old boy on the New South Wales Central Coast. The state government has launched an independent review after it was revealed the mother accused of his murder was known to child safety officials. The community on Monday coming together to mourn a boy remembered as bright and cheeky.
11: A kind of grief so raw, it's difficult to put into words. At the local swim centre at Wyong, barely a dry eye. Neighbours, friends, complete strangers, teddies, toys, balloons and flowers, the community coming together for the four-year-old boy who was just getting started in life.
12: All we have to say to this beautiful boy is rest in peace, fly high, and I'm so, so sorry that you weren't dealt better cards than this.
11: Days on from an alleged murder that shocked our state's most senior police, questions now raised over whether more could have been done for the bright and cheeky child allegedly killed by his 32-year-old mother.
13: He was let down. That's all you can say. The system has failed him.
11: Tonight, confirmation the boy and mother were known to the Department of Community and Justice, three interactions across 2024 and 2025.
14: The department received and responded to a number of reports, and the last one of which was 18 months ago.
11: The 32-year-old was also known to police, convicted over a number of offences, subjected to an apprehended violence order after pleading guilty to an assault back in 2016.
13: And the question must be asked, what investigations were made when reports of significant harm were made to the department? And if no action was taken, why not?
11: The Minister for Families and Communities today announcing an independent review.
14: The review will examine the department's previous contact with the family, why the child was living with the mother, whether departmental decisions and actions were appropriate, and whether the department could have done more to protect this child.
11: Devastated family members have told Nine News they knew of the mother's previous interactions with the Department of Communities and Justice, one saying it has a big price to pay. Tonight, the woman remains behind bars at the Silverwater Correctional Complex, transferred from Carrieong. She'll be back in court in September.
0: Victorian footballer Nathan Fitzgerald has died after suffering critical head injuries during a suburban AFL match in Melbourne on Saturday. The 27-year-old was playing in the Epping Reserves when he collided with another player, causing him to hit his head on the cricket pitch in the middle of the field. He had been receiving end-of-life care since the incident. In a post to social media, Mernda Central College, where he worked as a teacher, wrote, "Mernda Central P-12 College is deeply saddened by the loss of our much-loved colleague, Nathan Fitzgerald. Nathan was an exceptional young man who brought warmth, energy, kindness and genuine care to every part of his life. Our thoughts are very much with Nathan and his family." Well, Senior Western Australian Minister Paul Papalia has announced his resignation, sparking a by-election in the seat of Secret Harbour. Both the Liberals and One Nation have expressed interest in contesting the seat in what's been tipped to be a fierce battle for power.
15: Stepping down after 19 years in politics.
16: This isn't what I'd planned. One of my immediate family members has been diagnosed with a very serious illness. This means I need to recalibrate everything. Politics and public life can be all-consuming, and anyone who knows me understands that I don't do things by halves. So I can't continue to give this role everything it demands while also giving my family what they need from me.
15: Paul Papalia is one of the most recognisable faces in state politics and the longest-serving lower house MP, earning him the nickname Father of the House.
16: I leave politics in the same way I entered it, grateful for the opportunity to serve. Years ago, when we were working on the creation of the Banned Drinkers Register and takeaway alcohol management system in the Kimberley, former Broome Shire President Harold Tracy paid me what I still consider the greatest compliment I've received in public office. He said, "I like you, you get done." If that's how people remember me, I'll be happy with that.
15: The 63-year-old has held 10 portfolios since entering state politics in 2007, citing the transformation of the WA defence industry as his proudest achievement. Most recently, he was the Minister for Corrective Services, Emergency Services, Racing and Gaming and Defence Industries. His departure will also force a by-election in his seat of Secret Harbour, south of Perth.
16: A lot of the challenges that we face are because it's a consequence of the state's success. As I said earlier, hard-working Western Australians turned this place around in the last decade, and they made it the most powerful economy in the country. It is a magnet for people. They're coming from interstate, they're coming from overseas. This is the place people want to come to. Well, when that happens, there's demand on services, there's demand on roads, rail, every service that we provide will be pressured by just growing population. So those are the sorts, as a consequence of that, there's challenges.
15: Both the Liberals and One Nation have expressed interest in contesting the election in what is expected to be a fiercely fought battle for power.
17: We've been shortlisting people, but, you know, we've been waiting for the decision to be announced formally, and we're going to put it out to a lot more people to make sure we've got we've got capable people already that have put their name forward, but we want the very best so that we can give the people of Secret Harbour something they haven't had for a long time.
18: This is going to be tough for Labor. This is going to be really tough. We're farewelling one of the longest, most reliable and popular local members at a time when a lot of people are doing it tough, struggling with the cost of living. But that's why you've seen my government talking continuously about cost of living, jobs, health and housing.
15: A caucus meeting this week will determine his replacement in the cabinet. Kira Hain, Sky News, Perth.
0: The Prime Minister has apologised for a controversial remark about pop star Kylie Minogue. It was made on a podcast hosted by comedian Nikki Osborne, where Anthony Albanese opened up about his love life.
19: The Bush Deep podcast claims to ask the questions that no one else dares.
20: We're at rapid fire questions now. Every guest gets asked these.
19: And the Prime Minister is no exception.
20: Shag, marry, date. Kylie Minogue, Nicole Kidman or Rhonda Birchmore?
21: I've just got married. I'm only 6 months in.
20: But if it goes tits up, let's just pretend.
21: Oh, Kylie, clearly.
20: You'd marry Kylie and Shagger and date her?
21: All of the above.
19: It's an image many Australians just can't get out of their heads.
22: If what the Prime Minister's saying is that he's a fan of Kylie Minogue, I guess that puts him in a group with millions of other Australians, including me.
19: Collective Shout, which runs a campaign against the objectification of women, argues the comment was beneath the Prime Minister, and come Monday morning, he agreed, offering an unequivocal apology.
23: You know, we all do this job and it has its, difficult times when you're asked questions that are uncomfortable. But I think it's right that the Prime Minister has apologised.
24: So I'm not going to sort of tear him to pieces. So I think he just fell into a trap.
25: This is the latest cautionary tale of politicians trying to attract younger voters by engaging in non-traditional media. Sometimes you get the attention you want, just not always for the right reasons.
19: As with another arousing podcast section about his post-marriage love life.
21: 6 months in.
20: Still in the honeymoon period.
21: Yeah, absolutely.
20: Yeah, still bonking like rabbits.
21: Well, you know, when we have time.
20: Yeah, that's fair. That's what happens when you get married. You've got to schedule it, don't you?
21: After the footy. It's always a good aphrodisiac, a south wind.
19: This sort of question time perhaps best left without answers. Cameron Redden, Sky News, Canberra.
0: Well, Donald Trump claims the United States has eviscerated Iran's military. The president made the comments after ringing the opening bells of the New York Stock Exchange and the Nasdaq from the Oval Office. The event marked the launch of Trump Accounts, a savings and investment accounts provider for children. The president also making time to address military interventions by the U.S.
26: People love our country. Our country is doing incredibly well. Strongest military in the world has been displayed with Venezuela, who we're getting along with fantastically now. We've taken hundreds of billions of dollars of oil and given them hundreds of billions. They have more money than they've ever made. And we're doing very well. We paid for the war many times over. And then Iran, we're doing actually equally as well. We're just not getting the kind of coverage that we should. But we have eviscerated them military. And the bottom line is our country is strong. We have the greatest military anywhere in the world. I was with President Xi 3 weeks ago, and I said that. And there was no argument. Nobody's arguing. We built it during my first term, and we're using it now for very good reasons, because in this case, Iran can never have a nuclear weapon. We can never let that happen.
0: Stay with us. Coming up on Newsnight, Australia records a seventh case of bird flu. We'll have more details after the break.
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1: Sky News will be back after this short break.

0: Welcome back. Social media companies have denied their platforms contribute to the spread of hate speech online. Global tech giant Meta has told the Bondi Royal Commission its policies to reactively respond to potentially harmful content have the backing of some members of the Jewish community.
1: In January last year, tech giant Meta altered its policy on removing harmful content, pivoting to a reactive rather than proactive approach because too much content was being removed from its platforms like Facebook, Instagram and Threads. Since those changes, the amount of harmful content removed from Facebook and Instagram has fallen by almost 80%. Meta has defended that policy in the face of the spread of anti-Semitism online.
2: There isn't an anti-Semitism policy. Instead, there's a comprehensive suite of policies that have a multifaceted approach to anti-Semitism. The reason why we do it that way is because anti-Semitism is a nefarious and multifaceted problem.
1: Meta's platforms have tools which identify and remove harmful content related to terrorism and child exploitation. But for other content, including material related to race, ethnicity, and religion, removals are assessed on a case-by-case basis, with Meta mindful of over-enforcement.
2: We've heard from Jewish communities and others in times of crisis that they've had content removed when they were actually trying to speak out against atrocities or, for instance, condemn a terrorist group like Hamas. That is a very bad outcome that we want to be certain that we avoid to the extent we can, and that's why that reactive approach is a really important part of our toolkit.
1: Council Assistant Commissioner Virginia Bell says social media platforms are the most significant vector for the spread of anti-Semitism and hate in the community. Meta says it applies a gold standard to the policing of its content online, but an internal memo released to the Commission reveals phrases like immigrants are scum, all white people are Nazis, and gay people are sinners are permissible on its platforms. Commissioner Bell questioning that standard.
3: It remains that the reactive approach can never achieve the gold standard, by definition.
2: Well, I suppose it may also be helpful to just think about the scale at which we operate. I think, again, the gold standard, of course, would be to remove every single piece of violating content before anyone ever sees it.
1: The Commission has heard Meta and Facebook have been cooperating with requests, and the Facebook Australia head of policy even offering help to some witnesses targeted online after their testimony.
4: There had been some bullying and harassment of witnesses that had provided earlier evidence to the Commission, and so we have also voluntarily written to the Commission to share details and information about ways in which those witnesses could turn on tools that we provide to protect themselves.
1: Other social media platforms and the public broadcasters are due to appear later in the week. Matt Taylor, Sky News, Sydney.
0: We're taking you live to the US now, where President Donald Trump is currently taking questions from reporters at the Oval Office.
5: The people in Belgium, if they win the game, they can be very proud. If they would win the game with a player missing, it would have been a different feeling. You can't do that. And I'm very glad. All I did was ask for a review. I didn't say, you have to do this. This man is a smart, tough man, Gianni Infantino. He's a smart, tough man. And his stock has gone through the roof because what the job he's done has been great. And I feel we have to have all the best players in the field. You can't take the best players. Yeah, please, the best.
6: On the Trump accounts, thank you. Liam Cosgrove with Zero Hedge. What is your plan to facilitate broad adoption of these? And you mentioned, you know, the communist issue, particularly that crowd, to get them to participate in this.
5: Yeah.
6: Since I see Anthony Populato's here, and he's probably going to ask, is Bitcoin in any way going to be related to this in the future? Are there plans to put Bitcoin in the Trump accounts?
5: Well, I've become a big crypto guy only for one reason. If we don't have it, China's going to have it, and they would like to have it. But now they're not even trying that hard because we've taken over crypto. But I'm a fan. I wasn't initially. I didn't know much about it. But for some of my first term, I wasn't much involved, but I'd watch. And I watched it grow, and it's a huge industry. And I got involved in a little bit for politics, you know, because I realized that a lot of people love crypto. And even me as a businessman, I'd see a lot of money starting to come in with Bitcoin and, you know, the different forms. And I said, this thing's got a lot of life. And then I hear China was going to make a heavy move on it, just like they do for AI. By the way, we're leading China substantially in AI, by substantial. And one of the reasons is I allow, when they build these big plants, I allow them to build their electric generating units, whether they use nuclear or oil and gas, whatever they want to use, they can use, except wind. We don't allow wind. Wind is terrible. It just doesn't work. It's too expensive, no good, bad for the environment. But and they're building their own plants with some of the greatest electric producing plants that you've ever seen. I mean, they're teaching the companies that produce electricity, they're teaching them how to do a plant. So that was my decision. That was my idea, because we have an old grid. It's tired. It's old. You can't, it would take years to fix it. And now we're actually taking the excess energy that they make. You know, we need more than double the energy. If you take all of the electric that we have now, you need more than double it to power that industry, which is so shocking. When I first heard that, I said, no, you mean like a little, I couldn't believe that, Jeff. I heard more than double. So all the electric we make for everything to power that one industry. Now, with that being said, it's a massive industry. And it's going to be for good. I mean, look, we're going to have guardrails, and we have guardrails. You know, you saw that a couple of weeks ago. We were able to stop something that we didn't like. And by the way, the company was very good. They were very good. You know that. But it can be used for tremendous good, and mostly good and some bad, and the bad we have to stop. But it's a massive industry, and I think things are going to happen. You know what you're seeing here with the kids? I think something could happen in that regard, too, with a contribution to the people of our country. I'll give you a little inside information. Am I allowed to do that, Miss? Well, we have Paul. Am I allowed to do that? That's a little inside information. You understand? Scott, you know what I'm talking about. No, I think you're going to see a contribution made by those, because they're making tremendous amounts of money. They're also creating tremendous, the medical, the things that are happening in the world of medicine because of AI is not even believed. I'm friends with many doctors because of, you know, what I'm doing as president, and I've become very friendly with a lot of them. They're great. They're great as long as they tell me I'm healthy, okay? When they tell me I'm healthy, so far so good. Where's a piece of wood? But a couple of them got together last week and they said, we can't believe the progress that's been made in disease. The things that they didn't think would happen for 10 years happened in a matter of minutes, matter of seconds. So this is going to be used for good. But we're leading China by a lot. We're leading everybody. Crypto is the same thing. If we didn't do it, China would do it. It's a massive industry. And frankly, when I went very pro-crypto, as you know, Biden was totally against it, but he has no idea what crypto is. He had no idea. He didn't have a clue. But they were very violently against it. They were putting people in jail. What they were doing to the crypto was horrible. It's amazing it survived that onslaught. It was a weaponization of government. So when I went very much for it, and I must have gotten, I think I got 100% of the vote, but what happened is, I think it was 100 million people. That's a big industry, and that means some pretty good things. But what happened is, Biden then, after he was getting killed, he was down so much, all of a sudden they became pro-crypto. And their head of the SEC was horrible, unlike Paul, who's really good. No, I mean, he's the best man for the job. Everybody wanted him. But he was horrible. What he was doing to the crypto, they were putting people in jail. Oh, you know that better than anybody. Good people, great, prestigious people. They were putting them in jail. And I said, you got to be kidding. And they were trying to destroy the industry. Okay, ready? So now I'm killing Biden. I'm winning by so much. And all of a sudden, he becomes totally pro-crypto. They dropped all investigations of everybody. They allowed people to come out of jail. And every time I see a crypto guy that where they dropped an investigation, I said, you're lucky I'm president, because they, you know, I don't know if you know, the Biden administration became totally pro-crypto that last couple of months because they were getting killed, because crypto has a tremendous audience. So, yeah, I'm very much for crypto because it's not a question of a personal thing. Because I let my kids do whatever the hell they do, they can do. I don't talk to them, ever talk to them about it. I'm allowed to, I think. I'm allowed to, but I don't bother. because this is a much higher, this office is a much higher calling. So I make, as president, the president of the United States get essentially $2.5 million for 4 years, right? It's spread out over a period of 4 years. It's about $2.5 million. I waive my salary. Now, I figured, because we've had other wealthy presidents. We've had Kennedy, and we've had FDR was very wealthy. Teddy Roosevelt was wealthy. And one of the wealthiest, believe it or not, was George Washington, who wasn't in the White House, but there are pictures of him surveying this ground. He's the one that sort of picked the location. I think he made a good choice. He picked a good location. But George Washington had two desks in his pre-White House. One was, and they were right next to each other. One was for business, and one was for the presidency. He had two desks in the same room. And so you're allowed to, but I choose not to. I don't talk to my kids about, you know, this stuff. But I will say this. To me, crypto's a very powerful. A lot of people are using it, Bitcoin. They're using it at levels that nobody, I don't think anybody understands really how powerful. And if we didn't do it, China would do it in a minute. And if we let our guard down on AI, if I didn't come up with the idea for electric plants, producing plants, they become a utility. Basically, these guys producing, you might as well put them down. Paul, I think you should mark them down as utilities because, frankly, in many ways, I'm more impressed by their electric plants. And they're building them on top of the buildings, alongside of the buildings, standalones right next door. But you have to see some of the electric producing, the generating plants that they're making. Nobody's ever seen because they're brilliant people. And it's a fantastic thing. But if I didn't come up with that idea, maybe somebody else would have. I doubt it because it's too simple. I mean, it's such a simple idea. Do you know that your friends, Michael, when I came up with that and I told Mark Zuckerberg, I told Bezos, I told all of the people, AI, Sam, Elon, told them all, I said, no, I'm going to let you build your own plant, and I'm going to get you fast approvals. They thought I was kidding. You know, they said, and they would submit plans without an electric plant. And I'd get calls from Lee Zeldin, who's a star, environmental, fast approvals, good approvals, but fast. And I'd call up and say, sir, these plants are not taking advantage. And I'd call them and say, why aren't you producing? They said, we thought you were, every one of them, they thought I was kidding, because they can't believe it. Number one, they can't believe that they're approved in a period of a matter of weeks, because if this was somebody else, it would be 20 years before. They're all under construction. We do rapid approvals. And some are nuclear plants, because nuclear is now really hot and safe. You know, I was not a huge proponent until 2 or 3 years ago, and then I saw what they, my uncle was a big nuclear guy at MIT. He knew nuclear better than anybody, I think. Anybody in the world, probably. He was the smartest guy. He was at MIT, the head, for 41 years. And he said to me one day, he said, you know, nuclear is going to be the most important thing, but it's also got to be watched. It's got to be watched very carefully because it can build the world, but it can also destroy the world. He said that. I said, Uncle John, that was a long time ago. But he was exactly right. He called it exactly right. But what they've done with nuclear in terms of generating energy is absolutely, you know, a submarine can run at full speed for 30 years without having to refuel. The only thing it has to do is come up every 90 days for food. They can't solve the food problem. But think of it, a submarine without having to gas up can run for 30 years at full speed without stopping. I mean, who would believe a thing like that? But fortunately, we have the best technology and we have the best submarines. It's something we lead the world in by 15 years. Any other questions?
7: SpaceX president has said that she's going to donate shares to the Trump account. Have you spoken at all with Elon Musk about further share donations as well as other corporate leaders about share donations specifically?
5: Yeah. I'm like a cheerleader for geniuses. I love geniuses. I love high IQ people. He's a high IQ person. I love high IQ people. And I speak to Elon, I speak to Mark, I speak to Jeff, I speak to everybody. By the way, in the first term, less so. In fact, at my first inauguration, none of them were standing behind me. They were just the opposite. And now at this last inauguration, Every one of them was standing behind me. It was sort of amazing. No, I speak to all of them, and I encourage them. I want them to be tremendously successful. Now, there's a thing called TikTok. Have you heard of it? I was watching a show this morning, Maria Bartiromo. She's fantastic. And on her show, they were talking about the dangers of TikTok. And it's Chinese, you know, a whole thing with spying and what they're doing with it. Well, except it was announced about 2 days ago, the new numbers just came out. You know who the number one person in TikTok is by far? Trump, me. I just got, I'm number one. Like Taylor Swift was number 11. I'm number one in TikTok by far. And the numbers just came out, and I said, well, you know, I'm hearing about how they influence. They're talking about their tremendous danger because they influence, but if they influence so badly, I mean, I'm saying all things like, I love our country, we got to stop communism, we got to this and that, we're going to do a lot, we're doing a lot of things, but I'm by far number one. It was sent to me by, you know, the list comes out, number one, number two. I was number one by a lot. So I guess maybe, I don't know, maybe they're bad, maybe they're not. I know one thing, great American people, tremendous business people and companies bought it. I called President Xi and everyone said he was a hard no. He was a hard no, but I said, you know, it's a good thing for TikTok, but it's good for us too. American companies, great ones, own our TikTok and it's very influential. But I'm number one by a lot. So, you know, I hear this thing was on today. Gordon Chang, I like Gordon Chang, but he's always so negative. You know, nobody's been tougher in China than me, but Gordon Chang, and he's a nice guy. It's like the world is falling down. It's not true. It's not true. We have to be careful because China's a great competitor. But, you know, he was talking about, we must stop TikTok. I'm number one on TikTok. I think it helped me win the election in a landslide, if you want to know the truth. Yeah, please. So, for 50 years, we've been landing helicopters on grass. The grass is wet, soggy. The helicopters sometimes miss their little mark. You know, they send people out, Marines. I watch them do it. They march out so beautiful, great guys. They have a piece of metal that he put down. And except for the fact that these pilots are so good, they almost hit the mark all the time. But sometimes they miss. They're half the size of this desk. Think of it, you're landing a big chopper. But, you know, years ago, and they just got produced, but during my administration, they ordered brand new helicopters, the big ones, the ones for president. It's called Marine One. And our other Marine Ones are about 40 years old. They're old, like Air Force One. You know, it's time to make a change. And other presidents wouldn't do that because they think it's not good to make a change to luxury, but you got to do it. You know, other countries have them. So Sikorsky gave, we ordered a number of Sikorskys as the helicopters back and forth. Well, they're about 2.5 times more powerful than the old ones. And when you land on the grass, it's not that the grass gets discolored, it gets ripped out, ripped out. And it was all over. They landed it once, and nobody planned for this. This was a little bit of a planning mistake. So they landed the helicopter, and half of the grass was sitting in front of the Oval Office front door. The rest of it was scattered all over the... I mean, literally, it didn't singe it. It also singed it, by the way. But it literally lifted... Because of the power, it's tremendous. And everybody said, well, we'll keep using the old helicopters when we have to land at the White House. And for everything else, we use the new helicopters. They said, that's a pretty expensive deal. You wouldn't do that for your company. You'd figure out an answer. So I said, because I have helicopters, and three of them. And I said, because they've been great for my business. I think they're incredible. So Sikorsky 76, right? And I always was lucky. I always got helipads. Other people don't. Very hard to get. The hardest thing to get is a helipad. Okay, there's no harder zoning thing to get is a helipad. And I had like seven of them at different places so I could go around by helicopter. And I said to the people, have you ever thought, these are generals, Air Force generals that are brilliant. And, you know, you get used to a certain thing. They bring out the medal. But this was, now the metal didn't work because the power of these helicopters is so great it ripped up the grass, right? So I said, has anybody ever thought of a helipad? Because I build them and they go quickly and it solves all of the problems. So he's laughing. It's true, right? It's crazy. So it was funny. I said, has anyone ever thought of a helipad? I had like six generals in front of me. And they're going like, wow, that's a good idea. You know, it's like the paperclip. It was such a simple invention. Probably he says that about a laptop. To him, it's a simple thing. To other people, wow. But the paperclip. 200 years ago, a gentleman came up with the idea for a paperclip. And he made a lot of money, became very rich. Not as rich as Michael Dell, but rich. In those money. And what happened is everybody was jealous. They said, why didn't we think of this? Same thing with a helipad. So now we're building a helipad, beautiful helipad. And it's got the seal of the White House on it in granite, in carved granite. It's a really a beautiful thing. And I'll tell you, Sikorsky is paying for it. You know why? Because they didn't tell us how powerful these helicopters were, and they felt a little bit guilty. They sold us I like power, by the way. I think it's great for a helicopter. But they probably, I don't know, they felt a little guilty. And they are paying for the cost of it. It's about $5 or $6 million. They're paying the full cost. And when I heard they were paying the cost, I went out and said, let's do a beauty. Let's not just do a piece of concrete and paint it white, which is why I just put beautiful concrete, nice, and we paint it white. This one is a beauty. It's got the seal of the White House. It's beautiful, the eagle. And it's carved out of granite. It's done by some of the most talented people you'll ever meet. And you're landing on granite, which is the strongest stone that we can. Like the outside walk is black granite. It's got, that's 35,000 pounds per square inch. It's got a 1 million plus lifetime. It's the strongest stone there is. And that's being used out there, and it's gonna be, I think, really beautiful. And you can see the size, it's gonna be beautiful. And it can be used for other things when helicopters aren't landing. You can have other things out there like events. You could have news conferences literally on it because it's the right size. So by doing this, we solve the problem, and we'll be able to finally retire 45-year-old helicopters. Okay, how about one or two more?
0: All right, that's U.S. President Donald Trump speaking at the Oval Office there, answering some questions from reporters. He was a little bit earlier launching the Trump Accounts, which is an investment and savings platform for children. All right, returning to news back home now, and a seventh wild bird has been confirmed as being infected with the deadly H5N1 strain of bird flu. The giant petrel was discovered in Western Australia before being sent away for testing. Scientists at the CSIRO had difficulty confirming it had the virus, but they've decided to treat the case as positive for bird flu. So far, the virus has only been found in migratory seabirds that rarely visit Australia. Auction clearance rates in Australia have dropped below 50% for the ninth week in a row amid high interest rates and the Albanese government's tax changes. Reporter Harry Clark explains.
8: The average clearance rate across Australia on Saturday was less than 44%, and that is less than half for the ninth week running now, according to the REA Group. In the two territories, clearance rates were still 50% or above, 47% in Victoria, 40% in New South Wales, 38% in South Australia, in Queensland just 30% and 20% in Western Australia, although in WA most homes are sold by private treaty. Low clearance rates have become a trend since the Albanese government in May announced those controversial changes to capital gains tax and negative gearing, and those laws have now passed Parliament.
9: Other aspect is the earlier three rate hikes that we've had, so another aspect that's weighing on people's sentiment. And finally, the budget and some of the tax changes in that really has affected people, particularly involved in the housing market and those investors in particular.
8: Treasurer Jim Chalmers has previously said budget measures aren't the only factor at play when it comes to auction clearance rates, interest rates being another. He's also said that if those measures in the budget are making it easier for first home buyers to get into the market, then that's a good thing.
10: I think obviously prices are coming off. That's going to give people an opportunity to buy property at lower prices, but no one seems to be turning up to these auctions at the moment. The clearance rates are absolutely terrible, but borrowing capacities have obviously come off significantly.
8: Another fresh stat from the weekend is that the number of properties that have been put up for auction has dropped by more than 17% in the past week.
0: While soccer fans around the world watch the FIFA World Cup, a different kind of competition has just wrapped up in South Korea. Humanoid robots took to the pitch for Robo Cup 2026 to decide whose androids are top of the bots. Our Asia correspondent Stash Butler reports.
11: South Korea may be out of the Human World Cup, but the country still gets to enjoy a contest of its own. 3,000 competitors from around 40 countries have faced off in the city of Incheon for this year's Robo Cup, with soccer as the main event. Teams from Taiwan in purple and China in blue vied for the ultimate title, with Taiwan winning 6-2. Their coach now says beating humans comes next.
12: Our team's ultimate goal is that we will beat the FIFA champion in 2050.
11: But arguably, China was the event's overall winner. The country has poured investment into robot research, and it's a Chinese company, Booster, that's made the machines used by many teams.
13: Actually, over 70% of the teams which are using Booster here in RoboCup are overseas teams.
11: It's clear from the games that the technology has its difficulties. But the companies and programmers here are still looking to the day when these diligent droids can hold their own against humanity's best. Stash Butler, Sky News.
0: After the break, all the sport as Ethan Strange shakes off an injury scare and will suit up for the Blues in the Origin Decider.
14: Sky News will be back after this short break.

0: Welcome back to Newsnight. Well, Socceroo Awa Mabil has reacted to One Nation leader Pauline Hanson's calls for a monocultural Australia. The Socceroo, who was born in a refugee camp in Kenya before his family relocated to Australia, praised the country's multiculturalism.
1: I can swear or no? Yeah, it's just all bullshit. When somebody try to divide, you know, people based on certain things, based on, because you don't pick where you're born, you don't pick the color of your skin. You pick to be a good human being. Yes, that's a choice. So some people, they choose to go against being good. Then that's their own problem. Then they're missing out on what others can bring, and that's what multicultural does. It brings other flavor to the table instead of just one thing. So that's how I see it, and that's how the group sees it also. It's many journeys with one jersey. That's what we say. That's our slogan in the camp.
0: Further criticism came away from the pitch from Shadow Home Affairs and Immigration Minister Jonathan Dunningham.
2: People that come from across the seas, wherever it might be, whatever culture or religion they might have huge amounts to contribute. Pauline Hanson likes to play word games and then likes to appropriate groups of people like the Socceroos to try and make her case. Well, you've just seen there an individual who knows a thing or two about the culture of our country and what role he and his family play in that. I think Pauline just needs to get serious about policy rather than trying to play word games and gotcha moments with other politicians.
0: To sport and New South Wales, young gun Ethan Strange has been cleared to play in Wednesday's Origin decider at Suncorp Stadium. The Blues reserve suffered an ankle injury in camp, but trained without any strapping on an ankle. Even before that session, his teammates were cautiously positive he would line up.
3: I guess so. We'll see you today.
4: Do you detect a slight limp?
3: Sorry?
4: Do you detect a slight limp?
3: I don't know. I haven't seen him run or anything yet, so we'll see how it goes today. Yeah, obviously quite intense, trying to figure out what's going on, but I guess it's part of the whole, like you said, the hype and everything. He's a great player and he's done some great things in his short career for Origin, so hopefully he can get out there and you know, feel confident and comfortable with it.
0: Meanwhile, in the Maroons camp, Captain Cameron Munster is relishing the opportunity to lead his state at Suncorp Stadium. Munster has won three of the four Origin deciders he's played in. This is his first as captain.
5: I don't think you can get a better thrill, to be fair. It's one of those things where you dream as a little kid to, you know, be able to play on the big stage, especially, you know, NRL, playing for your state. And now to play in a decider, I've had a couple opportunities to, you know, do well in those things, and I've had a great record in that space, but it doesn't mean it's going to get me over the line on Wednesday. But just to be able to lead these Queensland boys out, really special.
0: Munster has history on his side. Queensland has won 10 of the last 12 State of Origin deciders. England have advanced to the World Cup quarterfinals in one of the great matches ever played at the tournament, defeating Mexico 3-2 at the famous Azteca Stadium. Elsewhere, heavyweights Brazil were knocked out by Norway after Erling Haaland scored a double. We start our wrap of the action on a famous night for English football in Mexico City.
6: A one-hour weather delay couldn't dampen the electric atmosphere inside the Azteca, a fortress where Mexico had only lost twice in 89 games.
7: Towards Jimenez. Oh, what a save that was by Pickford.
6: The Mexican striker, a constant threat up front, but they were soon caught on the counter and paid the price.
7: Saka, first time he's really got into this kind of area, able to do damage. Bukayo Saka, past Kane, but Bellingham coming in!
6: That was the first goal Mexico had conceded all tournament. 2 minutes later, it happened again.
7: Bellingham, England coming again. It's Harry Kane and Bellingham again! 2 in 2 minutes for England, who are in Mexican dreamland!
6: The hosts stunned, but not silenced for long.
7: Puts it into a great area and Quiñones!
6: A lifeline for Mexico, the momentum back with them. England somehow hanging on to remain 2-1 up at half-time. Jude Bellingham's effort in defence as crucial as his two goals.
7: And Montes! What a goal-saving challenge that was!
6: Halftime didn't halt the drama. In fact, it had only just begun.
7: His boot is off the ground. He's over the top of the ball. That's a red card challenge.
6: The Australian referee with no option but to show red. England down to 10, but soon back up by 2 goals.
7: It's England's King Kane who strikes again for the Three Lions.
6: The skipper then gave one away. Raul Jimenez stepped up and converted. They needed one more to make this fight go the distance.
7: In it comes. Jimenez is in there. And it creeps just past the post.
6: England winning the game of the World Cup so far in a 5-goal thriller.
7: England knock out the co-hosts in their own back garden.
6: They'll face Norway in the quarterfinals, who eliminated a wasteful Brazil.
8: And Nyland got across heroically for Norway.
6: Ørjan Nyland, brilliant between the posts. Erling Haaland, also rising to the occasion.
8: He plunders again! And Norway lead in New Jersey!
6: A near-perfect display from the goalkeeper and the striker as the Vikings became giant killers.
8: Holland! Oh, wonderful! He has nailed it for Norway!
6: A late penalty saw Neymar net his 80th and final goal for Brazil, his international career ending in the very stadium where it began 16 years ago. Norway through to their first ever World Cup quarterfinal as Brazil made their earliest exit since 1990. Scott Jackson, Fox Sports News.
0: And don't forget, for more live and breaking sport, tune in to Fox Sports News at 500. Now it's time for a look at the latest forecast. Here's Sky News weather presenter Wendy John.
9: Hazardous surf warning right along the east coast from south of Sydney all the way up to the Sunshine Coast in Queensland. Very frosty, cool start for the south and the southeast. Otherwise, pretty much beautiful conditions and sunshine everywhere else. For more details, join us on Channel 601.
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0: Destabilizing to the region, the federal government slams an intercontinental ballistic missile test conducted by China in the South Pacific. The New South Wales government announces an independent review into the death of a boy allegedly murdered by his mother. And amateur footballer Nathan Fitzgerald dies after sustaining critical head injuries during a suburban AFL match over the weekend. In Fox Sports News tonight, Ethan Strange shakes off an injury scare and will suit up for the Blues in the Origin decider. And Jude Bellingham's brace helps 10-man England to a monumental World Cup win over Mexico.
1: And in weather, a frosty, chilly start for many in the southeast, showers up the east coast. For a full rain report, join us on Channel 601.
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0: Good evening. Thanks for your company here this evening on Newsnight. Well, China's military has conducted a test launch of a ballistic missile with a dummy warhead in the South Pacific Ocean. Despite Beijing describing it as a routine military exercise, it comes just hours after Australia and Fiji signed a significant defence treaty.
3: In a show of its increasing military capabilities and a move that concerned many, China has conducted a test launch of a strategic missile in the South Pacific.
4: This is actually a significant development, showing China at a new stage of military power.
3: The launch drawing criticism from countries like Australia, New Zealand and Japan, who were informed of the test hours before it occurred.
5: We are very concerned about any actions which undermine the stability, the peace and security of the Pacific.
3: Foreign Minister Penny Wong says the test is destabilising to the region.
6: This proposed test is in the context of a rapid military build-up by China, which is lacking in the transparency and reassurance as to intent that the region expects.
3: Ms Wong has travelled with the Prime Minister to Suva, where just prior to China's missile launch, Australia and Fiji signed a landmark treaty known as the Ocean of Peace Alliance, each country committing to come to the other's aid in case either is attacked.
7: This agreement keeps our eyes on the horizon. If we hold to our course, if we trust in our mateship and Vuvali, we can secure the Ocean of Peace for both our nations, for all of our neighbours, and for the future of the Blue Pacific.
3: But the timing from China has been called into question.
8: They do this intercontinental nuclear-capable missile test right into the South Pacific, obviously to make a point that they don't care who signs what pieces of paper. Their military reach and power is growing, and they're aggressive. The only person that seems to think this missile firing and the Australia-Fiji agreement are not linked is Richard Marles.
3: Despite the timing, China says there's nothing to read into.
9: This is a routine military exercise. It does not target any third party or targets, and it's been notified in advance to the relevant countries and in accordance with international law and international practice. And relevant launch activities are professional and regulated. We hope that you won't interpret too much from that.
3: The significant move by Beijing drawing calls for a greater response from the Australian government.
10: Will we hear strongly from Richard Marles or not? Time will tell. They should come clean and provide us with clear guidance as to what the motives are and whether it was timed to send that message to the Australian Prime Minister when he was signing that treaty. And if it is, that's quite alarming.
8: Getting some honesty from the government about the state of the relationship would be a good starting point.
3: China last tested a ballistic missile in 2024.
0: Well, questions are being raised over whether more could have been done to prevent the death of a four-year-old boy on the New South Wales Central Coast. The state government has launched an independent review after it was revealed the mother accused of his murder was known to child safety officials. The community on Monday coming together to mourn a boy remembered

0: word as bright and cheeky.
1: A kind of grief so raw, it's difficult to put into words. At the local swim centre at Wyong, barely a dry eye. Neighbours, friends, complete strangers, teddies, toys, balloons and flowers, the community coming together for the four-year-old boy who was just getting started in life.
2: All we have to say to this beautiful boy is rest in peace, fly high, and I'm so, so sorry that you weren't dealt better cards than this.
1: Days on from an alleged murder that shocked our state's most senior police, questions now raised over whether more could have been done for the bright and cheeky child allegedly killed by his 32-year-old mother.
3: He was let down. That's all you can say. The system has failed him.
1: Tonight, confirmation the boy and mother were known to the Department of Community and Justice, three interactions across 2024 and 2025.
4: The department received and responded to a number of reports, and the last one of which was 18 months ago.
1: The 32-year-old was also known to police, convicted over a number of offences, subjected to an apprehended violence order after pleading guilty to an assault back in 2016.
3: And the question must be asked, what investigations were made when reports of significant harm were made to the department? And if no action was taken, why not?
1: The Minister for Families and Communities today announcing an independent review.
4: The review will examine the department's previous contact with the family, why the child was living with the mother, whether departmental decisions and actions were appropriate, and whether the department could have done more to protect this child.
5: Devastated family members have told Nine News they knew of the mother's previous interactions with the Department of Communities and Justice, one saying it has a big price to pay. Tonight, the woman remains behind bars at the Silverwater Correctional Complex, transferred from Carrieong.
1: She'll be back in court in September.
0: Victorian footballer Nathan Fitzgerald has died after suffering critical head injuries during a suburban AFL match in Melbourne on Saturday. The 27-year-old was playing in the Epping Reserves when he collided with another player, causing him to hit his head on the cricket pitch in the middle of the field. He had been receiving end-of-life care since the incident. In a post to social media, Mernda Central College, where he worked as a teacher, wrote, "Mernda Central P-12 College is deeply saddened by the loss of our much-loved colleague, Nathan Fitzgerald. Nathan was an exceptional young man who brought warmth, energy, kindness and genuine care to every part of his life. Our thoughts are very much with Nathan and his family." Senior Western Australian Minister Paul Papalia has announced his resignation, sparking a by-election in the seat of Secret Harbour. Both the Liberals and One Nation have expressed interest in contesting the seat in what's being tipped to be a fierce battle for power.
6: Stepping down after 19 years in politics.
7: This isn't what I'd planned. One of my immediate family members has been diagnosed with a very serious illness. This means I need to recalibrate everything. Politics and public life can be all-consuming, and anyone who knows me understands that I don't do things by halves. So I can't continue to give this role everything it demands while also giving my family what they need from me.
6: Paul Papalia is one of the most recognisable faces in state politics and the longest-serving lower house MP, earning him the nickname Father of the House.
7: I leave politics in the same way I entered it, grateful for the opportunity to serve. Years ago, when we were working on the creation of the Banned Drinkers Register and Takeaway Alcohol Management System in the Kimberley, former Shire, Broome Shire President Harold Tracy paid me what I still consider the greatest compliment I've received in public office. He said, "I like you, you get done." If that's how people remember me, I'll be happy with that.
6: The 63-year-old has held 10 portfolios since entering state politics in 2007, citing the transformation of the WA defence industry as his proudest achievement. Most recently, he was the Minister for Corrective Services, Emergency Services, Racing and Gaming and Defence Industries. His departure will also force a by-election in his seat of Secret Harbour, south of Perth.
7: A lot of the challenges that we face because it's a consequence of the state's success. As I said earlier, hard-working Western Australians turned this place around in the last decade, and they made it the most powerful economy in the country. It is a magnet for people. They're coming from interstate, they're coming from overseas. This is the place people want to come to. Well, when that happens, there's demand on services, there's demand on roads, rail, every service that we provide will be pressured by just growing population. So those are the sorts, as a consequence of that, there's challenges.
6: Both the Liberals and One Nation have expressed interest in contesting the election in what is expected to be a fiercely fought battle for power.
8: We've been shortlisting people, but, you know, we've been waiting for the decision to be announced formally, and we're going to put it out to a lot more people to make sure we've got we've got capable people already that have put their name forward, but we want the very best so that we can give the people of Secret Harbour something they haven't had for a long time.
9: This is going to be tough for Labor. This is going to be really tough. We're farewelling one of the longest, most reliable and popular local members at a time when a lot of people are doing it tough, struggling with the cost of living. But that's why you've seen my government talking continuously about cost of living, jobs, health and housing.
6: A caucus meeting this week will determine his replacement in the cabinet. Kira Hayne, Sky News, Perth.
0: The Prime Minister has apologised for a controversial remark about pop star Kylie Minogue. It was made on a podcast hosted by comedian Nikki Osborne, where Anthony Albanese opened up about his love life.
10: The Bush Deep podcast claims to ask the questions that no one else dares.
11: We're at rapid fire questions now. Every guest gets asked these.
10: And the Prime Minister is no exception.
11: Shag, marry, date. Kylie Minogue, Nicole Kidman or Rhonda Birchmore?
12: I've just got married. I'm only 6 months in.
11: But if it goes tits up, let's just pretend.
12: Oh, Kylie, clearly.
11: You'd marry Kylie and Shagger and Data?
12: All of the above.
10: It's an image many Australians just can't get out of their heads.
13: If what the Prime Minister's saying is that he's a fan of Kylie Minogue, I guess that puts him in a group with millions of other Australians, including me.
10: Collective Shout, which runs a campaign against the objectification of women, argues the comment was beneath the Prime Minister, and come Monday morning, he agreed, offering an unequivocal apology.
14: You know, we all do this job and it has its, difficult times when you're asked questions that are uncomfortable. But I think it's right that the Prime Minister has apologised.
15: So I'm not going to sort of tear him to pieces. I think he just fell into a trap.
16: This is the latest cautionary tale of politicians trying to attract younger voters by engaging in non-traditional media. Sometimes you get the attention you want, just not always for the right reasons.
10: As with another arousing podcast section about his post-marriage love life.
12: 6 months in.
11: Still in the honeymoon period.
12: Absolutely.
11: Yes, still bonking like rabbits.
12: Well, you know, when we have time.
11: Yeah, that's fair. That's what happens when you get married. You've got to schedule it, don't you?
12: After the footy. It's always a good aphrodisiac, a south wind.
10: This sort of question time perhaps best left without answers. Cameron Redden, Sky News, Canberra.
0: Well, Donald Trump claims the United States has eviscerated Iran's military. The president made the comments after ringing the opening bells of the New York Stock Exchange and the NASDAQ from the Oval Office. The event marked the launch of Trump Accounts, a savings and investment accounts provider for children. The president also making time to address military interventions by the U.S.
17: People love our country. Our country is doing incredibly well. Strongest military in the world has been displayed with Venezuela, who we're getting along with fantastically now. We've taken hundreds of billions of dollars of oil and given them hundreds of billions. They have more money than they've ever made. And we're doing very well. We paid for the war many times over. And then Iran, we're doing actually equally as well. We're just not getting the kind of coverage that we should. But we have eviscerated them military. And the bottom line is our country is strong. We have the greatest military anywhere in the world. I was with President Xi 3 weeks ago, and I said that. And there was no argument. Nobody's arguing. We built it during my first term, and we're using it now for very good reasons, because in this case, Iran can never have a nuclear weapon. We can never let that happen.
0: Stay with us. Coming up on Newsnight, Australia records a seventh case of bird flu. We'll have more details after the break.
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0: Welcome back. Social media companies have denied their platforms contribute to the spread of hate speech online. Global tech giant Meta has told the Bondi Royal Commission its policies to reactively respond to potentially harmful content have the backing of some members of the Jewish community.
1: In January last year, tech giant Meta altered its policy on removing harmful content, pivoting to a reactive rather than proactive approach because too much content was being removed from its platforms like Facebook, Instagram and Threads. Since those changes, the amount of harmful content removed from Facebook and Instagram has fallen by almost 80%. Meta has defended that policy in the face of the spread of anti-Semitism online.
2: There isn't an anti-Semitism policy. Instead, there's a comprehensive suite of policies that have a multifaceted approach to anti-Semitism. The reason why we do it that way is because anti-Semitism is a nefarious and multifaceted problem.
1: Meta's platforms have tools which identify and remove harmful content related to terrorism and child exploitation. But for other content, including material related to race, ethnicity, and religion, removals are assessed on a case-by-case basis, with Meta mindful of over-enforcement.
2: We've heard from Jewish communities and others in times of crisis that they've had content removed when they were actually trying to speak out against atrocities or, for instance, condemn a terrorist group like Hamas. That is a very bad outcome that we want to be certain that we avoid to the extent we can, and that's why that reactive approach is a really important part of our toolkit.
1: Council Assistant Commissioner Virginia Bell says social media platforms are the most significant vector for the spread of anti-Semitism and hate in the community. Meta says it applies a gold standard to the policing of its content online, but an internal memo released to the commission reveals phrases like immigrants are scum, all white people are Nazis, and gay people are sinners are permissible on its platforms. Commissioner Bell questioning that standard.
3: It remains that the reactive approach can never achieve the gold standard, by definition.
2: Well, I suppose it may also be helpful to just think about the scale at which we operate. I think, again, the gold standard, of course, would be to remove every single piece of violating content before anyone ever sees it.
1: The commission has heard Meta and Facebook have been cooperating with requests, and the Facebook Australia head of policy even offering help to some witnesses targeted online after their testimony.
4: There had been some bullying and harassment of witnesses that had provided earlier evidence to the commission, and so we have also voluntarily written to the commission to share details and information about ways in which those witnesses could turn on tools that we provide to protect themselves.
1: Other social media platforms and the public broadcasters are due to appear later in the week. Matt Taylor, Sky News, Sydney.
0: We're taking you live to the US now, where President Donald Trump is currently taking questions from reporters at the Oval Office.
5: The people in Belgium, if they win the game, they can be very proud. If they would win the game with a player missing, it would have been a different feeling. You can't do that. And I'm very glad. All I did was ask for a review. I didn't say, you have to do this. This man is a smart, tough man, Gianni Infantino. He's a smart, tough man. And his stock has gone through the roof because what the job he's done has been great. And I feel we have to have all the best players in the field. You can't take the best players. Yeah, please, the best.
6: On the Trump accounts, thank you. Liam Cosgrove with Zero Hedge. What is your plan to facilitate broad adoption of these? And you mentioned, you know, the communist issue, particularly that crowd, to get them to participate in this.
5: Yeah.
6: Since I see Anthony Populano's here, and he's probably going to ask, is Bitcoin in any way going to be related to this in the future? Are there plans to put Bitcoin in the Trump accounts?
5: Well, I've become a big crypto guy only for one reason. If we don't have it, China's going to have it, and they would like to have it. But now they're not even trying that hard because we've taken over crypto. But I'm a fan. I wasn't initially. I didn't know much about it. But for some of my first term, I wasn't much involved, but I'd watch. And I watched it grow, and it's a huge industry. And I got involved in a little bit for politics, you know, because I realized there are a lot of people love crypto. And even me as a businessman, I'd see a lot of money starting to come in with Bitcoin and, you know, the different forms. And I said, this thing's got a lot of life. And then I hear China was going to make a heavy move on it, just like they do for AI. By the way, we're leading China substantially in AI, by substantial. And one of the reasons is I allow, when they build these big plants, I allow them to build their electric generating units, whether they use nuclear or oil and gas, whatever they want to use, they can use, except wind. We don't allow wind. Wind is terrible. It just doesn't work. It's too expensive, no good, bad for the environment. But and they're building their own plants with some of the greatest electric producing plants that you've ever seen. I mean, they're teaching the companies that produce electricity, they're teaching them how to do a plant. So that was my decision. That was my idea. Because we have an old grid, it's tired, it's old, you can't, it would take years to fix it. And now we're actually taking the excess energy that they make. You know, we need more than double the energy. If you take all of the electric that we have now, you need more than double it to power that industry, which is so shocking. When I first heard that, I said, no, you mean like a little, I couldn't believe that, Jeff. I heard more than double. So all the electric we make for everything, to power that one industry. Now, with that being said, it's a massive industry, and it's going to be for good. I mean, look, we're going to have guardrails, and we have guardrails. You know, you saw that a couple of weeks ago. We were able to stop something that we didn't like. And by the way, the company was very good. They were very good. You know that. But it can be used for tremendous good, and mostly good and some bad, and the bad we have to stop. But it's a massive industry, and I think things are going to happen. You know what you're seeing here with the kids? I think something could happen in that regard, too, with a contribution to the people of our country. I'll give you a little inside information. Am I allowed to do that, Miss? Well, we have Paul. Am I allowed to do that? That's a little inside information. You understand? Scott, you know what I'm talking about. No, I think you're going to see a contribution made by those because they're making tremendous amounts of money. They're also creating tremendous, the medical, the things that are happening in the world of medicine because of AI is not even believed. I'm friends with many doctors because of, you know, what I'm doing as president, and I've become very friendly with a lot of them. They're great. They're great as long as they tell me I'm healthy, okay? When they tell me I'm healthy, so far so good. Where's a piece of wood? But a couple of them got together last week and they said, we can't believe the progress that's been made in disease. Things that they didn't think would happen for 10 years happened in a matter of minutes, matter of seconds. So this is going to be used for good. But we're leading China by a lot. We're leading everybody. Crypto is the same thing. If we didn't do it, China would do it. It's a massive industry. And frankly, when I went very pro-crypto. As you know, Biden was totally against it, but he has no idea what crypto is. He had no idea. He didn't have a clue. But they were very violently against it. They were putting people in jail. What they were doing to the crypto was horrible. It's amazing it survived that onslaught. It was a weaponization of government. So when I went very much for it, and I must have gotten, I think I got 100% of the vote, but what happened is, I think it was 100 million people. It's a big industry, and that means some pretty good things. But what happened is Biden then, after he was getting killed, he was down so much, all of a sudden they became pro-crypto. And their head of the SEC was horrible, unlike Paul, who's really good. No, I mean, he's the best man for the job. Everybody wanted him. But he was horrible. What he was doing to the crypto, they were putting people in jail. Oh, you know that better than anybody. Good people, great prestigious people. They were putting them in jail. And I said, you got to be kidding. And they were trying to destroy the industry. Okay, ready? So now I'm killing Biden. I'm winning by so much. And all of a sudden, he becomes totally pro-crypto. They dropped all investigations of everybody. They allowed people to come out of jail. And every time I see a crypto guy that where they dropped an investigation, I said, you're lucky I'm president, because they, you know, I don't know if you know, the Biden administration became totally pro-crypto that last couple of months because they were getting killed. Because crypto has a tremendous audience. So, yeah, I'm very much for crypto because it's not a question of a personal thing. Because I let my kids do whatever the hell they do, they can do. I don't talk to them, ever talk to them about it. I'm allowed to, I think. I'm allowed to, but I don't bother. because this is a much higher, this office is a much higher calling. So I make, as president, the president of the United States get essentially $2.5 million for 4 years, right? It's spread out over a period of 4 years. It's about $2.5 million. I waive my salary. Now, I figured, because we've had other wealthy presidents. We've had Kennedy, and we've had FDR was very wealthy. Teddy Roosevelt was wealthy. And one of the wealthiest, believe it or not, was George Washington, who wasn't in the White House, but there are pictures of him surveying this ground. He's the one that sort of picked the location. I think he made a good choice. He picked a good location. But George Washington had two desks in his pre-White House. One was, and they were right next to each other. One was for business, and one was for the presidency. He had two desks in the same room. And so you're allowed to, but I choose not to. I don't talk to my kids about, you know, this stuff. But I will say this. To me, cryptos are very powerful. A lot of people are using it. Bitcoin, they're using it at levels that nobody, I don't think anybody understands really how powerful. And if we didn't do it, China would do it in a minute. And if we let our guard down on AI, if I didn't come up with the idea for electric plants, producing plants, they become a utility. Basically, these guys producing, you might as well put them down. Paul, I think you should mark them down as utilities because, frankly, in many ways, I'm more impressed by their electric plants. And they're building them on top of the buildings, alongside of the buildings, standalones right next door. But you have to see some of the electric producing, the generating plants that they're making. Nobody's ever seen because they're brilliant people. And it's a fantastic thing. But if I didn't come up with that idea, maybe somebody else would have. I doubt it because it's too simple. I mean, it's such a simple idea. Do you know that your friends, Michael, when I came up with that and I told Mark Zuckerberg, I told Bezos, I told all of the people, AI, Sam, Elon, told them all, I said, no, I'm going to let you build your own plant and I'm going to get you fast approvals. They thought I was kidding. You know, they said, and they would submit plans without an electric plant. And I'd get calls from Lee Zeldin, who's a star, environmental, fast approvals, good approvals, but fast. And I'd call up and he'd say, sir, these plants are not taking advantage. And I'd call him and say, why aren't you producing? They said, we thought you were, every one of them, they thought I was kidding because they can't believe it. Number one, they can't believe that they're approved in a period of a matter of weeks, because if this was somebody else, it would be 20 years before. They're all under construction. We do rapid approvals. And some are nuclear plants, because nuclear is now really hot and safe. You know, I was not a huge proponent until 2 or 3 years ago, and then I saw what they, my uncle was a big nuclear guy at MIT. He knew nuclear better than anybody, I think. Anybody in the world, probably. He was the smartest guy. He was at MIT, the head, for 41 years. And he said to me one day, he said, you know, nuclear is going to be the most important thing, but it's also got to be watched. It's got to be watched very carefully because it can build the world, but it can also destroy the world. He said that. I said, Uncle John, that was a long time ago. But he was exactly right. He called it exactly right. But what they've done with nuclear in terms of generating energy is absolutely, you know, a submarine can run at full speed for 30 years without having to refuel. The only thing it has to do is come up every 90 days for food. They can't solve the food problem. But think of it, a submarine without having to gas up can run for 30 years at full speed without stopping. I mean, who would believe a thing like that? But fortunately, we have the best technology and we have the best submarines. It's something we lead the world in by 15 years. Any other questions?
7: Thank you so much, Mr. President. Jennifer Schonberger, the Alpha Mike. On the Trump accounts, SpaceX president has said that she's going to donate shares to the Trump accounts. Have you spoken at all with Elon Musk about further share donations, as well as other corporate leaders about share donations specifically?
5: Look, I'm like a cheerleader for geniuses. I love geniuses. I love high IQ people. He's a high IQ person. I love high IQ people. And I speak to Elon, I speak to Mark, I speak to Jeff, I speak to everybody. By the way, in the first term, less so. In fact, at my first inauguration, none of them were standing behind me. They were just the opposite. And now at this last inauguration, Every one of them was standing behind me. It was sort of amazing. No, I speak to all of them, and I encourage them. I want them to be tremendously successful. Now, there's a thing called TikTok. Have you heard of it? I was watching a show this morning, Maria Bartiromo. She's fantastic. And on her show, they were talking about the dangers of TikTok. And it's Chinese, you know, a whole thing with spying and what they're doing with it. Well, except it was announced about 2 days ago. The new numbers just came out. You know who the number one person in TikTok is by far? Trump, me. I just got I'm number one. Like Taylor Swift was number 11. I'm number one in TikTok by far. And the numbers just came out. And I said, well, you know, I'm hearing about how they influence. They're talking about their tremendous danger because they influence. But if they influence so badly, I mean, I'm saying all things like I love our country. We got to stop communism. We got to this and that. We're going to do a lot. We're doing a lot of things. But I'm by far number one. It was sent to me by, you know, the list comes out. Number one, number two. I was number one by a lot. So I guess maybe, I don't know, maybe they're bad, maybe they're not. I know one thing, great American people, tremendous business people and companies bought it. I called President Xi and everyone said he was a hard no. He was a hard no, but I said, you know, it's a good thing for TikTok, but it's good for us too. American companies, great ones, own our TikTok and it's very influential. But I'm number one by a lot. So, you know, I hear this thing was on today. Gordon Chang. I like Gordon Chang, but he's always so negative. You know, nobody's been tougher in China than me, but Gordon Chang, and he's a nice guy. It's like the world is falling down. It's not true. It's not true. We have to be careful because China's a great competitor. But, you know, he was talking about, we must stop TikTok. I'm number one on TikTok. I think it helped me win the election in a landslide, if you want to know the truth. Yeah, please. Yeah, that's a help. Yeah. So for 50 years, we've been landing helicopters on grass. The grass is wet, soggy. The helicopters sometimes miss their little mark. You know, they send people out, Marines. I watch them do it. They march out so beautiful. Great guys. They have a piece of metal that he put down. And except for the fact that these pilots are so good, they almost hit the mark all the time. But sometimes they miss. They're half the size of this desk. Think of it, you're landing a big chopper. But, you know, years ago, and they just got produced, but during my administration, they ordered brand new helicopters, the big ones, the ones for president. It's called Marine One. And our other Marine Ones are about 40 years old. They're old, like Air Force One. You know, it's time to make a change. And other presidents wouldn't do that because they think it's not good to make a change to luxury, but you got to do it. You know, other countries have them. So Sikorsky gave... We ordered a number of Sikorskis as the helicopters back and forth. Well, they're about 2.5 times more powerful than the old ones. And when you land on the grass, it's not that the grass gets discolored. It gets ripped out. Ripped out. And it was all over. They landed it once, and nobody planned for this. This was a little bit of a planning mistake. So they landed the helicopter, and half of the grass was sitting in front of the Oval Office front door. The rest of it was scattered all over the... I mean, literally, it didn't singe it. It also singed it, by the way. But it literally... Because of the power. It's tremendous. And everybody said, well, we'll keep using the old helicopters when we have to land at the White House. And for everything else, we use the new helicopters. They said, that's a pretty expensive deal. You wouldn't do that for your company. You'd figure out an answer. So I said, because I have helicopters, and three of them. And I said, because they've been great for my business. I think they're incredible. So Sikorsky's, Sikorsky 76, right? And I always was lucky. I always got helipads. Other people don't. Very hard to get. The hardest thing to get is a helipad. Okay? There's no harder zoning thing to get is a helipad. And I had... like seven of them at different places, so I could go around by helicopter. And I said to the people, have you ever thought, these are generals, Air Force generals that are brilliant, and, you know, you get used to a certain thing. They bring out the medal. But this was, now the metal didn't work because the power of these helicopters is so great it ripped up the grass, right? So I said, has anybody ever thought of a helipad? Because I build them and they go quickly and it solves all of the problems. So he's laughing. It's true, right? It's crazy. So it was funny. I said, has anyone ever thought of a helipad? I had like six generals in front of me. And they're going like, wow, that's a good idea. You know, it's like the paperclip. It was such a simple invention. Probably he says that about a laptop. To him, it's a simple thing. To other people, wow. But the paperclip. 200 years ago, a gentleman came up with the idea for a paperclip. And he made a lot of money, became very rich. Not as rich as Michael Dell, but rich. In those money. And what happened is everybody was jealous. They said, why didn't we think of this? Same thing with a helipad. So now we're building a helipad, beautiful helipad. And it's got the seal of the White House on it in granite, in carved granite. It's a really a beautiful thing. And I'll tell you, Sikorsky is paying for it. You know why? Because they didn't tell us how powerful these helicopters were, and they felt a little bit guilty. They sold us I like power, by the way. I think it's great for a helicopter. But they probably, I don't know, they felt a little guilty. And they are paying for the cost of it. It's about $5 or $6 million. They're paying the full cost. And when I heard they were paying the cost, I went out and said, let's do a beauty. Let's not just do a piece of concrete and paint it white, which is why I just put beautiful concrete, nice, and we paint it white. This one is a beauty. It's got the seal of the White House. It's beautiful, the eagle. And it's carved out of granite. It's done by some of the most talented people you'll ever meet. And you're landing on granite, which is the strongest stone that we can. Like the outside walk is black granite. It's got, that's 35,000 pounds per square inch. It's got a 1 million plus lifetime. It's the strongest stone there is. And that's being used out there, and it's gonna be, I think, really beautiful. And you can see the size, it's gonna be beautiful. And it can be used for other things when helicopters aren't landing. You can have other things out there like events. You could have news conferences literally on it because it's the right size. So by doing this, we solve the problem, and we'll be able to finally retire 45-year-old helicopters. Okay, how about one or two more?
0: All right, that's U.S. President Donald Trump speaking at the Oval Office there, answering some questions from reporters. He was a little bit earlier launching the Trump Accounts, which is an investment and savings platform for children. All right, returning to news back home now, and a seventh wild bird has been confirmed as being infected with the deadly H5N1 strain of bird flu. The giant petrel was discovered in Western Australia before being sent away for testing. Scientists at the CSIRO had difficulty confirming it had the virus, but they've decided to treat the case as positive for bird flu. So far, the virus has only been found in migratory seabirds that rarely visit Australia. Auction clearance rates in Australia have dropped below 50% for the ninth week in a row amid high interest rates and the Albanese government's tax changes. Reporter Harry Clark explains.
8: The average clearance rate across Australia on Saturday was less than 44%, and that is less than half for the ninth week running now, according to the REA Group. In the two territories, clearance rates were still 50% or above, 47% in Victoria, 40% in New South Wales, 38% in South Australia, in Queensland just 30% and 20% in Western Australia, although in WA most homes are sold by private treaty. Low clearance rates have become a trend since the Albanese government in May announced those controversial changes to capital gains tax and negative gearing, and those laws have now passed Parliament.
9: Other aspect is the earlier three rate hikes that we've had, so another aspect that's weighing on people's sentiment. And finally, the budget and some of the tax changes in that really has affected people, particularly involved in the housing market and those investors in particular.
8: Treasurer Jim Chalmers has previously said budget measures aren't the only factor at play when it comes to auction clearance rates, interest rates being another. He's also said that if those measures in the budget are making it easier for first home buyers to get into the market, then that's a good thing.
10: I think obviously prices are coming off. That's going to give people an opportunity to buy property at lower prices, but no one seems to be turning up to these auctions at the moment. The clearance rates are absolutely terrible, but borrowing capacities have obviously come off significantly.
8: Another fresh stat from the weekend is that the number of properties that have been put up for auction has dropped by more than 17% in the past week.
0: While soccer fans around the world watch the FIFA World Cup, a different kind of competition has just wrapped up in South Korea. Humanoid robots took to the pitch for Robo Cup 2026 to decide whose androids are top of the bots. Our Asia correspondent Stash Butler reports.
11: South Korea may be out of the Human World Cup, but the country still gets to enjoy a contest of its own. 3,000 competitors from around 40 countries have faced off in the city of Incheon for this year's Robo Cup, with soccer as the main event. Teams from Taiwan in purple and China in blue vied for the ultimate title, with Taiwan winning 6-2. Their coach now says beating humans comes next.
12: Our team's ultimate goal is that we will beat the FIFA champion in 2050.
11: But arguably, China was the event's overall winner. The country has poured investment into robot research, and it's a Chinese company, Booster, that's made the machines used by many teams.
13: Actually, over 70% of the teams which are using Booster here in RoboCup are overseas teams.
11: It's clear from the games that the technology has its difficulties. But the companies and programmers here are still looking to the day when these diligent droids can hold their own against humanity's best. Stash Butler, Sky News.
0: After the break, all the sport as Ethan Strange shakes off an injury scare and will suit up for the Blues in the Origin Decider.
14: Sky News will be back after this short break.

0: China conducts a test launch of a ballistic missile into the Pacific, claiming it wasn't aimed at any country. Donald Trump confirms he asked FIFA to review the red card of an American player.
1: I asked for a review because I didn't think it was a foul.
0: Ukraine warns of an interceptor missile shortage after 23 were killed by strikes in Kyiv. A Victorian footballer dies after an on-field clash during a suburban game. And Prince Harry denied a stay at Buckingham Palace after RSVPing too late.
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0: And a very good morning to you folks. Thank you so much for your company on this Tuesday morning. Welcome to First Edition. China's military has conducted a test launch of a ballistic missile with a dummy warhead in the South Pacific Ocean. Despite Beijing describing it as a routine military exercise, it comes just hours after Australia and Fiji signed a significant defence treaty.
3: In a show of its increasing military capabilities and a move that concerned many, China has conducted a test launch of a strategic missile in the South Pacific.
4: This is actually a significant development, showing China at a new stage of military power.
3: The launch drawing criticism from countries like Australia, New Zealand and Japan, who were informed of the test hours before it occurred.
5: We are very concerned about any actions which undermine the stability, the peace and security of the Pacific.
3: Foreign Minister Penny Wong says the test is destabilising to the region.
6: This proposed test is in the context of a rapid military build-up by China, which is lacking in the transparency and reassurance as to intent that the region expects.
3: Ms Wong has travelled with the Prime Minister to Suva, where just prior to China's missile launch, Australia and Fiji signed a landmark treaty known as the Ocean of Peace Alliance, each country committing to come to the other's aid in case either is attacked.
7: This agreement keeps our eyes on the horizon. If we hold to our course, if we trust in our mateship and Vuvali, we can secure the Ocean of Peace for both our nations, for all of our neighbours and for the future of the Blue Pacific.
3: But the timing from China has been called into question.
8: They do this intercontinental nuclear-capable missile test right into the South Pacific, obviously to make a point that they don't care who signs what pieces of paper. Their military reach and power is growing and they're aggressive. The only person that seems to think this missile firing and the Australia-Fiji agreement are not linked is Richard Marles.
3: Despite the timing, China says there's nothing to read into.
9: This is a routine military exercise. It does not target any third party or targets, and it's been notified in advance to the relevant countries and in accordance with international law and international practice. And relevant launch activities are professional and regulated. We hope that you won't interpret too much from that.
3: The significant move by Beijing drawing calls for a greater response from the Australian government.
10: Will we hear strongly from Richard Marles or not? Time will tell. They should come clean and provide us with clear guidance as to what the motives are and whether it was timed to send that message to the Australian Prime Minister when he was signing that treaty. And if it is, that's quite alarming.
8: Getting some honesty from the government about the state of the relationship would be a good starting point.
3: China last tested a ballistic missile in 2024. Christy Lloyd, Sky News.
0: US President Donald Trump has defended his intervention in calling FIFA President Gianni Infantino and pressuring him into overturning a ban on America's top striker. Mr. Trump claims Florian Balogun never committed a foul and deprived the US of their best player, which would be a stain on the tournament. He's even raised questions on the character of the referee who showed a red card to the striker.
1: I asked for a review because I didn't think it was a foul. And, you know, again, I'm good at this stuff. I didn't think it was a foul. I thought it was two great athletes that crashed into each other and got entangled. That was not a guy punching somebody in the face or anything. And you want to see a game with your best players. I think they made a really brilliant decision. I think the referee's call was horrible. And nobody talks about that. They talk about the red card like it's fine. Nobody talks. The referee's decision to red card. I didn't know what the hell a red card was. When I found out, I said, you got to be kidding. This guy just hands up. Okay, your best player is not going to play next week or in the next game. I said, wow, that's a lot of power. That's terrible. But then I looked at his past, and it wasn't so great.
0: FIFA has dismissed Belgium's appeal to block Florian Balogun's inclusion in the US squad, calling it inadmissible. But Belgium's foreign minister has told Politico this decision clearly raises many questions. If a phone call is really the reason for this incomprehensible decision, it would be a blatant violation of the most basic rules of football and sport. The football's governing body president, Gianni Infantino, has released a statement on the saga saying, "I did receive a call from President Trump, just as I receive calls from heads of state, government officials, football stakeholders and business executives from around the world on many different issues. During our conversation, I explained that there was an ongoing legal process involving FIFA's independent judicial bodies and that the case would be decided in due course by the competent bodies. That is how FIFA's system works, and it is a principle that I'll always uphold." Well, Alex Rossi has more now from Washington, D.C.
11: The USA-Belgium game is set to kick off in a few hours' time. But this controversy will not go away. It remains to be seen whether Florian Balogun will appear on the pitch. It looks like he almost certainly will after this red card was reversed. Now, UEFA has called this unjustified and unprecedented, and this row looks set to go on. What we do know is that Donald Trump appears to have personally intervened after Florian Balogun was sent off against Bosnia-Herzegovina. He phoned Gianni Infantino, the president of FIFA, and he complained. He said that the red card was unfair. Now, what we don't know is whether that was the cause that led to the effect. That is denied by FIFA, and it is denied by Donald Trump. They claim that, or Infantino claims that FIFA operates independently and autonomously. But that's not what many people are now saying across the footballing spectrum. They're saying that this looks like political interference at the very highest level indeed. And of course, it will throw question marks over this game, particularly if Florian Balogun is influential, he gets on the score sheet, he decides the game. It will leave big question marks over the game and over really this World Cup, that actually it's not being played on an equal footing and that political interference at the highest level is actually trying to make the results more favourable towards the hosts.
0: Ahead of a highly anticipated NATO summit, US President Donald Trump says he's spoken to both Vladimir Putin and Volodymyr Zelensky about ending the war in Ukraine. Trump says that an end to the three-year conflict, which has been going on a lot longer than that, is close.
1: I think we're getting much closer than people realize. And President Putin wants it to end. I will tell you that very strongly. What a good call. And President Zelensky actually wants it to end now. And we're going to be going to NATO and we're going to be talking about it. And I think we're going to get it ended. It's been a terrible situation.
0: But in Ukraine, the latest Russian attack has killed at least 20 people in Kyiv. The latest attack renewing the Ukrainian president's push for more help with this country's air defense systems, as well as a spot in NATO.
12: Relentless waves of Russian missile and drone strikes on Ukraine's capital overnight. At least a dozen killed and many more wounded as emergency workers search for survivors.
13: Some vision is Donbass.
14: The Russians do not give us the right to live. This is a nightmare.
12: This just days after a Russian attack killed 31 on Thursday. As the war drags on, attempts at peace talks have largely been abandoned. The bloodshed reigniting pleas from Ukrainian President Volodymyr Zelensky for more support from the West.
14: We must put pressure on Russia so that there is peace. Ukraine has already provided all the proposals, all the diplomatic options.
12: Ukraine has stayed in the fight with its own drone attacks targeting Russian supply lines. Operators taking out trucks carrying fuel, ammunition, and reinforcements, significantly slowing down Moscow's offensive.
15: You could start to see some more momentum build behind the Ukrainians. They're also doing so much more with drones and robots rather than with human beings. That removes another major superiority in terms of numbers for Putin.
12: But Zelensky says drones alone are not enough and that Ukraine needs more Patriot air defense defense missiles to stand its ground, writing on X, as long as Patriot missiles remain in our allies' stockpiles, Russia is only encouraged to keep vanquishing residential buildings. The United States and Europe have enough strength to stop this terror. Zelensky will seek help from allies at a critical NATO summit this week in Turkey, where he is expected to meet face-to-face with President Trump.
0: The funeral for Iran's former supreme leader has resumed in Tehran. Millions of people are expected to gather in mourning over the course of the multi-day event. Ayatollah Ali Khamenei will be buried later on this week.
16: They came out in their millions for hours. The supreme leader's funeral cortege swarmed on the streets of Tehran by huge crowds. From the air, the funeral procession stretching through the capital for mile after mile. On the ground, among the enormous crowds, there was intense grief, but also anger. The familiar cry from Iranians, death to America. From people who now want revenge for their fallen leader.
17: What is your message to President Trump today?
18: We kill you. We totally, all of us, want to kill you.
19: You yellow dog, Iran is your opponent, and we will take revenge for the blood of our supreme leader.
16: There was also a sense of relief and pride. Iranians have made it through this war.
18: Proud of my people, my country, and proud to be here, to say it out loud to every people in the world, to see us standing here for our leader and for everything else.
16: Iran is used to huge funerals, but this was on a scale and intensity we haven't seen here for decades.
17: Iran's leaders hope that this sends a resounding message to their enemies that America and Israel's war was futile and that by assassinating Ali Khamenei, they have only strengthened his government, not toppled it, by galvanizing this kind of public support and sympathy.
16: The Iranians may now be negotiating with America over how to end the war for good. But there was little patience for any idea of compromise among the faithful here.
18: I have a deep sorrow, but I'm here to tell the world that we are not afraid of America. We are not afraid of Trump. Look at the red flags. Look at the red flags, the colors, the blood. We are here to say that we want revenge for our martyred supreme leader.
20: It was not only killing a political leader, but a very high religious and spiritual authority. No, the war is not over.
16: This woman spoke for many we've met. Donald Trump, she says, knows he's been beaten.
21: My message is that you picked a fight with Iran, and that's the biggest mistake of your life. Iranians never lose, and I would like to tell you that you should stop here before it causes more embarrassment for you.
16: There are those who did not take part today in this deeply divided country. Some who protested on these streets against the government and had been killed for it before the war. But this was a massive show of support for the government from millions of Iranians that seems only to have grown because of the war and the assassination that started it. Dominic Waghorn, Sky News, Tehran.
0: Closer to home now, Victorian footballer Nathan Fitzgerald has died after suffering critical head injuries during a suburban AFL match in Melbourne on Saturday. The 27-year-old was playing in the Epping Reserves when he collided with another player, causing him to hit his head on the cricket pitch in the middle of the field. He'd been receiving end-of-life care since the incident. In a post to social media, Mernda Central College, where he worked as a teacher, wrote, "Mernda Central P-12 College is deeply saddened by the loss of our much-loved colleague, Nathan Fitzgerald. Nathan was an exceptional young man who brought warmth, energy, kindness and genuine care to every part of his life. Our thoughts are very much with Nathan and his family." Well, back overseas now, and Microsoft has cut nearly 5,000 jobs in the latest wave of tech layoffs. The software giant spends heavily on artificial intelligence for the growth of its company. Xbox will lose roughly 1,600 of those jobs as the Windows maker looks at a rebrand for the console, which is facing heightened competition. Amazon and Meta platforms have also made significant layoffs this year. We're off to a break, but coming up, while most of the world is focused on the World Cup, another football competition is taking place between robot players.
2: Sky News will be back after this short break.

0: You're back to the first edition, folks. Thanks for your company this morning. Quick check of the front pages of our newspapers today, starting off with the Australian. China has sparked furious condemnation after firing a long-range missile into the South Pacific just hours after Australia signed a far-reaching military alliance with Fiji that could be joined by other island nations. On the Daily Telegraph this morning, China has launched a nuclear-capable long-range missile with a dummy warhead from a submarine in the Pacific Ocean, just hours after Australia signed a landmark defence treaty with Fiji to box out Beijing. That story is there in the Courier Mail as well, and the Herald Sun too. It's also talked about in the Sydney Morning Herald, but we'll switch the content over to the New South Wales Libs. The group of hard-right liberals at the centre of a looming corruption investigation held a series of high-profile events to attract conservatives to the party by saying Christian values were disappearing from society. And on the Financial Review this morning, US tech giant Anthropic is rushing to secure local data centre capacity ahead of its $1 trillion-plus share market listing, telling developers it will buy any available capacity that can be delivered by mid-next year as it aims to make Australia its second home for training its AI models. That's fairly significant from Anthropic, a big, big company. Buckingham Palace has denied Prince Harry will stay there during his trip to the UK, despite the Duke of Sussex saying he had accepted an invitation. Laura Bundock has more.
1: We're calling this the Battle of the Briefings. It is, if you like, a tale of two teams. This is what we know. Prince Harry is still coming to the UK, but he won't be staying at Buckingham Palace in a royal residence. So what has been going on? It is sometimes quite hard to get to the bottom of these things, but we understand that the offer had obviously been made for the Duke of Sussex to have access to a royal residence. Buckingham Palace was the one. This was an offer that was accepted by the Duke of Sussex, but we understand for the palace's point of view, it was accepted too late. There wasn't enough time to sort out the hospitality and to sort out the staffing for that accommodation. The palace had always wanted clarity and a speedier response. They'd given a deadline, and that deadline had been missed. They also, I think, are very aware that Prince Harry on Tuesday is getting the judgment in his privacy case against the publishers of the Daily Mail and the Mail on Sunday. That added an extra layer of complexity given the King's constitutional role within the courts. But as it stands, Harry coming to the UK, not staying at Buckingham Palace. But this is when it all gets a little bit tricky because you hear from Harry's team, so Team Duke of Sussex, and they're saying something quite different. They're saying that the reason

0: And the decision took so long was because Harry had to make private arrangements for his security, because that hadn't been sorted out in time. So once he got the security he needed in place, he was unable to accept the offer of accommodation. This is what a spokesperson for the Duke of Sussex said in a statement. They said, "It is therefore disappointing that the offer has now been withdrawn, with Tuesday's judgment in the Associated Newspapers Limited case cited as the reason. Buckingham Palace has, however, been aware of that judgment since last Thursday. It is therefore unclear why, having formally accepted the offer, it has now been withdrawn at the last minute." Now, look, as I say, a battle of the briefings only scratches the surface when it comes to what's been going on here. Like I say, Harry is definitely coming, won't be staying at the palace. But I think it does go to show that this trip is already potentially being overshadowed by the never-ending drama of the communication breakdown between both teams, between father and son, perhaps. And let's not forget, the whole point of Harry's trip to the UK was to celebrate and really get and to mark 1 year to go until the Invictus Games, which are due to be held in Birmingham. But already he's landing in what appears like an ongoing soap opera between Buckingham Palace and the Duke of Sussex's team.
1: While fans around the world watch the World Cup, a different kind of competition has just wrapped up in South Korea. Humanoid robots took to the pitch for the Robo Cup 2026 to decide whose androids are top of the bots, as watched by our Asia correspondent Stash Butler.
2: South Korea may be out of the human World Cup, but the country still gets to enjoy a contest of its own. 3,000 competitors from around 40 countries have faced off in the city of Incheon for this year's Robo Cup, with soccer as the main event. Teams from Taiwan in purple and China in blue vied for the ultimate title, with Taiwan winning 6-2. Their coach now says beating humans comes next.
3: Our team's ultimate goal is that we will beat the FIFA champion in 2015.
2: But arguably, China was the event's overall winner. The country has poured investment into robot research, and it's a Chinese company, Booster, that's made the machines used by many teams.
4: Actually, over 70% of the teams which are using Booster here in RoboCup are overseas teams.
2: It's clear from the games that the technology has its difficulties. But the companies and programmers here are still looking to the day when these diligent droids can hold their own against humanity's best. Stash Butler, Sky News.
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5: Widespread frost and pretty chilly mornings to wake up to across the south and the southeast. Elsewhere, a couple of degrees above average, including you, Brisbane, top of 22 degrees on Tuesday. Partly cloudy skies, but otherwise beautiful conditions. Sydney, possible showers for you, 18 degrees. Those breezes picking up, making things feel a little bit cooler than they actually are. Melbourne, you've got a dry day ahead, minimum of 3 degrees, rising to 13 degrees, which is around average for you in Melbourne for July. Adelaide, 17 degrees. It's around about average for you as well. Beautiful blue sky. Glenelg, 17 also for you. Perth, sunshine, top of 21 degrees, a couple of degrees above average. Fremantle, you're also reaching a maximum of 20. Darwin's 32, Canberra 15, and Hobart, your maximum is 13 degrees.
1: We're off to a break on that note, but coming up, calls for a stronger response from the government after China launched a new ballistic missile test. Plus,
6: all of us want to kill you.
1: Iranians give a strong message to Donald Trump at the funeral of the slain Supreme Leader.
7: Sky News will be back after this short break.

0: China conducts a test launch of a ballistic missile into the Pacific, claiming it wasn't aimed at any country. Donald Trump confirms he asked FIFA to review the red card of an American player.
1: I asked for a review because I didn't think it was a foul.
0: Ukraine warns of an interceptor missile shortage after 23 were killed by strikes in Kyiv. A Victorian footballer dies after an on-field clash during a suburban game. And Prince Harry denied a stay at Buckingham Palace after RSVPing too late. Plus, in sport, a big boost for the Blues ahead of the State of Origin series decider as a key man is cleared to play.
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0: And it is the 7th of July today, folks. It's great to have you with us on this Tuesday morning. It's just gone 6 o'clock in Canberra. Well, China has responded to concerns about its latest missile test by telling countries not to read too much into it. Let's go to Cameron Redden, live in Canberra. Cam, what more do we know about this test?
3: And not so easy not to read into this, Pete, given the significance of this test, the first of its kind in nearly 2 years. The little information we do have about this missile has largely come from Chinese state media. These are the images of the test that we can show you as distributed through Chinese media. What we do know is that this test fire was a long-range missile sent from a nuclear-powered submarine with just a few hours' notice given to neighbours in the region. There was a dummy warhead attached to it, but we're told that this missile is capable of carrying a nuclear warhead. The timing of it is difficult to ignore. It coincided with the Prime Minister's visit to Fiji. He'll be in the Solomon Islands later today as part of a Pacific blitz to tie up defence deals. China has described this as a routine test. They say that they gave countries in the region notice and told critics and those who've raised concerns, including Australia, New Zealand and Japan, that they're looking too much into it.
4: This is a routine military exercise to not target any third party or targets. And it's been notified in advance to the relevant countries in accordance with international law and international practices. And the relevant launch activities are professional and regulated. And we hope that you won't interpret too much from that.
5: I'll leave it to China to speak to its intent. I would make the point we've been aware of the task group in the region for some time. This underscores the imperative of countries of the region to work together to ensure that it is Pacific countries who determine our futures, because we want the Pacific to remain an ocean of peace.
3: It's said that the amount of preparing and preparation that goes into a launch like this would have taken weeks or months, Pete. So the fact it happened on the day that the Prime Minister arrived in Fiji, some have put that down to coincidence, although there is a very determined effort by Anthony Albanese and the Labor government to tie up deals with the Pacific. He'll be in the Solomons today. The PNG and Tongan leaders are being potentially invited to join this new Oceans of Peace Alliance. They'll be in Brisbane later in the week, and there'll be further meetings over the weeks and months ahead, Pete, but this has certainly caught the government's attention this morning.
0: Okay, Richard Miles is coming up with the program a little later on as well. Cameron Redden, thank you. Donald Trump has defended intervening in the red card and suspension that was issued to the US footballer Folarin Balogun, insisting FIFA's decision to suspend and give a one-game ban was the right call, branding the referee as suspect. Let's go to Jonathan Kersley. He's in DC for us. Jono, Belgium's bid to appeal the FIFA call has also been rejected.
6: Yeah, an extraordinary scenario of events over the course of the last 24 hours or so. Earlier on today, yes, we'd heard the confirmation from the US president directly that he had intervened and got on the phone to Gianni Infantino, the head of FIFA, about this decision, this red card decision against Fuller and Balogun, and FIFA's decision to essentially issue a suspension of the suspension, if you like. Belgium has tried to make moves to appeal this decision, but that has been rejected by football's governing body. There have been many questions and criticisms around FIFA's decision to essentially do something that it has not done before in this sort of scenario. This is what the president had to say at the White House earlier on today.
1: Yes, I asked for a review by FIFA. I spoke to a man who's highly respected, and by the way, whose level of respect has gone up tenfold. And he was good before this started, but, you know, he really pushed it in this country. I'm the one that got them to do it. I think they made a really brilliant decision. I think the referee's call was horrible. And nobody talks about that. These were two great athletes that got tangled up. And this referee, who is a little bit suspect, if you check his past.
6: So criticism from the president of the referee there. We've heard criticism of FIFA's decision from a wide variety of football governing bodies, in particular UEFA, that says it has crossed a red line in this instance. Gianni Infantino has been effectively forced into issuing a public statement on this very issue that has taken away so much attention from the actual football that's taking place during the World Cup. Obviously, the United States is due to play in just a matter of hours' time, and Fuller and Balogun will be on the pitch for the United States. This is what Gianni Infantino has had to say. He says, during our conversation, he's talking about his conversation with President Trump, I explained that there was an ongoing legal process involving FIFA's independent judicial bodies and that the case would be decided in due course by the competent bodies. That is how FIFA's system works, and it is a principle that I will always uphold. I read the decisions of the FIFA Disciplinary Committee when they are issued. Sometimes I am surprised by them, sometimes I agree with them, and sometimes I disagree. Now, an interesting way into this from a blast from the past, if you like, one of Gianni Infantino's predecessors, Sepp Blatter, posting to social media, red cards are not overturned by political phone calls. They are overturned by rules, evidence, and independent bodies. If a US president intervenes with the FIFA president and a player is suddenly cleared before a World Cup knockout match, the question is unavoidable. Quo vadis, FIFA? Football must never become a playground for political power. There have been football coaches from Belgium, from England, from Norway, among those to weigh into this very saga. Let's hear from Thomas Tuchel, England's coach, and also Norway's coach as well.
7: Where does this end now? Do we appeal if a yellow card is not a yellow card? Do we think it's not a red card? Or who thinks it? Where does this start and where does this end?
8: I don't think this is about Donald Trump. I think it's about FIFA. You shouldn't have any saying that, and it's a FIFA decision.
6: Of course, England had its own red card dramas in its match yesterday. Now there are reports coming out of the United Kingdom that there is a consideration being made to appealing to FIFA that very decision. So, will there be a similar case followed? We'll have to watch this space.
0: Yeah, gee, interesting. It goes from the past there. Sepp Blatter accusing FIFA of being political. I mean, that's a bit rich. All right. Thank you so much, John. We'll talk to you again next hour. Well, ahead of a highly anticipated NATO summit, US President Donald Trump says he's spoken to both Vladimir Putin and Volodymyr Zelensky about ending the war in Ukraine. Trump says that an end to the three-year conflict, it's been going a lot longer than that, is close, though.
1: I think we're getting much closer than people realize. And President Putin wants it to end. I will tell you that very strongly. What a good call. And President Zelensky actually wants it to end now. And we're going to be going to NATO and we're going to be talking about it. And I think we're going to get it ended. It's been a terrible situation.
0: That conflict started way back in 2014, so more than a decade now. But in Ukraine, the latest Russian attack has killed at least 20 people in Kyiv. This latest attack renews the Ukrainian president's push for more help with his country's air defense systems, as well as a spot in NATO.
9: Relentless waves of Russian missile and drone strikes on Ukraine's capital overnight. At least a dozen killed and many more wounded as emergency workers search for survivors.
10: Yeah, some vision is Donbass.
11: The Russians do not give us the right to live. This is a nightmare.
9: This just days after a Russian attack killed 31 on Thursday. As the war drags on, attempts at peace talks have largely been abandoned. The bloodshed reigniting pleas from Ukrainian President Volodymyr Zelensky for more support from the West.
11: We must put pressure on Russia so that there is peace. Ukraine has already provided all the proposals, all the diplomatic options.
9: Ukraine has stayed in the fight with its own drone attacks targeting Russian supply lines. Operators taking out trucks carrying fuel, ammunition, and reinforcements, significantly slowing down Moscow's offensive.
12: You could start to see some more momentum build behind the Ukrainians. They're also doing so much more with drones and robots rather than with human beings. That removes another major superiority in terms of numbers for Putin.
9: But Zelensky says drones alone are not enough and that Ukraine needs more Patriot air defense missiles to stand its ground. Writing on X, as long as Patriot missiles remain in our allies' stockpiles, Russia is only encouraged to keep vanquishing residential buildings. The United States and Europe have enough strength to stop this terror. Zelensky will seek help from allies at a critical NATO summit this week in Turkey, where he is expected to meet face-to-face with President Trump.
0: The funeral for Iran's former supreme leader has resumed in Tehran. Millions of people expected to gather in mourning over the course of the multi-day event. Ayatollah Ali Khamenei will be buried later on this week.
13: They came out in their millions for hours. The Supreme Leader's funeral cortege swarmed on the streets of Tehran by huge crowds. From the air, the funeral procession stretching through the capital for mile after mile. On the ground, among the enormous crowds, there was intense grief, but also anger. The familiar cry from Iranians, death to America. America! From people who now want revenge for their fallen leader.
14: So what is your message to President Trump today?
15: We kill you. We totally, all of us, want to kill you.
16: You yellow dog, Iran is your opponent, and we will take revenge for the blood of our supreme leader.
13: There was also a sense of relief and pride. Iranians have made it through this war.
17: Proud of my people, my country, and proud to be here, to say it out loud to every people in the world, to see us standing here for our leader and for everything else.
13: Iran is used to huge funerals, but this was on a scale and intensity we haven't seen here for decades.
14: Iran's leaders hope that this sends a resounding message to their enemies that America and Israel's war was futile and that by assassinating Ali Khamenei, they have only strengthened his government, not toppled it, by galvanizing this kind of public support and sympathy.
13: The Iranians may now be negotiating with America over how to end the war for good. But there was little patience for any idea of compromise among the faithful here.
18: I have a deep sorrow, but I'm here to tell the world that we are not afraid of America. We are not afraid of Trump. Look at the red flags. Look at the red flags. The color is the blood. We are here to say that we want revenge for our martyred supreme leader.
19: It was not only killing a political leader, but a very high religious and spiritual authority. No, the war is not over.
13: This woman spoke for many we've met. Donald Trump, she says, knows he's been beaten.
20: My message is that you picked a fight with Iran, and that's the biggest mistake of your life. Iranians never lose, and I would like to tell you that you should stop here before it causes more embarrassment for you.
13: There are those who did not take part today in this deeply divided country. Some who protested on these streets against the government and had been killed for it before the war. But this was a massive show of support for the government from millions of Iranians that seems only to have grown because of the war and the assassination that started it. Dominic Waghorn, Sky News, Tehran.
0: Closer to home now, and the Victorian footballer Nathan Fitzgerald has died after suffering critical head injuries during a suburban Aussie Rules game in Melbourne on Saturday. The 27-year-old was playing in the Epping Reserves when he collided with another player, causing him to hit his head on the cricket pitch in the middle of the field. He'd been receiving end-of-life care since the incident. In a post on social media, Mernda Central College, where he worked as a teacher, said Mernda Central P-12 College is deeply saddened by the loss of our much-loved colleague, Nathan Fitzgerald. Nathan was an exceptional young man who brought warmth, energy, kindness and genuine care to every part of his life. Our thoughts are very much with Nathan and his family. One Nation is attacking the country's skilled migration program, the party calling it a con job, as new numbers reveal 33% of skilled visas in a 12-month period went to secondary applicants, not skilled workers. That's according to the Institute of Public Affairs. It's been published today in the Daily Telegraph. Secondary applicants are the husbands, wives and children who came to Australia with the skilled migrant. Critics of the policy have long called for a review of the program, arguing many of the 456 occupations included in the skilled program don't actually represent areas of employee shortages. Economists are issuing a warning about the value of your home, saying prices are expected to tumble by up to 8% over the next year. HSBC chief economist Paul Bloxham says the changes to negative gearing, capital gains tax and the Reserve Bank's rate hikes will impact investor demand negatively. In turn, he predicts first home buyers and potential property owners would be unlikely to enter the market because, as he says, they won't want to catch a falling knife. This prediction is contrary to the claims by Prime Minister Anthony Albanese, who says first home buyers are more likely to enter the housing market with less contest from investors. We're off to a break, but coming up, Prince Harry returns to the UK, but Buckingham Palace denies his claim that he'd be staying at the palace. And in sport, the last Aussie man standing at Wimbledon falls. Back soon.
2: Sky News will be back after this short break.

0: Sky News will be back after this short break.
1: News First Edition, folks. Thanks for your company. Well, Buckingham Palace has denied that Prince Harry will stay there during his trip to the UK, despite the Duke of Sussex saying that he had accepted an invitation. Palace sources claim the prince didn't respond to the offer in time, and the appropriate staff are now not available.
2: The king is trying to carry on this week, but the hard hat may well be needed as Prince Harry arrives for his first official visit in months. Landing in the UK to a battle of the briefings between Buckingham Palace and Team Sussex. According to his people, Harry formally accepted an invite to stay at the palace over the weekend, but sources at the palace say the Duke of Sussex accepted too late, and that as late as Saturday morning, the Duke had declined the offer because the accommodation apparently wasn't suitable, before then changing his mind, at which point it was too late to sort out staff and hospitality. Another problem was the upcoming judgment in Harry's privacy case against the publishers of the Daily Mail. It's due on Tuesday, and there were worries it could compromise the King and his constitutional role. Harry's team hit back. Buckingham Palace has, however, been aware of that judgment since last Thursday. It's therefore unclear why, having formally accepted the accommodation offer, it has now been withdrawn at the last moment. We still don't know if Meghan and the kids could come over later in the week. Security has long been a sensitive sticking point for the Sussexes.
3: There are 52 bedrooms inside Buckingham Palace, but they can't accommodate Harry this week. So did he miss the deadline to RSVP? Well, that is a tricky one, and the answer is it's a tale of two teams. Harry's team saying they're disappointed and he's now staying in private accommodation. The palace saying something a bit different, but pointing out the offer is still there for future visits.
2: But this has caused chaos at the start of a long-awaited trip, supposedly all about celebrating a year to go until the Invictus Games. But once again, the focus is on the breakdown in family communications. So brace yourself, there could be more to come. Laura Bundock, Sky News.
4: This sports update is brought to you by Yui. We know footy is made by fans. That's why everyone on our team is on yours.
1: All right, it's time for Tuesday morning sport. Jim Callan, hello to you, and it is Origin Eve. We're all set for the decider.
5: Gee, there's a bit going on this week, Pete.
1: It's good. It's good to be there.
5: Yeah.
1: With all the sport going on too.
5: There's a lot going on. No sleep, but lots of football, and yes, you're quite right. It is the eve to this series decider, and good news for New South Wales. Just in time, young gun Ethan Strange has been cleared to play tomorrow night in Brisbane. So the Blues utility rolled his ankle in camp late last week, but he was back training with the main group without any strapping. Matt Burton, who was brought in to cover for him, was released back to his club side, the Bulldogs. But even before this session, teammates were cautiously optimistic.
6: Yeah, I guess so. We'll see you today.
7: Do you detect a slight limp?
6: Sorry?
7: Do you detect a slight limp?
6: I don't know. I haven't seen him run or anything yet, so we'll see how it goes today. Yeah, obviously quite intense, trying to figure out what's going on, but I guess it's part of the whole, like you said, the hype and everything. He's a great player and he's done some great things in his short career for Origin. So, hopefully he can get out there and you know, feel confident and comfortable with it.
5: Meanwhile, in camp, Maroon Cam Munster, the captain, relishing the opportunity to lead his state at Suncorp Stadium. He's actually won three of four Origin sides he's played in, but this will be his first as skipper.
8: I don't think you can get a better thrill, to be fair. It's one of those things where you dream as a little kid to, you know, be able to play on the big stage, especially, you know, NRL, playing for your state. And now to play in a decider, I've had a couple opportunities to, you know, do well in those things. And I've had a great record in that space, but it doesn't mean it's going to get me over the line on Wednesday. But just to be able to lead these Queensland boys out, really special.
5: Munster and his Maroons do have history on their side. Queensland have won 10 of the last 12 Origin deciders. In AFL, Fremantle's Hayden Young may have avoided a serious groin issue during their upset loss to the Giants, but he still won't be ready in time for Thursday's top of the table clash with the Swans. Dockers coach Justin Longmire gave an update on AFL 360.
9: He's had a really good scan result. We're on a 5-day break, so he'll be pushing it for this week. But yeah, we've probably dodged a bullet in some sense. If he doesn't get up for this week, we think he's be a really good chance for next week.
10: Hindsight's a wonderful thing, but was there any hesitation in taking him to Canberra given his injury run over the past 18 months?
9: No, there wasn't. The 5-day break would have been a different story, but he's just missed so much footy, and since he's been back, he's had some really long breaks. We had a bye after his first game, and then a long break between the Geelong and Gold Coast game. So we need to get some continuity for Youngie and build his body. And the best way to do that is by playing.
5: And at Wimbledon, Alex Dimonor has blown another golden opportunity to go on and try and win an elusive Grand Slam title. Australia's last singles hope eliminated in the round of 16 this morning. So the tournament's fifth seed, who was the second highest ranked player left standing on his side of the draw behind Alexander Zverev, went down to Flavio Cobolli in three. The Italian claiming the first set after a break of serve in the 12th game. But then he was down 5-2 trying to catch Dimonor, and he did, to clinch it in a tiebreak.
11: Oh, that is unbelievable from Cobolli.
5: Yeah, that was good enough to break Dimonor for good. Cobolli cruising into the quarters, complete control in the third set, which he took 6-3. So he is through to the final eight at the All England Club for a second straight year. Now, Peter, it's no real disgrace to fall to. Cobolli was a finalist at the French Open a month ago, but you just feel this is a really good opportunity yet again for Alex, given all those circumstances and his love of grass, unfortunately.
12: Can't close out a tournament.
5: It's ended again.
12: Yeah.
5: Pretty decent World Cup action again this morning. We'll have some highlights for you soon.
1: Thank you, Jim. Coming up in the break, a diplomatic stoush brewing as Belgium fires criticism at FIFA's decision to overturn a red card following pressure from Donald Trump, plus Labor pushing to force AI companies to pay local communities if they want to build data centres there.
0: Sky News will be back after this short break.

0: Sky News will be back after this short break.
1: You're back with First Edition, folks. Well, China's military has conducted a test launch of a ballistic missile with a dummy warhead in the South Pacific Ocean. Despite Beijing describing it as a routine military exercise, it came just hours after Australia and Fiji signed a significant defence treaty.
2: In a show of its increasing military capabilities and a move that concerned many, China has conducted a test launch of a strategic missile in the South Pacific.
3: That this is actually a significant development, showing China at a new stage of military power.
2: The launch drawing criticism from countries like Australia, New Zealand and Japan, who were informed of the test hours before it occurred.
4: We are very concerned about any actions which undermine the stability, the peace and security of the Pacific.
2: Foreign Minister Penny Wong says the test is destabilising to the region.
5: This proposed test is in the context of a rapid military build-up by China, which is lacking in the transparency and reassurance as to intent that the region expects.
2: Ms Wong has travelled with the Prime Minister to Suva, where just prior to China's missile launch, Australia and Fiji signed a landmark treaty known as the Ocean of Peace Alliance, each country committing to come to the other's aid in case either is attacked.
6: This agreement keeps our eyes on the horizon. If we hold to our course, if we trust in our mateship and Anvilvali, we can secure the Ocean of Peace for both our nations, for all of our neighbours, and for the future of the Blue Pacific.
2: But the timing from China has been called into question.
7: They do this intercontinental nuclear-capable missile test right into the South Pacific, obviously to make a point that they don't care who signs what pieces of paper. Their military reach and power is growing, and they're aggressive. The only person that seems to think this missile firing and the Australia-Fiji agreement are not linked is Richard Marles.
2: Despite the timing, China says there's nothing to read into.
8: This is a routine military exercise. It does not target any third party or targets, and it's been notified in advance to the relevant countries and in accordance with international law and international practice. And relevant launch activities are professional and regulated. We hope that you won't interpret too much from that.
2: The significant move by Beijing drawing calls for a greater response from the Australian government.
9: Will we hear strongly from Richard Marles or not? Time will tell. They should come clean and provide us with clear guidance as to what the motives are and whether it was timed to send that message to the Australian Prime Minister when he was signing that treaty. And if it is, that's quite alarming.
7: Getting some honesty from the government about the state of the relationship would be a good starting point.
2: China last tested a ballistic missile in 2024. Christy Lloyd, Sky News.
1: The US President Donald Trump has confirmed that he asked FIFA President Gianni Infantino to review the red card and suspension that was given to US player Follorin Balogun. FIFA then suspended the ban, which will allow the striker to play in today's game against Belgium.
10: I asked for a review because I didn't think it was a foul. And, you know, again, I'm good at this stuff. I didn't think it was a foul. I thought it was two great athletes that crashed into each other and got entangled. That was not a guy punching somebody in the face or anything. And you want to see a game with your best players. I think they made a really brilliant decision. I think the referee's call was horrible. And nobody talks about that. They talk about the red card like it's fine. Nobody talks. The referee's decision to red card. I didn't know what the hell a red card was. When I found out, I said, you got to be kidding. This guy just hands up, okay, your best player is not going to play next week or in the next game. I said, wow, that's a lot of power. That's terrible. But then I looked at his past, and it wasn't so great.
1: Belgium appealed that decision, but it was dismissed by FIFA, which called it inadmissible. So Belgium's foreign minister told Politico overnight, this decision clearly raises many questions. If a phone call is really the reason for this incomprehensible decision, it would be a blatant violation of the most basic rules of football and sport. The FIFA president said in a statement, I did receive a call from President Trump, just as I receive calls from heads of state, government officials, football stakeholders and business executives from around the world on many different issues. During our conversation, I explained that there was an ongoing legal process involving FIFA's independent judicial bodies and that the case would be decided in due course by the competent bodies. That's how FIFA's system works, and it's a principle that I will always uphold. Alex Rossi has more on the scandal from Washington D.C.
11: The USA-Belgium game is set to kick off in a few hours' time. But this controversy will not go away. It remains to be seen whether Florian Balogun will appear on the pitch. It looks like he almost certainly will after this red card was reversed. Now, UEFA has called this unjustified and unprecedented, and this row looks set to go on. What we do know is that Donald Trump appears to have personally intervened after Florian Balogun was sent off against Bosnia-Herzegovina. He phoned Gianni Infantino, the president of FIFA, and he complained. He said that the red card was unfair. Now, what we don't know is whether that was the cause that led to the effect. That is denied by FIFA, and it is denied by Donald Trump. They claim that, or Infantino claims that FIFA operates independently and autonomously. But that's not what many people are now saying across the footballing spectrum. They're saying that this looks like political interference at the very highest level indeed. And of course, it will throw question marks over this game, particularly if Florian Balogun is influential, he gets on the score sheet, he decides the game. It will leave big question marks over the game and over really this World Cup, that actually it's not being played on an equal footing and that political interference at the highest level is actually trying to make the results more favourable towards the hosts.
1: A judge in Utah is expected to decide this week if the case against Charlie Kirk's accused killer, Tyler Robinson, will go to trial. Prosecutors must convince the judge that probable cause exists to believe that Robinson fired the single shot that killed Kirk last September. Widow Erica Kirk and members of the Kirk family were in attendance today. At the end of the hearings this week, if the judge rules the case can go ahead, prosecutors say they will seek the death penalty. Microsoft has cut nearly 5,000 jobs in the latest wave of tech layoffs. The software giant spends heavily on artificial intelligence for the growth of its company. Xbox will lose roughly 1,600 of those jobs as the Windows maker looks at a rebrand for the console, which is facing heightened competition. Amazon and Meta platforms have also made significant layoffs this year. The Albanese government may force data centre companies to provide financial benefits to the communities they move into. This interventionist policy approach, reported in the AFR today, comes as Labor MPs try to reassure voters about concerns they might hold over artificial intelligence and the booming tech. Federal MP Andrew Charlton is expected at an event later on today to argue for stronger AI regulatory safeguards and promote local AI development. Meanwhile, US tech giant Anthropic wants to make Australia the company's second home for training its AI models. The AFR also reporting today that it wants to write its first Australian data centre contracts by this month. It's also looking to secure a copyright deal with the government, enabling it to train its Claude AI model legally in the country. The negotiation involves a text and data mining exemption in exchange for tens of billions of dollars of investment into local data centres. A review into New South Wales Child Protection Services has been announced after a child was allegedly murdered by her mother on the state's central coast. Authorities have confirmed they received multiple reports on the four-year-old's safety before his death. Police are conducting a probe to establish if cannibalism was a factor. The state's Families and Communities Minister announced the review, which will examine if the agency could have prevented the child's death.
12: The review will examine the department's previous contact with the family, why the child was living with the mother, whether departmental decisions and actions were appropriate, and whether the department could have done more to protect this child.
1: Sydney Morning Herald reporting the woman allegedly had a combination of mental health and drug addiction problems. The Victorian Premier has issued an apology for events that have occurred on Victoria's big build projects. State political reporter Georgie Dickerson reports.
13: Premier Jacinta Allen has admitted criminals infiltrated the state's big build sites and says her government is focused on cleaning up the sector. This is the first time the Premier has apologised on camera in regards to the big build, after she wrote an opinion piece in the Age newspaper on Friday explaining what her government is doing to clean up Victorian big build sites, including giving police extra powers and changing corruption laws. There has been a sharp focus on allegations of corruption on big build sites following the release of the Rotting from the Top report, written by Geoffrey Watson, that went to many of the issues impacting the sector, including parts of the report that were never released. Least that estimated $15 billion of blowouts on the big build sites, with many of those funds flowing into the hands of criminals. But still, the Premier would not be drawn on any specific examples that she's sorry for.
14: So by saying sorry, do you concede then that those examples are no longer allegations, they're facts? Because you wouldn't say sorry for something that you didn't believe happened.
15: I've now said a couple of times this morning, we have seen organised crime infiltrate some work sites. As we have seen, there have been elements of organised crime who have infiltrated some sites, both government sites and also some private sector sites as well. And this should not have happened. And for that, I am sorry.
13: The Premier again ruled out a Royal Commission into the big build sites. This is something the opposition has committed to.
16: Premier can give as many fake apologies as she wants, but every Victorian knows she is at the heart of the worst corruption scandal our state's ever seen. For the Premier to claim to apologise, crocodile tears, it's all fake. Victorians know she has questions to answer.
13: Task Force Hawk was established to target criminal behaviour in the construction industry and has laid almost 100 charges.
1: While football fans around the world watch the World Cup, a different kind of competition has just wrapped up in South Korea. Humanoid robots took to the pitch for RoboCop 2026 to decide, RoboCup I should say, to decide whose androids are top of the bots. Our Asia correspondent Dash Butler watched it all.
17: South Korea may be out of the Human World Cup, but the country still gets to enjoy a contest of its own. 3,000 competitors from around 40 countries have faced off in the city of Incheon for this year's RoboCup, with soccer as the main event. Teams from Taiwan in purple and China in blue vied for the ultimate title, with Taiwan winning 6-2. Their coach now says beating humans comes next.
18: Our team's ultimate goal is that we will beat the FIFA champion in 2015.
17: But arguably, China was the event's overall winner. The country has poured investment into robot research, and it's a Chinese company, Booster, that's made the machines used by many teams.
19: Actually, over 70% of the teams which are using Booster here in RoboCup are overseas teams.
17: It's clear from the games that the technology has its difficulties. But the companies and programmers here are still looking to the day when these diligent droids can hold their own against humanity's best. Stash Butler, Sky News.
1: Coming up, police in a standoff as a Melbourne daredevil remains atop the Bolt Bridge after tagging it with graffiti. We've got that and a whole lot more ahead here on First Edition. We'll be back in just a moment.
0: Sky News. We'll be back after this short break.

0: handle known as Pam the Bird, spray painting their signature bird symbol. Police waiting at the bottom of the Bolt Bridge in what's been a tense standoff. It's also caused traffic issues with land closures around the bridge. Let's get some weather. James Preston is with us. A little dreary this morning, James.
1: Yeah, quite dreary now. I don't think anyone's going to be scaling any more towers today, Pete. A little bit too cool for that. Now, certainly Sydney yesterday afternoon was rather dreary there. I think we will see a bit of an improvement, but still a little bit of wet weather floating about for the rest of today. If we take a look at the past 24 hours up until 9 a.m. this morning, still haven't, of course, arrived there yet, but Sydney picking up more than 20 millimetres worth of wet weather. Newcastle up around 7 as well. So quite wet over the past 24 hours, but we're going to see a continuation of things specifically for the coast, a little bit further inland. That's where it is clearing up a fair bit. Here across our satellite imagery, you can see not a great deal happening. It's a little bit lower down to the ground, so hard to pick up for the satellite. Now, if we take a look at the current radar, you can see some light showers streaming through the likes of northern parts of Sydney up into Newcastle, potentially pushing up into Port Macquarie and southeast of Queensland as well. So just zooming in a touch more as to what we can expect to play out for the rest of our Tuesday. And it's very much restricted to the coastal fringes. So just clipping along the coastline throughout pretty much all of New South Wales, up into Sydney, Newcastle, Port Macquarie to Coffs Harbour, and then really restricting a fair bit to that southeast Queensland pocket. We're not seeing a huge deal of activity a little bit further north of Brisbane up towards Mackay, very much restricted to New South Wales at this point in time. And if we zoom in on Sydney a touch more, you'll start to see that pushing through around lunchtime, and again, really just confined to the coast itself. We're not going to see it push out to the likes of Western Sydney. Blue Mountain should be clear as well. So really, we're just looking for potential impacts of the coastline, and that includes quite large swells as well. We do have a hazardous surf warning in place. That's set to continue for at least the next, say, 12 to 16 hours, Pete.
0: And elsewhere, James, what's happening?
1: Yeah, so elsewhere, we are looking at a fair bit of frost into the southeast as well. So Berry, for example, quite chilly and frosty yesterday. Expect that to continue once again today. So you can see here, large swathes of the region in purple. That's all of our frost-impacted regions. And of course, that means it's feeling very chilly for those locations, whereas where we have that bit of cloud cover, the wet weather floating about, actually lifting temperatures, strangely enough. That is how it works, of course, though. Locations in Tasmania, though, some areas in the negatives, including potentially minus 10 for multiple spots. However, with that said, we will start to see things improve throughout the day. We're going to have temperatures still floating about the high teens, not really pushing up into the 20s for parts of New South Wales. And that frost outbreak then, of course, continuing across Wednesday into Thursday as well. We'll shift a little bit further out to the east, and that same sort of trend continues across the Friday too, Pete.
0: Okay, James, thank you so much. Well, the fallout continues this morning after China launched a long-range missile into the South Pacific, just hours after Australia signed a security pact with Fiji that could well be joined by other island nations. Joining us live this morning is the Shadow Regional Health Minister, Anne Webster. Good to see you, Anne. What are your thoughts on this launch?
2: Well, it's deeply concerning, isn't it? I mean, having missiles launched anywhere near any of our island nations, our neighbourhood is effectively what is happening. And China have made no apologies for the fact that they are continuing to build their military and taking over areas of our ocean. Like, we are more concerned about what they do rather than what they say. And, you know, good on the Prime Minister for signing a treaty with Fiji. The more we stand together, that is what's important. But China have made no bones. As, you know, anyone looking at this situation would be rightly concerned about China's behaviour. And the timing, well, you know, coincidental.
0: Yeah, sure. And so what can or should we be doing in response? So just full steam ahead with these other security pacts, or does the language need to be tougher against China?
2: Well, this particular government has been soft-shoeing with China for some time and, you know, trying to keep the peace. And the fact is, if you have an aggressor, as a nation who is one of our is our largest trading partner, but at the same time behaves in an aggressive manner towards our neighbours, we must, as a nation and a wealthy nation, you know, comparatively to our island nations, we must band together. We must show a solidarity together that says to China, we're not going to be bullied, we're not going to be intimidated by their behaviour.
0: And do you think you're getting, or we are getting, that solidarity from our island neighbours?

0: Well, you know, the signing of the treaty with Fiji, of course, is positive. Papua New Guinea, of course, we have ANZUS with New Zealand and the US. I think that the more we band together, the better. But I don't think anyone feels quietly calm that we can sit back and assume everything's going to be fine with China.
1: Okay, let's go to the regions. And the government may be forcing data centre companies to provide financial benefits to the communities that they operate in. How would you feel about that?
0: Well, in my electorate and around regional Australia, we have had the rewiring of the nation. It has created so much furor. People don't want it. They don't want the transmission lines. They've made it very clear in my electorate. And yet, you know, the government continues to subsidise these often foreign-owned entities to plough ahead, literally railroading our communities. AI data centres, in my view, are no different. And when you look at buying the public support with, you know, their social licence, with football jerseys or with, you know, a fence around an oval, which is the kind of donation that has been made in our regions, people are not happy with that. These massive entities are making a lot of money from taxpayers, from them, and meanwhile disrupting our regions. So I don't blame my regions at all, and I'll stand with my regions every day of the week. And I don't know that Albanese's government is going to be providing the kind of pressure that these big entities need to feel in order to benefit the local community. And it's the local community that bears the brunt of all this, you know, intimidating.
1: But if that local community stands to financially benefit in a big way, would that not be a good thing, given that data centres are coming? They're coming in a big way, and obviously with all of our sunshine and all of our space, we would be a highly attractive option, as being proved by Anthropic at the moment, that wants to make Australia its second home.
0: Well, the fact of the matter is they also require a lot of water. We don't have a lot of water. I mean, we have 70% of our water down the Murray-Darling Basin goes to the Commonwealth Water Environment Holder and Environmental Water Holder. And so our irrigators are struggling with water prices that are going through the roof, and that will just be perpetuated if data centres then also come to take their, you know, pool of water, so to speak, because they'll be able to buy it. They've got the money, they will be able to buy it, which puts farmers offside. And yet, even yesterday I spoke with a range of farmers who are really feeling the pressure financially, not just because of water. Of course, there are other factors. And AI centres need to prove their worth in terms of affecting positively our communities. I just met with 9 councils who have been putting this to the Victorian government, that we want to see genuine benefits. So when data centres are saying, and the government is saying, well, you know, we'll make sure that there's genuine benefit for local communities, let's see what it is, because our communities are not experiencing that.
1: All right, Anne, good to have you with us this morning. Thank you. We'll chat to you again soon. Well, coming up after the break, FIFA rejects Belgium's appeal to reverse a decision to remove an American player suspension after he received a red card in the previous match. That clears the way for him to play against Belgium today. Plus, AI giant Anthropic wants to make Australia its second home.
2: Sky News will be back after this short break.

0: days down its test launch of a missile in the Pacific, claiming it wasn't aimed at any country. Defence Minister Richard Miles joins us shortly. World Cup controversy, the USA gets its best player back after playing the trump card.
1: I said, wow, that's a lot of power. That's terrible.
0: US tech giant Anthropic to make Australia its second home ahead of its $1 trillion listing on the American share market. Tributes pour in for an Aussie rules player who died following a tragic accident on the field in Victoria. And Buckingham Palace says, you can't stay here. Prince Harry denied royal lodgings for his trip to the UK. Plus, in sport, a big boost for the Blues ahead of the State of Origin series decider as a key man is cleared to play.
2: Live with Peter Stefanovic. This is First Edition.
0: And it's great to have your company on this Tuesday morning, folks. Thank you so much for joining us here on First Edition. It's just gone 7 o'clock in Sydney. Well, China has responded to concerns about its latest missile test by telling countries not to read too much into it. Live to Cameron Redden in Canberra. Cam, do we have any more information as to where the missile might have landed?
3: We may do this morning, Pete, and it comes from the Taiwanese National Security Council. In the last hour or so, Taiwan authorities have claimed that this missile launched by China yesterday from a nuclear submarine or a nuclear-powered submarine landed roughly 7,000 kilometres from the Chinese coast, somewhere between Nauru and Tuvalu, north of the Solomon Islands, where the Prime Minister, Anthony Albanese, will be landing in about an hour. So that is the report from Taiwan authorities. Perhaps the Deputy Prime Minister could give us some more intel in a few minutes' time. But the Chinese state media is where we are having to rely on for much of the information about this. We are told it's a long-range missile, the first launch in roughly 2 years from a nuclear-powered submarine. It carried a dummy warhead, but we are told this type of missile is capable of carrying a nuclear warhead. But China, through its spokesperson overnight, has described this as something it says is routine, even though the publishing of a missile launch like this is so unusual. It said to other countries, don't get too concerned.
4: This is a routine military exercise. Does not target any third party or targets. And it's been notified in advance to the relevant countries in accordance with international law and international practices. And the relevant launch activities are professional and regulated. And we hope that you won't interpret too much from that.
5: Australia has been clear with China that we regard this as destabilising to the region. The Pacific Islands Forum leaders have made clear that they want the Pacific to be an ocean of peace. We believe this test is inconsistent with that objective.
3: Australia, New Zealand and Japan were all given a few hours' notice that this test would occur. Some objected. Japan even has said publicly that they wanted China to not go ahead with this, but it did anyway. Pete, the Foreign Minister Penny Wong has said there will be further discussions, potentially even with her counterpart in Beijing, over the next day or so.
0: OK, Cameron Redden, thank you so much. Yeah, Richard Miles coming up in the program shortly. Donald Trump has defended calling FIFA President Gianni Infantino to call for a review into the red card and suspension that was handed to Fuller and Balogun as criticism grows from inside the footballing world about the decision of the sport's governing body to allow the American striker to play against Belgium. That game coming up in a few hours' time. Let's go to Jonathan Kersley, who's been watching over developments out of DC. It's quite the storm just hours before Team USA's critical round of 16 game, Jono.
6: It's extraordinary, this decision by FIFA to effectively suspend the suspension for Fuller and Balogun is attracting plenty of criticism from footballing pundits. Belgium has tried to appeal the decision today. It's been told by FIFA that, quite simply, it cannot. So Balogun will play for Team USA in a matter of just a couple of hours' time when they take part in their round of 16 match against Belgium. President Trump, speaking in the Oval Office earlier today, admitted he did call FIFA President Gianni Infantino. And there's been more reporting coming out over the last few hours about the work that went on by the White House administration, including Andrew Giuliani, essentially the task force head of the World Cup here in the United States of America, to look at trying to appeal the red card decision that was handed down a matter of a couple of days ago. President Trump had said, yes, he did call Gianni Infantino, but he didn't have any role to play in the decision that was handed down by FIFA. President Trump insisting all he wanted was a review.
1: I had nothing to do with the decision. What I did have to do is I said, I think this should be reviewed. And the game tonight's going to be amazing. And we're going to have a full team. And Belgium's going to have a full team. And you know what? If they beat us, then they can be really proud. The other way, if they beat us, we'll say it was rigged.
6: Pete, this is a huge storm that is distracting from the actual FIFA World Cup itself. Gianni Infantino himself has actually issued a statement on this very matter after President Trump essentially dropped the FIFA president in it. This is what the FIFA president has had to say. He said, during our conversation, I explained that there was an ongoing legal process involving FIFA's independent judicial bodies and that the case would be decided in due course by the competent bodies. That is how FIFA's system works, and it is a principle that I will always uphold. I read the decisions of the FIFA Disciplinary Committee when they are issued. Sometimes I am surprised by them, sometimes I agree with them, and sometimes I disagree. Essentially, what we're seeing from President Trump and Gianni Infantino is no suggestion that they, either of them, had any role to play in putting in play this suspension of the suspension for Balogun. Instead, they are saying that this was a matter for the committee decided by the committee. We've had another interesting weigh-in today, perhaps a rather ironic one, some would say, in footballing quarters. It is Sepp Blatter, one of the predecessors of Gianni Infantino. He has posted this on X, saying red cards are not overturned by political phone calls. They are overturned by rules, evidence, and independent bodies. Going on to say football must never become a playground for political power. But Pete, this isn't just about the sports governing bodies as much as the focus is directly on them. There is so much criticism coming from football managers, from UEFA, Europe's footballing governing body, is saying that this decision by FIFA has crossed a red line. There's been fury from Belgium's coach, Thomas Tuchel, England's manager, weighed in last night after one of England's players was handed a red card in their match, and Norway's coach, not impressed either.
7: Where does this end now? Do we appeal if a yellow card is not a yellow card? Do we think it's not a red card? Or who thinks it? Where does this start and where does this end?
8: I don't think this is about Donald Trump. I think it's about FIFA. You shouldn't have any saying in that. And it's a FIFA decision.
6: And now with England football's governing body looking at trying to appeal to FIFA for the red card handed to its player last night, the question really comes, if they are going to do so, well, what comes next? Is it going to be a like-for-like situation? Well, this story just keeps moving on.
0: Yeah, and we will have more on that a little bit later on the program. Just some breaking news out of the World Cup. Jono, thank you so much. Spain has defeated Portugal 1-0 this morning. So that is likely the end of Cristiano Ronaldo on the world stage. So again, those highlights coming up with Jim in sport in just a few minutes. Well, the Albanese government is taking a new approach to AI, exploring the possibility of data centres providing financial benefits to communities that they move into. This interventionist policy, which is reported in the AFR today, comes as Labor MPs try to assure voters about concerns that they might have about data expansions. The AFR also reporting government sources have confirmed the Prime Minister is heavily involved in policy discussions. We've got Ann Webster? No, later on. US AI giant Anthropic is seeking to secure Australia's data centre capacity. It wants to make Australia its second home. The AFR also reporting the tech company is aiming to write its first Australian data centre contracts this month. It's also looking to secure a copyright deal with the government, enabling it to train its Claude AI model legally in the country. And this all comes ahead of Anthropic's float on the American stock market. It's valued at over $1 trillion. So we got another one of those this year. Melbourne school teacher and amateur footballer Nathan Fitzgerald has died after sustaining critical head injuries during a suburban football game. Aspen Blomfield is live from Melbourne. Aspen, his school, has paid an emotional tribute.
9: That's right, Pete. Nathan was a high school maths and science teacher at Mernda Central College, where he was affectionately known as Mr. Fitz. The school has shared an emotional statement this morning. They say that Nathan was an exceptional young man who brought warmth, empathy, kindness and genuine care to every part of his life. He was a deeply valued member of our school community and had a profound impact on the students, staff and families who have had the privilege of knowing him. Nathan represented the very best of education. He cared deeply about young people, built strong and meaningful relationships, and made those around him feel seen, supported, and valued. The 27-year-old was playing for the Epping Reserves team on Saturday when he sustained three head knocks, including one on the concrete cricket pitch covered in an artificial layer of turf during the football season. We have a statement from the local council. They say the cover is designed specifically for shared use sporting grounds in accordance with AFL and Cricket Australia performance standards. Covered cricket wicket systems of this type are commonly used on shared use sporting grounds across Australia. We've also heard from the Epping Football Club president, who says he hopes this leads to lasting change.
10: The cricket pitches in the middle of footy ovals has been a risk for a long time, and there's always commentary between teammates about, geez, I don't want to be tackled on that. Or you steer clear of it during training because you don't want to cop an injury that's going to lead you to miss on a weekend. Unfortunately, it takes something drastic to force change, and I'm hoping that this some of the silver lining from this tragedy is that all councils across the nation work with AFL Victoria and Cricket Victoria to address how these pitches are covered more safely and effectively.
9: Nathan is survived by his parents, three siblings and fiancée Hannah. A GoFundMe, Pete, has already raised $90,000.
0: Aspen, thank you. Well, Buckingham Palace has denied Prince Harry will be staying there during his trip to the UK, despite the Duke of Sussex saying he had accepted an invitation. Palace sources claim the prince did not respond to the offer in time, and so the appropriate staff couldn't be available.
11: The king is trying to carry on this week, but the hard hat may well be needed as Prince Harry arrives for his first official visit in months, landing in the UK to a battle of the briefings between Buckingham Palace and Team Sussex. According to his people, Harry formally accepted an invite to stay at the palace over the weekend, but sources at the palace say the Duke of Sussex accepted too late, and that as late as Saturday morning, the Duke had declined the offer because the accommodation apparently wasn't suitable, before then changing his mind, at which point it was too late to sort out staff and hospitality. Another problem was the upcoming judgment in Harry's privacy case against the publishers of the Daily Mail. It's due on Tuesday, and there were worries it could compromise the King and his constitutional role. Harry's team hit back. Buckingham Palace has, however, been aware of that judgment since last Thursday. It's therefore unclear why, having formally accepted the accommodation offer, it has now been withdrawn at the last moment. We still don't know if Meghan and the kids could come over later in the week. Security has long been a sensitive sticking point for the Sussexes.
12: There are 52 bedrooms inside Buckingham Palace, but they can't accommodate Harry this week. So did he miss the deadline to RSVP? Well, that is a tricky one, and the answer is it's a tale of two teams. Harry's team saying they're disappointed and he's now staying in private accommodation. The palace saying something a bit different, but pointing out the offer is still there for future visits.
11: But this has caused chaos at the start of a long-awaited trip, supposedly all about celebrating a year to go until the Invictus Games. But once again, the focus is on the breakdown in family communications. So brace yourself, there could be more to come. Laura Bundock, Sky News.
0: Let's get all the latest sport, including this breaking news out of the World Cup. Jim Callan, and hello to you. Have we seen the end of an icon?
13: Well, certainly at a World Cup level, that is for sure. We wait and see whether he confirms this has been his last. We're talking about Cristiano Ronaldo, because Portugal were beaten by Spain just moments ago and they have made it through to the quarterfinals, and it's a result, 1-0, That may have also ended the international playing days of Cristiano Ronaldo in the process. So they squared off in Dallas. It took until the first minute of stoppage time for Spain to break the deadlock.
14: It's added minutes before extra time. Ferran Torres, we might not need extra time. It's brilliantly finished by the versatile Mikel Merino. No wonder in emergencies you can stick the midfield man up top.
13: So Spain winning 1-0. They'll play the winner of either USA and Belgium. They play later today. But at 41, Pete,
0: yeah,
13: it's likely to have been the last for Ronaldo for his country. 146 goals for Portugal. 6 World Cups, but he's never had the...
0: Ah, giant of the game. Not the GOAT, but a giant of the game. Probably the best goal scorer in history. But, you know, 41, is he going to be tempted by a home World Cup in 4 years? That's the question, Jim.
13: Well, I mean, you can always come out of retirement, but he said that this was going to be his last World Cup. The question was whether it was going to be his last game or not.
0: I think he's got a few more left in him. He hasn't broken the 1,000 goal barrier, and I think that's what he wants.
13: But is there anything... Like, it's the World Cup was the only thing left for him to achieve.
0: Yeah.
13: The other GOAT. Leo
0: the
13: Messi
0: proper
13: did
0: goat.
13: It.
0: Yeah.
13: The proper
0: He's
13: goat.
0: Done it and might do it again.
13: And he really, that was his thing. He wanted to absolutely match him there.
0: But I just think Portugal didn't really show up in this World Cup, despite the power that's on the team sheet. Like, they had a phenomenal team and were amongst the favourites going into this competition.
13: Probably not allowed to play at their best because Ronaldo was in.
0: Well, that's the thing. It disrupts the play, disrupts the momentum, because everyone thinks everything's got to go through them. They actually played better without him.
13: Mm.
0: And they could have run deeper without him. But Spain, I've got to say, just before you go, Spain are looking pretty good.
13: Yeah.
0: I've got to say. They're still no one
13: at the right time.
0: No one has scored against them. Yeah. They're the only team left who have not conceded a goal throughout the course of this tournament.
13: It was a nice moment at the end. You see the changing of the guard, Cristiano Ronaldo and Yamal.
0: Yeah.
13: Having a little moment there as well. So, as we know, as a teenager, he's got a lot of tomorrows in him as well. All right, closer to home, it is Origin Series decider Eve. And Blues young gun Ethan Strange, he's been cleared to play in Brisbane tomorrow night. The Blues utility rolled his ankle in camp late last week, but was spotted at training without any strapping, and the man who was brought in as cover, Matt Burton, has been released back to his club team, the Dogs. So teammates were cautiously optimistic even before this session.
15: I guess so. We'll see today.
16: Do you detect a slight limp?
15: Sorry?
16: Do you detect a slight limp?
15: Oh, no, I don't know. I haven't seen him run or anything yet, so we'll see how it goes today. Yeah, obviously quite intense, trying to figure out what's going on, but I guess it's part of the whole, like you said, the hype and everything. He's a great player and he's done some great things in his short career for Origin, so hopefully he can get out there and you know, feel confident and comfortable with it.
13: As for the Maroons, Captain Cam Munster is relishing the opportunity to lead his state at Suncorp Stadium. He's won 3 of 4 Origin deciders he's played in, but never a skipper.
17: I don't think you can get a better thrill, to be fair. It's one of those things where you dream as a little kid to, you know, be able to play on the big stage, especially, you know, NRL, playing for your state. And now to play in a decider, I've had a couple opportunities to, you know, do well in those things, and I've had a great record in that space, but it doesn't mean it's going to get me over the line on Wednesday. But just to be able to lead these Queensland boys out, really special.
13: History on the Maroon side too. Queensland have won 10 of the last 12 Origin deciders. And at Wimbledon, Alex de Minaur has blown another really good opportunity to try and go on and win an elusive Grand Slam title. He was the last singles hope at the All England Club, but he's been eliminated in the round of 16 this morning. The tournament's fifth seed. He was actually the second highest ranked player left standing on his side of the draw behind Alexander Zverev, but the Aussie went down to Flavio Caboli in 3. The Italian claimed the first set after a break of serving the 12th, but then with de Minaur leading 5-2, he came back and clinched that one as well in a tiebreak. They really did break the run of de Minaur. Caboli in cruise control throughout the third. He took it 6-3, wraps up a straight sets win and through to the quarters at the All England Club for a second straight year. He's in hot form, Peter, as a finalist at the French. But, yeah, Alex, fifth seed.
0: He's getting sick of these rounds.
13: Yeah, but even falling short of the quarters this time.
0: Yeah, you know, I know.
13: He's actually said post-game, he's absolutely gutted. He's really frustrated. And it's his serve game that's again...
0: And we've said in the past, is he just not killer enough, the demon?
13: He just needs every bit of his game to be on song at that pointy end, and his serve, unfortunately, seems to be his Achilles heel. Has been for a while. 50% of his first serves in. You're not just not going to win big games like that.
0: You're right. You're right. Thank you, Jim. Okay. Talk to you next hour. Well, coming up next, we are live with the acting Prime Minister Richard Marles after China launched another ballistic missile test yesterday. Try and get some more details after the break.
2: Sky News will be back after this short break.

0: You're watching First Edition, folks, and thanks for your company this morning. Well, China has flexed its muscles again with a reminder of its military power by launching a long-range missile into the South Pacific hours after Australia signed a security deal with Fiji. Joining us live this morning, the acting Prime Minister, Richard Marles. Good to see you this morning, Richard. So much for a stabilisation in the relationship, huh?
1: Well, we are concerned about what China has done, and we've expressed that concern to China. I mean, this is a long-range missile test, which China itself has said would be nuclear capable. It's been launched from a submarine, which also implies something about the range that China is building in terms of deploying nuclear capabilities. And all of that is obviously destabilising to the region, and that's our concern here. You know, what we are about, by contrast, is working with the countries of our region, working with our neighbours, signing just the fourth alliance in our history with Fiji. And that's important bilaterally, but it's about Fiji and Australia working together to literally build an ocean of peace in the Pacific, but to provide for the collective security of the region in which we live.
0: What details do you have about it? Do you know where it was going?
1: China has obviously conveyed to us, we have a sense of this. I can't go into it publicly, but clearly, you know, we monitor our environment, as you would expect, and we do that with expertise. But we are concerned about the test that's taken place, and we've expressed that very clearly to China.
0: Are they sending a message to us after signing a deal with Fiji? Is that what it's about?
1: To be honest, I doubt that, but I mean, what's significant here is it is a long-range missile test, and one which China itself has said it could be nuclear capable. Is it launched from a submarine? I mean, that the message that's being sent, or the test which is being done here, is a display of an extended range that China now has in terms of deploying a nuclear weapon, and that's obviously very concerning.
0: Right. I mean, at the end of the day, though, I mean, it just shows that we are powerless to stop whatever the PRC wants to do.
1: Well, firstly, it is important that we express our voice. But beyond that, what really matters here is understanding our strategic environment and then meeting it. And that's why you see Australia significantly increasing our defence capability on the one hand, but also working with our friends and neighbours in our region and around the world to provide for the collective peace and security of the region in which we live. And we are doing that in an unprecedented way. If you look at the agreements that we've signed with Indonesia, with PNG, we're working on one with Solomons, with Vanuatu, now with Fiji. Of course, we've got a strong relationship with both France and New Zealand. I mean, we are building relationships with our neighbours in a way that has never been done before at a defence and security level. And that's really important in terms of providing for Australia's own national security. But it's also all of these countries working together to provide for the peace and stability of the regions in which we live.
0: OK, when you say you've expressed your concern, what do you mean by that? Is that just through the media, or have you actually spoken to your counterpart?
1: We have expressed the concern at a direct government-to-government level, both in Canberra and Beijing. As the foreign minister said yesterday, you can expect that when there is the next opportunity for ministerial meetings, this will be a topic that will also be discussed there. But we have already, at a government-to-government level, made our position clear.
0: OK, so does that mean you've spoken to the ambassador here, China's ambassador to Australia?
1: Well, I'm not going to go into the detail of it, but both in Canberra and in Beijing, we have directly expressed at a government level our concern about this test.
0: Well, on the ambassador, last week Zhao Chen launched a surprising attack on ASIO, accusing us of fabricating spying claims against China. Is there a problem with China's ambassador to Australia?
1: I'm not going to go there. I mean, obviously, what I would be really clear in saying about ASIO is that that's not what ASIO is doing. ASIO is a fantastic organisation of the highest quality, whose mission is to keep Australians safe, and it performs that mission with excellence. And it's as simple as that. But it also does it with integrity and sincerity. So there's no, completely reject the allegations that are made in relation relation to ASIO.
0: Okay, well, with that said, should the ambassador be formally summoned for an official rebuke?
1: Oh, look, again, I'm not going to walk down that path, Pete. At the end of the day, ASIO does a fantastic job in protecting Australians, and we completely reject the allegation that's been made in respect of it.
0: Does any of this give you any sort of pause in the pursuit of more security deals with our Pacific neighbours?
1: No. In fact, what it... quite the opposite, really. I mean, I think what this says is how important it is that we are building the closest relationships that we can with our neighbours, but also our partners more broadly in our region and around the world. I mean, that's what it says to me, as it also is clearly really important that we're developing our own capability, which is what we're doing.
0: Just quickly, where are we at with the Port of Darwin?
1: Well, the Port of Darwin is where it's been, and that is that, you know, for a long time we've made clear, actually going back to its original sale, that we opposed that sale.
0: Yeah, yeah, yeah.
1: We want to see the Port of Darwin return to Australian hands, and that process is being pursued.
0: China's got a problem with that. It's putting up a fight. Well, the company is. Have you got a buyer ready at all?
1: Well, I mean, we need to go through the processes that are underway, and we'll work through all of that. But the important point to make is that we've made clear we want to see the Port of Darwin in Australian hands.
0: All right. Do you have a buyer ready at all, though?
1: Again, there's processes that we need to go through, and I don't want to, undermine all of that. We're confident that this can be put into Australian hands, but there is a process which we need to work through.
0: Right. Okay. Never thought I'd ask this question, but if you were asked in an interview, Richard Marles, about shagging Kylie Minogue, what would your answer have been?
1: Well, I'm really sure, Pete, that you're not asking me that question on this show. I mean, obviously, what we're talking about here was a very different interview to the one that you and I normally undertake. And the Prime Minister has clearly apologised for what he said, and we should be accepting that apology. But also, let's just take a step back. I mean, the Prime Minister leads a government which, for the first time in Australian history, has an equal number of men and women in the Cabinet, has a majority of women in our caucus, has led a government which has overseen the gender pay gap at its lowest level in our history. I mean, there's no doubt that Anthony Albanese personally, but the government he leads, is utterly committed to elevating the place of women in our society. Mm.
0: You would have answered it a different way, quick-footed, maybe given that a no comment, Richard Marles?
1: Pete, you're not asking me that question on Sky in the morning. I'm absolutely certain of that. So obviously, I'm not going to walk down that path with you.
0: Okay. We'll just close on a different note then. Do you need to re-strategise the interviews that you do, though? Because, I mean, if you're going down lowbrow kind of interviews, you run the risk of getting these kinds of responses which can kind of blow up in your face. So do you need to re-strategise things from a PR or media point of view?
1: I don't know about all that. I think, you know, we live in a very different in sort of media environment. Others, to be frank, who have got much greater skill than me in terms of media management, think through how all of this should be done. But I think, you know, we are about trying to reach the broadest audience that we can. That's what you would expect. So I don't think it's really about all that. Look, at the end of the day, the Prime Minister has apologised for the comments that he's made. And I think that's where this is at.
0: Okay. Richard Marles, good to have you with us this morning. Quite a range of topics we just covered there. Thank you. We'll talk to you again soon.
1: Thanks, Pete.
0: Well, China's military has conducted a test launch of a ballistic missile with a dummy warhead in the South Pacific Ocean. Despite Beijing describing it as a routine military exercise, it came just hours after Australia and Fiji signed a significant defence treaty.
2: In a show of its increasing military capabilities and a move that concerned many, China has conducted a test launch of a strategic missile in the South Pacific.
3: This is actually a significant development, showing China at a new stage of military power.
2: The launch drawing criticism from countries like Australia, New Zealand and Japan, who were informed of the test hours before it occurred.
4: We are very concerned about any actions which undermine the stability, the peace and security of the Pacific.
2: Foreign Minister Penny Wong says the test is destabilising to the region.
5: This proposed test is in the context of a rapid military build-up by China, which is lacking in the transparency and reassurance as to intent that the region expects.
2: Ms Wong has travelled with the Prime Minister to Suva, where just prior to China's missile launch, Australia and Fiji signed a landmark treaty known as the Ocean of Peace Alliance, each country committing to come to the other's aid in case either is attacked.
6: This agreement keeps our eyes on the horizon. If we hold to our course, if we trust in our mateship and Vuvali, we can secure the Ocean of Peace for both our nations, for all of our neighbours and for the future of the Blue Pacific.
2: But the timing from China has been called into question.
7: They do this intercontinental nuclear-capable missile test right into the South Pacific, obviously to make a point that they don't care who signs what pieces of paper. Their military reach and power is growing and they're aggressive. The only person that seems to think this missile firing and the Australia-Fiji agreement are not linked is Richard Marles.
2: Despite the timing, China says there's nothing to read into.
8: This is a routine military exercise. It does not target any third party or targets, and it's been notified in advance to the relevant countries and in accordance with international law and international practice. And relevant launch activities are professional and regulated. We hope that you won't interpret too much from that.
2: The significant move by Beijing drawing calls for a greater response from the Australian government.
9: Will we hear strongly from Richard Marles or not? Time will tell. They should come clean and provide us with clear guidance as to what the motives are and whether it was timed to send that message to the Australian Prime Minister when he was signing that treaty. And if it is, that's quite alarming.
7: Getting some honesty from the government about the state of the relationship would be a good starting point.
2: China last tested a ballistic missile in 2024. Christy Lloyd, Sky News.
0: US President Donald Trump has confirmed he asked FIFA President Gianni Infantino to review the red card and suspension that was given to US player Phalaron Balogun. FIFA then suspended the ban, which will allow the striker to play in today's game against Belgium.
10: I asked for a review because I didn't think it was a foul. And, you know, again, I'm good at this stuff. I didn't think it was a foul. I thought it was two great athletes that crashed into each other and got entangled. That was not a guy punching somebody in the face or anything. And you want to see a game with your best players. I think they made a really brilliant decision. I think the referee's call was horrible. And nobody talks about that. They talk about the red card like it's fine. Nobody talks. The referee's decision to red card. I didn't know what the hell a red card was. When I found out, I said, you got to be kidding. This guy just hands up, okay, your best player is not going to play next week or in the next game. I said, wow, that's a lot of power. That's terrible. But then I looked at his past and it wasn't so great.
0: Belgium appealed the decision, but it was dismissed by FIFA, which called Belgium's approach as inadmissible. So Belgium's foreign minister told Politico overnight, this decision clearly raises many questions. If a phone call is really the reason for this incomprehensible decision, it would be a blatant violation of the most basic rules of football and sport. The FIFA president, Gianni Infantino, said in a statement overnight, I did receive a call from President Trump, just as I receive calls from heads of state, government officials, football stakeholders, business executives from around the world on many different issues. During our conversation, I explained that there was an ongoing legal process involving FIFA's independent judicial bodies and that the case would be decided in due course by the competent bodies. That's how FIFA's system works, and it's a principle that I'll always uphold. Even Sepp Blatter, the former FIFA president, got involved in this overnight, saying that politics shouldn't be getting involved in FIFA and FIFA's activities, which is laughable, frankly. But Alex Rossi has more now on the scandal from Washington, D.C.
11: The USA-Belgium game is set to kick off in a few hours' time. But this controversy will not go away. It remains to be seen whether Florian Balogun will appear on the pitch. It looks like he almost certainly will after this red card was reversed. Now, UEFA has called this unjustified and unprecedented, and this row looks set to go on. What we do know is that Donald Trump appears to have personally intervened after Florian Balogun was sent off against Bosnia-Herzegovina. He phoned Gianni Infantino, the president of FIFA, and he complained. He said that the red card was unfair. Now, what we don't know is whether that was the cause that led to the effect. That is denied by FIFA, and it is denied by Donald Trump. They claim that, or Infantino claims that FIFA operates independently and autonomously. But that's not what many people are now saying across the footballing spectrum. They're saying that this looks like political interference at the very highest level indeed. And of course, it will throw question marks over this game, particularly if Florian Balogun is influential, he gets on the score sheet, he decides the game. It will leave big question marks over the game and over really this World Cup, that actually it's not being played on an equal footing and that political interference at the highest level is actually trying to make the results more favourable towards the hosts.
0: Cuba's electric grid has collapsed, leaving 10 million people without power. This is one of many blackouts that has happened in recent months, all linked to their deteriorating electricity grid and the US-imposed oil blockade that has cut off the island's fuel supply. Two-thirds of the country was already without power when this blackout happened. It's not clear when power is expected to come back on. Hamas is announcing that it will dissolve Gaza's governing body to transfer power to a technical committee backed by the UN. The move is reportedly backed as part of a US-brokered ceasefire deal. The terror group has not mentioned whether it will disarm, but say its latest decision should prove its willingness to commit to the reconstruction of Gaza.
12: We call upon all relevant and competent parties to expedite the immediate steps for the National Committee for the Management of Gaza to enter instantly and quickly and exercise its national and administrative duties and responsibilities in order to strengthen the resilience of our Palestinian people.
0: It marks a significant political shift in the region, ending a two-decade governance by the body. Reform UK leader Nigel Farage has denied breaking parliamentary rules after reports he received financial support from a convicted criminal. The Sunday Times claims George Cottrell paid for security, staff and accommodation before and after Mr Farage's election to Parliament in 2024. Mr Farage was visibly angry when questioned over alleged financial support.
13: Was it a mistake not to declare the gifts from George Cottrell, sir?
14: You tell your bosses, you harass my family anymore, and I'll take you to serious consequences. That's what your organisation has done this morning. Go away.
13: Was it a mistake not to declare the gifts, sir?
14: Did you not hear me? You have broken all the rules, Leveson and everything else. Cut.
0: He has dismissed the allegations as an establishment hit job, while a spokesperson says the benefits were personal, not political, and did not need to be declared. A warning, this next story contains distressing information. An independent review will examine the suspected drug use of the mother of a four-year-old boy found dead on the Central Coast over the weekend. Crystal Wu is live in Sydney for us with the story today. What more info are authorities seeking, Crystal?
15: Well, Pete, the independent review was announced by the New South Wales Minister for Families and Communities, Kate Washington, and she says it will examine the department's contact with the family during the little boy's life, how the four-year-old boy was able to live with his mother, and what more the department could have been done to protect the little boy. The four-year-old was found dead inside a property in Wyong on the Central Coast in New South Wales over the weekend after police conducted a welfare check. Now, a 32-year-old woman was arrested. She was charged with murder and appeared at the Bail Division local court yesterday. Now, she was known to police, the minister also confirming that the department had been in touch with the family at least three times in the four-year-old boy's life, although they fell off the radar about a year and a half ago.
16: The department received and responded to a number of reports, and the last one of which was 18 months ago.
15: The review will also investigate whether the department were aware of the mother's suspected drug use and reported psychosis episodes. It's also been reported by several media outlets that police are investigating whether cannibalism was involved in the little boy's murder. Now, they wouldn't confirm that, but we know police were met with extremely confronting scenes over the weekend. And the matter is now before the court. Pete.
0: Crystal, thank you. Queensland Premier David Crisafulli has defended the breach bail go to jail laws after warnings detention centres would not be able to cope with an influx of offenders. The policy means youth who will commit an adult crime, adult time offence while on bail will be penalised with mandatory minimum jail time. The Australian Workers' Union has raised the alarm over its impact, stating detention centre staff are already working under significant pressure. The state government claims recently opened Wacol Remand Centre and Woodford Detention Centre, scheduled to open next year, will be able to meet demands.
17: We've increased the capacity by 25%. More is coming. Circuit breaker sentencing is coming.
0: State government yet to determine the proposed length of the minimum jail term. One Nation will use a by-election for a West Australian lower house seat as a test run for Andrew Hastie's federal electorate. The state's racing and gaming minister, Paul Papalia's resignation, means an imminent by-election for the seat of Secret Harbour, which is mostly within Mr Hastie's federal electorate of Canning. WA Labor retained Secret Harbour last year despite a nearly 20% swing against Mr Papalia. One Nation has reportedly been planning the campaign for months now after rumours about the minister's resignation before the next state election. Let's get some weather. James Preston, hello to you again. So are we expecting a wet day for the East Coast again?
18: We certainly are, unfortunately. So, of course, yesterday for Sydney siders, it was rather dreary overall. We saw plenty of wet weather and really building up to about 20 millimetres. And that is still rising as I speak right now. So, of course, this will be continuing to track up until 9 a.m. today. But you can see there, Sydney with 20.4, Wollongong just below 4 itself, Newcastle above 7 millimetres in the past 24 hours. Now, it is largely restricted to the coastal fringes, what we are set to see play out for the rest of our Tuesday. If we take a look here at the satellite imagery, it's not a great deal going on. All this cloud coverage is hanging very low to the ground, so it's not really being picked up as of yet, but it is certainly there. We can see some light dribs and drabs on the radar pushing through the likes of Sydney, Newcastle, Port Macquarie, pretty much the entirety of the New South Wales coastline up into the southeast of Queensland as well. And of course, if we take a little bit of a closer look here at how it is all set to pan out, the forecast for the rest of the day, pretty much stretching from the likes of Wollongong all the way up into the southeast of Queensland. So wet weather along the coastline, not really pushing further west. You might see a very light shower for Parramatta, maybe Penrith, potentially pushing to the very bottom of the Blue Mountains, but it's not pushing further inland than that. And taking a close look at Sydney itself, you'll see it start to come through from perhaps about 9, 10am and then just lingering for the rest of the day. So kind of that annoying drizzle that just floats around. And it's not only that, it's also, Pete, as well, hazardous surf flooding about pretty much the whole New South Wales coast.
0: I love how you put that, annoying drizzle. That is a thing. Also, quite a chilly start for many in the southeast.
18: Well, that's annoying too, right? If you don't have a jacket, you want to make sure that you're nice and warm there. But unfortunately, that is going to be the case. So Berry, for example, it's seen some very chilly starts of late. Set to see another one here again today. And you can see here in this purple shading, that's all the frost flooding about. Very chilly for the southeast more generally. It's in South Australia, into Victoria, New South Wales, Tasmania. Now, it will dissipate, of course, by about 10 o'clock, but that does, of course, mean we've got quite a chilly start to begin with. Canberra, -2 at the moment. That's what it feels like. Sydney, not too bad, around about 7 degrees, but further down into Tassie, some shocking temperatures there, including -9.9. I'd hate to be there right now unless I've got a nice, beautiful, big fireplace roaring at me. But outside of that, in terms of how temperatures are warming up for the rest of the day, answer is they're not really. We're going to see a top of 18 for Sydney, much cooler there in that dark blue shading. Canberra just struggling into the teens as well, so very chilly stuff. And that frost continues for the next few days too. It's there on Wednesday, Thursday, and you guessed it, Friday as well. So we're seeing those chilly starts continue for pretty much the rest of the week, Pete.
0: Okay, there you go. James, appreciate it. Well, coming up on the program, police in a standoff as a Melbourne daredevil remains atop the Bolt Bridge after tagging it with graffiti.
19: Sky News will be back after this short break.

0: You're watching First Edition, folks. Thanks for your company. Well, the Melbourne Daredevil has braved the cold and heights to graffiti one of the city's landmarks. 140 metres in the air on one of the two towers of the Bolt Bridge, the graffiti vandal known as Pam the Bird, spray painting the signature bird symbol. Well, you can't see anything there, but you can, apparently. Police are waiting at the bottom of the bridge in what's been a tense standoff. It's also caused some traffic issues with land closures around the bridge. Follerin Balogun has been the star for the US men's team at this World Cup with three goals that have helped the host nation into the round of 16. But during the last game, he was shown a red card send-off for this clash with a Bosnian defender.
1: Red card.
2: There's the reaction from the USA supporters. There's the reaction from the USA players. Follerin Balogun is sent off.
3: It's a look of disbelief, isn't it? Balogun from hero to villain during the course of this game. A goal that separates the two sides. It's a challenge, isn't it?
0: Yeah, I agree with that. As a long-time follower of the game, I think that was a challenge. It wasn't a red card, but rules are rules. The suspension meant that he couldn't play today against Belgium, but then it was overturned after the US President Donald Trump called up the FIFA President Gianni Infantino.
4: I asked for a review because I didn't think it was a foul. And, you know, again, I'm good at this stuff. I didn't think it was a foul. I thought it was two great athletes that crashed into each other and got entangled. That was not a guy punching somebody in the face or anything. And you want to see a game with your best players. I think they made a really brilliant decision. I think the referee's call was horrible. And nobody talks about that. They talk about the red card like it's fine. Nobody talks. The referee's decision to red card. I didn't know what the hell a red card was. When I found out, I said, you got to be kidding. This guy just hands up. Okay, your best player is not going to play next week or in the next game. I said, wow, that's a lot of power. That's terrible. But then I looked at his past and it wasn't so great.
0: So it's a luxury that's not available to other nations at the tournament. I mean, I think that's the point here. And joining us live this morning is my friend, the senior sports reporter for the California and New York Post, Michael Duarte. I miss you, man. Miss being over there covering the tournament at the moment, but I'm enjoying watching it here and reading your coverage. But on this one, how has it all gone down stateside?
5: Yeah, it's a great question, Pete. I miss you too. I miss being out on the beach with you in Los Angeles. Instead, I'm here in Seattle. I don't know if you guys can see the space needle there behind me. But I want to push back a little bit on what you said, that this, you know, is a unique, one-of-a-kind situation and circumstance. Because Follerin Balogun is

0: just the fifth player actually in this 2026 World Cup tournament, even like leading up to it. I know we heard Cristiano Ronaldo also had his red card suspension suspended, but Balogun is actually the fifth player to do so. Otamendi from Argentina, Moises Caicedo from Colombia, and Tariq Salman from Qatar all had red card suspensions, allowing them to continue to play in the tournament. We just don't hear about them as much, obviously, because the United States is the host nation, because Balogun has got three goals. He's a star striker. And this was the round of 16. This is not qualifiers leading up to the tournament. It became a huge, huge story. And of course, you know, President Trump reaching out to Gianni Infantini, the president of FIFA, makes this even a bigger global story than it is, especially when so many of us are used to knowing that you couldn't appeal this decision. This was a VAR decision. And, you know, even Donald Trump in his comments you just played there, I don't think he understood how this all played out. I would also like to remind everybody and your viewers back in Australia that it was not called a foul or a yellow card on the field, which I think we would all contest across the globe would have been the right call.
1: Yeah.
0: Instead, it was beeped down for a VR review for a red card, which meant the referee went to the monitor and he only had two choices, black or white, red or nothing. And even if you just saw the freeze frame of how he stepped on the ankle there, you have to call a foul of some sort. Like you said, probably should have been a yellow card, but that wasn't an option. FIFA doesn't allow him to give severity grades on that kind of challenge. They were looking at it in slow motion. They were freeze framing just as you did. And so the red card was his only option at that point to give a foul and give a call there and issue a card.
2: So,
0: and that's why it turned into what it did.
1: So Mike, how has this affected preps for the US men's team ahead of their game today?
0: Yeah, I asked Christian Pulisic that yesterday at training camp on Sunday. And, you know, they were preparing to not have Valo able to play, which means, is Ricardo Pepi going to take his spot up front, or are they going to continue to play how they've been playing throughout this tournament? Haji Wright is another player who's only played, I think, 1 minute in that Turkey match. He would have had an opportunity to maybe see the field. He's a striker as well, plays a similar position. They were even talking about moving Pulisic to the false nine, but that would kind of mess with the formation that has gotten them so deep so far in this tournament. Pulisic said ultimately, once they got the news on the team bus that Balo was going to play, that Flo was cleared, everybody gave him a hug. Everybody had a huge smile. Chris Richards, the defender, said the bus was lit, was his exact words. And then they kind of relaxed and realized they can just continue to keep doing what they've been doing in this tournament so far.
1: So is Balogun, is he ready for the increased spotlight today? I'm sure the Belgian fans will be giving him a bit of stick.
0: Oh, yeah. You know, obviously, we heard the Belgium head coach, Rudy Garcia, in his press conference say he thought it was April Fool's Day on July 5th when he found out that Balo was cleared to play for this match. Definitely the Belgian fans are going to let him have it. I've seen graphs saying the whole world outside of the United States is now rooting for Belgium because of what they believe preferential treatment for the United States in this tournament to allow Flo to play in this game. But one thing I want to point out, Pete, and I don't know if you guys saw from the media session that Flo had with reporters on Friday, he handled this excellently. He came out and shook the referee's hand after that match, even though he thought the red card was unfair and not the right decision. And he said on Friday, he could be upset, he could be mad, he could try to protest and say this is not right, but instead he knows he has to be a role model for kids who are watching across the globe on how to handle tough times, how to handle situations that might be unjust and unfair. And I think he handled this perfectly.
1: Okay. It's quite the build up to today's game, and look forward to that in a few hours' time. Mike, it's good to see you again. We will talk to you again soon. We're going to take a break on that note, folks, but coming right up, the Australian government expresses concern to China after its ballistic missile test. Plus, AI giant Anthropic wants to make Australia its second home.
3: Sky News will be back after this short break.

0: China plays down its test launch of a missile in the Pacific, claiming it wasn't aimed at any country.
1: We are concerned about the test that's taken place, and we've expressed that very clearly to China.
0: World Cup controversy. The US gets its best player back after playing the Trump card.
2: I said, wow, that's a lot of power. That's terrible.
0: Tributes pour in for an Aussie rules player who died following an on-field accident in Victoria. Reform UK leader Nigel Farage angrily confronts a reporter when questioned over finances.
3: Tell your bosses, you harass my family anymore, and I'll take you to serious consequences.
0: That exchange coming up. No rooms available at Buckingham Palace for Prince Harry. The royal denied lodgings ahead of a visit to the UK. And is this the end of an icon on the world stage? Cristiano Ronaldo's Portugal knocked out of the World Cup by Spain this morning. To the weather, a mixed bag for our capitals with wet weather impacting the New South Wales coastline. Your full weather report coming up.
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0: It is the 7th of July today, folks, and it's great to have your company on First Edition on this Tuesday morning. It's just gone 8 o'clock in Sydney. Well, Australia has expressed its concern with Beijing over yesterday's long-range missile test. Straight to Cameron Redden in Canberra. Cam, what's the government going to do from here?
5: Well, this is going to be the subject of more interrogation, Pete. The Foreign Minister, Penny Wong, has said that she wants to raise this at her next engagement with her Chinese counterpart. Already, expressions of concern have gone through the Chinese embassy here in Canberra and also through Australian representatives in Beijing. This missile launch you can see on your screen, these images have been released from Chinese state media, which have described the missile test as a signal to the world of China's military capability. It is a long-range missile fired from a nuclear-powered submarine. It had a dummy warhead on it, but these missiles are capable of carrying nuclear warheads. The Defence Minister and Acting Prime Minister Richard Marles tells Sky News he does not see this test as a direct message to Australia or to the Pacific, but it is a new reminder or development, if the world needed one, of just how much China's military is capable of.
1: The message that's being sent, or the test which is being done here, is a display of an extended range that China now has in terms of deploying a nuclear weapon, and that's obviously very concerning. We have expressed the concern at a direct government-to-government level, both in Canberra and Beijing.
5: Exact details of precisely where the missile was fired or where it landed have not been confirmed. There is one report, though, from the Taiwanese National Security Council, which claimed it splashed down around 7,000 kilometres from the Chinese coastline, somewhere between Nauru and Tuvalu. That's about a couple of hundred kilometres north of the Solomon Islands, where Prime Minister Anthony Albanese is due to touch down in the next few minutes on his tour of the Pacific. For now, though, China, its spokesperson overnight, describing this, they say, as just a routine test.
6: This is a routine military exercise to not target any third party or targets. And it's been notified in advance to the relevant countries in accordance with international law and international practices. And the relevant launch activities are professional and regulated. And we hope that you won't interpret too much from that.
5: It is hard to overlook the timing of this, Pete. The Prime Minister inking an alliance, a big defence deal with Fiji yesterday. There'll be further talks with his Solomon Islands counterpart today, where you can expect this to be on the agenda. Tomorrow, the leaders of Tonga and PNG will be in Brisbane for the State of Origin. So a very forward-looking attempt from the Prime Minister to deepen ties there, right as China tests out its military muscle.
0: OK, Cameron Redden with the latest this morning out of Canberra. Cam, thank you. There's been fury over the decision by FIFA to allow America Follerin Balogun to play in the upcoming round of 16 game against Belgium today. Let's go to our Washington correspondent, Jonathan Kersley, with all the fallout. Jono, President Trump has admitted that he called FIFA's president and asked for the red card to be reviewed.
7: He's admitted he made the call to Gianni Infantino. He's denied any wrongdoing, saying he was simply asking for a review, that he had no involvement in the outcome of the decision to essentially suspend the one-match suspension for Fowler and Balogun, who is going to be allowed to play in today's round of 16 match against Belgium. Gianni Infantino, likewise, saying yes, he spoke to President Trump, but also denied any wrongdoing or any questions of political interference, suggesting that a disciplinary committee review was actually already underway. And in the last little while, we've actually heard from the chairperson of that disciplinary committee. It's a 13-point, very lengthy statement that says on July 2, the day after the game, a review was essentially enacted and the decision was handed down on July 5. It talks a lot about the disciplinary committee's procedures, but says essentially it has the power to do what it did. Interestingly, Pete, there have been 188 red cards issued in World Cup history. Only one before has been overturned in this way. It was in the 1960s, and there were similar questions around concerns over political interference then. President Trump, as I say, was speaking inside the Oval Office earlier today. He was furious with the referee, calling him suspect, saying he'd had a questionable past record when he looked into it. This is some of what he had to say.
2: Yes, I asked for a review by FIFA. I spoke to a man who's highly respected, and by the way, whose level of respect has gone up tenfold. And he was good before this started, but, you know, he really pushed it in this country. I'm the one that got them to do it. I think they made a really brilliant decision. I think the referee's call was horrible. And nobody talks about that. These were two great athletes that got tangled up, and this referee who is a little bit suspect. If you check his past.
7: A little bit suspect if you check his past. President Trump also saying that essentially both teams need to have their best players on the field in order to make it a competitive match, suggesting that if Balogun hadn't been allowed to play and Belgium had won, then the match could well have been seen as being rigged. Gianni Infantino has essentially been forced into issuing the statement that he issued earlier today. Likewise, it was lengthy, and it said this in part, Pete. It said, during our conversation, that is his conversation with President Trump, he says, I explained that there was an ongoing legal process involving FIFA's independent judicial bodies and that the case would be decided in due course by the competent bodies. That's how FIFA's system works, and it's a principle that I will always uphold. I read the decisions of the FIFA Disciplinary Committee when they are issued. Sometimes I am surprised by them, sometimes I agree with them, and sometimes I disagree. As I said, Pete, 188 red cards in World Cup history. Just once before has a decision like this one that was made yesterday been made in this way. There has been furor from football governing bodies in Europe, UEFA in particular, branding this unjustifiable by FIFA. There was a suggestion from Belgium's copes that this was an April Fool's Day joke. There has been criticism and concern from England's coach, from Norway's coach. This is some of what they had to say.
8: Where does this end now? Do we appeal if a yellow card is not a yellow card? Do we think it's not a red card? Or who thinks it? Where does this start and where does this end?
9: I don't think this is about Donald Trump. I think it's about FIFA. You shouldn't have any saying in that. And it's a FIFA decision.
7: And imagine the pressure on that young American striker in just 2 hours' time. The man at the centre of this furor, it's not his doing. He was the one issued the red card. FIFA has been the one hand down the suspension of the suspension. But it will be Balogun who will take the pitch for America against Belgium in just 2 hours' time in the all-important round of 16 clash. But, Pete, this is distracting now heavily away from the actual football on the pitch.
0: Yeah, it will do. All right, Jono, thank you so much. Well, closer to home now, when Melbourne school teacher and amateur footballer Nathan Fitzgerald has died after sustaining critical head injuries during a suburban footy game. Aspen Blomfield has the details out of Melbourne today. So, Aspen, his school has paid an emotional tribute.
10: That's right, Pete. Nathan was a high school math and science teacher at Mernda Central College, where he was known as Mr. Fitzgerald. The school sharing on social media last night that Nathan was an exceptional young man who brought warmth, energy, kindness and genuine care to every part of his life. He was a deeply valued member of our school community and had a profound impact on the students, staff and families who had the privilege of knowing him. They go on to say that Nathan represented the very best of education and cared deeply about young people, built strong and meaningful relationships and made those around him feel seen, supported and valued. We've also received a joint statement from the Melbourne Community Football Leagues who say our thoughts and heartfelt sympathies are with Nathan's family, as well as the supporters, players, volunteers and spectators at Saturday's match. The 27-year-old sustained three successive head injuries on Saturday morning, including one on the concrete cricket pitch covered in artificial turf. We've received a statement from the local council who say the cover is designed specifically for shared use sporting grounds in accordance with AFL and Cricket Australia performance standards. Covered wicket systems of this type are commonly used on shared use sporting grounds across Australia. The Epping Football Club president says this has been an issue that players and staff have been aware of for a while now and hopes this leads to lasting change.
11: The cricket pitches in the middle of footy ovals has been a risk for a long time, and there's always commentary between teammates about, geez, I don't want to be tackled on that. Mm. Or you steer clear of it during training because you don't want to cop an injury that's going to lead you to miss on a weekend. Unfortunately, it takes something drastic to force change, and I'm hoping that this, some of the silver lining from this tragedy is that all councils across the nation work with AFL Victoria and Cricket Victoria to address how these pitches are covered more safely and effectively.
10: Pete, WorkSafe Victoria has confirmed that they are investigating the incident.
0: OK, Aspen, thanks. The Albanese government may force data centre companies to provide financial benefits to the communities and regions that they move into. This interventionist policy approach, reported in the AFR today, comes as Labor MPs try to reassure voters about concerns they might hold over artificial intelligence and the booming technology. Federal MP Andrew Charlton is expected in an event later on today to argue for stronger AI regulatory safeguards and promote local AI development.
12: I don't know that Albanese's government is going to be providing the kind of pressure that these big entities need to feel in order to benefit the local community. And it's the local community that bears the brunt of all this, you know, intimidating infrastructure.
0: Speaking of infrastructure, US tech giant Anthropic wants to make Australia the company's second home for training its AI models. The AFR also reporting today the tech company is aiming to write its first Australian data centre contracts this month. It's also looking to secure a copyright deal with the government, enabling it to train its Claude AI model legally in this country. The negotiation involves a text and data mining exemption in exchange for tens of billions of dollars of investment into local data centres. And this is all ahead of Anthropic's float this year. It's another big one. Off the back of SpaceX, this one also worth more than $1 trillion. US dollars. That's the value of Anthropic. Back to China's missile test in the South Pacific, fired from a submarine with a dummy warhead. Joining us live now is the former Australian Major General Mick Ryan. Good to see you, Mick. So Richard Miles told me on this show last hour it wasn't a message for us. What's your view? What was this about?
13: Yeah, good morning. It's great to be with you. Well, it is a message for us. You can't deny that. But it's a message with a double-edged sword for this current government. On one hand, it buttresses the need to get out into the region and support regional countries in a nuclear-free zone, and I think it supports the government's efforts there. But at the same time, it challenges the government's current narrative about the stabilisation of the China relationship and the threat that China doesn't pose, so we need to keep our defence spending down.
0: Well, the point on stabilisation, that's a load of nonsense, isn't it?
13: Well, it's an interesting argument. There's not a lot of evidence for it. The Chinese military is continuing to not just expand in size, but expand in the region it covers. We've just seen large-scale Chinese carrier operations in the Western Pacific. We're very likely to see another ship task force from China doing circle work around Australia at some time in the future. The relationship hasn't stabilised. China's getting more powerful and more aggressive, and we need to increase defence spending.
0: So not just that, but also, like you said in your first answer there, it shows the importance which the Albanese government is doing on getting our island nations around us on board with security packs, which it seems as though more and more of them are open to. It's football diplomacy, if you like, when it comes to PNG.
13: This is one area where the government has certainly got it right. We need to engage more closely with our regional neighbours, not just because of China, but because we have a whole lot of shared interests with them, not just footy, but religion and societal. So, you know, this is an important initiative.
0: Just on these pictures, you know, we got a couple of photographs that came through Chinese media overnight of this actual launch. We'll try and bring them up again. But with your experience militarily, Mick, what stood out for you here with how the missile was used and what was actually fired?
13: Well, it shows that China certainly has a survivable second launch capability with its nuclear arsenal that provides a fairly significant deterrent, certainly against who it sees as its American enemies. It means that Australia is well within range of a whole range of different Chinese missiles, and these can be launched at a moment's notice.
0: So, that's fairly ominous that it could reach us, but would it ever do that, in your view?
13: Well, it doesn't need to coerce the Australian government into making decisions that are favourable to the Chinese government. This is less about using the weapon. It's the threat of the weapon to coerce different behaviours by Australian governments.
0: More broadly, Mick, I mean, what does the CCP want here? I mean, it's not just these military tactics, it's others, but Taiwan comes to mind. What does it want?
13: Well, it certainly wants Taiwan. It wants to have Taiwan as part of the People's Republic, but it essentially wants dominance over the entire Western Pacific region. This is why Japan has doubled its defence spending. It's why America is pivoting towards the Pacific, and it's why Australia has to play a greater role in regional security.
0: OK. Mick Ryan, good to see you, as always. Thank you. Well, coming up, Prince Harry returns to the UK, but Buckingham Palace denies his claim that he'd be staying at the palace. And in sport, tears from one of the greats. Have we seen Cristiano Ronaldo on the world stage for the last time?
4: Sky News will be back after this short break.

0: Your first edition, folks. Thanks for your company. Well, Buckingham Palace has denied Prince Harry will stay there during his trip to the UK, despite the Duke of Sussex saying he had accepted an invitation. Palace sources claim the prince did not respond to the offer in time and the appropriate staff just aren't available now.
1: The king is trying to carry on this week, but the hard hat may well be needed as Prince Harry arrives for his first official visit in months, landing in the UK to a battle of the briefings between Buckingham Palace and Team Sussex. According to his people, Harry formally accepted an invite to stay at the palace over the weekend, but sources at the palace say the Duke of Sussex accepted too late, and that as late as Saturday morning, the Duke had declined the offer because the accommodation apparently wasn't suitable, before then changing his mind, at which point it was too late to sort out staff and hospitality. Another problem was the upcoming judgment in Harry's privacy case against the publishers of the Daily Mail. It's due on Tuesday, and there were worries it could compromise the King and his constitutional role. Harry's team hit back. Buckingham Palace has, however, been aware of that judgment since last Thursday. It's therefore unclear why, having formally accepted the accommodation offer, it has now been withdrawn at the last moment. We still don't know if Meghan and the kids could come over later in the week. Security has long been a sensitive sticking point for the Sussexes.
2: There are 52 bedrooms inside Buckingham Palace, but they can't accommodate Harry this week. So did he miss the deadline to RSVP? Well, that is a tricky one, and the answer is it's a tale of two teams. Harry's team saying they're disappointed and he's now staying in private accommodation. The palace saying something a bit different, but pointing out the offer is still there for future visits. But this has caused chaos at the start of a long-awaited trip, supposedly all about celebrating a year to go until the Invictus Games. But once again, the focus is on the breakdown in family communications. So brace yourself, there could be more to come. Laura Bundock, Sky News.
0: Staying in the UK, and Reform leader Nigel Farage has denied breaking parliamentary rules after reports that he received financial support from a convicted criminal. The Sunday Times claims George Cotterill paid for security, staff and accommodation before and after Mr Farage's election to Parliament in 2024. Mr Farage was visibly angry when questioned over alleged financial support overnight.
3: Was it a mistake not to declare the gifts from George Cotterill, sir?
4: You tell your bosses, you harass my family anymore, and I'll take you the serious consequences. That's what your organisation has done this morning. Go away.
3: Was it a mistake not to declare the gift, sir?
4: Did you not hear me? You have broken all the rules, Leveson and everything else. Cut.
0: He has dismissed the allegations as an establishment hit job, while a spokesperson says the benefits were personal, not political, and did not need to be declared. All the latest sport on this Tuesday morning with Jim Callinan. And Jim, we'll start off with a wrap-up of the World Cup so far today. And have we seen the end of an icon?
5: Well, certainly at a World Cup, you'd have to say absolutely. He said it himself before the game. We're talking about Cristiano Ronaldo, of course, that at 41 and at a sixth World Cup, This was the last time he would be seen at the sports pinnacle event. The question is, have we seen the last of him in a Portugal shirt? Because they've been eliminated, beaten today by Spain by the narrowest of margins, 1-0, but a result that, while sent Spain into the quarters, may have ended the international career of one of the game's goats in the process. So they squared off in Dallas, but it took until the first minute of stoppage time to actually break the deadlock.
6: Added minutes before extra time. Ferran Torres, we might not need extra time. It's brilliantly finished by the versatile Mikel Merino. No wonder in emergencies you can stick the midfield man up top.
5: Yeah, so Spain 1-0 winners. They'll play the winner of either the USA or Belgium. They play later today, but Pete, at 41... likely we've seen the last of Ronaldo in a Portuguese shirt. 233rd game it was today, 146 goals. He's
0: not got bad.
5: The 26 Euros to his credit, but of course it was the World Cup that he so dearly wanted, mainly because last one for him to win, but also Leo Messi did it last time out. Sure. And, of course, we know he's the other generational talent of his time.
7: Yeah, I mean, Messi might even go back-to-back, which, I mean, it would already rubber stamp the claim that Messi is the greatest of all time. But, I mean, if Ronaldo had won this World Cup with Portugal, it would have brought that conversation back again.
5: Very much.
7: Perhaps he was hoping for that. But in the end, I feel like Portugal underwhelmed. Mm. They underwhelmed, and many see him as the problem because he interrupts their style of play, because they have got a team sheet that is stacked with talent. Mm. And often they play better without him.
5: Yeah, that's the thing. You're one of the best. I think they won a game in the lead-up 9-0 and he wasn't in the lineup at the time. It goes to show the attacking prowess they have. Anyway, that is a question for another time. We've got some bigger questions to answer later today with the USA and Belgium and all the controversy that we've been talking about.
7: That could be spicy.
5: I think it just might be. Anyway, it's going to be pretty spicy tomorrow night in Brisbane because the Origin will be settled in a deciding third game. New South Wales young gun Ethan Strange has been cleared to play. The utility rolled his ankle in camp late last week. He's been back at training without strapping. And Matt Burton, who was brought in as added cover for him, has also been released. He's back with his club team, the Bulldogs. Even before this session, though, teammates were cautiously optimistic.
8: Yeah, obviously he's a great player and he's done some great things in his short career for Origin. So, yeah, hopefully he can get out there and you know, feel confident and comfortable with it.
5: Meanwhile, in the Maroons camp, Captain Cam Munster looking to win his first decider as a skipper at Suncorp Stadium, Queensland. Have actually won 10 of the last 12 Origin series sent to a deciding game. And at Wimbledon, Alex Dimonal's blown another great opportunity to try and push for an elusive Grand Slam title. He was our last singles hope. He was eliminated in the round of 16 early this morning. The tournament fifth seed was the second highest ranked player left on his side of the draw, only behind Alexander Zverev, but he went down to Flavio Cabolli in three. The Italian took the first set after a break of serve in the 12th game before he fought back from 5-2 down to then clinch the second in a tiebreak. Yeah, and that was enough to really break Dimonal for good. Cabolli cruising through in the third, 6-3, and through to the quarterfinals of the All England Club for a second straight year. And we just talked about Portugal and what it could mean for them. We're worrying about Ronaldo being
7: coach.
5: The last.
7: They
5: might be looking for a new
7: Fabrizio
5: coach.
7: Fabrizio Romano, who's got all the news when it comes to football, he's now reporting that Roberto Martinez has left his coaching job.
5: Generally that happens. If you're that late reporters and you're a club and a team like that.
7: I'm just not sure he was very good to begin with. Just not very
5: brave. Well, he hitched his wags to Cristiano. And
7: and many say that he killed off Belgium's golden generation too, because he's just not a very inspiring coach. That's what they say.
5: He's looking for a new gig by the sounds of it.
7: Yeah, we'll see where he ends up. All right, Jim, thank you so much. Coming up after the break, accusations that FIFA bowed to political pressure as Donald Trump called for a red card to be removed. Plus, how Labor MPs are defending the Prime Minister's controversial comment about Kylie Minogue.
9: Sky News will be back after this short break.

0: You're watching First Edition, folks. China's concerning missile test in the South Pacific Ocean has been dismissed as a direct warning to Australia and Pacific Island partners by the Defence Minister Richard Marles. Despite Beijing describing it as a routine military exercise, it coincided with Australia and Fiji signing a significant defence treaty. Canberra says it was notified ahead of the launch, but the Foreign Minister Penny Wong says the test lacked transparency expected by Pacific nations. The move by Beijing has sparked calls for a greater response from the government. Acting Prime Minister Richard Marles on the program last hour says concern has been directly expressed between the nations.
1: We have expressed the concern at a direct government-to-government level, both in Canberra and Beijing. What we are about, by contrast, is working with the countries of our region, working with our neighbours, signing just the fourth alliance in our history with Fiji. And that's important bilaterally, but it's about Fiji and Australia working together to literally build an ocean of peace.
0: And how do you think the CCP will feel about expressing concern? They won't at all be bothered. Shadow Regional Health Minister Anne Webster, she was on the program earlier. This was her response.
2: Having missiles launched anywhere near any of our island nations, our neighbourhood is effectively what is happening. And China have made no apologies for the fact that they are continuing to build their military. We must band together. We must show a solidarity together that says to China, we're not going to be bullied.
0: Solidarity with our island neighbours, which appears to be happening at this stage. Well, FIFA has stunned the soccer world by overturning the suspension of the US top scorer, allowing him to play in the round of 16 game against Belgium in a few hours' time. The decision follows a call from Donald Trump to the president of the football's governing body. Michael Yoshida explains the political storm that this decision has created around the World Cup.
3: President Donald Trump spoke in the Oval Office about his call to the FIFA president, urging a review of the controversial red card and match ban. And following FIFA's decision to allow the U.S. player to participate in the U.S.'s high-stakes match against Belgium, there's growing calls and criticism about rule consistency and potential political interference.
4: A stunning reversal. U.S. soccer player Florin Balogun ruled eligible to play in the team's knockout clash against Belgium.
5: This is something that feels ripped from the WWE. It seems almost outlandish, insane that this man has been cleared.
4: The star striker was set to serve a one-game ban after getting a red card in the team's last match. At the time, many agreed the red card was questionable at best. But FIFA, the International Football Association that runs the World Cup, stood by the call, saying there was no route to appeal the suspension and Balogun would be unavailable in the next game. Then President Trump made his own call to the FIFA president.
6: I asked for a review because I didn't think it was a foul. And, you know, again, I'm good at this stuff.
4: Sunday, several days after that call, FIFA's disciplinary committee said it was using an obscure rule to suspend Balogun's automatic one-match ban.
7: On the one hand, a wrong has been righted because it wasn't a red card by any sensible reading of the rules or of the play, but now a new wrong has been enacted in doing this.
4: FIFA has offered little explanation for its decision, fueling criticism that an exception was made for the U.S. star after Trump complained.
8: This is unprecedented to have the President of the United States involved in a field of play decision.
4: Belgium challenged the ruling, but FIFA denied their appeal, claiming Belgium has no standing, as many soccer organizations and fans from across the globe cry foul.
9: Definitely think that Trump played a Trump card.
10: Then everybody gets a red card, everybody has the right to go to the president and ask for help. I don't know.
3: And this is not the first time FIFA's used this obscure clause to suspend one-match bans from red cards. Those previous instances did receive criticism about player favoritism, but this time around, with President Donald Trump having that friendship with the FIFA president, the calls and criticisms are much louder.
0: A warning that this next story contains some distressing information. An independent review will examine what slipped through the cracks after authorities received multiple child safety reports before a four-year-old boy was found dead on the Central Coast over the weekend. Crystal Wu is following the story. Crystal, what else will the review consider now?
11: Well, Pete, the review will look into what sort of contact the department had with the family of the little boy and how he managed to remain living with his mother. It will also look into what more needs to be done to ensure that this tragedy doesn't happen again. Now, the body of the four-year-old boy was found at a property in Wyong on the Central Coast after police conducted a welfare check there on Saturday afternoon. Now, the little boy's mother, a 32-year-old woman, had actually presented herself to the police station before they conducted a welfare check, and she was then arrested and charged with murder. She appeared before the Bail Division local court yesterday. Now, she is known to police, and it was also revealed that the Department of Communities and Justice had been in touch with the family multiple times before the tragedy over the weekend.
12: The department received and responded to a number of reports, and the last one of which was 18 months ago.
11: Now, the minister also says the reports the mother had drug issues and mental health problems will also form part of the investigation. Now, several media outlets are reporting that police will also look into whether cannibalism was part of the murder. Now, police haven't confirmed that, but said that they were met with confronting scenes. They didn't reveal any more details around the circumstances around the death, but we know the matter is now before the court. Pete.
0: Okay. Crystal, thank you. Well, back to China's missile test in the South Pacific now, fired from a submarine with a dummy warhead, which happened just hours after a security pact between Australia and Fiji was signed. Joining us live for more on this is the retired US Navy Rear Admiral Mark Montgomery. It's good to see you again this morning, Mark. So from your vantage point, what do you think this was all about?
13: It's definitely, you know, first of all, they do need to test their systems. We test our submarine launch ballistic missiles on a recurring, you know, infrequent basis, you know, every 2 to 3 years. And I think their last test was in 2024. But the timing was significant and the location was significant. The timing is significant in that it, you know, maybe it's the Australian agreement with Fiji. Maybe it's the NATO summit starting tomorrow. But I believe that they were signaling to that where, you know, that China is a maritime power. And then second, doing it from the Southwest Pacific like that is kind of saying, yeah, we note your, you know, Australia, New Zealand, and some of the Pacific Islands' interest in keeping nuclear weapons out of here, but we're going to test wherever we want. Mm. So I think there was a lot of narrative in this, along with a requirement to test fire missiles from the Jin-class submarine once every 3 years or so.
0: So what's your from your experience and your expertise? What did you make of the launch and what was fired? The kit that was used.
13: So I think this is pretty traditional. You know, this is stuff we've seen before. You know, I think the irony is if I was trying to make an argument in Australia for participating in AUKUS and obtaining nuclear power to attack submarines, the one vessel that I think could place a Jin-class ballistic missile submarine at risk, then China's done a fantastic job making the prime minister's argument or making the defense minister's argument for participation in AUKUS.
0: Mm. What should our response be for something like this?
13: You know, express your concern that's happened, remind them it's destabilizing. But most importantly, inside Australia, it's an understanding of exactly who China is and what they threaten. Get the appropriate weapons necessary to deal with this. And that's the Collins class was a great diesel submarine 20 years ago. Now, I think if you're going to confront this kind of threat, there's value in the nuclear submarines. The nuclear submarine's a hard haul for Australia over the next 5 to 10 years, but eventually it'll give them a capability and capacity to deal with these kind of challenges.
0: Yeah, the fact remains, though, that I mean, we're you know, 10 years, even longer off getting that sort of kit, whereas China's good to go now. So, I mean, Doesn't this show that, you know, China really in the region can do whatever it wants unchecked?
13: Yeah. So if you're asking me if 20 years of spending only 2% of your defense, of your GDP on defense, has an impact on Australia's ability to defend its shores and project power, an emphatic yes from me. On the other hand, Australia's commitment to do more will allow them to do more in the future. So, I mean, you can't go back and rewrite history. And naval forces are the ones that suffer the most in declining defense budgets because of the high cost of procurement of expensive systems. But I think Australia is doing the right thing now going forward to confront threats like this.
0: What comes next after this sort of test?
13: You know, I'm much more worried, as your government has expressed, about threats around the Taiwan area. I mean, I think demonstrating their ability to do a, you know, trying to show that they can do a cross-strait invasion or that they can do blockade operations around Taiwan, that threatens U.S., Japanese, and Australian economic security, because all three of us are heavily dependent on Taiwan for the compute, the semiconductors, chips, and everything else they produce. We have to be very concerned about that.
0: All right, Mark Montgomery, good to talk to you as always. Thank you. Let's get some weather with James Preston. Hello again. So are we expecting a wet day for the East Coast today?
14: G'day, Pete. Unfortunately, we are, and it's all on the New South Wales coastline. Now, yesterday afternoon into the evening, quite dreary for Sydney-siders. Overall, saw a fair bit of wet weather more generally over the past 24 hours, up above 20 millimetres for Sydney, around about 4 for Wollongong, and up towards 8 millimetres for Newcastle. Now, all those locations are expecting more wet weather for today as well. So if we take a little bit of a closer look at what the current situation is showing us with the satellite imagery here, there's not a great deal on offer. However, there is lower setting cloud at the moment. So that's really just evading the capturing of that satellite imagery. But rest assured, it is there. If we take a look at the radar, you can see just a few dribs and drabs coming across Sydney, the likes of Newcastle, at the moment largely floating offshore, but it's arriving and it will then be sticking around for quite some time too. It's that annoying drizzle that just hangs about throughout the entire day, and it will be doing exactly that. So from Batemans Bay all the way up to the likes of Coffs Harbour, even into the southeast of Queensland, we're going to see that light rainfall just continuing throughout our Tuesday and unfortunately continuing all the way through until the weekend as well. And that, of course, includes Wollongong, where it might be a little bit heavier, but Sydney, can just see there as we zoom in a touch, it is seeing some wet weather pushing potentially as far as Parramatta, Penrith, maybe not as far as the likes of the Blue Mountains and Lithgow, for example. Outside of that, also have hazardous surf warnings in place for pretty much the entirety of the New South Wales coastline. That's also extending into tomorrow, Pete.
0: Okay. Also, quite a chilly start for many in the southeast.
14: Yeah, pretty chilly. I think you and I were okay this morning. It was a little bit of cloud coverage over the top, and, you know, that seemed to actually help things a fair bit. But if you're down towards the Shoalhaven, Shell Harbour region, also into the Southern Highlands, you're seeing a fair bit of frost there. That'll continue for the rest of this morning and into tomorrow as well. Where you're seeing the purple patches on your screen, that's where the frost is. And of course, it was quite chilly for those locations to wake up this morning. And we're still seeing those current feels-like temperatures very cold as well. Canberra only just getting above 1 degree. Multiple locations in Tassie, for example, still in the negatives. Now, it will continue to warm eventually, but we're not talking about being very warm overall. Sydney, for example, a max of 18 degrees today, significantly cooler for those inland regions. You can see the dark blue shadings there in some of those pockets. That's only around about 10 degrees. And of course, we're set to see more of the exact same moving forward. So frost once again forecast on Wednesday, forecast once more on Thursday, tracking slightly more to the southeast, and then by Friday continues to push eastward and will largely clear out from western parts of Victoria into New South Wales and of course South Australia, which also saw quite a cold start today.
0: James, thank you. Coming up, the Prime Minister lands in the Solomon Islands hours after a Chinese missile landed with a few hundred kilometres of the Pacific nation. We'll be right back.
15: Sky News will be back after this short break.

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1: A quick look on the Tuesday morning markets. James Gruber from CommSec. Hello to you. How are we looking?
2: Good morning. The Australian share market is set to open flat with index futures pretty steady, and that follows a rally on Wall Street overnight with the S&P 500 up 0.7% and the Nasdaq rising 1.1%. And it was mainly due to semiconductor stocks as well as a number of the Magnificent Seven stocks, including Tesla, which rose more than 6%. Commodities were mostly higher. Oil dipped a little bit as supply concerns eased on easing tensions between the US and Iran with the war. Other commodities, though, supply concerns remain with a number of others, including base metals such as copper, which was up 1%, and aluminium, which climbed 1.8%. Gold was also higher on the day. The Aussie dollar was too, and it's currently trading at 69.55 US cents.
1: All righty, James, thank you. Well, Richard Marles has commented on the backlash from Anthony Albanese's controversial podcast interview. The acting Prime Minister, he was on the program last hour defending it, saying Labor has more female MPs and has worked at closing gender employment gaps. When asked what he would have responded to if given a Kylie question, this is what he had to say. If you were asked in an interview, Richard Marles, about shagging Kylie Minogue, what would your answer have been?
3: Well, I'm really sure, Pete, that you're not asking me that question on this show. I mean, obviously, what we're talking about here was a very different interview to the one that you and I normally undertake.
1: Gender employment gaps. When asked what he would have responded to if given a Kylie question, this is what he had to say.

0: Yeah, we went from China and ballistic missiles to Kylie Minogue, which was weird. But anyway, was it a problem for the Prime Minister? Should he have done it? Should he have answered it a different way? Could it have been smarter, etc.?
1: Look, firstly, the Prime Minister has absolutely, unreservedly apologised. No mealy-mouthed words about it might have, if he's offended anybody. So I think that's the first thing. Secondly, I'm sure if he had his time over again, he wouldn't do the interview. And I think that there are dangers to relating through social media, as much as you and I, Pete, probably aren't comfortable with the degree of political communication through those mediums. They're the norm now. You saw that from the fact that the government allowed influencers into the last two budgets. And it could be argued they've done more to sell and explain the government's budget decisions across a younger generation than as many times as you and I might chat here about the Reserve Bank governor interest rates and the balance of trade. So it's the world we live in. Yeah, I said if he had his time over, I'm sure he would decline the interview.
0: I mean, how does this change an approach? Yeah, it is part of modern media, that's for sure. And, you know, the podcasts are everywhere now and the influencers are everywhere. Should it change your approach and what kind of interviews you're doing, or does it not matter for the Prime Minister who's clearly very comfortable with his lead at the moment over the opposition?
1: Look, I think the PM particularly has done an excellent job of reaching out through those platforms. I think this platform was probably a little more risque and risky and perhaps should have steered clear of it, but the PM has shown admirable ability to go on all manners of podcasts with a whole range of influencers and not create the furore he has.
0: Okay, let's move to the other topic that I was talking to Richard Miles about, which is China. And you know, militarily, we're never going to be able to compete with China. That's a fact. But the point of bringing our island neighbours closer together, you know, is that the only way we can kind of combat against that in a non-kinetic way?
1: Yeah, look, well, firstly, that's our job. Our job is to maintain a relationship with our neighbours in the Pacific. That is our core mission, to ensure that they don't fall under the influence of China. And that is a live competition. So these announcements the PM is engaging in is actually really seriously important for Australia's strategic interests. When it comes to China, I keep saying these comments, we should do more. What do we expect? China does not care what Australia thinks. It does not care what Donald Trump thinks. It has been engaged for a long period since 2014 in breaching all sorts of international accords, creating islands, absorbing Hong Kong, destroying democracy. What the Australian public should absolutely fundamentally understand is that the Chinese communist government will treat the Australian public in exactly the way it treats its own citizens. It will surveil them, it will punish them, it will not have a rule of law, and it will, you know, chase its own interests to the expense of Australia's economy. It will do all of those things, and it does not care what anyone in the world says.
0: So with that said, do we have to stop the approach, which appears to be in the realm of self-censorship, to placate the CCP?
1: We're not placating it at all. I mean, this is the point. Just, you can shout with a megaphone as loudly as you want. What you do is you build your relationship with Japan, build your relationship with South Korea, build your relationship with India if it's possible, maintain your position in the American alliance, AUKUS, and build that structure of support from the island nations around us. That is how you actually counter. That's real work on the ground, not getting the megaphone out and just shouting and screaming. It will make no difference. Get on with the hard work, the hard diplomatic work behind the scenes. That's how you help counter China's growing influence.
0: Yeah. All right, Stephen Conroy, thank you so much. Well, let's move things over to Laura Jays now. And I think that's a fair assessment, actually, Laura, because, I mean, obviously, militarily, we stand no chance against China. So the way to do it is, you know, I guess good old-fashioned diplomacy with our closest neighbours.
2: Yeah, and you've got to build an alliance as well. Anthony Albanese being in Fiji when this missile was tested. Now he's landed in Honiara. I don't think that's just a happy

0: a coincidence there. I think, you know, China said, you know, don't read into it, but it does seem somewhat odd that this missile has been tested from a submarine whilst Anthony Albanese is doing an historic deal with Fiji, no less.
1: All pretty there. Yeah. They're clearly sending a message to us, but, I mean, if we don't say anything, well, you can do your bits on brekkie television and all sorts of things, but in the end, it's not really going to change anything.
0: No, it's not. And isn't it somewhat embarrassing at the moment when the world headlines, considering with Anthony Albanese at the moment, his comments about Kylie? I mean, oh, God.
1: Yeah.
0: I saw the BBC reporting on that today. And look, no one wants to think about the Prime Minister in that way. It's kind of like your parents.
1: I mean, he could have been smarter with his answer then. I mean, he just...
0: Oh, look, I don't think there's a problem with his answer, actually. I'm an outlier there. It's the fact that he put himself in a position to get a question like that. You know what's going to happen. But that wasn't even the worst of it. There was the melons incident later in the podcast. There was a football as an aphrodisiac. Like, it was just all
1: a bit weird. That's
0: you know, and I think people can calm down about it, right? But there is a double standard when it comes to the tolerant left and some within Labor. You know, if this was Scott Morrison or Tony Abbott making those comments, can you imagine the outcry from the left? But they're just saying, oh, nothing to see here, you know, blah, blah, blah. I feel sorry for, you know, some of those female Labor figures. They're in a tight spot right now.
1: There you go. Laura Jay, it's good to see you.
0: Good to see you. It's been a while. Shift in the night.
1: Has been a while.
0: And you won that half marathon on the Gold Coast. Good to see you.
1: Oh, I won against myself. Yeah. I was happy with that.
0: Winner in my eyes.
1: That'll get me ready for the Sydney Marathon. I'll give that a crack in a couple of weeks.
0: Ooh, okay. Yeah.
1: Well, I did 21Ks and I thought, I've got a bit more gas in the tank. I might give the full marathon a go.
0: Wow, you're still high from adrenaline. You might live to regret that, but good luck to you.
1: It's just something, one of those things, I want to know what it feels like to finish.
0: It hurts, let me tell
1: you. So better to do it in your 40s than later on, I think. Anyway, while you still can do it. While I've still got my knees.
0: Do it,
1: Pete. Good to see you, Laura Jays. We'll talk to you soon. Coming up after the break is AIM Agenda.
2: Sky News. We'll be back after this short break.

0: Welcome to AM Agenda. China tests a nuclear-capable missile in the Pacific from a submarine while Anthony Albanese is in Fiji. But it says, don't overthink it. Also this morning, the government is finally turning its attention to AI. How far will it go to intervene? This is AI giants' push for a copyright deal in exchange for data centres. How did the system fail a four-year-old boy allegedly murdered by his mother? An independent review has been ordered. The president plays the trump card to get a US player back in the game. Did FIFA bend to political pressure? And Cristiano Ronaldo has played his final World Cup. A late goal from Spain sends Portugal home.
1: Live with Laura James, this is AM Agenda.
0: Good morning. Australia has expressed its concern with Beijing over yesterday's long-range missile test. Let's go live to our political correspondent, Cam Redden. Cam, it comes at a time when Anthony Albanese is in the Pacific. What's the government going to do from here? Just an exchange of stern words?
2: Well, beyond that, Laura, it's difficult to see what else they can do. They say, the government, that they've expressed concern in Canberra here through the Chinese embassy, also in Beijing through Australian representatives, and also that this will be the subject of further interrogation at the next meeting of Penny Wong, the foreign minister, and her counterpart, wherever or whenever that might be. We can show you these images released through Chinese state media, the only images we have of this missile launch yesterday, the test of a rocket fired from a nuclear powered submarine. It is a long-range missile. It can carry, we're told, a nuclear warhead, even though this one was carrying a dummy warhead. It's been described by Chinese state media, this launch, as a signal to the world of China's military capability. The defence minister, the acting prime minister, Richard Miles, says he is not interpreting this as a direct message to Australia or the Pacific, but he says it is an important reminder of China's capability.
3: The message that's being sent, or the test which is being done here, is a display of an extended range that China now has in terms of deploying a nuclear weapon, and that's obviously very concerning. We have expressed the concern at a direct government-to-government level, both in Canberra and Beijing.
2: While the planning of this test would have taken weeks, if not a couple of months, it has come at a time where the Prime Minister is on a tour of the Pacific. He was in Fiji yesterday to announce a major new defence alliance. Today he's landed in the Solomon Islands, where there will certainly be discussion about the Solomon's relationship with China, that long-discussed security pact that was signed, the details of which have never been released publicly. Its new Prime Minister, Wale, has been reviewing that since his election earlier this year. There will be some discussions on that front, no doubt. But in terms of the launch itself, China is saying there's not a lot to see here. They're calling it a routine test of its capabilities, even though it's the first such launch in 2 years.
4: This is a routine military exercise to not target any third party or targets. And it's been notified in advance to the relevant countries in accordance with international law and international practices. And the relevant launch activities are professional and regulated. And we hope that you won't interpret too much from that.
2: A great deal of further detail about the specifics of this particular test. There is one report from the Taiwanese National Security Council, which says it splashed down around 7,000 kilometres from the Chinese coastline, somewhere between Nauru and Tuvalu, and just north of the Solomon Islands, where the Prime Minister happens to be today. But it certainly is the latest flex of China's military muscle.
0: Certainly is. Cam, thank you. We'll speak to you shortly. And the Prime Minister has just landed in the Solomon Islands. An independent review will examine what slipped through the cracks after authorities received multiple child safety reports before a four-year-old boy was found dead on the Central Coast over the weekend. Crystal Wu is following the story for us. What will this review consider, Crystal?
5: Well, Laura, the review will look into what sort of contact authorities had with the family of the little boy, how he managed to live with his mother this whole time, and what more needed to be done to ensure this doesn't happen again. The four-year-old boy was found dead inside a property in Wyong on the Central Coast on Saturday afternoon. That was after the 32-year-old mother walked into the police station. Police then conducted a welfare check and were met with confronting scenes. The 32-year-old woman was arrested and charged with murder. She appeared at the Bail Division local court yesterday. But police confirmed she was known to them and that the department had tried to get in touch with the family multiple times over the course of his life. However, the family did slip through the cracks and had fallen off the radar in the past 18 months.
6: The department received and responded to a number of reports, and the last one of which was 18 months ago.
5: The minister there also confirming that reports the mother had a drug addiction or had mental health issues will also form part of the investigation. Now, several other media outlets are reporting police are looking into whether cannibalism was involved in the murder. Now, police have not directly confirmed that to us, but they did say officers were met with confronting scenes. The matter is now before the court. Laura.
0: Crystal, thank you. Melbourne school teacher and amateur footballer Nathan Fitzgerald has died after sustaining critical head injuries during a suburban football game. Aspen Blomfeld joins us from Melbourne. His brother Aspen has remembered him as a cheeky troublemaker and a gentle soul.
7: That's right, Laura. Matthew Fitzgerald telling the Herald Sun the pair got up early on Saturday morning to watch Australia play Egypt in the World Cup. Just hours later, Nathan Fitzgerald took to the field at Leila Reserve in Melbourne's north, where tragedy struck. The 27-year-old sustained three consecutive head injuries during that reserve football game, the first colliding with another Epping player, the second hitting the leg of an opponent before finally hitting his head on the covered cricket pitch at the centre of the field. He was given CPR for a number of hours, rushed to the Royal Melbourne Hospital where he was placed into an induced coma. Last night we found out the news that he has succumbed to those injuries. The school where he taught has shared an emotional tribute on social media. They say Nathan was an exceptional young man who brought warmth, energy, kindness and genuine care to every part of his life. He was a deeply valued member of the school community and had a profound impact on the students, staff and families who have had the privilege of knowing him. Questions are being raised about the concrete cricket pitch at the centre of Leilor Reserve. These pitches are covered in artificial turf during the football season. However, they are still quite hard compared to other parts of that playing surface. The local council has released a statement saying the cover is designed specifically for shared use sporting grounds in accordance with AFL and Cricket Australia performance standards. But we have heard from the president of the Epping Football Club who says this has been an issue raised by players and staff for a number of years.
8: The cricket pitches in the middle of footy ovals has been a risk for a long time. And there's always commentary between teammates about, geez, I don't want to be tackled on that. Mm. Or you steer clear of it during training because you don't want to cop an injury that's going to lead you to miss on a weekend. Unfortunately, it takes something drastic to force change. And I'm hoping that this, some of the silver lining from this tragedy is that all councils across the nation work with AFL Victoria and Cricket Victoria to address how these pitches are covered more safely and effectively.
7: A GoFundMe has already raised more than $90,000. The 27-year-old is survived by his parents, three siblings and fiancée Hannah. Laura?
0: Aspen, thank you. The US President Donald Trump has admitted lobbying FIFA to review a red card handed to Fallorin Balogun. Let's go live to our Washington correspondent, Jonathan Kersley. Jono, football's governing body is now desperately trying to defend itself over questions of political interference. I mean, FIFA, I wouldn't say, is completely clean when it comes to their history of a little bit of cronyism or corruption. Now you've got the European League intervening and Trump seemingly laying out just how proud he was of the role he's played here.
9: President Trump is seemingly owning this, saying he was calling for a review into the red card handed to Feller and Balogun in their match against Bosnia and Herzegovina a matter of a couple of days ago. It was July 1 here in the United States that game was played. He was red carded. That comes with a suspension, but FIFA has decided to essentially suspend that suspension. The decision handed down by the disciplinary committee has outraged football coaches taking part in FIFA's World Cup. And also football governing bodies. UEFA has called it unjustifiable, the decision that's been made here. And let's have a look at the team sheet that is just in. And yes, Feller and Balogun is in there, in the starting 11 for the US men's team to take on Belgium in the round of 16. The striker, the 25-year-old, has been allowed to take to the pitch for this all-important game. He is now at the centre of a scandal that is engulfing this entire tournament. To give you some idea, Laura, in all of the World Cups, 188 red cards have been issued. In just one instance of those 188, we have seen a situation like Feller and Balogun's that has erupted over the course of the last few days. Now, US President Donald Trump was speaking inside the Oval Office earlier today, insisting, look, he didn't do anything wrong. What he did was simply call Gianni Infantino, the FIFA president, and ask him for a review, but that he had no role in the actual decision. This is what the president had to say.
10: Yes, I asked for a review by FIFA. I spoke to a man who's highly respected, and by the way, whose level of respect has gone up tenfold. And he was good before this started, but, you know, he really pushed it in this country. I'm the one that got them to do it. I think they made a really brilliant decision. I think the referee's call was horrible. And nobody talks about that. These were two great athletes that got tangled up, and this referee, who is a little bit suspect, if you check his past.
9: So what's FIFA's response to all of this been? Well, Gianni Infantino has gone to the extraordinary lengths of releasing a public statement on this. He has been front and centre in front of cameras, not so far on this issue, just a worded statement from the FIFA president that talks about the conversation he had with President Trump. And this is some of what he had to say on that phone call. He says, during our conversation, I explained that there was an ongoing legal process involving FIFA's independent judicial bodies and that the case would be decided in due course by the competent bodies. That is how FIFA's system works, and it is a principle that I will always uphold. I read the decisions of the FIFA Disciplinary Committee when they are issued. Sometimes I am surprised by them, sometimes I agree with them, and sometimes I disagree. Now, FIFA's Disciplinary Committee, the chair of that committee, has also come out with a 13-point statement that is incredibly lengthy. What it points to, what it is essentially trying to suggest, is that the day after the game, they conducted their own investigation process, and 3 days later, after the phone conversation between President Trump and Gianni Infantino, they came down with their decision to suspend Feller and Balogun's one-match suspension. So now the 25-year-old is allowed to play. But interestingly, Laura, England copped a red card last night, and now there's suggestions the English Football Association may start asking for a little help.
0: Well, that game with the United States, it starts in about an hour's time, so it'll be one to watch. I'm going to miss the World Cup, Jono. We'll see you soon. Well, we are less than 36 hours from the State of Origin decider in Brisbane. We've just heard the last word from the New South Wales coach and captain. Before the battle, joining us from Brisbane now is Fox Sports news reporter Cody Kaye. Cody, it's all about the present right now, but there are still questions hanging around Laurie Daly's future.
11: Yeah, good morning to you, Laura. Look, you're right. It is all about the present for New South Wales, and it has to be, because they were so badly outplayed at various stages throughout Game 1 and Game 2, despite the fact that they got the win in Game 1. But when it comes to Laurie Daly, the talk has been constant. The criticism has only got louder and louder that this has to be his last series in charge. It's his seventh. He's only won one out of the six before that. And look, Laurie's just refused to sort of address whether or not he wants to coach on. We've never heard one way or the other if Laurie wants to coach next year or if this will actually be his last game as coach for New South Wales. And I think you kind of get the feeling that if New South Wales could go and do the unthinkable and win here against the odds at Suncorp Stadium against a Queensland side that nobody gives New South Wales any chance of beating, then probably that would be motivation for Laurie to go around again. Or is it also the perfect way to end your Origin coaching career? So unfortunately, Laurie was asked pretty pointedly about what he wants to do with his future, and the response basically left us having no real idea what the future holds for Laurie Daly.
12: All in. I'm all in on this game. So for me, it's exciting. Just relax, calm. Boys give me confidence because of what they've done. And all we ask is they give their best performance.
11: Yeah, so, I mean, look, there's so much at stake here, and there always is with Origin, isn't there, Laura? And I think for you know, New South Wales, there was an idea that they'd come up here and at least hope to try and ambush Queensland, but Queensland got on the front foot yesterday and said, well, we're expecting a New South Wales ambush. Isaiah Yeo was asked, how do you ambush a side when they're expecting you to ambush them? This was his response.
13: Well, no, it's not an ambush if the other team knows you're doing it, so...
14: Good point.
13: I don't know. We touched on after game one, we wanted to get the start right, and I thought we did that in the second game. So, ultimately, you can't win a game in the first half, but you can certainly lose them. We don't want to do that. So it'll be physical, it'll be brutal, it'll be fast, and that's from both sides.
11: Yeah, a lot at stake here for everybody in that Blues camp, Laura. There's a real feeling that if New South Wales don't win, then there's probably going to be the last game that a lot of these Blues players have in a Sky Blues jersey. So they've got a wonderful opportunity to go and win against the odds. And look, only three New South Wales teams have ever won deciders up at Suncorp. Funnily enough, the Blues did it in 2024. So there is recent history there for them, but they're going to have to be at their best, which we just haven't seen from them across this series. But if they can turn up and do the unthinkable against Queensland, it'll certainly add to Origin folklore.
0: Yeah, it certainly will. I think they can. Cody, have some faith. We'll see you soon. Appreciate it. Well, that podcast that the Prime Minister went on, well, that's still being talked about. The Prime Minister's office issued that short, sharp apology yesterday morning. The Prime Minister, though, is in the Pacific Islands and he hasn't been asked about it directly. Richard Miles was, though, by my colleague Pete Stefanovic this morning.
15: If you were asked in an interview, Richard Miles, about shagging Kylie Minogue, what would your answer have been?
16: Well, I'm really sure, Pete, that you're not asking me that question on this show. I mean, obviously, what we're talking about here was a very different interview to the one that you and I normally undertake.
15: You would have answered it a different way, quick-footed, maybe given that a no comment, Richard Miles?
16: Pete, you're not asking me that question on Sky in the morning. I'm absolutely certain of that. So, obviously, I'm not going to walk down that path with you.
0: I think he was asking you that question, Mr. Miles. But yeah, well dodged there. A quick break on the program. When we return, this protest in Melbourne, I'm not coming down until you lower taxes. Quite a unique one. I wonder if he's still up there. That's next.
1: Sky News will be back after this short break.

0: Sky News will be back after this short break.
1: Welcome back. A Melbourne daredevil has braved the cold and heights to graffiti, one of the city's landmarks this morning, apparently in protest against high government taxes. The 140 metre high protest on one of the towers on the Balti Bridge, the graffiti vandal known as Pam the Bird spray painted their signature bird symbol. Police are waiting at the bottom of the Balti Bridge in what's been a pretty tense standoff for hours now, but he is daring police to come up and he's refusing to get down.
2: I'm not coming down until they lower the taxes. Sick of paying that.
1: It's pretty clear why he's up there. He's not coming down until they lower taxes. The incident has caused traffic issues with lane closures over the bridge at Melbourne peak hour. Well, I think there's a lot of sympathy for his cause. Maybe not the people in the traffic, but lower government taxes. I think he might be talking about state and federal there, but we'll ask him when he comes down, perhaps. Let's look at our top story a little bit closer now. China conducting a long-range missile test in the South Pacific from a submarine yesterday. It all happened soon after Australia signed a defence deal with Fiji. The test has been condemned as destabilising, while China says we shouldn't read too much into it. Joining me now is former Home Affairs Secretary Mike Pezzullo. Mike, what should we read into it?
3: Good morning, Laura. It's principally about China strengthening its ability to develop what's called, or what's known in the nuclear strategy game, an assured second strike capability. What does that mean? If in, God forbid, the most horrific circumstance imaginable, there was a nuclear exchange between, let's say, China and the US, China would have a survivable weapon system that's obviously submerged under the ocean that could retaliate if China had been struck first in a nuclear attack. That's called a second strike capability. They've been building and developing this system for a long time, but eventually you do need to test it over very long ranges. You've got to actually test that the missile fires properly, that it lands in its designated splash zone. So it's principally about that, Laura.
1: So the timing of it is curious. I think not entirely coincidental here. The Prime Minister doesn't go to the Pacific every day. And the last time China conducted a missile test was about 2 years ago. That wasn't from a submarine.
3: That's right. So two issues there, Laura. I would be certainly asking, if I was the Prime Minister or the government more generally, do we have a counterintelligence problem here? In other words, even though the primary purpose of the test was to achieve the outcome that I've just described to you, is it possible that they had such advance notice of when the Prime Minister would be on the ground in Suva that they also orchestrated a secondary effect, which was to disrupt, embarrass, put a scratch across the signing of the Fiji Defence Agreement? That would be deeply concerning. They're good enough to do it. I won't speculate as to whether I think they've done it on this occasion, because that's really a matter for the head of ASIO to look into, but I certainly would be looking at the coincidence. But even if it was planned to occur on the same day, in fact, within a couple of hours, Laura, I would see the disruption of the Fiji agreement ceremony as a secondary effect. In other words, we're roadkill in a much larger game, which is really about developing this assured second strike possibility. The test that you referred to in September of 24, which was flown over a similar range, was from a land mobile vehicle. So a launcher that can drive on the land. I think you've got the graphic up there. Thank you. See, your viewers can see that point of origin is on the island of Hainan, which is in the South China Sea. It's flown a very long way down towards French Polynesia. That came off the back of a land-based mobile launcher. Why do you want a land-based launcher? You want to be able to drive them around. They're not quite as survivable and undetectable as a submerged submarine, but they're the next best thing. And again, it goes to the primary purpose that I've described to you, Laura, which is the gap that the Chinese see between the US inventory, which is about 5,000 plus warheads. The Chinese at the moment have got about 600 plus, but they're tracking as aggressively as they can to get to about 1,000. I hate talking about it in these terms because it is the end of the world that we're talking about, but they want to be assured, they want to assure themselves that if they got into a conflict with the Americans and nuclear weapons started to be used, they couldn't be in a situation where the Americans could, if you like, strike all of their weapons and still have enough left over so that they would suffer what's called a devastating first strike. Mm. They want to be able to retaliate with at least one of these road mobile launches or one of these submerged submarines, basically firing enough missiles off to devastate the United States as a, if you like, a deadly retaliation, even if China is largely destroyed. That's what we're talking about here.
1: Yeah, it's, I mean, there's never a good time to launch missile tests. I think in an environment, febrile or otherwise, it always puts neighbouring countries on edge. I just want to bring up that graphic again from the test from 2 years ago, because it does show how far long-range missiles can go. If they pointed that in the other direction, it would have reached, you know, far, well into the Australian mainland, even over shooting Tasmania. So if China wanted to attack us, they could, pretty much with impunity, could they not?
3: Well, the same as the Soviet Union through the Cold War. Once the Soviet Union developed the technology known as an intercontinental ballistic missile, you can basically range, depending on the altitude and the trajectory of the shot, you can basically range anywhere on the planet as your weapon ranges get longer and longer. The missile they tested yesterday was probably the JL-2, which is their longest range submerged weapon. The Chinese doctrine, as best as we can understand it from open source reporting, is to keep their submarines close into Hainan Island and around there in the South China Sea. The South China Sea is a real bastion for them. They really want to, if you like, create a fortress so that American submarines or in future potentially other AUKUS submarines hunting them in there would have to come close to their defensive fortifications. By fixing your location in that one spot that you just showed on the graphic, it does somewhat limit the range because obviously as you fire down the full attack range of the weapon, it's still fixed on a point of origin. Over time, they will start to do what the Russians did in the Cold War and the Americans do, which is to push their submarines deeper into the oceans. That's one of the reasons why they want Taiwan, because once you get into Taiwan, you've got bases on the eastern seaboard, you can duck into the canyons that are in the Central Pacific, you become even harder to find in those deep canyons. Mm. And what it means is that your point of launch is close to your target.
1: I wonder as well, Mike, whether there was a veiled message there about launching from a nuclear-powered submarine. This is, of course, what we would get eventually via AUKUS. Is that, you know, a veiled message from the Chinese? How many of these submarines do you think they would have with this kind of capability?
3: It's not entirely clear. It's probably known to Western intelligence at a classified level, but in public terms, there's a lot of speculation about how many of these submarines they have. They are different, I should stress, they are different from the hunter-killer submarines that chase and attack other submarines. These are dedicated ballistic missile launch submarines. The best analogy I can give you from the world of movie references, if you've ever watched the movie Crimson Tide back in the 90s, great movie, classic movie, Gene Hackman and Denzel Washington. That was an American boomer. They're called boomers in the game. Submarine ballistic missiles that basically sail very stealthily in a submerged fashion under the ocean, very hard to detect. And they are, if you like, your second strike weapon. So let's say, as I discussed earlier, you've been struck. The orders go to that submarine to fire a retaliatory strike. Mm. The fact that that capability is available then puts doubt in the mind of the attacker that says, well, even if I attack their known targets, they can still hit me with one of these submerged submarines. And if you've watched Crimson Tide, you'll know the kind of dilemmas that the boat's captain has in authenticating those messages and firing off what might well be the final instance of humanity's survival, because they basically have to blow up everything that's left in order to carry through that retaliatory threat.
1: I think we're all going to reacquaint ourselves with that classic vintage 90s movie now, Crimson Tide. Mike, thanks so much. I appreciate your insights.
3: Thanks, Laura.
1: Well, social media giants will continue to give evidence at the Bondi Royal Commission today after Meta yesterday said changes to the way it monitors harmful content did not result in a rise in anti-Semitism. Matt Taylor is there and joins us now. Matt, what will the commission hear, or who will the commission hear from today?
4: Laura, we're going to hear from more social media executives today. Day two of hearing testimony from social media executives. TikTok and YouTube will be front and centre at the Commission. Of course, this third block here at the Royal Commission examining the role that the media has played in the dissemination of anti-Semitic material online and social media and traditional media. Later on this week, we'll hear from some of those traditional media outlets, the public broadcasters, ABC and SBS. But today it is really TikTok's turn. We'll have two executives speaking from TikTok, and we heard from one evidence yesterday, giving evidence from Israel. She monitors social media and hate online. She says that TikTok is the most responsive when it comes to removing harmful content. Now, Meta was front and centre yesterday saying that changes to the way that it removes content, it's now adopting a reactive rather than proactive approach, hasn't resulted in a spike in anti-Semitism. We heard from one key executive who said even some members of the Jewish community are supportive of those changes adopted over at Meta. Take a listen.
5: We've heard from Jewish communities and others in times of crisis that they've had content removed when they were actually trying to speak out against atrocities or, for instance, condemn a terrorist group like Hamas. That is a very bad outcome that we want to be certain that we avoid to the extent we can. And that's why that reactive approach is a really important part of our toolkit.
4: But despite those changes enacted in January last year, we've seen about an 80% decline on both Facebook and Instagram when it comes to the removal of potentially harmful content. So make of that, Laura, as you will. So TikTok kicking off in about 30 minutes time from now, two executives, and then we'll hear from YouTube later on in the day. Back to you.
1: Thanks so much. I appreciate it, Matt. Let's look at One Nation. The rise of One Nation is something that the major parties are still trying to grapple with. And there is some suggestion there's an information machine being used by One Nation with the use of bots and memes to win over voters on social media. It's certainly not the cause of their renewed popularity, though. Let's go to Redbridge Group Director Simon Welsh. Simon, what are you picking up this week in terms of the focus groups and what of this information campaign?
6: Yeah, thanks, Laura. Yeah, I think it's probably just worth pausing. There has been this sort of talk lately about this sort of information machine, you know, the bots running out of Vietnam and other countries. And I think that is part of the story. Understanding that is part of understanding One Nation's rise. And I think that does need to be looked at and all those for very good reasons. But it's not the cause. And I think this is the issue is that we shouldn't become sort of distracted by that and forget about what's really underlying this, because what's really underlying it is a fair bit of suffering, and we shouldn't take our eye off that. So again, what we continue to see in our groups is this kind of material stress that people are facing in their lives, people continuing to make extraordinary hard decisions on a financial basis. None of that has gone away. There hasn't been as much talk around it lately, but, you know, with interest rate rises, I think stable the last time, you know, but it hasn't gone away. Those pressures are still there. And I really want to sort of shine the spotlight on that and just remind everyone that those pressures are still there. They haven't gone away. And there's another factor as well, which is part of this. It's not only that kind of immediate material stress. It's this sense of complexity that's entered everyone's lives. And so we hear all the time how people just overwhelmed with, you know, if you're trying to deal with the health system, overwhelmed with trying to find a doctor that you can afford and go on the time that you need it and all these sorts of things, overwhelmed with things like choosing the right insurance for your house, and you go overwhelmed with trying to find the right energy plan, overwhelmed with any interaction with government. And that is really, really critical. That sense of overwhelm is really important for two reasons. One is people begin to interpret it as deliberate, that, you know, the complexity is put in the way of people like me so that people with inside knowledge can take advantage of it, or if it's government, you know, it's put in the way so that you can't access the services that you need. So it becomes political. That complexity becomes political. And the other aspect of it is if people are overwhelmed, then simple solutions start to sound good. And that's where, you know, narratives around immigration and those sorts of things can become explanatory for people. So if I was sitting in the major parties, sure, you know, let's understand what's happening on that information side, and if there are issues there that need to be investigated, they should be investigated. But if you really want to fix your major, you're a major party and you really want to fix your One Nation problem, I'd be looking at those material stresses. I'd be looking at the complexities in people's lives, because people aren't saying, because of that complexity, we don't want government in our lives. What they're saying is we want government to be a source, a force for simplicity in our lives. And that, I think, is the sort of the critical bit of the One Nation issue for the major parties if they're looking for something to solve.
1: I thought a protester encapsulated it perfectly this morning. He's still on top of the Balti Bridge, I think. This is what he had to say.
2: I'm not coming down until they lower the taxes. Sick of paying that.
1: I'm not coming down until they lower the taxes. I'm sick of paying that. Bleep. Does that come through in the focus groups?
6: Yeah. I'm mad as hell and I ain't going to take it anymore.
1: That's right.
6: For those of a certain vintage can remember that movie. Yeah, absolutely. That just that sense that, you know, I pay my taxes, these services that are meant to come off the back of that. It's not even the quantum of tax per se. It's that break in the contract of I pay my taxes so I can access service I need. So services have become deteriorated, have become incredibly complex. It's that schism that the fury sort of arises from.
1: What about, given all you've said in the last couple of moments, do you think voters appreciate a lighter moment from their Prime Minister playing a game of shoot, marry, shag? How will that go down?
6: For the vast bulk of people, it won't even touch the sides. It will pass through unnoticed. They're just not engaged in that kind of stuff. For some voters, it will be a signal of, yeah, distraction, frivolousness when, you know, look at all the stresses that we are sort of suffering under. And I am sure that the opponents of the Prime Minister will kind of lean into that kind of narrative around it and try and paint those sorts of narratives. My expectation is it will probably break down party lines. You know, existing Labor supporters will laugh it off. Liberal One Nation supporters will wag the finger, clutch the pearls, and try and make that narrative of, you know, here we've got a Prime Minister who's worried about this sort of stuff. When look at what we're dealing with on a daily basis.
1: Yep, I think so. Simon, great to talk to you as always. Thanks so much.
6: Thanks, Laura.
1: We're going to talk AI after the break. Things are getting real when it comes to data centres, copyright laws, and also the government finally really leaning into AI. Will they become interventionists? Is it at the behest of the unions? Plus, forget the World Cup. There's a new competition in Korea. That's next.
0: Sky News will be back after this short break.

0: Sky News will be back after this short break.
1: Well, the Prime Minister has flagged a tougher approach towards AI giants who want to invest in Australia. It comes as Anthropic rushes to secure a copyright deal in exchange for data centres ahead of its $1 trillion share market listing. Joining me now is Labor MP Ed Husic. Ed, great to see you. There's been a lot of talk about Anthropic, OpenAI, them wanting to build data centres here, and they're certainly pushing for our copyright rules to be relaxed. What is your understanding of what the government is willing to accept there?
2: Well, you can only take on face value what we've said as a government, which is that copyright laws wouldn't change, and they shouldn't, frankly. These are some of the biggest companies on the planet. They will become even bigger in time and be some of the most profitable. They can pay up if they want content. We don't need to bend over backwards to water down copyright laws. And by virtue of that, just so we're very clear, the amount of money that people get for the stuff that they produce, they've done it. You know, most of the people that are in the creative space, be they from musical artists to writers, whatever, like they've poured their heart and soul and worked a day job to be able to get that, and they shouldn't hand that over to some of the biggest, most profitable companies on the planet without them stumping up for it, because those people certainly wouldn't do their jobs for free, and why should we expect others to do so? And so I think we've got to, you know, think through that. And to your point about why these companies want to build data centers, they want to because they have to. They got very few choices in the US market, where it's become a real hot potato. The building these data centers is chewing up so much money, chewing up so much energy, chewing up so much water, and a lot of it isn't actually being driven on actual demand for those AI products, but rather to satisfy the valuations of the investors. So that's another thing that hasn't really been discussed, because if you were to follow those valuations and build data centers to meet the estimates of demand for the investors, then we would be making a lot of data centres and having to create new energy supply to satisfy it.
1: Well, there's two things going on in the market as well. There is this rush to build data centres, this fear of missing out, absolutely. But then in the last couple of days, you've had Meta signal that they might sell excess capacity in their assets as well. So that was a little bit of a kind of a schism in the market.
2: To that point, Laura, that's a really important point you just made, because that goes to exactly like we're lining up here, where the expectation to meet demands and valuations about where demand goes versus where it is at the moment. And then that gap, that's what allows Meta to make that type of announcement, I dare say. So that's what you've just made is a really critical point in this debate.
1: Yeah, it is, but it's not all one-way traffic, right? We do stand to benefit from it. You cannot stop AI. No. It'd be like trying to tell businesses and individuals not to use the internet. You know, it's already here. You know, the train has left the station. Your government has been way too slow on this, don't you think?
2: Two things. So you know, you'll often hear, oh, we need to let these data centres in because they promote massive investment. But the estimates are...
1: If you look at the growth figures, it's the one thing that is growing the economy right now.
2: Well, that's an issue for a separate discussion altogether. But on the data centre investment side, for every $100 that comes in, $80 goes out just to buy the stuff that will go into the data centres. Just remember that. So we need to be very clear-eyed about what that investment means to the country and what's the cost of the investment in terms of meeting energy supply, water supply, and actually trying to build these things where homes are our most important thing to build right now. We have 90,000 construction workers short, and we've got data centres coming in wanting to be built as well. My view is we've got to build homes for Australians, not rush to build data centres for US tech. Because they're finding it too hard to do it on home soil. So I'd be very clear about and very clear-eyed about what the actual residual benefit is for the nation for a lot of these data centres. And if we do want to build, to your point, sorry, you had a second point. I should answer that before I wander off and make
1: the
2: another
1: government,
2: point,
1: too
2: Laura.
1: Slow. Please, I'm glad you reminded me.
2: Okay. So on that, like I've been saying, as a result of all the consultations I'd done in the last term of Parliament, people wanted to see stronger guardrails. Australians rank as some of the, in terms of the lowest levels of trust in AI compared to a lot of other countries. We've now spent 12 months saying we wouldn't do anything on this front. For a technology that is going to touch all aspects of our lives, we seem to have been more interested in that. Like I've been saying, as a result of all the consultations I've done in the last

0: government, regardless of political hue, is we go, okay, now we've got to consult and we've got to talk to people and come up with a package, and then we've got to legislate, and then we'll get close to an election and we'll say we don't have time for it. So, yeah, it's promising.
1: Well, just
0: to
1: get, I mean, you sit in the Labor Party room, Ed. I'm not blaming you for it, but why? Why has the Prime Minister and this government been so complacent on this issue? It seems that now they're wanting to take this interventionist approach because the unions are pushing them to do, which is, I think they're jumping to exactly the wrong thing.
0: So on this point, the unions have a valid concern.
1: They do.
0: The unions have a valid concern about what this will do to jobs. And the people that are picking up on the jobs issue, Laura, are regular mum and dad voters who aren't just thinking
1: about
0: their own
1: jobs.
0: That's
1: right, Ed. I agree with that. The unions, I think we're all concerned about jobs, right?
0: But a lot of the polling is saying that it's not just mum and dads that are worried about their jobs. They're thinking about their kids' jobs as well. So we've got to get a better
1: handle on this. Sure, but the unions seem to be saying, we want to have a bigger say on how business adopt AI, which is going to be the biggest the biggest productivity benefits, and productivity in this country has been wallowing for quite some time. So the unions are talking about wanting to stop AI. Shouldn't they be talking about wanting to reskill people in a world where AI can't be avoided?
0: So how do you reskill people when AI completely takes your job and then you go for the next job expecting the same level of pay and you can't find it based on the skills that you have? And that the way we normally, as every one of us do, we build experience from when we leave school or uni and we go down a particular path, trying to change into a completely different job is not easy. And so we need to think through when... Yeah, you know, my concern has been for years that businesses who haven't thought about AI suddenly go, well, we've got to keep up with the competitors and bring it on and shift jobs out, and people are left in the lurch. So I think it's a genuine issue of concern. My concern is that we continue to listen to people who are stuck in ideological permafrost, which is Treasury, Finance and the Productivity Commission, who have a hands-off view on AI. And we are parliamentarians that are responsible and have to be responsive to community concerns.
1: We're running out of time, so I just want to ask you this. It's so frustrating because, you know, we're talking about a world in AI and how to grapple with that. Then you have the public service union wanting a 15% pay rise and a 4-day week. I mean, kill me now.
0: Why would you be so provoked with a concern that people would want a better deal on their wages and conditions?
1: 15%? In this productivity slowness when AI, so you wanted to stop AI but want a pay rise for doing less, but you're worried about AI taking your job. I mean...
0: So productivity, there is some promise from AI and productivity. I'm always careful about believing the hype. It's kind of like saying to me, we're going to get huge productivity out of email, said no one ever. we have to think through the pro. There's a lot more to just flicking on the switch to technology and thinking it'll solve all these problems. And that's my issue, is to have a much more thorough, as I said before, AI is going to have such a wide ranging, it will touch on our lives in so many ways. We've got to have a much clearer, much more national approach to technology that will do that, rather than just saying, let it rip.
1: Ed, always good to talk to you. You, along with me, will say to your government, welcome to the party, finally. Look forward to talking to Andrew Charlton next hour. I'll see you soon, Ed.
0: Catch you later.
1: Jimmy, good to see you. We've heard from the Blues coach on Origin Eve.
2: That's right, yes. Is it his last game in charge, LJ? That could be decided tomorrow night as well. Well, certainly few are giving Laurie Daly's Blues any chance of beating the Maroons on home soil. And what is an Origin series decider, that is, other than New South Wales themselves, with Ethan Strange now cleared to play after he injured his ankle in training late last week. It remains to be seen how his coach uses him off the bench. Either way, the Blues will start huge outsiders at Suncorp, where Laurie Daly's also chasing a degree of redemption.
3: I'm very proud of where I'm from, very proud to pull on the Blues jersey, very proud to be the coach and wear the coach's hat. Great responsibility. I'll enjoy it as much as anyone.
4: Have you thought about your own future at all, or when do you think about that?
3: I'm just all about

0: all in. I'm all in on this game. So.
1: Dalli has won just one Origin series in this, his seventh attempt, and that was back in 2014. Well, Alex de Minaur has blown another golden opportunity to win an elusive Grand Slam title. Australia's last remaining singles player at Wimbledon, he was eliminated early this morning in the round of 16. The tournament fifth seed, who was the second highest ranked player left standing on his side of the draw behind Alexander Zverev, went down in straight sets to Flavio Cabolli. The Italian claimed the first set after a break of serve in the 12th game. He then fought back from 5-2 down to win the second in a tiebreak. That was enough to break de Minaur for good. Cabolli cruising home in the third, 6-3 and into the quarters for a second straight year. And Cristiano Ronaldo, along with Portugal, are out of the World Cup, beaten 1-0 by former champ Spain in Dallas this morning. After 90 minutes without a goal, Spain finally found the breakthrough in stoppage time, care of superstar Mikel Merino, who popped up with the winner.
2: Added minutes before extra time. Torres, we might not need extra time. It's brilliantly finished by the versatile Mikel Merino. No wonder in emergencies you can stick the midfield man up top.
1: 1-0 winners, it almost certainly brings the curtain down on Ronaldo's international career, certainly at World Cups. Speculation mounting, the now 41-year-old has played his final game for Portugal after a record 233 appearances. And the lazy 146 goals. So an absolute legend of the game, one of the GOATs, but no more at a World Cup.
3: 45 in the next World Cup. He's a young man.
1: He's very fit, but he'll be defying a lot of records to get that far.
3: I don't know. 40's a new 50. 50's a new 30. I don't know. One of those.
1: Jimmy, we'll see you soon. Makes me about 25 then. Thanks,
3: exactly. I'm still 20. I'll see you soon, Jimmy. Appreciate it. Coming up after the break, the markets will open. We'll get stuck into this AI debate. The government is looking at a more interventionist strategy. What does that mean? That's next.
4: Sky News will be back after this short break.

0: Live with Laura James. This is AM Agenda.
1: Good morning. Welcome back to the show. China has tested a nuclear-capable missile in the Pacific from a submarine, whilst Anthony